0: 365. At Hope Lives 365, we believe God answers prayer. Keep in mind this telephone number throughout today's broadcast, 888-244-HOPE. That's 888-244-HOPE. Here's Pastor Mark.
1: Now, up until this time, we had no evidence outside the Bible that David existed. So there were those people that said David, king of Israel, is a myth like King Arthur of the Round Table with his Knights of the Round Table in England. That's just a big myth. So they said there's no historical record of King David. He probably didn't exist. The Israeli archaeologists were digging up at this place in northern Israel. Now, this happened in 1993. It confirms 1 Samuel 16, verse 13. 1 Samuel 16, verse 13 says, Samuel took the horn of oil, anointed him, that's David, in the midst of his brothers. And then it goes on to say, and the Spirit of the Lord came upon David from that day forward. So Samuel arose and went to Ramah. So here's the biblical account. Samuel anoints David with oil as king of Israel, here at Tel Dan, northern Israel. The archaeologists are doing some uncovering, not expecting to come across what they came across. But as they were doing the uncovering, they discovered a rock record right from the time of David that talks about David as the king of Israel. It describes David. It describes king of Israel. This find was so remarkable. This find was so significant that it made the front page of the New York Times. The New York Times isn't necessarily a religious newspaper. But yet it printed an article verifying the truthfulness of the Bible. Here's Biblical Archaeological Review. Here's what the scholars said. In 1993, a dramatic find confirmed the historicity of David, king of Israel. A team of archaeologists digging in northern Galilee found a remarkable inscription from the 9th century BC that refers both to the house of David and to the king of Israel, David, found at Dan. An inscription so magnificent, so significant, so sensational that indeed this discovery made the front page of the New York Times. It shows Israel and Judah were important kingdoms in the 9th century BC. What's God saying to you and me? He's saying there's evidence to believe. He's saying you can trust his word. He's saying that as you read his word, you're going to discover peace. You're going to discover security. You're going to discover a joy in your life that you cannot now imagine. He's saying that his word is an adequate guide to the past, the present, and the future. Let's go to Jordan. We were guests of the Jordanian government, and I was flown on Royal Jordanian Airlines to Jordan to do a series of television programs in a place called Petra. And incidentally, one night I'm going to take you to Petra. The Moabite stone was discovered in 1868 in Jordan. And it confirms what the Bible says in 2 Kings 1 and 2 Kings 3. The Bible talks about a group called the Moabites. Now remember, the Moabites were a pagan tribe that worshipped idols that attacked Israel. And there was a German missionary by the name of F.A. Klein. And he was doing some hiking. And 20 miles east of the Dead Sea in Jordan, he came across this stone. He didn't know what it was at first. But the amazing thing about the stone is this. In 2 Kings 3, verse 18, it says, "This is a simple matter in the sight of the Lord. He will deliver the Moabites into your hand." So the Moabites, a pagan tribe, would be delivered into Israel's hand. There are people that say, look, that never happened. But then, 20th century, what happens? The discovery of archaeological artifacts that show the truthfulness of God's word. The Moabites indeed did attack Israel, and Israel defeated them. Look at this prophecy. Isaiah chapter 20, verse 1. It says, "In the year that Tartan came to Ashdod, when Sargon, the king of Assyria, sent him, and he fought against Ashdod and took it." Now, Sargon was the king of what nation? What does it say? King of what? Assyria. But if you look at all the kings' lists, Sargon's name was not there. And so many, many scholars said, you know what? Sargon never was the king of Assyria. We don't see his name there. Bible's a bunch of myths. Then Paul Botha, a Frenchman, was digging in a place called Khorsabad in Syria. And as he was digging, he uncovered a palace. And whose palace do you think it was? Sargon's. A friend of mine put it this way. The absence of evidence is not evidence for absence. The absence of evidence is not evidence for absence. In other words, merely because we haven't discovered something yet doesn't mean that the thing we haven't discovered doesn't exist. The critics open their mouth, and they seem to open their mouth, and then some archaeologist turns a spade over and proves the thing that they thought was true, these critics, is wrong. God's word indeed is true. We can walk on the floor of Sargon's palace with the Arabs. And again, Bible prophecy reveals itself as true and genuine and authentic. Here is a cuneiform, that means clay, tablet that tells about the birth of Sargon. But we need to travel to Lebanon, because I think in Lebanon is one of the most fantastic, one of the most amazing prophecies in all the Bible. Let's travel further north to the seaport city of Old Tyre. Tyre was a fantastic city. I mean, here's a commercial city, a city of commerce, a city of art, a city of culture. This is in southern Lebanon. You remember reading recently where you had the battle in Lebanon with the Hezbollah, and they came with their rockets and they put them in southern Lebanon? Well, in the area of Tyre is one of the places they put them. And they fired these rockets into places like Tel Aviv. Well, Tyre was an amazing city back 600 years before Christ. It grew in importance until she was the mistress of the sea, the commercial center of the world. Carpets from India were brought to Tyre. Beautiful silks from China were brought to Tyre. Great artwork was brought to Tyre. And as that artwork was brought in, there was great commerce. Fruits, nuts, grains were brought to Tyre. And people from all over the world came to this city of Tyre. Carthage, the rival of Rome, was only a colony of Tyre. Tyre was one of the best-known cities of the commercial world. If you wanted to buy anything good, you went to Tyre. Tyre was a thriving city that stretched 20 miles along the shore. 7 miles were densely populated and built up with very, very large buildings. It's absolutely an incredible place, an incredible city. Ships from all nations anchored in her harbor. Merchants bartered in her streets. It was the place to be if you were a shopper. Ezekiel 26, verse 4 says, now this prophecy, there's five parts to this prophecy. When you read this prophecy from the logical standpoint, there's no way you can think it can be fulfilled. Look, they shall destroy the walls of Tyre, break down her towers. I'll scrape her dust from her and make her like the top of a rock. All right, she's going to be destroyed. She's going to be scraped like the top of a rock. It'll be a place for spreading nets in the midst of the sea, for I've spoken, says the Lord God. It'll become the plunder for the nations. Okay, it's going to be destroyed. It is going to be plundered. We continue. You've become a horror and shall be no more forever. It's going to be destroyed, be plundered. It would be no more forever. They will plunder your wealth and loot your merchandise. They'll break down your walls, demolish your fine houses. What else is going to happen? The Bible describes it. Throw your stones, timber, and rubble into the sea. You'll never be rebuilt, for I, the Lord, have spoken, declares the sovereign Lord. So Tyre is going to be destroyed. Let's see if we can summarize this prophecy. Here's the summary. Nebuchadnezzar was named. He would attack the old city of Tyre. Other nations would come up against Tyre. Tyre would become bare like the top of a rock. Fishermen would spread their nets there. And then the ruins of Tyre would be thrown in the water and never be rebuilt. Now that's kind of strange. Why would you destroy a city, leave the ruins, and then come along later and throw them in the water? The fulfillment of this prophecy was precise. Shortly after Ezekiel's prediction, Nebuchadnezzar did attack Tyre, and he did destroy the city. It took 13 years, but finally, old Tyre was completely destroyed. And then the city lay in ruins for 2.5 centuries. The prophecy wasn't fulfilled for 250 years. The city was destroyed. As it was destroyed, the ruins just lay on the ground for 250 years. If I was a skeptic back then, if you were a skeptic, we're not, we're believers, but if we were a skeptic, we would say, the prophecy hasn't been fulfilled. But wait, God sees the big picture. After 250 years, Alexander the Great came along. And the prophecy was fulfilled in 333 BC when Alexander the Great scraped the ruins of the old Tyre to build a causeway to attack new Tyre built on an island half a mile away. So Alexander the Great comes along, he sees the ruins of old Tyre. Out a half a mile away on a little island is new Tyre. What does Alexander do? He scrapes all of the old columns in rubble off the top of the city, just like the Bible said would happen. He throws it into the water, he builds a causeway, a bridge, and goes out, and from old Tyre he gets new Tyre. The Bible has been fulfilled exactly. The Bible said multiple nations would come against Tyre. It did. The Bible said Tyre would be destroyed. It was. The Bible said it would be scraped like the top of the rock for fishermen's nets. That happened. The Bible said that the rubble would be thrown in the water. That happened. The Bible said it would never be rebuilt. And old Tyre has never, ever, ever been rebuilt. Ladies and gentlemen, this is no common book. The prophecies of this book have been fulfilled incredibly. Come with me now to the last point of our journey tonight, the Dead Sea. I love the Dead Sea, not because it's the Dead Sea. I mean, I love the area. I really don't like swimming in the Dead Sea very much. You know, we take groups there when we've gone swimming in the Dead Sea. If you don't know how to swim and you're in the Dead Sea, you float. Because the water content has so much mineral, you lay on your back and you can read a newspaper. It's all oily, though, and slimy. It's kind of fun for the first 5 minutes, but after that you feel oily and slimy. You want to hit the showers pretty quick. But here's why I like the Dead Sea area. Not far from the Dead Sea, the lowest point on earth is Qumran. And to me, Qumran is probably one of the greatest evidences of all the discoveries. I asked many famous archaeologists, I said to them, what's the most outstanding discovery that illustrates the truthfulness of the Bible? Most of them will have to put Qumran near the top. The Qumran community, or a group of people called the Essenes, they lived about 150 years before Christ. These Essenes copied many manuscripts, and among the manuscripts they copied was the Bible. They copied it very precisely in a scriptorium. They hand copied the scriptures. As they hand copied them, they hand copied Genesis, they hand copied Exodus, they hand copied Leviticus 2,000 years ago. They hand-copied every book in the Old Testament. As they hand-copied the scriptures, they had very, very strict copying rules. Right before the beginning of the first century AD, just before Christ, the Essene community came under attack. And when it did, the Essenes were incredibly afraid that their precious manuscripts would be destroyed. So they hid them in nearby mountain caves. Those manuscripts stayed hidden for over 1,900 years. Why is it? Why is it that God would unfold and have those manuscripts discovered in our generation? Because he wants to confirm the truthfulness of his word for a society that is facing the close of human history. He wants to give you something to hold on to, something that's secure, something that's not going to shake underneath our feet. And so, the manuscripts, these precious manuscripts, are hidden. One day, an Arab boy in his teens, Mohammed el-Adib, was herding his flock. As he was herding his flock, one sheep got away, and he knew that daddy wouldn't be happy if he came home with one less sheep. And so he was looking for the sheep, and he came into an area of cliffs and caves. He came up from the backside, and he thought that one of his sheep might have wandered into the cave. So he threw a rock. He heard the breaking of pottery. As he heard the breaking of that pottery, he thought, wait a minute, somebody's hid a treasure in that cave. There's gold coins in there, gold chalices and vessels. I better go get daddy. So the kid runs home, gets his father, and Arab dad and son go out to the cave. As they go into the cave, it's dark, their eyes adapt, and they see clay pots. Clay pots with scrolls. And they say, wait a minute, what have we found? They have no idea if it's treasure. They sell it cheaply to Arab traders. And these Arab traders bring it back to Bethlehem. The year is 1948. Now, if you know Israeli history or not, what happened in 1948? Israel became a what? State. But Jerusalem was divided. Bethlehem was given to the Arabs. Yigal Yadin, the archaeologist of Israel, heard a rumor that there were precious scrolls in Bethlehem. He crossed the barbed wire lines at the risk of his life, went to Bethlehem, got the scrolls, and brought them back. For the last 60 years, scholars have been studying the Dead Sea Scrolls. Now, here's the significance of those Dead Sea Scrolls. In the providence of God, they were preserved. The Dead Sea Scrolls have every book of the Old Testament in them. Now, I've had people say to me, we don't have the original Bible. We have copies of copies of copies of copies of copies of copies. What happens if you have copies of copies of copies of copies? Well, wait a minute, though. You know, have you ever played that game where, let's say you have 21 ladies together, and one lady says one thing to the next, and then the next lady says something, and the next lady says something, and the next lady says something. How many different stories do you have after 21 ladies? 21. If you had 21 men there, how many stories do you have? 42, because every man tells a different story. I knew I had to get back in good graces of the ladies, so, you know, I just threw that one in, man. I'll tell you the truth at the end of the lecture. You know, people say the Bible's been copied all these times. But look, you can take the Dead Sea Scrolls 150 years before Christ and compare them with your Bible today. You can take the book of Isaiah, and you can take the book of Isaiah here, 2,000 years, and there is no significant difference at all. In the shrine of the book, the Dead Sea Scrolls are kept, and we see that the Bible has been accurately copied down through the ages. The Bible indeed is God's living word. The scrolls reveal the truthfulness of the very word of God. One archaeologist said this, Dr. Archer Gleason, there are minor omissions and additions, but the remarkable fact is that there is nothing which can be called a major addition or omission. The Christian can take the word of God in his hand and know beyond a shadow of a doubt that it has not been altered, changed, or perverted. God's word indeed is inspired by God. You know, the copying techniques of these early Bible copyists were amazing. There were a group of people 700 years after Christ, 750 years after, called the Masoretes. We found and discovered their copying techniques. Here were their copying rules. Each letter had to be counted. So if they're copying like Psalm 119, they have to count every letter. They have to count every single word. They have to count up to the middle letter. They have to count up to the middle word. They're counting. They write all those calculations down. After they write those calculations down, they copy the text carefully, comparing it with the original. They check the number of letters and words. No erasures or corrections are allowed. For example, let's suppose that they're copying Psalm 119. They count the number of letters. I don't know how many there are, but let's say there are 4,000 letters. They count them. Then they count the middle letter. Let's say that's A. Then they count the words. Let's say there are 1,500 words. Then they count to the middle word. Let's say it's ram. Then they put all those calculations down. Then after they put them down, they copy. Then they begin to read the copy and they read the original. They read down. Wait a minute. Do we have the same number of letters? Do we have the same number of words? Is the middle letter A? Oh, no. I got the same number of words, same number of letters, but I must have transposed one because the middle letter is E. They have to rip the whole thing up and start over again. All scripture is inspired by God. God gave to us this book. These are God-inspired writings. And you and I are on a journey together, a journey of discovery. But as we go on this journey of discovery, this journey in the Word of God, the Bible says, Isaiah 40, verse 8, the grass withers, the flower fades, but the word of our God does what? Stands forever. Here is something that is reliable. Here is something that you can put your confidence in. The word of the living God stands forever and ever and ever. But wait a minute. The Bible is not simply a book of historical facts and information. The Bible is a book that can change our lives. One night I was lecturing in a great eastern city in America, and a man came up to me after the lecture. He was a little guy, wore his suave pinstripe suit, had his black leather attaché case in his hand, and he wanted to argue with me. And he said, "The Bible is not true. I'll prove it to you." I was tired. I had just lectured, and I don't mind discussing.

0: drinking every Saturday night. But he and his motorcycle gang came to the meetings. They came in with their long hair and their motorcycle jackets, parked the motorcycles out, and we opened our meetings. We said, whoever wants to come, you come. Doesn't make any difference how you dress. Doesn't make any difference what you look like. You just come. And Bucky came, and there was a longing in his heart and an emptiness in his soul, and he accepted Jesus Christ in the meetings. He became so filled with joy and happiness. And so he was standing next to me that night. We had been talking, and you know, when Bucky came up to me, Bucky would often put his arms around me and give me a big squeeze, say, how you doing, Pastor? Crack, crack, crack. I said, I was doing pretty good until you squeezed me that hard, Bucky. Well, that night, Bucky was standing next to me. We had been talking about something I forget now. And this little guy kept waving his finger in my face. And I know I shouldn't have done it, but I was kind of, so I just looked at Bucky. I said, Bucky, I'm too tired to deal with this guy. Would you take care of him for me? This actually happened. Bucky looks down at the guy. And this is what Bucky said. The guy's arguing, is the Bible true and all this stuff? Bucky looks down at him and said, look, mister, you better be thankful the Bible's true. Because if it wasn't, and I was living my old life, and you talked to my friend like that, I'd take you out to some back alley. But since the Bible is true, all I'm going to do is give you a big bear hug. And he hugs the guy. You know, that's what the Bible's all about. It's not something that fills our head. As you come night after night, Jesus Christ is going to change your life. He's going to lead you deeper to Him. You'll find His Word filled with hope and security, and you'll be able to say, I know in whom I've believed. And I'm persuaded that in the crisis of life, in the heartache of life, in the disappointment of life, in the trauma of life, He's there. He's there for you tonight as we pray. Deep within your heart, do you sense that there's something you can hold on to? Something you can be secure about? That God's Word indeed is a guide for the past, present, and the future. Let's pray together. Father in heaven, I want to thank you tonight for Jesus. Thank you for your Word. Thank you for the security, for the hope, for the confidence that we have in the living Word of God. Thank you that your Word is a guide to our lives. Guide us through this journey of faith as we follow your Word. In Christ's name, amen.
1: 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God's message in Revelation is one of warning and encouragement, and it's a personal appeal to all of mankind. 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You see, God doesn't want His church to be surprised by the events that will take place. He wants His church ready for His return. 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
1: 17-year-old Sori kept his face completely covered, leaving only one small gap for one eye. A large tumour had distorted his face so much he had no choice but to hide. People in his village were cruel and threw sticks at him, but one person never left his side, his mother, Saran. She loved him fiercely, praying for him constantly, and never let him see her fear. Sori was close to death when a phone call changed everything. A relative told them about Mercy Ships and told them to come right away. Our surgeons removed the tumour, but it was his mother's love that truly saved Sori's life. He said, "My mother never gave up on me. When no one else could love me, she loved me. God knows it, and I know it too."
0: Find out more about Mercy Ships by visiting mercyships.org.
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3: Jesus said, "I say to you, whoever is angry with his brother without a cause shall be in danger of the judgment." Now, don't miss that Jesus said, "without a cause," meaning there may be a time when anger is appropriate. I hope you are all in a good mood, because I'm going to talk about anger. And if you're already angry, this may go the wrong way. Message title today is dealing with what may sound like an oxymoron, the angry Christian. You know, back in March this year, there was a plane that was traveling from Las Vegas to Hawaii. Sometime shortly after they finally passed over the Pacific Ocean, one of the passengers became very agitated because they asked for a blanket. I guess the plane was cold. And the flight attendant said it was $12 for one of their blankets. And he said, "That's not reasonable." He said, "You're the ones making the plane cold." And they said, "We're sorry, that's just what it is for one of the blankets." And it turned into quite a stir. At one point then, the 66-year-old man threatened to take the flight attendant out to the woodshed. They weren't sure exactly what that meant, but they took it as a threat. And they were afraid, you know, if this fellow's got a temper and we get out over the middle of the Pacific Ocean, who knows what can happen at that point. So they turned back and they scheduled, they made an unscheduled landing there at LAX, Los Angeles, and everybody was delayed for hours. They escorted the man off the plane, probably wrecked his Hawaii vacation. Somebody commented later, they said, it cost the airline $12,000 to make that unscheduled landing because of a dispute over a $12 blanket. Anger is a very serious issue. You read first in the Bible where Cain became angry with his brother, and God asked Cain, "Why are you angry? If there's sin at the door, you need to deal with that." That anger in the heart of Cain led him to kill his brother. The Bible tells us, Jesus said, "I say to you, whoever is angry with his brother without a cause shall be in danger of the judgment." Now, don't miss that Jesus said, "without a cause," meaning there may be a time when anger is appropriate. 1 John 3:12, "Not as Cain, who was of the wicked one, and murdered his brother." And why did he murder him? Because his works were evil and his brother's were righteous. So that's the answer why some people become angry, is because they're wrong. I think it was Charles de Gaulle that said, "When I'm right, I get angry." Winston Churchill, on the other hand, when he's wrong, he gets angry. So we often argue with each other because I'm right and he's wrong. What de Gaulle said. But it's true. Sometimes we become angry because someone's right. 1 John 3:15, "Whoever hates his brother is a murderer. And you know that no murderer has eternal life abiding in him." Well, maybe before we go any farther, it'd be a good idea to just let's look at a simple definition. What is anger? Anger, a noun, a strong feeling of displeasure, belligerence, hostility, or wrath aroused by some real or perceived wrong. That's anger. Now, you might be surprised that there is good anger. Romans 1:18, for the wrath of God is revealed from heaven against all ungodliness and unrighteousness of men who suppress the truth in unrighteousness. So, does God ever get angry? See, we are made in the image of God, and there is a passion, there is a righteous indignation, there is an appropriate emotion of anger that we should all have inside towards the just purposes. Jesus got angry. Mark 3:1, and when he looked around them with anger, can't be misunderstood, being grieved by the hardness of their hearts, they were mad that he was going to heal this man. He said to the man, stretch out your hand. He stretched it out and he was restored. He became angry at their cold-heartedness. Moses became angry. Exodus 32:19. He came down the mountain after getting the Ten Commandments. And of course, there you again, you get the law. And the devil was mad at that, so he tempted everybody to sin. He saw the calf and the dancing, and Moses' anger waxed hot. Was that the right kind of anger? He was just so outraged that after they just made this covenant with God, Moses has the Ten Commandments still radiating in his hands with the writing of the hand of God, and he goes to the people, and they're breaking all Ten Commandments. Yeah, there's a time for a righteous, justified anger. The early church father, John Chrysostom, said, he who is not angry when he has cause to be sins. For unreasonable patience is the hotbed of many vices. In other words, not being angry when you should be angry can be a sin, because it can be an indifference. It can be a lukewarmness, that you're not outraged, but something that should be a problem. Mark 11:15. So they came to Jerusalem, and they went into the temple, and he began to drive out those who bought and sold in the temple, and he overturned the tables of the money changers and the seats of those who sold doves. And he would not allow anyone to carry wares through the temple. And he said, you've made my father's house a den of thieves. Now, I don't know if anyone went as far as Nehemiah in the Bible with the church. And hopefully the pastors will not ever have to resort to this. But Nehemiah says, I contended with them and cursed them and struck some of them and pulled out their hair and made them swear by God, saying, you will not give your daughters as wives to the sons of the pagans, nor take their daughters to your sons. Nehemiah said, this is how we got carried off to Babylon in the first place, and you're starting to do it again. And he flew off the handle. John Wesley, he said, he that would be angry and sin not must not be angry with anything but sin. So the righteous anger is the anger against a sin of some form. Martin Luther became angry at the church's abuse of power. He said, when I'm angry, I can write, I can pray, I can preach well. For then my whole temperament is quickened, my understanding is sharpened, and the mundane vexations and temperaments depart. When he saw the outrageous things that were happening in the church, he was animated by this righteous indignation. And if you've ever read any of Luther's writings, you could see that he did have a pretty animated nature, to put it mildly. Aristotle put it this way, anybody can become angry, that's easy, but to be angry with the right person to the right degree at the right time for the right purpose in the right way, that is not within everybody's power and it is not easy. And a lot of times we think that our anger is the righteous anger, and it's not. What causes anger? Well, sometimes jealousy. Sometimes we get angry when we are being challenged. Peter denied Christ, and after someone asked him the third time, and he knew he was wrong, he began to swear and to curse. Someone feels like they're unappreciated. They can become angry. That's often several of these reasons I'm giving you all kind of points back to selfishness and pride. When our pride's offended, we often get angry. Neglect. Potiphar's wife became angry when Joseph would not accept her advances, and she was willing to send him to jail. Then there's those who the anger doesn't happen all at once, but it comes as a result of storing things. They've got this mini storage. And there's some little offense. It's no big deal. They just let it go, but they remember it. And they file it. And then something else happens, they file it. And you never know. But finally, they it's like you get frequent flyer miles. And then they send you on a free trip after a period of time. You ever meet anyone like that? And some people, things happen, and you think, oh, they swallowed it, it's okay. But no, they didn't. And they'll process it with you later. But pride is a big problem. 1 Timothy 6:4, he is proud, knowing nothing, but is obsessed with disputes and arguments over words, from which come envy, strife, revilings, evil suspicions. Now, what's the fallout of anger? Anger destroys communication. It generates fear. It scars relationship. And if the truth be told, there's a lot of people that are living with anger that is buried in their lives. A lot of marriages have unresolved anger. And so because there's no forgiveness, because of slights or grievances or problems, and they might be justified. At one time, it might have been a righteous indignation. But you've never let it go. You've never forgiven. And so you cling to the anger. I've met people that have been angry for years with people that are dead. And you think, well, that's really sad. It's like if I let go of the anger, someone's got to stay angry at them. They're dead. They're in the grave. They don't know it. But they're destroying themselves with their anger. I read about how costly anger is. There's a professional athlete that made the mistake of hitting his coach, and he lost a $32 million contract. Anger's expensive. Some of you remember when Mike Tyson got angry during a boxing match, and so instead of just boxing with Evander Holyfield, he bit off a piece of his ear. Well, you realize he lost millions of dollars. I hope it tasted good, because that was the most expensive meal he had ever bought. Millions of dollars from that. And again, that flight I just mentioned to you over the Atlantic, $12,000 for a blanket. You know, if I was on that plane, I would have said, look, I'll pay for your blanket. Let's just keep going. Let's take up a collection. How many will give 50 cents for that blanket? And let's just get to L.A. and try and calm the guy down, you know. You know, Moses lost the promised land because he lost his temper. And I suppose if I had been leading the children of Israel, I probably would have lost it a lot sooner. But Moses had a temper. And you remember he killed an Egyptian, buried him in the sand at the beginning of the 40 years. And then actually he did that when he was 40 years old. 80 years later, he loses his temper again. So you may be thinking, I've got it under control for a while, and then you got to walk with the Lord. Some people say, well, you know, I lose my temper because I'm Spanish, I'm Italian, I'm Irish, I've got red hair. I'm English, I'm German, I'm, you name it. People say, well, I can't help it because I'm human. You ever heard that? Got it from my mother, got it from my father. It's in the water. We've all got excuses for why we lose our tempers. There is no good excuse. Because when you lose your temper, when you have a tantrum, you are, as I said, basically giving yourself over to the devil. You're creating a window to do things you'll later regret. A bad temper is a very expensive commodity. Moses was not allowed to lead the children of Israel into the promised land because he lost his temper. Said, here now, you rebels, must we bring you water out of this rock? And then he smote the rock. He began to beat the rock with his staff. God said, you did not honor me before the people. I cannot use you. He was to be a type of Christ. Proverbs 25:28, whoever has no rule over his own spirit is like a city broken down without walls. Meaning the devil has access to your life. We need walls. You need self-control. Ecclesiastes 7:9, do not hasten in your spirit to be angry, for anger rests in the bosom of fools. Now notice how Solomon said that. Do not hasten in your spirit. He doesn't say you should never be angry, but do not hasten to be angry, because anger rests, that means it stays, in the bosom of fools. Someone said anger will lessen your perceived IQ. Have you ever noticed that the emptier a pot is, the quicker it boils? The more shallow the water in the pot, the quicker it boils. If a person has a little depth, they're usually more controlled. Thomas Kempis said, when anger enters the mind, wisdom departs. Someone else said, an angry man is seldom reasonable, and a reasonable man is seldom angry. You got to be careful. People out there always giving everyone else a piece of their mind. You keep giving away enough pieces of your mind, you have nothing left. Anger will affect your IQ. Ralph Waldo Emerson said, we all boil, just at different degrees, so you want to be slow. Anger is bad for your health. And a lot of people are very conscious about the health message, and they wonder why they're not healthy. It's not because of what you're eating, it's because of what's eating you. And if we allow ourselves to be eaten up with anger, you can follow the health message, but you're going to be sick. Angry, cynical people die young. This was a study that was done back in 1989, but I think it's still relevant. They tested a variety of men, and those who scored high for hostility on the standard tests ended up becoming four times more likely to die prematurely than men whose scores were low. They also took another 27 men in Coral Gables, and they studied their heart blood distribution, and they asked them a bunch of questions, and they did physical tests and mental tests, and they finally said, think about something that made you really angry that happened. They measured the heart with all these very sensitive instruments, and they discovered that the one thing that affected the distribution of blood from the heart to the tissue the most was when they were thinking angry thoughts. It released chemicals in their body that restricted the blood vessels and affected the flow of the blood that affects your health. Living in sustained anger is not good. Ephesians 4:26, do not let the sun go down on your wrath. Now, this verse has sometimes been misunderstood. Someone was interviewing an old Texan who had been married for 60 years, and they said, to what do you attribute your long and happy marriage? He said, well, we determined early on never to let the sun go down on our wrath. We wouldn't go to sleep until we resolved our differences. And he said, I have to tell you, there were weeks we didn't sleep. So it is a good idea to keep short accounts, but you know, sometimes you'll find if you do go to sleep, even if you are angry, it goes away in the morning. What you needed was a night's sleep. So a lot of times when there's disputes in families or marriages or whatever it might be, rest on it. And things sort themselves out. Sometimes in the morning you get a different perspective and you realize it's not that big a deal. Don't ever discipline your children in anger. Don't ever lose your temper in front of your children. Three rules for raising children is example, example, example. There was an author for National Geographic. He was writing an article about the Amish people. And one day as he was visiting the Amish school, the thing that struck him was that none of the children in the playground ever raised their voices and yelled. They all played in a very kind, cooperative way. And he went to the schoolmaster. He says, you know, I don't know if I've ever seen anything like this. And he said, I don't ever see any of the Amish children yell at each other. And the schoolmaster said, have you ever heard Amish adults yelling at each other? He said, no, I haven't. He says, that's why you don't hear Amish children yelling at each other. When you see kids going ballistic in public, you wonder, what are they seeing at home? Not always, but it makes you wonder. Never discipline your children in anger. Jeremiah 10:24. Oh Lord, the prophet prayed, correct me, but with justice, not in your anger, lest you bring me to nothing. What if God disciplined us in anger? Well, he will someday for the lost. And what happens after the wrath of the Lamb? They don't survive. So if you don't want your Heavenly Father to discipline you in anger, you don't want to discipline others in anger. So what do you do? What are some tips for overcoming inappropriate anger? Because I've told you there's the right time to be angry. All right. Patience. One of the most important things. It says it over and over in the Bible. Proverbs 15:18. A wrathful man stirs up strife. But he that is slow to anger allays contention. You notice he says slow to anger. It doesn't say you never have anger. Again, Proverbs 16:32. He who is slow to anger is better than the mighty, And he who rules his own spirit than he that takes a city. So you pray for the Spirit of God to give you patience and self-rule. Do you know the phrase slow to anger is mentioned 9 times in the Bible? It doesn't say don't be angry. It says slow to anger. You want to make sure that you've got the real reason to be angry. And Abraham Lincoln had an interesting habit. One time, his secretary Stanton came to him, and he was just outraged by something someone else in the government had done. And Lincoln said, I think you ought to write a letter, tell him exactly how you feel. So Stanton spent a day and a half writing this letter. He brought it to Lincoln. He said, so should I mail it now? He said, no, don't mail it. He said, throw it away now. He said, you probably already feel much better. He says, now write one that's discreet and diplomatic. Have you ever done that? Someone does something, or they mistreat you, or they do something inconsiderate, and you type out an email, and there's just smoke coming off the keys, you know, and you have all the right words, and you look at it, and the longer you look at it, you think, well, maybe I ought to change that word. Well, I don't need that line in there. I'll delete that one. And don't ever send an email when you're angry, because you can't undelete, you can't unsend, you know what I mean? And you send something when your blood's boiling, and later you say, oh, I overreacted, or now that person will never be a friend again. All I need to do is think about it a little more. Write the letter, but use a pencil and paper. Don't do it on your keyboard. You might bump the send button. James 1:19, let every man be swift to hear, slow to speak, slow to wrath. The wrath of man does not produce the righteousness of God. Pray when you're angry. Sometimes when you're angry, you will feel like praying the least, but it is when you feel like praying the most. It doesn't help if the person you're angry at, if they're asking you to pray. But you may need to. Claim the promises of God. The Bible's full of exceeding great and precious promises, like Galatians 2:20. I have been crucified with Christ. It's hard to be angry when you realize, hey, Jesus died on the cross for this person's sins. He died on the cross for my sin. What right do I have to be so angry at them? You know something that helps me not be angry with people? I hear about folks who say they're angry at God. And if you trust that God is good, you usually work your way through that. But when you get angry at people, I think about that parable in Matthew 18 of the unmerciful debtor who is forgiven 10,000 talents. And God has forgiven us so much that what right do I have for the little offenses that we have with each other? The other thing that helps me is I remember that the Lord loves everybody, and sinners are going to do diabolical things because they're being tempted by the devil. So if people do devilish things, that's to be expected if they're lost. You've got to love even those people. Jesus said, love your enemies, right? He didn't say be angry at them. Give them a piece of your mind. A soft answer turns away wrath. Proverbs 15:1. There's an interesting example of this in the book of Judges, chapter 8. Gideon, when he was fighting against the Midianites, he did not call the tribe of Ephraim to go with him to battle, and they felt left out of the victory. They, on their own, they went out and they fought against the princes of the Midianites, and they were going to now have a civil war with Gideon. And it says, I'm reading now, Judges 8:1. Now the men of Ephraim reprimanded him so sharply, and he said to them, what have I done now in comparison with you? Is not the gleaning of the grapes of Ephraim better than the vintage of Abiezer? God's delivered into your hands the princes of Midian and Oreb. What was I able to do in comparison with you? Their anger towards him subsided when he said that. He gave them a gentle, delicate, soft answer, and it defused the whole thing that could have turned into a civil war. Grievous words stir up strife. If you're in an argument with somebody, and even if you're right, you might need to look your eyes down and say, you know, I'll listen to that. I see what you're saying. And just let a person vent sometimes. Don't feel like you got to tell them how wrong they are. A soft answer in marriages. A soft answer turns away wrath. Psalm 46:10, be still and know that I am God. You realize that The reason you and I have hope of salvation is because after the devil did everything he could to get Jesus to react at the cross, through his trial, through his torture, they did everything they could to provoke Christ. You name something that can be done to make a person lose it, and Jesus never lost it. Because he did not lose his temper, we can find salvation. And so he set an example for us. He was thinking about us when he kept us cool. Jesus didn't come to make us stressed. He came to give us peace. He says, "Peace I give to you. Not as the world gives, give I unto you. Let not your heart be troubled. Be anxious for nothing. Fear not." So many times people are angry because they don't have peace. And the Lord is giving you a peace that the world doesn't understand, a peace that passes understanding. I want that peace, don't you?
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8: Gina, what is your favorite part of life after homeschooling?
9: There's a couple things I can think of. First of all, of course, I love that my husband and I have large blocks of time to spend alone together. And the other thing that I love is being available to young moms from our church or just who I happen to know from different arenas. And I also have enjoyed doing some ministry with my husband, with a young married group. So basically, I just feel like I have a little more free time to build into the lives of others.
8: Okay, this question has to do with the homeschoolers that are listening out there, homeschooling parents. If there's one thing you could tell them that you think would be most beneficial to them, what would it be?
9: I would encourage parents to ask God to help them to see if their child ever reaches a point that the schooling option they have chosen isn't a good fit, or if there is something he wants to accomplish in them that can only happen in another setting. I loved that I was able to homeschool, but I'm reminded of Philippians 2:13 that says, "For it is God who works in you, both to will and to work for his good pleasure." And just like it is God who works in me as a parent, he also is the one who works in our children. And I think that it's very important to remember that our hope and confidence should be in God alone and not in a schooling or parenting method.
8: Well, Gina, thank you so much for sharing that with us this week. I've really enjoyed it. It's been a pleasure to get to know you. And until next time, I'm Mike Smith.
7: 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If you'd like to hear the whole thing, you can find it on our website at homeschoolheartbeat.com.
10: Psalm 84, to the chief musician upon Gittith, a psalm for the sons of Korah. How amiable are thy tabernacles, O Lord of hosts! My soul longeth, yea, even fainteth, for the courts of the Lord. My heart and my flesh crieth out for the living God. Yea, the sparrow hath found an house, and the swallow a nest for herself where she may lay her young, even thine altars, O Lord of hosts, my King and my God. Blessed are they that dwell in thy house. They will be still praising thee. Selah. Blessed is the man whose strength is in thee, in whose heart are the ways of them who, passing through the valley of Baca, make it a well. The rain also filleth the pools. They go from strength to strength. Every one of them in Zion appeareth before God. O Lord God of hosts, hear my prayer. Give ear, O God of Jacob. Selah. Behold, O God, our shield, and look upon the face of thine anointed. For a day in thy courts is better than a thousand. I had rather be a doorkeeper in the house of my God than to dwell in the tents of wickedness. For the Lord God is a sun and shield. The Lord will give grace and glory. No good thing will he withhold from them that walk uprightly. O Lord of hosts, blessed is the man that trusteth in thee.
11: Come unto me, all ye that labor and are heavy laden, and I will give you rest. Take my yoke upon you, and learn of me, for I am meek and lowly in heart, and ye shall find rest unto your souls. For my yoke is easy, and my burden is light.
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14: Now a look at your evening weather on Columbia Christian Talk Radio. Mostly sunny today with a high near 91 and lows around 72. Partly sunny tomorrow with a high of 91 and lows around 73. For your Friday, partly sunny with thunderstorms with a high near 90 and lows around 71. And for Saturday, mostly cloudy with a high near 87 and lows around 70. That's your evening weather on Columbia Christian Talk Radio.
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17: There are these seven letters in the book of Revelation that defy all explanation. For the last 2,000 years, those letters have been marking the passage of time, predicting exactly what's going to happen. And in 2,000 years, they've never been wrong, not even once. Today, on The Voice of Prophecy, seven letters for seven brides.

0: Welcome to another edition of The Voice of Prophecy. I'm your host, Sean Boonstra, and today on the program, I'm going to pick up on a theme that we've been working on now for a number of weeks, off and on. I mean, I haven't talked about this every week, but once in a while we keep coming back to this. What we've been doing is reading our way through the book of Revelation. And to be really honest, there's a part of me that would love to do that every single week until we hit every verse of every chapter of Revelation. And the reason for that is because it was really the prophecies of the Bible that made a convert out of me. It really became hard for me to ignore the stuff I found in books like Daniel and Revelation. That was information that I was forced to deal with. I had to face it. How in the world did the Bible get so much right so far in advance? So you might say that the book of Revelation was instrumental in my own spiritual development. And over the last 20 years or so, I've spent thousands of hours studying the book of Revelation. So there's a huge part of me that would just love to do this topic every single week. But I understand that might not be everybody's cup of tea. So we'll read through Revelation on a fairly regular basis, and then I'll sprinkle other broadcasts in between just to keep things interesting. Anyway, today we are all the way up to chapter 1 and verse 9, and that should give you some indication of how slowly we've been moving through Revelation. I think this might actually be our fifth episode, maybe the sixth on the topic, and all I've covered so far are the first 8 verses. But you know, the reason for that is because the first few verses of Revelation are so rich, they have so many layers, that they're worth slowing down and reading carefully. They really give the all-important context for understanding the rest of the book. So, I've already covered the opening, the greeting, the benediction, and the tribute to Jesus Christ as Alpha and Omega, the beginning and the end. And now today, we're going to look at John's account of what actually happened to him on the island of Patmos. We're going to look at how his vision begins. Now, technically speaking, the Bible doesn't really tell us how John ended up as a prisoner on the island of Patmos, except for a few words in verse 9, where John says this, "I, John, both your brother and companion, in the tribulation and kingdom and patience of Jesus Christ, was on the island that is called Patmos for the word of God and for the testimony of Jesus Christ." Now, that's all John says. This is a crime of conscience that he's been penalized for. John's been preaching the gospel, and because that was considered a threat to the security of the Roman Empire, he was exiled to a little island in the Aegean Sea, roughly 45 miles off the coast of Asia Minor. Today, that same island is owned by Greece, and according to an article in Forbes magazine, it's actually considered one of the nicest places to live in all of Western Europe. The population of Patmos today is about 3,000 people, and it's something of a tourist destination, mostly because it's the place where John wrote the book of Revelation, or at least the place where he got the vision and perhaps wrote it down later. So, today, in this century, Patmos is considered a vacation hotspot. But back in John's day, it was a prison camp, a prison colony. You really didn't want to end up in Patmos. It was the kind of place they saved for dissidents, undesirables, because it was far enough off the coast that you couldn't be a problem for the Romans. You couldn't incite a riot from Patmos. You couldn't stir up controversy. You were just safely out of the way. And according to John, the reason he was there? Well, it was because of his witness, or because of his preaching. And if it wasn't for some ancient Christians who faithfully recorded their early history for us, that's all we'd know, because all John says is, "I was sent here for my witness." But historically, we probably know more of the story. John also mentions that he's a brother and companion in tribulation, which tells us that he wasn't the only Christian in trouble. The Roman Empire didn't like Christians, at least not when they figured out what Christians were. In the very beginning, when the church was getting started, the Romans kind of lumped Christians in with the Jews, and the Jews actually had privileged status in the Roman Empire because of a deal they struck way back when with Julius Caesar. The Jews were one of the few groups that didn't actually have to worship the Caesar. They were given an exemption. They were considered a religio, a national state religion. And of course, that Latin word religio is where we get our word religion. You see, the pagan nations had no problem adding Caesar to their retinue of gods. They were glad to worship him in addition to everything else. But the Jews couldn't do that. The Jews worshipped only one god. So Julius Caesar gave them an exemption. They didn't have to worship the emperor. All they had to do was promise to pray for him, and, well, that was something they could easily do. So, at first, the Romans didn't really make a distinction between the Jews and the Christians, because Christianity was a Jewish sect. Jesus was a Jewish teacher. The disciples were all practicing Jews, and so the Romans didn't see a difference. But then over time, as Jews distanced themselves from Christians and Christians distanced themselves from Jews, the distinction became more and more obvious. And the Christians were now considered a religion in their own right. And that kind of led to a problem, because the Christian faith was not a national religion. They didn't call it a religio. The Romans called them a superstitio, and that's where we get the word superstition. And those kinds of people didn't have a legal exemption. If they didn't worship Caesar, they were in defiance of the empire, and that's something the Romans would not tolerate. You see, in reality, the Romans were very tolerant of other people's religions. They didn't actually force their own religion on anybody, except for this little matter of worshiping the Caesar. So, if you were a pagan of a different stripe, no problem. All you had to do was add Caesar to your list of gods. And if you were a Jew, you had that legal exemption. But if you were a Christian, you had a huge problem, because you could not worship Caesar, and you had no legal loophole to protect you. So you were considered a threat to the empire. You were a threat to Pax Romana, the peace and stability the Romans brought to the ancient world. You know, in reality, nobody actually believed the Caesar was a god. The Romans weren't stupid. The leaders in the community knew the Caesar personally. They grew up with him. They knew he wasn't divine. But the emperor was symbolic of the empire. He was the embodiment of Roma, the goddess of Rome. He was a symbol of unity, stability, greatness. And all the Romans asked was that every subject, once every year, would just offer a little pinch of incense. Just pay lip service to worshiping the emperor. You didn't have to believe he was a god. You just had to go through the motions. It was a national symbol. But Christians wouldn't do that, because if you follow Christ, if you worship him as the Son of God, there is no other Lord of your life, and you're not even going to fake it with the Caesar. You're not going to go through the motions. You're not going to pretend that the emperor is anything but another sinful human being. And that's what got them into trouble. Now, it's not the only thing that got them into trouble, but it's a key piece of the puzzle, and one of the reasons that John was a prisoner on the island of Patmos. Now, historically, we actually know a little bit more about what happened to John, but I'm up against a break right now, so hang tight and I'll come right back and tell you what we know.
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0: All right, we are back from the break. My name is Sean Boonstra. You are listening to The Voice of Prophecy. And today we're looking at the book of Revelation. And in particular, I'm looking at the author, John, and how he ended up as a prisoner on the island of Patmos. Now, in the Bible account, we only have a brief reference to the persecution of Christians. And then John mentions that he was exiled for preaching the Word of God. And if all we had was the biblical account, that's all we would know about the situation. But fortunately, we actually have a little bit more data. And of course, the outside references, the stuff not found in the Bible, it isn't inspired, so you do have to take it with a grain of salt. But we're reasonably certain of what happened. Toward the end of the first century, the Roman emperor was a guy by the name of Domitian. And history records that he was a very brutal man. He had a bunch of Roman senators put to death for all kinds of reasons, and then he even killed his own brother. And as always seemed to happen way back when, The Christians became a bit of a scapegoat whenever something went wrong in the empire. People began to turn Christians in. They blamed them for the things that went wrong, and Domitian was more than happy to oblige those who turned in Christians. He actually had the Bishop of Jerusalem crucified, a guy by the name of Simeon, and he had John arrested, and history tells us he tried to kill John, but now listen to this, by cooking him alive in a pot of boiling oil. Now, I don't know if you can imagine how awful that would be. I mean, nothing hurts quite like a burn. And John gets immersed in oil. He's literally deep fried. But something goes wrong. Somehow John survives. This doesn't kill him. So he's banished to Patmos instead. Now, you can read the account in Fox's Book of Martyrs. And again, it's not inspired, so you do have to take it with a grain of salt. But the consensus of the Christian community for the last 2,000 years has been that Domitian tried to kill him and failed, so off John goes to Patmos. And Patmos must have been an awful experience in a lot of ways, because isolation is never easy. At this point in history, John is actually the bishop or the pastor of the church in Ephesus, a city in Asia Minor, which is now modern-day Turkey or close to it. John is 40-some miles off the coast. He's sitting on an island a long way across the water from his church and his family and everybody he knows and loves. And every day on Patmos, when he looks out to the ocean, he knows that the other believers are out there somewhere, but he's all alone. Now, that's the context for the book of Revelation. John is a prisoner. John is utterly alone. And then he gets a visit from Jesus. Here's what it says in Revelation 1, verse 10. John says, "I was in the Spirit on the Lord's day, and I heard behind me a loud voice as of a trumpet saying, 'I am the Alpha and the Omega, the first and the last.'" Now think about this for a moment. This is probably the darkest hour of John's life. He's the last living disciple. By this time, all the other disciples are dead. They're martyred. John's been banished to an island, he's been separated from the other believers, and now he hears a voice that he hasn't heard in decades, not since Jesus went back to heaven. It's the voice of Jesus. It's a message telling John that God has not forgotten him. "You aren't really alone. You're not really the last one standing, John, because I am still alive. I have seen you out here on this awful piece of rock way out in the ocean, and I happen to know what you're going through. So don't lose heart, because I am Alpha and Omega. I am the first and the last. I am the beginning and the end, and I'm the one who gets to write the end of your story." I don't know about you, but I can't imagine someone I'd rather hear from in prison than Jesus. I can't think of someone I'd rather hear from when my world is falling apart. The message is, you aren't actually alone. And if that message was true for John, let me assure you, it's also true for you. How do I know that? Well, it's the fact that John wrote all this down for you to read. It's the fact that he mentions everybody else who is suffering tribulation. Remember, he says, "I am your brother in the tribulation." When Jesus shows up in Revelation chapter 1, it's not just a personal appearance for John, not just a personal friendly visit. This is all about every believer from John's day up till this moment right now. This is about you. It's God's word that even in your darkest moments, the Alpha and the Omega is still watching. He hasn't forgotten, and he gets to write the end of your story. And if you're still not convinced this book is about you, just listen to the whole verse. This is Revelation 1, verse 11. Jesus says, "I am the Alpha and the Omega, the first and the last. And what you see, write in a book and send it to the seven churches which are in Asia." And then he lists the churches. Ephesus, that's John's home church, Smyrna, Pergamos, Thyatira, Sardis, Philadelphia, and Laodicea. This message to John is not a private message. This whole book is Jesus speaking to seven churches in Asia Minor. It's not just for John, it's for all believers. It's for everybody who was suffering along with John, to everybody who is now patiently waiting for Jesus to return. Now, of course, that's not exactly what it says. It doesn't actually say, this is for everybody. But I want you to look at that specific list of seven churches very carefully, because there's something really interesting about it. These were not the only churches in Asia Minor. There were lots of Christian churches, and some of the most notables aren't even mentioned in this list. I mean, for example, you've got a church in Colossae, the one that Paul wrote to in the book of Colossians. That church is also in Asia Minor, but it's not on the list. And there were other churches, lots of them. But the list is restricted to seven. Now, anytime you have seven objects in the book of Revelation, you need to pay attention. Seven in Bible prophecy is a very symbolic number. It represents perfection or completion. It's the number of God. I mean, don't forget, the world's created in 6 days and God rests on the seventh day. Creation happened in 7 days. And it was so perfect that God says, it is very good. Seven is the number of completion and perfection. And every time you see a group of seven in the book of Revelation, and there are lots of them, you really have to pay attention because there's more going on than first meets the eye. Seven is a complete set of something. It's the beginning and the end. It's Alpha to Omega, and it stands for something very important. So the moment you see seven churches, start digging a little bit deeper. These seven churches were all very real churches in very real cities, and they all existed along the same highway. And if you traveled that highway, you would go to these cities in the same order that the cities are listed in Revelation chapter 1. At the beginning of the road, you had Ephesus, and then you would work your way all the way down to Laodicea at the end. The idea was that John would send the letter to the first church, and they would read it out loud, and they'd probably copy it, and then they'd send it to the next church. So, these seven churches are very real churches in very real places, and they were the first audience for the book of Revelation. But the fact that there are only seven, exactly seven, in the list says something important. These might have been messages for real first century churches, but they're also messages for us. All through the book of Revelation, you have groups of seven. Seven churches, seven seals, seven trumpets. And every group of seven paints a complete, perfect picture of God dealing with His church. So the seven churches were real churches, but they also pointed forward to believers who would live in the future. It's a complete timeline, written in advance, a complete timeline of church history from John's day all the way through to the second coming. And you know, it's at this point that serious students of Revelation begin to realize there's something very special about this book. Each of these churches represents a key period in church history. It turns out that God chose these seven churches because they had an important characteristic to them, or characteristics, that actually painted a picture of how the Christian church as a whole would behave in the centuries to come. Now, this is something that Christians have recognized ever since the book was written. Go back over the last 2,000 years and you'll see that most Christians have agreed that these seven messages were a prophetic timeline. They actually foreshadowed what was going to happen in the future. And even to this day, in the modern age, where 100 books on Bible prophecy would give you 100 different opinions, most Bible students still agree that's what the seven churches do. They show us church history written in advance. Now, in the time we've got today, I can't go into a lot of detail about what each of the seven churches represents, but in coming episodes of The Voice of Prophecy, as we move into the future, we'll look at each of the seven churches in detail. But right now I'm going to take a break, and then I'll give you a brief overview of all seven churches, and we'll set the table for the study that we're going to do together. So, don't move a muscle. I'll be right back.
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0: Welcome back to the final segment of this week's Voice of Prophecy. My name is Sean Boonstra, and if you're just joining us, today we're talking about the seven churches of the Book of Revelation and how they were actually real, literal churches that existed in Asia Minor back in the first century. But just before the break, I was mentioning that these are also prophecies. These seven churches

perseveres in the face of conflict. And most students of Bible prophecy agree, Ephesus is a striking picture of the early first century church. This is the early apostolic church. Then the next one is Smyrna, which is a severely persecuted church. And most students agree that it represents the Christian church as it suffers under the iron fist of the pagan Roman Empire. This is when the Romans realize, oh, this is different than Judaism, and they begin to persecute the Christian religion. The third church, you get Pergamos. It's the compromising church, and it paints a picture of Christianity as it starts slipping toward the Dark Ages. Then you got Thyatira, the corrupt church. And this is the church as it was in the saddest years of the Middle Ages. And we all know the history. There was mass ignorance and infighting and persecution and corruption. This is the stuff we all read about in our high school history classes. And this is the stuff that skeptics use to this day to make fun of Christianity. Then you have Sardis, the dead church at the very bottom of the Dark Ages. And it had a key message for people who wanted to restore Christianity. And there are some words of encouragement there, a little bit of foreshadowing, just a hint of the Reformation that would come. Then you got Philadelphia, which is a stunning portrayal of the church as it heads into the first and second Great Awakenings, the huge revivals of the 18th and 19th centuries. And finally, you have the Church of Laodicea, which is the modern, lukewarm church, the church as it is, sadly, right before the return of Christ. Now, I know that wasn't fair. I just went through all seven churches way too fast, and you're left asking, well, how do we know all that? But I promise you, as we move into the future here, we're going to slow down and look at every single letter to every single church. And I promise you, this stuff is so amazing. When we get to it, it's going to blow your hair straight back. I mean it. It did it for me, and I know it'll do it for you. Well, all right, your hair might not actually move, but I'm telling you, it was this stuff that made a believer out of me. There's no way anybody could make this stuff up. Nobody's that clever. Nobody can get this much history. I mean, 2,000 years of history that right, that far in advance. But for our purposes today, the message is really pretty simple. Revelation is a letter for people who have hit bottom. This is for exiles, for people who feel like this world isn't really their home. This was given to John in his darkest hour, but it's also for you. This is a letter from your Creator, from your God, and it's addressed to his whole church for all time, and that means it's for you. So let me introduce you to the man who's trying to get your attention. It's Revelation 1 verse 12. The Bible says, I turned, this is John speaking, I turned to see the voice that spoke with me. And having turned, I saw seven golden lampstands. Now there's that all-important number seven again. I saw seven golden lampstands, and in the midst of the seven lampstands, one like the Son of Man, clothed with a garment down to the feet and girded about the chest with a golden band. This is a message from Jesus. But you'll notice he doesn't appear as the all-powerful God. He appears as the Son of Man. And that really was one of Jesus' favorite titles. It's the one he used most often when he was here with us. It's a reminder that you and I are not alone. John was not the only one to suffer. He was actually following in the footsteps of the Master who went all the way to the cross himself. This is a God who understands what it means to live in this world. The Bible says that Jesus was despised and rejected, that he was mocked and ridiculed. He knows what it's like to be lonely, to be outcast, to be tired, to be afraid. He gets what it means to live in a world that doesn't seem to want you. He understands what it is to live here. And I can assure you, in your darkest moment, he'll always be there. John was the last living disciple, the last of the 12, and Jesus shows up to remind him that none of God's people are actually alone. So he says to John, make sure you write everything down, because for the next 2,000 years, a lot of people are going to need to read this. So here's what I want to say, just before I sign off for this week. I want you to go and take John's other books and read them. Read the Gospel of John. Get to know this Son of Man. Read it again and again. I mean, we're going to go on into the book of Revelation in other programs, and we will go through all seven churches. But to get ready, go back, read the Gospel of John. Watch the Son of Man as he buys your salvation, and then

0: promises in the book of Hebrews, he will never leave you or forsake you. And ask yourself, is this a God I can trust? I want you to forget what everybody says about him. Quit clicking on those links on the internet and seeing what this person says about Jesus or that person says about Jesus. Forget what people say about the church or people who go to church. In the weeks to come, I want you to go to the source material. I want you to go to John's writings. Read the Gospel of John. And then we'll read Revelation. And you'll see that God gets everything right. He even predicts the church's most embarrassing moments. That's right. The stuff that critics criticize, that skeptics make fun of, pointing to Christian behavior over the centuries, it was also all predicted. God got everything right. But as you get ready for this study, I want you to forget what everybody says and go meet Jesus for yourself. You can consider it your homework assignment. And I promise you, if you read it, as we go through the rest of Revelation, you'll be really glad you did. So that's your homework. And until we meet again, I'm Sean Boonstra, and this has been The Voice of Prophecy. Thanks for listening.
1: Hello, I'm Jean Boonstra. 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
1: Jesus said, "As often as you do it unto one of the least of these, my brothers, you do it unto me." We love God by loving others. However, how we express love will depend on our love language. My love language is words of affirmation. Therefore, I find myself freely giving encouraging words to those I meet. My wife's love language is acts of service, so she's always doing things to help people. I have a friend who's always giving gifts, and another who loves to take people to lunch and spend time listening as they share their stories, and yet another who is always giving people hugs and pats on the back. All of us are loving God by loving others. We differ only in the love language we speak.
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0: Welcome to our program, Portraits of God. I'm Dennis Farley. We're delighted to have you with us. Today, you're going to hear Pastor Bill Brace and Dr. Bob Hunsicker discuss important concepts of God which are portrayed in His Holy Word. Be sure to stay tuned at the conclusion of our program for ways to contact us. And now, here are Pastor Bill Brace and Dr. Bob Hunsicker.
1: Thank you, Dennis. We appreciate that warm welcome that you give us week by week. Now today on Portraits of God, we want to discuss this whole concept of love, not as secular society considers it, but rather from a biblical and divine perspective. Secular society, I think we would all agree, has it all mixed up, and what our modern culture presents as the ideal for love is really a far cry from the love which God demonstrates toward us and which we would like to demonstrate towards others. And really, God's love ought to be a model for the type of love that we share towards one another as man and woman and husband and wife. So Bill, why don't you interest into our discussion today?
2: I'd be glad to do so, Bob. I do believe I speak for the both of us when I say that we both feel richly, richly
1: Amen.
2: Blessed from God for our wonderful wives.
1: Amen. That's very, very true.
2: I do think I speak for you as well, and I say they've both been wonderful gifts to us.
1: That's right.
2: Where would we be without them? I hope my wife is listening to that. Well, in my younger years, my early years, when I was dating the young lady who later was to become my wife, I would often recite two lines of poetry toward her on a fairly regular basis.
1: Something you'd written, Bill? Or?
2: No, it actually was from Wordsworth. Could have been something
1: An inferior poet to yourself,
2: I'm sure. Right. But here they are. She was a phantom of delight when first she gleamed upon my sight. Ah, wow. I don't know about you, Bob, but I do believe in love at first sight, and I know I'm probably a rarity there. I know there are probably plenty of people who don't. However, I am a proponent of love at first sight. Not always, but I do believe it does and can happen. And for those who may be doubting my statement, let me ask you this question. Have you ever known a parent, especially a mother, who at the moment of birth does not immediately fall in love with that newborn? I've visited many a parent or parents, believe me, in my trade or in my business, on maternity wards, and I've never yet had one of them say to me, my baby or our baby seems to be kind of a cute kid, and I think sometime or other I might grow to love him or her. Just give me a few months. No. Every parent I've ever met falls instantly in love with that newborn. Well, you might be saying right now, you think you've gotten me there with that kind of an example. But does that really hold true for adult love as well? I don't think so. Oh, no? Well, let me give you two other examples, both from Scripture, mind you.
1: That sounds like a reliable source.
2: That's right. That's my ultimate my ultimate trump card. So let's just take Adam, for instance. When he woke up that Friday afternoon after your predecessor, Bob, the Lord, the anesthesiologist, the first one, put him to sleep, and after he woke up from that divinely induced sleep,
1: I always like to say he was an anesthesiologist before he was a surgeon.
2: Yeah, that's true. And as Adam took a look at his new companion, do you think he spoke to the Lord and muttered, Lord, do you have any other models or options I might be able to choose from? I hardly think so. I think Adam started to fall in love with Eve the very moment he laid eyes on her. And then, if that doesn't convince you, what about the story of Isaac and Rebekah that's described in Genesis 25? Theirs was indeed a great love story, one of the best of all love stories in Holy Writ. Chapter 25 of Genesis, by the way, which describes the beginning of that love story, interestingly enough, is the longest chapter in the entire book of Genesis. Anyway, if you read that chapter, I think you discover that Isaac started to fall in love with Rebekah the very minute he laid eyes on her. So I do believe in love at first sight. It may be a very infantile love, and I'll grant you that, but nevertheless, it can be love that, if watered and nurtured, will turn into a love that continues to grow and last for a lifetime, and in the case of Christians, really for an eternity, Bob.
1: Well, that's very interesting, Bill. I'm told that Augustus Strong, the highly influential, systematic 18th century Reformed Baptist theologian, believed that God's essence or chief attribute was His holiness. His view has been shared by millions ever since. However, we here on Portraits of God believe that God's core essence is His love. 1 John 4:8 tells us that, "He that loveth not knoweth not God, for God is love." So that which makes God what He is His love. All his actions and those adjectives and nouns which describe his character traits flow from that loving essence, such as his goodness, his grace, his faithfulness, his patience. Now, the ancient Greeks had a word that the New Testament writers took, which they utilized to describe this divine love, and that word is agape. Agape has a great depth of meaning to it, probably greater than we can ever begin to fathom, certainly in our lifetime. In fact, such love ultimately will be our study throughout eternity, I think. Agape, unlike the type of romantic love that is so popular today, has dimensions to it that we can only begin to comprehend. Nevertheless, we can see it not only described in words, we can also see clearly that it's articulated in a practical sense in the life and death of Jesus. Now, three passages that bring this out come right to mind immediately. First one is Romans chapter 5, verse 8. It says there, God demonstrates his own love toward us in that while we were still sinners, Christ died for us. So here we should make the point that it was not just Jesus who loved us, which was demonstrated by his death upon the cross for our sins, when we were not very good people. The life and death of Jesus were a gift from our Heavenly Father also. Many folks, I think, forget that reality, that it wasn't just Jesus doing something, but God was doing something for us there also. And the second verse, which confirms this agape love, is that really popular verse, John 3:16. Says, therefore, God so loved the world that he gave his only begotten Son, that whoever believes in him should not perish but have everlasting life. And then the third passage, I think one that we're fairly often prone to quote here on Portraits of God, is in Matthew chapter 5, verses 44 and 45. And it says there, love your enemies, bless those who curse you, do good to those who hate you, and pray for those who spitefully use you and persecute you, that you may be sons of your Father in heaven. For he makes his sun rise on the evil and on the good, and sends rain on the just and on the unjust. So certainly such love should serve as a model for the love that we have for others, especially our spouses, or those who will be our future spouses.
2: And Bob, the comment on Matthew 5 that we usually talk about is that Jesus or God just wasn't talking about the weather, right?
1: Right, exactly.
2: Talking about rain and sunshine, not at all. Well, I hate to say it, Bob, but I'm afraid that far too often I bump into people who have a love which is really based upon transitory things. It may sound a little humorous to some, and at the same time, I think somewhat sad. But I've known many a person who enters into what is supposed to be a permanent commitment based upon the other person's looks, or maybe his or her position in life, or what material possessions will be generated during the marriage. And when I say looks, I do mean looks. Some people like the facial looks of another person, and the curvature of the physique, the color of the hair. That is, if they do have hair, the color of the eyes, you know, et cetera, et cetera. I could go on, but some of it may sound quite ridiculous. But I'm serious. Most of what passes as a basis for love today is really transitory. Unfortunately, when a few years pass and the hair of the spouse has disappeared, or the curvature begins to sag, or the wrinkles begin to appear, the person starts to look, unfortunately, for a new mate. Obviously, Hollywood has really done a wicked number on us, because in Hollywood, youth is glamorized. And unfortunately, too, we, and I mean the Christian community, has been influenced so terribly by this superficial romantic love that we don't even sometimes know what true love is between a man and a woman. Don't get me wrong, there's nothing wrong with romantic love, as long as that romantic love is expressed in the context of the agape love you were talking about a few minutes ago, Bob. I deal, sadly enough, with an increasing number of folk who have been through multiple marriages, 2 marriages, 3 marriages, 4 marriages, sometimes even more. And I'm now beginning to try to analyze why this is becoming more and more frequent, even within the Christian community. And I've just about concluded that such folks have failed to see and experience the real true love of God as it was manifested in the life and death of Jesus Christ. Because when you do, when you understand God and the enormity of his love through what we call the gospel, the life and death of Jesus, you can't be part of that growing phenomenon that is involved in multiple marriages. It's just impossible.
1: Yeah, I think that's true. I think it appears, perhaps, Bill, that a lot of education might be needed, not just to married couples, but perhaps also to younger people, to teens, and even perhaps to young children. Somehow or other, if children are taught at an early age the truth about the character of God, the truth about his incredible love, I don't think we'd have the insecurities among our youth that we so often see.
2: I think that's true, Bob.
1: Sadly, when young people are insecure, they tend to look for that security not always in God, but in other people. I know, Bill, that you have often spoken publicly to congregations about the need for example, young girls to find their acceptance and worth in God and not in young boys, for example.
2: That's been one of my themes.
1: Yeah, far too often young girls, and boys sometimes too, think that their self-worth is all wrapped up in how the opposite sex views them. And unfortunately, such thinking begins not at 16 or 17 or 20 or 21, but in our culture, even 10 years or younger.
2: That's right.
1: Many times. But the education regarding the character of God and his feelings towards us desperately needs to be given, even into infanthood. Could it be, Bill, do you think that many churches of many denominations might be neglecting this issue?
2: I think that's right, Bob, and it's a burden of mine, and I do hope that pastors can take seriously this really vacuum that has developed and replace it with teaching children how their worth is found and centered in God, in Jesus Christ. Without a doubt, the greatest danger in a practical sense facing Christianity today is the proliferation of broken homes. And of course, as we say, the home, the family is the basic unit of society. And I do believe that Satan works just terribly hard to cause all this disruption and dysfunctionalism in homes. You know, for many years, some have thought, and educated individuals have brought into, I guess, the forefront the belief that divorce really is not all that bad. It doesn't have a real negative impact upon children. Secular society had many thinking that for the last few decades. You know, as long as visitation is maintained, father and mother, you know, can swap the children every week or every month or whatever, you can still be effective as a parent, even though, you know, mom and dad are no longer married. Well, recent studies have blown that theory apart to smithereens. We now have scientific data which tells us that children who are the products of a divorced home never really get over the pain and scars it creates in that early trauma, even when they become adults and married themselves. So now for you today who are unmarried, let me ask a question or two. Do you have an enriching and solid understanding of God's love for you? Are you secure in that love? Have you reached a place in your experience with God where marriage is an option, for instance, rather than a necessity? Let me repeat that last question. Have you reached an experience with God where marriage is an option rather than a necessity? You might be surprised, and again, maybe you wouldn't, of how many young adults, and yes, teenagers, think that marriage is a necessity of life. They live for marriage. Everything else is secondary to them. Unfortunately, compromise among such individuals is the order of the day. If the worst thing in life that could ever, ever happen to you is that you would be single, then you'll simply end up compromising your Christian belief system. That is, if you had a good one in the first place. I tell unmarried persons, and this is especially hard for some to accept who have reached into their 30s and 40s and are still without a mate, it is much better to be lonely than to be in an unhappy marriage. Let me repeat that. It is better to be lonely than to be in an unhappy marriage. And can you ever be truly lonely if you have the Lord in your life? I don't think so.
1: Yeah. Well, it could be, Bill, that many folks have the idea that God has placed them on this earth with the primary focus of their own happiness. Happiness for myself in life is the ultimate and really only goal. Unfortunately, all too often, that happiness that they're pursuing is based on self-centeredness. Life is only meaningful to me as I personally experience happiness for myself. Ultimately, though, true happiness is never really experienced when a person seeks after their own happiness. True happiness is experienced when a person seeks after another's happiness, and that's something that's so important for us to appreciate. That's the principle of John 3:16 that we mentioned earlier and all the other texts that describe God's love for us. And there may be some people who reject God because they had been led to conclude that God is all about himself. That's a common understanding, I think, among society. And on occasion, a superficial reading of scriptures may lead some people to that erroneous conclusion. Of course, that was one of the ultimate goals of Lucifer up in heaven, which he continues to try and do to this day to help us see God as a selfish person. He's wanted to portray God as a being who is all about himself, that the main function of all his intelligent created beings is simply to make him happy. Yes, it was nice that God brought us all into the world, but his main motivation was to achieve his own end, his own happiness. Any disruption in God's endeavors to have that level of commitment on our parts will result in suffering. as he warns us time and time again in Scripture, maybe even eternal suffering in the fires of hell if we don't pursue his happiness.
2: Yeah, that's right.
1: Always after what he wants. Well, that was the kind of view that many had, sadly enough, also among God's chosen people in biblical times. This is why Jesus had to remind his disciples, as recorded for us in John 15:15, "No longer do I call you servants, for a servant does not know what his master is doing, but I have called you friends." This thought, I think, really is consistent also with the prayer in the Old Testament of King Jehoshaphat in 2 Corinthians 20:7, where he referred to Abraham as God's friend forever.
2: Nice title, huh? God's
1: yeah.
2: friend forever. Well, it's ironic that those who claimed, even boasted, to be descendants of Abraham had an opposite view of God than did he, obviously. He saw God as his friend. Generations later, and for many, many generations, the Jews came to see God only in a master-servant context, and that was certainly true of the disciples before Calvary, as you just mentioned, Bob. I wonder how many of our listeners have a relationship with God that's based upon that context, that format. If so, we do hope that our program, Portraits of God, helps to clear up that misperception. God is your friend, in fact, the dearest friend you will ever have, and he is burdened that all of us see him in that capacity. Yes, forever and ever, God wants us to see him that way. Let's not forget that. However, just as importantly, he is God, but he is our friend as well. Maybe that thought is a good one for husbands to remember, especially by those who like to what we call rule the roost,
1: yeah.
2: or make sure their spouses know that they're king of their castle.
1: Right.
2: No one is more tempted to be a master than a husband who sees God also as the master. Certainly, as we see God, someone has said, so are we. Men who are the masters of their homes usually see God in that same capacity. In today's world, I'm still surprised to bump into men who do not respect women as also their wives as their equal. I know that some skeptics of the scriptures believe that God's word teaches the inferiority of women, but nothing really could be further from the truth. In fact, as one studies ancient cultures and compares them to the teachings of scripture, it's easy to see, to conclude, that the Judeo-Christian regard for women was of a much higher level than those of the surrounding cultures that were contemporary to them. The Apostle Paul writes in Galatians 3:28, "There is neither Jew nor Greek, there is neither slave nor free, there is neither male nor female, for you are all one in Christ Jesus." The gospel creates equal value. It restores the equality that was lost with the entrance of sin. According to the truth of Revelation 13:8, where Jesus is referred to as the Lamb slain since the foundation of the world, we can conclude that right with the entrance of sin, the gospel was manifested as well so to restore the inequality that would develop between men and women. However, we must not confuse roles with equality. Roles are different, really, than equality, and I think that's important to remember.
1: Yeah, that is a good point to differentiate there, Bill. I think the fact is, Bill, that a true revelation of God's character actually frees men from these inequalities in relating to women. And if the truth be known, it actually encourages us as men to see ourselves as husbands and lovers who lead and love our spouses by serving.
2: Mm.
1: No longer should someone consider a woman merely as placed on earth to assure their happiness.
2: Yeah.
1: It's back to that whole idea of, are we here for our happiness
2: That's
1: or for
2: right.
1: others? When we see the model of friendship with God, we are motivated by a whole new desire, a desire to make our wives the happiest person on earth. Now, Bill, didn't you mention on one of our programs that you were delighted by the wedding program cover that your son Sean and his bride Camille chose a couple of years ago?
2: I think I do.
1: Why don't you describe that for us?
2: Yes, I do. I remember it was a picture of them walking on a beach hand in hand with a statement on the cover of their marriage bulletin that said, "Today I will marry my best friend."
1: That's a good thought. Thought to have on the cover of their bulletin.
2: Is.
1: They'll be able to have that with them forever
2: right.
1: as they look back at their wedding. Well, for those of you who are married, do you see your spouse as your best friend? If not, remember, the image of God in Scripture portrays him as our best friend. If you see God in that light, and your spouse sees him in that same way, it's almost assured, I think we can almost say a guarantee, perhaps, that your marriage will be a happy and productive one if we can both perceive God as our best friend.
2: Well, Bob, someone has said love is grand, and I think we would agree that's true.
1: That's right.
2: I remember a couple of decades ago, when I was young in my marriage, that a much older colleague remarked, "Bill, as the years go by in a marriage, love just keeps growing deeper and keeps expanding."
1: Mm.
2: A person may think that he or his wedding day, on that particular day, that he or she is madly in love. But that love is so little compared to the love by God's grace that exists after 10 or 20 or 30 years of marriage. It just keeps getting better and better.
1: Maybe we could just suggest to all our married men who are listening right now that they might do well to open their Bibles to a really wonderful passage in Proverbs chapter 31, the last part of that, verses 10 through 31, and read it for themselves. It's a tribute to a wonderful wife.
2: Amen.
1: And maybe it'd be all right just for a minute, Bill, for us to mention a few things that we appreciate about our wives here on the air, perhaps.
2: Okay, why don't you start?
1: Okay, well, I can just say I appreciate my wife. She's just, number one, a very beautiful woman, but also very talented and very intelligent, and I think those who know her would agree with that. I remember when I got married, someone told me, Bill, I think you remember this, someone saying this, that I should always feel that I got the better end of the relationship, and I can tell you that that feeling has grown each year we've been married to the point that I feel like she didn't get a very good deal.
2: Bless your
1: heart. I did. How about you, Bill? Any more poetry to share with us?
2: Poetry. Well, no, I don't have any more poetry, even though I was looking recently at all 30 lines of Wordsworth's She Was a Phantom of Delight, but I have to confess that I've not memorized all those lines. On and on, but I'll spare our audience of too much, but let me say this. I am deeply, deeply convinced that my wife is a great gift from the Lord. Besides the gift of eternal life he's bestowed upon me, she's the greatest thing that has ever happened to me, really. I don't know how she maintains her patience with me sometimes. She's never moody. I told her one time she reminded me of vanilla ice cream, always the same. She didn't see that as a compliment, however. She's very hardworking, a great mother to our children, and very dedicated to the Lord. So when I quote Wordsworth with she was a phantom of delight when first she gleamed upon my sight, it's still true to this very day. She continues to be a very, very rich delight to me. God has been better to me than what I've deserved. So it's my hope that love, as we've expressed it by all those who are lovers, that we will do it on more than just Valentine's Day.
1: That's true. Well, thank you, Bill. And we hope that each of our listeners will be with us next week. If you have any comments or questions, we'd love to hear from you. And our good friend Dennis Farley will let you know how to do that. Thanks a lot, and have a good week.
3: God be with you till we meet again.
0: If you'd like to contact Pastor Grace or Dr. Hunsicker, you may do so by calling 781-769-1011 or by emailing portraitsofgod, that's portraitsofgod@msn.com. If you'd like to write, it's Portraits of God, P.O. Box 127, Norwood, Massachusetts. That's P.O. Box 127, Norwood, Massachusetts, 02062. I'm Dennis Farley. Thank you for listening, and be sure to tune in again next week for another segment of Portraits of God.

0: Do you know a chronic whiner? Maybe a person in your church where you work? Or would it even be your own home? With Timely Truths, I'm Jill Briscoe. Christians sometimes fall into the complaining trap. Why is that? Is it because we feel as believers we have an inalienable right to be privileged and have a charmed life? In the midst of trials, allow the Lord to show His incredible strength. He'll do that in exchange for your admitted weakness. And in such times, the Lord delights to show His glory, right in the midst of our disappointments and discouragements. When we face hardships in humble submission to God, we display to the world that there's a genuine faith at work in our lives. Salvation is not only a gift, but so also is the privilege of suffering for the Lord's sake, suffering without any whining.
1: Giving you tips and advice on how to grow in your family life, I'm Dan Seaborn from Winning at Home, and you're listening to today's Family Moment. What do you think God would say today about your marriage? I mean, if He had to write, like, you know, in school you have to write those one paragraph description of things, what would God write about your marriage? Would He say something like, "I am really proud of the way this couple tends to work things out and seeks to try to be a godly example in their neighborhood and a great testimony to other couples"? Or would it be a paragraph like, "I wish they'd let me really come be a part of their home. I wish he would love her more with a Christ-like love. I wish she could be more holy and blameless before me in that relationship"? What would God say about your marriage? What would God say about us as a family today? Sometimes if we would step back and see our family or our marriage from God's perspective, I'm convinced it would change the way we think. He desires to make us all we can be. Did you hear that? All we can be. We sometimes try to make ourselves what we want to be, but He desires to make us all we

0: can be, especially as it relates to how he can use us for his kingdom's sake. I really want to push you today to think about what he might say about your family, and anything that needs to be tweaked, tweak it. Because when we do that, we will definitely be winning at home. 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
2: Many a time have they afflicted me from my youth. May Israel now say, many a time have they afflicted me from my youth. Yet they have not prevailed against me. The plowers plowed upon my back. They made long their furrows. The Lord is righteous. He hath cut asunder the cords of the wicked. Let them all be confounded and turn back that hate Zion. Let them be as the grass upon the housetops, which withereth afore it groweth up, wherewith the mower filleth not his hand, nor he that bindeth sheaves his bosom. Neither do they which go by say, the blessing of the Lord be upon you. We bless you in the name of the Lord.
3: And a certain scribe came and said unto him, Master, I will follow thee whithersoever thou goest. And Jesus saith unto him, The foxes have holes, and the birds of the air have nests, but the Son of Man hath not where to lay his head.
4: Except a man be born again, he cannot see the kingdom of God.
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I'm standing on the very spot where the course of history changed in a dramatic way. One of the most deadly battles of all time was fought right here on this hillside. Soldiers here didn't fight with high-tech weaponry, but primitive musket-loading rifles and bayonets. The fighting here was brutal hand-to-hand combat. Imagine standing here and looking down into a group of soldiers charging at you with swords and bayonets. Would you be gripped by fear or courage? Would you run or would you stand your ground? Would you try to save your life or would you willingly sacrifice it for what you believed in? What choice would you make? Choices were made here that not only influenced the outcome of this battle, but also influenced the result of this war and ultimately impacted the course of world history. Sometimes, simple choices we make have a huge impact. Life is made up of choices, individual decisions that can influence our future and even determine our ultimate destiny. This life, here and now, is a matter of cause and effect, like the butterfly effect. You've heard of that principle, haven't you? If not, we're going to discover what it's all about, why it's important, and how it relates to this place, Gettysburg, and the American Civil War.

0: In 1861, on the eve of the Civil War, the United States consisted of only 34 states, not the 50 states we know today. On this map, you can see the mighty Mississippi River, a landmark that divides this country in half from top to bottom, east from west. 150 years ago, most of the land west of this river was defined as territories, not individual states. On the west coast of America, there were only two recognized states, California and Oregon. In 1861, this country had a total population of just over 30 million. That's about one-tenth of America's population today. Another landmark was created during the Civil War. It was known as the Mason-Dixon Line, a division of philosophy, a division of politics, and a division in the way of life created this imaginary line. On certain issues, the southern states had very different views and values from the northern states. Freedom runs deep in the soul of America. A spirit of independence is what led to the American Revolutionary War in 1776. The founders of this nation signed a document declaring separation from Britain. It's known as the Declaration of Independence, one of the world's most famous documents. Representatives from 13 individual states signed at the bottom, and so was born the United States. Less than 100 years later, freedom and independence would again become an issue leading to war. The nation would be tested over the idea that all men are created equal. The northern states believed that the slave should be free. The southern states believed that they should be free to rule over other people. In the 19th century, most of the heavy industries existed in the northern states, whereas the southern states were mostly agricultural, growing cotton and other crops. And for that, a large labour force was needed, slave labour. The economy of the South centred on slavery. Slavery was the single most important thing supporting the southern states. This key issue over slavery is what led to the American Civil War. Wars are waged over a difference in ideology or opinion. A difference of opinion can lead to argument. Arguments can lead to war. The American Civil War even forced brothers with different opinions to take opposing sides. As Abraham Lincoln, the 16th President of the United States, took office in March 1861, the controversy between the North and the South had become very aggressive. The next month, hostilities erupted into physical war when Southern rebels attacked Fort Sumter, the battle that launched the Civil War. Southern slave states from Texas to Virginia seceded from the Union and created their own government called the Confederate States of America. They chose Jefferson Davis as their president and established their own constitution. Suddenly, the United States was divided, torn into two separate countries. The North was called the Union, the South was called the Confederacy. The Union soldiers, or federal troops, were called Yankees. The Confederacy soldiers, or Southern troops, were referred to as rebels. During the next 4 years, death would enter the experience of thousands of families across this continent on a level unimaginable. It's said that more American lives were lost during the Civil War than all other American wars combined. This terrible war involved everyone in the nation in one way or another. By the end of June 1863, America had been fighting itself for 2 years. Thousands of lives had been sacrificed. There was no end in sight. And the next conflict would happen right here at Gettysburg. General Robert E. Lee, the commander of the Confederate Army, decided to invade Northern Territory. His goal was to bring the war to a close by walking into the White House in Washington, D.C., and taking President Lincoln captive. Army generals on both sides believed that capturing the enemy's capital city would end the war. At the end of June 1863, rebel troops from the south crossed into the state of Pennsylvania, north and west of Washington, D.C. On the first day of July, 1 mile west of the small town of Gettysburg, Lee's Confederate army collides with Union troops, and the first skirmish soon escalates. The battle fought on this land in and around Gettysburg was the deadliest battle ever fought on U.S. soil. Over 3 days of intense fighting, 50,000 men would die. 3 days that changed American history forever. Many heroic actions took place here, but according to some, it was the decision of one individual that turned the tide of the battle and changed the course of history. His name, Joshua Chamberlain. Joshua Lawrence Chamberlain was born on the 8th of September 1828 in Brewer, Maine, the northernmost state. He was the oldest of five children. As regular church attendees, Joshua grew up reading the Bible and singing in the church choir. He was torn between the aspirations of his mother to be a preacher, while his father, a former military serviceman, wanted him to join the army. Joshua attended Bowdoin College in 1848, where he studied liberal arts. Here at Bowdoin, he met many people who would influence his life. One of the most notable was Harriet Beecher Stowe, the wife of Professor Calvin Stowe. She was the author of the famous book, Uncle Tom's Cabin. This well-known novel, written before the Civil War, describes the harsh reality of slavery and was instrumental in the anti-slavery movement spreading across the northern states in the 1850s. After graduation, Joshua Chamberlain continued studying for 3 more years at Bangor Theological Seminary. Upon his return to Bowdoin, he began his career in education as a professor of rhetoric. He was fluent in 10 languages, and just prior to the outbreak of the Civil War, was appointed as professor of modern languages in 1861. When President Abraham Lincoln asked for men to defend the Union, Chamberlain not only joined, but also encouraged his students to do the same. He was appointed Lieutenant Colonel of the 20th Maine Regiment in August of 1862. His younger brother Thomas also joined the same regiment. Another brother, John, served as an army chaplain. Just before marching to Gettysburg, Chamberlain was promoted to full colonel. Upon arrival at Gettysburg, the first day of the battle didn't go well for the Northern soldiers. The Union Army was forced to retreat as the persistent Confederates overran and captured the town of Gettysburg. Having been pushed south of the town, Union Army leaders surveyed the land and worked throughout the night to position them on high ground. By the next morning, they'd created a defensive line that ran from their right flank on Kolb's Hill across Cemetery Ridge and ending at Little Round Top. It was this left flank at Little Round Top that became a key point of decision in the Civil War. Colonel Strong Vincent, Chamberlain's commanding officer, assigned the 20th Maine Regiment to guard the outer edge of the left flank. He told them to hold the line at all cost. This monument sits on Little Round Top, overlooking the battlefield below. It's in honor of Colonel Vincent, who was mortally wounded the second day, Berg. During the heat of battle, Vincent stood on this large boulder so his men could see him and shouted, "Don't give an inch!" Prominent position also made him a prime target. A fatal bullet struck him in the thigh as he was standing fully exposed on this rock. He died 5 days later at the age of 26.
1: We're on the battlefield of Gettysburg. It's what's known as Little Round Top. In fact, we are at the end of the Union line on July 2nd, 1863. Now, this position was something that was determined by a commandeering decision of Governor Kay Warren. So this position is not just one place on the battlefield. This is disconnected from the other part of the army and the actual chain of command going back to Fort Meade. Most people in the army on the other part of the line did not even know that the 20th Maine was located here. So their position is an isolated spot on the battlefield, the very end of the Union line. They could not give up, quit, or let the enemy go through them or around them because it would have jeopardized the rest of the Union line down below from this high position on the battlefield.
0: I'm standing at the spot on Little Round Top where the 20th Maine soldiers were positioned on July 2. On the left flank, Joshua Chamberlain and his men are holding the vulnerable edge of the Union Army. Down below, charging up the hill, are the Confederate rebels, the 15th Alabama Infantry Regiment. Their first attempt fails and they fall back, but the rebels regroup and charge again with the same results.
1: Those men knew that this was their chance to take this hill and perhaps defeat the Union Army on their own soil. The 14th and 15th Alabama Regiment would make charge after charge after charge, and as they did so, the 20th Maine would begin to run out of ammunition. It was an unsupported position. They did not have reinforcements or people reinforcing even their ammunition. And as they stood on this hill, in an act of bravery and courage, Joshua Chamberlain chose something that was very unorthodox. From a fixed defensive position atop of a hill, he commanded a charge with bayonets. And as those men heard that command, it crystallized them. That moment of decision rung true within them and gave them the courage as Joshua Chamberlain led that charge down the hill to win. And they did so, sweeping down in a hinge fashion and took literally the 14th and 15th Alabama soldiers by surprise, and the men would surrender. That moment in this battle, seemingly insignificant at that time, would impact this battle for the 3 days of fighting and impact the rest of the Civil War by what took place at the men that stood their ground at Little Round Top under the command of Joshua Chamberlain.
0: Many historians believe this to be the pivotal moment in the Civil War. Had Chamberlain yielded to the enemy, the Battle of Gettysburg might have resulted in a Confederate victory, a victory for the Southern rebels. On the third day, General Robert E. Lee changes his strategy and decides to attack the middle of the Union line at Cemetery Ridge. This is known as the famous Pickett's Charge. However, as his brave soldiers are forced to march across a mile of open field, Federal cannon and muskets take their toll. Historians have remarked that the sounds of the massive cannons may well have been the loudest man-made sound on the North American continent up until that point. By the end of the day, this strategy also fails, and Lee is forced to retreat from Gettysburg. His invasion of the North had failed.

0: Joshua Chamberlain continued to serve until the end of the Civil War. Chamberlain regularly carried two things in his chest pocket, a small Bible and a framed picture of his wife, Fanny. During a battle in March of 1865, a Confederate bullet went through the neck of his horse and hit the picture frame before circling around one of his ribs just under the skin inside his chest and exiting out his back. Again, he survived. A month later, General Chamberlain received a special message. A Confederate staff officer came to him under a white flag and stated, "Sir, General Lee desires a cessation of hostilities until he can hear from General Grant as to the proposed surrender." And so concluded the bitter struggle between the states. At the Appomattox Courthouse on the 12th of April, 1865, General Lee surrendered his Southern Army.
1: The end of the war, when the Confederate Army was surrendering, there was a man that had the respect of both sides. And that man was Joshua Chamberlain. He received the surrender flag from the Confederate Army given to him by General John Gordon. And giving testimony, really, to the courage that was exhibited on this battlefield, in the mind's eye, would see him receiving that surrender flag because of the impact that not just we recognize here, but what the armies and the general commanders recognized. And I believe even the Confederate rebel army recognized that as well, because that would be an honor to turn it over to him, Joshua Chamberlain, such a great commander and person that fought here at Little Round Top at Gettysburg.
0: He was gracious in victory and showed the highest respect to the Confederate leaders. He was seen as a unifying figure and played a major role in bringing reconciliation between the northern and southern states. For his bravery here at the Battle of Little Round Top, Joshua Chamberlain received the nation's highest award, the Medal of Honor. His citation reads, "The President of the United States of America, in the name of Congress, takes pleasure in presenting the Medal of Honor to Colonel Joshua Lawrence Chamberlain, United States Army, for extraordinary heroism on 2nd of July, 1863, while serving with the 20th Maine Infantry in action at Gettysburg, Pennsylvania, for daring heroism and great tenacity in holding his position on the Little Round Top against repeated assaults and carrying the advanced position on Big Round Top." Joshua Chamberlain died in 1914 from complications of his lingering battle injuries. At the age of 85, he was the last Civil War veteran to die as a result of war wounds, and so considered to be the last casualty of the Civil War. He was buried in Pine Grove Cemetery in Brunswick, where his grave is marked with a reddish granite stone. So let's come back to the butterfly effect. What is it and how does it work? Well, the concept is actually quite simple. It asks, if a butterfly flaps its wings, does that movement have any effect other than propelling the butterfly? In 1963, a scientist, Edward Lawrence, proposed that a butterfly flapping its wings could set molecules of air in motion that could have far-reaching effects. Who hasn't tossed a pebble into a pond and watched the ever-widening ripples in the water? The pebble sinks, but it has a physical effect on the movement of the water. Could the same ripple-type effect happen in the air? In his theory, The Law of Sensitive Dependence Upon Initial Conditions, Lawrence went so far as to say that the small movement of air caused by a butterfly's wings could generate and multiply enough air movement to start a hurricane on the other side of our planet. Now, if the movement of a small butterfly can have such a dramatic effect, what about us? Does what we do and the decisions we make have any effect beyond the immediate? Could it be that everything we do results in an influence that affects others? Is it possible

0: point that would have far-reaching effects. Had it not been for his order to fix bayonets and charge, the Union Army might have lost this Battle of Gettysburg, and the Confederate Army could have marched right into Washington, D.C. and won its independence. Then the result of the Civil War would have been a divided nation, North and South. The United States would have been the disunited states. America would have been carved into two, perhaps three, or even four different nations. But all because one man of courage chose to advance against the enemy on this battlefield 150 years ago, the nation was kept intact. Had it not been for Joshua Chamberlain, there might not have been a United States. Had there not been a United States, the political world might be totally different today. For example, without the United States' involvement in World War II, the outcome of the war would have been different. Hitler and the Nazis would have triumphed in Europe, and their allies would have been victorious in the Pacific. How different our world would be today if it were not for the decision of Joshua Chamberlain. There's a Bible story about another man called Joshua. He was the leader of Israel after Moses. He led his soldiers into battle to claim the promised land. He realized that life is made up of choices and that our decisions play a key role in our destiny. His advice is summed up in a simple text. Choose for yourselves this day whom you will serve. As for me and my house, we will serve the Lord. Joshua knew that life is a matter of choosing whom you will serve. And that isn't a multiple choice question. It's a decision limited to two options. Joshua realized that the greatest battle is not fought on the physical battlefield with a visible enemy. The real battle is with an invisible enemy. It's a battle for your mind and your will. The Apostle Paul describes the battle strategy in this way. For we wrestle not against flesh and blood, but against principalities, against powers, against the rulers of darkness of this world, against spiritual wickedness in high places. It's a spiritual battle that you and I face every day, a battle for our loyalty. The Bible says that we belong to whomever we choose to follow and obey. The Bible says we belong to whomever we give our allegiance to. Now, here's the amazing thing. The outcome is already determined. You see, the butterfly effect works on a spiritual level as well. Our choices have a far-reaching effect. You may not realize it, but you hold the key to your personal destiny, and no one can take that away from you. So let me remind you of the words of Joshua. Choose this day whom you will serve. The story of Joshua Chamberlain and his brave decision at the Battle of Little Round Top, Gettysburg, is certainly inspiring and has captured the hearts and admiration of people all over the world. There are many lessons that can be learned from the Battle of Gettysburg. Lessons that can even make a difference to our lives today. If you'd like to find out more, then I'd like to recommend the free offer we have for all our viewers today. It's the booklet, Learning to be Led by God. It's our gift to you today and is absolutely free. There are no costs or obligations whatsoever. This booklet will draw you closer to God and help you identify God's plan for your life. It'll be a real blessing to you. It'll bring you peace and happiness. So make the most of this wonderful opportunity to receive the gift we have for you today. Here's the information you need.
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1: Dear Heavenly Father, we've been reminded of the importance of the decisions we make and the far-reaching implications of those decisions. Lord, please guide us in the decisions that we make. May we make wise decisions, and may our decisions be in accordance with your will. And above all, may we, like Joshua of old, choose to follow you and to commit our lives to you. We ask this in Jesus' name. Amen.

0: Do we go through a lizard stage? This is Kent Ham, author, speaker, and blogger on the Bible's reliability and authority. I was taught in school that as a baby develops in the mother's womb, the baby goes through stages that reflect its evolutionary past. And last year, a study claimed that human embryos go through a lizard stage. So this false idea is still around. But it was disproved a long time ago. It was based on fraudulent artwork, and yet it's still taught in many textbooks. We don't go through a lizard stage or any other evolutionary stage. Our DNA has unique instructions to build a human being. When we study a baby growing in the womb, we're looking at how it develops. 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Evolution needs to be retired forever.
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2: Welcome to Your Bible and You, a radio journey through God's Word. I'm Dwight Lanehoff. Thank you for joining me today. Let's open our Bibles and begin our study. And let's begin with prayer. Our gracious and loving Heavenly Father, thank you for the day that you've given us, for the Scripture, for this opportunity to open up your Word and hear your voice speak to us this day for our time. In Jesus' name, amen. We're in the Gospel of Luke, chapter 21, and we're going to see what stories and encounters Jesus has in verse 21, verse 1. As he looked up, Jesus saw the rich putting their gifts into the temple treasury, and he also saw a poor widow put in two very small copper coins. "I tell you the truth," he said, "this poor widow has put more in than all the others. All these people gave their gifts out of their wealth, but she, out of her poverty, put in all that she had to live on." Now some of his disciples were remarking about how the temple was adorned with beautiful stones and with gifts dedicated to God. But Jesus said, "As for what you see here, the time will come when not one stone will be left on another. Every one of them will be thrown down." All right, let's stop right there and think about this. Now Jesus was in the area of the temple called the Court of the Women. The treasury was located there or in an adjoining walkway in this area. There were seven boxes in which worshipers could deposit their temple tax, and then six boxes for free will offerings, like the one that this particular woman gave. Now, not only was this woman poor, the Bible says she was a widow. She had very few resources for making money. Her small gift, in fact, was a sacrifice that she gave very willingly. The widow gave all that she had to live on, in contrast to the way most of us, I suppose, could be said to handle money today, right? When we consider giving certain percentages of our income, we think it may be a great accomplishment, and when that happens, we really are resembling those who gave, as it says in the Bible here, out of their wealth. But here, Jesus is admiring generous and sacrificial giving. Believers, I think we need to consider increasing our giving, whether it's money or time or talents, to a point beyond convenience or safety. Now, the temple the disciples were admiring was not Solomon's temple. That had been destroyed by the Babylonians in the 7th century before Christ. This temple had been built by Ezra after the return from exile in the 6th century B.C. It had been desecrated by the Seleucids in the 2nd century B.C. and reconsecrated by the Maccabees soon afterwards. It had been enormously expanded by Herod the Great over a 46-year period. It was beautiful. It was an imposing structure with a significant history. But Jesus said that it would be completely destroyed. And this actually happened 30-some years after Jesus went back to heaven in A.D. 70, when the Roman army burned Jerusalem. Well, after Jesus said that it would be thrown down, in verse 7, "Teacher," they ask, "when will these things happen? And what will be the sign that they are about to take place?" He replied in verse 8, "Watch out that you are not deceived. For many will come in my name, claiming, 'I am he,' and 'the time is near.' Do not follow them. When you hear of wars and revolutions, do not be frightened. These things must happen first, but the end will not come right away." Jesus didn't leave his disciples unprepared for some of the difficult years ahead. He warned them about false messiahs, about natural disasters and persecutions. But he assures them that he would be with them to protect them and to make his kingdom known through them right up to the end. And so Jesus promises that he would return in power and glory to save them. I think that Jesus' warnings and promises to his disciples also apply to us as we look forward to his return. Well, in verse 10, he goes on to say, Jesus does, "Nation will rise against nation, kingdom against kingdom. There will be great earthquakes, famines, pestilences in various places, fearful events and great signs from heaven. But before all of this, they will lay their hands on you, persecute you. They will deliver you to synagogues and prisons, and you will be brought before kings and governors and all on account of my name. And this will result in you being witnesses to them. But make up your mind not to worry beforehand how you will defend yourself. For I will give you words and wisdom that none of your adversaries will be able to resist or contradict. You will be betrayed, even by parents, brothers, relatives, and friends, and they will put some of you to death. And all men will hate you because of me. But not a hair of your head will perish. By standing firm, you will gain life. These persecutions actually began very quickly. In fact, St. Luke recorded many of them in the book of Acts. Paul wrote from prison that he suffered gladly because it helped him know Christ better and to do Christ's work for the church. He mentions that in Philippians 3 and Colossians 1. The early church seemed to thrive in spite of this intense persecution. In fact, late in the second century, the church father, Tertullian, wrote, "The blood of Christians is seed, because opposition helped spread Christianity." Now, Jesus warned that in the coming persecutions, his followers would be betrayed by their family members and friends. Christians of every age have had to face this possibility. It's reassuring to know, though, isn't it, that even when we feel completely abandoned, the Holy Spirit will stay with us. He'll comfort us, protect us, and give us the words we need. This assurance can give us the courage and hope to stand firm to Christ, no matter how difficult the situation. Now, in verse 18, Jesus was not saying that believers would be exempt from physical harm or even death during the persecutions. Remember, most of the disciples were actually martyred. But rather, he is saying that none of his followers would suffer spiritual or eternal loss. On earth, everybody's going to die, but believers in Jesus will be saved for eternal life. Well, let's go on here and look at verse 20 of Luke chapter 21. "When you see Jerusalem being surrounded by armies, you will know that its desolation is near. And then let those who are in Judea flee to the mountains, and let those in the city get out. And let those in the country not enter the city, for this is the time of punishment in fulfillment of all that has been written. How dreadful it will be in those days for pregnant women, for nursing mothers. There will be great distress in the land and wrath against this people. They will fall by the sword and will be taken as prisoners to all nations. And Jerusalem will be trampled on by the Gentiles until the time of the Gentiles are fulfilled." Well, there's been a lot of discussion in time about these verses here and how we should take them. Should they be referring only to the destruction of Jerusalem in AD 70? Does it have a message for the very last days, the end times? Does the geographic old Jerusalem, is that what is being talked about here, even in the last days? Well, in verse 24, it does say the times of the Gentiles. That seems, by many historians and theologians, to begin with Babylon's destruction of Jerusalem in 568 under Nebuchadnezzar, and the exile of the Jewish people. You see, after that, Israel was no longer an independent nation. It was under the control of non-Jews or Israelites, of Gentiles. In Jesus' day, Israel was governed by the Romans, as you know, and a Roman general would actually destroy the city in AD 70. His name was Titus. Jesus seems to be saying that the domination of God's people by his enemies would continue until God decided to end it. The times of the Gentiles refers, I believe, not to just the repeated destruction of Jerusalem, but also to the continuing and mounting persecution of God's people until the end of the age. Now, in verse 20, he goes on to say, there will be signs in the sun, the moon, the stars. On the earth, nations will be in anguish and perplexity at the roaring and tossing of the sea. Men will faint from terror, apprehensive of what is coming on the world, for the heavenly bodies will be shaken. And at that time they will see the Son of Man coming in a cloud with power and great glory. And when these things begin to take place, stand up, lift up your heads, because your redemption is drawing near. Well, he told them this parable. Look at the fig tree, all the trees. When they sprout leaves, you can see for yourselves and know summer is near, even so. When you see these things happening, you know that the kingdom of God is near. Well, I tell you the truth. This generation will certainly not pass away until all these things have happened. Heaven and earth will pass away, but my words will never pass away. In verse 28, the picture of the coming persecution and natural disasters is pretty gloomy, isn't it? But ultimately, it is a cause not for worry, but for great joy. When believers see these events happening, they will know that the return of the Messiah is near, and they can look forward to his reign of justice and peace. And so rather than being terrified by what is happening in our world, I think we need to confidently await Christ's return to bring justice and restoration to his people. In verse 34, Jesus continues by saying, be careful, or your hearts will be weighed down with dissipation, drunkenness, and the anxieties of life, and that day will close on you unexpectedly, like a trap. For it will come upon all those who live on the face of the whole earth. Be always on the watch, and pray that you may be able to escape all that is about to happen, and that you may be able to stand before the Son of Man. It goes on to say then that each day Jesus was teaching at the temple, and each evening he went out to spend the night on the hill called the Mount of Olives, and all the people came early in the morning to hear him at the temple. Well, we see here that Jesus tells the disciples to keep a constant watch for his return. And although nearly 2,000 years have passed since he spoke these words, I think the truth remains. Christ coming again, well, it's something we need to watch for and be spiritually fit and ready for. And this means working faithfully at the job, the tasks God has given us. So let's not let our minds and our spirit be dulled by careless living or foolish pursuit of pleasure. And let's not let life's daily anxieties overburden us so that we will be ready to move at God's command. You see that only days After telling the disciples to pray that they might not escape persecution, Jesus himself asked God to spare him the agonies of the cross, if that was God's will. Now, it is abnormal to want to suffer, but as Jesus' followers, I think we need to be willing to suffer if by doing so we can help build God's kingdom. You know, we have two wonderful promises to help us as we suffer. God will always be with us, it says in Matthew 28:20, and he will one day rescue us and give us eternal life in Revelation 21. We now go into Luke chapter 22. In verse 1 it says, "Now the feast of unleavened bread, called the Passover, was approaching. The chief priests, the teachers of the law, they were looking for some way to get rid of Jesus, for they were afraid of the people. And then Satan entered Judas, called Iscariot, one of the 12. And Judas went to the chief priests and the officers of the temple guard, and he discussed with them how he might betray Jesus. And they were delighted and agreed to give him money. He consented and watched for an opportunity to hand Jesus over to them when no crowd was present." Now we're entering into the last period of time here, the Passion Week of Jesus' life. I'm going to stop here for a moment because there is some comment I wanted to make on Luke chapter 21. 21 verse 24, where it says that Jerusalem will be trodden down of the Gentiles until the time of the Gentiles be fulfilled. Now, I've got to tell you, just for your contemplation, that there are those students of the Bible who look at that verse and they say, well, that was fulfilled. And fulfilled. Is Jerusalem no longer trodden down by the Gentiles? Well, some think it is not. Because after the June 6 and 7, 1967 war that Israel had against its surrounding Arab neighbors, for the first time since the time of Nebuchadnezzar, Jerusalem was then in the control of Israelis, of Jews, rather than being controlled by the Gentiles. And there are some who felt that in 1967, that was the fulfillment. And in fact, it may have been one of the last promises or predictions of Jesus to be unfulfilled, that it was fulfilled then. Now, we know that Jerusalem is the capital of the present Israeli state. Granted, part of the city, the Temple Mount, that sort of thing, is where the Muslim religion holds it very sacred. And yet up until this time, Jerusalem had been sort of like Berlin. You know, it was a divided city for so many decades. Well, I don't know what you think. You might think about that. Others say, no, this should be thought of as spiritual, not physical or literal. You know, when it comes to unfulfilled prophecy, I think it was given to us so that when things do happen and are very clear, we look back and say, oh, that's what that meant. It's kind of risky to predict necessarily what we think this means for the future. Also, sometimes I think we get a little inconsistent. We'll take a passage like Matthew 24 or Luke 21, and we kind of mix up those things which we say are spiritual and those things which we take literally, and sometimes we don't do that consistently. Well, just some things to think about. As you look at prophecy, you look at the words of Jesus. But we're now in, as I said, Luke chapter 22. Judas went to the chief priests, as I mentioned, and discussed with them how he might betray Jesus. And they were delighted. They agreed to give him money. He consented. And so he watched for an opportunity, it says in verse 6, to find Jesus and hand him over when no crowd was present. All Jewish males over the age of 12 were required to go to Jerusalem for the Passover festival, followed by a 7-day festival called the Feast of the Unleavened Bread. Now, for these feasts, Jews from all over the Roman Empire converged on Jerusalem. They were there to celebrate one of the most important events in their history. Satan's 22 in the betrayal of Jesus. It didn't remove any of the responsibility from Judas. I mean, disillusioned because Jesus was talking about dying rather than about setting up his kingdom. Judas may have been trying to force Jesus' hand to make him use his power to prove he was the Messiah. Or perhaps Judas, not understanding Jesus' mission, no longer believed that Jesus was God's chosen one. Well, whatever Judas thought, Satan assumed that Jesus' death would end Jesus' mission and thwart God's plan. But like Judas, Satan did not know that Jesus' death and resurrection were some of the most important parts of God's plan all along. It says in verse 7, "Then came the day of the unleavened bread on which the Passover lamb had to be sacrificed. Jesus sent Peter and John, saying, 'Go, make preparation for us to eat the Passover.' 'Well, where do you want us to prepare it?' they asked. He replied, 'As you enter the city, a man carrying a jar of water will meet you. Follow him to the house that he enters, and say to the owner of the house, "The teacher asks, "Where's the guest room where I may eat the Passover with my disciples?" And he will show you a large upper room, all furnished. Make preparations there." They left and found things just as Jesus told them, and so they prepared the Passover. Now, the Passover meal included the sacrifice of a lamb because of the association with the Jews' exodus from Egypt. When the Jews were getting ready to leave, God told them to kill a lamb and to paint its blood on the doorframe of their houses. They then were to prepare the meat for food, and Peter and John had to buy and prepare the lamb as well as the unleavened bread, herbs, wine, and other ceremonial food. Now, in verse 10, you know, when he described how they were to find the place, he said a man's going to be carrying some water. Now, ordinarily, women, not men, went to the well and brought home the water, so this man would have stood out in the crowd. Well, let's look at verse 14 of Luke 22. It says, "When the hour came, Jesus and his disciples reclined at the table, and he said to them, 'I have eagerly desired to eat this Passover with you before I suffer. For I tell you, I will not eat it again until it finds fulfillment in the kingdom of God.' After taking the cup, he gave thanks and said, 'Take this, divide it among you. For I tell you, I will not drink again of the fruit of the vine until the kingdom of God comes.' And he took the bread, and he gave thanks, and he broke it, and gave it to them, saying, 'This is my body given for you. Do this in remembrance of me.' And in the same way, after the supper, he took the cup, saying, 'This cup is the new covenant in my blood, poured out for you. But the hand of him who is going to betray me is with mine on the table. The Son of Man will go as it has been decreed, but woe to that man who betrays him.' And they began to question among themselves which of them it might be who would do this." Now, Luke mentions two cups of wine, while Matthew and Mark mention only one. In the traditional Passover meal, the wine is served four times. Christ spoke the words about his body and his blood when he offered the fourth and the last cup. I suppose Christians differ in their interpretation.

0: interpretation of the meaning of the commemoration of the Lord's Supper. There are three main viewpoints, by the way. The bread and wine were actually becoming Christ's body and blood, miraculously. Number two, another interpretation or understanding is that the bread and the wine remain unchanged, yet Christ is spiritually present by faith in and through them. A third viewpoint is that the bread and the wine, which remain unchanged, are lasting memorials of Christ sacrificed. Well, no matter which view they favor, all Christians agree that the Lord's Supper does commemorate Christ's death on the cross for our sins and points to the coming of his kingdom in glory. And when we partake of what we call communion or the Lord's Supper or the Eucharist, we show our deep gratitude for Christ's work on our behalf, and our faith should be strengthened. Now, Jesus asked the disciples to eat the broken bread in remembrance of me. You see, he wanted them to remember his sacrifice, I mean the basis for forgiveness of sins, and also his friendship that they could continue to enjoy through the work of the Holy Spirit. And although the exact meaning of the communion has been strongly debated throughout church history, Christians still take bread and wine in remembrance of their Lord and Savior. So let's not neglect participating in the Lord's Supper, and let it remind you of what Christ did for you. In the Old Testament times, God agreed to forgive people's sins if they brought animals to the priest for sacrifice. And when this sacrificial system was inaugurated, the agreement between God and man was sealed with the blood of animals. Exodus 24 describes all that. But animal blood did not in itself remove the sin, because only God can forgive sins. Animal sacrifices had to be repeated, you know, day by day, year by year. But Jesus has introduced a new covenant or an agreement, a contract between human beings and God. And under this new covenant, Jesus would die in the place of sinners. And so unlike the blood of animals, his blood, because he is God, would truly remove the sins of all who put their faith in him. And Jesus' sacrifice would never have to be repeated. It would be good for all eternity, it says in Hebrews 9:23. The peoples looked forward to this new covenant that would fulfill the old sacrificial agreement. In fact, in the Old Testament, Jeremiah 31:31, it talks about that. And John the Baptist called Jesus the Lamb of God who takes away the sin of the world. You remember that in John 1:29. Well, from the accounts of Mark and John, we know that the betrayer was Judas Iscariot, even though all the other disciples were confused by Jesus' words. But Judas, he knew. He knew that he was the one that was meant. It says in verse 24, a dispute arose among them as to which of them was considered to be greatest. And Jesus said to them, "The king of the Gentiles lorded over them, and those who exercise authority over them call themselves benefactors. But you are not to be like that. Instead, the greatest among you should be like the youngest, and the one who rules like the one who serves. For who is greater, the one who is at the table or the one who serves? Is it not the one who is at the table? But I am among you as one who serves. You are those who have stood by me in my trials, and I confer on you a kingdom, just as my Father conferred one on me, so that you may eat and drink at my table in my kingdom and sit on thrones judging the 12 tribes of Israel." Well, our time is over. We'll continue next time. I know that you enjoy studying the scripture with me. I'd like to hear from you with your comments, with your prayer requests. Send it to Your Bible, Post Office Box 33082, Knoxville, Tennessee 37930. Until we meet again at the same time, I'm Dwight Lainhoff, reminding you that we don't live by bread alone, but by every word that proceeds from the mouth of God.
1: And he spake a parable unto them to this end, that men ought always to pray, and not to faint, saying,
2: "There was in a city a judge which feared not God, neither regarded man. And there was a widow in that city, and she came unto him, saying, Avenge me of mine adversary. And he would not for a while. But afterward he said within himself, Though I fear not God, nor regard man, yet because this widow troubleth me, I will avenge her, lest by her continual coming she weary me.
1: And the Lord said,
2: Hear what the unjust judge saith. And shall not God avenge his own elect, which cry day and night unto him, though he bear long with them? I tell you that he will avenge them speedily. Nevertheless, when the Son of Man cometh, shall he find faith on the earth?
3: Beware of false prophets, which come to you in sheep's clothing, but inwardly they are ravening wolves. Ye shall know them by their fruits. Do men gather grapes of thorns, or figs of thistles? Even so, every good tree bringeth forth good fruit, but a corrupt tree bringeth forth evil fruit. A good tree cannot bring forth evil fruit, neither can a corrupt tree bring forth good fruit. Every tree that bringeth not forth good fruit is hewn down and cast into the fire.
4: Rejoice with them that do rejoice, and weep with them that weep. 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
6: Now a look at your evening weather on Columbia Christian Talk Radio. Mostly sunny today with a high near 91 and lows around 72. Partly sunny tomorrow with a high of 91 and lows around 73. For your Friday, partly sunny with thunderstorms with a high near 90 and lows around 71. And for Saturday, mostly cloudy with a high near 87 and lows around 70. That's your evening weather on Columbia Christian Talk Radio.
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9: From the Christian News Radio Network, I'm Jim Miller. Republican National Committee's first ever midterm convention tonight in Dallas. Trump will also deliver the closing address tomorrow, while Vice President J.D. Vance headlines the second night's keynote. Convention includes a showcase of candidates in key swing districts and sessions on several policy issues. Another employee with Anthropic has resigned over the direction of the company's artificial intelligence product. And as News Nation's Alex Caporiello reports, it's not the first time.
10: This is the latest example of a high-level Anthropic employee abruptly leaving that company over concerns for public safety. Cox and an AI researcher who has worked for both Anthropic and OpenAI issued a series of late-night warnings on X, forecasting a dire future and even spelling out the eventual demise of the human race. Neither company is acting responsibly, he writes. They're racing straight to self-improving superintelligence and gambling with our lives.
9: Now, former Anthropic AI researcher Jacob Cox had warned about the future of AI amid the company's developing increasingly powerful models. Warnings also raise questions about how much control developers will have over future generations of artificial intelligence. More news coming up, but right now, here's a word from our sponsor.
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9: The first wrongful death lawsuit being filed over Sunday's deadly Amazon cargo jet crash at Miami International Airport. Attorneys with Morgan & Morgan filed the complaint on behalf of the widow of one of the five cleaning crew workers killed. Lawsuit accuses Amazon and operator 21 Air of severe negligence and pilot error in the crash, which also injured five others. We're learning more about exactly what went on in the jury deliberation room that led to a mistrial in the Lindsay Clancy triple murder case. News Nation's Laura Engel.
13: Now we've got three women panel that are breaking their silence, talking about the overall

0: overwhelming frustration over the loan holdout. One gave an interview with her face in shadow. So they're all saying the same thing, though. Three jurors say deliberations broke down over this one juror, and they described him as arrogant and unwilling to listen to the expertise of the nurses that were on the panel. According to the foreperson, he even admitted he did have that reasonable doubt.
1: But he still refused to sign off on an acquittal. Apple unveils its first ever foldable iPhone coming out October 16. From Christian News Radio Network, I'm Jim Miller. To hear this and other reports on demand, visit ChristianNewsRadio.org.
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3: If you have knelt before God with humility, you can stand before kings with confidence. And the king looks at Daniel and says, "Can you give me the dream?" And this would have been a perfect opportunity for Daniel to say, "Oh yeah, king, I'm the man. I got the goods. I can tell you what it is because I'm so smart." But I want you to notice what Daniel does. Verse 27, "Then Daniel answered in the presence of the king, 'The secret which the king has demanded, the wise men, the astrologers, the magicians, and the soothsayers cannot declare to the king. But there is a what? A God in heaven who reveals secrets. And he has made known to King Nebuchadnezzar what will be in the latter days.'" Notice Daniel takes no credit whatsoever for himself. He says, "It's not about me, king. It's about God. And God has shown you this dream so you can know what happens in the latter days. Your dream and the visions of your head upon your bed were these." Verse 29. "As for you, O king, thoughts came about into your mind while you were on your bed about what would come to pass after this." Notice that. In verse 28, latter days. In verse 29, he says the dream has to do with what takes place after this. "And he who reveals secrets has made known to you what will be." Three times he says, "It's about the future. It's about the future. It's about the future." Verse 30, notice the humility in Daniel's voice here. "But as for me, this secret has not been revealed to me because I have more wisdom than anyone living. But for our sakes who make known the interpretation to the king, and that you may know the thoughts of your own heart." Hey, that's one of our four essentials of Bible prophecy, isn't it? Remember that? Wasn't that one of our four essentials of prophecy? Sure it was. Go back and look. That's number three. One of the purposes of Bible prophecy, one of the core reasons that prophecy is given, is to reveal to the hearer the priorities of his heart. And Daniel, a 21-year-old Hebrew boy, standing before the most powerful man in the world, says, "I got news for you, king. You're a pagan king, but God cares about you." That's the God of the Bible. The God of the Bible is a God who cares about everyone, even pagan kings who had ransacked his people. He wants to show you the thoughts and the intents of your heart, Nebuchadnezzar. Verse 31. Notice the absolute confidence with which Daniel speaks. "You, O king, were watching, and behold, a great image. This great image, whose splendor was excellent, stood before you, and its form was awesome." Begins to recount to him the dream. "This image's head was of fine gold, its chest and arms of silver, its belly and thigh of bronze, its legs of iron, its feet partly of iron and partly of clay. You watched while a stone was cut out without hands, which struck the image on its feet of iron and clay and broke them in pieces. Then the iron, the clay, the bronze, the silver, and the gold were crushed together and became like chaff, that is dust, from the summer threshing floors. The wind carried them away so that no trace of them was found, and the stone that struck the image became a great mountain and filled the whole earth." Notice verse 36. "This is the dream." He doesn't say, "Did I get it right, king? Is this the dream? I mean, I did my best, king. Is it?" No. When God gives you an answer, it's always the right one. Someone say amen. He doesn't say, "I hope this is the dream. I'm really anxious that this might be the dream." He says, "This is the dream." Notice the rest of that verse. "Now we will tell the interpretation of it before the king." As far as we know, Daniel is standing alone in that great hall. Who's we? Daniel and his God. Once again, Daniel refuses to take credit for himself. He says, "We will tell the interpretation of it before you." Go to your study guide now. Daniel returns to the king. According to Daniel, who alone could reveal the dream? What's the answer, everyone? God. Did Daniel take any credit for his ability to reveal the dream? Not one drop. According to verse 28, to what time does the dream apply? The latter days. You've got it. According to verse 30, why did God give the king this incredible dream? So he would know the thoughts of his heart. You've got it. Now the dream itself. The king saw a great metal man. You can look at it there on the screen. You can also look at our image here. He saw a great metal man. The head was made of what, everyone? Gold. The chest and arms were made of silver. The belly and thighs were made of bronze. The long legs of iron. And the feet were made of both iron and clay. I can just imagine that as Daniel is recounting this to the king, the king's probably still sitting there in his royal nightie with his royal nightcap on, and he scoots to the edge of his royal throne, and he's thinking to himself, that's what I saw. That's what I saw. I saw a great statue. Its head was of gold. Its chest and arms of silver. Its belly and thighs of bronze. Long legs of iron. That's right, Daniel. You got it. That is what I saw. Its feet were made of iron and clay. But that wasn't the whole dream. Daniel says, then you know what you saw, king? It was amazing. A stone. A what, everyone? A stone was cut out of the mountain without hands, and it smashed the image in the head. Is that what it said? It smashed the image in the chest. No, no, no. It smashed the image in the legs. No, no. Smashed the image in the feet. You've got it. And then that stone that smashed the image in the feet grew and became a great, does anyone remember? A great mountain filled the whole earth. In fact, that's the rest of it there. What happened to the image in the king's dream? It was smashed. What happened to the stone? It filled the earth. This is the dream. I can just imagine Daniel standing before the most powerful man in the world saying with absolute confidence, because he had knelt before God, he could stand before that king, and he said, this is what you saw. But Nebuchadnezzar wanted two things, didn't he? He wanted the dream, but what else did he want? He wanted the interpretation. That's exactly right. He wanted the interpretation. Let's go to the interpretation, verse 36. This is the dream. Now we will tell the interpretation of it before the king. Verse 37. You, O king, are a king of kings. For the God of heaven has given you a kingdom and power and strength and glory. Notice he even lets King Nebuchadnezzar know that he's just a subject of God. A great king, yes, but nothing compared to the infinite God of the universe. Verse 38. And wherever the children of men dwell, or the beasts of the field and the birds of the heavens, he has given them into your hand. He has made you ruler over them all. And notice with me here the next six words. You are this head of gold. You are this head of gold. He says it in plain language. He doesn't equivocate. You know, you can go to Christian bookstores right now, and you can buy books right now in the Christian bookstore that will tell you that the head of gold is representing the European Economic Community, that the head of gold represents the European Union. I mean, there are so many fallacious, egregious, and just plain wrong interpretations out there. Daniel said, you are this head of gold. The Bible is its own interpreter. Can you say amen to that? It doesn't take a rocket scientist to figure this one out. He says, what does the dream mean? And he begins by saying, you're the head of gold, O king. Your kingdom is an awesome kingdom. God has given you this kingdom. You're it. And I can just imagine the king there, you know, his buttons bursting a little bit, thinking, yeah, that's right. Head of gold, baby. Don't ever forget it. The ancient kingdom of Babylon was an amazing kingdom. The ancient kingdom of Babylon basically was on the scene, historians tell us, from 605 till 539 BC. That is before Christ. Nebuchadnezzar was a king who was a great military conqueror, a great political leader, and he was intoxicated with the idea of his Babylon lasting forever. In fact, this is an actual picture of a letter from Nebuchadnezzar, a clay tablet letter from Nebuchadnezzar. And in this letter, part of it says, the whole earth bows prostrate before Babylon. The whole earth. Nebuchadnezzar was almost inebriated with this idea that it would go on forever and ever and ever. Here's a Babylonian clay tablet right inscribed there. May it last forever. And so when Daniel said, you are this head of gold, I'm sure that Nebuchadnezzar liked that. He said, that's right. I'm the head of gold. May she last forever. But I'm sure that Nebuchadnezzar did not like what Daniel said next. Notice with me verse 39. But after you. What two words, everyone? After you. I'm sure King didn't like this part at all. Shall arise another what, everyone? Kingdom inferior to yours. Not as if that wasn't enough that another kingdom was going to come. He had to throw salt in the wound and say it's going to be an inferior kingdom. But after you shall arise another kingdom inferior to yours, then another third kingdom of bronze, which shall bear rule over all the earth, and the fourth kingdom shall be as strong as iron, inasmuch as iron breaks in pieces and shatters everything. And like iron that crushes, that kingdom will break in pieces and crush all the others. And whereas you saw the feet and toes partly of potter's clay and partly of iron, the kingdom shall be divided, yet the strength of the iron shall be in it, just as you saw the iron mixed with ceramic clay. Wow, this dream isn't so hard to understand after all, is it? What he's basically saying is this image represents a timeline. A what, everyone? A timeline. He says Babylon is the head of gold, but after you would come another kingdom, and then another kingdom, and then another kingdom, and that kingdom would be divided. All of these kingdoms, by the way, are not just little regional powers, just little regional entities. He says there another kingdom that would rule over all the world. These were the great nations of antiquity. Now remember that Daniel was written 600 years before the time of Christ. He lived during the time of Babylon. The great Ishtar Gate, which is even now in the Pergamon Museum in Berlin, this is the very gate that archaeologists have excavated that Daniel would have walked through in our story. That's the very gate that he would have walked through, his heart pitter-pattering, and yet still with confidence as he stood before the most powerful man in the world. That's the gate archaeologists have excavated it. We'll talk more about that in another session. He says, after you, another kingdom would come. Despite Nebuchadnezzar's desires and despite his hopes and his plans and his ambitions, Babylon did not continue forever and indefinitely. It was eventually conquered by the kingdom of Medo-Persia, which ruled from 539 to 331 BC. 539 to 331 BC. It's called the Medo-Persian Empire because it wasn't just the Medes or the Persians. These two nations leagued together to form what historians call the Medo-Persian Empire. In fact, it's really quite a remarkable story. We talked a little bit about it last night. A man by the name of Cyrus the Great diverted the river Euphrates into a field. Babylon was one of the great cities of antiquity, 15 miles on each side square. In fact, the walls were 200 feet high in some places. One of the seven wonders of the world was in that city, the great hanging gardens. And the river Euphrates flowed right through the middle of this city of Babylon. It was an awesome city. Cyrus came to that city. The story is told. Historians tell us that they came to the city and they saw those tall walls and they knew there's no way we could ever siege the city. No way we could ever surmount those walls. And so what they did, on a certain night when the Babylonians were in a riotous, drunken feast, what Cyrus did in an act of military genius is he went upriver several miles, he dammed the river and diverted the river off into an adjacent field so that downriver, the river went down, down, down, down, and then they marched in through the gates underneath the river and Babylon, that great city of antiquity, fell in a single night. He met basically no resistance. God had said that another kingdom would come, and what God says always comes to pass. Can someone say amen? Even the most powerful king in the world cannot resist the decree of God. But a third kingdom would come, a third kingdom of bronze, which would rule over all the earth. Which kingdom was it that succeeded the Medo-Persian Empire? Of course, the mighty kingdom of Greece, 331 to 168 BC. Now, I might get myself into a little trouble here because I'm in the Macedonian Cultural Arts Center, and so I should be perfectly candid and remind us all that Alexander the Great was a Macedonian more than a Greek. The great Macedonian Empire, that'll get me in good with Gorin here. Ruling from 331 to 168 BC, Alexander the Great was one of the greatest military minds of all time. In fact, Napoleon followed the very battle strategies of Alexander the Great. Arrian said in his historical library, Book 17, Chapter 12, I am persuaded, speaking of Alexander the Great, that there was no nation, city, nor people where his name did not reach. And notice this next quotation, very interesting. There seems to have been some divine hand presiding over both his birth and his actions. Alexander the Great conquered the then known world at the age of 31 years old, but he died in a drunken feast at the age of 32. One of the historians, Hugo, said he could conquer the world, but he couldn't conquer himself. It is said of Alexander the Great that on one occasion he wept because, said he, there was no one left to kill. Alexander the Great prevailed over the great Medo-Persian Empire. History of Rome, Book 3, Chapter 10. On June 22nd, 168 BC, at the Battle of Pydna, perished the empire of Alexander the Great, 144 years after his death. And so we have the head of gold, Babylon, the chest and arms of silver, Medo-Persia, and then the bronze or the brass here representing the brass-clad Greeks. That's what Homer called them in his book, The Odyssey. The brass-clad Greeks. And God predicted it all long before it came to pass. But who would come after the Greeks? Of course, of course, of course, the great iron monarchy of Rome. Ruling not just for 100 years or 150 years, but from 168 BC. Look at those dates. 168 BC until 476 AD. Roughly 700 years, the great nation of Rome ruled. The iron monarchy of Rome. That's exactly what the Bible had said. Daniel had said, the fourth kingdom shall be as strong as what, everyone?
4: Iron.
3: Iron crushes all of the metals. Iron could crush gold. Iron could crush silver. Iron could crush bronze. He said, this kingdom, the long legs of iron, would be a kingdom unlike the others. It would utterly destroy and smash and obliterate the kingdoms before it. The great iron monarchy of Rome. All roads lead to Rome. Rome wasn't built in a... When in Rome do as the Romans. Rome is the greatest empire of antiquity. And God foresaw it all. Jesus Christ was nailed to a Roman cross in 31 AD. Jesus Christ was watched by Roman soldiers in 31 AD. Jerusalem was sacked by Roman armies in 70 AD. Rome. Edward Gibbon, the famed English historian, said in his well-known series, The Decline and Fall of the Western Roman Empire. Notice what he said. Now, this is a secular historian. In fact, Gibbon was known for his hatred for organized religion. But notice what he says. Look at this imagery. The images of gold, silver, or brass that might serve to represent the nations and their kings were successively broken by the iron monarchy of what? Now, let me ask you a question. Where do you think the historian Gibbon got that imagery, gold, silver, brass, and iron, to represent the sweep of history? Where do you think he got it from? He got it from the Bible, and particularly from the book of Daniel. That's exactly right. So this is amazing. The king has a dream, and it's this statue, a head of gold, chest and arms of silver, belly and thighs of bronze, long legs of iron. And this image is basically a timeline. A what, everyone? Timeline. He said, you're this head of gold. But after you comes another kingdom. And after you, another kingdom. And after you, the great iron monarchy of Rome. Absolutely fascinating. 600 years before the time of Jesus. God is looking forward and he can declare it perfectly and plainly because God alone knows and can declare the future. Can someone say amen? Well, this raises the question, who conquered ancient Rome? I mean, Medo-Persia conquered Babylon and Greece conquered Medo-Persia and Rome conquered Greece, but who conquered Rome? The answer is no one conquered Rome. Rome was not conquered from without, it was divided from within. Notice that. Look in Daniel chapter 2 again. Open your Bibles there. Daniel chapter 2, notice with me verse 40. Daniel chapter 2, verse 40. And the fourth kingdom shall be as strong as what, everyone?
4: Iron.
3: Inasmuch as iron breaks in pieces and shatters everything, and like iron that crushes, that kingdom will break in pieces and crush all the others. But notice verse 41. Whereas you saw the feet and toes partly of potter's clay and partly of iron, the kingdom shall be what? God said 600 years before the time of Jesus, the kingdom will be what, everyone? Divided, and the kingdom was
4: divided.
3: That's exactly right. The kingdom was divided, and that's what's represented by the feet, partly of iron and partly of clay, partly strong and partly weak. The kingdom will be divided, and that's the day we're living in right now. Divided Rome, or the so-called nations of Europe. Europe today is essentially divided Rome from 476 AD to the present tense. There is nothing below the statue. It's just head, arms and chest, belly and thighs, long legs and the feet. That's it. You don't got anything else after your toes. Partly of potter's clay and partly of iron. The kingdom will be divided. Here's a chart that depicts the invasions and fragmenting of Rome that began in 100 AD. They say here CE, which is the common era. That's fine. And the fragmentation, the Vandals moving up from the north of Africa and the Saxons, of course, up there in England. And all of these barbarian tribes begin to basically pick Rome apart at the seams until eventually, as my dad used to say to me, you're getting too big for your britches, boy, and it fell apart. That's history. That's history. The kingdom divided, and today we live in this very time, modern Europe. Europe is nothing more than divided Rome. In fact, if you look at the divisions of Rome, here they are. The Alemanni today are the Germans. The Burgundians are the Swiss. The Franks are the French. The Lombards are the Italians. The Saxons are the English. The Suevi are the Portuguese. The Visigoths are the Spanish. The Heruli, the Vandals, and the Ostrogoths are all extinct. We'll talk more about that in another night. All of these barbarian tribes today form what we call Europe. The kingdom remains divided. Now, I want you to go back to your Bible. Go back to your Bible and look at verse 42. As we come to the end of this remarkable prophecy. And as the toes of the feet were partly of iron and partly of clay, so the kingdom shall be partly strong and partly fragile. As you saw iron mixed with ceramic clay, they will mingle themselves with the seed of men. That is, they will intermarry. But they will not stick to one another, just as iron does not mix with clay. The old King James says, they will not cleave My version says they will not adhere, they won't stick together. Let me ask you a question. If I had a bucket here, and I put into that bucket clay, soft malleable clay, and iron shavings, and I began to stir it, how long would I have to stir the iron and the clay before I had Clarin? How long would I have to stir it? I could stir it forever and I'd still have clay and iron, because clay and iron don't mix. Are we all together on that? Yes or no? That's what God says. They're going to try and stick together.

this very prophecy that Europe could not, yea, would not be divided. And as the tradition goes, he took the Bible and threw it across the room. And when he lost his battle there at Waterloo, he said, "God Almighty has been too much for me." And of course, Hitler. These are men who tried to outsmart God, but God had said they will not cleave. There have been significant efforts by some of the so-called great men of history to bring Europe back under a single unified head. But none have succeeded. God had declared they will not cleave together. And today we are living in the time of divided Europe. Have there been efforts even in modern times to unite Europe? Yes or no? Oh, sure, sure, sure. Here is a very interesting parallel of this painting here, which is a famous painting by the Flemish Renaissance painter. His name is escaping me. Brueghel. Famous Renaissance painter Brueghel painted in the 16th century of the Tower of Babel. Does everyone see that? You know the story of the Tower of Babel. Man was going to construct this great artifice to his glory. And look at this. Isn't this very interesting? When the European Economic Community first came on the scene, this was the official poster. Do you see the similarities? Yes or no? It's just basically a modern characterization of Brueghel's old famous painting of the Tower of Babel. And notice this. Europe, many tongues, one voice. Has there been a push to unite Europe? Sure, but we're not interested in the politics of it. We're not interested in the economics of it. We're not interested in any of that. The fact is, God had said these nations would remain divided. Would remain what, everyone? Divided. And any effort, whether military or intermarriage or political, to unite Europe is doomed to failure because God has said they'll remain divided. If that makes sense, say amen. Whew! From ancient Babylon on. So there it is. Let's go back there. The dream is certain. And the interpretation is sure. There's the date, so you can get them all down. Babylon was the head of gold, reigned from 605 to 539 BC. Medo-Persia were the chest and arms of silver, reigned from 539 to 331 BC. Greece was the great belly of bronze, ruled from 331 to 168 BC. The long legs of iron from 168 BC, almost 700 years later to 476 AD. Rome was not conquered, it was divided, and it remains divided today from 476 AD to the modern times. Despite some of the so-called great men of history trying to unite Europe, and even political maneuverings and economic maneuverings and intermarriage, there was a time when Queen Elizabeth was called the grandmother of Europe, because the Duchess of this country would marry the Duke of this country, and the princess of this country would marry the prince of that country, and the king of this country would marry the queen of that country, but it never could cause them to stick together. Why? Because God said it wouldn't happen. Someone say amen. Amen. Absolutely. In the days of these kings, let's finish up the prophecy here. It's basically done. Verse 43, as you saw iron mixed with ceramic clay, they will mingle themselves with the seed of men through intermarriage, but they will not cleave one to another, just as iron does not mix with clay. Verse 44, and in the days of these kings, what kings? These kings, right down here, the toes partly of iron and partly of potter's clay. In the days of these kings, the God of heaven will set up a what, everyone? A kingdom which shall never be what, everyone? Destroyed. The kingdom will not be left to other people, unlike Nebuchadnezzar's kingdom, which was left to other people. It will break in pieces and consume all these kingdoms, and it will stand forever. Verse 45, inasmuch as you saw that the stone was cut out of the mountain without hands and that it broke in pieces the iron, the bronze, the clay, the silver, and the gold, the great God has made known to the king what will come to pass after this. And notice the last part here. The dream is what? Certain. And the interpretation is what? Sure. Daniel knew that he was giving the right answers because the answer came from God. Absolutely incredible. 600 years before the time of Jesus. I want you to think about that for just a moment. What if you had to predict the next 25 years of human history? Could you do it? The 2,500 years of human history. Could you do it? From the time of Daniel, 600 BC, until present time is some 2,500 years of human history. And in approximately 150 words, Daniel gives us a sweep of human history. Do you think you could do that? 2,500 years of human history with absolute perfect accuracy and clarity. The first time I ever saw this prophecy, I looked at that book and I said, there's only two possible options here. Either someone is playing a very big trick or this book is supernatural. Are you with me? I mean, to be able to predict, and this is just one of many prophecies, incidentally, but to be able to predict with that kind of clarity, that kind of accuracy, is absolutely beyond the ken of man. It must be God. Yes. Now, I'm not a gambling person. Maybe you are. I always lose, so I just stopped gambling. But there is a safe gamble. Think about it from this perspective. If you were a gambling person, and God said there would be Babylon, and there was Babylon, that's one.

0: God said that there would be Medo-Persia, and there was Medo-Persia. That's two. God said that there would be Greece, and there was Greece. That's three. God said that there would be Rome, and there was Rome. That's four. God said that Rome would be divided, and Rome was divided. That's five. God said that Rome would remain divided despite significant overtures to unite it. That's six. The very next thing that God says it would happen is that he would set up his own kingdom. That's the seventh thing. Now, if you're a betting man, number one happens, number two happens, number three happens, number four happens, number five happens, number six happens. What do you think about number seven? You think that's a safe bet, yes or no? The stone that struck the image became a mountain and filled the whole earth. When God sets up his kingdom at the second coming of Jesus, that kingdom will never be conquered. It is an eternal kingdom for the saved and for those who have put their faith in the God of the Bible. Can someone say amen?
1: Amen.
0: Absolutely. Friends, what can be trusted in these uncertain times? What can be trusted in these strange times? God's word can be trusted. In a world of uncertainty, Bible prophecy provides us with certainty. In a world of uncertainty, Bible prophecy promises us uncertainty. If you came in this evening, maybe with a skeptical mind, you came in this evening maybe wondering, you know, what is all this Bible prophecy? I want you to think about what we've learned tonight. 600 years before the time of Jesus, God said Babylon, Medo-Persia, Greece, Rome, Rome divided, Rome would remain divided, and the next thing to happen is the second coming of Jesus and God setting up his eternal kingdom. Think about it. Just think about it from, you don't even have to be a super spiritual person. Just think about it from a logical perspective. I consider myself to be a fiercely logical person. From my perspective, when I first saw this, I was studying medicine at the University of Wyoming, had no interest in the things of God, no interest in the things of religion. And when I saw this prophecy, I said, there's something to this. Beloved, this is only the second night of the prophecy seminar.
1: Amen.
0: This is only the second night, and we have already seen what I would consider to be incontrovertible evidence that God is alive, that God is real, that God knows the future, and most importantly, that God can be trusted.
1: Amen.
0: Can you say amen?
1: Amen?
0: Two questions as we close tonight. Number one, was tonight's message clear, yes or no? Raise your hands if it was clear. Second question is, how many of you want to gamble that God is going to set up his kingdom very soon? I believe that. You say, well, how do we know it's going to be very soon? Beloved, look at the image. We're down in the toes. I mean, what more do you expect to happen? Many people are saying, well, how soon? I mean, okay, David, but how long is that? Our message tomorrow night is entitled, How Near is the End? And as I said earlier tonight, I've been doing some new research, and I want to share with you tomorrow night some cutting-edge research that I've been doing. I'm going to give you what I believe to be powerful, unimpeachable evidence that we are living in the very last days of Earth's history. But don't get all scared. Oh, that's scary talk. No, beloved. That's not bad news. That's good news. Because the end is really the beginning. Let's pray together. Father in heaven, we put our total confidence in you. You're a God who knows the future. You're a God who can declare the future. And tonight we have seen in one of the simplest and yet most profound prophecies in the Bible that you accurately, perfectly, and unequivocally foretold the great sweep of history through this simple dream that you gave to a pagan king. Father, we thank you for Daniel's faith. And Father, we pray that you would give us that same kind of faith that enables us to stand with confidence before unbelievers. And Father, for that skeptical person who came in tonight, that person who says, well, I don't know about all this religion. Father, you know that tonight you've given them something to think about. I've not given them something to think about, Father. It's not my word. You've given them something to think about. And I pray, oh Father, that you would just break their heart and melt them so that they would come to confess, as Nebuchadnezzar confessed at the end of this chapter, that you are a King of kings, a God of gods, and a Lord of lords. We pray this all in the marvelous, mighty, powerful name of Jesus Christ. Let everyone say, amen.
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3: Judges are sworn to uphold the law and to deal with criminals who violate it. Can a judge keep his charge and yet acquit a guilty lawbreaker without sharing in the guilt? I'll be back in a moment with the amazing facts.

0: Hello, this is Joe Cruz of the Amazing Facts Broadcast. Facts which affect you. You know, in general, I believe we're more aware of our spiritual needs than we're able to satisfy them. Most people know where their individual weakness lies. But the problem is knowing how to reach out and obtain help when we recognize our tremendous spiritual weakness and need. Now, there are many people who simply ignore those needs. They're even ashamed to admit to themselves that they're not right with God and that something is lacking. These people somehow hope that maybe it'll go away if they just ignore it. But it just doesn't happen that way, friends. You don't lose spiritual weakness by ignoring it. We have to take some positive action in gaining a deep spiritual Christian life. I hope this study today will be extremely practical for you as we study the problem of the discouraged, defeated Christian. In searching where we might begin today, the experience of Paul came to my mind. I think there are thousands of Christians who are very much like Saul of Tarsus. The young man, you know, was brought up in church. In fact, I suppose he had been a church member as long as he could remember. Some of the greatest men, some of the wisest in the Roman Empire had been the teachers of Saul. And from those very earliest years, he had been instructed in all the details of his legalistic religion. Nobody could explain better about Judaism than this man, Saul. He boasted about it many, many times. In fact, in Acts 22 and verse 3, he said, "I am verily a man which am a Jew, born in Tarsus, a city of Cilicia, yet brought up in this city at the feet of Gamaliel, and taught according to the perfect manner of the law of the fathers, and was zealous toward God, as ye all are this day." And then going on to Philippians 3, verses 5 and 6, we read this, "Circumcised the eighth day, the stock of Israel, of the tribe of Benjamin, a Hebrew of the Hebrews, as touching the law, a Pharisee, concerning zeal, persecuting the church, touching the righteousness which is in the law, blameless." Why, this man says, "I'm a perfect Jew. I've known these things from the cradle. I understand all the details of religious requirement and exactions of my religion." And yet, my friends, I tell you today that Paul was not a happy, satisfied man. He was not a peaceful man at all. There was something missing, and he knew it, although he didn't understand what it was. He was groping, searching for something that he didn't have. I'm sure the lack was clearly felt as he stood by there holding the coats of the men who stoned Stephen to death. As Paul looked on that shining face of that Christian martyr, he realized that Stephen had something he didn't have. There was something vitally missing in his own life, and he could see it shining out of the face of this dedicated Christian. It must have bothered Saul a great deal as he left that place of execution. But later, the unrest of this man was completely settled as he traveled the road to Damascus and made that tremendous, dramatic encounter with Jesus Christ. Heaven seemed to open up and shine down on him. This legalistic Pharisee was transformed into a triumphant Christian that day as the peace of God came into his life. Now, friends, I want us to study the counsel of Paul in our broadcast today, and I want us to find out the secret of this happy life that became his through Jesus Christ. We want to learn what counsel Paul might have for us and how our own life can be transformed into this same kind of experience. It's not a short story. It's the account, in fact, of a long struggle. The book of Romans gives us the story very well. That's really the biography of Paul's religious experience. I imagine the first step was when he started seeing sin as it really was, when he began to see the transgression with all of its ugliness and terrible consequences. Let's read Romans 3, 10 to 12. Paul is speaking here. "As it is written, there is none righteous, no, not one. There is none that understandeth, there is none that seeketh after God. They're all gone out of the way, they're together become unprofitable. There is none that doeth good, no, not one." And then verse 23, "For all have sinned and come short of the glory of God." Now, Paul, I'm sure, had never admitted this before. As a self-righteous Pharisee, he would never see himself at all as a transgressor or sinner. But now he's so ashamed of himself, and he says, everybody's gone astray. There's not one righteous. All have sinned and come short of the glory of God. Now, friends, when he saw himself in that light, Saul began to abhor his own goodness and his own righteousness. He realized that he was a lost, a condemned man, and he saw sin as lawlessness which had condemned him to death. He also began to see sin as a defilement. As Isaiah spoke further and said, "Though your sins be as scarlet, they shall be as white as snow." Paul realized that he needed to be cleansed. that he needed to be washed. He was dirty, filthy, defiled by his own sins. And then, apparently, Paul could see that sin was a ruling power that had made a slave out of him, because in Romans 6:14 he says, "Sin shall not have dominion over you." It did have dominion over his life. He knew it, and he wanted to be free of that bondage. And so the great struggle began in the life of Paul. He began to see what he should be, what he ought to be, but he had no power to do it. He was helpless. In the face of good desires and good intentions, he said, "The things I want to do, I can't possibly make myself do." In fact, let's read that now in Romans 7 and verse 18 and onward. "For to will is present with me, but how to perform that which is good I find not. For the good that I would, I do not, but the evil which I would not, that I do. Now if I do that I would not, it is no more I that do it, but sin that dwelleth in me. I find then a law that when I would do good, evil is present with me. For I delight in the law of God after the inward man. But I see another law in my members, warring against the law of my mind, and bringing me into captivity to the law of sin which is in my members. O wretched man that I am, who shall deliver me from the body of this death? I thank God through Jesus Christ our Lord." All right, friends, listen, you see how Paul was bound, don't you? You see how enslaved he was to his sin? He said, "I can't break away. I want to do it. I hate these things that defile me and bind me, but I can't break. I can't get away. I can't escape from it." He said, "There's a law of sin operating in my life, in my body, in my mind, and it binds me like steel." And then suddenly, as Paul mourned over his captivity to sin, as he talked about the cruel nature of sin, there burst into his mind the one means of deliverance. God revealed it to him. And so in triumph, he utters that last sentence, "I thank God through Jesus Christ there is escape." And yes, there is, friend. Only one hope for Paul and only one hope for you. And that's to get out of this mess through the grace of our Lord. Now, how does Christ free men from sin? How does Jesus break those bonds and cut us free from the awful thraldom of sin? Please notice that the law demands payment of debt, doesn't it? Let's imagine a poor man being dragged in before the judge because he owes money and he can't pay his debts. There's the law smiting him in the face and condemning him. The poor man might have all kinds of good explanations. He might give reasons for his condition and why he's not able to pay. But the law says, "No, you must pay." And so judgment is rendered against that man, no matter what his excuses or his reasons might be. But listen, suppose some friend comes along and pays the man's debts, takes care of his obligation. What happens then? Why, friends, that takes care of everything, doesn't it? The debt is paid, the man is free, he's acquitted, the law is upheld, and the judge has done his duty. Everything is satisfied when the debt's been paid, even though it might be paid by some friend instead of the accused man himself. Now listen, when sin enters the life, the sentence of death by the divine law is immediately applied. When people sin, they're immediately charged by the law of God, and the sentence of death is passed on them. Now, what can be done, friends? One of the first things God must do in order to save a sinner is to find some means of honorably acquitting the guilty sinner so that the sentence of death does not have to be executed on him. The debt has to be paid. The law can't be changed, and something must be found that will relieve this poor man of his condemnation, his guilt, and the sentence of death. It's impossible for man to atone for his own sin, but how can God remain righteous and still justify the unrighteous man? Now, here are some of the things that have to be done. Number one, the sinner must be saved. Two, God's righteousness and God's law must still be upheld. Three, the debt must be paid. And four, the ungodly man must be justified. And the great problem now was how God could accomplish all of this without sharing in the guilt of the transgressor or without doing away with his holy law altogether. How could it be done? With amazement and wonder and gratitude, we consider the divine plan of heaven, whereby the Savior came down to exchange places with the sinner. I don't understand that. Do you? Oh, I don't know how it could ever have been done. The love of God is without measure. It's without understanding. I can't fathom it. But I know that Jesus came, and he made himself of no reputation. He took on himself the form of man. He became one of us. In order to share the blame and the guilt and to pay the price, He died the death that we deserve. Think of that Holy One without any spot, without any stain of guilt in His own life, going to that cross and bearing the shame and dying the death and suffering the penalty that we deserved in order that we, the guilty sinners, might be adopted into the family of God, given the status of the Son of God Himself, given the credit for all of His righteousness and goodness, and then acquitted of our sins and considered as a member of the household of God as though we had never sinned. Oh, I tell you, friends, that is really, really something to consider. That old story of the two brothers is almost a perfect illustration of both law and grace in operation in this case. The older brother was a judge. His younger brother was brought before him as a transgressor of the law. From all the evidence, it was clear to everybody that the younger brother was guilty. And the court was tense. Would the judge mete out justice in such a case? The judge looked at his brother and sternly declared him guilty. Then he stunned the court by imposing the maximum fine. But immediately he left the bench and threw his arms around his brother and said, "I had to do it because you are guilty. I know you can't pay the fine, but I'll pay it for you." Now the point of the story is dramatic in its impact, friends. The brother was forgiven, but the penalty was not. It had to be paid. But by paying the maximum penalty, the judge not only did not abolish the law, but he greatly magnified it. He demonstrated that its binding claims could never be voided. In the same sense, God would not and could not abolish the law to save His beloved Son. It costs something to uphold the law and pay the maximum penalty. No one will ever know how much it costs the Son of God. But how thankful we should be that His love was as perfect as His justice. In His own body, He bore the penalty, satisfied the law, and justified the transgressor. Can't you see that no greater demonstration could have been made to prove the permanence of the Ten Commandments? In all the universe, God could not have displayed a more convincing and irrefutable argument in favor of His law. Yet in the face of this tremendous exhibition, misguided millions of poor feeble men belittled the government of God by belittling His law. They seem not to understand that the law is only a reflection of His holiness and righteousness. To speak of its abolition is to border on treason against the divine government of God. And now this is Joe Cruz saying goodbye for today.
1: 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Learn about them next on today's Creation Moment. And now, here's our Creation Moment's host, Ian Taylor.
2: What is the Christian to think when we are told so often that the facts of science prove evolution and disprove the Bible story of man's history? Not all facts are created equal. For example, the fact that Jesus Christ was a real person is not open to interpretation. He is mentioned in the Bible and by other writings of the time. That's a fact. Evolutionists use a different meaning for the word fact. A fossil, the Tepex Pan Man, is an example of an evolutionary fact. Tepex Pan Man is a fossil which schoolchildren were taught lived over 10,000 years ago. But it is now known to be less than 2,000 years and a woman. An object found in the United States was said to be a fossilized egg, possibly 16 million years old. Now it is known that the object is a 3 to 5 year old stomach stone from a modern mammal, possibly a cow. A giant fossil found in South Australia early in 1990 was declared to be Australia's largest dinosaur bone. Further study has now shown the object to be a fossilized tree trunk. As I said, all facts are not created equal. You need to know that most of the facts that you were taught 20 years ago supporting evolution have since been found to be either in error or open to serious question. Evolutionary facts are only interpretations of the world. So the Christian can follow the truth of Scripture with confidence, knowing that the Bible is unchallenged by the facts of evolution.
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4: This is Max McLean. From the beginning of the Bible, God promised to redeem His people. But how would He do it? Listen to the Bible from Mark 10. They were on their way to Jerusalem, with Jesus leading the way, and the disciples were astonished, while those who followed were afraid. Again he took the 12 aside, told them what was going to happen to him. "We're going up to Jerusalem," he said, "and the Son of Man will be betrayed to the chief priests and the teachers of the law. They will condemn him to death and will hand him over to the Gentiles, who will mock him and spit on him, flog him, and kill him. 3 days later, he will rise." Then James and John, the sons of Zebedee, came to him. "Teacher," they said, "we want you to do for us whatever we ask." "What do you want me to do for you?" he asked. They replied, "Let one of us sit at your right and the other at your left in your glory." "You don't know what you're asking," Jesus said. "Can you drink the cup I drink or be baptized with the baptism I am baptized with?" "We can," they answered. Jesus said to them, "You will drink the cup I drink and be baptized with the baptism I am baptized with. But to sit at my right or my left is not for me to grant. These places belong to those for whom they have been prepared." When the 10 heard about this, they became indignant with James and John. Jesus called them together and said, "You know that those who are regarded as rulers of the Gentiles lord it over them, and their high officials exercise authority over them. Not so with you. Instead, whoever wants to become great among you must be your servant, and whoever wants to be first must be slave of all. For even the Son of Man did not come to be served, but to serve, to give his life as a ransom for many." From Mark 10. Listen to the Bible. It's great for the soul.
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6: We're going to look at the book of Proverbs today, and I'm going to read the first three verses of chapter 3. "My son, do not forget my law, but let your heart keep my commands. For length of days and long life and peace they will add to you. Let not mercy and truth forsake you. Bind them around your neck. Write them on the tablet of your heart." Sometimes when people think about obedience, they conjure up a mental picture of someone begrudgingly doing what they're told, in spite of the fact that they don't really want to do it. Obedience is something you do because you have to. And that's a picture that, unfortunately, may have been handed down to us by the scholars of the Dark Ages, because it's certainly not the biblical picture. Take a look at this passage from the book of Proverbs. It talks about keeping God's commands in your heart, and it talks about writing them in the tablet of your heart. That's a radically different concept than keeping a checklist of requirements in your pocket that you pull out once in a while to make sure that you're still playing within the bounds. When God's commandments are written in your heart, they've become a part of who you are. You actually like them because you've absorbed them as your own set of values. And at that point, obedience becomes second nature. You see, God isn't really interested in a checklist religion. He's much more interested in a relationship, in walking so closely with you that you begin to actually reflect His character and resemble Him. Over in the New Testament, when John talks about the subject of prayer, he says something really profound in 1 John 5, beginning in verse 14. "Now this is the confidence that we have in Him, that if we ask anything according to His will, He hears us. And if we know that He hears us, whatever we ask, we know that we have the petitions that we have asked of Him." When you become so close to God that your will begins to reflect His will, your prayer life moves to a whole new level. Now when you ask for things, you have the same values and desires as God Himself. And so you know you're going to get an answer. You've stepped into the stream of God's purpose. You're moving in harmony with His plan for your life and this world. And now the things you ask for are the things that God wants anyway. It's time for Christians to stop thinking in terms of God as unreasonable and arbitrary. It's time for us to open our Bibles and rediscover exactly who God is: loving, merciful, just, fair. If we make His character the object of our study, something remarkable begins to happen. When we see just how magnificent our God really is, our hearts begin to crave His character. We want to be more like Him, and stubborn, sinful hearts begin to melt, and our misdirected plans begin to fall into harmony with His stunning plan for our lives. And you've just got to know, that's going to be a better way to live.

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1: In the book of Ephesians chapter 6, Paul talks about putting on the armor of God to resist the power of the devil. In verse 16, he says, "Above all, taking the shield of faith, wherewith you shall be able to quench all the fiery darts of the wicked one." Believe it or not, just yesterday I was out in my backyard in North Idaho, which is surrounded by forest, and I was using my chainsaw cutting wood and getting ready for winter. And I didn't see it. It was right in front of me. I either stepped on or walked close enough to a big hornet's nest. And before I knew what was happening, these hornets were just flying out of the nest and they were attacking me. One of them landed right on my nose and he bit me hard. Another one hit me on the arm and I started running down the road as quick as I could. Some of them followed me, but eventually I got away, checked out my wounds, realized nothing serious, and I thought, I have got to stay away from those hornets. The Bible says that we're in a battle between God and the devil, and Satan is attacking us, especially as we get closer to the coming of Jesus. He is attacking and he's hitting hard, just like those hornets hit me. And the only way that we can resist the devil is, first of all, by knowing that he's there, by trusting the Bible and trusting in the power of Jesus Christ. Paul says in chapter 6 of Ephesians that we need to put on the armor of God, every single piece. And in verse 16, he says, "Above all, taking the shield of faith, wherewith you shall be able to quench all the fiery darts of the wicked." The devil is certainly throwing his fiery darts at us, but we can quench them by faith in God, by trusting the power of his word. You've just heard his voice today.
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2: "And a certain ruler asked him, saying, 'Good master, what shall I do to inherit eternal life?' And Jesus said unto him, 'Why callest thou me good? None is good save one, that is God. Thou knowest the commandments: Do not commit adultery, do not kill, do not steal, do not bear false witness, honor thy father and thy mother.' And he said, 'All these have I kept from my youth up.' Now when Jesus heard these things, he said unto him, 'Yet lackest thou one thing. Sell all that thou hast, and distribute unto the poor, and thou shalt have treasure in heaven, and come follow me.' And when he heard this, he was very sorrowful, for he was very rich. And when Jesus saw that he was very sorrowful, he said, 'How hardly shall they that have riches enter into the kingdom of God?'
3: And why beholdest thou the mote that is in thy brother's eye, but considerest not the beam that is in thine own eye? Or how wilt thou say to thy brother, 'Let me pull out the mote out of thine eye,' and behold, a beam is in thine own eye? Thou hypocrite, first cast out the beam out of thine own eye, and then shalt thou see clearly to cast out the mote out of thy brother's eye."
4: Three Ways to Make an Ape Man. 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According to the Bible's account of history, man didn't evolve from ape-like creatures. He was specially created by God. So what should Christians make of all the supposed ape men? Well, there are only three ways to make an ape man. First, you can take human fossil bones and ape fossil bones and put them together. Second, with ape fossils, artists can try to make them look human-like. And third, you can take human fossils and artists can make them look ape-like. In all three, you use your imagination to make an ape man out of an ape or a human. All of the supposed ape men fit into one of these categories. You see, there are no ape men because man was specially created by God and in his image.
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7: Now a look at your evening weather on Columbia Christian Talk Radio. Mostly sunny today with a high near 91 and lows around 72. Partly sunny tomorrow with a high of 91 and lows around 73. For your Friday, partly sunny with thunderstorms with a high near 90 and lows around 71. And for Saturday, mostly cloudy with a high near 87 and lows around 70. That's your evening weather on Columbia Christian Talk Radio.
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10: 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Sacramento Central Church brings you Receiving the Word, timely Bible messages presented by Pastors Chris Buttery and Mike Thompson. Amazing revelations await you in God's holy word, the Bible.
11: So this message is entitled simply, The Faith of Noah, or Faith Like Noah, Part 2. Now I understand, and I've not been there, but I understand that there's a pretty interesting exhibition at the Metropolitan Museum in New York City. And this exhibition is on Jerusalem, which explores the diversity and the wonders of the holy city and the land from the year 1000 to 1400 AD. One of the first objects in the exhibition is a map of the Holy Land, and it was put together by an English monk who actually never saw the Holy Land, so the map is really of his imagination, but it's a map nonetheless, and it has all the key features of that region, like the Dome of the Rock in Jerusalem and the mosque and the tomb, or what they say is the tomb of Jesus. There is the port of Acre and then the city of Tyre. And then along with the word Armenia is a funny shaped little boat. As a matter of fact, it's an ark. And that represents the ark that Noah built, since people believed that the ark had come to rest on Mount Ararat, actually the mountains of Ararat as we understand from the scriptures, in what was then Armenia. Now, it's pretty special that a map from the mid-1200s shows the prominence of the man Noah. The Hebrew scriptures, of course, the Christian scriptures, the Bible that we have in our hand, presents Noah as a very important figure. He stands as a symbol of faith, a man of courage, a man of patience, a man who trusted in God. And recently,

Hollywood even got in on the act as they try to depict the story of Noah and the flood, and unfortunately, like Hollywood often does, didn't portray Noah or the story accurately according to the scriptures. Noah was presented as a crazy and a selfish man. And I didn't see the movie, but my sister told me everything that I needed to know about it. But what we understand from the scriptures is that Noah was not a crazy or a selfish man at all. You recall, we first encountered, and I'm just going to do a little review with us this morning. Last week we encountered that Noah is first recorded in the scriptures in Genesis chapter 5 and verse 29. Under the inspiration of the Holy Spirit, Moses, of course, tells a story about the origin of life, the fall, the results of sin, and then God's temporary plan, or plan to put a temporary halt on the rebellion against him by sending a universal flood to wash away Earth's wickedness. It was into this dramatic context that the earth was filled with violence and the imagination of every man's heart and thought was only evil continually that Noah entered the stage. He was a descendant of Seth, who was the third son of Adam and Eve, and therefore Noah was from goodly or godly stock. Noah was asked to prepare an ark for the saving of mankind. Noah and his wife had three sons. They were a ripe age of 500, well, at least Noah was, when they began to have children. And they grew up, these boys, and they eventually married. And you remember that the word grace is used for the first time in Scripture in association with Noah and the story of the flood. The Bible says in Genesis 6 verse 8 that Noah found grace in the eyes of the Lord. And Noah found grace in the eyes of the Lord for several reasons. If you go down to chapter 6 and verse 9, it tells us that this man, Noah, was a righteous, he was a just man, contrary to the lives of the men and women and even youth and children of that day. He was a just man, an upright man, an honest man of strong conviction and straight in his thinking and in his action. The Bible also tells us in verse 9 of chapter 6 that he was perfect in his generation. That is, he was pious and faithful in the midst of perversion. And it also tells us there in the same verse that Noah walked with God. He walked daily with him and dependably with God. The righteousness of Noah, we understand, wasn't produced because of fear of the coming flood, but it was produced by faith. The record about the coming of the flood and God's interaction with Noah came after the record of this man who was declared just and perfect and the man who walked with God. Faith, not fear, of course, is the biblical motivation for any relationship with God, although there is such a thing as godly fear. And it was righteousness. His righteousness came and was produced by faith in God's grace. Hebrews 11 and verse 7 reminds us, by faith Noah became an heir of the righteousness which is according to faith. So it was Noah's faith, not his works, that preserved him from judgment, but grace. And salvation has always been by grace through faith, not of works, lest any man should boast. But faith works. Faith always works. We're not saved by faith and works, we're saved by a faith that actually works. And that's the type of faith I want, a faith that through God's grace produces righteousness. How about you? And so God entrusted this righteous man, this just man, Noah, with the preparing the building of an ark for the saving of his household and the preservation of the human race, including the preservation of birds and land animals and what the Bible calls creeping things. And Noah amazingly said yes. Amazingly, he said yes. Twice we are told in the scriptures in Genesis 6 and 7 that Noah did all that the Lord commanded him to do. Noah's faith simply believed God's word and obeyed it. If you want an example of faith, there's an example right there. Faith simply believes God's word and acts on it and obeys it. And so Noah and his family and probably hired help prepared the ark and they completed it. And the Bible tells us the measurements, and it was a mighty vessel, a huge ship, an incredible vessel, 450 feet in length, 75 feet wide, and 45 feet high. You can read the dimensions in Genesis 6 and verse 15. And this great
monstrosity would serve for the saving of animals and mankind. This thing was massive, and certainly there are ocean liners today that are bigger, but no one had ever seen, very likely, anything like this that Noah had built. There was no reason for it, no need for it. And so it was a mammoth structure. But Noah was not only a builder, we found out, he was also what else? He was a preacher. He was a preacher, the Bible says, of righteousness, and you can read that in 2 Peter 2 and verse 5. While he prepared the ark, he prepared men and women, boys and girls, in an attempt, he made an attempt to prepare them to get on the ark to be saved. He pled with them to get their lives right with God, because after all, that's what preachers do. His life preached his message. Each hammer and nail preached the message. And with his voice, Noah proclaimed that the flood was coming and that everyone needed to get their lives right with God. They needed to accept his righteousness. We're also told that Noah was a family man. Hebrews 11 verse 7, I'll quote the whole thing for us. By faith Noah, being divinely warned of things not yet seen, moved with godly fear, he prepared an ark for the saving of his household, by which he condemned the world and became heir of the righteousness which is according to faith. So while Noah prepared the ark, he was also preparing his home. He was claiming God's promises. He was teaching his boys about the love of God and his plan of salvation, providing instruction and even correction when needed, employing their hands in the work of God, and removing spiritually disabling devices and practices from the home. This is what Noah did in preparation, preparing his children to get on the ark and to be saved at last. This was Noah. This is who we discussed, who we did a little thumbnail sketch on last week, a man who trusted, a man who obeyed the Lord, a man who was made righteous by faith, a man who was courageous and brave, a man who sought to honor God by his work and through his family, a man whose faith did not waver in the face of ridicule and in the face of mockery. But of course, there's more to the story. We didn't finish the story there. Eventually, the ark was completed. And if you have your Bibles, turn with me to Genesis chapter 7. We're going to go there and look here at the story. Genesis chapter 7, verses 1 and on. Eventually, the ark was completed. And man's 120-year probationary time was up. And at the command of God, man and animal entered the completed ark. Let's read the account here. This is in Genesis chapter 1, and we're going to read the chapter together. The Bible says, "Then the Lord said to Noah, 'Come into the ark, you and all your household, because I have seen that you are righteous before me in this generation. You shall take with you seven each of every clean animal, a male and his female, to each of animals that are unclean, a male and his female. Also seven each of birds of the air, male and female, to keep the species alive on the face of all the earth. For after seven more days, I will cause it to rain on the earth, 40 days and 40 nights. And I will destroy from the face of the earth all living things that I have made.'" Verse 5, "And Noah did according to all that the Lord commanded him." Noah was 600 years old when the flood waters were on the earth. So Noah with his sons, his wives, his sons' wives went into the ark because of the waters of the flood. Of clean animals, of animals that are unclean, of birds, and of everything that creeps on the earth, two by two they went into the ark to Noah, male and female, as God had commanded Noah. And it came to pass after 7 days that the waters of the flood were on the earth. And in the 600th year of Noah's life, in the second month, the 17th day of the month, on that day all the fountains of the great deep were broken up, and the windows of heaven were opened. And the rain was on the earth 40 days and 40 nights. And on the very same day, Noah and Noah's sons, Shem, Ham, and Japheth, and Noah's wives and the three wives of his sons were with them, entered the ark. They and every beast after its kind, all cattle after their kind, every creeping thing that creeps on the earth after its kind, and every bird after its kind, every bird of every sort. And they went into the ark to Noah, two by two, of all flesh in which is the breath of life. So those that entered, male and female of all flesh, went in as God had commanded him, and the Lord shut him in. Verse 17. Now the flood was on the earth 40 days. The waters increased and lifted up the ark, and it rose high above the earth. The waters prevailed and greatly increased on the earth, and the ark moved about on the surface of the waters. And the waters prevailed exceedingly on the earth, and all the high hills under the whole heaven were covered. The waters prevailed 15 cubits upward, and the mountains were covered. And all flesh died
that moved on the earth, birds and cattle and beasts and every creeping thing that creeps on the earth, and every man. All in whose nostrils was the breath of the Spirit of life, all that was on the dry land died. So he, God, destroyed all living things which were on the face of the ground, both male and cattle, creeping things and birds of the air. They were destroyed from the earth. Only Noah and those who were with him in the ark remained alive. And the waters prevailed on the earth 150 days. You can imagine God was now calling, the ark had been completed, and God was now calling the animals to come to Noah and his wife, the Bible says. If the preaching of Noah and the example of Noah wasn't enough to move the people of the day to get their lives right with God and get in the ark, the people were given another chance to witness by witnessing the supernatural act of God as he gathered the animals, as they came, the clean seven, and male and female, and the unclean two by two. And they made all their way up to the ark. And some people contest that, look, you know, you've got all types of animals. You've got the praying animals. You've got those that are further down the food chain, those up higher in the food chain. How did they all get on? Well, it was just what God did. God had called the animals. And you can imagine that in some respects, maybe the earth shook and people stood to watch and they saw all these animals getting on the ark. If that didn't convince the people, nothing else really would. For 7 days, Noah and his family remained on the ark, but not a drop of rain. If the people mocked Noah before, and you know that they mocked him, they certainly mocked him, one for thinking it was going to rain. Rain was not an occurrence in those days. They mocked him also for building a large vessel and not anywhere near a sea. And three, for believing that God was going to bring judgment upon the world. For after all, we're not that wicked, they thought. But they mocked him for sure. But if they mocked him then, they surely mocked him now. Inside the ark, not a drop of water like he'd prophesied. Not a lick of rain that he had suggested was going to come, that he said was going to come. Perhaps initially, people were nervous as they had seen the unseen hand close the ark door. But now, as the rain delayed, the people's unbelief became emboldened. But upon the eighth day, dark clouds appeared in the heavens. And I want to read to you from Patriarchs and Prophets just a couple of paragraphs depicting what it was like when the rains came down. Upon the eighth day, dark clouds overspread the heavens. There followed the muttering of thunder and the flash of lightning, something they'd never seen. Soon large drops of rain began to fall. The world had never witnessed anything like this, and the hearts of men were struck with fear. Darker and darker grew the heavens, and faster came the falling rain. The beasts were roaming about in the wildest terror, and their discordant cries seemed to moan out their own destiny and fate of man. And then the fountains of the great deep were broken up, and the windows of heaven were opened. Water appeared to come from the clouds in mighty cataracts. Rivers broke away from their boundaries and overflowed the valleys. Jets of water burst from the earth with indescribable force, throwing massive rocks hundreds of feet into the air, and these, in falling, buried themselves deep in the ground. And as the violence of the storm increased, trees, buildings, rocks, and earth were hurled in every direction. The terror of man and beast was beyond description. Above the roar of the tempest was heard the wailing of a people that had despised the authority of God. You can only imagine what it would have been like. These are real human beings, real people who had despised and rejected the preaching of a man who was building an ark for the saving of mankind. And now the rain began to fall just as he had said, just as he had predicted. This unusual phenomenon that they'd never seen before, things that scientists had said would never even happen, began to occur. And as you continue reading in Patriarchs and Prophets, she goes on to talk about how people clung onto the ark and how they tried to break into the ark, but it was made strongly so no one could. And the waters carried the people away. She even goes on to talk about how Satan himself was not permitted to leave, and he was there and he was scared for his life. It was that bad. It was that bad. And it rained for 40 days. The Bible says, and it rained for 40 nights.
And you can imagine, even though the vessel was large, when you stand next to it, this thing is huge. But it looked like an insignificant nothing in this vast sea of water that covered the earth. The boat had been built well, but to survive this massive ordeal, angels of God were sent to carry the ark to safety. Because after all, inside that ark was precious cargo. You had Noah, you had Mrs. Noah, you had their family, the only human beings now alive, the only ones who would be progenitors of a new of this new population of people, the only ones who would be able to fulfill the promise that through the seed, the promised Messiah would come. Precious cargo in that boat, and God looked after them. He had his eye on them. The Bible says he had not forgotten them. So the waters, the Bible says, prevailed for a total of about 150 days. We read that in verse 24. And then it subsided over a period of months. 5 months after the flood commenced, the ark came to rest on what the Bible calls the mountains of Ararat. And it took considerable time for the waters to recede and for there to be enough dry ground to appear to walk on. Noah and his family were in the ark for just a little over a year. And you read that in chapter 8 and verse 14. What would life have been like on the ark? Well, I could imagine initially as the rain was coming down, there would have been a sense of fear, a sense of concern. But this family had learned to trust God in the sunshine. And in the rain, now they could trust him still. And they trusted God, and that boat eventually gave way, and the waters carried it, and it was rocked to and fro, but the family lived inside the boat. They were in there for a year, just over a year. And maybe in your mind, you've had these images where they were maybe crouched in a corner and fearful for their lives. You're in there for a year. Certainly provisions would have been made for you to live adequately, not just be sitting around twiddling your thumbs. Of course, they couldn't do that. They had all the animals to care for, of course, and all that goes along with caring for animals. So they had to live and be comfortable. This family, at this time, was a small group. Isn't that interesting? It's a pretty small group, 8 people, family. Mum, dad, boys, and their wives. And they were in this ark for over a year. Do you think they were praying together? Certainly were. Do you think they were singing together songs of praise and worship to God? Surely they were. You think they ate together? Well, they'd have to. And you know, like being together that in close quarters like that, they were bound to get under each other's skin. But they lived and they worked with each other and they cooperated with each other and they learned to get along with each other in those close quarters as they recognized the incredible honor God had put upon them, the incredible responsibility of being the progenitors of the new population that would emerge from their family after the flood. And so they readied themselves for this great task. They readied themselves prior to the flood in the building of the ark. They readied themselves during the flood to be all that God desired and needed them to be after the flood for a new population on planet Earth. Small groups. If you want to learn a little bit about small groups, the power of small groups, you can spend time looking at Noah and his family, spending time praying and worshiping and eating and fellowshipping. There was no one to witness to at that time, but they witnessed to each other. They kept each other faithful and encouraged each other and kept each other strong. There are times when we need to be encouraged, isn't that right? Not just when we come to worship together in this format, this is nice, but there's nothing that is like coming together. 8 people, 10 people, 12 people connecting, praying, worshiping God, working together for the salvation of others. This was the only small group left on planet Earth. But then when the land became dry enough for Noah and his family to walk on, at the command of Noah and his family, they gradually disembarked. Even right down to the exiting of the boat, Noah waited on God's timing. It's a powerful lesson here for each one of us. Are we waiting on God, or are we running ahead of God? In every detail, Noah waited and trusted God. It was God that said, go. Of course, he sent out the raven, he sent out the doves.
And when it was, there was evidence that everything was fine, God said, okay, now you can go. Now, if I were Noah and his family, I may have probably wanted to get off there in a bit of a hurry. It'd been a year, you know, you've been on the sea. I've not been on a boat for that long. And I'm sure they enjoy the fact that their feet hit solid ground. But they came off the boat, and then God gave them some instructions. Noah's first act after stepping off the boat was to offer sacrifices to God.

And then the Lord said to in his heart, I will never again curse the ground for man's sake, although the imagination of man's heart is evil from his youth. Nor will I again destroy every living thing as I have done. Verse 22. While the earth remains, seed time and harvest, cold and heat, winter and summer, and day and night shall not cease. God's resolve was that he would never again curse the ground or destroy every living thing as he had just done in a worldwide flood. Why would God make such a commitment at this particular time? Why did he say that? Surely he wasn't sorry for what he had done. Now, certainly there was sorrow in his heart. God doesn't delight in judgment, but judgment must be met. Had God changed his mind? Sin had to be judged, did it not? Surely. The problem with the flood, we need to remember, was that its effect was only temporary. The problem was not with creation. The problem was with mankind. The problem was with man. To erase the slate and to start over again was essentially inadequate. What was ultimately needed and what is ultimately needed today is the new man for creation. We're not going to read it, but I encourage you to read Romans chapter 8, verses 20 and 21. The earth groaning, the earth waiting for the revelation, the revealing of the children of God, the sons of God. What God needs and what the earth needs now is new creations in Christ Jesus. That's what the earth is waiting for. That's what the earth eagerly waits for. And God has therefore determined to deal differently with sin in the future. While sin suffered a temporary setback at the flood, it will be dealt a fatal blow at the coming of Jesus Christ. After men have been dealt with, a new heaven ultimately and a new earth will be provided as well. But not until the revelation of the children of God. God's promise of final salvation was renewed in response to Noah's expression of faith through a sacrificial offering. Until that day when this salvation is completed, God assured men and women, boys and girls, that measures like the flood will not occur again. Now, you know, when we talk about the flood, there are individuals who, many individuals sadly, are skeptical that the flood, this worldwide flood, actually occurred. Some may concede that maybe a local flood may have happened, but a worldwide universal flood, not sure that actually happened. And so people question that even today. As they questioned it back then, people today question the reality of a flood. A couple of things I just want to share with you here in the heart of the message that for us to think about, food for thought. Did you know that there are stories about a worldwide flood that are found in historical records in the world? As a matter of fact, Dr. Dwayne Gish, in his book, Dinosaurs by Design, he recounts about 270 such stories, most of which share a common theme and similar characters. Stories of the flood, now distorted as they may be, existed in practically every nation from ancient Babylon onwards. The Bible declares that the flood of Noah's day is a fact in history. And if you're having a struggle believing that, you just got to go to Matthew and read what Jesus said. He saw Noah as a real person who experienced a real flood. If you're questioning the flood, you're going to have to question Jesus' sanity, because Jesus actually believed it as well. I believe Jesus. What do you say? This flood left evidence. There's no question the flood took place because the flood left evidences. For example, the fact that over 70% of the rocks on continents were laid down by water, and these rocks contain fossils. And then, of course, to these worldwide flood legends or stories. Both of these evidences provide compelling support for the historical flood. If only 8 people, Noah and his family, survived the flood, we would expect that there would be historical evidences of a worldwide flood, wouldn't we? If you think about it, the evidence would be historical records in the nations of the world, and that's exactly what we have today. And this evidence shouldn't be lightly dismissed, shouldn't be just put aside. If there was never a worldwide flood, then why do we have so many stories about it? The reason for these flood stories probably isn't too difficult to understand. When we turn to the Bible, we learn, of course, that Noah's descendants stayed together, and they stayed together for approximately 100 years until God confused their languages at the Tower of Babel. You read that in Genesis 11. And as these people moved away from Babel, their descendants formed nations based primarily on the languages that they shared in common.

0: And so through these languages, there's no question that the story of the flood was shared and it became embedded in their cultural history. And so we have the stories of the flood today. And the historical stories mentioned in different nations reveals as evidence that a true worldwide flood did take place.
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4: Are you a mom who needs a break? 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This is Moms on Break. 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We have Kristen Henley joining us from Central Washington. 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And Kristen, I just appreciate you taking the time. I know you're a busy mom and have a lot going in your life, though, to share with other moms this important information. So thank you for joining us on Moms on Break today.
5: Thank you so much for having me, Stacey. It's really a blessing to be here.
4: Well, it's a blessing for me to learn about your ministry and your book, which I thoroughly enjoyed and read to my kids because it is a kid's book. It's called Millie and Her Tangled Thoughts. So Kristen is the author of this book. I can't recommend it more highly. It's, you'll just really grasp hold because of the simple illustrations, and it's really accessible to kids and adults alike. We're going to get through that book as much as we can in this podcast, and if we don't get it all in this one, we'll continue on. But I want to let you know where you can get the book: at Amazon.com and also at Nedley Health. So before we dive in to the nitty-gritty of the book, Kristen, can you just tell us the definition of cognitive behavior therapy? Because that can be a little scary for those of us who are not trained in psychology, and maybe some of us who have a bad thought of some of the modern psychology teaching. So help us understand this better, cognitive behavior therapy.
5: Well, cognitive behavior therapy reveals itself a bit in the name. Cognitive is thoughts, behavior, it's what we do, how we act. And we shorten it and call it CBT, but it's really about the strong relationship between our thoughts, feelings, and behaviors. This is an important modality. I feel it's biblically based. I love Proverbs 23, verse 7. It says, "As a man thinketh in his heart, so is he." And we teach in CBT, we teach the importance of our thoughts and how they influence how we feel and behave.
4: Very powerful. And in my opinion, Philippians 4:8 really describes this book and helps put application to it. Whatsoever things are true, whatsoever things are honest, whatsoever things are just, you know, pure, lovely, think on these things. And it helps us check our own thinking. You know, are we thinking these thoughts right or not? You know, we put ourselves right through more than we need to in life if we're not thinking the right thoughts.
5: Yeah. There's another quote I would love to share, and it was really the foundation of our ministry, Nurturing Characters. It's from the book Mind, Character, Personality by one of my favorite authors. And she says, "If the thoughts are wrong, the feelings will be wrong. And the thoughts and feelings combined make up the moral character. You know, it's all about character development, and we want to teach our kids that they have power over their thinking, and that can change the way they feel and act in this life.
4: Oh, that's so powerful. Make up the moral character. So, I mean, that just brings it to light how important it is, what we're thinking and our thoughts. So as
5: exactly.
4: we look into your
5: yeah.
4: book, Kristen, we'll just start with the first, we call it, help me out, cognitive distortion, correct?
5: Distortion.
4: Yes, thank
5: yes,
4: you.
5: Yes.
4: Okay, so the
5: yes.
4: first distortion,
5: so,
4: yeah, go ahead.
5: In CBT, mm-hmm. The founding father, he found that all people struggle with common patterns of negative thinking, and he called them cognitive distortions.
4: Mm-hmm.
5: There's
4: mm-hmm.
5: 10 of them. We all struggle with them. It's not so important to know all the terms and the meanings so well. You'll see them overlap with one another, and that's okay.
4: Mm-hmm.
5: You're not going to get a test at the end, and you don't need to
4: test your kids.
5: Test your kids.
4: Uh-huh.
5: Exactly. Test your kids. Which one is this? Because you'll see in scenarios in everyday life, you'll see three or four distortions at the same time show up. But we do like to give clarity and definition to them because I think language is very powerful and it helps us identify and categorize things that can be really helpful, especially to kids. So
4: very
5: we
4: good.
5: Will break these down.
4: Yes.
5: The first one in our book is all or nothing thinking. And
4: mm-hmm.
5: I tried to find a title that was more simple for kids to grasp.
4: Mm-hmm.
5: Some people think that these concepts are too abstract for children. But in my research and just intuitively, we all know that teaching something at an early age and just introducing it to our children is powerful because then these concepts can grow with them. And that
4: yes.
5: was one of the purposes behind this book.
4: Well, and the way that you have it explained in the book is, I think it is accessible to children.
5: Wonderful. Yeah. We tried our best to, and I think God really directed these scenarios
4: mm-hmm.
5: To be able for kids to understand. So this first one, all or nothing thinking, you see the main character struggling. All or nothing thinking is having thoughts that are in polarized extremes. It's either black or white or always or never. So it can sound like, I messed up. I can't do anything right.
4: Mm.
5: Or a mom might identify with this one. You know, I didn't have time to work out for 30 minutes, so I'm not going to do it at all.
4: Mm.
5: Procrastination is huge in this, right? So if we think it's too much to start all at once, then we won't start at all. That's very much all or nothing thinking. And so for kids, we wanted to show them in terms of relationship that they can struggle with this. Millie struggles that her friend did not want to play with her. So now she's having this distorted or tangled thought that now she doesn't have any friends at all because that one friend didn't want to play and she's boring and, you know,
4: mm-hmm.
5: attributing
4: mm-hmm.
5: all this negative attributes to herself. But we want kids to slow down and to question that tangled thought.
4: Is that thinking correct or not?
5: Yes.
4: Mm-hmm.
5: Yes. Is it correct?
4: Mm-hmm.
5: Yes, it's painful when a friend that we wanted to play with does not want to play. But does that mean we have no friends at all? We
4: mm-hmm.
5: want to really help them catch that distorted thought and check it to evaluate whether there's truth or whether there's helpfulness in that thought.
4: Very
5: and
4: good.
5: And it
4: could
5: the ability to change.
4: It could be even that the girl has some other unrelated issue to her that makes it so she can't play. It may not
5: right.
4: have anything to do with her. And so, yeah, I just like how it checks their thinking in a really practical way. Very, very good. So the second
5: Absolutely.
4: One is called I Know It Will
5: second
4: Happen
5: one.
4: Again.
5: Mm-hmm. Absolutely. That's our kid-friendly phrase. This is taking one event or situation and thinking that all others will be the same.
4: Mm-hmm.
5: So typically when it's a situation that didn't go as expected, or perhaps it turned out really awful. And in this case, Millie is struggling because she had a bad interaction on the field with her friends.
4: Mm-hmm.
5: And so she's not sure if she wants to play soccer because of how the kids all laughed at her. So she's taking that one scenario and now applying it to all scenarios like that. Mm-hmm. And, you know, this distortion can be helpful in situations of past trauma, because it is our brain's job to protect us. Mm-hmm. And so we are reminded of our hurts. God designed our brains that way. But in other situations, we don't know for sure what will happen. And we might miss opportunities for growth if we avoid all similar scenarios just because one time it happened.
4: Very good.
5: It didn't turn out.
4: Mm-hmm. And a technical term for that in the book is overgeneralization, correct?
5: Right, mm-hmm. Exactly. Yeah.
4: Very good.
5: And again, we just want to teach kids to check their thought in this.
4: Mm-hmm. And see, is what you're thinking helpful, true, or, yeah, I love it, because on every page, there's a magnifying glass, and it's asking the kids, is it true? Is it helpful? Every thought that they're describing. And it's a really cute book. I love it. So the next one, Kristen, it's all bad. Negative mental filter.
5: Yes. So this is really stuck thinking. It's almost as if you're wearing glasses with distinct lenses that will only allow you to recognize the bad, the negative, the ugly, and filtering out any possibility for positive instances. Mm. And I know as moms, we can identify this one. When we're tired, we're, you know, just exhausted, we've had a lot of trigger points, and our spouse comes home and we start unloading and there's all that negativity. And I know when I have those lenses on and I need to give myself space, there is still appropriate time to talk out those frustrations, but then catching yourself and saying, okay, really, the goal to this, or the counterpart to this one, is using gratitude as a weapon to fight back. And you see this also in the book. Millie is struggling throughout her day, and we tried to apply practical instances that would be happening to kids throughout their day. Oh, their friend calls them a bad name. They had, you know, they ran out of their favorite clothes to wear to school. They lost something, and having trouble with their siblings, and everything's just negative and going wrong. And then we help show kids that we can slow down. And yes, maybe that feeling of frustration won't go away 100%, but our goal with CBT is to lessen the intensity of that really extreme emotion.
4: By checking your thoughts.
5: Exactly.
4: Mm-hmm. And asking yourself, is it true? Is it helpful?
5: Mm-hmm. Yes, yes. Mm. And specifically with this distortion, asking, what is working? What can I be grateful for?
4: Very good.
5: And to find those blessings.
4: Positive
5: can
4: things.
5: Help counter, exactly. Mm. And it can help reduce those strong, strong feelings. You'll still deal with all of that. There is practical problem solving that can be happening. But the goal is just to reduce the intensity of that unpleasant emotion.
4: You know, and to have a spouse that's, you know, on our same team as far as our kids and raising them can be so helpful, too, because you can be in the thick of it all day and see all those bombard, you know, with kids having trouble and this and that, and feel all the negativity build up. But then your spouse hasn't. So they can say, wait a minute, you know, is it really as bad as you're saying? Or, you know, let's just work through this. I find that so helpful. They can help us out. But when we're in the trenches of it,
5: it
4: can feel like that sometimes. Yes.
5: Absolutely.
4: Well, let's see if we have time to get through it one more at least during this session. What is our next one, Kristen?
5: So this one is disqualifying the positives. And in our kid-friendly languages, it's not that good. That's what we labeled it. Mm-hmm. So this distortion is diminishing or minimizing positive aspects of a situation, yourself, or even another person. So Millie struggles with this. She's working hard on a project. And her teacher comes up to her and says, hey, good job. I like this. And she says, oh, yeah, well, it's not that good. Mm. And she's diminishing the good in it. Now, we all know that there's room for improvement. Part of emotional intelligence is focusing on growth, you know, not being the master, not having mastery over a bunch of things, but still improving and working to have that growth in different areas that may not be our strong points. Mm-hmm. So we can all say, I'd like to improve in this area. Mm-hmm. But what we don't want to do is diminish the positive right up front. And so this is encouraging kids to remember not to just dismiss when there's a sincere compliment that they have, or you don't want to explain away reasons why something's not good enough, but focus on the good. You know, you mentioned Philippians 4:8, and that's what we're called to do, to focus on whatever things are true, pure, lovely, of good report. And God has created us to be good and we have a uniqueness and a joy in us, and lots of talents. So we are to highlight those aspects.
4: Absolutely. And that brings us through number 4, and there's more really good ones. Stay tuned as we continue to unpack this book and these different distortions, cognitive distortions, in our next episode. Thank you for joining us on Moms on Break. You can find Moms on Break on Facebook, Instagram, and your favorite podcast service. Subscribe, like, and comment to be a part of all our mom talk. Moms on Break is a production of Pathway to Paradise Ministries.
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The Magna Carta was signed just over 800 years ago here in Runnymede, a document that would have both civil and religious importance for England and also for the whole world. The backdrop to the signing of the Magna Carta was the growing tension between the King of England and the Pope over who had the authority to appoint the bishops of London and Canterbury. At that time, the King of England, King John, was probably one of our weaker kings. The Pope at that time, Pope Innocent III, was probably one of the stronger popes. And in this battle, the Pope eventually won. Because the king was unable to count on the support of the barons because he had conflict with them, he eventually surrendered to the papal legate in 1213, even laying his crown down at the feet in an act of submission. He also agreed to pay 1,000 marks per year, and that should any of his successors break that agreement, they would lose all authority in the realm. England was humiliated. The barons were stung into action. They would never be slaves to the Pope. The issue of national sovereignty and the exchanging of money for spiritual benefits was at stake. They feared, and rightly so, that this could be one step in a course of events that would lead the Pope to setting up who he wanted to on the English throne, overreaching his authority into national matters. These were some of the main reasons why Magna Carta was signed on the 15th of June, 1215. The first clause stated, "The Church of England shall be free and hold her rights entire and her liberties inviolate." This issue would rumble on for the next 150 years, and the money due to be paid to Rome lapsed over time and became sporadic. This was one of the main reasons of John Wycliffe's early disagreements with Rome. Another key aspect of the Magna Carta was the basis of law that it set up, that the king and the lawmakers were subject to the same law that they themselves wrote, that those accused were granted the right to be tried by a jury of their peers. These, among many other clauses, form the basis of law and justice as we know it today. Many of the principles of Magna Carta form the basis of the US Constitution and the Bill of Rights in America. In fact, this monument here was paid for by the ABA, the American Bar Association. Today, there are four remaining original copies of the Magna Carta. One in the Lincoln Castle, one in St. Mary's Cathedral in Salisbury, and two in the British Library. The principles of Magna Carta, which live on today, stand to us as a testament that we should cherish our civil liberties, that we should protect our civil liberties, and that we should use the time that we have now in the spreading of the gospel while we have the ability to do so.

0: Today's Staying Vertical segment comes from the devotional book, Color My World with Love. It was written by Jill Springer Cato and is entitled Half Hour Late. Jill's theme text comes from Lamentations 3, verses 22 and 23, New King James Version. Through the Lord's mercies we are not consumed, because His compassions fail not. They are new every morning. Great is your faithfulness. Jill writes, My elder son attends one of our island's institutions, which allows the students to attend the campus most convenient to them. Because he lives on the south side of our island, his primary campus is in the south. In order to complete his associate degree on time, though, he attends the north campus just once a week. That means leaving home very early in the morning to take public transportation so he can get to class on time. However, on one of those mornings, he seemed to be unconcerned about time. Being the typical mom, I became a bit annoyed and began to lecture him on the importance of time management. This, though, did not disturb my son. When he was ready to leave, he called out, "Bye, Mommy," and sauntered out the door. He usually called us when he got onto the bus and then upon his arrival in class. As the morning progressed, though, we got breaking news that there had been a major accident on the very highway my son traveled. A delivery van heading south had crossed the median and collided with a bus traveling north. I began to worry as I had not yet heard from my son. Numerous attempts to phone him proved futile. How I prayed for his safety, as the time and place of the accident coincided with the bus route he usually took. Eventually, my cell phone rang, and it was not a number I recognized. I began to tremble, fearing the worst. Then I heard my son's voice. His cell phone had been giving him trouble that morning, so he had been unable to call us. Because he had not been in a hurry that morning, he missed his usual bus and took a bus half an hour later. His usual bus was the one that had been involved in the accident, resulting in the death of individuals seated identically to where he sat on the later bus. At times, we tell ourselves that God is taking too long to work out our circumstances. We feel like He has taken a back seat and forgotten all about us. Yet we must remember that God's timing is not our timing. As the Bible writer put it, He has made everything beautiful in its time, in His time. Ecclesiastes 3:11. He is our on-time God.
1: There's a phrase I hear that occasionally worries me when people say, "The Lord told me to." Yes, He told Abraham to leave his home and follow Him, which worked out well. He told Abraham he'd father a child in his old age, and Abraham initially ignored God's counsel. That turned out badly. Yes, God will tell you, but it's unusual for God to tell you to do something nonsensical. People say, "The Lord told me to," when it was patently obvious God did no such thing. Proverbs 15:22, "Without counsel, purposes are disappointed, but in the multitude of counselors, they're established." It's wise to seek godly counsel, especially when you're looking at doing something big. Before you quit your job or quit college or move to the wilderness, it'd be good if you counseled broadly. Yes, God speaks. He'll speak to you. Often, He'll speak through others to do so. I'm John Bradshaw for It Is Written.
2: David said, "Hold me up, Lord, that I may be kept safe." But what kind of safety did David feel that God would promise him? Physical safety? Spiritual safety? We're going to talk about that on this edition of Daughters of Promise. If you find that your safety is an issue and you find yourself praying for it continually, you'll want to stay tuned to today's program. I'm Christine Wurtzen. This is Daughters of Promise. Married into a well-known Christian family, Jack Wurtzen, my father-in-law, was an evangelist. In the 40s and 50s, he spoke to crowds of 500,000 people across the world. He couldn't go many places without being recognized. But with this notoriety came family pressures. His wife stayed home most of the time with their 5 children. His wife Marge had a belief that as long as Jack was away on a ministry trip, she was physically safe. She never worried about someone breaking into their home, never worried about an attacker on the streets. She was adamant that God would keep her safe as long as she and Jack were busy serving the kingdom. For many years, I subscribed to her theology and it made me feel safe. However, I don't believe her theology was correct. God does not automatically protect his children from evil. In his sovereignty, disaster falls on the heads of Christians and non-Christians alike. It is by watching us suffer and give glory to God that the gospel spreads like wildfire. So what is the safety David refers to in his prayer to God? I believe it is a holy security. He asks God to hold his heart so that when pressures and trials come, even in the form of continuous premeditated murder attempts, his heart would not commit spiritual mutiny. No matter what happened circumstantially, he prayed that his internal world would experience safety and a sense of well-being because God was protecting him from crippling fear and the destructive lies that would annihilate his faith. For Daughters of Promise, I'm Christine Wurtzen.
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4: Unto thee lift I up mine eyes, O thou that dwellest in the heavens. Behold, as the eyes of servants look unto the hand of their masters, and as the eyes of a maiden unto the hand of her mistress, so our eyes wait upon the Lord our God, until that he have mercy upon us. Have mercy upon us, O Lord, have mercy upon us, for we are exceedingly filled with contempt. Our soul is exceedingly filled with the scorning of those that are at ease, and with the contempt of the proud.
5: For the law of the Spirit of life in Christ Jesus hath made me free from the law of sin and death. For we walk by faith, not by sight.
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9: Now a look at your morning weather on Columbia Christian Talk Radio. Sunny today with a high near 91 and lows around 72. Partly sunny tomorrow with a high of 91 and lows around 73. For your Saturday, partly sunny with thunderstorms with a high near 90 and lows around 71. And for Sunday, mostly cloudy with a high near 87 and lows around 70. That's your morning weather on Columbia Christian Talk Radio.
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13: Our scripture reading is also our sermon text, 1 Corinthians chapter 10, verse 1. 1 Corinthians chapter 10, verse 1. Paul says, "For I want you to know, brothers, that our fathers were all under the cloud, and all passed through the sea, and all were baptized into Moses in the cloud and in the sea, and all ate the same spiritual food, and all drank the same spiritual drink. For they drank from the spiritual rock that followed them, and that rock was Christ." Paul says that the experience of those wandering in the wilderness from Egypt to the Promised Land, their experience is our experience. There's no strange separation of Old Testament, New Testament. We're saved by grace. They were saved by keeping the law. No. He says, if we look and we study, we will see that their experience is our experience. And he highlights some specific things. He says, all were under the cloud. All passed into the sea. All were baptized. All ate of the same spiritual food and spiritual drink. When Paul says, all were under the cloud, Paul is referring back to when they had been slaves in Egypt, controlled. Their life was full of corruption and idolatry. And God spoke to Pharaoh's heart and mind and allowed him to let them go. And so they loaded up all of their stuff, their carts, their wagons, their animals, and they began to journey. And it says in Exodus 13 that God appeared to them in a cloud, specifically a pillar of cloud by day and a pillar of fire by night. And that the purpose of this cloud was to go out in front of them and lead them. Where was God leading them? Away from Egypt. But it wasn't just being led away from a geographical location. It was being led away from a way of living. Sometimes people try to leave their past, but ultimately all they ever do is just leave their geographical location. We've known people that have gotten into, they've grown up, they've gotten into drugs and crime and abuse and all kinds of things, and they get to the point where people say, you know what, you've worn out your welcome here in this community. Nobody, you've just hurt them too many times. It's going to be too hard for you to start over. So it's just better to go somewhere else where they don't know you. Start fresh. Start new. And they travel to a new place, but then they get into the same things, and the drugs and the alcohol and the crime and the abuse. And the reputation follows them. And they never really leave the place because all the negatives they carry with them, all the ways of living they carry with them.

0: This is not what God wants. When he is leading them away in this pillar of cloud, he is leading them away from the life of Egypt, the way of living that is there in that place. And God tells us we are also under the cloud because the Holy Spirit speaks to us. The Holy Spirit convicts us of sin and things that we are doing in our lives that are not right, that are not good, that are drawing us away from him. And if you think the Holy Spirit only speaks to those who are committed Christians, you're wrong. Because if the Holy Spirit is the one that convicts us of sin, how do we ever get to become Christians unless he was speaking to us ahead of time? The Holy Spirit is out there working with all kinds of people, convicting us, giving us the gift of repentance, helping us to turn away. But just like the Israelites, it was a gradual journey. It was a gradual journey away from Egypt. You know, God, in that pillar of fire, he could have traveled at the speed of light and left them all behind. But he said, I will only travel as fast as these people can travel. And it's going to be a long journey. So we are all under the cloud in the sense that the Holy Spirit is leading us all away from our old lives of sin and evil. He goes on to say that they were all passed through the sea. After they were led by this cloud, he brought them to the Red Sea. He could have taken them anywhere, but he put them against this obstacle because he wanted them to learn to trust him. And so Pharaoh and his armies, they start racing after. They want to bring the people back to their lives of slavery, back to their old ways of living. God is leading them away, and the forces of darkness are following after them. But they pass down through the dry seabed. God parts the waters. They pass down in the dry seabed and come up on the other side. The Egyptian armies follow them in, and God removes his hands, and the water collapses and destroys the enemy. The enemy, their old lives that was chasing them, was now destroyed. They pass through the sea. We pass through the sea because the Holy Spirit convicts us, leads us to the cross, where Christ gives us deliverance from our old lives. He frees us. Amen. From the drugs, the alcohol, the sex, whatever it is, he frees us. He cuts the ties. And through Christ, he says, believe. I have given you this power. All authority is given to me in heaven and earth. And we are free. We are delivered. We have passed through the sea. The Holy Spirit leads us under the cloud. And we are delivered in the sea. But he also says, all were baptized into Moses in the cloud and the sea. Baptism is a term we hear only in the New Testament. We don't find that term specifically used in the Old. However, there was the concept that was still there. There was cleansing. Before you met God, God cleansed you. David talks about clean my heart. Give me a clean heart, clean thoughts. Baptism represents cleansing. Paul says their experience of passing into the Red Sea represents baptism. Now, they didn't get wet, but they went down underneath the trough of the water and came back up on the other side, and the water washed away their old lives and gave them cleansing and gave them a new start. That when they stood on the other end of the Red Sea and the water had sloshed back, they were ready for a new life. Their old life had closed behind them, and they could only go forward. And so the baptism represents a new beginning, a new life. Likewise, the pillar of cloud, the Holy Spirit leads us to Christ, to the cross where we are delivered. But then we are baptized as a symbolic representation that we are making a public declaration that we are following Christ. Our old lives are dead and we're moving on. Amen. Our old lives are closed behind us. When you come out of that baptismal pool, you're saying to the devil and to the world, my old life is closed behind me. By faith I have followed Christ and I am forever free. We are all baptized. We are ready to make a new life. But then he says, they all received spiritual food and spiritual drink. God, after the Red Sea experience, God caused bread to fall from heaven so they could receive strength, physical nourishment. God caused a rock to be split open so that they could drink, so they could meet their physical needs. But Paul goes on to say as well that it was spiritual food, that it was spiritual drink, spiritual nourishment. Jesus tells the woman at the well in John 4, he says, I am the living water. In John 6, he says, I am the bread of life. The bread that fell from heaven, the water that was struck from that rock, that's me. And Paul tells it very clearly here. In verse 4, he says, all drank the same spiritual drink, for they drank from the spiritual rock that followed them, and that rock was who? Christ. Paul is telling us Christ was back there nourishing the people of God, even in the Old Testament. We see Christ appearing in the flesh for the first time in the New Testament, but he was there all throughout the Old Testament, giving spiritual nourishment, following them through the wilderness, giving them strength. They need that nourishment. We all need physical nourishment when we are journeying on a physical journey. If we want to make it to the end of our destination, we need physical strength. We need physical nourishment. If you don't receive it, you won't make it. Likewise, we also need spiritual nourishment. See, after Christ has convicted us, led us to the cross, delivered us from sin, and give us a new life, it is of absolute importance that we receive the spiritual nourishment that he has to give to us. Just like the instruction he gave to the Israelites, he has instruction to give to us. The journey is not over. The journey has just begun. The journey of transformation, of a new life. And you need that spiritual nourishment on a daily basis. Because if you don't have that spiritual nourishment, you will die spiritually. You will not make it on your spiritual journey from Egypt to the promised land. So how do we do that? We have to meet Christ every day. It's amazing. One of the first things that's asked of churches when they're looking for new pastors is what do you want? And they say, we want a pastor who gives us spiritual nourishment, who feeds us. And by that they mean instruction in Bible study and sermons and such. But let me ask you this. Now, in this church, I preach once every other week. But in best case scenario, pastor preaches once a week in the same church. That's eating once a week. Can you survive on physical nourishment once a week?
1: No, sir.
0: Technically, you probably could, but not well at all. You need it every day. So how do you get it every day? Am I supposed to go to each of your homes and give you sermons every day? No, you need to feed yourself. You have to be responsible for administering spiritual nourishment, studying the Word of God and praying, maintaining a connection to Him. And if you don't do that, I can't live your spiritual life for you. And you are responsible. And if you don't feed yourself spiritually, you will die spiritually and you will not make it to the promised land. There's a lot of Christian zombies out there. Physically, they're still alive, but they've stopped feeding themselves and they've wasted away and they've starved and they've perished. And I think that's what happened in the wilderness, chapter or verse 5. It says, nevertheless, with most of them, God was not pleased. Why? For they were overthrown in the wilderness. How can people who were led by God, delivered by God, given a new life by God, and provided spiritual nourishment be overthrown in the wilderness? It's because they didn't keep eating. They didn't feed themselves. And when they didn't feed themselves, they grew weak spiritually and they died. Anyone familiar with the concept of ultra marathons? Ultra marathons. A marathon is roughly 26 miles, 26-mile run, straight through. I've never done one personally, but I have tons of friends that have, and probably some of the people here in this congregation have too. It's a physically demanding and enduring race. I had a lady that I knew in Michigan that she was a masseuse, and so she would work on a lot of the people who ran marathons, and she would say, you know, even the best trained ones, the day after the marathon, you know, they're in here, they're depleted, they're exhausted. Well, an ultra marathon is 100 miles or more. Dean Karnazi is one of the more well-known ultra marathon runners at this time. And he runs hundreds of miles. In fact, 2 years ago, he ran 50 marathons in 50 days in 50 states. No recovery, just one state after another. And for all I know, he may just basically just kept on running from one state to another. He said he's run races where he's literally run 100 miles before he gets to the race and just keeps on running when he gets to the start line. The man who just runs and runs. And it's an amazing thing because even the most trained runners is sustain some kind of physical injury from their running. But he's never sustained injury. As they say, he's got perfect stride and perfect gait. But he needs physical nourishment to make it on his journey. If he doesn't, he won't survive. In fact, he has a little entourage that travels with him that rides in a van alongside him. And he told the story in one interview. He said, you know, he said, if I'm hungry or whatever, he said, they'll get food. Or he said, I carry my own cell phone. And he said, I'll take my cell phone, you know, and I'll give a call to the local Pizza Hut and say, hey, I'd like to order a pizza. I'm on I-20 between exit 58 and 59. You'll see me. I'm running with a van. And they'll come and they'll deliver the food, the pizza to him. And his entourage will pay for it. But he doesn't stop running. He keeps on running and they hand pieces to him and he just eats it. He consumes it. He has no body fat left on him or very little. And so whatever he eats becomes immediate energy. He just consumes it and it just translates into energy. It is vitally important for him to have physical nourishment. If he didn't, he wouldn't be able to endure all the physical obstacles that he has to face. Think about it. 100+ miles of extreme heat, extreme cold, running up and down mountains, humidity, storms, traffic, the physical pain of his body, and a whole host of other things that probably never even occur to us because we've never done it. He has to have strength to endure. If he didn't nourish himself, he would grow so physically weak that all of those obstacles would overcome him. He would cry out, "The heat's too much! The hills are too steep! The pain is too deep." But because he receives the physical nourishment and strength that he needs, he overcomes those obstacles, and the obstacles do not overcome him. Amen. Spiritually, we face obstacles of that old life that's constantly trying to pull us back. You have to nourish yourself every day spiritually. You have to come in contact with Christ. Otherwise, what's going to happen is you're going to find yourself so spiritually weak that when you encounter those obstacles, you're going to cry out, "I can't do this. The past life of sex is too strong. Past life of alcohol is too strong. The past life of dishonesty is too strong. I can't keep running the race." You have to spiritually nourish yourself. And if you're growing weak and you're finding all these obstacles overcoming you, look at if you're spending time with Christ. Amen. That's the element that is missing. You're not spending time reading through his word. You're not spending time in devotional. You need to be doing that every day. Because otherwise, those spiritual obstacles will overcome you. We are all running an ultra spiritual marathon. Amen. I noticed in our Sabbath school quarterly for Thursday, I think it's Thursday's or Wednesday's lesson, it quotes this particular scripture. If you look at chapter 9 of 1 Corinthians, just verse 24, Paul tells us we're running an ultra marathon, a spiritual ultra marathon. 9:24, he says, "Do you not know that in a race all runners run, but only one receives the prize? So run that you may obtain it. Every athlete exercises self-control in all things. They do it to receive a perishable wreath, but we an imperishable. So I do not run aimlessly. I do not box as one beating the air, but I discipline my body and keep it under control, lest after preaching to others, I myself should be disqualified." He says, we're all running a race. He said, but when you're running that race, you need to be disciplined in how you run that race so that you're not disqualified. We are running a race, and we need to be careful of how we are living. Amen. As we are running that race, lest we find ourselves also disqualified. We need the spiritual strength. And the only thing that will get you through is Jesus. Amen. Maintaining that contact with Jesus, connected with him, reading the Word of God, and allowing it to become a part of you. Not just saying, well, I accepted Jesus once. But it has to be a daily contact, a daily experience with Christ. Notice verse 6, chapter 10, verse 6. Going back to chapter 10. He says, "Now these things took place as examples for us, that we might not desire evil as they did." The only way, we all have a desire for evil. Sin is still a part of our flesh, still warring at us. The only way we can overcome it is through Christ, maintaining that contact and asking him for strength not to desire evil as he did. Nourishing ourselves spiritually to build up our spiritual immune systems that we can defend against these obstacles. And Paul mentions four obstacles in particular. And since he mentions them, I'd like to go through them. These are four obstacles we need to defend ourselves spiritually against. We need to strengthen our spiritual immune systems to face. Verse 7. It says, "Do not be idolaters as some of them were. As it is written, the people sat down to eat and drink and rose up to play." Idolatry is something we should be defending ourselves against, strengthening our spiritual immune systems against. Now, idolatry in the Old Testament, you know, the Egyptians were full of idolatry. The ancient Israelites lived among them. The people of Corinth that Paul's speaking to, they had pagan temples everywhere. Now, we are tempted to think idolatry is not something that we're particularly prone to be tempted to, because we're thinking in the ancient sense of pagan temples and bowing down and worshiping statues. And I will admit, there are modern outlets at which you can do that. There's pagan worship groups, and there's certain religions that bow down and worship statues. But what we need to understand is pagan worship, idolatry, is more than just bowing down to statues. It's about how you live. It's about how you live. And we are all in danger of practicing idolatry. We can find ourselves guilty of idolatry when we place anything above our devotion and commitment to God. In other words, we find all of these activities that occupy our living in a way that crowds everything out, including God. Just about anything really can be an idol if we let it be. Work can be an idol, right? We crowd out God. "Well, I'm sorry, I can't go to church because I got to work. I can't do devotions in the morning because I got to go work. I can't spend time with my wife because I got to work. I can't spend time with my kids because I got to work." And you are allowing everything that's important in your life to be crowded out because this is an idol. You are bending your will to serve it. And you're destroying your family, and you're destroying your spiritual life. And years later, when your wife has left you and your kids hate you because you never talk to them, and you have no spiritual life whatsoever, that's when you look around and go, "What happened?" It's because you had an idol that was dominating your life, and you thought it was good. You thought it would give you everything you need, wealth, and then you would have all the material things that you need. And then your family would be happy when you had achieved that. But you realized that by the time you achieved it, you lost everything else. And they didn't want to hear it anymore. Idolatry are things that we think are beneficial, but ultimately they lead us to destruction. I think it's no accident that Paul talks about, in idolatry, he talks about eating and drinking and playing. Entertainment, pleasure, is something that can definitely become an idol to you. They can push out everything else. People in our culture live for pleasure and stimulation. They live for the weekend. They live to eat. They live to drink. They live to play. And as our colloquial expression would say, they live to get wasted. They live for that. What their whole life is about. And it is an idol. And their families may be torn apart. Their occupations may be going down the tubes. But at least pleasure has never seemingly let them down. And so they devote their whole life to living for those few moments in time. There's a TV show called Biggest Loser. In it, the contestants try to lose weight. And whoever loses the most weight is the winner. These contestants are people who have allowed food, and by their own admission too. I'm not being critical. These contestants admit that they have allowed food, drink, and a sedentary lifestyle to become idols in their lives. They have turned to it for comfort, for pleasure, for peace in their life. And that feels like it's giving them answers, but in reality it's destroying them. It's giving them all sorts of health problems, and it is killing them. Their idolatry is destroying them. And that's why they're on the show. They want to stop dying. They realize that their old way of living is contributing to this. Following idolatry and bending their whole life toward food, drink, and a sedentary lifestyle is causing them to be in a state where they're close to death. And so they say, "I want to change the way I'm living. Let this no longer be an idol in my life." God wants all of us to stop dying from our idolatry as well, whatever that may be. And if we nourish ourselves spiritually on a daily basis, God will help us see those things in the proper perspective. And let me say this, if we nourish ourselves spiritually with Christ on a daily basis and live like He asks us to live, we will still work and work hard. We will still eat. We will still drink.

life is all about. It's in the media, it's in the television shows, it's in the literature, it's in our culture. Sexual intimacy is of God. Sexual immorality is not. God gave us sexual intimacy to exist between a husband and a wife in a committed married relationship. That was the boundary, that was the framework that He gave. Why? So that whatever problems and difficulties that they have, whatever children they create within that relationship, they're not going to bow out and allow these kids to just go any which way. They know that it's part of a relationship. They know it's part of a tight unit. And they produce children, and they produce physical, emotional, and spiritual intimacy between the husband and the wife. That's the framework that God gave, and He meant it to be good, and it's still good. God wants that to still exist continually in a marriage relationship. But outside of that, it is immoral. When two single people have sex, it is called fornication. And He says that's outside the boundaries. You're engaging in something sacred that's meant to be within these sacred boundaries, and you're taking it outside and doing with whatever. And it's the act of sex is so powerful, you don't know what you're handling. When you engage in sex between married couples who are not married to another, that's called adultery. When you engage in sex between people of the same sex, that's homosexuality. There's all kinds of ways that people interrupt the boundaries or overstep the boundaries. Pornography is another way. Sexual immorality is destroying people, marriages, families. 36 years old, been married 13 years. A lot of the people that I've known that got married just before me or just after me are no longer married to those people anymore. And a lot of them are the result of sexual immorality because it's so much a part of who we are. We allow it to be there. And God says it cannot be. It's destroying you. You need to be free from it. And God can help us to be free. Amen. Trusting Him by faith, connecting with Him on a daily basis, giving us the awareness to turn away from that which is harmful to us. And so said God says, strengthen yourselves against idolatry. Strengthen yourselves against sexual immorality. Verse 10 or verse 9, He says, we must not put Christ to the test as some of them did and were destroyed by serpents. Putting Christ to the test, testing Him. God in that journey as the cloud is leading us, it is a gradual journey. He moves slowly. He winks at our ignorance at times when we don't know better. But when we live in open rebellion, it's a different story. You know, I have a friend who's a doctor, and he has people that come into his doctor's office all the time with these problems, these ailing health problems, and they sit there and say, Doc, you know, I've got this and I've got that. And he knows very well all their problems because they see him on a regular basis. And he tells them what you need to do because many of these people, their problems are directly connected to things that they're living. And he's told them, stop watching so much TV, get some exercise. Eat a little better. Get some water, some fresh air. Make sure on a regular sleep cycle. But they don't want to do that. They want to keep living the way they're living and just get a pill to make themselves feel better about the way that they're living. And when we do that as Christians, well, I know I should be doing this. Well, I know I should be doing. I know I should be living in this way. I know I should be doing that. But God understands. We're putting God to the test. We're saying, I want to keep living in Egypt, Lord. Just give me a pill to make me feel better about what I'm doing. That's that shallow experience. And those are the ones that God is saying, boy, if you think you stand, take heed, lest you fall. He says, verse 10, nor grumble, as some of them did and were destroyed by the destroyer. It's interesting, grumbling, complaining. We typically don't think of grumbling is being on the same level as sexual immorality, right? But he mentions grumbling for a particular reason. I think it's the word is a little more stronger than just complaining, you know, just the average complaining and discouragement we all get. I mean, this is like a full bent direction. You are focusing everything you're doing toward this grumbling. You are tearing everything down. And there's a difference between a little bit of complaining, not that a little bit of complaining is good either. But there's a little difference between a little bit of complaining that we all struggle with versus full out tearing down, which is what a lot of people engage in. They grumble, they murmur, they create deception, they create dissent. They turn others against others. You know, I can't believe what Joe's doing. Can you believe that, Stanley? I mean, that's just so crazy. I mean,

0: And they start grumbling and tearing down. And there are people that want to tell everybody everything that they're doing wrong, not for the purpose of building them up, just to make them feel bad so they can feel better. And they're grumblers, and they're destroying. And there were grumblers in Moses' day, and they were swallowed up by the earth. God actually opened the earth and swallowed them. It says, there's no place in my camp for those who want to tear everything down continually. That type of attitude also causes us to lose focus, to lose sight of the blessings that God is bestowing upon us. We sat here in church today, and we talked about prayer requests, but we also talked about the blessings that God has given to us. And we're thankful for that. And it keeps us in a right state of mind. We're thinking positively. But when we allow ourselves to shift only on the negative, we tend to lose perspective. And we know that we need to stay connected to you. We need you transforming our lives, helping us to live our lives as you would have us to live. It's not about our works. It's about your grace and your transforming power in our lives. And we need to stay connected to it. So Lord, you see every person here. We are committing ourselves, or recommitting ourselves, to study your word every day, to talk to you every day. Hold us accountable, Lord. Hold us accountable in whatever way. Speak to us in our hearts and our minds. You will say, ah, and you will name us by name. And say, come home. I have a place prepared for you. Lord Jesus, we thank you. In your name we pray. Amen.
1: 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Until next time, remember to keep Jesus, the true Word of Life, by your side.
2: 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Hello, I'm Chuck Swindoll. I will say that I have asked that more in these last few years than ever before in my walk with Christ. Why? Well, because I realize it takes time to think through what I should do or not do in life's challenging situations. They seem to come up more often now than ever. I can't jump into decisions. If I do that, I'll regret it. So let me encourage you to get in the habit of asking yourself, what would Jesus do in this situation? How can I truly represent Him to those I love? Such good questions. Let Him answer them.
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4: This is John MacArthur inviting you to join me for Portraits of Grace. As Christians, you have been chosen according to the foreknowledge of God the Father by the sanctifying work of the Spirit, Scripture says. Before the foundation of the world, God placed His love on you and brought you into His kingdom. The fact that God chose you exalts Him by demonstrating His love and grace toward miserable sinners. It eliminates pride by affirming that you are totally dependent on God's grace. And it ought to promote such gratitude that you long to live in holiness and serve Him at any price. Rejoice in your election and yield to the Holy Spirit's leading so God's choice of you will be evident to all who know you. This is John MacArthur, trusting that your life is a portrait of grace.
5: 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In this program, we want to encourage you in your Christian faith by showing how scientific evidence supports the Bible, particularly the Genesis account. The book of Genesis lays the foundation for all matters addressed in the rest of the Bible: the nature of God, His sovereignty in creation, man's purpose, sin, marriage, family, and why we need a Savior are all introduced and explained in Genesis. When we see that the first and most foundational book of the Bible can be trusted in all matters, including science, it builds confidence in the rest of the inspired Word all the way to Revelation. I'm Frank Sherwin, zoologist and research associate with the Institute for Creation Research. Join me for today's show of Science, Scripture, and Salvation. We as creation scientists believe that in the beginning, God created. That means from the very big to the very small, God made it all.
6: So in today's program, we're going to look at the very big and then shift gears, as it were, and look at the very, very small, understanding that God, the Creator, the Lord Jesus Christ, made it all. He's created an unbelievably big universe. It isn't possible to define or describe just how large the universe is. Nehemiah chapter 9 says, "Thou, even Thou, art Lord alone. Thou hast made heaven, the heaven of heavens, and all their host, the earth, and all things that are therein, the seas, and all that is therein, and Thou preservest them all, and the host of heaven worshipeth Thee." Psalm 14:1 states that the fool in his heart has said that there is no God. Atheists and pantheists are mere fools in the sight of the omniscient God, regardless of their intellectual achievements. Indeed, the atheist is someone who believes in the scientifically absurd, that nothing created the universe and everything in it. But Job chapter 9 says God performs wonders that cannot be fathomed, miracles that cannot be numbered. The universe is the totality of all matter and energy, space and time. A typical galaxy, for example, is a swarm of about 100 billion stars, with some having much more. For example, our own Milky Way galaxy is home to over an estimated 200 billion stars and about 50 billion planets. There's more than 100 billion galaxies, and the average is about 300 billion stars each. Well, that's 100 billion times 300 billion, giving the universe containing up to 300 sextillion stars, according to the AP News story, December 1st of 2010. Psalm 147 says that God tells the number of the stars, and He calls them all by their names. No telescope has ever seen beyond the galaxies to nothingness. When we build larger telescopes, we see deeper into space. We see more galaxies than we didn't know about in every direction that we look. Consider the immensity of the universe with its power. Psalm 19:1 says, "The heavens declare the glory of God, and the firmament showeth His handiwork." When we take a look at the immenseness of the universe, we see no limit. Did you ever wonder just how many grains of sand there are on all the world's beaches? Somebody has made the estimate, probably 10 sextillion grains of sand. That's 10 sextillion grains of sand, and each grain of sand is uniquely different. King David in praise declares in Psalm 139, "How precious to me are your thoughts, O God! How vast is the sum of them! Were I to count them, they would outnumber the grains of sand." Compared to our solar system's small, rocky planets, the Earth looks pretty large, but Jupiter is 100 times as large as the Earth. It would take 1 million of our Earths to fill up the Sun. The red supergiant Arcturus is 1,000 times as large as our Sun. Antares dwarfs Arcturus and is 1,000 times larger. And Antares is 1 billion times larger than the Earth. Unbelievably large red supergiant stars include Pollux, Arcturus, Aldebaran, Betelgeuse, Antares, Herschel's Garnet Star, KW Sagittarii, V354 Cepheid. And if V354 Cepheid was placed in the center of our solar system, it would extend to beyond the orbits of Jupiter and Saturn. There are other stars as well. The diameter of our Sun is a mere 860,000 miles across. That means if you got in a car and drove 60 miles an hour, it would take you 5 years to drive around the Sun just one time. A star called Mu Cephei, C-E-P-H-I, is 1,621 times the Sun's diameter across. That's about 2 billion miles in diameter. God invites us in His Word to consider the greatness and wonder of the stars that He has created. Job 22 says, "Is not God in the heights of heaven? And see how lofty are the highest stars. Majestic as the stars in procession," says Song of Songs, chapter 6. As incredible as the majestic display of stars in God's universe is, it almost pales as to what scientists have been discovering in the submicroscopic world of biology, specifically a field called molecular nanotechnology. It is unbelievably sophisticated and complex, and we give God the glory. Let's take a short break. I'll continue on this topic when we come back. 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Welcome back to Science, Scripture, and Salvation, a radio ministry of the Institute for Creation Research. In part one of our program, we looked at incredible display of stars and galaxies found throughout the universe. The universe, it seems like it has no end. We also talked about the fact that there is another field on the very, very small scale called molecular nanotechnology. That is, looking at the submicroscopic world of biology using something called an electron microscope. One evolutionist said in 2000 in Nature magazine, volume 408, "If you could build a motor 1/1,000,000th of a millimeter across, you could fit a 1,000,000,000,000 of them in a teaspoon." It seems incredible, he said, but biological systems already use molecular motors on this scale, end quote. Well, 1/1,000,000th of a millimeter is pretty small, considering that a millimeter is about the edge of a dime in thinness. Imagine taking a thin dime and dividing the edge 1,000,000 times. That's what we're talking about when it comes to molecular nanotechnology. But God has designed molecular motors that are far more complex than any of the molecular machines that have been produced artificially by man. There's simply no comparison of the protein-based molecular machines found in our trillions of cells. So nanotechnology means a study of molecular machines. And Nature magazine, volume 386, said, "Some enzyme complexes function literally as machines and come equipped with springs, levers, and even rotary joints." That's happening right now in our hundreds of trillions of cells that are found in our body, that make up our body. Indeed, the most complex molecular machines are proteins found within our trillions of cells. For example, DNA ligase repairs chromosomal damage within the cell's nucleus. God designed this enzyme to join broken nucleotides, and a nucleotide is simply a functional unit of the DNA molecule. And these broken nucleotides are brought together by catalyzing the formation of biochemical bonds, a very, very sophisticated process, and it's going on right now in our bodies. In your high school biology class, you learned about a very small whip-like projection from a cell called the flagellum, designed for locomotion. Flagella in bacteria rapidly turn using a rotary motor. In past decades, more of this ultra-tiny protein motor has been determined, and is it ever complex? A very common bacterium is called E. coli. Some strains of E. coli are designed with flagella. Biologists began to study the E. coli flagellum and determined that it's powered by a constant torque, and a torque is a twisting motion, liquid-cooled, proton motive force-powered, reversible rotary motor. All of that packed into a tiny bacterial cell that you can barely see with a light microscope and is much easily seen using an electron microscope. And the structures of this flagellum are not to be believed. Tiny submicroscopic structures such as bearings, stators, rotors, filaments, and so forth. The kind of structures that we see in the universal joint of these large 18-wheeler trucks. The difference being that the flagellar motor is 1,000,000 times smaller. designed by God. But as fabulous as that seems, recently, within about the past 10 years, a submicroscopic clutch has been discovered working inside of this tiny molecular machine called a flagellum. The National Science Foundation talked about a paper appearing in Science magazine describing for the first time how the flagellum's rotations are stopped so the bacteria stops moving. What scientists have found in Science magazine describes for the first time how the flagellum's rotations are stopped so that the bacteria stop moving. The stopping mechanism works that while a bacterium is swimming, it releases a protein that flows between the gear and the engine. This is an amazing process going on within a tiny, tiny submicroscopic engine. So much more can be found as we study the incredible design properties of the single cell that God has designed. Again, we maintain from the very big to the very small, God has made it all. Thank you for joining us on Science, Scripture, and Salvation, a radio ministry of the Institute for Creation Research. That's all the time we have for our program today, but we would love to connect with you through our website at icr.org. For over 45 years, ICR has equipped believers with evidence of the Bible's accuracy and authority by showing how science supports the Genesis creation account. 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

0: Now we continue reading from the Word of God at Proverbs 25:25. Like cold water to a weary soul, so is good news from a distant land. Like a trampled spring and a polluted well is a righteous man who gives way before the wicked. It is not good to eat much honey, nor is it glory to search out one's own glory. Like a city that is broken into and without walls is a man who has no control over his spirit. Proverbs 26. Like snow in summer and like rain in harvest, so honor is nothing for a fool. Like a sparrow in its flitting, like a swallow in its flying, so a curse without cause does not alight. A whip is for the horse, a bridle for the donkey, and a rod for the back of fools. Do not answer a fool according to his folly, or you will also be like him. Proverbs 26:5. Answer a fool as his folly deserves, that he not be wise in his own eyes. He cuts off his own feet and drinks violence, who sends a message by the hand of a fool. Like the legs which are useless to the lame, so is a proverb in the mouth of fools. Like one who binds a stone in a sling, so is he who gives honor to a fool. Like a thorn which falls into the hand of a drunkard, so is a proverb in the mouth of fools. Like an archer who wounds everyone, so is he who hires a fool or who hires those who pass by. Like a dog that returns to its vomit is a fool who repeats his folly. Do you see a man wise in his own eyes? There is more hope for a fool than for him. The sluggard says, "There is a lion in the road. A lion is in the open square." As the door turns on its hinges, so does the sluggard on his bed. The sluggard buries his hand in the dish. He is weary of bringing it to his mouth again. The sluggard is wiser in his own eyes than seven men who can give a discreet answer. Like one who takes a dog by the ears is he who passes by and meddles with strife not belonging to him. Like a madman who throws firebrands, arrows, and death, so is the man who deceives his neighbor and says, "Was I not joking?" For lack of wood the fire goes out, and where there is no whisperer, contention quiets down. Like charcoal to hot embers and wood to fire, so is a contentious man to kindle strife. The words of a whisperer are like dainty morsels, and they go down into the innermost parts of the body. This is The Word, Bible reading without comment. It's presented because the Word of God says in 1 Timothy 4:13 that we're to give attention to the public reading of Scripture. Lord willing, I'll return next time with more. This is Nicholas Hope.
1: What's the best way to pass your faith on to your children? Carrie Casey, author and CEO of the National Center for Fathering, reveals the surprising pivotal factor on Today's Father.
2: Two of my absolute top goals as a dad have been to live out my Christian faith and that my children would also choose to follow Christ. It turns out those goals are even more closely related than you might realize. In a recent book called Families in Faith, Vern Bankson presents some eye-opening discoveries about what he calls religious transmission, passing your faith to the next generation. This professor's research found that the pivotal factor in whether children continue their parents' faith is a strong bond with their father. Now, when we think of training kids in matters of faith, we might think of teaching them right from wrong, emphasizing obedience, or dinner table devotions. Those are important, but they aren't enough if there isn't a strong emotional bond between the parent and child. A warm, close relationship with one even more than a good relationship with his mother. Now, just to let you know how powerful this is, the same also appears to be true in non-religious families. A strong emotional father-child bond creates the best chance for transmitting personal beliefs and values to the next generation. So how can we do this? Let me share a few ideas. First, do one-on-one activities. Away from the rest of the family, you'll have more of each other's attention, and there's a good chance questions and comments will come out that might not in a group setting. Schedule a regular time together, whether it's breakfast out on Saturdays, frozen yogurt every other Monday, or even just a once-a-month activity. Your regular outings need to be something they look forward to, so be alert for the need to switch things up. Also, this might sound a little vague, but talk about life. Tell stories about experiences, events, and people that have helped shape your faith in Christ through the years. Include conversations about our world today. Talk about what's happening in your community or around the globe and how your faith provides hope and meaning even in uncertain times. In that context, help your child identify the gifts and passions God could use to make a difference for His kingdom in the years to come. Those are just a few ideas. Remember,

0: Dad, passing on your faith is all about building a warm and close relationship. I'll talk more about this tomorrow. This is Kerry Casey for Today's Father.
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3: You've got questions? God has answers, and they're all found in the Bible. Welcome to God's Treasure Chest. I'm Charles Mills. Let's see what's hiding in God's Word today.
4: My cousin's in fourth grade and weighs 170 pounds. I'm 11, weigh 100 pounds, and she's always calling me fat. Her mother's more overweight than my mom and does the same thing. What should I do?
3: Many people who battle overweight get so frustrated that they do strange things. Sometimes they desperately try to shift attention away from their shortcomings by pointing out, or in this case, creating, shortcomings in others. Try this. The next time your cousin calls you fat, say something like, "Yeah, it's hard to keep the pounds off when food looks so inviting. I really should try to stay in better shape." Both of these statements are true for everyone, including you and me, and your cousin. By using such non-threatening words, you're placing yourself on her side in a supporting role. No longer is your lack of fat intimidating. She feels she's found someone who understands the battles she has to fight. And to give you strength as you deal with the situation, here's a terrific text to plant firmly in your mind. Commit your ways to the Lord. Trust in Him, and He will do this. He will make your righteousness shine like the dawn, the justice of your cause like the noonday sun. Psalm 37, 5 and 6 in NIV. If you'd like to learn more about God and His amazing treasure chest, write for your free kids-only Bible course. The address is Treasure Chest, P.O. Box 53055, Los Angeles, California, 90053. Discover the many answers waiting for you in God's treasure chest.
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7: sunny today with a high near 91 and lows around 72. Partly sunny tomorrow with a high of 91 and lows around 73. For your Saturday, partly sunny with thunderstorms with a high near 90 and lows around 71. And for Sunday, mostly cloudy with a high near 87 and lows around 70. That's your morning weather on Columbia Christian Talk Radio.
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12: Well, this evening we have, thankfully, I have a message prepared, and it's titled, "The Best is Yet to Come." So I guess we better look into it, right? We better see what God has in store for us tonight. And we're going to be talking about what God has planned for His children. And I love to share this. I love to talk about this part of Bible prophecy. Listen, there's a lot of things that we've seen that have been very certain. And I hope by the time we've gone through this far in the series that you recognize with me that Revelation isn't really intended by God to be a scary book to intimidate us or to frighten us. But really, it's a book full of hope and it's a book full of good news. And even though there's some very certain things, there's some powers that rise and fall, the best news is still in the future. The best is yet to come. And this is what the Apostle Paul says in 1 Corinthians 2 and verse 9. Eye has not seen, nor ear heard, nor have entered into the heart of man the things which God has prepared for those who love Him. It sounds as though Paul is saying, look, we can't even imagine what it's going to be like. We haven't seen that. We haven't been there for ourselves. And so we don't have any idea what that is going to be like. But yet, I'm thankful that he continues, and he says a little later in the same chapter, in fact, the next verse, he says, "But God has revealed them unto us by His Spirit." And so tonight we're going to be looking at how God has revealed to us what are His plans for the future, what are His plans for the eternity that you and I want to be a part of. Do you know that the Bible is full of details about heaven? God wants us to know what heaven is like. I think He wants us to have every motivation possible to be a part of His plan for us. He's given us in His Word a reliable source of information about what is in store for us. Peter describes it this way when he says in 2 Peter chapter 1 and verse 19, "We have the prophetic word confirmed, which you do well to heed, as a light that shines in a dark place until the day dawns and the morning star rises in your hearts." God has revealed in His Word where heaven will be, what heaven will be like, where its capital will be, what people will do there, where the saved will live, what the capital city will look like. Let's take God's word and look in the prophecies, not just of Daniel and Revelation, but other prophets as well. And let's try to discover the very real future that God has prepared for His children. Are you interested in that tonight? Would you like to look at that together? Well, let's begin by looking in the last book of the Bible, the book of Revelation. And God Himself revealed to John a picture of the future. John wrote in Revelation chapter 21 and verse 1, "Now I saw a new heaven and a new earth, for the first heaven and the first earth had passed away. Also, there was no more sea." He continues on and he says in verse 2, "Then I, John, saw the holy city, New Jerusalem, coming down out of heaven from God, prepared as a bride adorned for her husband." Now, there are very few things that are more beautiful than a bride preparing for her wedding day, right? And of course, I'm a little biased. I think, but that's how special this place called heaven is going to be. God has he says, if you want to have a climactic moment, it's when those doors open in the back of the church and you haven't seen your bride that dress yet, and all of a sudden, wow, what a view, what a sight, what a moment. And that's what God is trying to say he's looking forward to when we are reunited with him, when we and the New Jerusalem are united to this earth. So he says, I saw the New Jerusalem coming down out of heaven as a bride adorned for her husband. This heavenly home is not something that only John saw. Many of God's prophets throughout the ages have known about it. In fact, we can look in Acts chapter 3 in verse 20 and 21. It says, and that he may send Jesus Christ, who was preached to you before, whom heaven must receive, until the times of restoration of all things, which God has spoken by the mouth of all his holy prophets since the world began. Did you catch what it says here in Acts? Acts says, look, the whole point of the plan of salvation is to restore everything back. He said, restoration of all things. And every prophet since the world began has been trying to give us an idea of what that is about, what that means. Aren't you glad that God wants to restore all things? Aren't you glad he's not going to have some parts of the universe that are still reminders of sin, still maybe some sort of a decaying, dying place, or maybe a pain center where people are still in pain? Aren't you glad that the Bible says he's going to restore all things? Restore all things? And that's been the testimony of the prophets since the world began. What is God going to restore? He's going to restore all things. He's going to make it like it was in the beginning. He's going to restore everything that Adam and Eve lost through sin. The earth came from the Creator in perfect splendor and beauty. And the Creator himself had designed and decorated Adam and Eve's home, the Garden of Eden. He had made it a paradise. God gave them dominion over all the earth. Everything was perfect. They had perfect health, perfect love, perfect happiness, joy, and they had face-to-face communion and a relationship with God himself. What an amazing paradise. Everything was peace and harmony. They would not get sick or die if they chose to obey God's instructions. And his instructions, you remember, were don't eat the fruit, the forbidden fruit of the tree of the knowledge of good and evil, or you will die. But they chose to eat of that fruit. They listened to the deceiver. They listened to the serpent instead of listening to the loving and caring God. And, you know, really, really, this issue extends far before Daniel chapter 1, doesn't it? What's the main issue we found in the early chapters of Daniel? Who are you going to obey? It goes all the way back to Genesis chapter 3, doesn't it? Who are you going to obey? Are you going to just obey what God says, or are you going to obey what I think? And that's the decision that you and I still have to make today. So by their disobedience, they lost everything. Their garden home, their dominion of earth, access to the tree of life. No longer did they have eternal life. Their happiness, love, and their face-to-face fellowship with the Creator would come to an end. Our perfect world became blighted with the curse of sin. Earth became a place of sorrow and suffering, and I don't have to tell any of you about that tonight. We live in a broken world with hurting people, with broken hearts, and pain that is indescribable. Earth became a place of disease and death. No longer masters, Adam and Eve became servants of sin. They became slaves. Because that's what Romans chapter 6 tells us. Romans 6 and verse 16, do you not know that to whom you present yourselves slaves to obey, you are that one slaves whom you obey? You see, God wanted Adam and Eve to be free, but once they began to listen to Satan and follow his instructions, as they were helpless to stop obeying him, they became slaves to sin. But thankfully, God had a plan. Aren't you glad God had a plan? And God's plan was to set man free from the slavery of sin. At the gates of the Garden of Eden, God promised Adam and Eve that one day his son, the seed of the woman, would come and die for them so that they could be restored to the family of God and have eternal life. He said to that serpent, you remember in Genesis 3 and verse 15, I will put enmity between you and the woman, between your seed and her seed. He shall bruise your head and you shall bruise his heel. And as generations passed and men multiplied on the earth, sin also multiplied to the point where mankind began to almost completely forget about God. The devil brought false religions and false ideas. Paganism swept over the world. The world became vile and immoral, and the Lord even saw that in order to save the truth and to save his followers, the world was going to have to be destroyed. And you remember the story, how the Lord saw that every intent of the heart, man's hearts, the thoughts of man's hearts were only evil continually. And it became necessary for the flood to preserve life and truth on the earth. Only 8 people survived. And you might think that that would sort of put a damper on the rebellion against God. You'd think, wouldn't you? But it didn't take very long. Do you realize that Abraham and Noah were contemporaries? Abraham lived at least 75 years while Noah was still alive. And yet, by the time Abraham was leaving Ur of the Chaldees, this population on earth had again become so forgetful of the God of heaven, the Creator God, that God said, I've got to do something again. I've got to find somebody that will preserve the truth in his family. And he chose Abraham because he said, I know Abraham will teach his children that he'll keep my commandments and walk in my ways. And so he called Abraham and his family out of the idolatrous and corrupt Ur of the Chaldees. His family also, no doubt, would have become wicked if they had stayed in that city. Because you know, where we stay, where we are, has an influence over us, right? I think that's why we saw last night God calls his people out of spiritual Babylon. Because if we're not careful, we become affected the way we think and the way we rationalize and we compromise. And so that luxurious city, Ur of the Chaldees, a great city of the day, and yet Abraham was to leave, and he left not even knowing where he was going. I have to be careful tonight because I'm not preaching about Abraham, but I love studying the life of Abraham. In fact, Abraham is called the father of the faithful. It's a remarkable title when you stop and think about it. He was so singular in his faithfulness to God that he became the representative of the faithful of all ages. That's amazing. Amazing. He stood alone in the whole world. The whole world, nobody understood him. Read his stories. I'm getting off the subject. But that's Abraham. And God said to Abraham, get out of your country, from your family, and from your father's house to a land that I will show you. I will make you a great nation. I will bless you and make your name great, and you shall be a blessing. So Abraham had to leave Ur of the Chaldees, and he was willing to leave his comfortable home. He didn't know where he was going, but he did have a glimpse of what God had in store for him. God had given him what? He didn't give him a bank account. He didn't give him a bunch of gold bricks or something. He gave him a promise. He gave him his word. He left Ur of the Chaldees based on the promises of God's word. He lived by faith, and he followed what God asked him to do. The Bible says, by faith he dwelt in the land of promise as in a foreign country, dwelling in tents with Isaac and Jacob, the heirs with him of the same promise. For he waited for a city which has foundations, whose builder and maker is God. You see, for Abraham, we think that was a great act of faith for him to leave Ur of the Chaldees. But no, Abraham was such a monumental man of faith that Abraham was not even worried about the country that he would inherit here. He was looking for a city whose builder and maker is God. And he was willing to say, look, I'm a pilgrim here. Even if I live alone, what's my life? 100 years, 220 years? Even if I spent that whole life in this earth, a pilgrim and a stranger, it's worth it because I'm heading for another country, a better city, a better country. And so the prophets of all ages believed and looked forward to the restoration of all things. Abraham, all the way back here, during the time of Noah, soon after the flood, Abraham is looking forward to the restoration of all things. He's looking for that city whose builder and maker is God. And so in Hebrews chapter 11, God lists some of the Bible's hall of faith. Abraham and Enoch and Noah and Abel and Isaac and Rahab, David and Samuel are just a few of the great people of faith that are mentioned in this chapter. These people believed God's promise to restore what Adam and Eve lost. Notice what God says about these heroes of faith. These all died in faith, not having received the promises, but having seen them afar off, were assured of them and embraced them. So here in Hebrews 11 verse 13, it says, these died in faith, not having seen the reality of what they had been promised. They didn't see that city. They didn't see that country. They died in faith, still believing that even though they had gotten old and feeble and would pass into the grave, that God was still able to be faithful to his promises, that city would come. We continue on in verse 16, but now they desire a better, that is, a heavenly country. Therefore, God is not ashamed to be called their God, for he has prepared a city for them. Oh, what a wonderful passage. God is not ashamed to be called their God because he has prepared a city for them. You know, that's what Jesus said, isn't it? I go to prepare a place for you. That's what the Old Testament heroes of faith believed. Even before Jesus came, they knew that God was going to restore all things. And they weren't worried about the things of this world. They weren't worried about how popular they were or how many people thought they were crazy for moving out of Ur of the Chaldees and going, well, I'm not sure where we're going, but we're going, God said. Listen, they said, it doesn't matter what people think. What matters is what God thinks. That's the whole fear of God that was in their hearts. And so the gospel was not just given in the time of Christ, but the Old Testament also makes clear that all the prophets since the world began testified of the restoration of all things. And I want you to turn with me to the prophet Isaiah now. We're going to look at some passages from the prophet Isaiah. Isaiah chapter 65 first. We're going to work a little bit backwards, I guess you might say, through Isaiah here for the next few minutes. Beginning in Isaiah chapter 65, Isaiah is known as the gospel prophet. He's the one who spent a lot of time predicting the suffering and the sacrifice of Jesus for you and me. He's the one that tells in Isaiah 53 of Jesus coming as a lamb to the slaughter, right? Isaiah chapter 65, and we're going to begin reading in verse 17. Isaiah chapter 65 and verse 17. And this is what Isaiah says. He's giving a message for God. God is speaking. For behold, I create new heavens and a new earth. By the way, this is quoted in Revelation chapter 20. We don't have time to maybe identify all of the passages that are quoted in Revelation, but remember I told you at the beginning of the seminar that Revelation is 75% quotations from the Old Testament. And so here's a passage that's quoted in a number of places in the book of Revelation. Behold, I create new heavens and a new earth, and the former shall not be remembered nor come into mind. Verse 18, but be ye glad and rejoice forever in that which I create. For behold, I create Jerusalem a rejoicing, and her people a joy. And I will rejoice in Jerusalem and joy in my people, and the voice of weeping shall be no more heard in her, nor the voice of crying. Now, I want to just stop here, and this is an area which we haven't had time to really explore. It's something that I wish we could, and maybe in our upcoming nights, if we can spend some more time together, we could look into this, but There's some people who read these Bible passages and they see that is speaking of literal Jerusalem, as in the city over there in the Middle East. Now, when I read these Bible passages, I look at them a little bit differently. And I'll tell you why. Because I believe that after the cross, the Jews were still given an opportunity to take the message of Jesus, the Messiah, to the world. They failed to take that opportunity. And because they failed to take that opportunity, rejecting Jesus and eventually rejecting and even killing his followers, they were passed by as the special representative people of God on earth. Does that make sense? When I could use the word church, but in fact, last night I think I did sort of use that word. God's church on earth is those people who have been entrusted with the truth to take to the world, right? And the Jews had been entrusted with that very clearly. They were to be a blessing to all nations. That's what God's intention was for them. They instead kept it to themselves. They misinterpreted the prophecies. They misapplied the prophecies of his second coming, applied it to the first coming. And they rejected Jesus. They killed his followers. They killed him and his followers. And after the stoning of Stephen, the Bible records that the gospel began to be preached to the Gentiles all over the world. Now, why was that? Paul had a hard time, but he worked to help the Christian believers understand this. If you read in Paul's epistles, he says things like this. There's neither Jew nor Greek, male nor female, bond nor free. We're all one in Christ Jesus. Why? Well, it hadn't been that way before. But now he says those who are Christ's are Abraham's seed and heirs according to the promise. Are you with me on that? So what happened when the Jewish nation were bypassed, because they, listen, if you haven't noticed, the Jews aren't the ones telling the truth about Jesus in the world today. They aren't the ones taking the message for the last days about Jesus coming. God moved from the Jewish nation to anyone, Jew or Gentile, who confessed Jesus Christ. And they are heirs according to the promises. They are the heirs of the promises of Jacob and Esau, or Jacob and Isaac and Jacob and Abraham. So what happens is, when we read the Old Testament prophecies, we know that God would have intended for Jerusalem to be the center of light emanating around the world. He would have intended for that. But it didn't happen that way. So does that mean the prophecies fail? Not actually. Just like the New Testament tells us that we can be spiritual Jews even though we're not literal Jews, the prophecies become fulfilled by the church. You see, spiritual Israel, the spiritual city, the body of Christ, they become the ones who fulfill the promises of the Old Testament. So without going into further detail, I just want you to understand that when he's talking here about Jerusalem, he probably was hoping, Isaiah was hoping that Jerusalem would be the one that would be the center of the world where Christ's kingdom itself could be set up, but it wasn't. And so he's now speaking of the fulfillment, the eventual fulfillment that will take place in the spiritual Jerusalem, which will be the new Jerusalem. Amen? That's the city of God. So he says, I will rejoice in Jerusalem, verse 19, and joy in my people, and the joy of weeping shall be no more heard in her, nor the voice of crying. There shall be no more thence an infant of days, nor an old man that has not filled his days. For the child shall die 100 years old, and a sinner being 100 years old shall be accursed. Verse 21 says, they shall build houses and inhabit them, and they shall plant vineyards and eat the fruit of them. They shall not build and another inhabit, they shall not plant and another eat. For as the days of a tree are the days of my people, and mine elect shall long enjoy the works of their hands. These are all promises that God wanted to see literally fulfilled in physical Jerusalem, but which are going to be fulfilled, friends, spiritually in the new Jerusalem, through God's people, through spiritual Israel. What a wonderful promise. What wonderful promises we see here. Let's look back a few chapters. Isaiah chapter 60. Isaiah chapter 60 and verse 18. Isaiah chapter 60 and verse 18. And this is another promise that I believe will be fulfilled. I don't think it's ever been fulfilled in physical Jerusalem, but it will be fulfilled in the spiritual new Jerusalem. Isaiah 60 and verse 18, it says, violence shall no more be heard in the land, wasting or destruction within your borders, but you shall call your walls salvation and your gates praise. Isn't it wonderful to think of a place where there's no more crime? Amen. You never have to worry about your safety. You never have to worry about being scammed or defrauded or cheated out of anything, because this is the promise that God has of the new earth. Look with me back all the way to Isaiah chapter 11. Isaiah chapter 11 and verse 6. Isaiah chapter 11 and verse 6, probably a familiar prophecy of the new earth to many of us. Isaiah chapter 11 and verse 6, and this is what it says. The wolf also shall dwell with the lamb, and the leopard shall lie down with the kid, and the calf and the young lion and the fatling together, and a little child shall lead them. Lo, my, what I love animals, and I'm looking forward in heaven to being able to have a lot of fun. God has something great prepared for us. Just think, no violence there, just peace and harmony. No need to find weapons to defend and protect ourselves. No rapists or thieves. Won't it be wonderful to walk on streets paved with gold and not worry about being attacked or robbed? Not only will the world around us be restored to its original perfection, but we too will have restored and healthy bodies. Listen again to what Isaiah says. Isaiah says in Isaiah 33, 24, and the inhabitants shall not say, what? I am sick. No one's going to call in sick in heaven. No one's going to ever say, I'm sick. I don't feel well today. You know, my aches and my pains. Never again. Isn't that glorious? Isn't it amazing to think that in heaven we will have perfect bodies, perfect immune systems, if we need them, I guess. And the Bible even says in Isaiah 35 and verse 5, then the eyes of the blind shall be opened. Can you imagine the scene? Can you imagine people, just like in the days of Jesus, who had never seen anything in their life, but when that resurrection morning comes and the blind can see, can you imagine how wonderful it will be to be in heaven? And some of us, we may be able to see, but our eyes

take my glasses off now, you see. That's going to be fun to watch, isn't it? I mean, I think it'll be really fun to watch. It'll be like, what's wrong? Like, I'm supposed to be getting better. What's wrong? And, oh, I see. I've got to take the glasses off. Yeah. You see, God's going to make all things new. All of us are going to have perfect vision and perfect eyesight. And they won't, the blind won't be alone. The Bible says the ears of the deaf shall be unstopped. People who have never heard anything, perhaps, people whose ears are getting a little difficult to hear, all of a sudden they're going to be able to hear a pin drop on the other side of the room. Perfect hearing, perfect vision, just the way God made us. I suppose our eyes today are a far cry, even at 20/20 or whatever we call. Our eyes today are a far cry from what they should be, you know? To be able to just, we should probably have eyes that work somewhat like telescopes on one end of the spectrum and microscopes on the other end of the spectrum, right? And just be able to look up from that atom and look over to that mountain, you know, and just, wow, I'm looking forward to that. I'm looking forward to what God has in store for us. What a glorious day it's going to be. The Bible continues, verse 6 says, then shall the lame man leap as a hart or a deer, and the tongue of the dumb shall sing. No more wheelchairs, no more crutches, no more canes, no more braces. Everyone will have perfect bodies. The tongue of the dumb will sing. Not only will they talk, but they will sing. Amen. I suppose if the tongue of the dumb will sing, then perhaps even those of us who can't carry a tune in a bucket with a lid on today will be able to sing too, right? So that's the promise that we have to look forward to. What a happy day that will be. But there's even more wonderful news. There's even better news that we find in the Word of God. The Word of God continues, and it tells us not only does He have a wonderful thing prepared for us in that heavenly place, but He Himself is going to be with us. Isaiah chapter 66 and verse 2. Isaiah 66 and verse 2. For as the new heavens and the new earth which I will make shall remain before me, says the Lord, so shall your descendants and your name remain. Verse 23, and it shall come to pass that from one new moon to another and from one Sabbath to another shall all flesh come to worship before me, says the Lord. What a wonderful, wonderful opportunity we're going to have to not only experience this perfect world and these perfect bodies, but we're going to experience it with our Savior and with the redeemed of all ages. And so we're going to have this opportunity. I mean, whoo, can you imagine? Can you imagine joining a worship service with the whole angel choir and the redeemed of all ages singing together, singing songs composed especially for that event? I imagine, you know, listen, oh, I get carried away here, but eternity is so long, friends. Eternity is so long that we can have a song service in the New Jerusalem, everyone together. We can have a song service and we can say, hey, wait a minute. Jesus, I want the next song to be about my experience. The next verse to be about my experience, right? And so Jesus, I can see him. You think Jesus knows music? Yes. Oh, of course. And you think Jesus can put together a good verse? I believe he could. And can you imagine if Jesus sat down at whatever the instrument would be and writes, we won't need to write it down because we'll have perfect memories, you see. So once he tells us what the words are, we'll know it. We'll never forget it. Oh man, what a wonderful thing that'll be. But can you imagine Jesus writing a verse telling your testimony? And then the whole assembled throng sings your song, your story. Can you imagine? I mean, it gives me goosebumps just thinking about it. I can't imagine what it'll be to hear it. And Phil, I imagine most of us, we won't be able to keep our emotions in check at that point. Not because we're sad in the New Jerusalem, but because God has been so good to us. Amen. And we love Him so much. And eternity is so long. Get this. Eternity is so long that we could have a whole composition party and sing a song for every single person saved. Even if it took a month. Long verse, right? Even if it just took an hour, it doesn't matter. Just remember, eternity is so long that by the time we finish singing a verse about every single person

0: experience. We have just as much time left over as when we started. It's true. It's true. Doesn't matter if it takes a million years. You don't have any less time than when you started. That's how long eternity is. And so the Bible says we're going to gather together. We're going to come to worship God. In fact, this is how it's described in Isaiah 35, verse 10. The redeemed or the ransomed of the Lord shall return and come to Zion with what? With singing, with everlasting joy upon their heads. They shall obtain joy and gladness, and sorrow and sighing shall flee away. Oh, what a wonderful day that will be. It will be a wonderful, joyful celebration as the saved come each Sabbath to the holy city to praise and sing and have fellowship. Jesus said He's building us each a mansion. We'll enjoy that too, but Isaiah says that we'll build our own houses. And I imagine that Jesus is building us a mansion in the holy city, the new Jerusalem, which remember is going to come out of God, come down from heaven out of God, right? And it's going to land here on this earth. It's going to be the new center of the universe right here on lowly planet earth. But then when God recreates the earth brand new as it was supposed to be in the beginning, we'll have the opportunity to build our country homes. Maybe you've already thought about what kind of dream home you'd like to build. We think sometimes about dream homes here on this in this world. Listen, friends. There we're going to have dream homes. You know, if you like the mountains, you can have one right on the very top. If you like the lake, the water, it doesn't matter what you can. I imagine Jesus could probably take special orders. Jesus, I'd like a piece of property, and you can just tell him exactly how it needs to be. The stream and the trees and, oh, can you imagine? What a fun world it will be. And the Bible picture of heaven is quite clear. Earth, this planet in rebellion, fallen by sin, will become the capital of the whole universe. Jesus said it this way when he said in Matthew chapter 5 and verse 5, "Blessed are the meek, for they shall inherit the what? They shall inherit the earth." Now, I realize that some of my friends might say, well, we inherit the earth here. The millennium is here. No, I don't think that's what it says. Jesus says, I'm going to prepare a place for you. And if I go and prepare a place for you, I will come again and receive you to myself, right? So I believe heaven is where God is now preparing a place for us. And that's where the millennium is. But once the millennium is over, the new earth is recreated and the meek do indeed inherit the earth. God is going to restore planet earth to its original perfection. And what a glorious new earth that will be. Perhaps you'll remember some of the wonderful promises that Jesus gave to his disciples as he was returning to heaven. Remember what he said? John chapter 14, we've been referring to it a couple times here. John chapter 14 and verses 1 through 3, "Let not your heart be troubled. You believe in God, believe also in me. In my Father's house are many mansions. If it were not so, I would have told you. And if I go and prepare a place for you, I will come again and receive you to myself, that where I am, there you may be also." Friends, you can count on Jesus' word. When Jesus says, "I will come again," he means what he says. He is going to come again. He is going to receive us unto himself. You know, I've spent a number of, quite a bit of time in the Philippines. And in the Philippines, they remember the promise made by General Douglas MacArthur. And by the way, one of the ways I learned to ingratiate myself to some of the Filipinos, I don't mean that in the wrong way, but I told them that I'm from Arkansas. I grew up in Arkansas. And did you know that Douglas MacArthur was from Little Rock, Arkansas? And Douglas MacArthur is a hero in the Philippines. Why? Because when the Japanese forced a retreat, Douglas MacArthur said, "Look, I'm coming back. I will return." Those were his words. "I will return." And to a prisoner of war in some of those terrible conditions, those words were the hope that they held on to. The Filipino people held on to hope that Douglas MacArthur, they knew him to be a man of his word. And he did return. And there, the beach where he landed there on Leyte is one of the most renowned places in all the islands of the Philippines, the thousands of islands in the Philippines, because that's where Douglas MacArthur fulfilled his promise to return. Listen, if we can trust a general from Arkansas, we ought to be able to trust the King of Kings, shouldn't we? And Jesus says, I will come again and receive to myself that where I am, there you may be also. Look with me in the book of Revelation, how Revelation describes this scene of the New Jerusalem. Revelation chapter 21. Revelation chapter 21 and verses 1 through 3. Revelation 21, verses 1 through 3. And this is what the Bible says. And I saw a new heaven and a new earth. For the first heaven and the first earth were passed away, and there was no more sea. Revelation 21 and verse 2 now. And I, John, saw the holy city, New Jerusalem, coming down from God out of heaven, prepared as a bride adorned for her husband. And I heard a great voice out of the heaven saying, Behold, the tabernacle of God is with men, and he will dwell with them, and they shall be his people, and God himself shall be with them and be their God. If you skip down to verse 11, describing the city, it says, Having the glory of God, her light was like unto a stone most precious, even like a jasper stone, clear as crystal. Verse 12, and had a great wall and high, and had 12 gates, and had the gates 12 angels, and names written thereon, which are the names of the 12 tribes of the children of Israel. On the east 3 gates, on the north 3 gates, on the south 3 gates, on the west 3 gates. And the wall of the city had 12 foundations, and in them the names of the 12 apostles of the Lamb. And he told me to measure the city. He gave him a reed, and he measured the city. And we won't go into all those measurements, but as some people have tried to figure out how ancient cities were measured and how these measurements might compare, these measurements represent something like a city 375 miles on each side. Now, it even describes what appears to be some sort of the same distance high, which is something that we don't understand in the way we build cities today, right? But even with just the square miles of 375 miles on a side, some have estimated that this city could hold as many as billions of inhabitants. And I can only imagine that God's architecture is way better than what we have down here, don't you think? What an amazing city it is. What an amazing city. He measured the wall there at verse 17, 144 cubits, according to the measure of a man and of the angel. And the building of the wall of it was of jasper, and the city was pure gold, like unto clear glass. And the foundations of the city were garnished with all manner of precious stones. The first, and he goes through a whole list of precious stones there. In verse 21, Revelation chapter 21 and verse 21, the 12 gates were 12 pearls. Every gate was of one pearl. And the street of the city was pure gold, as it were transparent glass. I mean, I just can't even imagine. I can't even imagine what John is trying to describe. He's trying to explain what he sees here. And I can't understand it, but I can believe it. Amen. I can accept it as true because that's what God showed him. Because that's what was inspired for him to share. I can believe it's true. Oh, what a city that is. What a promise of a place in that city. And it says in verse 23, the city had no need of the sun, neither of the moon to shine in it, for the glory of God did lighten it, and the Lamb is the light thereof. Oh, what amazing city. I suppose in the city, this is probably the city that truly could be called the city that never sleeps, right? This is a city that where it's day all the time. Not because the earth won't still have its rotation on its axis. No, not at all. But because with God there in the midst of the city, it's bright, it's day all the time. There's no need of sun. There's no need of the moon. That's not where we're going to go, by the way, to do our stargazing. It won't be at the New Jerusalem. Just so that's not a confusion. For learning about astronomy, we're going to have to go outside the city. That seems pretty clear. Well, I don't know. With our eyes, maybe we can see anyway. Are you excited about this?
1: Amen.
0: Yeah. What an amazing description of what God has prepared. I want us to look at a couple more verses. Revelation 22 now, and verses 1 through 5. Revelation 22, verses 1 through 5. He showed me a pure river of water of life, clear as crystal, proceeding out of the throne of God and of the Lamb. In the midst of the street of it, And on either side of the river, there was the tree of life, which bore 12 manner of fruits and yielded her fruit every month. And the leaves of the tree were for the healing of the nations. Amazing. The river of life is coming out of the throne of God and is clear as crystal. And the tree of life, this tree of life, it must be a massive tree. I mean, imagine how many of us are going to be eating off of it, right? It's got to be a big tree, and it spans all the way across, a trunk on one side of the river and a trunk on the other side of the river. And every month, there will always be something fresh to eat off the tree of life. By the way, do you know that's a symbol of God's Word? The leaves of the tree of life symbolize God's Word. It's only 66 books, but friends, just like the tree of life has food for every season, every month, God can always speak to us new things through His Word. And so He says in verse 3, there shall be no more curse, but the throne of God and of the Lamb shall be in it, and His servants shall serve Him, and they shall see His face. Wow! They'll see His face. The face of God. And there shall be no night there, and they need no candle, neither light of the sun, for the Lord God gives them light, and they shall reign forever and ever. Oh, what a wonderful, wonderful promise. And by the way, you can count on these promises. I mean, He says in verse 6, these sayings are faithful and true. And the Lord God of the holy prophets sent His angel to show unto His servants the things which must shortly be done. Behold, I come quickly. Blessed is he which keeps the saying of the prophecies of this book. Oh, what a wonderful, wonderful day that's going to be. The New Jerusalem, prepared as a bride adorned for her husband, prepared with plenty of room for all of us, a place prepared for you and for me. There's no reason that we can't be there. There's no crime, no sickness, no hunger, no disease. We have a chance to see how God intended this world to be in the very beginning, to see planet Earth as it was originally designed to be. Jesus the Creator will be there to open to us the mysteries of life, of science. We'll have time to travel as we explore the universe. We'll always be learning new things with our perfect minds. Never forget anything. God made us with the capacity to continually learn, to continually grow. We'll have time to be with our friends and loved ones. Are you looking forward to the time when distance and time are no longer factors in relationships, where it doesn't matter how long we spend together, we still have as much time left over as when we started? Oh, I think there's just going to be this freeing experience once we're freed from the shackles of a temporal time clock that ticks and our life is passing here on this earth. We, every Sabbath, will be praising God and singing with Jesus and the angels. And the question that we might ask is, How can we be certain to be there? How can I know that I'm going to be there? Well, you know, the Bible tells us in Galatians chapter 3 and verse 29, if you are Christ's, then you are Abraham's seed and heirs according to the promise. All the promises of God's Word are meant for you if you belong to Jesus. I like the way Paul said to the Corinthians, this is in 2 Corinthians, he says, and all the promises of God are yea and amen in Christ. And what that means is, friends, if you are Christ, if you're in Christ, then everything is certain for you. That's what it means. You can know. These promises were written for you. I can know. These promises are written for Chester Clark, not because I'm so great, but because Jesus has allowed me to be in Him. And when Jesus, my older brother, my adopted older brother, who's adopted me into the family, when Jesus sees me, when God sees me, He sees Jesus. And I become the heir of all of these promises, all of these great things. The promises are ours if we will only accept them. If we'll only allow God's promises to be ours. If we'll only accept Jesus our Savior, then everything that God promised to Isaac or to Abraham will be ours. Everything God promised will be ours. So I'm thankful tonight that as I get so excited about all of these promises and prophecies, I can be certain and you can be certain that we can be there. Not because we're good, not because we're better than other people, not because of anything that we can do, but simply if we'll trust in Jesus, if we'll allow Him to change our hearts and lives, if we'll follow His word, if we'll seek to have His fear, the fear of God implanted in our hearts so that we seek to please Him and not to please man. Oh, we can be certain, we can be confident that we will be there. You see, as we study the Bible, it's interesting to notice that the first three chapters of the Bible tells us how God created the world and the paradise home for Adam and Eve. And Adam and Eve lost it all. Genesis, the first three chapters, that's the story that we find there. But the good news is that the Bible didn't end after the first three chapters of Genesis. Amen? He didn't just tell us how we got into this mess. The last three chapters of the Bible, the last three chapters of Genesis, of Revelation, I'm sorry, they tell us how God is going to restore all things. They give us a preview of God's plan to restore what Adam and Eve lost. They give us a preview of a beautiful tomorrow where our fondest dreams can come true. You know, the story is told of a boat transporting sheep that was lost in fog on the North Sea. And the boat drifted aimlessly for 3 days. They were because of the fog, they couldn't calculate their position. They didn't know where they were. They didn't know which way they were drifting. They could only wait for the weather to clear. And one day, on the third day, the sheep aboard the boat refused to eat the hay that was given to them. They didn't want anything to do with that hay that they had been eating for some time as they had been on this boat. They continued to wander over instead to the side of the boat and look off the side of the boat and bleat and baa and make a ruckus. And the sailors were confused. Why don't they eat and why are they all on this side of the boat? And then the fog lifted, and they had drifted up against the Irish countryside, and there was freshly cut hay over there in those pastures. And while the men on the ship couldn't see it, the sheep sure knew it was there. And they had smelled that fresh hay, and they weren't interested in the old hay any longer. Isn't that a little bit what heaven is supposed to be like? When we get a smell, a sense of heaven, we adjust our priorities. We turn our focus from the things of this world to the something better that God has to offer us. When we get a sniff of eternity, everything else fits into place. We long for another land. We want to be on eternity's shore. Are you homesick for heaven today? If there's anything that the book of Revelation tells us, is that God has a wonderful tomorrow planned for us. And if we can only catch a glimpse of that vision, if we only can only turn our eyes onto what God has prepared for those who love Him, oh, the things of this world will grow strangely dim. We won't be so worried anymore about the things that we've been worried about, because our priorities will be different. We'll be looking over the side of the ship. We'll be looking for that promised land. We'll be praying and working and seeking to be a part of that eternity. Do you want to be there? You want to say, Lord, I don't want to miss heaven for the world. I don't want anything to keep me from living in glory with You forever. You want to say to Him tonight, Lord, I want to be there? Is that Your desire? You want to say that? You know, the Bible ends, the book of Revelation ends with an appeal. And I think it's very important, it's very appropriate to end with an appeal. Revelation 22 and verse 17 says, and the Spirit and the Bride say what?
2: Come.
0: Come. There's an invitation. The Spirit is working on your heart today. And you're sensing that He wants you there. The Bride, the body of Christ, gives the invitation as well. Oh, friends, let's not miss out on it. Let's listen to that invitation. Let's heed that invitation. Let's not receive the grace of God in vain. I know many of you have made decisions and are making decisions to readjust your priorities to make sure that you're studying God's Word and following God's Word and keeping His approval as more important than man's approval. I know it's not easy. It wasn't easy to follow the truth in Daniel's day, was it? You think it was easy in Noah's day? You think it was easy in Jesus' day? Has there ever been a time when it was popular to follow what God was doing here on this fallen world? But listen, friends, if you just keep your eyes on Jesus, if you'll just keep your eyes on the prize, if you'll just allow your mind to be set on things above, Paul says, set your affections on things above, not on this earth. If you'll do that, friends, your priorities will be straight. It'll be easier to make the right decisions. That's the blessing that I've experienced. Let's bow our heads as we pray. Father in heaven, tonight we just thank you for heaven, for the promise you yourself thought it was important for us to know about. So you told us that you're going to prepare a place for us. You've told us through the prophets of all ages about the restoration of all things. Lord, you've promised that you're going to make all things new. And we want to be a part of that special day. And so, someday very soon, when the clouds are parting and the Son of Man is seen coming in His glory with all His holy angels, Father, may every single one of us be able to look up and say, lo, this is our God. We have waited for Him. He will save us. And may we find our place in that holy city. We ask it all in the wonderful name of the only one who can make it happen. In the name of Jesus we pray. Amen.
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6: This is Healthy Living, featuring Dr. Ken Cooper, founder of the Cooper Aerobic Center in Dallas, Texas. If you are one of the millions of Americans that have undergone balloon angioplasty, then you need to make sure to monitor your homocysteine levels. Today, Dr. Cooper explains why and how.
7: Recently, I talked about the importance of homocysteine in practicing preventive medicine, but it's also important to use if you have some medical problems, such as having balloon angioplasty and a stent. A recent article published in the New England Journal of Medicine followed 205 patients for a period of 6 months. Now, what they're concerned about in these patients who had the balloon angioplasty and the stent inserted was a significant percentage will restenose or close that vessel off within 6 months, requiring going back in and opening up again or even bypass surgery. Well, in this group of 205 patients, they placed them on folic acid, 1,000 micrograms per day, vitamin B12, 400 micrograms per day, and vitamin B6, 10 milligrams per day. And after 6 months, they discovered that those who took the vitamin supplements as compared to those on placebos reduced the restenosis, the vessel again occluding, by up to 50%. A dramatic reduction.

0: reduction, and this is a very expensive procedure if you have to go back in and perform another balloon angioplasty, put another stent in, or in worst scenario, have bypass surgery, that might be prevented at least 50% of the cases by taking vitamin supplementation, folic acid, B6 and B12. You have the procedure done, ask your cardiologist about being placed on these vitamins. It may be extremely important.
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2: 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Today on Homeschool Heartbeat, Dr. Christina Tanner shares how music energizes her homeschool.
3: I'm joined today by Dr. Christina Tanner. She's a professor of music at Patrick Henry College, and she's also a homeschooling mom of four. Dr. Tanner, welcome to the program.
4: Thank you very much.
3: Dr. Tanner, you spent a lot of time studying and teaching music. How do those experiences influence the way you approach homeschooling?
4: I think there are two big factors. The first one is, as a musician, I have learned a lot about how I learn and how to teach myself, how to practice effectively, how to do things effectively, how to get things done quickly and learn things quickly. And then as a piano teacher, I try to teach my students how to practice so that eventually they don't need a teacher anymore. And so a lot of this relates to how I teach with homeschooling. Can I teach my children to start to understand concepts by myself? How can I get them to self-motivate to do certain things by themselves? The second thing is, my father used to say the reason that I never quit music and kept doing music and doing music was that I had a teacher that was so excited about music that she pulled me along with her. And I think with homeschooling, I want to get my children to be that excited about loving what they're learning. And if I never give them a negative response to a subject, if they say, I don't like math, and I say, well, math is still fun and here's something that's fun about it, then I can keep them engaged in just being excited about what they're learning, whatever it might be. And I think that applies across the board, whether it's music or something else.
3: Well, that's very helpful. So next time we'll talk about what makes music so valuable, even for people who can't even play an instrument. Until then, I'm Mike Smith.
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6: I will lift up mine eyes unto the hills, from whence cometh my help. My help cometh from the Lord, which made heaven and earth. He will not suffer thy foot to be moved. He that keepeth thee will not slumber. Behold, he that keepeth Israel shall neither slumber nor sleep. The Lord is thy keeper. The Lord is thy shade upon thy right hand. The sun shall not smite thee by day, nor the moon by night. The Lord shall preserve thee from all evil. He shall preserve thy soul. The Lord shall preserve thy going out and thy coming in from this time forth and even forevermore.
7: And he spake a parable unto them to this end, that men ought always to pray and not to faint, saying,
8: There was in a city a judge which feared not God, neither regarded man. And there was a widow in that city, and she came unto him, saying, Avenge me of mine adversary. And he would not for a while. But afterward he said within himself, Though I fear not God, nor regard man, yet because this widow troubleth me, I will avenge her, lest by her continual coming she weary me. And the Lord said, Hear what the unjust judge saith. And shall not God avenge his own elect, which cry day and night unto him, though he bear long with them? I tell you that he will avenge them speedily. Nevertheless, when the Son of Man cometh, shall he find faith on the earth?
9: Humble yourselves, therefore, under the mighty hand of God, that he may exalt you in due time, casting all your care upon him, for he careth for you.
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16: Hello, friends. Would you like to hear an amazing fact? Conservationists in China are on an urgent quest, hoping to find a turtle. Not just any turtle, but the rarest turtle in the world. Yangtze softshell turtles, also called Red River turtles, are the largest freshwater turtles in the world. Found only in Vietnam and China, they can live for over 100 years and grow to be nearly 200 pounds. But sadly, these giant river turtles are now the most endangered species in the world. There are only 3 known living specimens left. 2 are in captivity at the Shouzhou Zoo, and 1 elusive male lives in a lake in Vietnam. Dam construction and urban development have pushed the rare creatures to the brink of extinction. Scientists have tried 3 times to breed the living pair, but without success. They believe if they can find 1 or 2 more, it will greatly increase the hopes that this species could survive. Otherwise, the Yangtze softshell turtles are destined to go the way of the dodo. You know, the Bible says one of the signs of the last days is that mankind would have the capacity to destroy the earth. Don't go anywhere, friends. We'll learn more as we talk about it on this edition of Bible Answers Live.
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16: Welcome, listening friends, to Bible Answers Live. And if you have a Bible question, we have open phone lines. 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My name is Doug Batchelor.
17: My name is Jean Ross. Good evening, friends, and Pastor Doug, let's start the program with prayer. Dear Father, once again, we are grateful that we have this opportunity to talk about your word. And we pray that you'd be with us as we open up the scriptures and look for Bible answers. Thank you, Father, for the opportunity to have so many tune in and listen around the world. And we ask your blessing upon this time. In Jesus' name, amen.
16: Amen.
17: Well, Pastor Doug, you opened the program by talking about a very rare turtle. Now, a couple of interesting things you mentioned. It's one of the largest, or the largest, freshwater turtle, but it also lives to over 100 years. Now, of course, we do know of some tortoises that live well over 100 years, but the problem with this particular species, they right down to just 3 left that they know of.
16: Yeah, and, you know, they don't know enough about these turtles. There's one wild one in Vietnam, and they're not even sure if it's a male or female because they're hard to catch, and it's hard to determine with some turtles. But the one male that they've got in the zoo, he's like 80 years old. So they're not sure how virile he is. So they're doing their best to try to get the female to have a clutch of eggs, and they think then they can try to bring it back. If not, it'll go extinct. But it'll be added to the list of about 500 species that have gone extinct in the last 100 years. I just read a fact that said humanity has wiped out 60% of mammals, birds, fish, and reptiles since 1970. You know, you can clearly see that through the industrialization and the sprawl of construction, that it is having an impact on nature. But, you know, the Bible foretold that would happen. Jesus said in Matthew 24 that unless the days are shortened, no flesh would be saved, but for the elect's sake, those days will be shortened. And speaking about conditions in the last days. And then Revelation 11:18, the nations were angry and your wrath has come, and the time of the dead that they should be judged, and that you should reward your servants, the prophets and the saints, and those who fear your name, small and great, and listen to this part, and you should destroy those who destroy the earth. Now that's an interesting statement at the end there, destroy those that destroy the earth, because if you go back to just my grandfather, when he was born, the most dangerous weapons that man had was a cannonball. I mean, you know, big bullet, that's all that you could do, and you could fire a million of those, you're not going to destroy the earth. But now with the chemical development and with the pollution and with what's going into the air and with nuclear weapons, you know, man really has the ability to destroy the earth. Now, I think the Lord's going to come first because Jesus said, except those days be shortened, there'd be no flesh. That word flesh there means no life. It's talking about human or animal. And so that gives us one more reason to think that Jesus is coming soon. Now, we have a free offer that talks about living in the last days and being ready for the last days. And why don't you tell us about that?
17: It's a book entitled The Last Night on Earth and talks of certain events that will take place close to the coming of Jesus. More importantly, how can we be ready for Jesus to come? That is a free offer. We'll be happy to send this to anyone who calls and asks. The number to call is 800-835-6747. And you can ask for the book called The Last Night on Earth. And we'll be happy to send that to anyone in North America. 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And if you have a Bible question, our phone line here, the studio, is 800-463-7297. Pastor Doug, we'd also like to greet our friends joining us on Facebook. 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So if our friends are watching on Facebook, if you have a Bible question, again, if you're in North America, give us a call. The number is 800-463-7297. Ready to go to the phone lines. Our first caller this evening is Andrew. Andrew listening in Tennessee. Andrew, welcome to the program.
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18: Hello, Pastor Doug and Pastor Ross. I have a question found in 1 Timothy chapter 4, verse 1 through 5. And if you could clarify something about that, because recently I've discovered that the longest lived people in the world are vegan or vegetarian. And so I started changing the way that I eat. And then I had several people in the church use this verse to point to me that I'm not supposed to be a vegan or a vegetarian.
16: Well, this verse certainly doesn't say that you shouldn't be a vegan or a vegetarian. Let me read it for our friends that are listening. Probably 60% of our listeners are on the road right now. Now, the Spirit speaks expressly, saying that in latter times, and by the way, this is 1 Timothy chapter 4, beginning with verse 1, in latter times some will depart from the faith, giving heed to deceiving spirits and doctrines of devils, speaking lies and hypocrisy, having their own conscience seared with a hot iron, and forbidding to marry, and commanding to abstain from foods that God has created to be received with thanksgiving. Now, right there, they're saying this group is going to command to abstain from foods that God said could be received with thanksgiving, and also forbidding to marry. So these are two clues about the same group. Well, there is a large church that says you shouldn't eat certain foods on certain days of the week, and their ministry is not allowed to marry. It's not saying that there's no benefit in vegetarian food or being careful what you eat, because I think we all know that God says, whatever you sow, you're going to reap. God is not mocked. And if a person knows that eating a high cholesterol diet is going to hurt your heart, you can't say, well, I'm just going to pray over, you know, deep-fried Twinkies, and God's going to bless it. And, you know, I know people that believe that. But the Bible doesn't teach that. The Bible says, do not tempt the Lord. And if you know something that is not good for you, well, then don't eat it. So, and it goes on, it says, for every creature of God is good, and nothing to be refused if it's received with thanksgiving, for it is sanctified by the word of God and prayer. Now, Paul is talking about people that are also saying that you can't eat certain foods that were sacrificed in the marketplace because someone offered it to a pagan god before you bought it. But it might be clean food, such as, you know, chicken or a goat or a lamb or something. It had nothing to do with the unclean foods, because it says these are the foods sanctified by the word of God. It's not telling us that, you know, you can't do things if you want to be a vegetarian and to try to be healthier. You're going to have benefits Adam and Eve were vegetarians, and they lived 900 years. So, I mean, that's pretty biblical. And in heaven, we're all vegetarians. We'll eat from the tree of life. The lion will lay down with the ox and the calf and the wolf with the lamb. They're not going to eat each other. Nothing will die there. So, yeah, I think it's misunderstanding the verse to say that this is saying that you have to eat meat. Thank you. Appreciate your question, Andrew. I hope that helps a little bit.
18: Thank you. It did. Thank you.
16: Yeah, and, you know, we've got a study guide that has a lot more scriptures on this we'll send you. It's called God's Free Health Plan.
17: The number to call for that is 800-835-6747. And again, ask for the study guide called God's Free Health Plan. We'll be happy to send it to anyone who wants to learn what does the Bible have to say about health and health principles. Again, that number is 800-835-6747. Our next caller that we have is Daryl, and he's listening from Arizona. Daryl, welcome to the program.
19: Hello, Pastor Batchelor and Pastor Ross. I appreciate you guys taking my question.
16: Thanks for calling.
19: Yeah, no problem. I just have a question regarding cremation on whether or not it's really right and proper for a Christian to be buried or be cremated, or if it doesn't matter.
16: Well, that's a good question. I don't want to say it doesn't matter because I think everyone needs to decide and just let the Lord lead them. We'll tell you what the Bible says. There is no command that you have to be buried or that you are not allowed to be cremated. But there is strong circumstantial evidence that the Bible method was traditionally burial. You know, some of the pagans, they would cremate their dead. And Pastor Ross and I have been to India. You were there, what, just a few weeks ago?
17: Yeah, earlier this year.
16: Yeah, and we've seen, you know, people being cremated. It's kind of a disturbing sight on the street. Typically, you look in the Bible, Abraham, Isaac, Jacob, David, they were buried with their fathers. It was a traditional burial. Some were embalmed and buried, like Jacob was embalmed by Joseph, and Joseph was embalmed. And then they were brought to the Promised Land and buried. There are examples of a couple of people that were cremated, not so much by choice, but because they, you know, were mutilated in war, and that would be King Saul and Jonathan. Now, we know at least Jonathan will be in heaven, so cremation does not prevent the Lord from resurrecting anybody, because the Bible tells us that ashes to ashes and dust to dust. So when a person dies and they're buried, unless they're very carefully embalmed, you know, body turns back to the elements of the earth. God is not coming back during the resurrection and saying, oh, I just give up, I can't find all the parts to resurrect them. It's not going to be a problem for God because he's making all things new. So, you know, for those who have been cremated, it's not an obstacle to God resurrecting them, but the Bible traditionally shows that people were buried. So that's a long answer. I hope that helps a little bit, Daryl.
19: Yes, sir. I appreciate it. Thank you very much.
16: All right. Hey, thanks so much. And who do we have next?
17: Next caller that we have is E. Frank, listening from New York. E. Frank, welcome to the program.
20: Yes, good evening, Pastor Doug and Pastor Ross. I'm calling this evening your show because I'm very curious to find out if it's fair and justified to actually believe that by looking into the heavens, you know, you can actually discover the full sphere of who God is. Because I've read several verses in Scripture that says that in the heavens God manifests himself upon the earth. And I don't really understand that too well.
16: Well, I'm trying to remember. Is that Psalm 19?
17: Yeah, Psalm 19, verse 1. It says, the heavens declare the glory of God, and the firmament showeth his handiwork.
16: When I think what David is saying in this psalm is that when you look at the heavens and you see the majesty and you see the incredible, you know, the numberless stars, it's interesting that some of the ancients thought they could count the stars, and they thought there were about 5,119 stars, but God told Abraham that they're numberless, like the sand. Well, now scientists say there are about as many stars as there are grains of sand on the world. And so God was exactly right when he said it was numberless. But you can't see God. You can see something about him from his creation. And in the book of Job, it says, you know, you consider the ask the cattle and they will tell you, and ask the birds and they will tell you. And through looking at the things of God, you can see something about God and his creative power and his character. But you can't look through a telescope and see a picture of God's face.
20: Well, you know, when I hear stories about Voyager 2 leaving our interplanetary universe and things of that nature, I always come to the conclusion that God is very vast and understanding of our knowledge, but he also, is limited in how he expresses himself through his other creations. So that's why I was very curious to have called this evening your show, because, there are many other people who scientifically, like Carl Sagan and others, who've said things that really don't are in accordance with Holy Scripture.
16: No, I think you're absolutely right. There's a lot we can learn about God through the things that he's made. Matter of fact, we have a book I think you'd enjoy. It's on the wonders of creation. It talks about how you can see God through his creation.
17: If you'd like to receive that book, just give us a call. The number is 800-835-6747, and you can ask for the book talking about the wonders of creation. Again, the number is 800-835-6747.
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17: Next caller that we have is Charles, listening from Florida. Charles, welcome to the program.
22: Hey, pastors. How are y'all tonight?
16: Doing good. And your question tonight?
22: Well, my question is regarding the Sunday law, the National Sunday law that's supposed to take place. Now, my question is, do you have any idea when it could possibly take place, or have you heard anything about it in the news recently?
16: Well, let me, for our friends who are listening, let me share with them, Charles, that when we talk about a National Sunday law, a lot of Christians, when they read prophecy and they know that the beast is going to make a law that tells everyone how to worship, understand that that law is going to be compelling people to break one of the Ten Commandments or forcing people to keep a commandment differently. And they do that based on what happened in Daniel chapter, three. Mm-hmm. Nebuchadnezzar said, you have to worship idols. Well, Shadrach, Meshach, and Abednego said, no, commandment says don't worship idols. We're not going to. And Daniel chapter 6, King Darius said, you have to have another god. You have to worship me instead of God for 30 days. And Daniel said, that breaks one of the Ten Commandments. We're not going to. In the last days, it's been presumed that the devil is going to say, all right, well, I'm going to be very clever. I'm going to say that you need to break the fourth commandment regarding the Sabbath. And so a lot of folks are speculating, well, if there's going to be a law, a Sunday law, well, in North America and even in Europe, probably another number of the other countries that were colonized, there are already many Sunday laws in the books. Most of them aren't enforced. Some were. I knew a man that was, he was put in jail for working out in the field on Sunday years ago in Canada. Mm-hmm. They used to enforce those. But it's a belief that around the country, at some point, they're going to make a national Sunday law and compel people to go to church. You know, a lot of folks are looking at what's happening in society. Things are so divided politically. It seems like you've got the humanism pushing against Christianity, and folks are thinking maybe Christians are going to get so fed up that the pendulum is going to swing so far the other way. Maybe there'll be some national disaster or something, and people are going to be told, you've got to go to church and worship the way we tell you to, and the beast power will combine with these well-meaning folks. When that might happen, I don't know. No man knows the day or the hour.
17: You know, throughout history, whenever you have a religious power using civil authority to enforce a certain type of worship, the end result is typically persecution. Throughout the Dark Ages, there were nations in Europe. Not only were it amongst the Catholic nations, but even some of the Protestant nations persecuted people who didn't see things their way. So the Bible does warn us that in the last days, the issue is going to revolve around worship. Do we worship God, or do we worship this beast power? And yes, we think that there are going to be laws passed at the end that restrict a person's freedom to worship according to God's commandments. So very interesting question. We don't know when. We can see signs fulfilled, but that's something that this is yet in the future. Thank you for your call, Charles. The next caller that we have is Nathan, listening from West Virginia. Nathan, welcome to the program.
23: Hey, thanks for having me, pastors. How are you all today?
16: Doing great. How are you?
23: I'm doing just fine. I have a question on Revelation 17, verses 9 through 11. As it says here, it says, here's the mind which has wisdom. The seven heads are the seven mountains on which the woman sits. Now, I understand the woman is the church. It's the apostate church, the fallen. And then there are also seven kings. Five have fallen. One is, and the other one has not yet come. And when he comes, he must continue a short time. And then chapter or verse 11 says, the beast that was and is not is himself, also the eighth, and is of the seven, is going to perdition, to destruction. That is confusing to me.
16: You know what? I'm going to let Pastor Ross, I'm not passing it off to him because I don't have an answer, but I know it's a special study and a love of his, but why don't you take a stab at explaining this for Nathan?
17: Yeah, we'll give you a little understanding. First of all, just recognize that in Bible prophecy, a woman represents a church. In Revelation 12, you have a pure woman, which represents a true church. Revelation 17, you have a corrupt woman, which represents a religious system that has fallen from the commandments of God. And a number of scholars have identified Revelation 17, this woman, as representing the church during the Dark Ages in Europe that persecuted the Roman church. And then it also talks about these seven heads, talks about them as being kings. Five are fallen, one is, and one is yet to come. A number of scholars have identified these as those political powers that opposed and conquered God's people throughout history. So beginning with the Assyrian Empire, they conquered the northern tribes of Israel. You have Babylon, you have Medo-Persia, you have Greece, you have Rome. All of these conquered Israel and occupied God's people. Then you have the sixth power, which is the Roman Church during the Dark Ages. And then it talks about one that is to come, and when he comes, he continues a short space. A number of scholars have seen that as the United States being the superpower in the last days that also begins to enforce the mark of the beast. So they see that power as being the United States. The eighth would be the beast power, which receives the deadly wound and is healed, that again being the Roman Church, in particular during the Dark Ages.
23: Okay, now would Egypt be also a part of them, part of the five that were fallen as well?
17: Well, some sometimes see it that way. It could be, but I like the interpretation of these being powers that actually conquered God's people and occupied their land. Egypt never occupied the land. They didn't. Of course, the Jews were captive in Egypt, but they came out of Egypt and God gave them the promised land. But these other powers, beginning with the Assyrians, they actually conquered Israel, conquered God's people and their land.
23: All right. Well, thank you so much. I appreciate that, Pastor Roth. You guys have a wonderful rest of your evening.
16: Thank you. Good question.
17: Next caller that we have is Leanne, listening from Virginia.
16: Hi, you're on, Leanne.
1: Hi, how are you?
16: Good. Thank you for calling.
1: I wanted to know, like, honor by mother and father. When your parents are elderly and your mother has, like, a borderline personality disorder, narcissism, and she only wants certain children to come, and she doesn't want you to come, tell you not to come, treat you very badly, does God hold that against me or her for not allowing me to come and help my father take care of her?
16: Yeah, first of all you can do is do your best to try to be reconciled to people. If they don't accept that, then that's between them and God. You know, you do your best to be respectful. It doesn't, neither of my parents were Christians, and they could be very difficult. But I was always, after I became a Christian, I thought the best way I can witness to them is being kind, being patient, being respectful, being loving, honoring them in that way. Now, they might tell me, hey, Doug, I'll show you a new way to cheat on your taxes. And I'll say, well, Dad, I'm a Christian. I don't cheat on my taxes. Oh, you're an idiot. But I'd say, well, I'd respect him, but I'm not going to do what he's telling me to do. You see what I'm saying?
1: Right.
16: Sometimes there's a line where you've got to let your parents know, I respect you, but you maintain your principles as a Christian.
1: It's very hard to do, but not to be included, but I've done that, and I thank you so much for answering that question.
16: Yeah, absolutely. You pray God gives you patience and strength, and I know it takes some doing. And in the process of learning to respect and honor family members that maybe are not converted Christians, God grows us at the same time because He teaches us to be more patient.
17: Next caller that we have is Henry, listening from New York. Henry, welcome to the program.
2: Yes, good evening, and a blessed day to you. People who are saved and they land on committing suicide, will they still have a chance going to heaven?
16: Well, thank you. That's a very important question, and we appreciate your asking that in a succinct way. Now, when I answer that question, I always have to be very delicate because everybody listening, practically, they know somebody that has made a mistake and taken their own life. I think we need to be very careful to stop short of saying that everybody who's committed suicide is automatically lost. because, you know, God looks on people's heart. There may have been chemical or medical or changes that we don't know about. We don't know the circumstances. So that final judgment belongs to God. But in most cases, when a person takes their own life, it represents a condition of hopelessness and faithlessness. And

0: to escape your problems. But then again, like I said, you know, we got to be careful not to say, I mean, Samson, when you think about it, is a suicide. He kind of laid his life down to defeat the enemies of God's people, so it's something of a sacrifice. But he said, let me die with the Philistines. He pushed down the building, killed himself in the process. We expect to see Samson in heaven. I know a young lady that took pills that ultimately killed her. But after she took the pills, she called and said, you know, I don't want to die. And the paramedics came and tried to resuscitate her, and they couldn't. Will she be saved? We don't know how she prayed or what was going on in her mind in those final moments. And, you know, that's why we just need to cling to hope is all you can do in those cases. Hey, friends, we're going to take a break and come back for more Bible questions in just a minute. Get a drink of water. Tell your friends to call up with a question. We'll be back in 2 minutes.
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0: Welcome back, listening friends. We are going to go live to the phones in just a moment. If you've joined us along the way, this is a live, international, interactive Bible study. And we hope that you'll call in with your Bible questions. We still have one or two lines open, but we're going to go back to the phones. Pastor Ross?
3: Next caller that we have is Chris, listening from Michigan. Chris, welcome to the program.
4: Good evening, pastors.
0: Evening.
4: My question is, it's kind of interesting. I've been reading about John the Revelator on Patmos. And the Bible seems to be kind of quiet on if he either passed away there or he returned to Ephesus. And I was wondering if you could shed some light on that.
0: Well, you're correct. The Bible is quiet on it. It does say in Revelation that John was sent to Patmos for the word of God. He was being punished there. You need to go to history then to find out what happened after that. And if you read in Fox's Book of Martyrs, and I'm pretty sure Fox got some information from some of the early church fathers that lived in the first 150 years, the tradition is that John, when that emperor died, John was then, he's, you know, 95 years old, he lived a long time, he came back to Ephesus and he ultimately died of old age. There's one tradition I've read.

0: said that as John got older, they would actually carry him into the church, and when asked to say a word, he would always just say, "My little children love one another," which of course was his theme in his letters. So it's believed that he did die in Ephesus, but you'll have to read that in Fox's Book of Martyrs. I don't know if Polycarp or one of the early church fathers talks about that.
1: Okay, well, thank you very much. Yep, have a good evening.
0: All righty, thank you.
2: Next caller that we have is Becky, listening also from Michigan. Becky, welcome to the program.
3: Hello, Pastor Batchelor, and hello, Pastor Sean. How are you?
2: Good.
0: And your question?
3: Why is there so much pain, suffering, and sickness in the world?
0: Well, it's the devil, in a word. People think that, you know, if God is love, then why does he allow this? Well, the Bible says that God is not willing that any should perish. Jesus came to heal people from suffering. When Christ healed people on more than one occasion, he says Satan has afflicted, or Satan has bound this person. Satan is the one who went to Job and struck him with boils, and he struck Job's family, and he destroyed Job's possessions. And it's kind of sad that insurance companies, if there's a typhoon or hurricane that goes through and destroys a house, they call it an act of God. But to be biblically accurate, they would call it an act of a devil. The thing is that this world is in rebellion to God. Even Jesus refers to the devil as the prince of this world, because when our first parents chose to listen to God instead of listen to the devil instead of God, Satan sort of set up his office. He claimed dominion of this planet, and Jesus came to buy it back, to redeem it. So there's a battle between good and evil. Christ will not force anyone to love him. And ultimately, the meek will inherit the earth, and God will make a new heaven and earth, and Satan will be destroyed. But the misery is because there is a very powerful evil maniac rampaging around our world with his fallen angels, and they're bringing a lot of woe and misery, and that's why we pray for God and his angels to protect us. That's why it tells us, is it Psalm 91, the angel of the Lord encamps round about those. That's another psalm. Actually, Psalm 91 says he'll give his angels charge over you. Another psalm says the angel of the Lord encamps round about those that fear him. We need to pray that God will just hedge us in with his protection from day to day. This is a world that there's a lot of God's good in this world, but the devil has come in and he's going around as a roaring lion.
2: You know, the story you referenced, Pastor Doug, is you find it in Luke chapter 13. You can read from verse 10 through to about verse 17. You have the story of a woman that was suffering for 18 years, an ailment. She was bent over, and Jesus healed her. And in response, when he healed her, there were some that said, oh, he shouldn't be doing this on the Sabbath. But Jesus said, this woman that Satan had bound these 18 years, shouldn't she be healed? So Jesus addressed her ailment or her condition because of what Satan had done. So we live in a world and we see the consequences of rebellion and sin. It's all around us.
0: And even Paul, he said that the devil had sent a thorn, an affliction to him. So they always blame, they realize it was the devil. Every good and perfect gift comes from God. The Bible says God is good. And he made a beautiful world. He put Adam and Eve in paradise. And when they chose to follow this rebelling angel, that's when all the misery came.
2: You know, we do have a study guide called Did God Create a Devil?
0: Perfect.
2: And it deals with the subject about the great controversy, and we'll be happy to send this to you or anyone wanting to know more about the subject. The number to call is 800-835-6747. And again, you can ask for the study guide called Did God Create a Devil? Our next caller that we have is Andrea, listening from Atlanta, Georgia. Andrea, welcome to the program.
4: Thank you very much. And thank you, pastors, for all you do.
0: Thank you.
4: My question is, why are there so many minor prophets in the Old Testament saying the same things? It seems redundant. Am I missing something?
0: Well, when Andrea is talking about the minor prophets, you've got the major prophets, which have longer books, and they would be Ezekiel, Jeremiah, Daniel, and Isaiah. And then the minor prophets would be the others, and that would be Hosea, Joel, Amos, Obadiah, Jonah, Micah, Nahum, Habakkuk. That's always fun to say, Habakkuk. Zephaniah, Haggai, Zechariah, Malachi. They really say widely diverse things. Now, there may be some statements where they repeat themselves. I mean, you'd probably find a few places where they, you know, talk about judgment that will come if the people don't repent. Hosea, he's a very interesting prophet. He talks, and God tells him he's supposed to marry a woman with a bad reputation because he says, God's people have been unfaithful to me. And Zechariah, he's got these apocalyptic visions. And Jonah's book, of course, is about a very strange adventure going through the digestive system of a fish and preaching to the Ninevites. So they're pretty diverse books, but there's a common theme of trusting in God.
2: Now, most of the minor prophets, just for it, not all of them, but most of them, occurred close to the Babylonian captivity and then shortly after. So when Jerusalem was destroyed, and something else interesting, most of the major prophets lived more so during the time of the northern kingdom. You have Isaiah and, well, Jeremiah was more of the southern kingdom, but they spoke about judgment that was coming to the northern kingdom. And then you have the minor prophets relating more to judgment that came upon the southern kingdom. And then after they returned, rebuilding the temple.
0: Time of the Persians, yeah.
2: Yeah, about a time period of 300 years before the New Testament.
4: Okay, that helps.
0: Yeah, there's just some incredible promises and prophecies. Like the last prophecy in the Old Testament is Malachi. He says, remember the law of Moses, behold, I send you Elijah. And when you turn into the New Testament, Jesus goes up on a mountain with Peter, James, and John, and Moses and Elijah appear to him, the same two Bible characters foretold by Malachi. They made some stunning predictions that many have come true. And who is it? Zechariah, that said that the Messiah would come riding into Jerusalem on a donkey. And this is what Jesus did. And Micah said the Messiah would be born in Bethlehem. And that's what happened. So the minor prophets told a lot about the coming of the Messiah.
2: We do have a book talking about the Bible. It's called The Ultimate Resource. It'll give you more information about where the Bible comes from and a little bit more about the divisions of the scriptures. We'll be happy to send this to anyone who calls and asks. The number is 800-835-6747. And again, just ask for the book called The Ultimate Resource, and we'll be happy to send that out. Tricia is our next caller from the Cayman Islands. Tricia, welcome to the program.
5: Hi.
0: Hi, thank you for calling.
5: Thanks for having me. I wanted to find out more about the latter rain and how it will affect people who are not sealed. I know that it's going to I know the latter rain will come around the mark of the beast time, but I'm unclear of how that will affect people who are not sealed.
0: All right, now, for our friends who are listening, Trisha's talking about, in the Bible tells us that when Christ came the first time, he sent the Holy Spirit at Pentecost, the gospel sprouted and took off like wildfire, and that was called the former rain. In the harvesting language of Israel, to sprout the seed, they had the first heavy rains, and then it would grow with sporadic rains through the summer, and then just before the harvest, they would have the latter rains. And we believe there's going to be another outpouring of the Holy Spirit biblically just before Jesus comes. The Lord is going to be sealing his people during this time and preparing them to receive the latter rain.
2: You can read about that in Revelation chapter 7. It talks about an angel placing a seal upon God's people in the last days. And connected with that is the special outpouring of the Holy Spirit, just like the Christian church began with power at Pentecost. So in the last days, there is a loud cry that goes to all the world.
0: Yeah, and Jesus is not coming back during a time where the church is at a low point. He is going to come back where the church is spiritually very dedicated, walking with him, reflecting him the way the apostles did when he ascended to heaven.
2: Next caller that we have is Maricio from Houston, Texas. Maricio, welcome to the program.
6: I want to know if you don't follow the 100% commandments, but for example, if you like watch action movies or you have a like a gathering in your household, and but you don't drink, you know, cook out, or you go to a club, but exactly you still don't do anything like that, like drink or things in particular, you know, just to live life, you know, a little going on. Are you still going to make it, or are you still doing wrong things?
0: Well, when a person disobeys one of God's commandments, it's called sin. And it doesn't matter which commandment. You know, God is not saying, this month I'm giving you a 20% discount. Sin is a transgression of the law. Christ wants to save us from our sins. And all sin brings some kind of suffering. So it's not like you say, well, you know, I'm going to try to obey 90%, but I'm just going to steal a little, or I'm going to lie a little, or I'm going to commit a little adultery. You know, God wants us to be consistent. And when we love the Lord, you're not even going to really ask that kind of question. Now, what I mean by that is you're not going to be wondering, how much of the world can I still have and get to heaven? You're going to want to find out, Lord, what pleases you? When you see that Jesus died for your sins, you're going to see how much sin hurts him. You won't be wondering, what do I have to do? You'll be saying, Lord, how far can I go to please you? You know, Marcio, I would encourage you to just say, Lord, help me to understand how much sin hurts you. You know, it doesn't matter which commandment, if you're breaking one of them, it says, where is it, James, whoever breaks one is guilty of all. So, you know, sin is sin. You can't go to the judge, and you've committed murder, and you can't go to the judge and say, well, look, I kept the other nine commandments, you know, so can you let me off? He wants us to be consistently obedient. Now, if you do sin, the good news is God is faithful to forgive you. When I say if you sin, everybody listening has sinned. And we all fall in many things, the Bible says, but our goal as Christians would be to walk like Jesus walked.
2: We do have a study guide talking about the Ten Commandments called Written in Stone. We'll be happy to send this to anyone who calls and asks, or you can go online and read it for free at the Amazing Facts website. Now, the phone line, if you'd like to receive a free copy of the study guide, is 800-835-6747. Our next caller that we have is Cyrus, listening from South America. Cyrus, welcome to the program.
7: Hi, good evening.
0: Evening.
7: Oh, yes. I would like to find out about probation. I understand that you could be alive and your probation closes. Now, what I was wondering, if while you are alive and your probation closes, could it be reopened and you have another chance?
0: Well, for our friends listening, probation closing means that the door of mercy is shut for you. An example of that would be when Noah entered the ark with his family and he invited the lost outside to enter. They just mocked him. It says God shut the door. And life went on outside the ark for another 6 or 7 days before the rain began. They were sealed outside. There was no more hope for them. There will be a period at the end of history where probation closes. Life may go on here on earth, but the lost are lost and the saved are saved. Cyrus is wondering if a person has their probation closed, is there anything that can be done to have it reopened? Now, I need to ask you, brother, are you concerned that your probation is closed?
7: No, not at all. You know, these are things that, you know, we would have debates about and so on.
0: Yeah, well, my answer would be that if a person's probation closes, that the very name of it means that they have gone beyond the point of return, that there is no more hope. It's kind of like when it says that Satan entered Satan. He went out and it was night at the Last Supper. He had grieved away the Holy Spirit. He had lost his capacity to repent. So when a person finally does grieve away the Holy Spirit, there's no more hope for them. By the way, friends, I have a book on that, and it's called The Unpardonable Sin. Matter of fact, we got a new edition just been printed.
2: If you'd like to receive the book, give us a call. The number is 800-835-6747, and you can ask for the book on The Unpardonable Sin. We'll be happy to send it to anyone who calls and asks. Our next caller that we have, let's see, we have Joe listening from North Carolina. Joe Louise.
8: Hi, Pastor Doug.
0: Hi, how are you doing?
8: I'm good. I was talking to a friend of mine tonight, and we both have the same question. And the question is, and I know you've already covered it on the show one time, but it still doesn't make sense as to why God, knowing everything before it even happens, why would he even create us knowing that we were going to fall and then having Jesus to have to die when he didn't have to?
0: All right, well, first of all, what better proof can God give that he will make a creature free than to make a creature that actually does choose not to love him? If God said, look, I'm not going to create anybody that will not love me, then is it really love? Or are we just robots at that point? I think that you want to know that God is good and God is love, but he makes his creatures free, and that means we have the capacity to choose not to love him. And what's happened in this world is evidence of that.
8: Yeah.
0: Are you a parent?
8: And I've heard your explanation on that. It's just my thinking is like God put himself through getting hurt when he already knew what was going to happen.
0: Yeah, well, did Jesus know when he came into this world that he was going to die?
8: That's what I'm wondering.
0: Well, yeah, of course, Christ did. From the very beginning, Jesus said to his disciples, I'm going to go to Jerusalem, I'll be betrayed, and I'll be crucified. God came into the world knowing full well what was going to happen to him, but he was willing to come into this world to die, to live a perfect life, and to die as our sacrifice because he loves us and he wants to save us. But we must be free to love him. We can choose.
8: So did he know at the Garden of Eden that he was going to die?
0: Well, does God know everything?
8: Yeah.
0: If God is all-knowing, then yes, he even knew.
2: Well, you know, in the book of Revelation, it talks about Jesus as the Lamb slain from the foundation of the world. So even when Adam and Eve, right there in the garden when they sinned, there was a sacrifice. A lamb was offered. They were given coats of skin. So the plan of redemption was already available, and it just demonstrates God's love. He could have left Adam and Eve on their own and said, "Oh, you messed up. Let me start over again, wipe them out, and create a new Adam and Eve." But God is a God of love, and he was willing to suffer himself to give us the freedom to choose.
8: Well, I know you have other callers, but I was just wanting to call you and ask you that question.
0: That's fine. You know what really helps people understand? We've got a DVD we've made. It's free on YouTube now. Just type in Cosmic Conflict. Go to YouTube, type in Cosmic Conflict, and it explains the whole rebellion of Lucifer and why God had to let things go the course so people would understand that he's a loving God and a just God. Cosmic Conflict.
2: Next caller that we have is Devontae, listening from, let's see, Virginia. Devontae, welcome to the program.
9: Hey, how you doing, Pastor John, Pastor Doug?
0: Yes, Pastor Ross and Pastor Doug. And your question?
9: Yes, sir. First thing first, I want to say, bless our Heavenly Father, bless our Lord Jesus, and bless the Holy Spirit who dwells inside.
0: Amen.
9: I'm a 25-year-old young black man with the Holy Ghost, sir. You hear me?
0: Amen.
9: I want to say bless y'all too, Pastor, for y'all speaking and answering these people's questions. And people really need those things. I got two things to say. I was listening to the young man y'all were just now questioning about why the Lord let Jesus die. And for what he was saying, because of Adam disobeyed the Lord, we were all subject to death.
0: That's what Paul says in Romans.
9: Say that again, sir?
0: Paul says that in Romans.
9: Yep, that's what I'm getting to. Because of Adam's disobedience, that's why we subject to death. But through the obedience of Jesus Christ, that's why we all gain eternal life.
0: That's right. Now, what's your question before we run out of time?
9: Yeah. All right. For the people who listen, Pastor Doug, I would like you to explain to the people, how do you know when you're saved?
0: Well, first of all, you come to the Lord by faith. And when we're convicted of our sins, before you can ask for salvation, you need to know there's something we're being saved from. And when through the Holy Spirit we are convicted of our sins, and the Bible tells us that we're looking for life, if we repent of our sins and confess to the Lord we're sinners, Jesus came and he says, "Look, I'm going to come. I'm going to live a perfect sinless life. I will then die for your sin. I'll take your punishment. I will take your wickedness. I will give you my righteousness. I'll take your weakness and I'll give you my strength. I'll take the death belonged to you and I'll give you the life that belongs to me." And we accept that by faith. And when we accept that, he then gives us a new heart. And the Bible says then we're born again and we can walk in a newness of life. And if people come to the Lord just like they are and pray and say, "Lord, I believe that you are there. I believe you did die for me." And we ask him, he works a miracle in our hearts that you just can't explain. Now, how do you know? Well, first of all, because he said so. And then as you continue to walk with the Lord, you know because, well, Jesus said you'll know them by their fruits. The fruits are different in the life. And there's a joy where there was once, fear and pain.
2: 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Our next caller that we have, let's see, we've got Moses listening from El Paso, Texas. Moses, welcome to the program.
10: Good evening, pastors. How are you guys doing?
0: Doing well. We got about 3 minutes for your question.
10: Okay, really quick. This is a question that's really bothered me quite a bit. If there's not going to be any marriage or no darkness, then what's the purpose of us building homes?
0: Yeah, it does say in Isaiah that they will, and I forget if that's Isaiah 11 or Isaiah 65. It's in two places. It says they'll build houses and inhabit them, and they'll plant vineyards and eat the fruit of them. Well, a house is not just to protect us from the night, and houses are not just so you can have a family and a lot of kids. A home is just an abode. It's a place to call your own. People, I think, are going to have homes and invite their friends over, and they'll feast together. A lot of good reasons to have a place. I love building, and I was working around my house today and just gave me a real sense of satisfaction.
2: The verse you're referring to, Isaiah 65, verse 21. They shall build houses and inhabit them. They shall plant vineyards and eat the fruit of them.
0: And those are the houses that we build out in the country. The Bible tells us Jesus is going to build us a house in the city. Said, I've gone to prepare a place for you. And so, yeah, people feel comfortable when they've got their space, their home. They'll be collecting their little artifacts from around the universe. I don't know, but it'll be nice. Hey, maybe we have time for one more quick question, Pastor Ross.
2: All right, let's see. We've got Sandra listening from New York. Sandra, welcome to the program. We have just a minute.
11: Yes, real quick, I just like your comment about Genesis, Genesis chapter 1, the creation, compared to Revelation chapter 16, the emptying of the vows. In other words, there's a...
0: Yeah, you got your radio on in the background. It'll confuse you. So you want to know, is there some correlation between the seven last plagues or the vials that are poured out in Genesis? I heard one theologian say that it almost looks like, I think the fourth plague is the sun. Is that right? And on the fourth day, God made the sun. And it's like the seven last plagues are creation in reverse. It's like the world is unraveling from the way that God made it. So I've seen, we don't have time in just a minute to go through that study, but I think you're onto something there, Sandra. I've seen a good study that shows that the seven last plagues, that there's something deeper happening there.
2: And of course, the number seven is significant in the Bible. You've got 7 days of the week, God created 6 days, rested on the seventh. Seven is often a symbol of completion. And so the seven last plagues, it's the last judgment that comes before the second coming of Christ. And you have the second coming.
0: It's on the... On the creation, you know, God made the waters. He separated the waters, and there's a plague that comes on the waters, and there's hail in the air. I mean, it's just all the things you see in creation are under attack there in Revelation. Friends, I don't think we have time for another question. Matter of fact, I hope we have time for you to tell me to share with you. Thanks so much for listening. God willing, we're going to be studying His Word again together next week. Don't forget, please, go to Amazing Facts, amazingfacts.org. 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Thank you.
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19: His foundation is in the holy mountains. The Lord loveth the gates of Zion more than all the dwellings of Jacob. Glorious things are spoken of thee, O city of God. Selah. I will make mention of Rahab and Babylon to them that know me. Behold Philistia and Tyre with Ethiopia. This man was born there. And of Zion it shall be said, this and that man was born in her, and the highest himself shall establish her. The Lord shall count when he writeth up the people, that this man was born there. Selah. As well the singers as the players on instruments shall be there. All my springs are in thee.
20: And a certain ruler asked him, saying,
21: Good master, what shall I do to inherit eternal life?
20: And Jesus said unto him,
22: Why callest thou me good? None is good save one, that is God. Thou knowest the commandments. Do not commit adultery, do not kill, do not steal, do not bear false witness. Honor thy father and thy mother.
20: And he said,
21: All these have I kept from my youth up.
20: Now when Jesus heard these things, he said unto him,
22: Yet lackest thou one thing. Sell all that thou hast, and distribute unto the poor, and thou shalt have treasure in heaven, and come follow me.
20: And when he heard this, he was very sorrowful, for he was very rich. And when Jesus saw that he was very sorrowful, he said,
22: How hardly shall they that have riches enter into the kingdom of God?
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24: Now a look at your morning weather on Columbia Christian Talk Radio. Sunny today with a high near 91 and lows around 72. Partly sunny tomorrow with a high of 91 and lows around 73. For your Saturday, partly sunny with thunderstorms with a high near 90 and lows around 71. And for Sunday, mostly cloudy with a high near 87 and lows around 70. That's your morning weather on Columbia Christian Talk Radio.
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4: If you have your Bibles with you, turn with me to the book of Matthew, chapter 15, verse 22. The Bible says there, "And behold, a woman of Canaan came out of the same coast and cried unto him, saying, Have mercy on me, O Lord, thou son of David. My daughter is grievously vexed with a devil. But he answered her not a word. And his disciples came and besought him, saying, Send her away, for she crieth after us. And he answered and said, I'm not sent but unto the lost sheep of the house of Israel. Then came she and worshipped him, saying, Lord, help me. But he answered and said, It is not meet to take the children's bread and cast it to dogs. And she said, Truth, Lord, yet the dogs eat of the crumbs which fall from their master's table. Then Jesus answered and said unto her, O woman, great is thy faith. Be it unto thee even as thou wilt. And her daughter was made whole from that very hour." May God add a blessing to the reading of his word. Jesus and his disciples had left Galilee and were making their way to the coasts of Tyre and Sidon. They could see spread out before them the heathen temples, magnificent places of the Canaanites. The word of his arrival had spread. A crowd had gathered. But this day there was one woman from Canaan hidden in the crowd. She was a woman on a mission. Nothing like a woman on a mission. Back home, she had a daughter who was possessed. Her daughter was being tormented by an evil spirit. The scriptures tell us that the woman's daughter was grievously vexed with a devil. Church, this woman from Canaan tried everything to help her little girl, but it seemed like there was nothing that she could do. This woman heard of Jesus. She was moved by just the reports of what he did. Hallelujah. She had heard of his power to heal. The fact was, she knew very little about Jesus. She didn't understand anything about his divinity in the theological sense, but like other notables of great faith, she deduced instinctively that this man had powers from above. Others had spoken of reports of a woman who had been healed, who had an issue of blood, all because she had confidence in his grace and his kindness. She had heard how one day a leper came begging, kneeling, said, "If thou canst, you can make me clean." And he healed the leper. And that was an amazing feat for them, for leprosy was incurable. Church, she knew that he loved children. After all, she heard of how he blessed babies that mothers had brought to him. She began pleading with him to cast out the demon spirit from her baby girl. Lord, help me, she said. Have mercy on me. Pity me in my distress. She didn't claim to be worthy. She didn't claim to be deserving. She did not try to give reasons why the Lord should leave what he's doing and help her daughter. She just said, have mercy. When you lift up that prayer, I want you

says to the Lord a lot. He says to the Lord that you've done all that you know how to do. Are you with me today? And that you come to a dead end. It says to the Lord that in this moment of danger, no other helper have you. When you say have mercy, that's your way of saying to the Lord that you're helpless and you can't do anything else. Whenever we as sinners come to the end of our resources, sometimes all we have to do is just say, have mercy. This woman from Canaan, driven by a mother's love, overwhelmed by her profound sense of need, she came and said, Lord, you must help me. Now here was a Gentile woman casting herself on the mercy of a Jewish Savior. Hey, are you with me today? That took faith. Someone said, nothing in my hand I bring, simply to the cross I cling. Somehow this woman knew that she had been led to the one and the only one who could help her daughter in her time of need. Now she was a remarkable woman, and you'll see later on why. She went, the Bible says, fell down at the feet of Jesus and worshiped him. Presented her case, her plea for pity. She addressed him as Lord. She was respectful. Have mercy. She says, Son of David. And she says, Son of David, when she didn't know anything about the prophecies. All she knew was he was Lord. She didn't know how much he had to do with Moses and David and their testimony. She knew he was Lord, and that was enough. She didn't know much about the tabernacle and the celebrations in Jerusalem. All she knew was that she needed a blessing. And she had heard that he was Lord of blessings. She believed that Jesus could bring health to her baby. She didn't know anything about his miraculous birth. Have mercy, Lord. She didn't know about his legacy. She didn't know about his destiny. All she knew was that he was Lord over the blessing she needed. And down in her spirit, she knew he was more than just a man. And so she put aside all her pride, put aside all her dignity, and she said, Lord, have mercy. Now her plea was designed to touch even a stone cold heart. A woman in trouble saying, have mercy to a man who's got power? Even a stone cold heart would be moved by that experience. My daughter needs you. The scriptures, we are told that Jesus answered her not a word. And as we read the account of the apostles, it is clear that Jesus appeared cold and indifferent. It is clear he did not reply immediately to the woman's request. Instead, when you read the account, it says that he passed on as if refusing to hear her. Or as we would say, didn't show her the light of day. Passed her by, wouldn't give her the time of day. Was this the Jesus she had heard of? Would someone that kind be this discourteous? Or could it be he was just having a bad day? She had heard all these wonderful, glowing reports of his kindness, his compassion, and here he was, seemingly rude. Are you with me today? Indifferent. Jesus knew the lady was there, and everyone had heard her. Everyone heard her request. Jesus acted as though she didn't even exist. Most of us would have been so hurt, we would have turned and walked away, tears running down our cheeks. It takes a whole lot less than that to hurt some people. Some people, you don't even look their way, and they walk away in tears. I came to church, and look how those people treated me. They didn't greet me this morning with a pleasant day. Did this lady respond negatively to Jesus, apparently slighting her? Oh, no. You see, her faith was stronger than that.
When people who claim to love the Lord don't treat you right, don't mope and be discouraged. Your faith has to be stronger than that. This lady said to herself, now if Jesus isn't going to pay me any attention, I'm going to go through his disciples. I'm going to get to him. If he won't listen to me, I'm going to get on their nerves. Maybe they can help me get his attention. Church, she must have really made herself a nuisance, because we're told that the Bible says that the disciples finally came to Jesus themselves and said, Master, you got to help us get rid of this woman. She's embarrassing us, constantly following us, begging us to get an appointment with you. You got to help us, Master. We tried everything to get rid of her, and we don't know what else to do. We've used every brush-off tactic we know. We've stalled her, but you're going to have to deal with this once and for all. Jesus turned, said to the disciples, and Jesus did this. Jesus was to the woman through them. He still wouldn't speak to her. He spoke to her through them. He spoke loud enough so that the woman could hear. You know what I mean. You know how we do. He acted like he was talking to his disciples when in reality he was talking to the woman. You know how you talk to Sister Smith loud enough so Brother James can hear you. Are you with me today? You know, you say to Sister Smith, I wish some people would mind their business, but you're talking to Brother James. Jesus started talking to the woman through the disciples, as if still refusing to talk directly to her. He said loud enough for them to hear and her to hear, I was sent to the lost sheep of the house of Israel. In other words, Jesus was saying to the woman, woman, I didn't come to help save Gentiles and heathens. I came to save those who are God's people, the nation of Israel, who are gone astray. They're the ones I came to the fold. And Jesus was saying this in the woman's hearing. He was saying, I'm sorry, but I don't have time to be bothered with those who are not of the house of Israel. Don't worry me, woman. Those words may sound harsh and inconsiderate, but listen to what the servant of the Lord says. Christ knew that this woman's situation, that she was longing to see him, and it was Jesus himself who placed himself in her path. You thought Jesus was being cruel and cold? Jesus had placed himself. She didn't find him. He found her. For this reason, listen, he had besought his disciples into this region. He wanted them to see, listen to what the servant of God says. Jesus wanted them to see the prejudice they had towards Gentiles. Oh, are you with me today? Jesus was acting out the prejudice so they could see how they were. Oh, are you with me today? For all intents and purposes, Jesus said to the woman, lady, I heard what you said, but you're not eligible. I came here to help God's chosen people. I've come to be a blessing to others, not to those of your tribe and your kin. Don't worry me, woman. Now, this answer would have discouraged a less earnest seeker. If you had the emotional constitution of a shriveling flower, you would have wilted under this scathing rebuke from Jesus. Woman, I didn't come to help people like you. My mission is to the true people of God. Now, have you ever been in a situation when you really needed help? Sat there at the bank? And they told you, you didn't qualify. It's a tough experience. Some people, brothers and sisters, when they tell you you don't qualify, some people go off and they get all discouraged. And I want you to know there are some people who think they can make it on their good looks alone. But I want you to know you're going to meet somebody who don't care about your good looks. Trust me. Jesus was saying to this woman, you don't qualify. I can do nothing for you. You would think that hearing this word from Jesus, this woman would have bowed her head in sadness, turned away. The Bible says this mother

0: fell down before the Lord, worshiped him. Lord, you got to help me. Well, when she said it for the third time, Jesus responded with a more stern rebuke. He said to her, "Why are you asking me to do this? It is not meet." In other words, you know what? Let me translate that. Jesus said, "It makes no sense. It is not wise for me to take the children's bread and cast it to dogs." Woo! I came to give to the house of Israel bread. Why should I give it to dogs? Now, you know, in those days, it was seen by Israel that God's people were children at the table and Gentiles were dogs. Woo! So Jesus was saying, "Woman, would it be proper for me to deprive the children of their bread that dogs might eat?" That mother could have said to herself, "Now, that's it. This is too much. I came for help. This man is calling me a dog. I don't deserve..." You know how we would go. Especially if you were a sister. I don't deserve this. Who does he think he is? She could have said, "He doesn't want to help me. Maybe he's lost his power and he doesn't want to be embarrassed. And so he's embarrassing me. Maybe he won't help me. Maybe because he can't help me. I'm not going to stay here and argue with him." She could have said, "I'm going home. Nothing more I can do." But one writer has said that her penetrating faith detected, even in Jesus' rebuke, a kind undertone. Woo! Instead, this woman found the faith. Instead of getting all discouraged and walking away, she said, "You're right, Jesus. Of a truth," said the woman, "of a truth, you are right." And then she came back. She said, "But even the dogs eat the crumbs which fall from the master's table." She said to Jesus, "While the children of the household eat at the father's table, even the dogs are not left unfed." Are you with me, Master? Master, don't even the dogs have a right to the crumbs, to the leftover blessings that fall from the master's table? You brought all of this for the house of Israel, but surely there's a leftover blessing for me. If I'm to be looked upon and treated as a dog, then surely as a dog, I got a claim to a crumb. Even the dogs under the table don't wait for their blessing. They can eat. They don't have to wait for the blessing. They eat as the crumbs fall. Woman said, "Lord, I need help. I need a miracle. I'm not worthy of the kind of blessings that you got for your children. But just give me some crumbs. I don't deserve the full course, but give me a slice. Just a fragment." And look at what Jesus said. "Oh, woman, woo! Great is your faith. You mean you kept coming back after all of that? Great is your faith." And then she says, Jesus said unto her, "Be it unto thee even as thou wilt." In other words, you got your blessing. You got your blessing. And in that moment, joy came to that woman's heart. And the Bible says in that moment, her daughter was healed. Now, there are times when the Lord will deal with you just as he dealt with that woman. There are times when the problems in your life and the trials you confront will be so overwhelming, you'll turn to Jesus for help, and it'll seem like he's paying no attention to you at all. There are times when you will pray and the heavens will seem like brass. There are times when you will call out to God and it seems like you can't get a prayer through. You know what I'm talking about. Sometimes the Lord allows us to sink deeper into suffering and woe to see if our faith is strong. Can I give you some advice? When you're praying for something and it hasn't come, ask the Lord for a crumb. Until I get my blessing, just let some crumbs. Just let them fall from your table. You know, brothers and sisters, what was amazing to me about this exchange is that during his life on earth, nobody ever argued with Jesus and won. Nobody ever had a debate with Jesus and won. He dealt with the sharpest intellects of Judaism. And he could turn their arguments, the arguments of lawyers, into rubbish. He sent them, are you with me today? He sent them away in total confusion. But here was this pagan woman, demon-possessed child, whose name has long since perished in the annals of Bible history, but we will always know of her because she's the only woman that came back in argument with Jesus. And he said, whoa, you got faith. So if you want God to bless you, maybe somebody here today, you need God to bless you in a certain way. Huh? Don't give up. Ask him for the crumbs. If right now you're seeking the Lord about some matter, don't be afraid to persevere. And that's my message today, really. It's about a very important ingredient in faith, and that's called perseverance.
1: I hope that you enjoyed and appreciated the message heard today here on The More Abundant Life, Crumbs Off the Table. 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Thank you for joining us on Words of Life. We hope the episode shared today has been uplifting. 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That's 1-800-617-9673. Until next time, remember to keep Jesus, the true Word of Life, by your side.
2: 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On that journey, Darwin formulated the controversial theory of evolution, which has impacted society down to this day.
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7: All right, thank you. And down goes

0: perspective recently of the design movements or the idea of creation movements, just to give viewers a little bit of update on where things kind of started in the recent past with the ideas of evolution and creation. It's growing steam. It's being debated in the courts. It's being debated in the land.
1: Where even on radio with nutheads like us.
0: Yes, and that's the reason why we're here, because it's a popular enough movement that even allows a voice for people like us.
1: Yep.
0: And why and where did it start? You know, science thought it won its battle after the Scopes trial and stuff, but really that was not the end of
1: the
0: debate.
1: That was not the end.
0: And creationists realized that to not look like buffoons, they're going to have to come up with better arguments than just the Bible said so, which makes them look a little bit more like ignorant people.
1: Yeah, just a reminder, there are materialism evolutionists, and that is those who believe that there is no God, and Darwin was right, and everything that is in the universe is explainable through natural law only. That's without God.
0: Yeah.
1: There are creationists who believe in the biblical account, literal biblical account, and, you know, 6 days and so forth. That's like us. Now, there are others who believe something in the middle, and that is that natural law is heavily involved here, but maybe God was involved, and certainly
0: nuances.
1: There's a designer. You know, kind of, there's this middle area.
0: And in all the fields, there's slight nuances in each one.
1: So yes. Yeah. That's just
0: we
1: sort
0: sum
1: of
0: it to
1: overview.
0: Three, though.
1: That
0: yeah.
1: makes it easy. What we're talking about now is a movement of fairly recent development in America, American culture, where there is a group that's come under the umbrella of what we call intelligent design. And we thought today we would just kind of give a little bit of a, you know, an overview or review of where that thinking came from, who the big thinkers were, the shakers in this movement, and so on.
0: And even though it's not necessarily intelligent design was the field in which he dealt in, one of the early ones and one of the early pioneers in the movement was a George McCready Price. He's actually the one who, in the sense, in the area of geology, though he was not a licensed geologist in the state of California, something to that level, he basically saved, in some ways, the concept of catastrophism and creation in an area just steeped with doubt and disbelief in those things.
1: Well, what he did was he tried to argue, and he was a Bible-believing creationist, so he was in that one group I talked about, like John and I are in that group as well, believe in a literal account. But what he did do was he tried to argue strictly from science, that science proved a short age and disproved evolution and so forth. And he wrote extensively. He was a public speaker. He went around and for decades influenced America. Well, one of the people that he influenced was a man by the name of Henry Morris.
0: And Henry Morris is a founder of their ministries, ICR, and the branch off of that was Answers in Genesis and others.
1: Institute of Creation Research.
0: Yes, and many modern scientists. Many modern scientists that have been trying to continue on the fight for creationism from using scientific, good scientific evidence.
1: And that's sort of the modern creationist movement, but in all of this, it kind of set a stage. But there was a man who came along, and his name is Michael Denton. And Michael Denton is not in the creationist short age mold, but he simply came at the subject doubting what he saw about evolution.
0: Yeah, he would study the evidences and the arguments and said, you know, life is just too complex. And so he began what we'd consider the modern ID movement. The idea that the Earth is a kind of living organism with some sort of feedback system.
1: Systems
0: that favor the existence of conditions suitable for life. He does not favor so much the embracing all the creationist ideas.
1: Right.
0: Referencing
1: the Bible, but just was looking at what he observed.
0: You know, there's just way too much complexity out there, way too much interaction between so many organisms that life just couldn't happen, as stated by evolution, and argued that there's some sort of greater intelligence out there.
1: Other people like Barrow and Tipler and other authors wrote about what appeared to be a remarkably lucky situation of life on Earth and in the cosmos, and they didn't want to reference or give it to a creator God as some kind of cosmic force or something did, or maybe there was a little bit of a deistic concept of God, but kind of things.
0: And so Denton came down then with the argument. He wrote his book, Evolution, A Theory in Crisis, his first copy of the book, a great book that came out, points out the general theory of biological evolution was not well supported by the data after his reviewing of the evidences.
1: Right.
0: And he basically concluded that neither the two axioms, the two fundamental axioms of Darwin's macroevolution,

0: evolutionary theory, because he defined macro and micro.
1: Right.
0: And he's saying, in other words, macroevolution does not occur. That's the idea of from dinosaurs to birds or some kind of...
1: Right, rocks to warm puppies.
0: Huh? Yes. The concept of the continuity of the nature, the continuum from primeval cell to what we have today, just isn't the way it is found. And so his book said it's a theory in crisis, and he's modified his statements. But the person he mostly influenced in moving down the history is we come down that he influenced a person who became sort of the lightning rod of the last decade, which really launches the ID movement, and that was Philip Johnson, Philip E. Johnson, University of California, Berkeley, law professor.
1: Law professor at UC Berkeley, and he was a trainer of lawyers, and so his area of expertise was logic. How do you get from one point to another in terms of your logical process? And he was intrigued by Denton's book from the logic standpoint, and he said, you know, evolutionary theory ought to be looked at from the strict point of logic. And he started to write extensively. He wrote Darwin on Trial, a tremendous book, and other books. And basically, from a lawyer's perspective, he went after what he thought was accepted as blind truth by the science community and said, wait a minute, let's take a look at the facts and let's see if they line up with the popular theory.
0: And your explanation of the theory based on those things. And it was that there were such leaps of faith and leaps of logic through it all that he began to attract a lot more popular attention.
1: He was beginning to suggest, John, that there was some kind of, it wasn't logic-based, it wasn't science-based, there was some kind of underlying philosophy behind it all. And to me, that was his great contribution.
0: Yes,
1: there's something else going on here other than science.
0: He said, behind it all is philosophical materialism. What's really behind it is a commitment to naturalism. That
1: you could say atheism.
0: Or atheism, yes. He says naturalism, he means not supernaturalism.
1: Right.
0: There are no gods, there are no cosmic forces, or as Richard Lewontin once said, there is no divine, we can't allow a divine foot in the door. No witches, warlocks, spooks, and goblins in our stories. And what it really meant is a commitment to that philosophical naturalism.
1: Yeah, and he is not a short age creationist.
0: No.
1: And yet his arguments are excellent. His logic is really unarguable, and he stirred up the community quite a bit. Now, he had some students attending his classes at UC Berkeley,
0: and these are science guys.
1: Intrigued to what he was saying.
0: Yeah, William Dembski, Stephen Meyer, Paul Nelson, and Jonathan Wells, just the four of them, and they all began to start from the scientific perspectives, analyzing the arguments, analyzing the data, and they began to write books and to publish, became published and well-noted, and started creating a big stir.
1: And these are not short-age creationists. These generally do not believe in, although there are people that may see some validity in some of the things the Bible says, they are not to be confused with short-age creationists.
0: Yeah.
1: Nevertheless, their arguments were outstanding. Stephen Meyer, of course, was here in Whitworth College here in Spokane. We're recording in Spokane, Washington, and he was a professor there, not now, but and he also helped found this movement. William Dembski, of course, did as well. And he is probably especially successful in his theory of intelligent design was coming through a proposal of a method of identifying design through what he calls specified complexity. And he proposed an explanatory filter to identify three types of causes: natural law, chance, and design. And really, it's kind of a developed math. What are the chances for certain things to happen? And as he worked through these filters and these theorems, he found out that for this to happen, it had to be beyond chance, you know.
0: Yeah. And basically, he started combining bringing the math into the biological processes and really said, you have to be an idiot to believe that this could happen. Evolution as the accepted, you know, the synthesis as the accepted theory of where we came from, the neo-Darwinian synthesis, through mutations over long periods of time, I'm sorry, the math doesn't work. And then other people picked up on his. You have
1: Michael Behe,
0: Lehigh professor of biochemistry and microbiology.
1: Spoke to him.
0: I spoke to him on the phone, I talked to him about it and asked, you know, because he kept talking about design, irreducible complexity is his great contribution. His book became probably, as much as you had William Johnson's Darwin on Trial was the first lightning rod in the early 90s, or late 80s, early 90s, then you come up with Michael Behe's book, Darwin's Black Box. And that's probably the biggest lightning rod and has really caused the really has shaken the scientific community, where they now have to start paying attention because they're getting
1: they don't have good arguments. Points are.
0: And instead of criticizing him, they call him closet creationists. And that's why I made my phone call to him. I was writing my dissertation, and I worked. I talked to him on the phone and just said, you know, by the way, you never label a designer. Would you tell me, do you believe in a designer, or do you have a particular religious bias? I just want to know. And he goes, yes. He says, I am a Roman Catholic. He does believe in long age because his church teaches it and believes it. He just does not believe that evolution can explain the complexity we have in our world today.
1: Materialistic evolution.
0: And so that's where he comes from, but he, again, is now one of the leading proponents out there of what we would call the intelligent design movement. So you can see it going from the argumentative level of logic through the complexity, getting into irreducible complexity.
1: Well, and here, an intelligent design movement is, again, made up mostly of people who do have a tendency to believe in God, maybe even a Christian God, but certainly a God, but not necessarily being wed to the Genesis account of creation, the short age creation story. Nevertheless, these people have been trying to, and have to some extent had some success in being able to promote alternate approaches to origins beyond just purely materialistic Darwinism.
0: Their work is creating the stink in all the courtrooms.
1: Yes, and that's what you're hearing about, and they're trying to get these other options placed into public school books.
0: Yeah.
1: It's not that easy.
0: Yeah, Jonathan Wells was the one who challenged the good science, which is actually bad science. It's found in most common biology textbooks. And so their arguments are the ones that are being brought to the courts of law, saying good science says this, but judges today are still ruling that no, it's not science; it's still religion, and on that basis, are ruling it out. We have a torpedo text that we like to throw in at this juncture.
1: Some people might wonder about the appropriateness of this. This is Daniel 12:4, and it says, "But you, Daniel, shut up the words and seal the book of Daniel until the time of the end." And here's this reference: "Many shall run to and fro, and knowledge shall increase. Maybe even knowledge, shall we say? Maybe even knowledge about creation and evolution and who the great Creator God, and that this God is in charge of the past and is in charge of the future.
0: And if you want to, he can be in charge of your life today. And that's what our eventual goal is here on
1: Sink the Beagle.
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3: The title of our mega topic today is The 7 Years of Tribulation. If you are a prophecy-minded Christian, you have definitely heard of this subject. And as we dive in, we need to pray and ask for the leading and the blessing of God. Dear Father in heaven, Father, we pray in the name of Jesus for the Holy Spirit, the Spirit of truth, to guide my lips, to guide this program, to guide those who listen across the country. Please, Father, lead us into your book and into the truth, we pray in Jesus' name. Amen. Okay, here we go. 7 years of tribulation. This topic, this theory, this doctrine is right now being discussed and debated and taught all over planet Earth. It is being taught in books, magazines, on the internet, on the radio, on television, in seminars, and in Bible prophecy conferences, not to mention Christian seminaries. Christians are being taught right now that there will be an event sometime in the future called the rapture. And in that event, the church, or true Christians, will mysteriously vanish. They will disappear and be taken from earth to heaven. This will mark the beginning of a 7-year period of tribulation. During that period, those who are left behind, those who miss the rapture, will have to face the Antichrist and the mark of the beast. At the end of the 7 years, Jesus will supposedly come back to earth visibly, gloriously, and climactically at the end of the world, and everybody will see him. This 7-year tribulation idea definitely lies at the foundation of the entire best-selling Left Behind novels. These books are fictitious novels that describe what the final days might be like according to the author and the writer. These books begin with the rapture, where the church disappears, and then they move right in to the 7 years of tribulation. Let me just share with you a few quotations from some of these books. Book two is called The Tribulation Force, and I quote, "The disappearances," referring to the rapture, "have ushered in the 7 year period of tribulation." Book three is called Nikolai, All About the Antichrist, and it says, quote, "The 7 year tribulation is nearing the end of its first quarter." Book six is called The Indwelling, and it says it's the midpoint of the 7 year tribulation. And then book eight is called The Mark, The Beast Rules the World, and it says, quote, "It is the dawn of the second half of the 7 year tribulation." And so it's quite obvious that this whole Left Behind series of books, which actually have become number one bestsellers on the New York Times, the Wall Street Journal, and USA Today on the best-selling lists, this series completely revolves around the framework of a 7 year period of tribulation. Now, what we're going to do in this program is we are going to discuss this subject and take a look at it from the Bible. It may come as a surprise that there really is no actual specific text from Genesis to Revelation in all of the Bible that really specifically says that there is going to be a 7 year period of tribulation at all. The entire concept is really rooted in two words of one text, and that verse is Daniel chapter 9, verse 27. The verse says, "He shall confirm a covenant with many for 1 week." And that 1 week, there's the two words, 1 week. In Bible prophecy, a day is a year, so 1 week, which is 7 days, would come out to 7 years. And so this verse is interpreted to apply to a 7 year period of tribulation, although the verse itself doesn't say that specifically. Now, what we're going to do in this program is we're going to take a closer look at Daniel 9:27 and try to find out what does it really say. So if you have a Bible there, you might want to just open up and take a look at this text. Of course, if you're driving, don't do that. But if you've got a Bible handy and if you're stationary, let's open up and let's take a look. Daniel 9, verse 27. The Bible says, quote, "And he shall confirm the covenant with many for 1 week. And in the midst of the week, he shall cause the sacrifice and the oblation to cease." Now, let me explain to you how this verse is interpreted today by a lot of Bible prophecy scholars and teachers. When the verse says that he would confirm a covenant, this he is interpreted to be a reference to the coming of the Antichrist, this mysterious individual who will supposedly rise up at the end of time. And when it says he would confirm the covenant with many for 1 week, that is applied to Antichrist making a covenant or peace treaty with the Jews during the 7 years of tribulation. And then when the Bible says, in the middle of the week, he will cause the sacrifice to cease, this is interpreted to mean that the Jewish temple will be rebuilt over on the Temple Mount inside Jerusalem, and that the Antichrist will make a covenant with the Jews for that 7 year period, and in the middle of the 7 years, he will break that covenant, go into the temple, say that he's God, stop the sacrifices that have been restarted by the Jews. And so in doing this, he will then supposedly cause the sacrifice to cease. In fact, book 9 of the series is called Desecration, and it's all about the Antichrist going into the temple that has been rebuilt during the tribulation. He goes in, he says he's God, and then he stops the sacrifices. And once again, this is the way Daniel 9:27 is being interpreted all around the world. Now, the question is that really what Daniel 9:27 is talking about? It must be admitted that when you actually look at the text, the verse itself says nothing about a 7 year period of, quote, tribulation. It says nothing about the Antichrist. It says nothing about a rebuilt Jewish temple. All of these interpretations really are just that. They are interpretations, although the text itself really doesn't say anything about an Antichrist, a tribulation, or a rebuilt Jewish temple. What most Christians today are not aware of is that there is an entirely different interpretation of Daniel 9:27 from what is commonly taught. Not only does this different interpretation or alternate view have a great deal of biblical support, but it has also been taught in the past by many credible Bible scholars who have written respected commentaries, which are now in the libraries of pastors across America. One example is the world-famous Matthew Henry's Bible Commentary. Amazingly, this commentary does not apply Daniel 9:27 to the Antichrist at all, nor does it apply the 1 week to a seven-year period of tribulation after the rapture. Rather, it applies this prophecy to Jesus Christ, who after 3.5 years of loving ministry died in the midst of the week and caused the sacrifices, the animal sacrifices of the Jewish temple, to cease. Here's the quotation from Matthew Henry's famous commentary, and I'm quoting, "By offering himself," and he's obviously referring to Christ when you read it, "by offering himself a sacrifice once and for all, he," referring to Jesus, "shall put an end to all Levitical sacrifices." That's Matthew Henry's commentary on the whole Bible, Volume 4, published in 1712, Notes on Daniel 9:27, page 1095. Okay, now another excellent commentary written by the well-known British Methodist Adam Clark has this to say, quote, "This confirmation of the covenant must take place in the ministry of John the Baptist with that of our Lord, comprehending the term of 7 years, during which he might well be said to confirm or ratify the new covenant with mankind." That's the Holy Bible with the commentary and critical notes by Adam Clark, Volume 4, Notes on Daniel 9:27, page 602. Now here's one more from the much respected Jameson, Fawcett, and Brown commentary, quote, "He shall confirm the covenant, Christ. The confirmation of the covenant is assigned to him." So, which view is right? The view put forth by the Left Behind series and by modern commentators, modern prophecy teachers and scholars, or the view that was put forth in those famous, credible old Bible commentaries, Matthew Henry, Jameson, Fawcett, and Brown, and Adam Clark? Does Daniel 9:27 apply to a future seven-year period of tribulation? Or was it fulfilled by Jesus Christ 2,000 years ago? That is the question, and I tell you, it is a hot one. Really, the only way to find out is by taking a careful look at Daniel 9:27 itself. God's word says, quote, "He shall confirm the covenant with many for 1 week." Now think about this. Jesus Christ himself said, the night before he died, in Matthew 26, verse 28, he said, "This is my blood of the new covenant shed for many." Daniel 9:27 says he will confirm the covenant with many. And in Matthew 26:28, Jesus said, "This is my blood of the new covenant shed for many." The word covenant and many is used both times in both verses, and it's a perfect fit. Popular teaching says the Antichrist will make a covenant or a protection agreement with the Jews, and then he will break it after 3.5 years. Yet the Bible actually says that he would confirm the covenant with many for 1 week, not break it. So he won't break it, but he confirms it. Actually, the word covenant is only a word that is applied to the Messiah, to the Lord Jesus Christ. He's the one that confirms the covenant. In Galatians 3, verse 17, the Bible says that the covenant was confirmed by him. After 3.5 years of ministry in the midst of the week, Jesus died on the cross, and that is ultimately what caused the sacrifices to cease. And then the temple was destroyed in 70 AD by the Romans, and there is no temple right now on the Temple Mount. In Hebrews 10, verse 12, the Bible says that Jesus offered the final sacrifice once and for all. It is my deepest conviction that Daniel 9:27 was perfectly fulfilled in the Lord Jesus Christ, that he is the one that confirmed the covenant, the new covenant, and he is the one that died in the midst of the 7 years, the 7th week of Daniel, and he caused the sacrifices to cease through his death on the cross. And I believe this confirms our faith in the Bible, our faith in Jesus, and our faith in his promise to forgive our sins. It's a wonderful verse. He would confirm the covenant, and he did it. We can praise Jesus. And really, the bottom line of all of this, and again, there's a lot more information on my website, is that the whole idea of a seven-year period of tribulation based upon Daniel 9:27, applying it to a future Antichrist, a future tribulation, and a future rebuilt temple, folks, honestly, that interpretation is pure speculation. That's not really what the text says, and it has not been understood that way by credible Bible scholars for a long, long time. It's my conviction that the whole seven-year period of tribulation is an absolute myth. There is no 7 years of tribulation at all. The idea is like a big bubble, and once you put the pin of truth, Daniel 9:27, correctly understood, into that bubble, it pops. I believe that the misinterpretation of Daniel 9:27 may go down in history as the greatest evangelical mistake of all time. This is Steve Wahlberg. As we conclude this program, End Time Insights on the 7 years of tribulation, I just want to encourage you to study your Bible, to question popular theories, to take a second look, to get on your knees, to look to Jesus, to pray earnestly to Him in these final days of this earth's history.
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5: Consider how many people have plans for you. With Timely Truths, I'm Jill Briscoe. When I was born, my parents had plans for me. When I went to school, my teachers had plans for me. When I was married, Stuart and I had plans for our lives together. As grandparents, our children may have plans for our lives too. But before I was born, God had an even more incredible plan for my entire life. And the psalmist spoke to the Lord, "You saw me before I was born. Every day of my life was recorded in your book. Every moment was laid out before a single day had passed. How precious are your thoughts about me, O God." Are you living each day with this incredible biblical realization? Here's the point. You'll never find satisfaction until you first submit your whole life to the Lord.
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7: A couple of verses from Psalm 1 for you today. Listen to this, and then I got a really cool insight. Hang in here with me. It says there, "Blessed is the man who does not walk in the counsel of the wicked, stand in the way of sinners, or sit in the seat of mockers." Now, did you notice there was a progression there? There was walk, there was stand, and finally there was sit. That is what Satan does to us. We walk into an environment that's not the best, it's not healthy, but we're just kind of walking, you know, just kind of checking it out. Then all of a sudden, something grabs our attention and we stand and we focus on it. And then pretty soon, we're sitting down right in the middle of sin. And I think that is so insightful. We've got to be careful that we don't get ourselves in those spots where we kind of sit down in the middle of sin. And the way we make sure we don't ever get to that point is walk away from it. That's why the Bible teaches us, run from temptation. Why? Because if you stand there and look at it, you're going to sit down in it. Today it might be that your family is getting close to sitting down in something, or you personally are about to sit down in some sin that there's no way you should be involved in. I want to give you a good insight here. Run! Run like crazy! Get away from it. You might save your family. You might save your marriage. That's huge stuff. Don't do that progression of evil. Don't walk. Don't sit. Don't look. Get away.
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8: Psalm 121. I will lift up mine eyes unto the hills, from whence cometh my help. My help cometh from the Lord, which made heaven and earth. He will not suffer thy foot to be moved. He that keepeth thee will not slumber. Behold, he that keepeth Israel shall neither slumber nor sleep. The Lord is thy keeper. The Lord is thy shade upon thy right hand. The sun shall not smite thee by day, nor the moon by night. The Lord shall preserve thee from all evil. He shall preserve thy soul. The Lord shall preserve thy going out and thy coming in from this time forth and even forevermore.
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10: Oh, praise the Lord, all ye nations. Praise him, all ye people. For his merciful kindness is great toward us. And the truth of the Lord endureth forever. Praise ye the Lord.
11: Take heed that ye do not your alms before men to be seen of them. 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
13: When the Apostle Paul discussed the Christian walk, he often referred to it as a race. He pictured the Roman Colosseum and the saints who have gone before us cheering us on. 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Through training, you've willingly given yourself difficult circumstances to work through during times where it would have been easier to quit. 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
15: 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Sunny today with a high near 91 and lows around 72. Partly sunny tomorrow with a high of 91 and lows around 73. For your Saturday, partly sunny with thunderstorms with a high near 90 and lows around 71. And for Sunday, mostly cloudy with a high near 87 and lows around 70. That's your morning weather on Columbia Christian Talk Radio.
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1: Welcome to the Fatherhood Challenge, a movement to awaken and inspire fathers everywhere to take great pride in their role and to challenge society to understand how important fathers are to the stability and culture of their family's environment. Now, here's your host, Jonathan Guerrero.
2: Greetings, everyone. This is Jonathan here. Thank you for listening to the Fatherhood Challenge. Always, always great to have you with me here. But we have somebody else here with us. His name is Vince Snyder. He was formerly the Benton County Sheriff and definitely a devoted father. I am so grateful to have him here, pick his brain a little bit. Hopefully we learn some things out of it. I'm sure we will. I definitely will. So we're going to start with Vince. So why don't you tell us a little bit about yourself, if you would, please?
3: You bet. Just for clarification, I was a deputy sheriff with Benton County, and I ran for the office of sheriff and was not successful in that bid, but I did work for the sheriff's office for about 9 years. My name is Vince Snyder. I've been I was a law enforcement officer for 20 years. My career started with the city of Cedar Rapids. I also worked for the U.S. Marshal's office as a special deputy United States Marshal for 7 years, and also worked in the Benton County communities, working for the Benton County Sheriff's Office, the City of Belle Plaine, the City of Vinton, also as their police departments. Basically, that's my professional background. In 2016, again, I ran for sheriff, and I lost that bid, and that's when I retired out of law enforcement with 20 years of doing it. I still maintain employment as a civilian investigator with the city of Cedar Rapids as a code enforcement position. So I still work hand in hand with law enforcement. So basically that's my professional pedigree.
2: All right.
3: I was going to say I'm 49 years old and, still plugging away here at the code enforcement job.
2: That's quite a resume. I'm sure I can only imagine just the things that you've seen just within your career alone. It keeps you busy, I imagine. I can't even imagine. My respect for law enforcement is so profound. The things that they've seen that most of us would never want to be involved with, it's just amazing. We'll get into some of it a little bit later on here. The week's been pretty incredible. I like to spend my time reading as much as I can. Reading also just kind of helps me get aligned with everything I have going on. But there's one interesting book that I've been reading on anti-gravity. If you're into that stuff and you're a geek like me and you love books about anti-gravity, I'm telling you, I just can't put it down. I just can't put it down. Yeah. Okay, that was a terrible dad joke. I had to try anyway. See, that's why they call them dad jokes, right?
3: Yeah. I'm glad you attempted it, not me.
2: Okay. All right. So what is it like having three daughters?
3: My hair's starting to fall out at a quicker rate than it never had before. My daughters are ages 11, 8, and 7. It's interesting because each one of them's got such a different personality that always keeps life interesting around here. I will say that. I've got one of them. The youngest one is very very antagonistic, and she's very good at it. So she can make some chaos for everybody in the family at times, but she does it in a fun way. So it's actually pretty interesting at times. But, it's kind of weird because I thought all the years I started being a parent kind of later. I believe I was 38 with my first child. But when I was younger, I always envisioned, having boys, you know, and playing baseball and football and stuff like that with them, and maybe more of the roughhousing thing. And when you find out you're having daughters, and then you do have daughters, I didn't ever see myself painting fingernails, making hairdos for them, and having tea parties. So, but that's kind of how it goes when they're younger here.
2: Well, what was it like when you first got that news? And I'm thinking of that dad that just I'm thinking of that new dad that just found out for the first time that he's going to be a dad, and then he finds out that he's going to have a girl for the first time. And that's just the emotions that he goes through.
3: My wife and I didn't exactly see eye to eye with the first child to want to know. I wanted to know what the sex was, and she didn't. She wanted to be surprised, and I'm not big on surprises, so I wanted to mentally prepare. So at the 20-week ultrasound, after the tech got done doing her work, when my wife went into the bathroom to clean up and everything else, the tech asked me, she goes, "Could you tell if it was a boy or a girl?" I said, "My guess is a girl." And she confirmed. She goes, "Yeah, I definitely saw a girl." So I guess I knew at 20 weeks that was the way things were going to go. So, and I think it was, she was born a month early. So, I mean, the interesting part was I had to hold that secret for the whole time until she was born, because my wife absolutely did not want to know. And her family, my wife's got a rather large family. She's one of 8 brothers and sisters. And they all wanted to know, and they knew I had the secret. So they were constantly constantly working me to try to get that information out of me. And so they could buy, you know, baby gifts or whatnot. When the baby was born, they wanted to know if it was a girl or boy. I says, "Well, just buy stuff that's color neutral, go green." You know, they didn't like that.
2: Was it easy to keep the secret?
3: For me, generally it was. I mean, you just got to get that mindset right away that it's like, I got to joke about this each and every time somebody asks about it, because if you talk about trying to talk in general conversation, you might just say something that would tip them off, you know? So,
2: no kidding.
3: It was the same scenario on the second one. The third one, she wanted to know.
2: I wondered, after a while, the whole secrecy of it just kind of wore on her a little bit, and that makes sense.
3: Well, I think it was more along the line, she wanted to know if she could get rid of the girl, because her brothers and sisters had handed us down a lot of clothes from having their kids. And we had totes and totes full of clothes. And she was like, "You know, if I know what sex this last baby's going to be, I can get rid of all the others," because they knew that was going to be it. So, so we could purge some of it.
2: That's awesome. So, I mean, with 3 daughters, I imagine that, especially in the early years, that can be so demanding. How in the world did you manage to balance that with a career, with a full-time career?
3: Well, I think the hardest part was, I was working at, when the first daughter was born, I was working for, 2 different law enforcement agencies. So I would, a lot of times I was actually doing double shifts. And then at one point I was, I got into my full-time position that I'm at in Cedar Rapids now, and working one of the law enforcement jobs still. So it was always kind of an overlap, so to speak. So, I mean, I would work maybe a day shift, 7 in the morning to 3 in the afternoon, and then I would be off for a few hours and go for a 7 at night to 3 in the morning shift on patrol for law enforcement. That takes you a lot of hours away from home. My wife and I decided early on too, with the first one, that she wasn't going to return to work and stay home with the child, so I could basically go out and do those positions, and she would still be able to be home with the child and not have to go down the daycare route and everything else. So but that was the hardest part, was, you know, I mean, having different shifts, maybe 2-3 nights a week where you double shift and you're just not here.
2: I think that struggle is very real for a lot of dads out there. I'm sure there's quite a few that can emphasize with that lifestyle, that constant balancing act. I think it's very admirable that you were able to pull that off successfully. I think that's amazing. But yeah, if for any dads out there going through that work and family balance and struggle out there, yeah, you're definitely not alone. That's a very, very common thing to see and go through. Did you ever have any really low points as a parent that where it just took an emotional toll on you? And when that did happen, how did you come out of that? How did you recover from those moments?
3: Well, I think I could probably sum that up fairly easy. It obviously wasn't an easy situation, but it's pretty easily explained. In 2012 and 2016, both of those years, I ran for Benton County Sheriff, and I thought some things maybe needed to be repaired in our county as far as the law enforcement service. So I stepped up and took papers out and started the campaign process. The hardest part about that is I was working both of those jobs, and then I started taking on a campaign. Well, campaign, I guess I'll just put it this way. It's the most awesome experience I wouldn't wish on anybody. Because it literally consumes all of your time. And, what I mean by that is I wasn't born and raised here, so I didn't have any I don't have any relatives to say per se in the county, and I never went to school here, so I don't have classmates or people don't know you. They know you, the only way they knew me was through my contacts with them in the law enforcement field. The bad part about that is a lot of the people I had contacts with are not the voting public because of felonies or whatever the case may be. I wasn't reaching the crowd I needed to reach to be able to have them know who I was. So that was the biggest hill to climb, was to get out there. And I mean, there's 15 towns in Benton County. I think 13 or 14 of them have city councils. So you go to city council meetings and talk to them so they get to know who you are, because they contract the sheriff's office for their law enforcement protection. You go to like Rotary Club meetings, you'd go to different schools would have you come in, door knocking, fire meetings. A lot of the time I'm going door to door and just talking to people and letting them know who you were. By doing that, it took an incredible amount of time away from family, and the family was involved in a lot of that, like the parades and stuff, but you're so consumed by everybody else asking questions, phone calls, text message, emails, responding to that. It takes every minute of your time. So those 2 years of 2012 and 2016 were basically like you were almost non-existent in a sense to the family because you were working on that stuff. And obviously I wasn't successful in either one of those bids. I had some really good numbers. I mean, I think the 1 year I pulled 43%, which is a lot more than what I think people expected I would do, not knowing who I was. So we got to know a lot of people that way, but, that was probably the lowest part. As far as that goes, it was after I lost the election in 2016, I decided to retire out of the law enforcement altogether and just work the code enforcement job in Cedar Rapids, and just worked a day shift. By the time that had come along, I mean, I've accrued a lot of paid leave. I earned, quite a bit of paid leave every year. So now I'm able to take the kids go see the kids' school concerts, their ball games, the soccer, the basketball. If they got school events like their Halloween parties coming up, I'll take some time off and I'll go to those. So I'm able to spend a lot of time with them and actually be really hands-on with them. And they're still at a young age where I'm fortunate to be able to do that.
2: Was it really tough to make that transition to where you had more time for your family?
3: The choice to leave law enforcement was hard because I truly loved it. And But after I did it, it was like an enormous weight off your shoulders, and it changed a lot. Like I said, being able to spend the time with the kids, and you know, some of the people joke when I go to the schools, because it's a lot of the moms are at the schools for some of the events, and then there's me. So you know, but anyway, I get a little hard time about that once in a while, but that's all right, because you're able to spend that time with them, and the kids appreciate it.
2: Your daughters are very fortunate to have a dad that, even when you were in law enforcement, you know, you're doing the best you can to stay engaged in their life and be available for them. And then you made that difficult decision to leave and make yourself even more available for them. But I keep thinking of so many kids out there that are not that fortunate. Some where their dad, may not even know who their dad is, let alone where their dad is, or maybe their dad is somewhere around, but their dad just isn't involved in their life. I always wondered, from the law enforcement side of things, if a lot of cops really see the fallout from uninvolved fathers, unengaged fathers. I mean, have you ever witnessed that when you were out there?
3: Absolutely. Absolutely. I can give you some general examples. I mean, if you'd like.
2: Absolutely.
3: You know, the first thing that comes to mind is like the domestic assault abuse calls. That's a situation where obviously the father is there in that case. But the kids are always right kind of in the middle of that. And I shouldn't say always, but in a fair number of times, the kids are there. And they sometimes, unfortunately, get drug into the middle of it. What I mean by that, not so much the physical violence part of it, but they have parents playing. By the time the law enforcement arrives, I can think of one specific incident where there was an 8-year-old boy that had been coached by his father to basically say that the mother had assaulted him on a number of occasions, and that night. After further investigation that night, we found out that that really wasn't the case, and that he had been coached to say that. So when you got a parent or a father telling the child to basically lie to keep him out, to keep the father out of trouble, and basically from what I got out of the child after the fact, he was basically guilted into doing it. Like, you know, you don't want your dad to go to jail. You don't want him to, you know, all this other, these other kind of guilt trips that would be laid on a child. And that's a lot for a kid to process, you know? And that's something that they're going to have to process the rest of their lives. But that one really sticks in my head as far as, you know, asking them to lie. But there was a lot of times and one of the calls I get an awful lot was juveniles out of control. And I would say probably up in the 90 percentile range, it was a mother there with a child and there was no father. And on numerous occasions, you know, after we'd be able to deescalate the temper part of it and the rage, in conversation with the kids, a lot of times they'd make reference to, you know, maybe I don't know who my dad is, or my dad doesn't care about me, or doesn't want anything to do with me, or doesn't want to see me, or, you know, basically to that effect, that they were basically pointing right to the fact that dad wasn't there, you know, whether it be physically or mentally, or, you know, just wasn't part of their life in a valuable manner.
2: That's a hard pill to swallow.
3: It's never fun to see. I can tell you that on a call.
2: I would probably just struggle with that frustration of trying to understand why a father would do that to a child in the first place. I mean, do you ever wonder if that's generational, if that father learned that from his father, or where, if that breakdown is generational?
3: Well, I don't know
2: if that makes sense.
3: It totally does. And I think that's a factor. I think there's a lot of factors. It's kind of a multifaceted problem. And I mean, drug abuse is one of them. I can tell you that right off the bat. when the parents are involved in drug use, there's going to be a part of them that's going to be absent with their kids, just because a lot of times the high becomes more important than what's actually going on under the roof. You know, like I said, the domestic abuse is another one, alcohol abuse. There is a lot of factors that really play into that.
2: Let's just say 10 years ago. So from 10 years ago, do you see fathers as being more or less engaged now than they were, say, 10 years ago?
3: I would say in the latest part of my law enforcement career, I actually probably saw it being that they were less engaged. And I think there's a lot of factors that equate into that. And some of them are some of the things I touched on about the the abuse of alcohol or drugs, but a lot of times too, and I've noticed this through my own professional workings, is that everybody's trying to do more with less right now. And if they can get an employee to work more hours and have less employees, that's what they're going to do. So your workload's going to increase. So you're either extremely tired by the time you are done with your shifts or whatever, or you're working longer shifts, or you're covering shifts for people that are not there because of sickness or whatever the case may be. You end up being away from the home quite a bit more than I think than maybe what it was some time back. The world's getting expensive real fast, and a lot of people are wanting to live a certain lifestyle. And they got to work a lot of hours to live that, unfortunately, sometimes.
2: So you're seeing it maybe as just a cultural expectation. Is that kind of how you're seeing
3: it? Yeah, I think that's probably more of a fair assessment. I mean, it's definitely cultural contributors to it that are causing a lot of it, I think.
2: Well, that kind of leads me to my next and really my last question with all of this, because... So we have this cultural expectation that we as fathers are having to fight against if we want to maintain just a quality interaction and engagement with our children. Like, we have to make this decisive choice is what it sounds like, because it doesn't really seem like the culture is really cut out to make that any easier for us. So, I mean, is there a challenge that you have for fathers out there specifically? What would you challenge fathers to do?
3: Well, I'd probably say it as candidly as I can, is I challenge fathers to put aside material wants. I think a lot of times people are wanting a lot of toys in their lives, even as adults, and whether it be cars, boats, whatever the case may be, to put those material wants aside and provide for the children's needs and focus more on that, because that the children's needs are taking more of a financial bite into a budget than they had in the past, and that's just reality. So I think that's a focus that really needs to be brought in, is to focus more on the child's life at that point, and instead of what you want to do maybe for your entertainment or enjoyment. So though, again, I started having kids at age 38, and I was 42 when my last one was born. So you start realizing the number of years you're going to have to spend with them as children and as young adults is not the same as a parent that's 21 years old. And things start getting real for you in that aspect that, I can say a year and a half ago, we were trying to get a class, a 30-year class reunion put together for high school. And you start realizing how many people out of your class have passed away already. And that's kind of a hard reality when you start thinking, when you got young children, that, hey, the time you're going to spend with them is pretty valuable. And, you better make every memory you can with them, because they'll take that on for the rest of their lives, and they'll also pass that on to their kids.
2: I think that's an excellent challenge. Definitely takes it takes a man to do that, a real man to do that, and it takes a lot of maturity to do that. But it is so badly needed. And the evidence, just, you were touching on that point of, you know, they will pass that behavior on. It, I think there's been studies actually that have proven that the effects of involved fathers is actually generational. It's passed down not just in behavioral forms, but also in improved health. That also gets passed down as well. So it's so critically important. And I'm so glad that you said that. Furthermore, I'm glad that you, so grateful that you decided to come onto this show just to share all this wisdom with all the fathers out there. So I really appreciate that. Thank you. Thank you. Thank you so much, Vince, for being on here.
3: Absolutely. I appreciate the opportunity. It was a great time talking with you.
2: Well, that's all the time that we have for now. So I really appreciate everybody for joining me. So just stay tuned from here for the next episode. Thank you.
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0: 2. When faced with conflict, assume you know all the facts and are totally right. 3. Be sure to judge the motives of the other person, even if you're not sure why they did what they did. 4. Be more interested in blame than in solutions. 5. Be sure to win the argument, even if it means losing a friend. As I read over this list, I realized that too often I've been guilty of one or more of these attitudes when dealing with conflict. Let's face it, life has hassles. Conflicts will come. So how should we deal with fights and disagreements? Welcome to Scripture Pursuit. I'm Glenn Russell, your host. I'm so glad you've joined us for today's Bible discussion about the book of Proverbs. Our lesson for today is entitled Dealing with Conflict. I'd like to encourage you to check out Scripture Pursuit online. You can listen to this program or any past program at your convenience. Just go to scripturepursuit.wordpress.com. Now let's meet our guests. We're glad to welcome back Dr. Robert Johnston. Dr. Johnston, glad to have you back with us again. Remind us, you've served as a missionary, as a professor, as an author. Does that touch on a few of the things?
1: Those are the positive things, yes. That's right.
0: Also the husband of one wonderful wife and grandfather and father as well.
1: That's right.
0: So we're glad to have you with us. Bob, could you lead us in prayer that as we open God's Word, He will speak to our hearts?
1: Father, as human beings, fallible and of finite understanding, we often have conflicts with people even that we love. Help us to learn from Thy Word how to love those whom we disagree with and how we might even come to an agreement. Be with us in our study right now. For Jesus' sake, amen.
0: Amen. Thank you, Bob. As we consider here a section of Scripture, we're in about the middle of Proverbs, Proverbs chapters 17, 18, and 19. And first of all, let's pause for a moment, and you already started to answer this. I want to make sure we didn't miss it. Conflict, it comes in a lot of different sizes and a lot of different perspectives. It could be at work, and those can be quite intense. Sadly, it can be in our homes, within a marriage or a parent and child, brothers or sisters. It can be in our neighborhood or in our nation,
1: yeah,
0: between nations. It can also, sadly, sometimes take place in the church.
1: That's true.
0: Among believers. What is it about conflicts between believers? You said something just before we went on air. I scribbled it down because I want to make sure we came back to it. You said those who have convictions often fight the most.
1: Yeah. Now some conflicts are because of evil and the
0: right,
1: sinfulness of the human heart. But I think many of the conflicts are come by honestly in politics and in church. It's because people have convictions, and the convictions are along different lines. And they have conflict not because they're evil or because they want to believe a lie, but because they have convictions, they have conflict.
0: So for positive reasons, they may have a different perspective, and if we approach it as if their motivation is evil, then we've done something.
1: That's right.
0: Yeah. Now, let's think of three or four things that come to us out of Proverbs here. I'm thinking, for example, of some of the statements that are made about conflict. Proverbs 17:13, if a man returns evil for good, evil will not depart from his house. There are some who take the attitude of revenge, of getting even. It doesn't usually get very even, does it?
1: No. You know, when it's an eye for an eye and a tooth for a tooth and a foot for a foot and a hand for a hand, eventually you have a whole population of eyeless and handless and footless people. You think of these classic feuds between the Hatfields and the McCoys, pretty soon they run out of males. They all kill each other.
0: And we see some terrible conflicts in our world today with atrocities being done. One of the things that I also notice is chapter 18, verse 2. It says, let's read 1 and 2 together.

0: Here, Proverbs 18:1. He who is estranged seeks pretext to break out against all sound judgment. A fool takes no pleasure in understanding, but only in expressing his opinions. I'll put you on the spot here, Dr. Johnson. When I first moved into our community, I remember there was a public meeting about putting a highway near us and doing some changes and with a business near the campus of our university. We went to the public meeting, and I remember a couple of folks there who didn't seem to have any interest in understanding the issue. They came to give their opinion.
1: Yeah,
0: I remember you stood up and spoke and asked some questions at the time. What is it about understanding? A foolish person says, I know, don't bother me with the facts, I've got my opinion.
1: You know, I think part of the problem is that we invest our egos in these controversies. A difference of opinion as an opportunity to investigate and discover truth, or discover the right way, and assume that all the parties are wanting to do that, then it becomes a positive thing. Each person contributes their own perspective. But the trouble is sometimes we laminate our own opinion of ourselves to our being able to be victorious in the controversy. We must somehow learn to separate our own egos so that our personal identity is no longer the issue.
0: That's very good counsel, because we tend to, even in our holy fights, we think that, you know, God's on our side, and if we win, he wins. But it's not necessarily that way. I'm taken back to Proverbs 17:27. He who restrains his words has knowledge, but, and he who has a cool spirit is a man of understanding. So again, there's something here, and I must say, don't you enjoy 17:28? Even a fool who keeps silent is considered wise. When he closes his lips, he's deemed intelligent.
1: Yeah,
0: a little sense of humor
1: heard it
0: there.
1: Said this way, it's better to keep quiet and run the risk of being thought to be ignorant than to open your mouth and remove all doubt. Yeah, sometimes it's better just to be quiet and to listen.
0: Go ahead.
1: Talking about identifying ourselves and our egos with the cause that we're promoting, and by the way, this is especially true in politics in our country, even in church politics. The Germans have a word, Schadenfreude, which means when your opponent is discomfited or does something embarrassing or commits a gaffe or something, it gives you genuine pleasure to see that person discomfited, the Schadenfreude. And that is warned against in Proverbs and also in 1 Corinthians 13, where it says, love rejoiceth not in evil.
0: Yes.
1: But people like to play gotcha.
0: Earlier Proverbs said, you know, love covers a multitude of sins, of errors. You know, we seem to live in a world that thrives on exposing everything it can about anyone.
1: Oh, yeah.
0: Rather than realizing sometimes we don't have to share all the dirty laundry of everybody.
1: That's right.
0: I like Proverbs 18:13. If one gives an answer before he hears, it's his folly and shame. Couple that with verse 17, he who states his case first seems right until the other comes and examines him. What is that telling us about conflict and initial impressions?
1: That's so wise. It's good to wait for a second opinion. Sometimes a person can come on the scene and make a really eloquent case, but it's a one-sided case. And it's good to hear the other side. Listen to both sides, and sometimes there's more than two.
0: Yes.
1: Listen to both sides, then form your opinion.
0: I certainly discovered that in pastoral work, as I'm sure you have. You find a couple that's in conflict, and their marriage is in a crisis, and you go to minister and meet with them, and you hear one side of the story, and you just can't imagine how this saint of a person who's telling you the account

0: The other person has all the wrong. But then when you talk to the other person, you begin to say, oh, you know, there's another side to this. And usually the truth lies somewhere in the middle.
1: That's right.
0: You know, there's your side, my side, and then maybe God's side.
1: That's
0: the truth,
1: right.
0: The truthful side. Yeah. So patience in dealing with conflict is one principle we could take out of this, it seems. Patiently waiting, giving people the dignity of letting them express.
1: Get all the evidence on the table.
0: Okay.
1: Get it all laid out mm-hmm. there. See the whole picture as much as you can.
0: Right. Now, chapter 19, we're looking at some of these references to conflict, and I'm thinking of Proverbs 19, verse 9. A false witness will not go unpunished, and he who utters lies will perish. Well, that's probably after the conflict has been worked through, but in order to figure out a false witness, what needs to take place? We have to hear both sides, both
1: That's
0: witnesses,
1: right.
0: before we
1: well,
0: see.
1: Well, this is the ninth commandment of the Decalogue, isn't it?
0: Yes.
1: Thou shalt not bear false witness against thy neighbor. You know, sometimes a person can commit murder by committing false witness.
0: Mm.
1: If you give, if you tell a lie that results in someone's conviction and execution, it's not just false witness, it's murder too. So this is really, really important.
0: In another direction, we have seen multiple cases in our society of bullying online, cyberbullying, where people have propagated lies about someone, and it's destroyed the person. And the
1: destroyed.
0: Person may go out and commit suicide, may do some other rash act. It's a tragic thing. It's another aspect of conflict is brought out, I think, in 1911. Good sense makes a man slow to anger, but it is his glory to overlook an offense. So this aspect of not rushing in to a snap decision, being slow to anger.
1: And give the other person the benefit of the doubt.
0: Hmm.
1: I have seen some unwarranted judgmentalism fairly recently where a person had been deeply hurt and was blaming all kinds of people for what had happened to the person. And in the process, they ascribed motives that I think were unjustly ascribed, that the person didn't really have, the person was speaking or acting in good faith. Give people the benefit of the doubt.
0: Well said, well said. Could we go back, and I'm jumping around a little bit, just trying to stay on some passages that deal with this topic of conflict. Could we go back to 1810? And I want to ask you, Bob Johnson, it says, the name of the Lord is a strong tower, and the righteous man runs into it and is safe. In a conflict situation, in what sense is the Lord a strong tower, or in what sense do we run to the Lord and find safety in the midst of conflict?
1: Your eternal status doesn't depend on how you're going to come out in whatever the controversy is. Ultimately, you leave it to God. And he'll do with you what is right. Now, you may lose the argument in the sense that there's a vote and you lose the vote.
0: Mm-hmm.
1: But your eternal destiny doesn't depend on that.
0: My dad often used to say, Glenn, time will tell. What seems to be a victory now, a little time can go by, time will tell. Take the longer view. Be patient. You know, trust in the Lord to take care of the case. That's part of what's being discussed here. Chapter 19 of Proverbs, better is a poor man who walks in integrity. So we're coming back to that aspect of integrity. And last time you were with us, Bob, you spoke a little bit about the poor and poverty. Let's spend a moment or two more on that, and we'll bring in some things about discipline as we go. But This aspect of the poor, the Bible's pretty balanced about it. It certainly talks about kindness to the poor. Mm-hmm. I'm thinking of Proverbs 19:17, "He who is kind to the poor lends to the Lord, and he will repay him for his deeds." So there's the aspect of generosity and kindness.
1: That's right.
0: But it also talks about laziness and those who might be poor because of their own lifestyle and choices.
1: That's right.
0: We see a balance there, don't we? Some people tend to romanticize poverty as if I see this sometimes when people travel. They go to a country where people are a little bit poor, and they say, oh, they're so happy and so forth.
1: Yeah.
0: Well, they may be making the best of the situation. On the other hand, wealth is something that's often glamorized in our society today. We think wealthy people are more moral, more wise, and so forth.
1: Yeah, and of course, it's a big issue in our politics nowadays, too. The 1% versus everybody else, I guess, and the hollowing out of the middle class and so forth. So economics is not only economic, it is also becoming a kind of a moral issue. There are those that consider poverty the result of a character deficiency.
0: Mm-hmm.
1: It isn't always.
0: There's some systemic things, aren't there? Definitely we have how tax laws are written, how inheritance goes, access to land and jobs and so forth. So, yes, there are certainly some who are poor because of their choices. We'd have to admit that.
1: In ancient Israel, every 7 years, debts were canceled. Mm-hmm. And every 49 years, property which had been alienated was returned to the original owner or his heirs.
0: What a marvelous system. My. How that would change our world.
1: Mm-hmm.
0: Because you have people who almost have no hope of ever getting out of the poverty they're in. There's a little bit of ironic truth here in 19:4. It says, "Wealth brings many new friends, but a poor man is deserted by his friends," you know?
1: Yeah. Somebody has said that success has 100 fathers, but failure is always an orphan.
0: That's interesting.
1: People just are attracted to others that they think might be able to benefit them. When you draw near to people who are down, that's when you display your Christianity.
0: Mm, well said. Looking a little bit more at this topic of poverty, Proverbs 18:9, "He who is slack in his work is a brother to him who destroys." That's getting at that aspect of laziness.
1: There are people that bring their poverty on themselves. We have to say that. This is a big thing between Democrats and Republicans, I know. And both of them have a good point. The Republicans are right. Sometimes people are poor because of their deficiencies. Sometimes they're not. Sometimes it's not their fault at all.
0: Exactly.
1: So, but the whether you're poor or rich is not always closely connected with your. I think we have seen in other places in Proverbs, some people are rich because of their crooked dealing.
0: Yes, yes, and it's sad to see some people who have been crooked, deceitful, very manipulative, excel, and then they sometimes get a good reputation by giving away some of what of that wealth that they made. What would you say about the verse here in Proverbs 18:11? "A rich man's wealth is his strong city, like a high wall protecting him." I've been in parts of the world where you can tell when you've come to a rich family. They've got the fence and the wires and the electronic
1: broken
0: surveillance.
1: Broken glass fit into the top of the wall. And they subscribe to some kind of a security thing. We have some of that here.
0: It may be their citadel, but it's also their biggest worry that somehow someone will get a hold of that and take things away. When we look at this section of Proverbs, there's also an aspect of speech that comes into the picture, as it does over and over again. There's a few things that come to my mind going back to chapter 17. Let's read verses 9 and 10. He who forgives an offense seeks love, but he who repeats a matter alienates a friend. We talked about conflict. Now we're getting into gossip a little bit. And
1: yeah, and this can happen between couples, too.
0: Hmm.
1: You know, some unhappy incident may have occurred, and then maybe you forget about it for a few months or even a few years, and trouble flares up again in the relationship. Hmm. And people dredge up all those offenses from years past and say, you always do this. Mm. You did that. You did. So that it may have been superficially forgiven but not forgotten.
0: Mm.
1: Now, he who repeats a matter alienates a friend. You know, you might be able to win a point or gain some satisfaction by reminding your interlocutor of something that he did, but it just exacerbates the situation and destroys the relationship. I think what this calls for is forbearance. Forbearance.
0: Well said.
1: You don't have to say everything you think. You don't have to bring up the person's his offenses from way back. There are lots of things you could say that would help you to win, quote unquote, the fight, and cause you to lose the war, to lose the relationship. Sometimes it's better to forbear and not say everything that you could say.
0: Now, Bob, that kind of flies in the face of a popular culture and social media that says everything you think, put it out there. If you think it, express it. If you feel it, say it. And you're suggesting that sometimes that becomes quite destructive. 1 Corinthians 13 talks about that, doesn't it? There's a value in not keeping
1: people
0: score.
1: People talk about catharsis. Let it all hang out. It'll make you feel better. But I think psychologically it works the other way around most often. Now there may be times when debriefing and telling things make you feel better. But if it's all your negative thoughts about some person or some group of people, your expression of your rage, your anger, your resentment will only strengthen those feelings.
0: There's a statement that says, expression deepens impression.
1: That's right.
0: I think that's what you're speaking about. Let's go back to this verse again. He who forgives an offense seeks love. And 1 Corinthians 13, I like the way the Phillips translation says, love doesn't keep score. It doesn't keep track of all the wrongs, you know.
1: You're not
0: I won
1: competing.
0: Last time, you
1: you're
0: said
1: not,
0: that.
1: You you're know. Not, the two of you aren't trying to win points.
0: But there's also the point about rebuke that comes out in verse 10 here of Proverbs 17. A rebuke goes deeper into a man of understanding. So sometimes it's necessary to say something that is a little bit of a
1: rebuke. You have to
0: rebuke.
1: Confront.
0: Yes.
1: You have to confront.
0: And
1: but
0: a
1: that
0: caring
1: doesn't mean
0: person
1: you have
0: accepts,
1: to dredge up all the past.
0: Okay. So what's the difference between a rebuke? How can you say, Bob, sometimes you've had to correct the student. You've had to deal with the situation.
1: Yeah.
0: What can you do so that you actually enhance the relationship? You kind of diminish the personal attacks, don't you?
1: Yeah.
0: You deal with the facts of the case.
1: Well, here, let's say there's a student in class, and they all have laptops now.
0: Yeah.
1: Supposedly they're taking notes. The teacher's up in front. He doesn't know what they're doing. They're falling the World Cup or something.
0: Yeah.
1: And you notice that a student is not really paying attention. He's surfing the net for something else. And what are you going to say to him? You know, he's damaging his educational experience.
0: Right.
1: And you could attack his character and tell him what a failure he's going to be. But if you give him some fatherly advice about how to succeed in your class and how to succeed in school, this would be a positive confrontation. Your tone of voice and the expression on your face is important.
0: You've said so much right there about the tone of voice and expression on the face, and it's not just what we do, but how we do it, isn't it? Can I go to one in closing? Proverbs 19:21. Many are the plans in the mind of a man, but it's the purpose of the Lord that will be established. I like that reminder that we have. We say, I'm going to do this, I'm going to do that. But you know, God, ultimately, his purposes are what succeed. You know, and that's wonderfully reassuring, I think. God has a plan and a purpose for our lives and for this world. Anything you would add to our discussion here as we conclude?
1: Well, just on that one, James 4:15 tells us the same thing, that we should say, if God wills. Mm-hmm. You know, it talks about people who make a year-long business plan in James 4:15, and say, we're going to go for a year and trade here and there. And you know, I think even the Muslims have an expression, inshallah.
0: Inshallah, yes.
1: And the medieval Christians, Deo Volente. We have to understand that ultimately God is the one with the master plan.
0: And that's something to be very thankful for. It's not fatalism. Yeah. It's a real sense of being able to trust that God will work out things for the best in the long run. You know, Proverbs says, we sometimes just say all things work together, but the better translation is, in all things God is at work. Well, thank you so much to our guest, Dr. Robert Johnston, for being with us here in Scripture Pursuit. Years ago, an elderly pastor was asked for his advice for some individuals involved in a very serious conflict. After a thoughtful pause, the pastor replied, "Well, I'll just say that when I'm truly at peace with God, then I'm most likely to be at peace with mankind." When there's a conflict, we all need to spend some more time with Jesus, some more time knowing his will and his way, so that we can be peacemakers in a world filled with conflict. Next time in Scripture Pursuit, we'll continue our series of Bible discussions about the book of Proverbs, so join us again next time. But until then, today and every day, let's continue to pursue the God of the Scriptures.
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1: In John chapter 3, verse 16, which is the most famous verse in the Bible, Jesus said, "For God so loved the world that he gave his only begotten Son, that whoever would believe in him should not perish, but have everlasting life." Just a couple days ago, I was in Spokane, Washington, and I picked up a copy of the newspaper. And one of the headlines says, "Man rescues son who fell into river." A father jumped into the Spokane River from the Washington State Bridge to rescue his 23-month-old son after the toddler fell off the bridge Thursday afternoon. Miraculously, the boy fell into a location where there was a pool, and the father immediately jumped into the river, grabbed his son, and carried him to shore. The article continues by saying that many instances like that don't have happy endings because the Spokane River is very treacherous. And as I thought about that, I thought about God, and I think about John 3:16 and how we've all, just like that little boy, we've fallen into the river of sin, and we're lost in this world, and there's really no hope for us unless we have someone jump in into this world of evil and try to get us out. And that's what Jesus did for you and for me 2,000 years ago. I'm a dad, and I've got two kids, and when I read a story like this, I can't help but be touched by the love of God and his sending his son to save a lost world. John chapter 3, verse 16. The most famous verse in the Bible is about a rescue operation. The Bible says, "For God so loved the world that he gave," just like that father jumped, "he gave his only begotten son, that whoever believes in him should not perish, but have everlasting life." You have just heard his voice today.
0: If you enjoyed this short devotional with Steve Wolberg, you can hear more messages online at hisvoicetoday.com.
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3: How amiable are thy tabernacles, O Lord of hosts! My soul longeth, yea, even fainteth, for the courts of the Lord. My heart and my flesh crieth out for the living God. Yea, the sparrow hath found an house, and the swallow a nest for herself, where she may lay her young, even thine altars, O Lord of hosts, my King and my God. Blessed are they that dwell in thy house. They will be still praising thee. Selah. Blessed is the man whose strength is in thee, in whose heart are the ways of them who, passing through the valley of Baca, make it a well. The rain also filleth the pools. They go from strength to strength. Every one of them in Zion appeareth before God. O Lord God of hosts, hear my prayer. Give ear, O God of Jacob. Selah. Behold, O God, our shield, and look upon the face of thine anointed. For a day in thy courts is better than 1,000. I had rather be a doorkeeper in the house of my God than to dwell in the tents of wickedness. For the Lord God is a sun and shield. The Lord will give grace and glory. No good thing will he withhold from them that walk uprightly. O Lord of hosts, blessed is the man that trusteth in thee.
4: And behold, there came a leper and worshipped him, saying, "Lord, if thou wilt, thou canst make me clean." And Jesus put forth his hand and touched him, saying, "I will. Be thou clean." And immediately his leprosy was cleansed. And Jesus saith unto him, "See thou tell no man, but go thy way, show thyself to the priest, and offer the gift that Moses commanded for a testimony unto them."
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10: Now look, friend, this is the devil's strategy. The devil will either try to deceive you with his lies, or if he cannot deceive you, he'll force, coerce, and pressure you to yield to his commands. He's done it down through the ages, and he will do it at end time. Only at end time, it's going to intensify. He's going to use human agents as he has down through the ages. You remember in the book of Genesis, God told Cain and Abel each to offer an offering. Abel obeyed God. Cain disobeyed. And Cain viciously, angrily killed his brother. Again, a human agent that Satan used. He deceived him, and then this human agent used force in the context of that deception. Down through the ages, this has always been true. In fact, Jesus said in John 16, verse 2, the time is coming. Jesus predicted that there would be periods of time of great persecution for the people of God, when whoever kills you will think he offers God a service. Jesus said that to the disciples. They experienced persecution. Most of those disciples died a martyr's death. Jesus predicted that that would happen. Down through this period called the Dark Ages, church and state united. And any time you have a union of church and state, there is the possibility, strong possibility, of religious intolerance, bigotry, and oppression that follows. A good example of that is what happened during the Dark Ages, this 1260-year period that we've studied, when church and state united, and those that did not go along with the church powers were persecuted. Here, there was a group called the Waldenses. They were Bible-believing Christians. They lived in northern Italy and southern France. And as they fled back into those mountains, they were oppressed and persecuted for their loyalty to God's word. They copied the Bible, and they sent out their young men as colporteurs. Now, what's a colporteur? It's one who takes literature and gives it away or sells it, to spread the gospel news that salvation is a gift of God's love. And Christians lived far back in the mountains of northern Italy and southern France. They shared the word of God. When they were hunted and tracked down, they were often persecuted. In fact, in 1488, the Waldenses in the Valley of Lois hid in a large cave to escape the soldiers who had been sent to slaughter them. And the soldiers actually set fire in front of the cave, smoked them out, and 3,000 died. I have actually climbed into this very cave, and we sung there a great hymn, "A Mighty Fortress Is Our God, a Bulwark Never Failing." And we recounted the story of these faithful men, women, and children who indeed died for their faith. They copied scripture in those mountain retreats and sent their young people with the scripture hidden in their long robes down into Europe, and a mighty revival took place. On the 24th of April in 1655 at 4 a.m., a signal was given for the armies of Rome to massacre these Waldenses And that Waldensian massacre occurred. Over 4,000 in this other massacre of men, women, and children were slaughtered in one day by Rome's church's armies. What did Jesus say? He said, they will kill you and think, John 16, verse 2, that they are doing God a service. Down through the ages, Satan has used various entities and human beings to persecute the people of God. But the light of truth has shone brightly, sometimes flickered, almost dim, but it's shone brightly. And God has always had a people that have been loyal and faithful to him, and he will have that people at end time. The mark of the beast prophecy is about the final link in this ungodly chain of persecution. It is the final link in this chain of oppression. The prophecy says that persecution will start with economic sanctions, that unless men and women believe and accept the beast power's teachings, that they will not be able to buy or sell. There'll be an economic boycott if they do not have the mark. In Testimonies, Volume 5, a series of letters to the church that were written by one of Divine Spiritual Insight, page 81, I read, the time is not far distant. The time is not what, everybody? Far distant. When the test will come to every soul, the mark of the beast will be urged upon us. Those who have, now don't miss this, step by step, yielded to worldly demands and conformed to worldly customs, will not find it a hard matter to yield to the powers that be, rather than subject themselves to coercion, insult, threatened imprisonment, and death. Did you notice the significance of that statement? Those who have step by step yielded to worldly demands and customs. We do not walk from godliness to worldliness in one swoop, generally. It is step by step. What is the devil tempting you with to lead you step by step, slowly, imperceptibly, from Christ? What is God leading you to surrender to him?

0: him and say, Lord, I don't want anything between my soul and my Savior. Lord, if this displeases you, it may seem so small, but it may be the noose around my neck that strangles out my spirituality. Lord, I don't want to step by step yield to worldly customs and demands. God will have a group of people who respond to his message of the last days of Earth's history, a message that we're living in the judgment hour, a message to prepare for his coming, a message of deep spirituality that transforms the life. This is a message of encouragement. We need not fear what is coming because we can be secure in Christ. But the three angels' messages are messages of love. These three cosmic messages come from the heart of God who wants us saved in his kingdom to live with him forever. We can be one of that group in Revelation 14, verse 12 that we read about. Here is the patience of the saints. We can be part of that group of believers. Here are those who keep the commandments of God because why? They have the faith of Jesus living and dwelling in their heart. All the world marveled and followed the beast, the Bible says. But there will be that group of people, God's faithful people, who will follow the Lamb and not accept the authority, oppression, deception, lies of the beast power. They will one day stand on the sea of glass and sing in Revelation 15, verse 3, great and marvelous are your works, God Almighty. They will sense one day that it has been worth it all. They've been through a period of darkness. They've been through a period of oppression. They've been through a period where nobody could buy or sell. They faced a death decree. But because of their trust in Jesus, because of Jesus' faith living in their hearts, because of they've been charmed by his love, and his love has motivated their obedience, it will be written of them, here are they that keep the commandments of God. And one day they will sing, great marvelous are your works, Lord God Almighty. In spite of persecution, in spite of oppression, in spite of economic boycott, in spite of decrees, we, through your grace, have stood great and marvelous are your ways, O God, because through your grace and by your power, we are victors. Now, you might ask the question, and we introduce it in this presentation to develop it further in the next, who is the beast? What is the mark of the beast? Let's go directly and take a look at it. The book of Revelation reveals the plans of God. It unmasks the plans of Satan. We have seen that the issue in the mark of the beast is an issue over worship, worshiping the creator or worshiping the beast. We've seen that that finds its focal point in a group of people who have the faith of Jesus and keep the commandments of God. But what is this beast power? The Bible would not simply mention the beast without identifying the beast. So we go to Revelation 13, verse 1 and 2. Revelation 14, in the third angel's message, describes the beast and its mark. But it doesn't identify it, because that identification has come in the chapter before, Revelation 13. Verse 1, then I, John, stood on the sand of the sea, and I saw a beast rising up out of the sea, having seven heads and ten horns, and on his horns, ten crowns. Then John says, and on his heads, a blasphemous name. Now the beast which I saw was like a leopard. His feet were like the feet of a bear, his mouth like the mouth of a lion. Now we pause there. In the book of Daniel, chapter 7, you have four beasts, a lion, a bear, a leopard, and a dragon. This is a composite beast that follows those four great empires, Babylon, Medo-Persia, Greece, and Rome. Now notice the Bible says that on his head he has 10 horns. Well, these horns, of course, represent the divisions of the Roman Empire. But the next identifying phrase is the key. The dragon gave him his power, his throne, and great authority. So whoever the beast is that follows Babylon, that follows Medo-Persia, that follows Greece, that follows Rome, that follows the breakup of the Roman Empire, whoever he is, he gets his authority from the dragon. Now, who is that dragon that would give him his authority? Well, Revelation chapter 12, verse 9 tells you. So the great dragon was cast out, that serpent of old called the devil and Satan, who deceives the whole world. he was cast into the earth and his angels were cast out with him. Now notice the devil is the great dragon because he destroys, and he is the serpent because he deceives. But notice it identifies who this great dragon is that gives the authority to that beast power. What does it call him? He's called the devil and Satan. But the devil always works through an earthly power. The devil does not work in a vacuum. He works through an earthly power. The arch enemy of God and man is behind the human instrumentality called the beast power. Do we learn anything in Revelation chapter 12 about who the dragon really was working through? We do. In Revelation chapter 12, the Bible says the dragon tried to destroy the man-child. Satan worked through pagan Rome to destroy Christ when he was born. Herod passed a decree that male children under 2 would be killed. Satan stalked Jesus all of his life. Roman soldiers nailed Jesus to the cross. Roman soldiers guarded his tomb. So in Revelation chapter 12, the dragon primarily represents Satan, but it represents Satan working through pagan Rome. So whoever the beast power is of Revelation 13, the dragon, pagan Rome, whom Satan works through, gives to that beast power the seat of its authority. Who did pagan Rome give the seat of its authority to when the pagan Roman Empire was falling apart? Remember what it says in Revelation 13, verse 2. The dragon, that's Satan, working through pagan Rome, gives the beast his power, his throne, and great authority. When the Roman Empire was falling apart, Constantine recognized that he had to move his capital. And so he decided to move it to what we now call Istanbul, but it was named after Constantine in those years in Turkey called Constantinople. But there's a problem. When you move your capital, to leave a vacancy in Rome would have been fatal to the empire. So who usurped, who took over, who received the throne of Constantine, the seat of the pagan Roman government? The dragon or the devil, working through pagan Rome, tried to destroy Christ. It was at that same power, pagan Rome, that gave the beast its seat or its capital city. Professor LaBlanca of the University of Rome, who spent a lifetime studying the history of Rome, says this: to the succession of the Caesars came the successions of the pontiffs in Rome. When Constantine left Rome, he gave the seat to the pontiff. By returning to the east, that's to Turkey, Istanbul, Constantinople, he, Constantine, left the field clear for the bishops of Rome. An absolute amazing statement. Historically, you've got Babylon. Then you've got Medo-Persia. Then you got Greece, then Rome, then the breakup of the Roman Empire. Constantine shifts his empire to Constantinople. Vacancy. And upon that vacant throne, the popes arise. So the beast power then is not an individual. It is a power that rises out of Rome in the papal power. Now, Arthur P. Stanley, a famous lecturer on the history of the Eastern Church, wrote in 1884, page 197 of his book, "The Papacy is but the ghost of the deceased Roman Empire sitting crown upon the grave thereof." There are numerous identifying characteristics of the beast power. They are in Revelation 13. We're going to introduce a couple of those today and then further on that in our next presentation. The first identifying mark is this: the beast is not a person. It's a religious organization that has compromised the truth of God's word for human tradition. It grows out of Rome, and the seat of its government has been given by pagan Rome. That clue, that first identifying mark, is clearly outlined both in the Bible and in history. But then we go on. Revelation 13, verse 3 and 5. "I saw one of his the beast's heads, as if it had been mortally wounded. and his deadly wound was healed. We'll study more about that next time. And all the world marveled and followed the beast. Now notice this. So they worshiped the dragon who gave authority to the beast, and they worshiped the beast, saying, who is like unto him and who is able to make war with him? Remember the conflict between good and evil? You remember Revelation 14:7, worship the creator. Revelation 14:9, do not worship the beast. Revelation 14:12, here are they that keep the commandments of God. And worshiping the beast has to do with the countersign to worshiping the creator, the countersign, the counterfeit Sabbath, rather than the true seventh day Sabbath. So the issue is worship. So what then is Revelation 13 describing? It's describing a power that would rise out of Rome and that would become a Catholic or a universal system of worship. Now let me assure you, we're not here to condemn any system. I personally was brought up in a lovely Roman Catholic home, worshipped on the altar with priests for many, many years, never knew anything about these three cosmic messages. But as I began to understand Bible prophecy, began to understand the overwhelming truth of Scripture, began to understand the messages of these three angels, and God's appeal, his last day appeal to worship the Creator and not worship the beast, I sense the call of God to my heart. You may be sensing the call of God to your heart. We're living on the knife edge of eternity, living in what the Bible calls the judgment hour. And Jesus is making an appeal to you to follow the Creator. This system would be a worldwide system of worship. The Bible goes on, a third identifying characteristic. He was given a mouth speaking great things and blasphemies. And he was given authority to continue 42 months. We'll study the 42 months next time. But I want to take a look at what this means, a mouth speaking great things and blasphemies. According to the Bible, the beast of Revelation 13 is an apostate religious power that rises out of Rome. It grows to become a worldwide system of worship. It becomes a power that leads us back, really, when you think about this, back to the rebellion in heaven. When Lucifer rebelled in heaven, what did Lucifer rebel over in heaven? The authority of God. What did Lucifer rebel over in heaven? The commands of God. A created being did not want to worship the Creator. And so, again, you have that conflict over worship, exactly like we'll have it in the last days of Earth's history. Our God is a God of freedom. The beast uses force. The beast uses coercion. But with Jesus, there is no force. With Jesus, there is no coercion. Let me make it plain to you. The Bible describes three angels flying in mid-heaven. They are God's last day message for humanity. The first angel flies in mid-heaven. It says, I saw another angel flying in the mid-heaven with the everlasting gospel. This angel who flies leads us from all human folly, from all human works, leads us to come to Jesus, to accept him by grace, to allow him to change our lives. This first angel leads us to reverence or respect God, to obey him, to desire to do whatever he wants us to do. This first angel leads us to give glory to God in our lives. This first angel leads us to sense we're living in the judgment hour. This first angel points us to the second coming of Christ. The second coming of Christ is mentioned throughout Scripture. In fact, the Bible talks about the second coming of Christ at least 1,500 times in the Old Testament. For every prophecy on the first coming of Christ, there are eight on the second coming of Christ. Throughout the New Testament, every single author talks about the second coming of Christ. The book of Revelation comes to a climax, leading us to be ready for that day when Jesus comes. The whole purpose of the first angel's message is to get an end time people ready for his appearing. The first angel's message calls us back to true, genuine worship of the Creator. The second angel's message, Babylon is fallen, is fallen. leads us from the falsehoods of this world. And this message we're talking about now on the mark of the beast discusses the very heart of the controversy between good and evil. The beast uses force. The beast uses coercion. The beast uses falsehood. The beast uses lies. Our God is a God of freedom. He is a God that appeals to us through His Word. He is a God that appeals to the highest consciousness of the brain. He is a God that reveals truth. And truth speaks to our hearts. Truth transforms our lives. Truth changes us and makes us over again. Jesus said in John 14, I am the way, the truth, and the life. Jesus is the way of salvation. Jesus' truth illuminates darkness, and Jesus is the life. He is the one who is an example for us. The whole issue with the mark of the beast is not to follow man, not to follow his traditions, not to follow his authority, not to follow his opinion. It is to follow Jesus and be committed to Jesus and his word. Love is the great motivating force in God's kingdom. God's people, in the last days of Earth's history, are motivated not because they cannot buy or sell. They're not motivated by the materialist things of this world. If the materialism of this world attracts you, if the things of this world strangle out your love for Christ today, if the things of this world enamor you, if the things of this world charm you, if the things of this world have captured your love, then it will be easy then to receive the mark of the beast. If you feel pressured by friends to do something that you know is not in harmony with God's will, if you feel coerced by others, if you cannot stand alone, if the crowd and the cry of the crowd attracts you and stimulates you, and therefore you yield your conscientious convictions for the crowd, how will you stand in the days of the mark of the beast? You see, the whole issue is an appeal to worship Christ supremely, an appeal to worship Christ completely, an appeal to worship Christ totally and absolutely. God's people find their greatest joy. God's people find their highest delight in worshiping Him. Thou wilt grant to me or give me the path of life. Thou wilt lead me into pleasures forevermore, the psalmist says. Jesus says in John 10, verse 10, I have come, and I have come that they might have life more abundantly. The beast offers us a mirage. The powers of this world offer us simply tawdry trinkets when Jesus wants to offer us Himself the pearl of great price. Are you a truth seeker? Some time ago, the story is told of a young man coming to Socrates. And this young man said to Socrates, Socrates, you're a brilliant scholar. You're a deep philosopher. Socrates, I want to know your secret of finding truth. Socrates said, come with me. He took the young man. They walked through the streets of Athens. They came there to the port. As they came to the port, they walked out into the water. It was a beautiful day. The sun was shining, puffy white clouds in the sky, deep blue sky. Socrates kept walking. The young man said, all I want to do is find truth. What's going on here? They came out to the water about up to their chest. Socrates said to the man, put your hands on your head. The man did. Socrates took his hands and he put them on the man's head, pushed the man under the water. The man came out, pushed him down again. The man came out, and he said, all I wanted to do is find truth. And Socrates said, when you want to find truth, as much as you wanted that breath of fresh air, come and talk to me, and I'll reveal to you the secret of finding truth. You know, Jesus speaks to you and he says, do you have a heart longing? Have the television special so attracted your attention you have little time to study God's word? Have the things of time for you crowded out the things of eternity.
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2: I can't tell you how many comments I've heard where adults will hear a child presenting, sharing some memory verse or some Bible story or praying, and all the adults will tune in and they will be especially listening because it's a child, right? We expect it from a pastor. We expect it from an evangelist. We expect it from a Bible worker. But when a child speaks, presenting the truth of God, everybody is captivated. They want to hear it.
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4: This is It Is Written. I'm John Bradshaw. Thanks for joining me.
5: Walk around Jerusalem and you're walking in the footsteps of Jesus. When Jesus was alive, the temple, which was destroyed in 70 AD, was right there on top of the Temple Mount. It was built by Herod the Great. And although it likely wasn't as magnificent as the temple built by Solomon, it was still impressive. Archaeologists believe it looked something like this. So it was here that Jesus turned over the money changers' tables. They left the temple and the disciples showed him the temple buildings. And Jesus shocked them by telling them, "Do you not see all these things? Assuredly, I say to you, not one stone shall be left here upon another that shall not be thrown down." That seemed like an impossibility. The temple was the symbol of Jewish greatness, of God's favor towards his people. And here in Jerusalem, Jesus told his followers that it would be destroyed. Today you can see some of the stones of the temple that were cast down. The prophecy was fulfilled.
4: And of course, it isn't only Jesus who came here. This was the city of David, and the location of David's ancient city has been uncovered. It's hard to imagine how people cannot have faith in the Bible, given all the evidence in favor of the Bible provided by a place like this. At the location of the ancient city of David, which is essentially right behind me, archaeologists have found many seal impressions. A seal is something that in ancient times functioned much like a signature. One of those seal impressions bore the inscription, "King Hezekiah." Another said, "Isaiah the prophet." These were real people, and archaeology has provided evidence for the existence of these people hundreds and hundreds of years later. Now surely finding seal impressions here in Jerusalem has to be even harder than finding a needle in a haystack. It seems God directed those archaeologists to make those discoveries to encourage us to have faith in the Bible. Daniel lived here in Jerusalem, along with his friends Hananiah, Mishael, and Azariah. Them and others were taken from here down to Babylon. Nehemiah returned from Babylon to here in Jerusalem, where he rebuilt the wall and reestablished society, and so on. Jeremiah, here in Jerusalem. Ezekiel.

0: Ezekiel lived here. King Solomon reigned from right here in Jerusalem. But when it comes to the stories of the Bible, you know that there's a lot more in Israel than Jerusalem. And today I want to take you to the site of one of the most remarkable stories in the Bible. The story of David and Goliath took place not far from here in the Valley of Elah. It's about a 45-minute drive from Jerusalem, southwest. And there's no doubt that it's the legitimate site of where David's encounter with the giant took place. The background of the story is this. King Saul had been king of Israel. The Philistines, who may originally have come from Europe, Crete, some archaeologists say, had developed quite an advanced and sophisticated society. For a while, they were a constant thorn in the side of Israel. And you read in 1 Samuel 13 that there was no blacksmith in Israel. The Philistines had prevented them from making swords or spears. So if an Israelite wanted something sharpened, he had to go to the Philistines to get that job done. You can imagine how well that worked out for them. In chapter 15, Samuel the prophet instructs Saul, the king, that he should go to Amalek and eradicate the Amalekites. But he didn't. Instead, he saved the king and much of the livestock. Samuel said to King Saul, "The Lord has torn the kingdom of Israel from you today and has given it to a neighbor of yours who is better than you." When we get to chapter 17, Saul is still the king, but he's a shell of a man. Verse 1 says, "Now the Philistines gathered their armies together to battle and were gathered at Soko, which belongs to Judah. They encamped between Soko and Azekah in Ephes Damim." Where I am right now is Azekah. It was here that Joshua defeated the five kings of the Amorites, large hailstones falling on the kings and their men, right in this vicinity. There's some real history here. Verse 2, "And Saul and the men of Israel were gathered together, and they encamped in the valley of Elah, and drew up in battle array against the Philistines." Now, I'd like to point out for you some of the locations here. Now, Soko, or Succoth, that's over there in the distance. You'll see the lighter green, the plains, the valley. Beyond that, the trees going up on the hills the other side. That's Succoth right there. Where I am now is Azekah. And in between, that's the valley floor, Ephes Damim. So it was right there that all the action took place in the David and Goliath story. Right there. Verse 3 says, "The Philistines stood on a mountain on one side, and Israel stood on a mountain on the other side, with a valley between them." Verse 4 says, "And a champion went out from the camp of the Philistines, named Goliath from Gath, whose height was 6 cubits and a span." Now, I'd like to show you where Gath is. Remember, I'm on Azekah, a hill, really. Interestingly, it's now a national park in Israel. A lot of these significant old archaeological sites have been turned into national parks. So I'm on Azekah, over there, Ephes Damim, where the fighting took place, where Goliath lost his life. But where was Goliath from? He was from Gath, and Gath is out there. Now, if the weather was cooperating with me a little bit better, I'd be able to show you the hill that really marks the location of Gath. But the weather isn't, and so it's in that direction. Not very far, actually. So Goliath's hometown was over there, and he fought David over there. He was really pretty close to his hometown when he fought. Now, Goliath, according to the Bible, 6 cubits in a span. He was more than 9 feet tall. That's tall. Now, some people have tried to explain why Goliath was that tall. They've said that he suffered from something known as gigantism, and that that's the reason that he was so tall. You know, I don't think you need to believe that. The Bible simply says that he was a giant, and so he was. And he certainly isn't the only giant mentioned in the Bible. Now, I'm 6 feet one. Goliath was all of me and then half of me again. That's a big guy. I'll be back with more in a moment.
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0: Thanks for joining me today on It Is Written. The story of David and Goliath is one of the great stories in the Bible. Now, you could say it's a story of the little guy beating the big guy. And sure, it is. But really, it's a story of great faith. And it's a story of a lack of faith. We're at the site of where the conflict took place between David and Goliath, between Israel and the Philistines, in the Valley of Elah in Israel. David and Goliath squared off against each other right there, just right over there. Now, this Goliath was an interesting character, tall, more than 9 feet tall, in fact. He came from just over there, a place called Gath, not very far away at all.
2: Verse 5 of 1 Samuel 17 says, "He had a bronze helmet on his head, and he was armed with a coat of mail, and the weight of the coat was 5,000 shekels of bronze. The coat of mail weighed 150 pounds. The Bible tells us he had bronze armor on his legs and a bronze javelin between his shoulders. Now the staff of his spear was like a weaver's beam, and his iron spearhead weighed 600 shekels, and a shield bearer went before him."
0: Everything about this man was big, especially his attitude.
2: "Then he stood and cried out to the armies of Israel and said to them, 'Why have you come out to line up for battle? Am I not a Philistine and you the servants of Saul? Choose a man for yourselves and let him come down to me. If he's able to fight with me and kill me, then we will be your servants. But if I prevail against him and kill him, then you shall be our servants and serve us.' And the Philistine said, 'I defy the armies of Israel this day. Give me a man that we may fight together.'"
0: So who should have fought? Well, Saul, of course. He was the king. He stood a head taller than anyone else in Israel. And as God's hand-picked leader, he should have gone forward totally trusting that God was with him. But no. Remember? He'd been disobedient significantly. He evidently hadn't repented. And God had told Saul that he'd rejected Saul as king. Saul was dispirited. It's as if he had no fight in him. And at the time when he should have been courageous, there was no courage to be found in him at all. Verse 11 says, "When Saul and all Israel heard these words of the Philistine, they were dismayed and greatly afraid." David is introduced to the story in verse 12. We're told that he was one of 8 sons and that his father was elderly. 3 of his brothers, the eldest 3, were in Saul's army, squaring off against Goliath and the Philistines: Eliab, Abinadab, and Shammah. David was the youngest son in the family. Jesse sent David from their home in Bethlehem, which is about 16 miles away as the crow flies. But back then there weren't highways or well-paved roads. David would have walked over hills in some pretty rough terrain. In fact, his dad told him to run to where the fighting was taking place. Jesse commissioned David to take food to his brothers and to bring back a report regarding how things were going. And when David arrived right here in this place, at the scene of the battle, the two armies were set in array against each other. When David met up with his brothers, Goliath was coming out to taunt the armies of Israel. The Bible says, "And all the men of Israel, when they saw the man, fled from him and were dreadfully afraid." He learns that Saul would give the man who killed the giant great riches. His brothers actually rebuke him. One of them says, "Why did you come down here? And with whom have you left those few sheep in the wilderness? I know your pride and the insolence of your heart, for you have come down to see the battle." That wasn't very nice. David comes into the presence of King Saul. Now think about this. A young shepherd boy standing before the mighty king. A shepherd, not a warrior, not a fighter, a humble shepherd. But as we're about to see, your standing in this world doesn't need to be measured by your age or your occupation. Your usefulness for God isn't measured by, you are not restrained by your station in life or in this world. What God was looking for was a man of faith, someone who would rely on him alone. That man wasn't Saul,
2: It wasn't any of David's brothers or any of the soldiers in Israel. If no one would stand up to this giant, what would end up happening? You shouldn't make the mistake of thinking that you're not well enough equipped to do something great for God. Now, when I say something great, really what I mean is something faithful. There's a certain baptized egotism that sees people wanting to do something great for God, but truly their motivation is simply to do something great for them, to be noticed. And that's a trap, and you want to avoid that. But God is still looking for men and women and boys and girls everywhere to allow Him to use them. So here was David, a boy, a shepherd, a teenager, the last person you would have thought would take down a giant. But when God called David, David surrendered to God and let God use him mightily. Then David said to Saul, "Let no man's heart fail because of him. Your servant will go and fight with this Philistine." And Saul pretty much stated the obvious in his answer to David. "You are not able to go against this Philistine to fight with him, for you are a youth, and he a man of war from his youth." Now David doesn't argue, but he explains to the king that when he was keeping his father's sheep, a lion and a bear attacked the flock and took a lamb, on different occasions no doubt. He killed them both. David was a young man of courage, and courage was in short supply here in the Valley of Elah that day. And David said this, "The Lord who delivered me from the paw of the lion and from the paw of the bear, he will deliver me from the hand of this Philistine." Now notice what David's doing. He pointed to a time when God had done something great. And based on that, he believed the same God was able to do something great again. Let me encourage you. When God answers your prayer, no matter what it's about, remember that. Don't forget it. You might even want to write it down. And then you can always say to God, "Last time you did this, so therefore I'm believing in you to do some great thing again." Answered prayers aren't powerful only in the moment. They're evidence that the God who was faithful before will be faithful again. And Saul said to David, "Go, and the Lord be with you." Saul put his armor on David, thinking it would be a help to the young man. Surely he wouldn't want to go up against the giant with no armor. But he did. It seems to me that David wanted the credit for his victory to go only to God. Wearing armor might have led some to think that it was the armor or his preparation that secured his victory. And what happened next? Well, in a moment, we'll go to the very creek, the very stream, where David found the stone he would use to take down the giant. I'll be right back. Thank you for remembering that It Is Written exists because of the kindness of people just like you. 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
3: December 21, 2012 was when the Maya calendar was set to expire. Many said with the expiration of this calendar would come the end of the world. The Maya were remarkable builders, but they did not predict the end of the world. So where can we find predictions that we can trust? Recent reports state that more and more people are embracing witchcraft, tarot card reading, and astrology. People are grabbing onto this, even though there's absolutely no evidence that it's valid, and they're rejecting the Bible. Now, the Bible isn't simply a book of predictions. It's the story of God's love for the human family. But it's true that the Bible does contain predictions. In fact, God stakes his reputation on his ability to forecast the future.
4: Predictions you can trust. 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
5: This is the Valley of Elah, about a 45-minute drive from Jerusalem in Israel. It was here that the children of Israel camped on the hills on one side of the valley, and the Philistines camped on the hills on the other side of the valley, when Goliath taunted Israel.
2: It was here that David traveled from his home in Bethlehem. And even though he was only there to bring food for his brothers and to take back a report to his father, David soon found that he was in much deeper than he expected when he left home.
3: David went down to a brook. In fact, it was this very stream. Busy road nearby right now. Assuming, of course, that the stream hasn't changed its course over the years, and maybe it has. But there was a stream here in David's day about 1,000 years BC. And this is the stream that survives today. And as you look around, you see there are many rocks that would have been suitable, enabling David to do the job that he needed to do. And so he went armed with a staff, that's a stick, and a sling. That was all. Of course, with five of these. Goliath was covered up in armor and had an armor bearer that went before him. David went with virtually nothing, except he had what mattered most. He had God on his side, and he knew it. When Goliath saw that Israel had sent a youth out to fight him, he was disgusted. He said to David, "Am I a dog that you come to me with sticks?" And the Philistine cursed David by his gods. And the Philistine said to David, "Come to me, and I will give your flesh to the birds of the air and the beasts of the field." Now notice what David said in verse 45.
2: "You come to me with a sword, with a spear, and with a javelin. But I come to you in the name of the Lord of hosts, the God of the armies of Israel, whom you have defied." Verse 47. "Then all this assembly shall know that the Lord does not save with sword and spear. For the battle is the Lord's, and he will give you into our hands."
3: The Bible tells us that when Goliath came out to meet David, David ran towards Goliath. Then, without a sword, using only a sling and stones, David ended the life of the Philistine's champion. A stick, a bag, a sling, and five stones. Now, why five stones? Certainly not because he thought he would miss, although maybe he was intending not to appear presumptuous. It would take a lot of confidence to go out there with just one rock. Now, what about the idea that Goliath had four brothers? Well, the passage itself doesn't say anything about that. Now, there is a story in 2 Samuel 21 that speaks about four other Philistine giants. Does this mean they were Goliath's brothers and they were there that day? No, not necessarily. Seems to me that's just speculation. Could be right, I guess. But really, probably a bit of a stretch. The Philistines, of course, did not keep their promise that they would serve Israel, but instead turned and fled, pursued by the army of Israel, which was now feeling pretty confident. It's interesting the effect that one person of faith can have on a group of people whose faith is flagging. The wounded fell along the road to Sha'arim, which means two gates. It's believed that that is the city, the old city of Kirbet Kaiapha, which is right where I'm standing now. And also, they fell along the road to Gath, where Goliath is from, and Ekron. In the most unlikely of circumstances, God's people were victorious. And why was that? Because a young man, well, a boy really, believed God was with him. He was jealous for the honor of God, not for his own honor. David was motivated by causing people to see that Israel's God was the true God. And that was clearly seen that day. I tell you this, if we are more concerned with the honor of God and less concerned with the honor of ourselves, both the world and the church would be a better place. David wanted to see God honored. The pagans at the time, the Philistines and others, believed that a military victory demonstrated that their God was the true God, the most powerful God. David couldn't stand the thought of the God of heaven coming off looking second best. Sometimes it's right to take risks. But when God is with you, it's not a risk, it's a sure thing. Now let's switch this up just a little bit, because all of us are in the midst of our own David and Goliath battle. Every person alive. Goliath would be an adequate representation of the devil coming against God's people, taunting, threatening. So what do you do when the devil comes by? What do you do when temptation gets after you? And let's remember, temptation is stronger than we are. All have sinned, the Bible says. Jeremiah, in Jeremiah 17:9, wrote that the heart is deceitful above all things and desperately wicked. Who can know it? He wrote a similar thought in Jeremiah 13:23 when he said, "Can the Ethiopian change his skin or the leopard its spots? Then may you also do good who are accustomed to do evil." In other words, we have this problem heart, this broken character that wants to do wrong and doesn't want to do right. And that causes dissonance between us and God. We're easy pickings for the devil. We're like the little guy against the big guy. So what do? You know what it's like to fail and to fail again. You know what it's like when temptation gets the better of you. Doesn't feel good. Now, what weapons did David have in his fight against the giant right there in the Valley of Elah? Well, he had a sling and stones. A sling and stones. You wouldn't think that would guarantee him success. Now, what weapons do we have in our fight against sin and temptation? Well, Paul wrote about this in 2 Corinthians chapter 10, when he said, "For though we walk in the flesh, we do not war after the flesh. For the weapons of our warfare are not carnal, but mighty through God to the pulling down of strongholds." So, what are the weapons that we wield in our battle against sin and temptation? Faith, the Word of God, the promises of God, the presence of the Holy Spirit. Live close to God. Invite God into your life. He will live in you. Bring His power into your life. Read the Bible. Do what Jesus did when He was confronted by temptation, and quote Scripture. You can let the Word of God be your defense. Now here's how this works. You have a need in your life, and you claim the promise made by God to you that you find in Philippians 4 and verse 19. "My God shall supply all your need according to His riches and glory by Christ Jesus." You lack wisdom about a certain situation in your life, and you remember that God made a promise to you that you find in James 1 and verse 5. "If any man lack wisdom, let him ask of God, who gives to all men liberally and upbraideth not, and it shall be given him." These are promises. God made them to you. And when you claim those promises, you're simply taking God at His word. God has said, "I will do this." You are saying, "Okay, I'm calling you on that. I'm believing you on that. I'm expecting you on that." In other words, I'm having faith in you on that. And I'm anticipating, I'm believing that you are going to do what your word says. And in your battle against sin and temptation, that is powerful. David defeated the giant right here in the Valley of Elah. Satan, the giant, will be defeated right here in your heart, right where you are, when you call on God and expect God to do great things for you.
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3: Let's pray together in this historic place. Our Father in heaven, we're thankful that we've been able to come here to the very site where a great victory of faith was won, an unlikely victory. But thank you for inspiring us to know that victory is certain when our lives are in your hands, when we're following your will. We thank you that you are with us today as you were with David then. Lord, be close to us in our battle. Be close to us as evil threatens us. Be our defense and our shield. We thank you for blessing us and keeping us. Friend, have you opened your heart to God and asked God to be your God, your guide, your defense? Why don't you do it now? Father, would you take that heart and make it yours and give that person assurance now that as her life or his life is in your hands, the gift of eternal life is certain. And we thank you in Jesus' name. Amen. Thanks so much for joining me. I'm looking forward to seeing you again next time. Until then, remember, it is written, man shall not live by bread alone, but by every word that proceeds from the mouth of God.
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13: Now a look at your morning weather on Columbia Christian Talk Radio. Sunny today with a high near 91 and lows around 72. Partly sunny tomorrow with a high of 91 and lows around 73. For your Saturday, partly sunny with thunderstorms with a high near 90 and lows around 71. And for Sunday, mostly cloudy with a high near 87 and lows around 70. That's your morning weather on Columbia Christian Talk Radio.
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16: Hello, listening friends. Would you like to hear an amazing fact? Well, it's no longer the stuff of Star Trek, Star Wars, and science fiction. In January 2024, the British Ministry of Defense announced that they successfully test-fired a laser weapon to take out an aircraft. Laser-directed energy weapons, or LDEWs, use an intense light beam to cut through their target, and they can strike at the speed of light. The range of the device, called Dragonfire, is still classified, but the sophisticated laser cannon is so precise it can hit a silver dollar from a mile away. This will be especially useful to defend against the increasing number of consumer drones that are being used in warfare. The Dragonfire laser is not only fast, accurate, and deadly, it's comparatively inexpensive to operate. For example, a typical Tomahawk cruise missile costs roughly $1.5 million, one missile. The Dragonfire cannon can shoot down a target for roughly $13 in electricity. As I remember, Pastor Ross, the Bible says, God's got a big laser that he's going to use at the second coming.
17: That's right, Pastor Doug. It's going to be a gloriously bright light, the Bible says. For when he comes, the wicked are destroyed with the brightness of his coming.
16: Probably the verse that sounds the most laser-like is when you read in 2 Thessalonians 2, verse 8, And then the lawless one will be revealed, whom the Lord will consume with the breath of his mouth, and notice, destroy with the brightness of his coming. Something bright happening there. And it's kind of like when the sons of Aaron, Nadab and Abihu, it says, so fire went out from the Lord and devoured them. They went into the sanctuary, and evidently they were drunk, and they brought in strange fire. And fire came down like a laser. And then you also have that verse in Hebrews 10:27, speaking of those that reject God's truth. It says, but they can only look forward to fearful expectation of judgment and fiery indignation that will devour the adversaries, like those that are destroyed by the brightness of his coming. You know, I sometimes use the illustration that if you go out at night with a flashlight in the woods and you tip over a rock, you know, all of these creepy crawlies come out, and they run from the light. But if you set that light up out in the field, the moths come to the light. So some run from the light, and some go to the light. And when Jesus comes, everybody's either a cockroach or a butterfly.
17: That's right, Pastor. Actually, Revelation chapter 6 describes that. It says, the wicked turn to the rocks and the mountains. They say, fall on us, hide us from the face of him who sits upon the throne, and from the wrath of the Lamb. So they're wanting to hide from that glorious
16: light
17: appearing of Christ when he comes a second time. But for the righteous, they look up and say, this is our God. We've waited for him. He will save us.
16: That's right. Well, you know, the Bible is clear about one thing. The world as we know it is not going to last. And everybody listening right now, even if you're in perfect health, you're terminal. These lives are short. And all of us will someday have our last night, and there is going to be a last night on earth. We need to be ready for the end. This life is to prepare for the life that lasts forever. And if you'd like to know how to prepare, we've got a free offer.
17: We do. It's a book. It's called The Last Night on Earth. And this is a free offer for anyone who's watching or listening. All you need to do is call our resource phone line. That number is 800-835-6747. You can ask for the book. It's called The Last Night on Earth. We'll be happy to send it to anyone. If you're in the U.S. or in Canada, if you're outside of North America, you can just simply go to the website, just amazingfacts.org. There's another way that you can get the free offer, and that is by dialing #250. On your smartphone, say Bible is live, and then ask for the book by name, The Last Night on Earth. And, you know, throughout the program, Pastor Doug, we're going to give some other great resources for people. And once again, you want to keep that number handy. You can call. If you have a Bible question, our phone line here to the studio is 1-800-463-7297. And our phone lines, as they say, are open. If you don't get through right away, just stay on there, and somebody will take your call as soon as possible. Well, we're going to start with a word of prayer, and then we'll go to the phone lines. Dear Father, we are grateful once again for this time that you've given us to be able to open up the Bible and study. It is the most important book in the world. It reveals truth. And so we do pray for your guidance as we study the scriptures together. In Jesus' name, amen.
16: Amen.
17: First caller that we have this evening is David, and he's listening in California. David, welcome to Bible Answers Live.
18: Hi.
16: Hi, evening.
18: My question tonight is, how long will the tribulation last?
16: All right. Good question. Now, when we talk about the tribulation, virtually all Christian denominations agree there is going to be a very severe tribulation of some sort prior to the second coming. Jesus said that except those days be shortened, no flesh would be saved. He said, for then shall be great tribulation. And if you go to the end of the book of Daniel, it says at that time, this is Daniel chapter 12, Michael will stand up, the great prince that stands for the children of thy people, and there will be a time of trouble such as there never has been since there was a nation, even unto the same time. And many that sleep in the dust of the earth will awake. So that's the resurrection. How long will this great tribulation be? And now, a lot of people listening right now, you've probably heard reference to the 7 years of tribulation. Actually, the phrase 7 years of tribulation does not appear in the Bible. It's presumed, and if I'm not mistaken, Pastor Ross, that concept is taken from the book of Daniel 9, where they take the last week of the 490-year prophecy there, and they kind of hover it at the end of time, which there's no other prophecy where you break off part of it and float it where you want. Some people think that it's 7 years because there were 7 days after Noah entered the ark, And he was sealed and shut inside, and the wicked were outside. Their probation was closed. And they thought, you know, maybe that's where you can get 7 years of tribulation. Others have thought that there'll be... Now, by the way, there's two phases of the time of trouble. You might call one the small time of trouble. That's when you can't buy or sell. Then Revelation 13 says, ultimately, there is a death decree. And that's very intense. That's the seven last plagues. And it's hard to imagine the life on earth going on for 7 years with the oceans being blood, boils, great heat. I mean, that seems like it's going to be a condensed period of time or more concentrated.
17: Yeah, but there is a verse, actually. It's interesting. Revelation chapter 18, verse 8. We're talking about the seven last plagues.
16: Right.
17: This is what the verse says. It says, therefore her plagues shall come in one day. And the her there is referring to Babylon.
16: Right.
17: This is the downfall of Babylon. We know that the plagues, as described in the book of Revelation, begins with the sea turning to blood, and well, there's a painful sore, and then mm-hmm. the sea turns to blood, and so on. But we know in Bible prophecy, one prophetic day is equal to one literal year. So right. that's led some scholars to feel that the seven last plagues will fall in about the period of a year, because mm-hmm. it says, her plague shall come in one day.
16: Yeah.
17: That's Revelation 18, verse 8.
16: Yeah, I can't even imagine a year like
17: right.
16: that. That'd be a bad year.
17: It would be.
16: So don't worry about the time of trouble, friends. Just be faithful day by day is the key.
17: And God promises to take care of his people
16: That's
17: during
16: right.
17: that time.
16: Now, we do have a book called Anything But Secret, and the last half of that book talks about the tribulation.
17: Mm-hmm.
16: And if people would like a free copy of that, we have
17: the number to call for that is 800-835-6747, and you can ask for the book. It's called Anything But Secret. It's one of the Amazing Facts study guides, but I think it's also, actually, that's the
16: sermon book. Yeah.
17: That's one of the books. 800-835-6747. You can dial #250 on your smartphone and ask for the book as well. We have Anna listening in Oregon. Anna, welcome to the program.
19: Evening, pastors.
16: Evening.
19: My question is, what is the true meaning of speaking in tongues?
16: I'm glad you asked. I wish I had that question more often. It's just close to my heart because when I first became a Christian, all of my friends I worshiped with were what we would call charismatic Christians, and they practiced speaking, what you would call speaking in tongues, where, you know, they would ostensibly go into this spirit-led trance where they would begin babbling and muttering, and they said, this is a heavenly language, and the heavenly prayer language, and I'd say, well, what are you praying? They said, I don't know. Or someone might come along and translate for them, and you know, that's a comparatively new phenomenon in Christianity. The speaking in tongues that you see in the Bible, first of all, you can read in Mark chapter 16 where Jesus said, among the signs that his spirit would fall upon them, it says they will speak with new tongues. The word tongues means languages. And you see in Acts chapter 2 the fulfillment of that. When the Holy Spirit was poured out, there were Jews visiting from all over the Roman Empire on the day of Pentecost. They had come on a pilgrimage. And the Lord gave the 12 apostles and others in the upper room the supernatural ability to speak languages they did not formally know or study for the purpose of preaching the gospel to these visiting Jews. Other times in the early days of the church, people were given the gift of tongues to speak in languages they did not know. See, at the Tower of Babel, God cursed man, and there was confusion they couldn't understand. At Pentecost, he reversed the curse and gave the disciples the ability to communicate the gospel in any language. But they were real languages of the world. It doesn't say that they just babbled or muttered. Paul says in 1 Corinthians 14, except you utter by the tongue words to be easy to be understood, no one will know what you're saying. You're speaking into the air. Paul said, I'd rather speak five words whereby my tongue I might educate or teach someone than 10,000 in a language someone doesn't understand. So we got a gift book on it. I could say much more, but I'd launch into sermon number 36. So better say
17: that's
16: that.
17: Right. Our book is called Understanding Tongues, and we'll be happy to send that to anyone who calls and asks. Again, the number is 800-835-6747, or you can dial #250. Ask for Bible Answers Live if you're going to use your phone and say, I want the book called Understanding Tongues, and we'll be happy mm-hmm. to send it to anyone, again, in North America. If you're outside of the U.S., just go to our website, amazingfacts.org. Next caller that we have is Ryan, and he's listening in New Mexico. 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
20: Hello, how y'all doing today?
16: Doing good. Thanks for calling.
20: My question is keeping the Sabbath on the pagan Roman calendar, the Gregorian calendar, seven-day cycle, is that it only uses the sun. Is that actually sun worship? I mean, because it's only dealing with the sun, that seven-day cycle. I think, you know, pagan Rome got that from the lunisolar calendar. You know what I mean?
16: Yeah, you've got two calendars. When Jesus was born, Julius Caesar had already lived and died when Jesus was born. And they were using what they called the Julian calendar. And, you know, the calendar names that we use, and even the names for the days of the week, we get most of that from the Romans. The Romans got some of it influenced by the Greeks, and you could even trace some of it back maybe to Babylon. But the days of the week, the day of the sun is Sunday, the day of the moon is Monday, so forth. You know, Wednesday was Odin's day, Thursday was Thor's day, Saturday was Saturn day. In the Bible, they never used any of the Roman names. They use first day, second day, third day. Now, we know what the days of the week are. The Romans had a seven-day week, and the Jews had a seven-day week, and we all have a seven-day week. The seven-day week of the Romans, the first day of the Jews was what the Romans call Sunday, or we call Sunday. And even in the Bible, we know Jesus rose the first day of the week. It's not sun worship if we're using a calendar for keeping appointments about what time of year it is for planting or whatever. What are you going to call the months? You can use the Jewish names for the months. But the calendar never affects the weekly cycle. Now, it doesn't matter whether you're using the Julian calendar. When they switch from the Julian calendar to the Gregorian calendar, and you can help me, Pastor Ross, you've done this meeting before. It was October 5, Thursday, 1582, I think. And then it went, the next day went to October 15, Friday. So they went all the way from the 5th to the 15th. They dropped in when they switched from the Julian to the Gregorian calendar. But they went from Thursday to Friday. So while they'd made a jump and a change in the calendar, it never affected the weekly cycle. Thursday was followed by Friday. Is that right?
17: Well, yeah. You said 1582?
16: What was it?
17: Let's see, the change from the Julian to Gregorian calendar occurred 1582. Let me see, it doesn't give us the exact, I'm looking this up
16: here. I'm pretty sure about the October.
17: Yeah, October 4 was followed by October 15 in 1582.
16: October 4, 15, yeah, they added 10 days. All right, I got that wrong, I said October 5. So, but Thursday was followed by Friday. So, I don't know if that helps Ryan answer your question, but I don't consider it sun worship if, you know, it's the only calendar the world follows right now, and it dates back before the time of Christ. Jesus didn't follow a calendar. Jesus lived by the weekly cycle as far as what day was Sabbath. That was same 7 days we keep now.
17: And different languages use different names, obviously, yeah, for the days of the week. It is interesting, though, in a number of languages that the seventh day of the week that we call Saturday today is actually Sabado, if it's Spanish, yeah, or a number of other languages.
16: Subota in Russian.
17: Yeah. That's right. It's, which connects to the Hebrew. Yeah, very interesting. Okay, next caller that we have is Wade, listening in Minnesota. Wade, welcome to the program.
0: Yeah, hi, Pastor Doug. I just wanted to say that your testimony is the most powerful I've ever heard.
16: And, well, thank you.
0: I just wanted you to know that. But the question I have is about 2 Timothy 2:15. Where the Apostle Paul talks about rightly dividing the word of truth. Is he talking about studying the Bible dispensationally, or what's he talking about there?
16: Well, I think Paul's comment, and this is, it says, be diligent to present yourself approved to God, a worker who does not need to be ashamed, rightly dividing the word of truth. Well, when you're teaching truth from the Scriptures, you don't want to use goofy comparisons. Like, you know, I heard a pastor say once, you know, you could find the verse that says Judas went out and hung himself. The Bible does say that. And then you can jump to a verse that says, go thou do likewise. Well, that's not rightly dividing the word of truth, telling people that you're supposed to go hang yourself like Judas because you've patched together two scriptures. You've not divided it rightly. So dividing it rightly means comparing scriptures and themes with appropriate or similar scriptures or themes to teach a point so that you're fully teaching things in context and staying with the essence of what the truth would be.
17: You know, we have a book. It's called The Ultimate Resource, and it's all about the Bible. It talks about how to study the Bible. We'll be happy to send it to anyone who calls and asks. The number is 800-835-6747. Just ask once again for that book. It's called The Ultimate Resource. It's all about the Bible. You can dial #250 on your smartphone and say Bible Answers Live, and then ask for the book by name. Thank you, Wade. We got Shannon listening in Georgia. Shannon, welcome to the program.
4: Oh, thank you. My question is Psalms 1 through 3. It mentions David fighting against an unknown group. And what I wanted to know is if there's anywhere listed in the Bible that I can find out who these people were.
16: You said Psalms 1 through 3?
4: Psalm 60.
16: Oh, Psalm 60, verses 1 through 3.
4: Yes.
16: Okay, and let me read that for our friends. Oh God, you have cast us off. You have broken us down. You have been displeased. Oh, restore us again. You've made the earth to tremble. You've broken it. Heal its breaches, for it is shaking. You've shown your people hard things. You have made us drink the wine of confusion. Now, keep in mind, David did not write all of the Psalms. I think he wrote 70 of them, if I'm not mistaken, Pastor Ross. Some were written by Asaph, and some, maybe even Solomon, the Bible says, wrote some Psalms. When it says, you've made us drink the wine of confusion, it's interesting. It talks about the wine of Babylon is that Revelation 17, Pastor Ross? Babylon's made the nations drunk with her
17: wine. Drunk
16: with
17: the wine, yep. Revelation 17.
16: And this could be an allusion to one of the many the children of Israel were conquered because of their unfaithfulness by some surrounding nation. It doesn't say what that nation is. Oh, wait a second now. I take it back. It says, I wasn't reading the preface to the psalm, a mischief of David for teaching when he fought against Mesopotamia and Syria, of Zobah, and Joab returned and killed 12,000 Edomites in the Valley of Salt. Yeah, I remember that was when Joab fought one group and he sent his brother Adonijah to fight the other group. They got kind of attacked from the north and the south at one time. And they look like, I think David is kind of pleading here for victory. But they won that battle.
17: They did.
16: Yeah.
17: Mm-hmm. All right. Very good. Well, thank you, Shannon. We've got Lee in Texas. Lee, welcome to the program.
21: Yes, sir. Good evening.
16: Evening.
21: My question for the night would be, what does it mean by the man of sin will takes his seat in the temple of God? Is that in Rome or is that in Jerusalem?
16: I think it's in Rome because when it says that he sits in the temple of God, showing himself that he is God, of course, there is no Hebrew temple now, but Jesus said, destroy this temple made with hands, and in 3 days I will make one without hands. And it says he spoke of his body. The church is called the body of Christ. And the Bible says we are living stones built up to a spiritual house. So when you talk about someone sitting in the temple of God, showing himself that he is God, it's talking about someone sitting over the church, saying they hold some divine position. And many Protestants believe that's speaking of what the Roman pontiff did.
17: John chapter 2, verse 19. Oh, Jesus said, destroy this temple, in 3 days I'll raise it up again.
16: Yep.
17: And of course, he spoke not only of his body, but he also spoke of the New Testament church.
16: Yeah.
17: And there is no place really for any person to sit and rule in the temple that was in Jerusalem. Of course, it was destroyed in 70 AD. But when you compare that to the church and, like you mentioned, the city of Rome, yes, there is a king that actually rules from that church, that cathedral, which was never the case as it related to Jerusalem and the temple there.
16: Yeah, the Jewish temple had no throne room.
17: That's right.
16: It just had a place for the ark. But you and I were in the Vatican.
17: Right in the very heart of the church.
16: And there's a big place for the throne.
17: There is a throne
16: between two angels. That's right.
17: Okay, well, thank you, Lee. We've got Robert listening in Washington. Robert, welcome to the program.
22: Hi, good evening.
16: Evening.
22: Thank you for being here tonight.
16: Well, praise the Lord. We're glad that we can study the Word with our friends.
22: Yes. As you might see on your note, it's a little bit different question than I had tonight regarding the history / Bible. I was discussing the Second Coming, the signs of the Second Coming with a friend, and regarding May 1780, the dark day, and then the falling of the stars, and she was telling me that Well, how do you know that May 1780 is the dark day? I mean, she was saying, well, there's been many dark days. There's been many times that the stars fell from heaven. So how can you pinpoint these two dates? Can you possibly help me with that?
16: Yeah. Well, keep in mind that prophecy has a historical application. So Jesus, wanting the church to know when his coming was near, he would give major signs in history. Now, in Matthew 24, he said that there would be a great earthquakes, that the sun would turn dark, the moon would turn to blood, the stars would fall to heaven. Those things have happened on a historic timeline in a very significant way. I mean, you can go to the encyclopedia or even on Google, and if you say, what was the day of the great star falling, it'll take you to, is it
17: 1833?
16: Yeah. I think it's May 1833. Abraham Lincoln even comments on that because he saw it. It was quite a significant event. And when you talk about the dark day, that was something that's in the history books. And this is all happening. And then the Lisbon earthquake, that was maybe not the most intense, but it was one of the most widely felt earthquakes as far as its geography.
17: That was 1755,
16: yeah.
17: The Lisbon earthquake. You know what else is interesting is the way Jesus mentions it there in Matthew 24. He talks about an earthquake. He talks about the sun becoming dark, the moon being as blood, and then the stars falling from heaven. And right around that time period, 1755, you have the Lisbon earthquake, which was felt, they say, on three continents, Africa, Europe, and even as far away as North America. Mm-hmm. And then you had the dark day, as we mentioned, in 17, when was that date? That came a little later, 1780. Then you have the Lanyard meteor shower in 1833. And all of these are announcing the coming of a day of judgment. We understand that to have taken place at the end of the 2300 days in 1844,
16: yeah,
17: according to Daniel 8:14. So these are significant events that point to a fulfillment of prophecy.
16: Right.
17: And they understood that even back in those times. There's many historical records of when this day suddenly turned dark. People began to wonder, well, is this the end of the world? And when the stars fell, people were wondering, well, is this a warning that God is giving? So they understood the significance of these events.
16: Yeah. And then, of course, these things are going to happen again in quick succession at the second coming. Because one thing that hasn't happened, it also says, and the heavens will depart as a scroll, and then they will see the sign of the Son of Man. So not only did these things happen historically to kind of wake people up and tell us we're marching to the end. And keep in mind, you know, a day with the Lord is like 1,000 years. You look at the scope of Bible history, and it moves, you know, slowly for our lives. But historically, we're nearing the end, but they're going to happen in quick succession right at the end of time also.
17: Okay, thank you, Robert. We've got Will listening in Canada. Will, welcome to the program.
1: Good evening, Pastors.
16: Evening.
1: So my question is in 1 Samuel chapter 10, verse 10. Does prophecy have a different meaning in this context?
16: Well, let me read this for our friends. First, you said 1 Samuel 10, verse 10?
1: Yes, please.
16: Says, when they came to the hill, there was a group of prophets to meet him, and the Spirit of God came upon him, and he prophesied among them. Well, the word prophesy there, it means he preached. The Spirit of God came over him, and he began to testify and preach and talk about the glory of God and praise God. And you see that happening in 1 Corinthians 14. Paul said it's better to prophesy than speak in tongues. And it says that the evangelist Philip had four daughters which did prophesy. They didn't walk around foretelling the future. It means he had four daughters that also taught. They may have taught other women, but he had four daughters that were also involved in a teaching ministry. And so prophecy didn't mean, you know, Elijah was a prophet, but he didn't spend all his time talking about the future, neither did John the Baptist. He said, repent. And so that's probably the kind of prophecy. Saul, who had been a king, a Benjamite, Spirit of the Lord comes on him, and he begins to prophesy, which is something that the priests and the sons of the prophets normally did. Does that help answer that question?
1: Yeah, thank you.
16: All right. Hey, thanks so much. You know, Pastor Ross, we're going to have a break in about 30 seconds here, so we don't want to take a call and cut people off short. Sometimes we'll start a call at the beginning of a break and take it at the end, but sometimes when people sign on and off, they lose context. But friends, we're going to go probably get a drink of water. We want you to tell your friends that the best part of the program is still coming. And don't forget, you can also be listening to and watching everything we do on the Amazing Facts YouTube channel. So don't

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0: 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I am Doug Batchelor.
3: My name is John Ross, and we have Ian listening from, it's Ivan, I think, from Mexico. Let's see. Ivan, are you there?
4: Good evening, Pastors.
0: Evening.
4: Yes. Good evening, Pastors. How are you doing? Thank you for taking my call.
0: Good. Thanks for calling.
4: I have a question. I had a question in regards to the deliverance of evil spirits.
0: Mm-hmm.
4: How do we go by getting delivered from those things?
0: Yeah. Well, of course, Jesus casts out spirits, and so by turning to the Lord and asking for deliverance, it helps if you go to Christian friends. If you're the person you're talking about, you might be thinking about someone else. You go to Christian friends and you can gather and pray. Now, if the person that is tormented, they may choose to come themselves, like the demoniac in Mark chapter 5. He came to Jesus. Jesus cast out the evil spirits. Turn your life over to him. Through the proclamation of the word, Jesus basically sets us free. And through prayer. And so, you know, sometimes the disciples would pray over somebody, and the evil spirits would leave them. And, you know, it might be a battle that goes on for a while. Even Jesus, it says he cast seven devils out of Mary Magdalene, and it seems to indicate that seven times she kind of slid back. So it's coming through the turning to the Lord, through the reading and the proclamation of the word, and through prayer.
3: And if there is something in your life that you know is out of harmony with the will of God, maybe there's movies or books talking about the occult, or maybe, you know, there's things in your house that should not be there that gives a foothold to the devil or to an evil spirit, we want to get rid of that as well. So do everything we can do in our power, but ultimately deliverance does come through prayer. And like Pastor Doug says, the Bible says, where two or three are gathered together in my name, that's where I will be. So get godly friends or church members and unite in prayer. Mm-hmm. And ask God to do something that, you know, you can't do for yourself.
0: That's right.
3: Okay, thank you. Next caller that we have is Rebecca. Rebecca is listening in Washington. Rebecca, welcome to the program.
5: Hi, thank you so much, Pastors. I appreciate being here.
0: Yes, how can we help you?
5: Hi, Pastor Doug. I,

0: sang you the Ice Maiden's Kiss. Thank you for sending me that devotional.
1: Oh, okay. Thank you. Good,
0: really
1: good. I remember that.
0: Yeah, yeah. And I just wanted to ask about in Proverbs. There's a lot of references to wisdom as she and her, and I've been asked by other people, you know, not believers, why that is, and if Solomon is referencing the Holy Spirit, and if so, why would he be referencing she and her? Proverbs 4, 5 through 9, and then again down in 13.
1: Well, he does both. So you're right. In Proverbs 4 and in 5, it says, you know, wisdom cries out. But you go to Proverbs chapter 8, and here it not only says she cries out by the gates, but then you get down a little later and it says he was with me in the beginning of his ways. And so I think the reason it's going back and forth is because it's trying to talk about a love relationship, that we are to love wisdom. And so it kind of compares it to a marriage. You want to be married to it.
2: And things that are of great value. Talks about wisdom is better than rubies, better than gold. Talks right. about... You know, this wisdom is described as a woman, or it's described as a wise man. So there's different phrases that's used, different symbols that's used to illustrate the importance of wisdom, which ultimately comes through the Holy Spirit.
1: Yep. Yeah, and I'm also looking again in Proverbs 8. It says, I, wisdom, dwell with prudence, and the counsel is mine. By me kings reign. So, you know, I think Solomon probably is drawing on every beautiful analogy he can think of in talking about wisdom as something precious.
2: Okay, thank you. We got Guy listening in Arizona. Guy, welcome to the program.
3: Thank you for taking my call. I appreciate it.
1: Yes, sir.
3: Years ago, when I got out of military, I was going to college and met a young lady from Tehran, Iran. We got married, and she bore me 3 children, one boy and then a set of twin boys. And all through our relationship, we weren't compatible. I slept in another bedroom. She wouldn't have nothing to do with me. And then she worked for her brother in a bar. So we got separated, and I was upset. And then I learned that I got a call that she had sent my children to Tehran, Iran. I was outraged, and I cursed out the Holy Spirit. Since then, I've repented, and I've asked for forgiveness for that stupid action because I was outraged, and I'm wondering, have I been forgiven?
1: Okay, so you got very upset, and you verbally cursed against the Holy Spirit, and you wonder if you repent of that, can you be forgiven? Yes, that is not blasphemy against the Holy Spirit. There are people who are in a stage of grief where they have a great deal of anger. Maybe they've lost a loved one, and they say very, very reckless things. It sounds like you are going through a personal crisis. And then, you know, they weren't really in their right minds. They're very angry. Sometimes the devil gets a hold of us, and we say things we should never say. Can God forgive you? If you sincerely repent, he will absolutely forgive you.
2: You know, we have a book, Pastor Doug. It's called What is the Unpardonable Sin?
1: Yes.
2: And I think you'd enjoy that, Guy. It'll help clarify, you know, what the Bible means when it talks about blasphemy against the Holy Spirit. Just call and ask for it, and we'll send it to you. It's 800-835-6747. That is our free offer. Or you can dial #250 on your smartphone, say Bible Answers Live, and then ask for the book, What is the Unpardonable Sin? And we'll send that to you.
1: Yeah.
2: We've got Jason listening in Washington. Jason, welcome to the program.
4: Hi, thank you. My question is it ever okay to threaten someone with violence if they're doing something like insulting your mother or wife, or, and this would be a man doing it,
1: yeah,
4: or they're contacting them when they've asked them not to?
1: No, I don't think it's ever. Now, I want to make a distinction here. If you or your family are physically threatened, you might need to do something physical to protect them. But even if someone, you know, Jesus said if someone just gets angry and strikes you on the right cheek, you can offer him the other. Now, he's not talking about a boxing match. He's saying someone gets mad and swings at you. But because of words spoken, I don't think Christians should react with violence on any occasion. You look at how Jesus, he got buffeted, and he bore it patiently. you know, people are going to mock you. Jesus said, pray for those who despitefully use you and persecute you. Love your enemies. Overcome evil with good. He doesn't want us to overcome evil with evil. And so, no, I don't think you should resort to violence when someone says something rude or unkind or even insulting.
2: That's right. All right, very good. Thank you. We've got T listening in Virginia. T, welcome to the program.
5: Thank you, and good evening. And just really quickly, you all, your ministry is amazing, and I thank God for you all every single day.
1: Oh, well, thank you.
5: You're welcome. My question is it adultery for a Christian to do the sign of the cross?
1: Yeah, we know that a lot of our Catholic brethren, there may be some other churches, that you'll see them cross themselves at the end of a prayer or, you know, at some moment of crisis. And there's nothing in the Bible that tells us to do that. That is something that I think kind of grew out of a pagan tradition. I don't think we ought to be doing it as Christians, because there's so many pagan trappings to those things. Now, I don't know, Pastor Ross, I can't think of any Bible example of a person making the physical sign of the cross or going through any kind of spiritual gesture.
2: Yeah, we have no record of any of that until, well, like you say, the Middle Ages, where some pagan ideas began to make its way into Christianity.
1: Yeah.
2: And some of these remnants of doing certain things or saying certain prayers, that was introduced into the church. And I think that's where making the sign of the cross came from as well.
1: And you get into some of the secret societies, and they give special secret hand gestures and things. I can't think of an example. I mean, the only thing in the Bible, it says they lifted their hands in prayer.
2: Yep. And, you know, there are examples in the Bible where they bowed in prayer and they closed their eyes in prayer, and you know, that would be biblical, but making the sign of the cross prior to praying or ending, that's not biblical.
1: Yeah. Anyway, thank you. Appreciate that, T, and thanks for the encouragement.
2: We've got Steve listening in Oregon. Steve, welcome to the program.
6: Hello. Thank you so much for taking my call. Say, when did the Bible get divided into verses and punctuation was added? And by who? Like which institution?
1: Okay.
6: Do you recommend it, one of your Amazing Facts publications or website?
1: I don't think they happened at the same time. I think that the division of chapters and verses was a separate event to when the translators went through and added English punctuation. Now, you realize, of course, punctuation in different languages is all going to be different. So because Greek had no punctuation, they had to decide where you would put the comma and the period. Hebrew had a different kind of punctuation. Their whole structure was different. They actually read from right to left. So the translation of the two from Greek and from Hebrew was different and happened at different times. The Hebrew Old Testament was translated to English before, I believe, that Wycliffe got to the New Testament. And I don't know if he was one of the first ones to add punctuation coming from into English.
2: Yes, somewhat, but as far as the most known, I guess, punctuation wasn't until the 1550s.
1: Okay.
2: Just before the printing of the Geneva Bible, which was in 1560. And that's where more punctuation was added. And I think it was at that point as well where they began to clarify different passages with verses so that it would be easier for people to find if mm-hmm. they were reading it together. So it really took hold when the printing press began to print and people were translating more and more stuff into English.
1: There you have it. I hope that helps a little.
2: You know, we do have the book. It's called The Ultimate Resource, and it's all about the Bible. It'll give you a lot more information about the history of the Bible, how to study the Bible. The number to call for that is 800-835-6747, and just ask for that book. It's called The Ultimate Resource. Next caller that we have is Steve, listening in Canada. 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
7: Hello.
1: Hi.
7: Hello.
1: How can we help? Yes, you're on.
7: Good evening. My question, well, I'm somewhat confused as to the author of the book of Romans, because in Romans 16, verse 22, it says, because I always thought that Paul wrote Romans, but in Romans 16, verse 22 says, Tertius, who wrote this epistle, greet you in the Lord.
1: Mm-hmm. Well, yeah, Tertius was the scribe, But the dictation and the message is coming directly from Paul, because you go into the first, Paul had problems with his eyes, evidently. He talks about a thorn in his side, and of course he was struck blind when he first saw the Lord. But you look in the first verse in the book of Romans, it says, Paul, a bondservant of Jesus Christ, called to be an apostle, separated. So it's a message from Paul. Paul was, I think he was in jail a lot of the time, and he also dictated things to scribes. Sometimes Paul would dictate a letter, and he'd say, I'm signing this in my own hand. So it would be, he would authorize it, and he said, you know, behold with what large characters I'm writing. He wrote very big. Paul, when he was being tried by the high priest, he called him a whited wall, and the guard said, you're going to say that to the high priest? And he's squinting and going, I didn't know it was the high priest. He couldn't see. So I think that it's just telling us that Tertius was the scribe, secretary, who wrote it out. And he sends a little greeting at the end in his own hand.
2: All right. Thank you, Steve. Again, you might like that book called The Ultimate Resource. Talks about the Bible. Number to call for that is 800-835-6747. Jennifer is listening in New York. Jennifer, welcome to Bible Answers Live.
8: Thank you. Good evening, and God bless you, pastors.
1: Thank you.
8: In Genesis 19, we read where when Lot was in Sodom and the angels came to him, he said they wanted to rape the guys, the angels. And Lot said he will send out two of his two daughters who knew no man. They were virgins. But in verse 14, we read where Lot went out to speak to his sons-in-laws who were married to his daughters. So my question is, if they were married, how could they be, could have been virgins at the time?
1: Lot evidently had other daughters. Some of them were married. It doesn't tell us if it was two or three. It uses the plural. So he had other daughters that were married. And it's interesting that just the contrast between Lot and Noah. I don't know if you've ever done that. Noah had sons, and he saved his family. Lot had daughters, and they married off. And Noah separated and stayed with the Lord, and Lot went down to the wrong city. And just an interesting contrast. But it's just basically talking about the daughters that were married, and the two youngest that were not married were virgins.
2: And the ones who were married, apparently they were destroyed.
1: Yeah, and it makes fun of
2: his wife and his two daughters that were taken out.
1: It specifically mentions his sons-in-law.
2: Yeah,
1: that mocked. They thought he was mocking.
2: All right, thank you, Jennifer. We've got Kimberly in Nevada. Kimberly, welcome to the program.
9: Hello.
1: Hi.
9: Hi. My question is also from Genesis. First of all, thank you for taking my call. But so in chapter 15, verses 9 and 10, when Abraham is making the covenants.
1: Yes.
9: And it talks about the ram, the heifer, and the birds. My question is, what is the significance of the birds, and why were the birds not split in half?
1: Yeah, well, typically the larger offerings were dissected. The birds were so small that, you know, when sometimes when they butchered the bigger animals, they would divide it up and they would dissect them like that. The birds were so small, it was like one per person. They didn't divide them up.
2: Mm-hmm.
1: And so I think that's the main reason. And even when they were drying meat, sometimes they dried in the sun, you know, bigger sections, it takes longer to dry. They split it up so it'll dry more quickly. A little bird, you could just hang it up and it would dry, just salt it, like the fish. So, yeah, they didn't divide them. But they took the offerings from the poorest, is what the birds offered, to the richest, which would have been the heifer, and a goat kind of in between.
2: Okay, thank you. We've got Chris listening in Alabama. Chris, welcome to the program.
10: Yes, thank you. I just wanted to get right straight to it. Jacob married the two sisters.
1: Yes.
10: Has anybody ever thought that they might have been twins?
1: No, because Laban, well, someone may have thought it, but Laban specifically says we never marry the younger before the older. It always talks about Rachel being younger and Leah being older. Never says they were twins. I think it would have mentioned that, especially since it does mention that Jacob was a twin and Phares and Zerah were twins. But, I think that it delineates that Rachel was the younger.
2: All right. Thank you, Chris. We've got Greg in California. Greg, welcome to Bible Answers Live.
11: Good evening, pastors. Thank you for taking my call.
1: Yes.
11: Are you born of the Spirit at the moment you accept Christ as your Savior? And if not, when are you born of the Spirit?
1: Yeah, well, I think definitely when you accept Jesus, it's usually the Holy Spirit working in your heart that leads you to repentance. So the Spirit is working in your heart to just even bring you to the point of repentance and turning to God. And when you turn and give your life to the Lord, I think the Holy Spirit begins working in your heart. Definitely at baptism, because then you surrendered and obeyed and you've made that commitment, because it says repent, be baptized, and you shall receive the gift of the Holy Spirit. And even Jesus at his baptism, he came out of the water. But you've got Cornelius in Acts chapter 10. He's baptized with the Holy Spirit before he's baptized with water. So you can definitely have the Holy Spirit, and I think most people are born again before they ever get baptized in the Spirit. That's what leads them to repent and to become have a new heart. So what do you think, Pastor Ross?
2: Absolutely. You know, Jesus said it's like the blowing of the wind. You might not be able to give a specific moment, but it's the Holy Spirit that works. The Bible says it's the goodness of God that leads us to repentance, to be born of the Holy Spirit. You know, we might not always be able to point to an exact moment. Some people can, very dramatic conversion experience. But for others, it's a gradual drawing to the Lord.
1: Absolutely. So,
2: all right, thank you. Next caller that we have is Robert in Michigan. Robert, welcome to Bible Answers Live.
12: Thank you for taking my call. My question involves two verses in the Bible, Matthew 12:36, where it says, but every idle word that men shall speak, they shall give account thereof in the day of judgment. And then another verse is in Romans 14:10, where it says, for we all shall stand before the judgment seat of Christ. And so I wonder how literal this is, and in that context, if it is literal, when will the redeemed person ever give account for anything? Because aren't they covered by Jesus?
1: The Bible says that all are judged, and that means everybody. And even the redeemed, they're being judged to show, were they redeemed? You know, did they surrender their lives to the Lord? Did they have the fruits of the Spirit? Did they, you know, follow up on their commitment? Now, keep in mind, for our friends listening, Jesus said that you'll give an account in the judgment for every idle word you spoke. For one thing, that means we need to be careful of what we say. But everybody here is doomed if there's no mercy, because everybody has said things they shouldn't say. So we have to trust in the Lord's mercy, or nobody's going to have any hope. And Paul is just warning us that there is a day where everybody gives an account. Now, for those that have repented and turned from their sins, we are covered and we are under the blood of Jesus and we are pardoned by his grace. Otherwise, we may as well just turn off the electricity right now and go home. This program would be useless. Mm-hmm. It's only God's grace that gives us any hope.
2: You know, there's a verse that we read in 1 Timothy chapter 5, verse 24, where Paul says, some men's sins are clearly evident, preceding them to judgment, but those of some men follow later. Meaning that if we confess our sins, yes, they precede us to judgment, but those sins are blotted out. Our names are retained in the Lamb's Book of Life. But if we get it to the judgment and we haven't confessed our sins follow us, so to speak, and our names end up getting blotted out of the Lamb's Book of Life.
1: Yeah.
2: So you want to send your sins beforehand to the judgment that they can be blotted
1: Good
2: out.
1: Good point. Great verse.
2: Okay, thank you. Next caller that we have is Neil, listening in California, or Nell. Nell, welcome to the program.
13: Hi, thank you for taking my call. I have a question. Should Christians invest in, like the S&P 500, considering that there might be companies in there that, provide items that Christians would not take part of? How should a Christian invest?
1: Yeah, that is a good question. At some point, every Christian needs to realize that you may invest in a bank. When you put your money in a bank, you are basically investing in the bank, because they take your money. They don't sit on it in a safe somewhere. They take your money and they invest in a broad spectrum of stocks. You're not responsible for that. You just, you know, putting your money in a bank, and even Jesus recommends that. For example, I don't want to support a tobacco or alcohol industry, but let's face it, every time you go to Walmart or any supermarket, they sell these things that a Christian shouldn't use. Well, I can't let that, I can't torture my conscience because of everything that a supermarket might sell. I'd never find a supermarket to shop at. And so when you make an investment, if you buy a mutual fund, fortunately now there are some where you could say, I want to buy, they call them the a sin-free or an ethical fund. There are some funds that do not invest in the entertainment or the tobacco companies. But I wouldn't say that a person should feel concerned about investing in like the NASDAQ or the S&P. That's just a broad, it's like having your money in a bank. It's kind of a broad fund. I don't gamble. Some people are trading every day. It's almost like gambling. But the Lord tells us that we should be wise in our investment. Don't bury our talent. Otherwise, he's going to say we're lazy servants. Said you should have at least put it in the bank so I get my interest. I hope that makes some sense, Nell. Thank you. Yeah, we're surrounded as Christians with these moral dilemmas all the time, Pastor Ross, where we've got to just pray God gives us wisdom. We make good judgment. But we also have to be able to negotiate our way through this world. Mm-hmm. For our listening friends, we sign off in two stages. We say farewell first to those listening on satellite, and thank you for tuning in. For the rest, if you stay by, we're coming back in a moment with our online rapid-fire Bible questions. God bless to the rest.
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2: Hello, friends, and welcome back to Bible Answers Live. For those of you who have stayed by, we're going to take some of your email questions. If you'd like to send us an email question, the email address is balquestions@amazingfacts.org. Pastor Doug, Glenda is asking, why did God say that eating swine's flesh is an abomination? Is it spiritual or symbolic?
1: Well, both. For one thing, pigs are scavengers, and our bodies are the temple of the Holy Spirit. You never brought an unclean animal into the temple. Secondarily, there's a command that they are unclean as food as well, because they are scavengers. It was never God's plan for us to eat any meat. A man was made to be a vegetarian in the Garden of Eden. And he finally said, look, if you're going to eat meat, they must be classified in the clean category. And pigs are called pigs because they're pigs. They're an abomination. You shouldn't eat them. They might make nice pets like dogs, but don't eat dogs either.
2: All right. Kathy's asking, can you please explain what it means in the Bible when it refers to Jesus as the Son of David? Isn't he the Son of God?
1: Yeah, well, he's both. Jesus was conceived by the Holy Spirit, but his mother was a human, and both Mary and Joseph came from the line of David. God made a promise to David in, I think it's 1 Chronicles chapter 17, that through his descendants the Messiah would come. The Savior would be a son of David. And every Jew knew that. When Jesus came, they called him the Son of David. They were basically saying, you're the Messiah.
2: All right, Diane is asking, what does it mean to be absent from the body and to be present with the Lord?
1: Yeah, and that's coming to us from 1 Corinthians, is it chapter 5, and you can start with verse 6. So we are always confident knowing that while we're at home in the body, we're absent from the Lord, for we walk by faith and not by sight. We're confident, yes, we'll please rather to be absent from the body and present with the Lord. Well, when a believer dies, their next conscious thought is the resurrection, and they'll be in the presence of the Lord. But until the resurrection, like Lazarus, Jesus said he's asleep. We sleep a dreamless sleep. For our loved ones that die, we can be praising God for their benefit because we know their next conscious thought is the resurrection. But it hasn't happened. Paul's also doing a double entendre here in that he's saying, if you live in the spirit and you're absent from the body, the flesh, you're walking with the Lord. So he's also doing a play on words here as well. I don't know, now 17 seconds, can't do another question. Listening friends, check out our Amazing Facts website. A lot of things going on and coming up, amazingfacts.org. 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
17: Now a look at your morning weather on Columbia Christian Talk Radio. Sunny today with a high near 91 and lows around 72. Partly sunny tomorrow with a high of 91 and lows around 73. For your Saturday, partly sunny with thunderstorms with a high near 90 and lows around 71. And for Sunday, mostly cloudy with a high near 87 and lows around 70. That's your morning weather on Columbia Christian Talk Radio.
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19: From the Christian News Radio Network, I'm Jim Miller. The first ever midterm Republican National Committee Convention underway in Dallas. President Trump spoke last night. He will also deliver the closing address tonight, day two. The convention is an attempt by Republicans to highlight their candidates with control of the House and Senate up for grabs. The U.S. and Iran continue to trade strikes in the Middle East. News Nation's Robert Sherman filed this report from Doha, Qatar, last night.
20: What you've seen in the last 24 hours, American forces striking Iranian tankers. This is the new American position. If you target U.S. naval vessels here in the region, well, Iranian tankers will be hit to put added pressure on Iran's economy. But Iran still demonstrates the ability and the capability to retaliate and to touch regions around the Middle East here. What we saw overnight, the skies above Jordan lit up with Iranian ballistic missiles fired at American service members stationed in Jordan.
19: President Trump said Wednesday he believes the war will be over after the midterm elections in November. Stay tuned, more news coming up, but right now here's a word from our sponsor.
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19: President Trump says don't expect gas prices to come back down until after the midterm elections. He told reporters yesterday oil prices will tumble, and he expects gas will be below $2 a gallon right after midterms. AAA reports the national average for regular gasoline sitting at $4.22 a gallon. City of New York preparing for the 25th anniversary of the 9/11 terror attacks Friday. News Nation's Jessica Cardalia.
23: You can already see where they're starting to set up barriers just to make sure that everyone stays safe on Friday, as they're expecting thousands of people, including dignitaries, to come here to Manhattan to commemorate 25 years since the 9/11 attacks. Now, we were told today that all ceremonies are closed to the public. It is invite only, and everyone will be pre-screened.
19: New York Police Commissioner Jessica Tisch says there are no known credible threats ahead of the memorials or the Jewish high holidays. Rosh Hashanah begins at sundown Friday. Apple coming out with its first ever foldable iPhone. The tech giant unveiled the new phone deal during its Surprise and Shine event Wednesday. It'll cost you a cool $2,000. It'll be available to pre-order starting October 16. Apple also debuted the iPhone 18 Pro and Pro Max. From Christian News Radio Network, I'm Jim Miller. To hear this and other reports on demand, visit ChristianNewsRadio.org.
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3: Hello, everyone. Thank you so much for joining us today on New Life Live. I'm your host, Brian Perez, and I'm here with parenting expert Dr. Jim Burns. 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
4: Yeah, I wanted to talk about ambiguity. The idea of ambiguity, kind of not knowing what is going to happen next. And I think many of us, maybe even most of us, don't like living with the not knowing. When I think about that in my own life, I think, you know, really what's behind that? What's behind our anxiety around ambiguity? Bottom line is, it's not being in control. I think we like to be in control. We like to know what's coming. We like to know what we need to do. We like to have answers. Well, control is an illusion. And let me tell you how I learned this very simple little lesson. And it was so heartfelt, I've never forgotten it. I had a client that was coming to see me, and she was in one of my groups for a number of years. She grew so much, and 5 years after she graduated out, she called me and said, "Hey, I would love to come by and just say hi." And I'm like, "I'd love to see you." So I put her into my lunch hour. Well, anyone who knows me knows I bring a little bag in to work, and I kind of graze throughout the day in between clients, and I have my lunch. I wanted to grab a quick bite because she was coming to see me and I was hungry. And so I slipped an egg inside my mouth just to take a bite out of it. Well, guess what happened? The egg slipped in to my mouth and lodged in my throat. No kidding. So I am there. She's in the waiting room. I'm in my office alone. At that time, I had an office. There were seven different offices of other therapists. So I opened the door to see if I could find somebody. Well, all the doors were closed because they were all in session. I couldn't breathe for the life of me. So I'm walking down the hall and I'm like, do I knock on a door? Do I disrupt that session? I mean, I know I'm thinking these very random thoughts while the lights are starting to go out. And then actually things started getting very, very dark. And I thought about her. I had a flash moment like, oh my goodness, she's here to see me. This isn't going well. She might not be able to see me today. I might not be able to see her. And then I started to faint, for lack of better words. But before I did my own Heimlich maneuver on myself. And the egg went flying out of my mouth down the hallway. And there was all these pieces of hard-boiled egg along the floor. My eyes were watering. I started crying. And I gasped for air. And I thought, oh my goodness, this could have been so bad. I could have been dead in the hall, and the, you know, fire truck would have come with firefighters, picked me up, walked past my client in the waiting room, and I would have been gone. That is control. All we have is right now. Control is an illusion, and that's why the Lord said, take it moment by moment, one day at a time, because we really don't know what we have. Yeah. So, anyway, Yeah, anytime. The next time you think you have control, you just remember my egg story and be grateful to be in that moment and understand it's okay to release the next moment, because really being grateful for where you are at right now in this moment is all we really have.
3: Wow. This is New Life Live. Nadine, we're going to talk to you when we come back here on the show. And Johnny, we're going to speak with you as well. So sit tight. We're going to come back with you on New Life Live.
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25: Good afternoon. Can you hear me?
3: Loud and clear.
25: Very good. Thank you, New Life team, for taking my call. I appreciate everyone from the call takers to the information that the team shares on a regular basis. God bless you all.
3: Thanks, Nadine.
25: I was listening to a call from last week concerning a gentleman who was caring for his older mom, and she was being targeted, you know, just by criminals electronically, and he had a whole bunch that he lost, and the issue of trust came up, and one of my favorite scriptures was a part of that conversation, the Proverbs 3:5. Trust in the Lord with all your heart. So when I read that, you guys might be able to help me understand, am I taking the stance that I take for some other reason other than what's stated, clearly stated in the Bible? So when I read that and I hear, trust in the Lord with all your heart, what room do I have to trust anyone if the scripture says trust in the Lord with all your heart?
3: So it's like you're trusting on the Lord with 100% of your heart. There's nothing left to trust people. It's not even trusting the Lord with 99% of your heart. And yeah, with that 1%, you can trust other people.
25: Right. So I said, I got to hear the team's, you know, their response to my wondering, you know, am I using that to protect myself? Because on the other hand, as God revealed that to me over the years, he says, but love is required. And I thought, okay, so if someone you put your trust in betrays you, he didn't command me to trust in anyone but him, and he did command me to love, so I have to get over it. I don't know.
3: Well, Dr. Jim, what would you say to that?
26: You know, I love that you're thinking those kind of thoughts, and I think there's a primary, yes, we trust in God. And in fact, even when Jesus said, you know, seek first the kingdom of God and all these things will be, you know, taken care of. I think that, you know, you trust in God. You know what? I trust my wife. I don't think she's 100% right, but I trust her. But part of that is because I have my foundation already built on a trust in God. So I think, yeah, I think God is our primary. But then I think it's okay to put some trust in people that we know and agree with and appreciate and whatnot. And there's people in my life, like I trust I'm in a small group. I trust that group with my life, with my accountability, with my really confession of sin or whatever. I trust these men with my life. I'm a better father and a husband and a better Christ follower because of those men, but I've learned to trust them. I didn't just go to that group. This is 25 years of a group. I didn't go to them the first day and go, hey, let me tell you about what my issues are. So I think trust, yeah, I think we have to work the trust muscle of our own faith all the time. And then I think we also can find people that we can trust. And I think we are blessed if we have people in our life who we trust. I trust my kids. I don't always agree with my kids, but I trust my kids. I would share with them. I share with, you know, there's a whole group of people, not huge, but a whole group of people that I would trust with my very, you know, most personal things because of the years of them being trustworthy. So I think you get both. I don't think you have to choose one or the other.
1: Sherry?
4: So, Nadine, can we get to know you a little bit? If you float back in your life, tell us about, if you can let us into one of the times you've been most hurt in, let's say, your family of origin, where somebody broke your trust, where somebody harmed you, somebody hurt your heart. Can you share a situation with us so we can understand the history behind this issue of trust?
2: Let me see. I think the closest thing would be that I was not raised by my biological father. Didn't know he existed until I was like a preteen. I think that's the strongest thing, that learning as a preteen that my stepdad was my first time saying, How did that happen?
4: Yeah.
2: How did that happen?
4: Yeah, because you're a teenager. You're like 13 or 11 or...
2: Yeah, I was like 12.
4: 12.
2: I was about 12. And I thought, what?
4: That's foundational.
2: Oh, we're cousins.
4: Yeah.
2: That is.
4: And so your stepdad, you always believe, was your biological father until you're 12 years old. And who told you that?
2: I was having a conversation with a cousin, and she says that she and I were cousins two times. And I said, huh. I said, my mom and her mom were sisters. I said, but Daddy and Uncle Smokey aren't brothers. I went to my mom. And she said, who told you that? And I told her what happened, and then we never really talked about it, but it was made known in a conversation with a first cousin whose dad just so happened to have been the brother of my biological father. But when she said we're cousins two times, I just was like, Daddy is not brothers with Uncle Smokey.
4: Yeah. Wow.
2: Yeah, that was probably the first,
4: That's an important. And it sounds like your mom didn't really go into more details to talk about what happened to your biological father.
2: She did, but that opened up a whole other can of worms. So that was kind of off limits.
4: So a can of worms that would make your mom feel bad about her past. Or she wanted to protect you from information, and
2: so she probably was trying to protect me from information, but it was a trust that was betrayed between her and my biological dad.
4: Okay. So guess what? You have just discovered the origin of your issues with trust. It goes all the way back two generations. Your breach of trust with your mom, who never told you that she was married before, and that your biological father betrayed her. So you see the two levels of betrayal, the two levels of breaches of trust?
25: Absolutely.
4: It's no wonder that you're coming to us today going, hey, I love Proverbs 3:5, right? Trust in the Lord with all your heart, lean not on your own understanding, and all your ways acknowledge him, and he will make your path straight. But you're like, how am I supposed to really do that, right?
25: I'm thinking, I can do it, but only with God. If he tells me with all my heart, I don't have to trust anyone else. And I'm thinking, I use that for protection, I think.
4: Mm. You do. Yeah. You do. In fact, I would say there's a protective part of you that is telling you, trying to save you, this protective part of you that's trying to tell you, you don't need to trust anybody because you're going to get really hurt if you do. You might be duped. You might be held out of some information. And so just trust God. That's all there is. But what the Lord is telling you, God is saying, but honey, Nadine, daughter of mine, precious daughter of mine, you know what? There's love too.
25: Yes.
4: And there's another verse in the Bible that says, love the Lord your God with all your heart, soul, mind, and strength, and love your neighbor as you love yourself. Now, do you know,
25: I've been using that to overcome not trusting anyone but God. I was like, but I'm required to love.
3: Ah, because the Bible says, love your neighbor. It doesn't say trust your neighbor. Is that what you're saying?
25: Right. So that's what I've been using.
3: Yeah.
25: If someone says to me, do you trust me? I'm like, no, but love is required.
4: Mm-hmm. Mm-hmm.
25: So I've been trying to go to the direct command to love so that I don't focus on, so that if you do in some way trust someone, and if they betray you, it doesn't matter because love is over that.
4: Mm-hmm. Do you think... do you think your heart is troubled in the love department?
25: In the L-O-V-E, love department?
4: Yeah.
25: It could be.
4: Yeah. I mean, we're loving you right now as we're listening. All of us who are listening to you right now, all our listeners right now are just loving on you right now. Because one thing, I just adore your transparency and your honesty. But what that verse is saying is love the Lord your God with all your heart, strength, mind, right? Love your neighbor as you love yourself. That self-love is second. It's not third. So that means I need to love the Lord your God and I need to love myself. And loving ourselves means I've got to heal some of my wounds that are not my fault. Because if I don't do self-care, self-love, if I don't heal myself, I'm not going to be able to love others in the way that God designed us to love because of our traumas. You got a double trauma, double whammy in the trust department. And so we can stay isolated. That's what the protective part wants you to do. Just stay isolated. But there's so much more to life, my dear. You're so made for more. But that means that you're going to need to step in and do some work, some deeper therapy with a trauma therapist. And we've got a ton of them, you know, all over the country. We've got one right near you. It means doing some repair work with your heart to heal the wounds so that you can love better, so you can trust, learn how to trust, instead of God being your only.
3: Mm. Jim?
26: Yeah, I'm with her. You know, I'm for you taking a baby step. You know, you don't just unload everything with people because, again, that's, you don't know how they're going to react. But over a time period, you can trust in someone. And when you have that kind of a relationship with someone, just like you have with God, you know what? It's a very special time. We're not going to have tons of those people. We're going to have a lot more acquaintances, but there are people that we can learn to trust. And even those people are not perfect. But I want to encourage you to take some baby steps toward trust. But I want you to do the work, what Sherry said. I want you to do the work to make sure that you deal with the past. Because if you don't deal with some of the past, then you're not going to be able to get to the future, which is a brighter future.
3: I looked up Proverbs 3, 5, and 6 in the Life Recovery Bible, which is available in the newlife.com store. And yeah, 3, 5 says, trust in the Lord with all your heart. Do not depend on your own understanding. So it's almost like that verse isn't talking about when it comes to trusting other people. We do have to be careful with other people, but just watching what we, when we trust our, when we put too much trust in ourselves, that's when things can go awry, would you say?
26: Right. Yeah. But we also, but because people have broken our trust, that doesn't mean that everybody's going to break our trust.
3: Mm-hmm.
26: And but sometimes you have to deal with the deep pain, especially because, you know, what Nadine went through was really deep, troubling pain.
4: I grew up in a home with severe mental illness, and I remember Nadine, the first person I ever really unveiled my heart to was Judy, my first therapist. And I got to tell you, I had an aversion towards women before that because of just the pain I grew up with. But what was weird is in those years I worked together with her, she kind of became a bit of a mom figure to me. Mm-hmm. And I healed my heart in such a deep way. And now, you know, I love a lot of women and men too. But I'm just saying, I got healing.
3: Yeah.
4: And my life got bigger and fuller.
3: Yeah.
4: So.
3: Nadine, pick up a copy of the Trust Book if you don't already have it from the newlife.com store. Johnny, you're next on New Life Live.
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3: You might have heard us talk about the Hope Together Conference. 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Johnny in Arlington, Virginia is watching us on YouTube. Hi there, Johnny. Thanks for calling in. And if you're watching this video right now on YouTube, you can click the like button and subscribe to us as well and share the video with your friends, too. Johnny, welcome.
12: Thank you. Can you hear me?
3: Loud and clear.
12: All right. Thank you for taking my call. I have so many questions for you, but today I'm going to focus on my son. I'm separated from my wife, but I'm living with my teenager son. He's 18, going 19. He has ADHD, behavioral issues, and learning disabilities. And it's very difficult for me.

0: father, since he was ADHD and her mother never wanted to give him medication. I used to have, you know, issues with his behavior, and a friend of mine used to tell me, if you don't at least pretend to be a good father, and I pretended for many years. I love him, yes. I used to take him to games, his classes, to the doctor's appointment, but now he's 18 and his room is a big mess. I don't know. I don't know what to do. Really, I talked to him. You're going 19. You're 18. Try to behave. Try to straight up your room. You know, if he uses the, I don't know, the laundry, leaves his clothes in the drying machine, doesn't wash his dishes. I don't know, really. And I was thinking, when I was a kid, my dad used to make signs around the house. And I was thinking, maybe start doing signs, you know. If you leave the door open, uses the, I don't know, leave the house and the door's open.
1: Right. So, Johnny, is that your main question for us? How to get him to launch,
0: maybe? How can I help him? How do I deal with this situation?
1: Yeah, Dr. Jim.
2: Well, first of all, Johnny, I love that you know, your adopted son is living with you. I mean, I think that's a pretty cool thing. However, he sounds like he has untreated ADHD. And so if somebody has untreated ADHD, he's now an adult, and I'm sure that your ex-wife, you know, had reasons for not doing medication or looking at some of this. But, you know, as an adult, my suggestion would be that you would help him get an assessment from a counselor and look at all the options to work through his ADHD, because it may be medication, it may be not medication, it may be some behavioral things, it may be something as simple as doing the signs, but that probably isn't going to work with him. And so some of the behavior that you're talking about is behavior of a person who has untreated ADHD. So I think first and foremost, you do that. And then, you know, now that he's an adult, you begin treating him like an adult, and you're going to have to decide, you know, does it really matter? Does the room really matter? Well, if it really matters, then that's going to be something you're going to work on. If the room doesn't matter, but something else does, then there's certain, you know, now that he's an adult, there's, you know, it's almost like you're creating a contract to say, since you're living here, here's what I'm expecting. He calls you dad. He has your last name. So he's looking at you as an authority figure. And maybe the best thing you can do is offer to help him get help, at least have a conversation about his untreated ADHD.
1: Sherry?
3: Johnny, you know what I'm going to do? I'm going to ask our fearless leader, Brian Perez, to take his glasses off for a second.
1: What? I never take my glasses
3: I'm gonna
1: off.
3: I'm going to have you take them off.
1: Oh, boy.
3: Do it for Johnny.
1: Okay,
3: I'm doing it for Johnny.
1: I'm taking one for Johnny.
3: Okay.
1: Here I go.
3: All right, here they come off.
1: There I go.
3: All right.
1: Nobody's
3: people.
1: Ever seen this.
3: Okay.
1: Yes.
3: Thank you. He's being so loving with you right now. Now, what I want you to do, Brian, is we've got the show to keep doing. I want you to look at your notes right now, and without your glasses, I want you to guide us and read. I want you to help us.
1: Well, everything looks like a blur. All I can see is this up here that says New Life Live, because it's in really bold print.
3: But how well do you think you're going to be able to go through your notes before the end of the show?
1: We have another, what, half hour?
3: Yeah.
1: No, I couldn't.
3: Your son without ADD medication is like Brian Perez without his glasses. Your son can't accomplish what he needs to do without brain help.
4: If you're very, very busy, it could be because it's your way of avoiding some issues in your life that need to be addressed. I'm Mary Lohman of the Christian Working Woman, and this week we're asking the question, how does God feel about our busyness? Maybe you need to ask yourself, do I stay busy in order to avoid issues that need to be confronted? I know how easy this is to do because I did it for a long time. During this 10-year period many years ago, I was running from God's control in my life. I wanted

to be in charge, and so my lifestyle was not what it should be, and I knew it. But I didn't want to face it. I didn't want to relinquish control of my life, so I just kept busy. I made sure every minute was filled with some kind of activity. Every weekend, every evening, if I didn't have anything to do, I found something. I got involved in all kinds of activities simply to stay busy. That way, I didn't leave time to think. I didn't allow quiet moments when the convicting voice of God's Spirit could get to me. While it didn't really work, I was definitely under conviction the whole time, yet it became my escape mechanism to avoid confronting the sin in my life. What a foolish thing to do. We cannot hide from God, no matter how busy we are, and eventually we have to face ourselves. If you're staying busy because you don't want to hear what God has to say to you, let me urge you to give it up. God wants only good things for you, and you don't even realize how heavy your burden of guilt is until you get right with God, accept His forgiveness, and turn the controls back over to Him. One final question to ask yourself about your busy schedule. Is my busyness an obstacle to my spiritual growth? Are you too busy for time with God? Is that what falls through the cracks when the schedule gets heavy? I believe this is one of Satan's best tricks to pull on us, to keep us so busy that we convince ourselves we just don't have time to read our Bibles, to develop a meaningful prayer life, to simply get to know God better and better. If you're too busy to have a consistent daily time with God, you're too busy. That's for sure. 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I hope you'll join me again tomorrow.

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1: All right, I've got my glasses back on so I can see that Johnny is still on the phone because I couldn't even see that. I mean, that's how dependent I am on these eyeglasses.
2: Yeah.
1: I mean, you don't really realize it until you take them off and you can't see anything.
3: And that's exactly how someone with ADHD feels without their brain, their prefrontal cortex, getting that stimulant, getting that medication. And sadly, there's people who don't get that brain intervention, and they'll start self-medicating. They'll start using drugs. They'll start doing whatever they can do because that brain is craving to be able to be successful. But an intervention with a psychiatrist and, you know, some medications might make a huge difference for your boy, Johnny. And he wants to succeed. And I know you want him to succeed as well.
1: Yeah. What do you think, John?
4: Well, I'll talk to him. Even though you say he's an adult, I still see him as a teenager because he's 18, and he'll be 19. But yeah, I'll talk to him and I'll try to convince him to go to the psychiatrist, and hopefully he'll listen.
1: Yeah.
4: So sometimes when I talk to him, he listens. But there are the days that it's talking to the wall.
1: That's every 18 and 19-year-old, too, Johnny.
3: Yeah.
1: And Johnny, this is where your authority comes in. Do the work ahead of time. Don't just say, hey, you know, why don't you go call a psychiatrist? Find out. You know, if you go to church, ask somebody at one of the pastors at your church, who do you recommend? And, you know, have them do that assessment. That'll be a great experience for him, and it'll be a great assessment or great experience for you. On a personal level, our daughter, who's now a teacher and has her master's degree and is an amazing woman, honestly one of my heroes, but she had ADHD. We took her to an assessment. He said she has ADHD. There's a manual that you can walk through. He said the guy who I knew said 8 out of 9, this is her, she totally does. And we were in denial as parents, you're not. And so we tried every other aspect at first, and it didn't work. And so today, as an adult, she is a thriving mother and a thriving wife and a thriving teacher of the year type person. And, you know, that medication helps her. And she could have gone another way because, honestly, there's some drugs that people take that kind of work. Not good, but they kind of work, and you don't want your son to go in that direction. But he's going to he's going to figure out how to medicate himself, especially when he gets a little older. But the other thing I would say is, whether we like it or not, he doesn't act like an adult, and we used to call this latent adolescence. But when they're his age, it's now called emerging adulthood, and you know he can vote, so he's an adult. He doesn't always act like an adult, of course, but it's a unique age for them where they're going through so much that this is the perfect time for him to get that assessment. I'll just bet that when he gets that assessment, they'll give you some answers and they'll give him some answers. Do you think your book would help?
3: Oh, I was just saying, doing life with your adult children, keep your mouth shut when, read it for me.
1: Keep your mouth shut and the welcome mat out.
3: Yeah.
1: I could read it because I have my glasses.
3: Yeah, and I don't. I don't, see, to my point. But the welcome mat is what you're doing with him right now.
1: Yeah.
3: I mean, Jim is the expert on this. And for him to share his own story about his own daughter and that there can be help and change. And you don't have to stay the same way. There's all kinds of things that can help make change in his life and your life. And he'll feel better.
1: Oh.
3: Right? More successful.
1: Oh, he'll feel better about himself.
3: They
1: don't feel better when they can't pull it together or if their room's a mess or life. And, you know, their room, I would guess my daughter's, because she has a wonderful husband who helps, I would imagine their room is nice, more for him than with her. She's as an adult still.
3: Yeah.
1: But, you know, she feels so much better about her life and herself.
3: Yep.
1: And she's thriving. She's a thriving woman who I respect so much. Wouldn't be there if she wouldn't have got the help she needed.
3: Thank you for sharing that. That's why you wrote your book, because there's change.
1: Again, it's called Doing Life with Your Adult Children. It's available in the newlife.com store. So, Johnny, get yourself a copy. And anyone else who's wondering, how do I do life with my adult children? Well, you can find out in this book here, Doing Life with Your Adult Children. We've also got an article at newlife.com. We'll put a link to it in the show notes. It's called Helping Your Millennial Learn to Adult, because that's something we can spend a whole show on.
2: Well,
1: it's
2: we
1: just
2: could.
1: Helping parents launch their kids because, you know, of things that have gone on or not gone on. But thank you so much for calling in today, Johnny. And now let's go to Mary in Riverside, who is a listener to us, our show, on the New Life app. Welcome, Mary, to New Life Live.
5: Hi, everyone.
1: Hi, Mary.
5: I called in today because I've listened to your show before, and what I think is a trauma, and it's a weird trauma, and it happens all the time around the same time, almost every day, and the trauma is really weird. It's always around sunset, right as the sun is coming down. There's this like huge sadness, waves of sadness comes over me, and it goes away as soon as night time comes around. And for a long time in my whole life, I thought that was normal. And I remember one time I asked my dad, I said, we're driving around that time, and I said, do you feel that, Dad? And he's like, no, feel what? And I said, you don't feel anything. And like the sun was like, must have been around 4 or 5, where the sun was obviously already on its way down.
1: Mm-hmm.
5: And I don't know what you're talking about. And it's something that prompted me through listening to your show to try to get some EMDR for it. Thinking, I think that this isn't normal. And when I did it, I had two different therapists. I had one that I liked, and we had just started the process. But then his insurance changed, something like that, where my insurance wouldn't cover it anymore.
1: Mm.
5: And then I stopped for a few years. It did help a little bit, I have to say. Like, it helped minimize the pain. And then I went to a different one under my new insurance, under the insurance, a year later or something like that. And it just wasn't as effective. And so I don't know if it was the therapist or if it just, I needed to give it more time. And basically that's why I called.
3: So stinking proud of you, Mary. You've got 3/4 of the answer right now. One, I love that you found a therapist that you started getting some headway with the EMDR. I can tell just by talking with you that you're still activated by this trauma. So you started to peel back the layers, like you said, started to process it. And when you find that EMDR therapist that is going to help you finish that work, right, finish that trauma event, you will be at rest. You're going to be at peace. Why do I know that? Because you're going to have some answers filled in that you don't have right now. And that makes you probably feel more anxious and scared and sad, and it's kind of like living with a boogeyman under the bed. You know, I know when I was a kid, I would be like, I think there's a boogeyman under the bed or in my closet. And what did my parents do? Well, they got up and they, you know, had me get off the bed. And I usually like jumped far off the bed because I didn't want something to grab my ankles. And what did they have me do? They got down with me on the floor. They looked underneath the bed and they opened the closet and they were like, there's nothing in here. And I'm like, oh, okay, well, I can go to sleep. Well, having trauma come forward is a lot like that. Once you know what it is, even though you're living with all this fear and sadness and tension, once you see it, there's peace that comes, because it's more helpful to see what it is than to live in the darkness of what you don't know yet, right? When you go to your insurance company, there's two types of EMDR therapists. There's two categories. One is a certified therapist, and the other is a consultant. Now, I want to make sure, and I would have you call up your insurance company and say, I need your help. I need to find someone who is a certified level or consultant level EMDR therapist, and I'm having a hard time finding it. Will you help me? And there's advocates at our insurance companies that help us find those people. There are therapists that go to like weekend workshops and they just get trained in learning about EMDR and then they try it. But that's when it's not effective. You really need someone who's gone through the training, gone through the supervision, finished their supervision and training, and then they hang their shingle out. So that would be my recommendation.
1: Yeah. So, Mary, does this happen only when you're outdoors or near a window at around sundown?
5: Yes. So if I'm with other people, or if I'm indoors busy and not can't see the sunset, then I'm okay. Or if I'm with others and I'm having a good time or I'm really enjoying myself, then I forget about that.
1: All right. We've got to take a break. We'll come back here on New Life Live.
2: This is John MacArthur with more Portraits of Grace. Many people who think they're citizens of Christ's kingdom will someday be shocked to discover they are not. Jesus said, "Not everyone who says to me, 'Lord, Lord,' will enter the kingdom of heaven, but he who does the will of my Father who is in heaven." Some who call Christ king behave as if his kingdom means nothing to them. But Jesus said that true kingdom citizens obey the Father. In fact, he equated the kingdom with a pearl so valuable that a merchant sold all he had to purchase it. In other words, it's worth any sacrifice you have to make. Do you value his kingdom like that? This is John MacArthur praying you're continuing to be portraits of grace.

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1: 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And you can make a one-time gift that way. But whatever you can do, because we offer so much help and hope for people who call in, not just during the show. Some people call in after hours. And we just want to support everyone who calls in, as many people as possible. We've been doing this for almost 40 years now, and we want to continue doing it. We've got Mary on the phone right now who called in with something we don't hear all the time. But just she's got this fear that comes over her, this sadness right around sundown.
2: Yeah. Hey, Mary, I wanted to ask you a question, because you said one therapist didn't work so well. The one that you started with kind of did. Did you ever get to the bottom of what was going on? I mean, in any way possible, did you take a tiny baby step? Did they go back in your history, in the history of your life, and you know, kind of think through sundown? Yeah.
3: Yes, and we believe that it was when I left Mexico, I was 7, and I immigrated to this country with my mother, whom I didn't know, and I left my grandfather, who was raising me, who was somebody I love very much, and then I came to the U.S., and I was a latchkey kid for the most part, and I was used to living in a village where I was roaming around, and we think that it might have happened, that I might have left him at that time, or maybe around that time, and then I didn't really understand what was happening. I know it's somebody who was essentially a stranger to me, and left, leaving somebody I love very much, and who was very good to me, and then I think it just became worse in the U.S. when I was just waiting, looking out the window for somebody to come home. And I think maybe that's why at night I'm fine. You know, during the day I'm in school or whatever. But it's just that time period. But it's never gone away.
2: Yeah.
3: And it's just this sadness that just comes over, like somebody snaps a finger.
2: Yeah, so that's a powerful understanding. So see, you're already partially there.
4: Yeah.
2: Now, to unpack that helps you get the, you know, before you, and unfortunately there's going to be some more pain. So you face the pain and then you get the freedom. So I really encourage you to do what Sherry said. You actually called on the right day, because Sherry's so good at this. Yeah. But I would strongly urge you to be willing to go through that. And you just described it beautifully. I mean, so incredible. So you got it. It's now a matter of dealing with, you know, the depth of your pain, and there was a lot of pain there. So
4: yeah, I'm so proud of you, Mary. Yeah. I've worked with young women or women like you with that same story. So even though you're calling today and you're saying, I feel like it's odd, I want to say, Mary, it's not as odd as you think it is, right? Wow. And there's a ton of grief and loss and hurt, and I just want to follow what Jim just said. You will find rest.
2: Yeah.
4: You will find peace. Just get back into the work and move forward and finish it.
2: Right.
4: 'Cause you're so close. You're so close to being on the other side.
2: Yeah. Yeah.
1: What do you think, Mary?
3: Thank you.
4: Yeah.
3: Oh, thank you. I just wasn't sure if, like, EMDR was for me, and I needed to give it another shot, or if there was something
4: absolutely
3: else. And, I mean,
4: it's for you. It worked.
3: So thank
4: you. It's just, yeah, you just need to find someone who's really trained well, like your first therapist, and hopefully everyone pray. Can you all pray that Mary finds somebody on her insurance panel? And, yeah, so We're praying for you.
1: Yep. And
3: thank
1: I want
3: you so much.
1: You guys watching and listening right now, tonight, when the sun starts going down, think of Mary and pray. Pray for Mary.
3: Thank you.
1: Tonight. But thank you for calling in. And, you know, so often we people think that, you know, we shouldn't go back into our past because, come on, that was 40, 50 years ago. There's no way that those things that happened back then are still affecting us today. So why is it that we would say the contrary? What do you guys say?
4: Well, when the past is leaking into the present, it's not in the past.
1: Mm-hmm.
4: Right? Yeah. I mean, this body memory, it's leaking into the present.
1: Yeah.
4: So it's the time to do the work because your body, your mind, your soul, and spirit is giving you clues that it's ready. Sometimes I tell people it's kind of like for anybody that's ever had a baby, or maybe you can imagine somebody having a baby, that baby is coming down the chute, right? And that baby's going to crest, that baby head's going to come out, right? Or a cesarean, but let's just say the baby's head's coming down. When trauma is leaking out, it's time. It's not like you can tell a mother who's birthing, I'm sorry, you need to go back and not have that baby.
1: Right.
4: You need to just sit on it for the next 6 or 7 months. They'll be like, no, it doesn't make sense. So it's time. Our body's not meant to hold all that trauma and pain.
1: Right.
4: It's meant to release it.
2: Right. And our body sometimes does hold it. And then it leaks. And it's actually kind of a blessing because then we'll tend to get the work done, or we forget things, because when we have a trauma so many times, our brain just shuts that out somehow.
4: Yeah,
2: it's still
4: dissociated.
2: There. So it's leaking, but we don't know why it's leaking. So when we find out why it's leaking, then that's where we're going to get to some of that freedom and healing.
4: Yeah.
1: Indeed. All right. Just about the end of the show here at New Life. Thank you so much for watching and listening today. And thank you for sharing about our ministry with your friends and loved ones. Somebody might come up to you at church and just pour their heart out to you. Maybe you had coffee with a friend earlier today and they just let you know about some stuff that you're thinking, how in the world do I answer this person? Well, you know what? Be with your friend, pray for your friend, but also tell them about us, because they can call in, they can go to our website, newlife.com. So many resources there. They can call in and talk to Dr. Sherry, Dr. Jim, or whoever's on the panel on any given day when they call, because we really want to help people heal and whatever it is that they're going through, whether it's something that happened right now or something from their past that's starting to leak into their present, like Sherry just said right now. But we want to be the place that you remember when your friends reach out to you in their darkest moments. Just tell them to go to newlife.com. That's the easiest thing to do. 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And you might also want to let them know about the workshops that we offer. We have a couple of them, in fact, coming up this month. One of them starts next week, the Everyman's Battle Intensive. That's happening in Orange County, California. It begins on Friday the 11th, and you can get more details about it at newlife.com. And also, Intimacy in Marriage is happening starting September 25th. And again, details for both of these are on our website. 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God bless you guys. For Dr. Sherry Denham-Keffer and Dr. Jim Burns, I'm Brian Perez, and we'll talk to you tomorrow right here on New Life Live. God bless.
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6: Someone once said, I have a great need for Christ and I have a great Christ for my need. What a statement. Are you always happy with yourself? I'm not with myself. I see in the life of Jesus great and wonderful values, values of kindness, honesty, and fairness, values of love and patience, of caring and compassion, values which I want in my life. Jesus demonstrated self-control in the times of distress. When he was abused at his trial leading up to the cross, he did not retaliate with his fists. He was led as a lamb to the slaughter, but he did not open his mouth. Accused yet innocent, abused yet willing to forgive his abusers, this is Jesus. He cares about people and he cares about you, even though you might not like yourself. If you invite him into your life, he will forgive you and begin to establish his values in your heart. To bring Jesus into your life is to live in the sunlight. This is Rod Bieber with Seed Time and Harvest.
7: When you find yourself burdened with worries, cares, and anxieties, remember to put your faith in the Lord. 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
8: Now a look at your morning weather on Columbia Christian Talk Radio. Sunny today with a high near 91 and lows around 72. Partly sunny tomorrow with a high of 91 and lows around 73. For your Saturday, partly sunny with thunderstorms with a high near 90 and lows around 71. And for Sunday, mostly cloudy with a high near 87 and lows around 70. That's your morning weather on Columbia Christian Talk Radio.
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11: This topic, the devil's dungeon, is really talking about a time when Satan is bound. 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
11: Tonight our subject is dealing with the topic of the millennium in the Bible, sometimes known as the 1,000 years. You find this in Revelation 20. It's called the Devil's Dungeon. If you have your Bible, I'd like to invite you to turn with me to Revelation chapter 20. And we're going to read the first few verses here, and it'll give us the foundation for what we're going to study. I want to make sure everybody understands this very important subject. So if you look there in the book of Revelation, chapter 20, verse 1. Then I saw an angel coming down from heaven, having the key to the bottomless pit and a great chain in his hand. And he laid hold of the dragon, that serpent of old, who is the devil and Satan. Any question about who the devil, Satan, and dragon are? And bound him for how long? 1,000 years. And he cast him into the bottomless pit. What is that? And shut him up and set a seal on him, that he should deceive the nations no more till the 1,000 years are finished. Now when the 1,000 years have expired, Satan will be released from his prison. And he'll go out to deceive the nations that are in the four corners of the earth, Gog and Magog, to gather them together to battle, whose number is as the sand of the sea. And they went up on the breadth of the earth and surrounded the camp of the saints, the beloved city. And fire came down from God out of heaven and devoured them. And the devil who deceived them was cast into the lake of fire and brimstone, where the beast and the false prophet are. And they'll be tormented day and night forever and ever. All right, we're going to pause right there. With that as a background for our study, now we're going to get into question one of the lesson. You've got the picture, and let's learn about this dungeon that the devil is confined to. Question number one in our study. What events mark the beginning of this 1,000-year period? So how do we know? What's the landmarks that begin this time period? You find in 1 Thessalonians 4:16, it says, "For the Lord himself shall descend from heaven with a shout." The second coming of Jesus is when the Lord descends. And it says, and the dead in Christ rise first. Wherever you hear about first, sequentially that means what? Somewhere there's a second. And so it's saying, blessed and holy are those that are in the first resurrection. You want to be in the first resurrection, friends. That's the resurrection of the saved. And then you read in Revelation 20, verse 4 and 5, and they lived and reigned with Christ for how long? 1,000 years. But it tells us the rest of the dead live not again until the 1,000 years are finished. This is the first resurrection. Now, you do not find the word millennium in the Bible. Millennium is a composite of two Latin words that simply mean milli, which is 1,000, and annum, which means years. And so the beginning of the 1,000-year period, it starts with what we call the first resurrection, and the end of it is the second resurrection. There are two complete, separate, distinct resurrections. I remember when I first heard this, it kind of surprised me. I thought there was one resurrection at the end of time. The Bible's very clear. Number two, what else will happen in the first resurrection? You read in 1 Corinthians chapter 15, verse 51 through 53. It says, we shall not all sleep, but we shall all be changed in a moment at the last trump. For the trumpet will sound, and all the dead will be raised incorruptible, and we will be changed. For this corruptible, it goes on to say, must put on incorruption, and this mortal must put on immortality. Just think about that. Some people will never die. There's already a few people who have never died. Who are they? Just two. Enoch and Elijah. The Bible says Enoch walked with God and God took him. Elijah went to heaven in a fiery chariot. There are going to be others who are alive when Jesus comes that will never experience death. So what happens? When the Lord comes down, all of a sudden we go through this miraculous, complete, total revitalization where we're transformed and we get these glorified eternal bodies. And it just happens in the twinkling of an eye. That's quicker than a blink. You can read more about this answer. It's in Philippians 3, verse 21. It says, who will change our vile body that it might be fashioned like unto his glorious body. What kind of bodies do we get? Do we turn into ghosts? Or do we get glorified bodies? What was Jesus' body like when he rose from the dead? Did he tell the disciples to touch him? He was a glorious body. It was a supernatural body, but it was real at the same time. And then he said, do you have anything to eat? I'm hungry. Twice he asked them to feed him. Actually, once he did the cooking when it was by the seashore. So he's making it clear. He says, I'm not an ethereal ghost. Your glorified body is a real body. When God made Adam and Eve, did they have real bodies? Did he intend them to live forever? Does the Bible say in heaven we're going to plant vineyards and eat the fruit of them and build houses and inhabit them and we'll be doing real things? We're not just going to be strumming harps on a cloud somewhere. So our bodies will be like Jesus' glorified body. And again, 2 Thessalonians 2, verse 8. Then shall that wicked be revealed, whom the Lord shall consume with the brightness of his coming. So when the Lord comes, the dead in Christ that are dead will be caught up. Those who are saved will be transformed and caught up. And what happens to those left behind? Just like what happened to the devil. Consumed with the brightness of his coming. Furthermore, Revelation 16, 18, there was a great earthquake, such as was not since men were upon the earth, so mighty an earthquake and so great. This is going to be a 15 on the Richter scale, because it says islands are swallowed up and the mountains are shaken out of their foundations. All right, and it goes on to say, every island fled away, and the mountains were not found. And there fell upon men a great hail out of heaven, every stone weighing about a talent. Now see that picture? That's somebody who's holding walnut-sized hail. I did an amazing fact one time to find out what was the largest hail ever recorded. In Bangladesh, they had softball-sized hail. Now that can kill you. But still, that's not 75 pounds. Can you imagine the world being pummeled by that kind of hail? Now, when all these things are happening with the coming of Jesus, this marks the beginning of a period where Satan is bound. Revelation 20, verse 1 and 2. And an angel laid hold on the dragon, that old serpent, which is the devil and Satan, and bound him 1,000 years. Now, how do you bind a devil? I mean, Samson, they tied him up with all different kinds of ropes, and he just broke the ropes. You wonder, is Satan stronger than Samson? How do you tie up a devil? If we knew how, we'd all want to do it, wouldn't we? Satan is not being bound by ropes. It's the chain that's being referred to. He says the angel had a great chain in his hand. It's talking about a chain of circumstances. Now, that bottomless pit is a very interesting word, and this is what throws people. It comes from a Greek word that you find other places in the Bible. You ever heard the word abyss? It comes from the Greek word abusos. Sounds similar, right? That word abusos, it means the devil is chained where he cannot do anything. It's isolation for him. The same word is used in Luke chapter 8, verse 31. You remember there's this man who's possessed with a legion of demons. And the demons say to Jesus, "Do not cast us out into the," same exact word, abusos. Demons and the devil do not want to be cast into nothingness. The devil wants to possess somebody. He will possess a serpent. The devils in this story possess pigs. They'll possess people. They want to tempt. The devil's a workaholic with nothing to do. It's torture for him. And so the bottomless pit is this planet. The Bible talks in Revelation 20 about a very interesting period of time, better known as the 1,000 years or the millennium. It's a time that's coming very soon. The Bible says it's a time where we will live and reign with the Lord. The question is, where do we spend the millennium? Is it here on earth? Is it in heaven? What's the condition of the wicked during this time? Would you like to understand this subject that's coming very soon? We have a study guide called 1,000 Years of Peace that explains it all. To get your free copy, go to amazingfacts.org or call the number on your screen and ask for offer number 123. And friends, when you receive this free resource, please read it and then share it with a friend. We want to get the word out because God's message is our mission. For 1,000 years, Satan is going to be bound down here in darkness with his demons, with no humans alive. Why? Because when Jesus comes back, what direction do the dead in Christ go? Up. The living saints are transformed, and what direction do they go? We will be caught up. Remember, Jesus said, "I go to prepare a place for you. I will come again, receive you unto myself, that where I am you may be." So we're all going back to the mansions he's prepared when he comes, right? What happens to the wicked who are alive when he comes? The devil and all the devil's going to run from his presence. All the wicked are destroyed by the brightness of his coming. How many people are alive on the planet at that point? Nobody. Who does the devil have to tempt? Him and his demons. They're going to be chained on this dark planet. Question number three. In what condition will the earth be left after this devastating earthquake and hailstorm that begin the 1,000 years? Let's let the Bible explain itself. Isaiah 24, verse 19. "Behold, the Lord makes the earth empty. He makes it waste. He turneth it upside down. The earth is utterly broken down." How many people are on the earth? It's empty. Read now in Jeremiah 4, verse 23. "I beheld the earth, and lo, it was without form and..." Boy, now you read that, you might think, oh, he's talking about creation, because it's the same wording, but it's not what he's talking about. Keep reading. "I beheld in the heavens, they had no light. I beheld the mountains, and lo, they trembled. And there was no man. All the birds of heaven were fled. The fruitful place was a wilderness, and all the cities thereof were broken down at the presence of the Lord by his fierce anger." What was the condition of Israel after Nebuchadnezzar came and left? Desolate, cities broken down. Didn't we just read that? Read Jeremiah 25, verse 33. "And the slain of the Lord shall be at that day from one end of the earth even unto the other end of the earth." Is that clear? "They shall not be lamented, neither gathered nor buried." Why is there nobody to gather them or to bury them? Because there's nobody alive. Now, I'll tell you why this is such an important subject. I need both hands. I got to put down my clicker for this. Many dear Christians believe the Tim LaHaye left behind scenario of final events, which say, and again, we may just respectfully disagree, but they say that the secret rapture takes place 7 years before Jesus actually touches the earth. They go back to heaven, great tribulation, people still alive on earth during the tribulation. Then at the end of that time, Jesus comes down, and the millennial reign is here on earth. And then at the end of that millennial reign, the wicked are slain, and we just occupy the earth. In that scenario, where is the earth completely vacated from all life? It doesn't fit. It never happens. It doesn't fit the scheme in the Bible of what it's describing. And so this is what Protestants used to believe for about 1,500 years, and it's getting eclipsed by Hollywood productions now. Tells us that the slain of the Lord cover the earth. There is no man. I turn the earth upside down. It's utterly empty. The cities are all broken down. They've all fled from the presence of the Lord by his fierce anger. There's no one to lament or bury them or mourn. They're all gone. But we're living and reigning with Christ. Satan is bound on this planet. You know, in the Greek Old Testament, it's the same Old Testament as Hebrew, except it's in Greek, called the Septuagint. When it says the earth is void, it uses the word abusos. It calls this planet the same thing. And that verse in Jeremiah uses the word abusos. The earth is was an abyss. Satan is bound on this planet with nobody to tempt and manipulate. And he has to look at the consequences of his rebellion for 1,000 years. That's a long prison sentence. All right, number four. Where will the saints be during the 1,000 years and what will they be doing? All right, now we're going to jump to heaven. It's going to be a prettier picture. John 14, verse 3, Jesus said, I will come again and receive you to myself, that where I am, there you might be also. He's taking us to where he is, where he's told his disciples he was going. Is it clear we're going up? Yet, the left behind scenario says that we spend the millennium here on earth reigning over the wicked. I don't know about you, but I have no aspirations to reign over the wicked. That would be really strange. Think about that. That the righteous are here on earth, they've got glorified bodies, and they're reigning over the wicked that still marry, have babies, and die. It just seems really strange to make that fit. Revelation 20, verse 4. What are we doing in heaven when it says we live and reign with Christ? It tells us in the Bible. I saw thrones, and they sat upon them. And judgment was given unto them. And they lived and they reigned with Christ 1,000 years. Now, what does judgment mean? Does that mean that we're up there going, innocent, guilty, innocent, guilty? Who are we judging? Keep reading. It tells us. 1 Corinthians, this is Paul, chapter 6, verse 2. Do you not know, and verse 3, do you not know that the saints shall judge the world? You know, we're, as Christians, going to be persecuted by the world. We're going to be judged. There'll be a death decree on us. But before that happens, Jesus is going to come and rescue us, and the tables are going to turn. That means Paul will someday be sitting in judgment of Nero, who declared that Paul should be beheaded. Won't that be interesting? So God is just. All right, question number 5. What will happen at the close of the 1,000 years? Several things. Behold, it says, and now I'm in Zechariah 14, verse 1, 4, 5, 9. Behold, the day of the Lord comes, and his feet shall stand in that day upon the Mount of Olives, which is before Jerusalem on the east. And it says, the Mount of Olives will cleave in the midst thereof. The night we studied the second coming. If anybody comes along and they say, I'm Jesus, if his feet are touching the ground, he's not Jesus. Because when Jesus' feet touch the ground, he's coming to the Mount of Olives and it's going to split and form a great valley. Now, why does that happen? Revelation 21, verse 2. It's in your lesson. And I, John, saw the holy city, the New Jerusalem, coming down from God out of heaven, prepared as a bride adorned for her husband. This is a great marriage supper, where finally the end of that 7,000-year period takes place. This all happens at the end of that 1,000 years. The New Jerusalem comes down. That is the good Jerusalem, city of peace. All right, so when that happens, what happens next to now free Satan from his prison? You read in Revelation chapter 20, verse 5. We already touched on this, but we're going to read it again. But the rest of the dead live not again until the 1,000 years are finished. What does that imply? After the 1,000 years are finished, what happens? They live again. You know what else we read? After the 1,000 years are finished, Satan is loose from his prison. What is it that looses Satan from his prison? All the wicked dead who have ever lived are going to come back to life. He's now got this vast army again that's always listened to him before. They're ready and able to listen to him again. So, what will Satan do when the wicked are raised? Revelation 20, verse 8 and 9. It says, he will go out to deceive the nations which are in the four quarters of the earth, Gog and Magog, to gather them together to battle, the number of whom is as the sand of the sea. And it goes on to say, they went up on the breadth of the earth, and they compassed the camp of the saints about the beloved city. Ezekiel talks about Gog and Magog coming against the people of God. Gog and Magog, you read in Genesis, they are some of the ancestors of the tribes that fought against Israel. They represent the enemies of Israel. Gog, Magog means from the matrix or the children of Gog. Gog was a warlike nation that fought against Israel. Magog meant and the children of Gog. So I've heard people say, oh, it's Russia and China. And Revelation is not talking about those kind of battles of nations. It's talking about the battle between good and evil, Christ and Satan, those who follow him and those who don't. Revelation, it talks about Babylon, the mother of harlots and her daughters, Gog and Magog. You've got the wicked and their children, it talks about, and that's all that's saying. It says they cover the earth like a cloud. Can you imagine just the swarms of humanity all over the planet? And those in the city, it's going to look pretty ominous for us. Number six, at this crucial moment, what will stop everything? Revelation 20, verse 11 and 12. And I saw a great white throne, and him that sat upon it. And the dead were judged out of those things which were written in the books according to their works. Who are the dead that are being judged at this judgment? That's the wicked. They're dead spiritually. Jesus said, if you have the Son, you have life. If you don't have the Son, you do not have life. And so during that time, when they prepared to launch this assault on the city of God, Jesus is exalted above the city. This battle is paused. The Lord will make every person's life to pass before them. In the heavens where all can see, above the New Jerusalem, they'll see Jesus coming into the world. They'll see his perfect life. They'll see that he taught everybody what they need to do to be saved. They'll see Jesus' sufferings at the hands of Lucifer and the way that the devil was so filled with his love for power and Jesus was so filled with the power of love. What will happen next? After God shows the issues, shows people their sins, shows his goodness, everyone bows down and they say, Jesus is Lord. Even the devil will finally be constrained by the justice of God to bow down and declare that Jesus is Lord. It'll be harder for him than anyone. And at that point, the devil jumps back to his feet and he said, it's our last chance. Take the city. They come against the city of God. It tells us in Revelation 20, verse 9, at that point, God has no alternative, does he? Fire comes down from God out of heaven and devours them. Again, Revelation 20, verse 15, and it tells us, whoever was not found written in the book of life was cast into the lake of fire. As that fire rains down around the New Jerusalem, New Jerusalem's got big walls. It's safe. Even though it's molten outside the city, everyone inside is safe. And all the wicked are going to be punished according to what they deserve. And anyone not found in the book of life is thrown into the lake of fire. The Bible says this is the second death. So, quickly, and that's, by the way, Revelation 20, verse 14. Let's review what happens now to mark out the millennium. We'll just put a little chart up on the screen to give you the quick picture of how do you separate this period of time. At the beginning of the 1,000 years, you have the first resurrection and the second coming, right? And then at the end, it's the second resurrection and the holy city comes down. During the 1,000 years, the righteous are in heaven. We're looking at the books. We're asking questions. We're judging. So that when the judgment happens, we're judgments. And then after the 1,000 years, fire comes down. There, it's called the executive part of the judgment when people receive their penalties.

0: after the fire goes out, what will God do for his people at that time? Do we continue treading on ashes? Or does the Bible say, Isaiah 66:17, "Behold, I create a new heavens and a new earth wherein dwells righteousness." We will get to see him making this new heaven and this new earth. Amen? Won't that be exciting? And then read also Revelation 21:1. "And I saw a new heaven and a new earth, for the first heaven and the first earth were passed away." And the Lord wants you in that city, friends. 2 Peter 3:13. "But we, according to his promise, look for a new heavens and a new earth wherein dwells righteousness. Blessed are the meek, they will inherit the earth." We will get to watch Jesus making the world all over again, even more beautiful than before, because he's going to give us an upgrade. God himself will dwell with us. Amen? Where will God and the righteous finally live? Revelation 21:3. "Behold, the tabernacle of God is with men, and he will dwell with them." God is going to live with us. Instead of this just being another world, the Lord is moving the capital of the universe to this planet, and that's why we will reign with Christ. Won't that be wonderful, friends? Amen. At this point, all of this is behind us. The meek will inherit the earth. The question is, where will we be? The Lord has brought you to these meetings. You're watching now. You're here now because he wants you to accept his gift of everlasting life that he's offering. He has a special plan for your life that he can only mobilize and activate when he returns and when you surrender your life to him. Begins now. Would you like to make that decision tonight, friends? You can have that. We don't have to fear all the pain and the darkness in this world if we give our lives to Jesus.
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14: And then the logo pops across, Amazing Facts Presents. I've listened to a lot of different ministers, but this was the first time that he's actually saying something where I had to grab my Bible and actually pick it up. And I've never heard this before. Let me look through and find this. And I just couldn't get enough.
15: And so I started doing Bible studies. Every single one of these guys started being changed, including myself.
2: My question was, why did that happen to me, God? The Lord was able to reach out, and I actually saw him as a father.
16: I lost everything, and that was when I realized that it was God missing in my life.
17: I went to a prophecy seminar, which knocked me out. This message was so powerful and so irrefutable. I just went, this is real. This is amazing.

When I first started dating Judy and visiting her in Colorado, I noticed sheep herders herding sheep in the stubble fields after harvest. I grew up on a farm in South Dakota. We had sheep, but I had never seen sheep herders care for sheep in open fields. These guys stayed right out there with the sheep, day and night, living in these huts on wheels with rubber tires that looked like little covered wagons. It was a humble existence, to say the least. Food, water, clothing, shelter, that was a

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2: Thank you. Thank you for having me.
1: Now, Dr. Cherney, let's begin with a little history. When did you first start making the connection between healthy employees and healthy profits?
2: Well, it dates back for a number of years. There's actually been some pretty good research out there that really makes that connection and that link for us. Mm-hmm. Unfortunately, it's taken a lot of employers some time to actually start to implement programs that can actually act on that knowledge and make some improvement in their workers' health.
1: You know, I don't understand why it would take people so long to figure this out. You know, if a person is sick, they're not going to do well at work. They're not going to come to work. Why is it so difficult for some corporations, not yours, thank goodness, but why is it some corporations are actually hesitant to get involved with the wellness of their employees?
2: Well, that's a good question. It probably has to do with a lot of employers thinking that the wellness of their employees is being taken care of in the community through the hospitals and through the health insurance plans that they pay for. Yes. For their employees. And so the thinking is that, well, what additional things do we have to do? Well, there's a lot, but again, some employers were perhaps not making those connections earlier on.
1: Employers, of course, are very interested in safety. They want to make sure that the work environment is safe. So you're introducing here a new type of a task for an employer to make sure that it's not only safe there, but it's a place where their employees can become healthy as well. What are some of the things that you have done, Dr. Cherney, at Cummins to increase the bottom line by increasing the health and wellness of your employees?
2: We've done a lot of things. For a number of years, we've had disease management programs where employees had the opportunity to work with a health coach. Mm-hmm. And learn various techniques and tactics to improve their health. We've also, for a number of years, had on-site clinics, clinics that are actually within walking distance of several of our plants. Now, the focus in the past has been really on occupational health. Mm-hmm. So when an employee is hurt on the job, more or less acute kinds of injuries, then they can go over to those sites, and there's a doctor or a nurse practitioner there that can take care of their injuries. What you're starting to see, though, now, Charles, is that in addition to taking care of those acute injuries that happen at work, is that we're now using some of those resources to talk about chronic conditions, mm-hmm. diseases like diabetes and heart disease, those chronic conditions that are directly, as you know, related to lifestyle.
1: Yes, yes.
2: And that's really where the opportunity is now.
1: Now, Dr. Cherney, I want to get personal here with you. When you graduated medical school, you did not know what you know now. I can just guarantee you this, because this was not taught, and it's just now beginning to get taught. How did you personally make the transition from what you knew, and that is treating symptoms of people with diseases and treating diseases themselves, to the whole concept of prevention through lifestyle, through nutrition, through the way we live our lives? When did you personally start making those kinds of changes?
2: I started making these changes about 10 years ago. And it's an excellent point. I think someone did some research, at least this is the number that I hear, and across the board, in terms of training in medical school, it's only about

0: the hours that physicians get on nutrition and lifestyle issues. And a lot of the training is on things that are the most extremes of malnutrition. Mm. So, for example, scurvy and rickets and things like that. But in terms of the actual lifestyle practice, we don't really get a lot of training of that in medical school. And it's funny that you ask. My boards are in preventive medicine. Mm-hmm. And so you'd think that a preventive medicine doctor, certified, board-certified doctor in preventive medicine, would be one of the best in terms of understanding some of these lifestyle issues, and in fact I wasn't, and many of my colleagues are the same way. For me, what happened about 10 years ago is that I happened to be the chief medical officer for a disease management company, and one of my jobs was to put together a physician advisory group. Now, you'll like this. I had the wisdom to invite some lifestyle medicine doctors to serve on that advisory panel. Mm-hmm. So in addition to people out of Harvard and Johns Hopkins, I also had people such as Hans Diehl and Clarence Ng from Weimar. Mm-hmm. Mm-hmm. And when these people came in and started to talk about true lifestyle medicine and the power of lifestyle medicine, I was converted. And in fact, I had high blood pressure. I had probably metabolic syndrome. Everyone in my family is a diabetic. And so I was headed down that path myself. I had high cholesterol for sure. I was on medication and not well controlled. And here I am, a physician. And here I should actually understand these principles. Sure. But it wasn't until I started to associate it with these guys that I decided, you know, let me try this for myself. And once I did that and my cholesterol fell, my blood pressure went down, my glucose was normalized, I became converted. And that's when I really got excited about this and really set on this path.
1: Now, there must have been something, Dr. Cherney, that made you do that, to bring in a Hans Diehl, someone from Weimar, someone who is into nutrition. Were you looking at your life? Were you looking at the medical profession and seeing that there is something actually missing? Did you make that determination before this?
0: I did. Well, again, going back to the research, if you look at the research and you look at the conditions that drive the cost for health plans, employers, whether it's private employers such as Cummins, or whether it's government employers or the government, you know, paying through Medicare or Medicaid, it's really these chronic conditions that are driving the cost. It's not the people that, you know, fall down and break a leg, or a person that has the episodic appendicitis or something like that. That's really not what's driving the cost. It's these chronic conditions, as I mentioned, such as heart disease, cancer, and diabetes. Mm-hmm. And we also know that those conditions are preventable. And so if those conditions are preventable, then why am I paying for any of this at all?
1: It's true. It's true.
0: Right? So it really begs the question, can we get in front of this? And then really start, that's really how you start to bend the cost curve. And so that's really what really compelled me to put together this advisory group, and with good result.
1: Let me digress just slightly here. There are medical professionals who listen to this program from time to time. We know that because of response. How do you tell your fellow physicians that, you know, they didn't tell you everything you needed to know in medical school? There is a whole area out here that we are missing. How do you do that in a way that's kind and loving and motivating for them to say, okay, let me bring in a Hans Diehl, let me bring in a complete health improvement program into my sphere of influence here to try to help my patients? How do you bridge that gap?
0: Well, I think for every physician it may be a little different, but I would make the appeal that be open to the concepts. And the good thing, Charles, is that this is not voodoo medicine. This is not something that is on the fringe. We are talking very basic and fundamental principles. You know, eat properly, get enough rest, exercise enough. I mean, these are things that people kind of get. Unfortunately, people don't know how to go about it. And so that's really the training that has to go into this. And there are organizations out there. There's the American College of Lifestyle Medicine, the American College of Preventive Medicine, that are now adopting a lot of these principles. And so what I would tell my colleagues is start to acquaint yourself, become familiar with the literature, the data, attend webinars or conferences put on by these various groups, and look at the literature yourself. And again, it's peer-reviewed literature in some of the top journals in the country. And when they start to do that, they will really start to see the power of this. And then try it on themselves, try it on their patients again. You know, one of the other things that's kind of interesting is that if you look at all of the guidelines that physicians have, you know, there's a guideline for how to control cholesterol, there's a guideline for hypertension, almost every one of those guidelines talk about lifestyle. It's usually the first check the box, if I can use that phrase.
1: Sure.
0: So it says, you know, tell your patients about the lifestyle changes they should make, and then it talks about the drugs and the medications that you can give. I was just looking at one recently on high cholesterol, and the first thing says, you know, talk to your patients about lifestyle. Well, the problem is we as clinicians often just go right by that first box very quickly. We don't spend a lot of time with it. So practitioners of lifestyle medicine, we are going to focus and spend time, do a deep dive into that lifestyle category before we move on to that next conversation about medication. Because again, if you're really able to do some things in that lifestyle box, you don't need those medications.
1: Well, we're going to take a short break, and we'll come back and talk with Dexter Cherney, medical chief of the Cummins Diesel Company in Columbus, Indiana, a little bit more. So stay right where you are.
2: I thought life was just great. I felt well. And then, bang, I got told you've got 6 arteries that are blocked. And 99% blocked. And so that was a bit of a surprise. I had to have 5 bypasses. After that, after getting over the operation and what had to happen there, I went back onto my normal diet, which I thought was great. I had a good diet, I thought. Went back and had blood tests, and I was surprised. My cholesterol was raised, blood pressure was up, and at that point, I was introduced to the CHIP program. I went onto it immediately. Straight away, I thought, I have to do this. Within 2 months of going on the CHIP program, my cholesterol was halved, blood pressure was down. In fact, I had to lower my blood pressure pills because I was getting dizzy. So, hey, that was great. And then that's allowed me now to get back into the things I love. 2 weeks ago, I got back on the bike, and one thing I really noticed, when I used to bike before, I was always out of breath. I went out 2 weeks ago, I hit the hills, I didn't even get a sweat. I was doing some marvellous riding, you know, getting back on the bike, biking with my friends, living life to the full. To me, my life is just beginning again.
1: To learn how you can recharge your life, visit chiphealth.com. Welcome back to the program. I'm your host, Charles Mills. Our guest today is Dr. Dexter Cherney. He is Chief Medical Director, overseeing the well-being of 65,000+ employees scattered around the world of the Cummins Diesel Company, and they're headquartered in Columbus, Indiana. And Dr. Cherney is one of those doctors that gets it. He understands that there is more to medicine than treating a disease and working with symptoms. There's some prevention in there, too, and also helping the patient learn how to self-treat. And that's so vitally important, especially in the workplace, because we're busy people out there. Dr. Cherney, let's talk bottom line here. How do healthy employees impact your company's earnings? And let's have some actual numbers here.
0: Well, they can do this in a number of ways. There are several metrics that you can look at within an organization such as ours to sort of make those determinations. One of the things, I think it just makes sense that, again, we're talking lifestyles, but things such as getting good rest and sleep. Mm-hmm. And so if you think about that in terms of productivity, productivity is measured with absenteeism. That's one measure of productivity. Certainly, if people are not at work, then they're not being productive. But this other measure that people are talking about now is presenteeism. And that means that's lost time on the job. You're there, you know, it says my mother used to say sometimes, lights on, but nobody's home.
1: Yes.
0: So, the employee shows up to work, but they're really not engaged. They're half asleep. They're sort of doing their job, but they're really not fully there. They're not fully engaged. And so a lot of these things that we learn and we do in lifestyle medicine actually then will produce greater productivity, greater presenteeism, less absenteeism, and that's good for the corporation.
1: Sure.
0: And one of the ways that we talk about this is that we want to do things that help you do better and feel better on the job, as well as do better and feel better at home. So what's good for us is also good for you. So it's not just because this is that any employer's some selfish organization, they're just trying to squeeze the most productivity out of their employee.
1: Right, right.
0: No, this is something that's good for the employee as well, so that during their recreation time, the time with their children and their wife, they can also enjoy that to its fullest as well. To get to your point about the hard numbers,
1: yes,
0: we do know, and there's been research out there for a long time that shows that if you look at the risk factors for employees, those that have the highest risk factors tend to have an excess, what we call an excess cost to the plan, of anywhere from $3,000 to $4,000. These days it could probably be a little higher because, again, some of that research is dated, it goes back. But a lot of that was done through the University of Michigan, and a person by the name of Dee Eddington did a lot of that groundbreaking research. And so we know that if you can reduce these risk factors, again, through lifestyle, that you can improve your bottom line.
1: Hmm. When did you start using the Complete Health Improvement Program? Now, you say you brought Deal in a decade ago. Did you start using the program, and how effective has it been over the years?
0: I haven't used it at Cummins yet.
1: Okay.
0: We're in the process of doing that. I've actually only been in this particular role for about a year.
1: Uh-huh.
0: Where I did use it was in my previous position at Vanderbilt University. I was in charge of benefits there as well.
1: Uh-huh.
0: And so at Vanderbilt University, we did pilot programs using the CHIP program. And I can tell you, we published some of our results. And in fact, we saw a return on investment for a diabetic population in about 6 months.
1: Wow.
0: So the return on investment was pretty dramatic, and it occurred quite rapidly. A lot of people believe that these lifestyle programs, it takes years, if not decades, to see the return on investment.
1: Mm-hmm.
0: But we were able to show with a high-risk, high-cost population, you can see these results immediately. We had diabetics that actually we were able to reverse their diabetes. They came off all of their medications. People that were on insulin for a number of years, sometimes 10 years, were able to come completely off of all of their medications.
1: Wow. Wow.
0: And so that's really where the cost savings occurred, because now we no longer had to pay for some of these expensive medications. As you know, some of these drugs are very expensive.
1: Yes.
0: Oftentimes, employees don't realize the full cost because they're only paying the copay.
1: Right, right.
0: And so they might pay $10, $25, but the actual cost of the drug could be $300, $400, mm-hmm. even $1,000.
1: Mm-hmm. I've often said that, if you want to heal the nation, take everybody off of insurance. Let them have to pay for it themselves. There would be some major changes rather rapidly. Let's talk about Dexter Cerny. Now, you mentioned at the very beginning when you brought Deal in that you had and your family were suffering from a lot of these ailments. Has there been improvement on the home front?
0: Oh, there's been dramatic improvement on the home front. Yeah, As I mentioned, I'm on no medications, and I'm older, obviously. I'm a decade older than when I started this course. The same thing with my wife and some of my cousins. And so that's good. Now, I have to admit, not everyone in my family has adopted this,
1: yes.
0: but we'll keep working on it.
1: All right, that's fantastic.

0: We're talking with Dr. Dexter Cherney. He is the chief medical director overseeing the employees of the Cummins Diesel Company in Columbus, Indiana. These employees, 65,000 of them around the world. And that's quite a task for this man to do, but he's up to it, and he's using what he learned at the Complete Health Improvement Program to do just that. Now, Dr. Deal told me, Dr. Cherney, that you don't seem to be satisfied making the people in your workforce healthier. You've got your sight set on an entire city. Tell us about your passion to bring health and healing to Columbus, Indiana. How are you going to go about doing that?
1: Well, the way we're approaching that is we're talking to the city leaders, the mayor, city government. We're talking to the Chamber of Commerce. We're in conversations with a number of the Rotary clubs. And I can't take full credit for this. Dr. Deal was gracious enough to come and help me with some of these conversations. Mm-hmm. But the real goal here is to make the entire community healthier. Our employees are part of the fabric of this community. Mm-hmm. And it's very hard to make some of these lifestyle changes if you're in a community that doesn't support it.
0: Mm.
1: There's a saying that you can't put a changed person in an unchanged environment.
0: Mm. Mm.
1: So if we're successful in changing these people with inside our corporation, and then we send them out there, and all they can find to eat is McDonald's and, you know, unhealthy food,
0: yes,
1: then it's just a matter of time before things revert back. So we want to do as much change in the environment as we can. Fortunately, the city seems very open to this, and I'm very optimistic in terms of some of the things that we'll be able to do.
0: So are you actually going to restaurants and stores and giving them suggestions for healthy eating?
1: We will. That's phase two. We first have to create a critical mass of their customers,
0: yes,
1: that are actually wanting that kind of change.
0: Mm-hmm.
1: So once we have that, well, then it will make sense for the restaurants to change. You know how it is. If the restaurant changes ahead of time, no one orders those menu items,
0: true,
1: and they make no profit there, and they'll take the menu items off. So we have to make sure that we have a critical mass that really want those items first.
0: Wow, this is important. What you just said there is vital to our listeners. If you, listener, want to have a change in your community, Dr. Cherney is teaching us, and the CHIP program is teaching us, and we're learning here that we have to spearhead it. We have to go in and say, could you please make that whole wheat bread? Could you please bring the oil down? Could you make some meat substitutes here? Could you possibly make a menu for those of us who want to be healthy? Because if you're doing that, if you are leading the charge, then the commercial world will follow along behind you. Am I on the right track here, Dr. Cherney?
1: Absolutely. Couldn't have said it better.
0: Okay.
1: That's exactly right.
0: Now, let's talk about the future. You know, you were a, if you were making these suggestions 10 years ago, you were at the beginning of this swell that's happening here in our world. Are you seeing changes happening not only at the grassroots level, which is becoming obvious, but also at the top end, in the medical schools, in the training that doctors are getting, in the wellness programs at different companies? Are you seeing the idea, the concept, that chronic disease can only be fought with lifestyle changes?
1: We are, and I'm really happy about that. One of the advisors that we work with is a physician out of Harvard named Eddie Phillips, and he does a lot of work with the bodies that accredit medical schools and that decide what does the medical school curriculum look like. He's been in Washington, D.C., and representing lifestyle medicine, and has done a great job and has actually started to move the needle on this. So I think that, you know, in the future, you're going to see more and more of this incorporated into medical education, and that helps to change the future as well. The other thing, too, is in the past, there really hasn't been reimbursement around a lot of these things. You know, doctors get paid for doing procedures. If I put a stent or do a heart bypass for your coronary heart disease, I get paid very well. But if I tell you to eat broccoli and stay away from the French fries, I don't get any money for that.
0: So what you're seeing apparently is not income, but income for your heart and for your mind, that you're bringing healing to people.
1: You know, one of the things that has changed this landscape,
0: uh-huh,
1: is that the Centers for Medicare and Medicaid services, CMS, is now paying for lifestyle programs.
0: Hmm.
1: So that's a sea change. And in fact, one of the founders of lifestyle medicine, Dean Ornish,
0: yes,
1: out of California, has a program, a cardiac rehab program, that is based on these principles of lifestyle medicine, and the government is now paying for those programs. And so I think because now there's reimbursement tied to this, that you're going to see more and more of this in the future as physicians learn these things and also have a means of getting paid for them.
0: Well, we just have a couple minutes here left on this program, and I want to leave our listeners with real motivation here. If an employee says, you know, man, I need some help here, but I would sure love my company to get involved in helping me be healthy, what can that employee do? What can they say? How do they approach management of their local company to help them bring wellness programs into their workforce, which then, of course, increases the health of the community?
1: Well, there are a couple of ways they might do that. Unfortunately, a lot of organizations, we call this the silo effect,
0: yes,
1: so that you have people that are in charge of certain things. And oftentimes things are related, but it's not obvious. For example, I would say go to the leader of your organization who's in charge of benefits and talk to them about the programs that they have in place and where the gaps are in terms of what's in place and what they really need to offer along this lifestyle training. Have those conversations, but also talk to the people that are in charge of the money side of the organization, too. Again, we mentioned productivity and absenteeism and presenteeism. And so if you can unite those two forces, and the other group that I didn't mention but is also involved in these conversations is the whole group in terms of workers' compensation, disability. Again, all of these organizations have an interest in this message, but oftentimes they don't see that, how they work together. And if an employee within the organization can sort of bring those folks together with this message, then you can really start to see some movement within the organization.
0: Well, that is very encouraging. I think that we as employees, we have some powers that we need to bring to bear in our work area, in our workplace, that can help not only make it a safe place to work, but also a healing place, a health-building place. And that is by following some of these things ourselves and then sharing what we learn with our employers as well. Dr. Dexter Cherney, you have given us something to think about here. You have motivated us in some pretty profound ways, and I appreciate you being with us today. Thank you, Dr. Cherney.
1: My pleasure. Thank you.
0: That's Dr. Dexter Cherney, medical chief of Cummins Diesel Company in Columbus, Indiana. I want you, listener, to visit our website. 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There you will find material that you can use to also go to your company. There are other people that can help you on that website as well. You'll get connections with them to bring healing into your workplace, and I recommend that you do that. That's at chiphealth.com. Until next time, this is Charles Mills along with Dr. Dexter Cherney, inviting you to be healthy by choice. Goodbye, everyone.

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5: Now a look at your morning weather on Columbia Christian Talk Radio. Sunny today with a high near 91 and lows around 72. Partly sunny tomorrow with a high of 91 and lows around 73. For your Saturday, partly sunny with thunderstorms with a high near 90 and lows around 71. And for Sunday, mostly cloudy with a high near 87 and lows around 70. That's your morning weather on Columbia Christian Talk Radio.
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7: 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President Trump said oil prices likely won't come down until after the November midterm elections as fighting with Iran continues. The average price of regular gasoline reached $4.22 a gallon. President Trump held a phone call with Russian President Vladimir Putin as the White House ramps up efforts to end the Russian-Ukraine war. The president said the major holdup to a deal is that Zelensky and Putin hate each other. Cleanup is underway in Hawaii in the aftermath of Hurricane Lowell. The hurricane didn't actually make landfall, but still brought intense wind and rain. Higher elevations in Hawaii got as much as 18 inches of rain. And Buc-ee's has won a trademark infringement case against a clothing company. Born United has been using a version of the Buc-ee's beaver mascot on their merchandise. With the Christian News Radio Network, I'm Jack Robertson. 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
9: Father in heaven, thank you so much for your watch care, for your love towards each of us, for your mercies that are showered upon us and that are new every morning. Thank you, Lord, for bringing us to this time that we have this opportunity to come and study the Word of God together. Lord, we ask for your Holy Spirit to bless us, to be with us, to illumine our hearts and our minds. Help us to understand and give us wisdom to know how to apply these words to our lives this evening. Please, Lord, guide us now is our earnest plea and prayer. For we pray in Jesus' name. Amen. Well, our study for this evening, we are continuing our parable series. And if you've missed any of them, you can go to the YouTube channel and you can just look up the playlist for the parables of Jesus. I also have a website, adventproductions.com, and you can go there and look for the studies, and all the written materials are there for all that I've been teaching, and the video is attached there at the top as well. You can listen along and read along, depending which you are, and you can have both if you want as well. But we're making all these materials available online. But our parable for this evening, the unforgiving servant. And once again, Jesus gives a background as to why he tells this parable. So what is the reason? Let's get into our first text for this evening, found in Matthew chapter 18 and verse 21. Matthew 18, 21, the Bible says, "Then came Peter to him and said, 'Lord, how often shall my brother sin against me, and I forgive him? Till seven times?'" Jesus receives this question from the ever-ready, outspoken Peter. Jesus, "How often shall we forgive our brother?" And then before Jesus even has a chance to reply, he gives an answer. Seven times? Jesus, is seven times enough? And, you know, Peter probably thought that was pretty noble, that he would actually forgive a person seven times for what they did against him. He actually put a limit to it. Seven times. I mean, that's quite a lot, right? Don't you think that seven times really isn't a small number at all? I know, if you've read this parable before, you're familiar with this parable, you know what Jesus is going to say. But I just want you to pause here for a moment. If you think about forgiving someone seven times, right? Seven times. I mean, just imagine they do the same thing to you. Or even if it's not the same thing, it's the same person doing something different just to hurt you again. And you have to forgive them seven times. I mean, look, I want you to think about it from a human perspective, right? If you allow someone to hurt you that many times, people would think you're foolish. I mean, usually the saying goes, once bitten, twice shy, right? Once bitten, twice shy. The first time they offend you, you can forgive easily. The second time, maybe possible, but the third time, forget it. Why do you keep letting yourself get hurt? So really, seven times seems like pretty good number already. It seems like Peter's pretty righteous. And on top of that, you know, the Bible does talk about the number seven. We know that the number seven represents complete. Take, for example, the days of creation, right? The week that we get, of course, God created the world in 6 days, rested on the seventh. It was complete. That's a complete week. It was perfect. Let's show you some other text where it talks about the number seven as well. Leviticus 26, 24. Look at what the Bible says here. "Then will I also walk contrary unto you, and I will punish you seven times for your sins." So God would punish us seven times for our sins. This would be kind of like the last straw for God, right? God's punishing us seven times. Complete punishment, okay? Complete punishment. Where else do we see number seven? Proverbs 6:16. Look at this. "These six things doth the Lord hate, yea, seven are an abomination unto him." And you know, seven things are abomination. So six God hates, but seven, it's like complete hatred, complete sin, complete badness, complete unrighteousness. So look, we see the number seven mentioned throughout scripture. You know, we can just do a whole study on the number seven, but you know, we see very clearly, it represents perfect, complete. So when Peter says, "Jesus, I should forgive seven times, is that enough? Isn't that complete forgiveness? Isn't that like the last straw, like the very last time we should forgive a person?" So it seems pretty logical and pretty good from a human perspective, right? But how does Jesus reply? What does Jesus say back to Peter's question and answer? Well, in Matthew 18:22, continuing, "Jesus saith unto him, I say not unto thee until seven times, but until 70 times seven." What a shock it must have been for Peter to hear Jesus say these words. Not seven times, but 70 times seven. I mean, look, who's counting anyways, right? What's 70 times seven? 70 times seven turns out to be 490 times. And look, really, are you keeping a close tabs until 490 times? Of course not. Of course not. Seven times, easy to count. You could probably recount all the detail, everything that that person did. Number one, number two, number five, number seven. We can probably remember it pretty clearly. But Jesus says, look, 70 times seven, 490 times. Is there a limit? No, there isn't, friends. You know, by the time you get to the 490th time, you'd probably be immune to that person and what they were doing to you to get to that number, right? That to be able to forgive them that many times, we really aren't counting by this time. So Jesus says, no, there isn't a limit. And when Jesus says that, before Peter can reply, before he can respond, before Jesus can even see the horror on his face about 490 times, Jesus then launches in to the parable. The parable of the unforgiving servant. So let's continue reading, shall we? Matthew 18, 23 to 25. Therefore is the kingdom of heaven likened unto a certain king, which would take account of his servants. And when he had begun to reckon, one was brought unto him, which owed him 10,000 talents. But forasmuch as he had not to pay, his Lord commanded him to be sold, and his wife, and his children, and all that he had, and payment to be made. So, we have this parable. It's a story about a king, and he begins to take account of his servants one day. He begins to look into how much they owed him, what they were doing with their lives in general. And of course, it came to this person and how much he owed. And to his shock, horror, and to his utter dismay, the king discovers that this servant owes how much? 10,000 talents. 10,000 talents. Now, friends, what is 10,000 talents worth today? 10,000 talents is about $213,840 kilograms of silver. Okay? And in other research and other places and other commentaries, you'll find that it's probably worth a bit more. But we're taking the conservative estimate, okay? It's about 213 or 214,000 kilograms of silver. And as of writing this now, silver is about $835 per kilogram. 835. Just imagine that. So you take 835 and then you multiply that by 214,000, okay? And 10,000 talents, it turns out to be about $178 million. Okay, and I'm in Malaysia here. That's about 732 million ringgit. Let's just round down for the sake of this servant to make it sound a bit better. It's about 700 million ringgit. Now, if you're thinking like me, you're probably wondering, how on earth does somebody rack up so much debt? How on earth is someone able to be able to borrow that much? Right? What was this guy doing? What was this servant doing that, you know, even the king, that he must have been really rich to be able to lend or give this person almost, what, 700 million ringgit and he not know it until he sat down to take an account of all his servants, right? So this king must have been really, really, really rich. But needless to say, this was an inordinate amount that the servant owed. And so 730 million ringgit, or in US dollars, 178 million US dollars. And so Now we know and we begin to understand how much this servant owed, then we begin to understand the actions of the king. It doesn't seem so unreasonable after all. What was he doing? What was the king doing? Do you see there? In verse 25 at the very end there, it said that as much as he had not enough to pay, this king, the Lord, commanded him to be sold, his wife and children to be sold, and everything that he had, the whole family, all his possessions were sold. And honestly, was it really worth it? Were they really worth $170 million? Probably not. You know, even in a few lifetimes, they probably could not earn enough to be able to pay him back, you know. So if I'm able to earn how many millions of dollars in one lifetime, it's just amazing already, right? But not many of us do that. And so this king, he finds out how much he owes. He orders for his whole family and all his possessions to be sold until everything is paid back. That's justifiable. 730 million ringgit, 178 million US dollars. The king is justified in his actions. But before this order, this mandate can be carried out, can be executed, how does the servant react? Let's continue the parable. Matthew 18, 26 to 27. The Bible says, "The servant therefore fell down and worshipped him, saying, 'Lord, have patience with me, and I will pay thee all.' Then the Lord of that servant was moved with compassion and loosed him and forgave him the debt." Before this servant can be hauled off to prison and the whole family, the servant falls down on his knees and he begs and he worships the king and asks and begs for patience and for mercy. This king must have been a good king. Must have been an excellent king. You know, this king, he closely represents our God the most. You know, in previous parables, we've studied about rulers and, you know, masters, and they seem pretty bad. But in this parable, the king is a compassionate king. He sees the servant fall down. He has compassion and mercy on him. Sees how much he owes. Sees how much he's crying out. And guess what? 170 million US dollars of debt wiped out just like that. Isn't that amazing? This was the mercy of the king. This was his compassion. This is what you call, my dear friends, grace. An unmerited favor, an undeserving favor shown to somebody. If he had gotten what he deserved, he would have not only just gone to prison and have everything sold, he probably would have been executed. He would probably have been killed. But he's forgiven. The king in his mercy forgives. But friends, what happens next? The servant happily goes out from the palace with a burden off of his shoulders. But what happens next? Let's keep reading, shall we? Matthew 18, 28. But the same servant went out, found one of his fellow servants, which owed him 100 pence. And he laid hands on him and took him by the throat, saying, "Pay me that thou owest." So what happens, friends? This servant is forgiven this huge debt, $170 million, goes out from the king's palace, finds his friend that owes him 100 pence, takes him by the throat, and demands for it back. Friends, how much is owed this man? 100 pence. You got to understand that back in those days, you know, today 100 pennies is one ringgit, one US dollar, right? But back in those days, people were paid one penny a day. And that was the normal, usual wage, okay? And, you know, today, let's calculate that, right? A penny a day, it's about, a day's wage today, pardon me, is about what? $100, 100 ringgit, right? So if a person earned $100 a day, that would amount to about 10,000 that this man owed, okay? He owed 100 pennies. You know, we earn 100, 100 times 100, it's 10,000. So this man owes about 10,000. And look, honestly, that's not a small amount. It's quite a large amount, in fact. So this man, he owes about 10,000 to his friend. And obviously now we know what this man was doing, right? He'd been lending his money out, but he'd been lending to all his friends and they have not been paying him back because he thought he had just so much money and they don't feel the pressure to pay him back. He thinks he has an unlimited supply from the king. But now, oh, maybe he's a bit scared. I've been forgiven 178 million. I better go back and get some of that back. Maybe, you know, he's got a good intention, right? But what happens? He asks for it back. He's asking for this back. His friend owes him $10,000. Now, I just want you to understand. What is 10,000 compared to 178 million? Okay? What is 10,000 compared to 178 million? Do you know that's only about 0.5%? It's not even 1% that this guy owed him compared to what he owed the king. But yet, what did the servant do? Let's keep reading. Matthew 18, 29. And his fellow servant fell down at his feet and besought him, saying, "Have patience with me, and I will pay thee all." And he would not, but went and cast him into prison till he should pay the debt. This friend, this fellow servant, he falls down at the feet of his friend and he begs him for mercy and he asks, "Give me patience and I'll pay it back to you." But he has no mercy for his friend and he throws him into prison until he will finish paying the debt. Now look, the amazing thing is this. How could his friend pay him back the debt if he was in prison, right? It doesn't make sense. He should have told him he needed to go work harder to pay him back every single penny, but he didn't. He threw him in prison. Now look, if you compare the plea of his friend compared to what he did to the king earlier, the first servant, right? You will see that it was not very much different. Their pleas were very much the same. Both of them fell down at the feet of that person and begged for mercy. But yet the first servant did not treat his friend the same way that the king treated him at the very beginning. He totally forgot the mercy and the debt that was forgiven him from the king, and he became so unreasonable to such a small amount that his friend owed him. And so what happens? What happens? Matthew 18, 31 to 35. So when his fellow servants saw what was done, they were very sorry and came and told unto their Lord all that was done. Then his Lord, after that he had called them, said unto him, "O thou wicked servant, I forgave thee all that debt, because thou desirest me. Shouldest not thou also have had compassion on thy fellow servant, even as I had pity on thee?" And his Lord was wroth, and delivered him to the tormentors, till he should pay all that was due unto him. So likewise shall my heavenly Father do also unto you, if ye from your hearts forgive not every one his brother their trespasses. So the one that was thrown into prison, his friends hear about it. They see his situation and they feel sorry for him. And so they go and tell the king what happened. And he comes and delivers, the king comes and throws that man, the one that was unmerciful to his friend, he throws him now into prison until everything would be paid. Friends, this is kind of like a little bit of an illustration of what will happen if we do not forgive those who have wronged us until 70 times 7. So obviously the king represents God. And you know, the focus of the parable really is on that first servant who owed over $170 million, right? So he was forgiven, but he went out and he didn't forgive his friend. So this first servant, his actions were all in the spotlight. And you see, friends, we all owe God a debt that can never be paid. It is beyond our comprehension and our ability to pay back. What is that debt? It's a debt of forgiveness that God has given to us from sin. Why? Why can we never pay this back, you see? In Romans chapter 6 and verse 23, the Bible says the wages of sin is death. The gift of God is eternal life through Jesus Christ our Lord. He's paid that debt, and we owe Him a debt that can never be paid back. Why? Because He paid the debt of sin, and sin demanded death. The only way that we can ever pay Him back is with our life. That's the only way to satisfy the law, which asks for life, for blood. And if we go and die for our sins, that's just. It's right, just like how the king was just in what? Selling the man and his wife and his children and all that he had. He was just in getting them all sold until everything was paid. But there was no mercy in that, you see. And so if we die for our own sins, we can satisfy the law. The wages of sin is death. I die, the law's happy. There's justice in that, but there's no mercy whatsoever. And so Jesus came to give us freedom from sin. He came and took our place. He paid that debt that no one else could pay. And that gift was found in Jesus Christ, hanging on the cross. And you know, friends, we didn't deserve that one bit. There was nothing good that we did to deserve Christ's mercy, God's mercy. It was simply because of love. It's simply because He loved us, that He was willing to come and die for every one of us. There was no good reason. Angels couldn't find any good reason. Nobody on this earth and in heaven and any other worlds out there, they probably could not find any good reason for Jesus to come and die for our sins, except He loved us. And so you see, friends, when it comes to the debt that we owe, it can never be paid. But remember, you see, friends, Jesus, He commands each of us to forgive. That was His reply to Peter, right? That we should forgive, not only 7 times, but 70 times 7. And yet it seems like He almost put a limit to it. But you know, who's counting? Have you ever counted 490 times you had to forgive someone? I don't think I've ever forgiven my children that many times. And, you know, my daughter's 10 years old. And there's 3 of them. You know, add them all together. I don't think I've ever had to, quote unquote, forgive them that many times. You see, that probably seemed like too large a number for Peter to comprehend. How could I forgive that much? But you see, the parable simply illustrates how little a person owes compared to what we owe Jesus. How little a person owes us, rather, compared to what we owe Jesus. And that amount that is owed us, 10,000, is comparable to the 490 times that we should forgive, that someone has sinned against us, that we should forgive them, right? That's insignificant to the amount that we owe Jesus, that He's already forgiven us. Do you see that? Yes, even if someone steals from you 490 times, the same person does it to you 490 times, Jesus is saying that is the equivalent of someone owing you about $10,000 compared to what you owe me. So there is never, ever, ever a good reason that we can come up with to withhold forgiveness from anybody. From anybody. Now, friends, you know, we throw out all sorts of reasons. And people tell me, oh, you never know what this person's done to me. Oh, Ben, you never know what I've been through. But yet Jesus is saying here, you can never give me good enough reasons to tell me and to convince me that you shouldn't forgive. There's no reason. What is the worst thing that someone has ever done to you and you forgive, got to forgive them? That's just one time. That's just one time. You know, I think many of us, even after the first time it happens, we would already put this person to prison until the whole debt is paid, right? We get too sensitive with how people treat us, and we react too quickly. What's the problem though, friends? What's the problem? We forgot how much God forgives us. We forgot. And then We forget to compare with God, not with humanity. 10,000 is a lot, yes. But you know, friends, what makes us to forget? Why do we arrive at this point where we forget that we actually owed someone so much compared to what this person owed us? Yes, they hurt us. Yes, it was genuine forgiveness that we needed to give them. But yet, God had to give us genuine forgiveness as well, right? What leads us to forget? Well, it's easy. It's actually easy. We become what we call tunnel vision. We focus on others at the expense of everything else. Not only that, we focus on ourselves as well. Poor me. You know, self is alive and not Christ. We care so much about ourselves and how people have offended us. And we take things so personally and we get sensitive and offended over the smallest of things, the smallest of words, the smallest of actions that people do to us. We get upset because someone didn't talk to you when they walked past you or when they came in. Or, you know, we get upset when people don't shake our hands when they see you at church. Or we get upset because someone said something to us that offended us. We get upset because someone didn't invite us to a party. We get upset because someone even joked and said we looked funny. We get sensitive. And why? Why does this all happen? Because self, pride, self is alive. We're in self-preservation mode. We care so much about ourselves and our own lives at the expense of everyone else, and we get upset. You know, that's why we think this person offended us. But sometimes some of these things really doesn't even merit the need for forgiveness. But we get upset and we separate ourselves from them. But yes, there are some things that are genuine that really people do hurt us. And we forget to compare ourselves to Christ. We forgot His grace, His mercy, and His love to each and every one of us. You see, Jesus is telling us, stop focusing so much on yourself.

right? We look at it that way. And we see it in the Lord's Prayer. We see it. Matthew 6, verse 12, forgive us our debts as we forgive our debtors. You know, we're praying, God, forgive us as much as we forgive others. But yet somehow this verse does not change us. We know that we should forgive, but we react by saying, well, I'd rather go to hell than forgive that person. Or if that person's in heaven, then I don't want to be there, right? And we say such horrible things, things that we really don't mean. But what we're saying is we really can't forgive this person. That's what we tell others. That's what we tell ourselves. God, I can't forgive them. I can't do it. But you see, friends, forgiveness does not come by focusing on our responsibility and our need to forgive. You know, God says you should forgive because I forgave you. That's a command. Oh, all of a sudden it sounds like the Ten Commandments, right? But it doesn't help us to forgive. God, I can't do it. I don't want to do it. It really just shows how helpless and in need we are, but God really shows us how helpless we are to forgive. It's just like everything else in the Christian journey, right? Keeping the Ten Commandments. It's impossible for us to do it, and just because you memorize it, doesn't mean that you're going to be able to do it, right? We can't do anything without Him. It is impossible to keep the Ten Commandments without the help of God. It's impossible to forgive without the help of God. And we try. We look at the person. We see them. We try and, just like the Ten Commandments, it plagues our thoughts. God, I know what you say, but I can't forgive. I don't want to forgive. We throw out all sorts of reasons and we're just rebellious. We don't want to do it. But why? Why? Because we don't have the love of Jesus in our hearts. You see, the Bible says that to whom much is forgiven, the same loves much. This is in Luke chapter 7. If we forgive much, we love much. And not forgive others, but if we've been forgiven much, and remember that, that's where we get the love of God. You know, it's not enough just to have this realization that I can't forgive, but we got to go to the source that can help us to forgive. And that's Jesus Christ. He's the only one that can help us. Because when we realize the love that God has shed on us, it's easier to love others. You see, love. We cannot forgive without love. We cannot. It's impossible. It's only through God. It's only through Jesus. It's only through the Holy Spirit that we can have that love. Romans chapter 5 verse 5 says, and hope maketh not ashamed, because the love of God is shed abroad in our hearts by the Holy Ghost, which is given unto us. Friends, we find it difficult to forgive because we do not have the love of God. Because we're focusing on people so much that we forget to focus on God. We allow our hatred of others to blind ourselves and make us separate ourselves even from God as well. And it's not to say, oh, I don't want to go to God because God's going to tell me to forgive. It's not that. But when you go to God, it's not only He will tell you, but He'll give you His love. He'll help you not to hold grudges. He'll help you not to be sensitive. He'll help you not to overreact. He'll help you to forgive and one day forget as well. He'll give you a new pair of eyes. He'll give you a new heart and a new mind. He will give you His love. He will give you His love. He is the only one that can make our hearts soft and willing to forgive someone who has hurt us many, many times over. You know, when we forgive someone, friends, where does it come from? Where does it come from? In Matthew chapter 18, we read this, verse 35. So likewise shall my heavenly Father do also unto you, if ye from your hearts forgive not every one his brother their trespasses. Did you see it, friends? Where do we have to forgive from? It has to come from the heart. It has to be genuine, right? It's not just lip service. We have to forgive from the heart.

0: And the only way that that can happen is God has to change our hearts today. He's got to put his love in our hearts. Love for that person. Love for everyone around us. He has to change us. He has to give us his compassion, his mercy, his grace, if we would just look to him. Just look to him. You know, Ezekiel, it says what God desires to do for us. Ezekiel 36, 26 to 27. A new heart also will I give you, and a new spirit will I put within you. And I will take away the stony heart out of your flesh, a heart that is not willing to forgive. And I'll give you what? A heart of flesh. My heart, God says. And I'll put my spirit within you and cause you to walk in my statutes, and you shall keep my judgments and do them. You see, when God gives us a new heart, he is the one that will help us to forgive. He will cause us to walk in the statutes. We will feel like doing it. We will desire to do it. We will be enabled and empowered to do it, not unwillingly and grudgingly, but with the desire and the compassion and the love for everybody. But God has to change our hearts first. He has to give us a heart of flesh today. He wants to put his spirit within us. And doing that, the love of God is shed abroad in our hearts. That's the result. The result is to walk in his statutes, to do his commands. He calls us to do it. Not that he forces us, but friends, all of a sudden, that's our desire, because Christ's love is abiding in us. You know, today, God commands us to forgive, just as he has forgiven us. And this is just as important as the Ten Commandments. This is not written in the Ten Commandments. There's no 11th commandment saying, forgive others as I've forgiven you. No, that's in the Lord's Prayer. But this is just as important, because it just shows how helpless we are to forgive, just as helpless as we are to do any of the Ten Commandments. But friends, it'll be impossible to do this. And we will always ever remain the unforgiving servant, until we allow God to change our hearts. Today, right now. You know, friends, if you're struggling today with forgiving somebody, I don't want you to focus on that person. I don't want you to focus on the command of God to forgive. I just want you to focus on God. I want you to focus on Jesus Christ. I want you to focus on praying and asking for the Holy Spirit, that he would take away the stony heart out of your heart and give you a heart of flesh. I want you to pray and claim that promise in Romans 5:5, that the love of God would be shed abroad in our hearts by the Holy Ghost. And I'm telling you, one day, God will give you his heart, his love, his desire, his passion, his forgiving spirit. That's the byproduct of a life in Christ. And maybe, just maybe, if you're struggling with forgiveness today, God is saying, my son, my daughter, hold on to me tighter. Come up higher. Walk with me again. Let me show you my ways. Let me show you my desires. Let me show you my love. And as God does that, it will be easier to forgive. This is not about forgetting your problems. This is not trying to put a band-aid over past hurts. We just got to let God to heal us. We got to ask him to heal us. We got to ask him for his help. Just as we ask God to help us to not steal and not lie and not cheat and not, right? We ask God, God, help me to forgive. And it might not come just like that, but just as surely as you asked, surely are his promises. Surely he will answer at the appointed time. So don't stop. Don't alienate yourself from other people. Don't separate yourselves just because we're in self-preservation mode to, I don't want to get hurt anymore. But let's just focus on Jesus today. Ask for his love. Ask for his Holy Spirit. And I know that he'll give it. I know, because God says, if you ask, Luke 11:13. I am more than happy to give that. And so let's pray and ask God to give us His heart and His Spirit today. Let's bow our heads, shall we? Father in heaven, Lord, we thank You for Your promises. We thank You that You desire to give us such good and wonderful things. Thank You, Lord, that all Your promises are 100% sure. And today, Father, if there are any of my brothers and sisters out there struggling with bitterness or hatred or anger in their hearts, please, Lord, take that away. Take away the stony heart out of their hearts. Give them a heart of flesh. Fill their hearts with Your Holy Spirit. Transform them from the inside to the out. Give them the peace that passes all understanding. Give them joy in their hearts. Give them Your agape love. And Lord, I ask that for myself as well today. We're all human in need of a Savior. We need You more and more each day. Please, Lord, draw close to us is our earnest plea and prayer. For we pray in Jesus' name.
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2: We're going to be looking at the book of Romans today, and we're going to start right at the beginning in Romans chapter 1 and verse 1. It says, Paul, a servant of Jesus Christ, called to be an apostle, separated to the gospel of God, which he promised before through his prophets in the Holy Scriptures. You know, in recent years, I've come across a number of people who tell me that Bible prophecy isn't important because it distracts from the plain message of the gospel. In fact, I often get a handful of letters every time it is written is going to some city to host our free public prophecy seminars. And the letters tell me that those kinds of seminars are useless to people who need to hear the simple gospel. And of course, to a small extent, they're right. Anytime you present the teachings of the Bible without Christ as your theme and the plan of salvation front and center, you're probably presenting something that's unbalanced. But to draw a line of demarcation between Bible prophecy and the gospel message, well, that's a huge mistake. Just listen to the words of Paul as he opens his letter to the Romans, which is undoubtedly his masterpiece in gospel theology. He says that he was, quote, separated to the gospel of God, which he promised before through his prophets. In other words, the entire plan of salvation is the fulfillment of prophecy. From the promise of God outside the Garden of Eden, to the plan of salvation prefigured in the sanctuary service, to the cryptic passages in the Psalms and the prophets that clearly predict the suffering of Christ. The whole thing is a matter of prophecy. Think back to the story of the two men who were walking on the road to Emmaus shortly after the crucifixion of Jesus. When the resurrected Christ appeared to them, how did He teach them about the hope of the gospel? Even though Jesus was physically there in person, God in human flesh, He turned their attention to the writings of the prophets, saying, look, you should have understood how these things were going to work because it was all predicted by the prophets. One of the things that lends huge credibility to the story of the Messiah and His sacrifice at the cross is the fact that God laid it all out in detail ahead of time, and Jesus of Nazareth fits the prophetic bill to a T. And while the arrangements for our salvation have clearly been taken care of at the cross, we still aren't standing physically in the kingdom of heaven, at least not yet. That's still future, and Bible prophecy continues to be a key component in understanding the story of salvation. So, I will agree, if you study Bible prophecy apart from the plan of salvation, you're missing the point. But if someone tells you that the prophecies of the Bible aren't important, it's quite possible they haven't really come to grips with how massive the story of salvation really is. And that's just one more reason that studying prophecy in the light of the cross is just a better way to

0: 30 days to natural blood pressure control, the no pressure solution. We've all heard the aphorism, you are what you eat. However, does that succinct statement really ring true? The answer, at least in many respects, is yes. After all, other than the time you spent in your mother's womb, every cell in your body is directly composed of nutrients and other compounds that you ate, drank, or breathed. So, in a very real sense, our dietary choices affect the structure of our bodies. Perhaps nowhere is this seen as clearly as when we look at the membrane surrounding each cell. Those cell membranes are composed largely of fat. And, if you're following my logic, the type and kinds of fat you eat directly affect those cell membranes. Part of the reason for this hinges on a simple biochemistry fact. The more flexible your cell membranes, the healthier you tend to be. For example, when membranes are more flexible, cells respond better to vital chemical messengers like insulin, dopamine, and serotonin. Some fats predispose to rigid cell membranes. Others help those membranes remain more flexible. Which fats foster healthy, flexible cell membranes? High-fat foods that come directly or indirectly from animals tend to be solid at room temperature. Butter, cheese, the marbleized fat in meat all tend to be solid at the prevailing temperatures in grocery stores, homes, and, for that matter, our bodies. These fats typically are made of predominantly saturated fats. On a microscopic structural level, saturated fats are largely straight molecules that stack very tightly. It is this characteristic that renders them more solid at room temperature and contributes to more rigid cell membranes in your body.
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0: Whilst the Celtic Church was maintaining the pure apostolic faith in the British Isles and evangelizing there as well, the Waldensians were doing the same here in northern Italy. The word Waldensian means people of the valleys. Originally though, in Italian, it was Valensis with a V. It was translated into the French as Vaudois. But in the 12th century, the V changed to a W and one of the L's became a D, from where we get the name Waldensian today. The Waldensians did not see themselves as reformers. They did not see themselves as needing to separate from Rome, for they said, we have never belonged to it. They said they are part of the apostolic faith and could trace their origins all the way back to the early centuries. In fact, when we look at the history of the Waldensians over several hundred years, if not millennia, we can see that they were around in the very early centuries, in the 4th century with Vigilantes. We can see them in the 7th, the 8th, the 9th century. Some people say that the first Waldensian was Peter Waldo in the 12th century, but this is not really accurate. Whilst it is true that Peter Waldo was a merchantman from Lyon, he did sell all of his goods and commit his life to the preaching of the gospel. He was not the first Waldensian, and their roots trace back much before him. In fact, one of the early names for the Waldensians was actually the word Insabbati, showing clearly that the Waldensians were Sabbath keepers, as they were named after the very day upon which they worshipped. As the Waldensians were coming up in the early centuries, and the Roman Catholic Church was forming as well, both of them saw the heathens around them as a mission field. But whilst the Roman Catholic Church used the power of the law and the sword and political alliances to win people over, the Waldensians put their faith in the strength of God's word.
1: When you gaze on the magnificent mountains that surround us, you cannot but admit that God provided a safe retreat for his people. To the Waldensians was given the task of passing the light on to the Protestants of modern time and penetrating the darkness with true Bible doctrine. Indeed, they maintained longer than any group in the struggle to preserve the Bible and primitive Christianity. In upcoming episodes, we're going to see the caves in which they hid and where they met for worship. We're going to see the places where they trained their young people in how to study the Bible and in how to be missionaries. We're also going to climb mountains and see the cliffs over which the Waldensians were hurled to their death in times of persecution. Truly, the Waldensians stand to us today as a group of people who believed in the Bible, as a group of people who believed in mission service. They are a key part of our spiritual lineage today.

0: Unfortunately, too many people build their lives, homes, and marriages on secularism's constantly shifting sands. With Timely Truths, I'm Jill Briscoe. Society is plagued with rising divorce statistics. The wreckage of young lives is incalculable. Youngsters vainly trying to find some foundation in their crumbling world. The Bible reminds us that only fools build their homes on the moving sands, and then when storms come, the house collapses. Human reason holds that, at the slightest hint of a storm, marriage vows should be discarded. And when we build our lives on the rock, Christ Jesus, however, will not be shaken by floods of opposition. Obviously, difficulties and trials will come. That's a given. But God's wisdom teaches us there is another way. For, except the Lord build the house, they labor in vain who build it.
1: Hi, this is Dan Seaborn, and I welcome you today to Family Moments from Winning at Home. Let me tell you today that every parent will face at some point. I'm going to share a memory from way back when my daughter was in second grade and she came home from school and you know that deal. She's had a tough situation happen with a little friend and they've gotten into a problem.
2: I said, well, what happened? And she began to proceed to tell me the story of how this little girl at school was being mean to her. And I tell you, everything inside me, just like it happens in you, wants to say to her, well, you tell her, blah, blah, blah, blah. But I stopped and I paused and I thought, Lord, what would you want to teach her here through this situation? The Lord helped me do this one right. And I said, I've got an idea for you. Tomorrow when you go to school, I want you just to encourage her and to love her and to support her and ask her if there's anything you can do for her. And she looked at me like, Daddy, what are you talking about? And I said, no, babe, try it. Go to school tomorrow and just love her. Compliment her. I said, find something she does great and tell her, wow, that's terrific. So she did. I forgot about the incident. At the end of that week, my daughter came to me and said, Daddy, I'm getting a surprise today at school. I said, what do you mean? She said, you know that little girl? I said, yeah. The situation? Yeah. She said, today she's bringing a little surprise gift for me.
1: Whoa, whoa, whoa, whoa, whoa. It doesn't always work out that way. But in this particular situation, God gave us some direction and gave us guidance. And I think that's the best way to start to seeking to work out issues. And we want to give you more tips and advice on how to grow in your family life. 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
4: Out of the depths have I cried unto thee, O Lord. Lord, hear my voice. Let thine ears be attentive to the voice of my supplications. If thou, Lord, shouldest mark iniquities, O Lord, who shall stand? But there is forgiveness with thee, that thou mayest be feared. I wait for the Lord. My soul doth wait, and in his word do I hope. My soul waiteth for the Lord more than they that watch for the morning. I say, more than they that watch for the morning. Let Israel hope in the Lord, for with the Lord there is mercy, and with him is plenteous redemption. And he shall redeem Israel from all his iniquities.
5: I am the way, the truth, and the life. No man cometh unto the Father but by me.
6: Judge not, that ye be not judged.
7: Rejoice with them that do rejoice, and weep with them that weep.
8: They parked that ugly car in front of my yard again.
9: We shouldn't be too surprised when an unbeliever does something inconsiderate. God is love, and when someone doesn't know him, they're not likely to truly show love. But someone who knows God doesn't have an excuse.
8: I was headed out for church this morning, and I just glared at them.
9: It's sad when someone claims to be a disciple of Jesus, but doesn't show love.
8: I was hoping that giving them the look would tell them I didn't approve.
9: Romans 5:5 says, God's love has been poured into our hearts through the Holy Spirit who has been given to us. If you're in a relationship with Jesus, you have the ability to truly love by the power of God's Spirit. Ask God to pour his love through you to those around you today. With Seeking Him, I'm Nancy DeMoss Wagmuth.
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10: 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Partly sunny today with a high near 92 and lows around 74. Partly sunny with thunderstorms tomorrow with a high of 91 and lows around 74. For your Saturday, thunderstorms with a high near 87 and lows around 70. And for Sunday, cloudy with a high near 88 and lows around 72. That's your midday weather on Columbia Christian Talk Radio.
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1: Welcome to Johnny Erickson Tada Sharing Hope. Today, Johnny has some much-needed insight on dealing with pain.
2: And one way to deal with it is to make a to-do list. Because when that pain starts biting bad, I know I always follow a list of things that my friend Michael gave me years ago. Michael suffers from degenerative disc disease, and he lives pretty much on a pain level of 9 on the scale. Yikes. And when it comes to dealing with pain, his to-do list has helped me time and again, and I'm going to pass on his wisdom to you. Because first, when Michael's degenerative disc disease nearly takes him out, when he loses his focus and he doesn't know what to do to escape the pain, he simply does the next thing. Really, when you're in pain, it is so easy to get stuck in the present moment of your searing agony. So, do like Michael does, rally your senses, take what medication is advised, and get up and do the next thing. It could be the laundry, a paper due, bills to be paid, a worship service to attend. Whatever it is, do it. Secondly, help someone else. There are scores of people around you whose situations are as difficult, if not worse, than yours. So find that person whom you can serve by alleviating their suffering however you're able. Be inspired by the example of Jesus. I mean, come on, while dying on the cross, what was he doing? He was reaching out to the fellow next to him. He was serving. Third on the to-do list is to soak yourself in Scripture. Psalm 119, verse 92 says, "If your law had not been my delight, I would have perished in my affliction." And then Psalm 119, verse 107 echoes nearly the same thing. It says, "I have suffered much. Preserve my life, Lord, according to your word." I mean, these verses tell us the importance of anchoring ourselves to the Word of God when it comes to keeping our head above the water of affliction. Fourth on Michael's list, find a really, really, really good distraction. I mean it. Pain specialists say that this is one of the most effective ways to manage pain. So focus on an interesting hobby, read a fascinating book, finish an important project, fix a leaky faucet, dig in the garden, whatever it is, do something that demands more of your attention than your pain does. And then number 5, check your medications, would you? Philippians chapter 4 tells us to be anxious for nothing. So if your pain medication is making you anxious, talk to your doctor because there may be something better. I know for me, stretching daily, drinking lots of water, breathing exercises, those things really help. Next, do what you can to reduce all stress and anxiety. Isaiah 32 says this. It says, "The effect of righteousness will be quietness and confidence forever." Wow. So, friend, pursue right living. Keep in step with the Spirit. Practice being grateful. Put a melody in your heart. Pause to pray. Keep regular with your Bible reading. Give His love to others. My goodness, these are all great ways to reduce stress and anxiety. Finally, physical pain is going to cloud your convictions about God's benefits, which is why I continually stir my soul to remember God's benefits. God has pardoned all my sin. He's rescued and restored and crowned me with His love and healed all my diseases. Does this mean pain's going to go away? No, not immediately, but I sure do have the promise that just as Jesus rose from the grave with a new body, hallelujah, so I will one day rise with no more pain.
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6: Biblical guidelines. We've been talking about some of the guidelines helping us live. These guidelines that help us live and understand what it means to live the whole truth in our lives. We've been talking about those during each of these previous 10-11 presentations. But there are three arching biblical guidelines that have emerged from our study that deserve attention here, and we'll do that this morning. Each is required for the health and the life and the mission of the church. Because I want to talk now, not just simply individually, but I want to step back now and talk about the life of the church. We've been dealing with what it means personally, but what does this mean on a larger scale? What does it mean to us corporately, as a organization, as a church, as Sacramento Central, Seventh-day Adventist Church? I want to share with you these three arching principles, and here they are. Number one, practice whole thinking. The Bible encourages us to practice whole thinking. Someone suggested even holistic thinking. Holistic thinking is characterized by our comprehension of truth as intimately interconnected and understood only by the reference to the whole. But I'll just talk about whole thinking, just for the sake of simplicity. Whole thinking, first and foremost, is humble. It's humble. It recognizes our incompleteness and liability to error. Humility is not always helpful when other people certainly are looking for answers, but at least it's honest, and at least it does not mislead anybody. Whole thinking also recognizes that no single statement can embrace the entirety of truth. Well, someone may challenge that and say, well, how about the statement, God is love? That is true. That is a true statement. But it's multifaceted. There's many things in there, you see. A statement may be true, and it may not have all the elements that give us a complete picture of truth. Every statement, even our most valued theological ones, may require qualification, and they may require explanation, lest it be exposed to abuse. For example, Galatians chapter 3, verse 28. Does anyone know what that says? I'll read it for you here. Galatians 3, verse 28. Paul wrote, "There is neither Jew nor Greek, there is neither slave nor free, there is neither male nor female, for you are all one in Christ Jesus." For you are all one in Christ Jesus. This is a wonderful and a powerful statement, amen? There's no doubt about that. But it requires explanation, and it must be read within its context, because it has often been abused. It has often been abused. Let's take a look at the context. Galatians chapter 3, we'll read verses 26, 27, and 29. Notice what it says. It says, "For you are all sons of God through faith in Christ Jesus. For as many of you as were baptized into Christ have put on Christ. There is neither Jew nor Greek. There is neither slave nor free. There is neither male nor female. For you are all one in Christ Jesus. And if you are Christ's," verse 29, "then you are Abraham's seed and heirs according to the promise." So what is Paul doing here in verse 28? Is he obliterating the distinctions between the sexes? No, he's not. He's not obliterating the distinction between the sexes. What he is obliterating is valuations based upon the distinctions. Paul is saying it doesn't matter whether you're a man or a woman, whether you are Jew or Greek, whether you are bond or free. You are all one in Christ Jesus. God views you the same as anyone else. It doesn't matter your status, doesn't matter your background, doesn't matter your education, doesn't matter your gender. You're all one in Christ Jesus, you see. That's what Paul is talking about. He's not obliterating distinctions between the two groups, but he obliterates valuations based on the distinctions. He was still proud of being Jewish, and yet he argued for maintaining distinction between the sexes. He had no desire for women to be men or men to be women. Amen? Amen. The whole truth will also cause us to look for complementary truths. This is very important. When we know that a statement is true, we read it in the Word of God, we ought to ask, are there any limitations to that particular statement? And what other statements need to be looked at to prevent any misunderstanding or going to an extreme? We have to be practiced. That means in all Scripture, to make sure we hear all of what Jesus is saying. What did Jesus say in Matthew chapter 4, verse 4? Man shall not live by bread alone, but by every word that proceeds from the mouth of God. This means we'll need to become practiced at studying the Word of God and rightly dividing the Word of truth. No sloppy workmanship is asked for as we study God's Word. We will also need to learn in the context of the church to read people and situations because the church does its work in the context, the framework of whole truth, our theology and our work and our mission. We must read, and we need to read texts that deal both with the certainty of salvation and also the threat of apostasy. We must, when we read texts about grace, we must also read the texts that refer to law, faith and works, God's sovereignty and man's free will, Christ's divine as well as his human nature, justification and sanctification, freedom and responsibility, strength and weakness, being in the world but not being of the world. We must embrace all the truth. Amen? Amen. With increasing frequency, however, critical scholars argue that tension within the scriptures is a sign of a later addition to the particular text. Now, so for example, if Paul wrote about mutual submission, which he wrote in Ephesians chapter 5, he says, submit therefore one to another. And by the way, he goes on to explain what that submission looks like within the context of the marriage relationship. But where Paul says submit to one another, but then later on he says, he talks about authority, some folk, critical scholars, will say, well then, the statement about mutual submission, we like that. That's obviously inspired. But his comments regarding authority, we don't kind of like that. And so that must have been an addition made by someone else later on, you see. And this is what happens. This method of Bible study, however, for God's people cannot be accepted. Writers in the ancient world were not simplistic, and the situations they dealt with were very complex as ours. We ought to expect these biblical tensions within a writer's thought, both because of the nature of the material and the variety of the situations they had to contend with. We don't understand any writer until we have dealt with all the writer has said and have dealt with his apparent contradictions. And by the way, they are not contradictions. They are apparent. To us, they might be initially until we study and we begin to see the whole truth, you see. The result of whole thinking will prove to be beneficial for God's last day church. People will not find it necessary to separate their daily lives from their church life, because with whole thinking, the problems and the realities we would just as soon avoid are faced squarely. Thus, each of us grow, the church is strengthened. So is its purpose, and so is its mission. As God's people grow in Christ, so the depth and understanding of the church grows and increases along with it as well. And so number one, we are to practice whole thinking. That's what the Bible calls us to. Jesus said, man lives by every word that proceeds from the mouth of God. The second arching guideline that emerges from our study that requires the health, and the mission of the church is the need to promote unity and the allowance for diversity. Let me explain. The variegated character of the Bible requires us to speak of diversity. Its focus on God's relationship with his people, to his people, evidences unity. Paul used the metaphor of a human body with its diverse parts working together to describe the unity and diversity in the church. Go over with me to 1 Corinthians chapter 12 and verse 12, if you'd be so kind. 1 Corinthians 12 and verse 12. I know some of this is a little technical, but I'm hoping we can break it down a little bit here. 1 Corinthians chapter 12 and verse 12. Notice he said, for as the body is one and has many members, but all the members of that one body, being many, are one body, so also is Jesus Christ. Paul said, you are many members, but you comprise what? How many bodies? Just one. Many members, one body. Diversity, unity, you see. Within the church, we have a diversity of minds. We have a diversity of personalities, a diversity of gifts, and diversity of talents. The church, as someone suggested, is a garden with its variety of plants and its flowers. When we think of the Bible, think of the Gospels in particular. Why is it that God inspired all of Matthew, Mark, Luke, and John to write about the same story, to write about Jesus? Why did it require four writers? And it wasn't just the four writers. You have also Paul and you have Peter. And they have their epistles and they talk about Jesus and his teachings as well. You take the various authors of Scripture and they're talking about the same things. Why do we have 66 books in the Bible? Would one book not have been enough? Because God took the different personalities, the different backgrounds and experiences, inspired these individuals to write these, inspired their thoughts, and they wrote these words, you see. And we have it from varying perspectives, but they all bring together a unity of thought, don't they? When you come to the Bible, even though you've got 66 books and you've got 40-some different authors, there is one divine mind behind each of these authors, behind each of these books, and that's God. You can see it. Varied thoughts, varied personalities, varied backgrounds, but they all highlight and uplift the truth of God's Word, the whole truth, you see. The multiple facets of minds bring together a more complete picture of God and His plan for us. That's why it took 40 different authors. That's why it was four authors, writers, to write the Gospels, you see. Something embedded in human nature affirms both unity and diversity. Alfred Whitehead was noted to say, men require of their neighbors something sufficiently akin to be understood, something sufficiently different to provoke attention, and something great enough to command admiration. This world would be unpleasant, an unpleasant place if everyone were alike, or if no one were similar enough to others in order to relate to them. The whole truth, with its recognition of the incompleteness of each person, requires both unity and diversity. Since we have limited knowledge and limited vision, we need the insight and the perspective of other Christians to attain wholeness. Christians who know suffering, who know loneliness, can help others face similar challenges. This is how God works. This is why He put us together. This is why He brought the church together with its various members. Unity is a gift. Our unity doesn't derive from the fact that we are from the same cultural, racial, or educational backgrounds, or from the same economic level. It doesn't happen that way. Churches ought not be made up of this type of sameness. Nor is unity something we create. Unity is a gift from God and is based on our connection to Christ and living according to His Word and His truth, you see. If we are a part of the body of Christ, then according to Ephesians 5 verse 30, we are members of the body. And it's interesting, in the same book in Ephesians chapter 4 verse 25, Paul said that we are members of each other. So he says if we are part of the body of Christ, then we are members of Him. And then we are also members of one another. To belong to Christ, in fact, means that we belong, interestingly enough, to one another. Community. Our task, friends, is to maintain unity that God has given us. This is accomplished by love. This is accomplished by standing on truth. Ephesians chapter 4 is a classic treatment of unity in the church, which instructs us to put up with and love one another and to speak, according to verse 15, to speak the truth in love. At first glance, love and truth seem to be in conflict, but in fact, the Bible speaks of them being or going together, you see. Truth without love is harsh. Love without truth is merely emotional and sentimental. Truth without love is harsh, unchristlike, and can be destructive. Together they preserve unity and lead us to grow in Jesus Christ until that perfect day, until that day that Jesus comes back again, you see. Now, we must understand that unity is not uniformity, where God's people are pressed to think the same thing, to speak exactly the same thing, and to do exactly the same thing. Is the ear the mouth? Is the hand the foot? No, that's not. They all have their different functions, right? Their different roles to make the whole work as a whole. Diversity is just as important to the life of the church as unity. God seems to relish in variety, both in creation and in people. Grace is given to each person so that he or she may minister. And we are given, people are given as gifts to the church. Did you know that you're a gift? You are a gift. God has equipped you certain gifts and talents, and you then become a gift to the local church, the local congregation. You're a gift to the church. You are equipped in a variety of ways for different ministries in the church. To accept diversity is to recognize the unique and necessary contributions of each person. Now, division, being divisive, is wrong, but diversity is essential. In this church, there are 20-some different ministries. Each person sharing their gift and their talent. We have our children's ministries from our Sabbath school classes. And then within the Sabbath school class, you've got individuals coming in, telling a nature nugget to the kids. And then some are playing the piano or the guitar, or they're telling the lesson study to, sharing the lesson study to the child. It takes varied gifts and talents to do that. And then you have your other ministries like men and women's ministries and media ministries and health ministries. And it requires different people doing different things. In order for the church to function as a whole, it takes different kinds of personalities, different minds. We are a garden where there are multiple flowers and plants in that garden. Now, when we discuss unity and we discuss diversity, it implies a parallel discussion of how to maintain individuality while belonging to a community like the church. Both are valued. And there's always a movement back and forth, it seems, between the responsibility of the individual and his and her involvement in the community. In our culture, we have overemphasized the individual. It was said once by one individual, he said, "Our peril, both in social politics and in religious belief, is self-sufficient and self-conscious individualism, ignorant of history and unequal to affairs. We have now too much individualism. What we have not is character." So we would say, if it feels good, do it, irrespective of how the community feels. And we forget that we are, no man is an island. Individualism does not work. Despite the emphasis on the responsibility of the individual and the emphasis on individual salvation, and those things are important and they are true, we should focus as much time on what it means to be a part and live together in the community of faith, the church. Ours is a corporate structure. We worship and we also work together. We help each other understand the truth, and we also share in the many tasks of the church. That's why I expect to see so many of you tomorrow morning at our work bee, because we just all work together. Amen. On the other hand, friends, the individual is never lost in the group, nor is the group to be blamed for the individual's actions. In sects and false religions, the group is always superior to the individual, and they control the individual. Jim Jones and David Koresh tragedies are a painful reminder of that. In true communities, though, in the Christian church, in this church, in the Seventh-day Adventist church, the identity of both individual and community is kept in focus. Each person has the responsibility to address and to support each other. If a person concludes that truth doesn't apply in his or her case, other people in the church must bring that individual back to reality by God's grace through love and through tact. If a person loses their job or they struggle with doubt, the community is supposed to be a basis of support and encouragement and help. The tensions in the Christian faith are an expression of both unity and diversity, and the importance of both and the individual and of the community. So that's number two, unity and diversity. Number three, the third arching guideline for handling the whole truth in the church is simply accepting reality. Accepting the truth. Often people seek to avoid the reality of what it means to be human and deny its limitations. They deny the facts of their own existence. It's as if we aren't really good enough. But then that attitude is as old as the Garden of Eden. Eve sinned when she attempted to get out of life more than God had put into it and given to her. And often we do the same thing. At the root of sin is pride. And pride requires that we be more than human. Pride requires we be like the Most High. Someone once said that sin is the refusal to be human. And within this context, I think I understand what that individual is talking about. Apart from a relationship with God, human existence really doesn't have a lot to be desired. As valuable and as wonderful as a creation we are, there is no ultimate value or meaning for any person apart from the value that God places on them, both through the fact that He's created us and that He has redeemed us through His death on the cross. But then God never intended His creation to be viewed separately from Himself. We must accept the limits of our humanity and embrace the whole truth about our existence. Turn with me to Psalm, if you would. Psalm 8, the 8th section of Psalm, the division of Psalm. Psalm 8, verse 5. Notice the wonderful things that God says about humanity. This is for those who might think less of themselves, and they ought to. Psalm 8, verse 5, notice the Bible says, you have been made a little lower than what? Than the angels, that's right. And you have, and you, that's talking about God, has crowned him, mankind, with glory and honor. Did you get that? We are made in the image of God, and we are made a little lower than the angels, and God has crowned us with glory, and he's also crowned us with honor, you see. Now, we are not animals. We are not animals, and we do not come from animals, amen. But like the beasts, we all perish in this body. Look at Psalm 49, verse 12. Notice how the psalmist puts it. Psalm 49, 12. He says, nevertheless, man, though in honor, does not remain. He is like the beasts that perish. We are essentially both temporal and capable of an unending life that measures with the life of God. We have a mortal body, but one day God is going to give us immortality. Amen? No doubt about it. We are both weak, and yet we are strong in God's strength. We have limited knowledge, but we have powerful and creative minds. We are subject to suffering, to death, to sin, and the actions of others, but we are capable of healing and being free and being absolutely responsible with the freedom that Jesus has given us. We are victims, it's true, of sin and of Satan, but recipients of redemption, and by God's grace can live godly lives in this present world. Being human, we have a variety of physical needs and drives, of space, food, shelter, and pleasure. It also means that we have less tangible, but no less real needs and drives as well. Recognition, meaning, productivity, human relationships, and a vibrant and living relationship with the Creator of all things. None of us can live authentically while attempting to deny these realities. Being human is not negative. There's a lot that is done by humans that is not Christian. There is no doubt about that. There is a lot done by humans that is sad and that is, frankly, frightening. But whatever is Christian reveals what humanity can become when connected to Jesus Christ. Friends, denying our humanity or any part of it will only cause problems. As one person put it, to live up to something one is not, one has to give up the little that he is. In denying what we are, we lose the one value that we have, our humanity, that God deems precious and valuable. He said in Jeremiah that you are valuable and that you are precious. Sorry, that was in Isaiah. You are precious and that you are valuable. May God help us, friends, to be all that he intended us to be. To do so, we'll have to accept our mortality, but we must also anticipate the gift of immortality when Jesus comes back. We will have to accept our limitations without denying the capabilities that God has given us. We will have to know what it means to be in this world, yet living in anticipation for the next. Our share in human suffering cannot be denied, but it can be reinterpreted as we participate in the sufferings of Jesus Christ. Friends, we ought to live biblically. We ought to live biblically. To live biblically is to embrace the whole truth and to live wisely in that truth. As Christians, we are in the world, but we are not of it. At the same time, we are both saint and sinner. We are a part of the culture and in this world, but we are shaped by our relationship with Jesus Christ and his unfailing word. We are saved by grace and thus freed to obey and to live that law by the grace that saved us. We have nothing in which to boast, but everything is ours in Christ. We identify with both the death and the resurrection of Jesus Christ. We cannot work for our salvation, but with salvation, we cannot stop doing the work of Christ. In him, we have freedom to serve. This is what it means to live the whole truth in our lives. Knowing the whole truth allows us to live as a whole person and to do justice to all of the everlasting gospel. Far from being frustrating or destructive, living biblical tension in Christ is truly peaceful and creative. We experience the abundant life that Jesus said he came to give us. Friends, Christians have the responsibility. You and I as last-day Christians have the responsibility of holding both truth in our hands and choosing how that tension is to be lived out in our lives and in each and every single situation. The grace of God, which provides the coherence to our lives, is the power by which we live the whole truth. Friends, by God's grace,

0: truth and allow Jesus' grace to work in us, both to will and to do of His good pleasure.
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3: 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The rate of measured behavioral and emotional problems is three times higher in children from single-parent homes. Every day it becomes more and more clear. 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
4: For more information, visit drdobsonminute.org.
5: Perhaps there's nothing more precious in life than a newborn baby. Life is sacred and should be protected. But what about abortion and the so-called mercy killing of the sick and elderly? Is it acceptable to take a life that's judged unwanted or hopeless?
6: And the truth of the matter is, we have reached a point that we believe life is disposable at any level.
5: This is Science, Scripture, and Salvation, a Creation Radio Journal. I'm Chris O'Brien with the Institute for Creation Research. All through the Bible, we're reminded that God is the creator of life. Not only did He breathe life into Adam, but He's the giver of life to all. Job 33:4 says, "The Spirit of God hath made our evolutionary-minded society doesn't view life as sacred or put much value on it if it concerns unwanted preborn babies or the sick and the dying." Please join us for the next 15 minutes as we discuss the sanctity of life, abortion, and euthanasia. How precious is life? Just ask Gianna Jessen, a nationwide pro-life speaker who, as a baby, miraculously survived being aborted.
7: My biological mother was 7.5 months pregnant when she went to a Planned Parenthood, and they advised her that she was too young to have a baby. She went and had this saline abortion, which is a saline salt solution that is injected into the mother's womb. The baby gulps that solution. It burns the baby inside and out. And then she is to deliver a dead baby within 24 hours. And I was that baby that she aborted.
5: But amazingly, Gianna didn't die during that procedure.
7: I survived that abortion by the grace of God. And I was in that toxic solution that was burning me for approximately 18 hours. And then I was delivered alive, and I'm told that a nurse called an ambulance and had me transferred to a hospital because I was literally delivered in a Los Angeles County abortion clinic alive.
5: The second miracle in Gianna's birth was the absence of the attending physician.
7: The abortionist was not on duty when I came into the world. Had he been there, he would have ended my life with strangulation, suffocation, or leaving me there to die. It was perfectly legal to strangle or kill a child after it had survived an abortion up until August the 5th, 2002, when President Bush signed into law the Born Alive Infants Protection Act to prevent that from happening anymore, which is just awesome.
5: Carol Everett also knows how precious life is. She used

0: to be co-owner of two abortion clinics, but now is founder and CEO of the Heidi Group, an organization in Texas which provides financial and educational services to crisis pregnancy centers nationwide.
1: Life is created in the image of God. And it's interesting to me that by the time the woman knows she's pregnant, the baby has spoken to her. He has sent a message saying, I am here. And Psalm 139 is clear that we are created in God's image, and we really need to understand that that baby is formed perfectly, literally has a heartbeat by the 21st day. The little neural tubes are fusing in the first month, and that perfectly formed human being has a purpose aside from us. It can be a different blood type, a different sex. It is not an extension of the mother's body. It is a human being who should be granted its right to live.
0: There's an ongoing debate among different factions about when life actually begins. Dr. John Wilkie is a physician and president of the International Right to Life Federation. He says we should look to Jesus Christ as an example of when life begins.
2: When the angel appeared to Mary, she conceived of the Holy Spirit. Now, what did she conceive? A fertilized egg that then became an embryo, that then became a fetus, and somewhere along the line became the person of the God-man Jesus? No, I think we're very clear. She conceived of the God-man Jesus in that instant. So if then the human life of Jesus Christ began at the moment of conception, of course our human life began at the moment of conception.
0: And scientific evidence concurs that life indeed begins at conception.
2: You and I and every person listening once was a zygote, a single cell, a fertilized ovum. And from that time on, all we did was grow up. For when we were that first cell on that first day of our life, that one cell was us, a complete physical human body. We were alive, not dead. We were programmed from within for an ongoing self-controlled process of maturity and development. We were sexed, X and Y chromosomes, boys and girls. We certainly were then complete, for nothing was added from the time each of us was a single cell. Nothing except nutrition and oxygen. Now that's a medical fact. And so when did our human life begin, medically speaking? At the first cell stage.
0: Vision Forum Ministries President Doug Phillips says that those who deny life begins at conception fall into the trap of evolutionary thinking.
3: We need to understand that when we start saying, well, if it's just too small, if it isn't developed enough, then it isn't quite human, we have completely hook, line, and sinker bought into the evolutionary mantra. That mantra, which is, well, along the stage of evolution, it just isn't quite where we are, and therefore it isn't as evolved, and therefore the stronger species has the right to take the life of the less strong species.
0: However, this attitude is contrary to Scripture.
3: The Bible teaches that God gives life. The Bible teaches that the strong sacrifice for the weak. The Bible teaches that all life is precious. And the Bible teaches that no life may ever be taken without a legitimate jurisdiction given by God. But no person may take the life of another for convenience. No person may take the life of an innocent, which is what we're talking about with these precious unborn babies.
0: We're constantly hearing arguments supporting abortion on demand as a woman's right to choose. But what about the baby's rights? Gianna Jessen.
4: If abortion is merely about women's rights, then what were mine? There wasn't a feminist running to my rescue and saying, hey, this young woman's rights are being violated. Another thing is, many people run off to have abortions because they're afraid that their unborn child will have some kind of disability or weakness, heaven forbid. I have cerebral palsy because I was aborted. The lack of oxygen caused my CP, but I wouldn't have it otherwise. And it is a gift to me, ladies and gentlemen, listening to this. I want you to hear that because I need Jesus. And I get to lean on Him all the way to heaven. He is strong on my behalf, and He makes my weakness strength. and he is everything, and that is so much greater, and that makes my whole struggle a tremendous joy, and not even a struggle, just beauty and life more abundant.
0: So why do America and so many other countries accept abortion on demand? Doug Phillips.
3: The simple truth is this. Abortion is a horror. Abortion is a form of torture. Abortion is a form of mass murder. But the reason why most Americans don't deal with the issue of abortion is because they don't have to look at it in the eyes. They don't have to see a baby screaming for its life. They don't have to look in view at the decapitation of a human being. And these are strong words, but this is what's happening to millions and millions of unborn children. And at the heart and soul of this is the evolutionary thinking that something which is not as, quote, strongly evolved, not as advanced in the natural selection process, not as developed, doesn't deserve the status of person.
0: Yet, babies are not the only ones who suffer because of abortion. Carol Everett.
1: I personally had a pregnancy termination, and it destroyed my life, my child's life, and it affected every life in my sphere of influence, my other children and my husband. And the one thing in my life that I long to change is that decision. Yet I had another unplanned pregnancy, gave him life, and he and his children now are the joy of my life. There is a long-term consequence to taking the life of another human being.
0: And we often forget how abortion affects the fathers of the babies. Dr. Wilkie.
2: What we have to continually keep in mind is that there's two people involved. Sometimes there's three. The baby, of course, but the mother. And I think we should love them both and be concerned with both of them, and sometimes be concerned with the father. Sure, he's predatory at times, but some fathers are very sincere and very upset when their partners kill their daughter or son.
0: Gianna Jessen reminds us that the decisions we make have a bigger impact on others than we may realize.
4: We like to try to pretend sometimes in our culture that our choices are only our choices and they only affect us. That it's only about us. But this is very untrue. I live every day with the consequence of my biological mother's decision. Every day. She thought it was all about her, but it wasn't. And I forgive her, and I have a gift because of it. But it's never just all about us.
0: What about the so-called mercy killing of people who are suffering and want to die? Isn't it compassionate to relieve someone of terrible suffering? Well, Carol Everett says all life is precious and should be treated as such.
1: The truth of the matter is we have reached a point that we believe life is disposable at any level. Teenagers feeling like their hair looks bad and committing suicide. Euthanasia, suicide, other ungodly death proposals that were never considered humane are now considered an everyday part of our life. And that is a sad state of affairs, because if we cannot respect life in the womb, we do not respect it outside the womb.
0: Dr. Wilkie says it's not our job to control life and death, because that power belongs to God.
2: Do you think maybe you ought to kill me prematurely because I'm handicapped, because I'm too old, and so forth? Who is the author of life? Almighty God. So who then has control over life and death? Almighty God. He began us, and he knows and is in control of when our end will come.
0: When our days on earth are over, God has a beautiful home prepared for us. The Bible tells us that Jesus Christ is the only way to heaven. And as Gianna Jessen explains, God's gift of eternal life is free to all.
4: My adoptive mother told me all about Jesus, and I just knew that he was it. I knew that he was God, and I just gave my life to him. And it's so simple, just calling out to God and saying, you know, I need you, Jesus, and I need your saving. And we are born into sin. We are born into it, and sin separates us from God. And the Lord Jesus came to set us free from that sin, and free from addiction, and free from all these things that we can't get free from on our own. God cares about your pain. I think some people don't want to come to Jesus because they don't think he cares about their pain. But I just want to say that he does.
0: As our program comes to a close, we hope that you've been encouraged. It's our desire at ICR to show that the Bible can be trusted, both historically and scientifically, and to give facts that will build your faith. As Christians, we need to understand the scientific basis for our beliefs. We pray that this program will aid you in your discovery of science and the Bible. You know, most people aren't aware that today there are thousands of scientists that are convinced of the truth of biblical creation and not evolution. Our non-denominational ministry aims to restore and strengthen the Genesis foundations of the Christian faith. If you've enjoyed today's edition of Science, Scripture, and Salvation, a Creation Radio Journal, why not visit us on the web to find out more about the work of ICR? 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Science, Scripture, and Salvation, a Creation Radio Journal, is a production of ICR. For the Institute for Creation Research, I'm Chris O'Brien. Thanks for tuning in.

Whitby, England, today a seaside town. But the spiritual heritage of this town dates all the way back to the 7th century. In 656, the abbey was founded by Abbess Hilda. And in 663, the Whitby Synod was held here between the leaders of the Celtic Church and the leaders of the Catholic Church, and it was not without confrontation. This synod set the dates for Easter that are kept by the church today, and it also led to the establishment of the Roman religion elsewhere in England. At that time, in this part of England, the Celtic Church was the dominant faith, due to the missionary work of Aidan, who had been sent over from Iona. These people were Bible believers, they kept the Sabbath, and they did not recognize the papacy as ruler in spiritual affairs. Colman was the successor of Finan. Finan was a successor of Aidan, who originally started the work here in England. And Colman had only been working for 3 years when the Council of Whitby was called. He had a couple of things against him. Firstly, that he had only been working for 3 years. Secondly, that his opponent, Wilfred, was well-drilled in the papal arguments. And thirdly, that the Queen of the King was Catholic. The principal question of the debate was, when would the date of Easter lie? Now, Wilfred had spent 4 years before this in Rome, where he was well studied, and he wanted to come back here to Northumbria, determined to bring the Celtic Church into subjugation. He wanted an open debate. And King Osby agreed for an open forum. So on one side, you had Colman, the Scottish clerks, and Abbess Hilda, and on the other side, you had the King, the Prince, the Queen, and Wilfred, and so the debate began. Colman skillfully answered the questions in regards to Easter, but Wilfred brought the debate around to the issue of Peter's authority and eventually succeeded in convincing the king of his arguments. The king and the people decided to conform to the pretended superiority of the papal Easter and thus align the church in England with the papacy, a shift from its original roots. Colman soon left for the island of Iona, and following this, four dark centuries followed in England. Soon after, the Danish Vikings swept through England, bringing with them a flood of paganism. The Celtic Church would remain strong in Scotland, in Wales, and in Ireland, but even in England, followers of truth would persist over the centuries. The seed sown by Aidan, Finan, and Colman would continue. So that when John Wycliffe began his marvelous revival centuries later, his followers are thought by some to be those who maintained from generation to generation the doctrines of Aidan. One thing we learn here from the Council of Whitby is that though the cause of God took an apparent defeat, we have to remember that we're living in a great controversy where there's a battle between truth and evil. And like in the words of the song, "Once to Every Man and Nation," where the words go, "Though the cause of evil prosper, yet 'tis truth alone is strong." Sometimes in our life or in our work, it can look like the cause of God is taking a beating. It can look like the cause of God is suffering. Yet we need to remember that we're living in a great controversy. There's a battle between truth and error, between right and wrong, between God and Satan. If we abide in Christ, if we align ourselves with God, we can know that we will always end up on the winning side, though on the way there will sometimes be apparent defeats.

0: Psalm 121.
1: I will lift up mine eyes unto the hills, from whence cometh my help. My help cometh from the Lord, which made heaven and earth. He will not suffer thy foot to be moved. He that keepeth thee will not slumber. Behold, he that keepeth Israel shall neither slumber nor sleep. The Lord is thy keeper. The Lord is thy shade upon thy right hand. The sun shall not smite thee by day, nor the moon by night. The Lord shall preserve thee from all evil. He shall preserve thy soul. The Lord shall preserve thy going out and thy coming in from this time forth and even forevermore.
2: With men this is impossible, but with God all things are possible. Then answered Peter and said unto him, Behold, we have forsaken all and followed thee. What shall we have therefore? And Jesus said unto them, Verily I say unto you, that ye which have followed me, in the regeneration when the Son of Man shall sit in the throne of his glory, ye also shall sit upon 12 thrones, judging the 12 tribes of Israel. And every one that hath forsaken houses, or brethren, or sisters, or father, or mother, or wife, or children, or lands, for my name's sake, shall receive an hundredfold, and shall inherit everlasting life. But many that are first shall be last, and the last shall be first.
3: But we have this treasure in earthen vessels, that the excellency of the power may be of God and not of us.
4: Thou shalt love thy neighbor as thyself.
5: Ezekiel 16:49 says, Now this was the sin of your sister Sodom. 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
6: From the Christian News Radio Network, I'm Jim Miller. If the Republicans keep control of Congress in the upcoming midterms, then President Trump says every American adult will get a $5,000 dividend check. Speaking at the Republican midterms convention in Dallas, he says it will be called the Trump dividend, but didn't explain how the plan would be funded. The president told supporters that although his name is not on the November ballot, they should vote as if it is. New tip line launched by Immigration and Customs Enforcement, aiming to crack down on people in the country illegally who hold a commercial driver's license. That story from News Nation's Brooke Schaefer.
7: DHS and the Trump administration have really been cracking down on the trucking industry for months now. They've launched several operations targeting fraud across the trucking industry. They've also really aggressively been enforcing English language rules. 24,000 drivers, they say, have already been removed from driving for failing to speak English. And this tip line really just a new tool in the toolbox.
6: Homeland Security Secretary Mark Wayne Mullen said, Too many American lives have been lost or permanently changed because of undocumented migrants on the roads illegally. More news coming up, but right now, here's a word from our sponsor.
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6: Rhode Island will have a new governor after Dan McKee became the first sitting governor to lose a primary since 2018. Former CVS executive Helena Foulkes defeated McKee in yesterday's Democratic primary. This was a rematch after McKee defeated Foulkes in a five-way primary 4 years ago. A top AI developer has issued a warning about the future dangers of artificial intelligence and its effect on the human race. More from News Nation Washington correspondent Tom Dempsey.
0: There's no greater danger to humans than the development of AI. And this is from the current head of alignment science at Anthropic, posting the X quote, "We really do earnestly believe AI could kill all humans. I personally think it is greater than 10% within the next decade." This all follows big headlines this year on the dangers of artificial intelligence, including OpenAI revealing AI agents went rogue and hacked into systems for the Hugging Face startup tech company.
6: The remarks follow a warning from Jacob Coxon, who worked at two of the world's top AI companies and resigned over his concerns that AI could pose an existential threat to humanity within just a few years. From Christian News Radio Network, I'm Jim Miller. To hear this and other reports on demand, visit ChristianNewsRadio.org.
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11: For 51 years, August lived a healthy, active life as a school headmaster and teacher. But when a small bump appeared in his mouth, everything changed. 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In countries with access to routine dental exams, conditions like this are often caught early. The tumor grew and began to limit his ability to speak, eat, and even sleep. Hope seemed distant until a mercy ship docked nearby. Surgeons on board removed the tumor for free, restoring August's health and confidence. When he saw himself without the tumor for the first time in 13 years, he declared, "You've helped me." Thanks to free surgery and the generosity of others, August is now reclaiming his calling. Now August is back in the classroom teaching underprivileged and orphaned children with renewed passion. Browse to mercyships.org.
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13: Now a look at your midday weather on Columbia Christian Talk Radio. Partly sunny today with a high near 92 and lows around 74. Partly sunny with thunderstorms tomorrow with a high of 91 and lows around 74. For your Saturday, thunderstorms with a high near 87 and lows around 70. And for Sunday, cloudy with a high near 88 and lows around 72. That's your midday weather on Columbia Christian Talk Radio.
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14: May I be the first to say good afternoon. 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
15: We must become nothing if we're going to become something. Martin Luther put it this way: God creates from nothing, so until we become nothing, he can make nothing of us. We can't take nothing and make a cell of life. You look around you, and just all you see in the world today is evidence God can make something out of nothing.
16: The Bible, bread of life for hungry souls and a lamp to light the way of truth. For centuries, this wonderful book of books has remained on the bestseller list, providing meaning from the past, purpose for the present, and a window to the future. Today, the Bible still contains the greatest hope for all mankind. Now we prayerfully open the blessed book as Amazing Facts brings you Wonders in the Word with Doug Batchelor. Today's program is entitled Something from Nothing, Part 2.
15: Some will say when Jesus died on the cross, he did die. But because he's God, God can't die. He was always conscious through the whole experience. And you've probably heard this. Matter of fact, it's repeated in the Apostles' Creed. Jesus actually had an out-of-body experience when he died on the cross. And most of this comes from one verse I'm about to read. They say that when Jesus died, he wasn't really dead, but he just went into another state and he began to preach to lost souls in hell to give them another chance. Have you heard this before? Well, first of all, there are serious problems with the idea that after a person dies and they get their punishment, that God is going to give them another chance. Because the Bible's clear that it's appointed unto man once to die, after this the judgment. Nowhere in the Bible does it say, after you die, instead of being judged based upon your works, you're going to be judged or rewarded based upon did Jesus come to you in your afterlife and then you accepted him, or by virtue of someone praying in your behalf or doing something in this life that's going to give you merit to save you. Once you are dead, that is it. You take to your grave your destiny. Every man will be rewarded according to his works, not according to the works of their family, not according to a second chance. So there's really problems with this theology, but this is the verse that that theory comes from. 1 Peter chapter 3, verse 18. For Christ also suffered once for sins, the just for the unjust, that he might bring us to God, being put to death in the flesh, but made alive by the Spirit, capital S, by whom he went and preached unto the spirits in prison who formerly were disobedient when once the divine long-suffering waited in the days of Noah while the ark was being prepared, wherein few, that is eight souls, were saved through water. So they say, oh, here it is. Jesus died, and then through the Spirit he went and preached to spirits who were in prison. And so folks say, well, it sounds to me like after Jesus died, he didn't just stay on the cross, that he went into some other state and he went down to spirits who were in prison. Evidently, those who were disobedient back in the days of Noah, folks who died from the flood, maybe didn't get to hear the gospel, he went back to give them another chance. Have you heard this? Yeah, it's out there. Yeah. It's not what it means. Let me tell you what this is saying. By which spirit he preached to the spirits in prison. The emphasis here is not that Jesus, it's the Spirit went and preached to those who were in prison back in the days of Noah. Now, if you take your Bible and you turn to Genesis chapter 6, verse 3, you find that real quick. You remember this verse. This is exactly what Peter's talking about. Not always strive with man forever. In other words, it was through the same Spirit, Peter's saying, that raised Christ, that God preached to those who, spirits, meaning people, who were imprisoned by sin back in the days of Noah. That's all he's talking about. He's using that metaphor of people who are imprisoned by sin. My spirit will not always strive with man forever. He is indeed flesh, yet his days will be 120 years. So from that point, in a special way, through the ministry and the witness of Noah, God preached. Christ preached through the Holy Spirit to those people back then. It's a reference to the Spirit. The same Spirit that rose Jesus is the same Spirit that preached to those who were imprisoned by sin back in the days of the flood. And those who didn't listen then perished, and those who don't listen now perish. That's the emphasis there. So when it talks about the altered state, did he have an out-of-body experience? No. What was Jesus thinking while he was on the cross? Where was he? Where did he go? What was he doing? He didn't go anywhere. How do you know that? He said when Mary went to worship him, "Do not cling to me, for I have not yet ascended to my Father." I mean, first place I'd go is I'd go to my Father. He hadn't gone anywhere. Now you and I, we struggle with this, but think about it. What is the penalty for sin? Penalty for sin is death. Did Jesus take our penalty on the cross? He did. If Jesus didn't really die when he was on the cross, then did he really take our penalty? No. Do the wicked know anything? Do the righteous know anything when they die? Do the dead know something while they're in death? The living know they'll die, but the Bible says the dead know not anything. And that very day they die, their thoughts perish. Do not put your trust in Prince.

0: is in the Son of Man in whom there's no help. His breath goes forth, he dies, and that very day his thoughts perish. So the dead don't know anything. So if Christ took the penalty of the lost and he died for our sins, he was unconscious while he was in the tomb. He wasn't there with a reading lamp, catching up on his reading. He wasn't out meandering through the spirit world, preaching to people as an itinerant spiritual evangelist. He died. He slept through the Sabbath. Christ rested even in death from his work of saving man. That's wonderful when you think about it. Christ even kept the Sabbath in his death. And then he told them he would rise the third day. He had said this numberless times in the New Testament. Mark 8:31. He began to teach them that the Son of Man must suffer many things and be rejected by the elders and the chief priests and the scribes and be killed and after 3 days rise again. He spoke this word openly. It was no secret that Jesus said that he was going to rise again. He told the disciples this on many occasions. So, not only do the Old Testament prophecies say this, as Luke mentions, Jesus told the disciples this, that he was going to really die and he would rise. Could he have faked this? Could he have set it up? Could he have talked the Romans into crucifying him and hope that this whole trick or ruse would pass off? You could never fabricate something like that. And then, of course, the good news. After the 3 days in the tomb, and it was over the period of really touching on 3 days, part of Friday, all of Sabbath, part of Sunday, he rose. And then you read in Mark chapter 16, verse 9, that Jesus rose. When he rose early in the morning on the first day of the week, he appeared first to Mary Magdalene, out of whom he had cast 7 devils. Now, how did Jesus rise? Who rose Jesus? You know, the Bible says that he rose himself. I'm sure the Father cooperated. But read this, John 10:17. You making notes? You can look it up if you have your Bible. John 10, verse 17 and 18. Therefore my Father loves me because I lay down my life that I might take it again. No one takes it from me, but I lay it down of myself. I have power to lay it down, and I have power to take it again. This command I have received from my Father. Now that's another thing that causes a mystery for people. How could Jesus, who is unconscious, have power to raise himself up? You'd think you'd need to at least be standing there outside your body and shaking yourself, say, okay, wake up. How do you lay down your life and raise it up? Here's my theory. There's power in the Word. There's creative power in the Word. The Word of God, heaven and earth will pass away, but the Word of God does not pass away. When Jesus told the daughter of Jairus, get up, she got up. When he told the young man of Nain, get up, he got up. When he told Lazarus, come forth, Lazarus came forth, right? And so whenever the Word of God says something is going to happen, it happened. When Jesus said, I will rise the third day, that was the same Word that rose him up. The power of his Word. Oh, sure, it was suspended, but his Word doesn't pass away. It's fulfilled right on time. Now, you might say, well, you know, there's a theory that he was buried in a borrowed tomb. We're not sure exactly where it was. And supposedly the disciples came and stole the body and said that he rose. How can you really know that Jesus rose? How do you know anything? What evidence do you have? You've got firsthand evidence of your senses. If you were not there 2,000 years ago to see him rise and you don't have that firsthand evidence, what evidence do you have? You got to have the evidence of others. Does that make sense? Is there evidence of others that Jesus rose? Well, let's look at some of the witnesses. First of all, we just read about Mary. What witnesses do we have that Jesus rose? Mary was there first at the tomb. Then that same day, on the road to Emmaus, two disciples were walking with him. They didn't know that it was him. Maybe his shroud was covering his head, or he shielded them from recognizing him. But before the meal was over in the town of Emmaus, they recognized him and they said, Lord, it's you. They ran back up to the upper room to tell the other disciples. So he appeared to the two on the road to Emmaus. And their testimony is, the Lord is risen indeed and has appeared to Simon. Now that's an important verse, by the way. That's Luke 24:34. Not only did he appear to Mary, he appeared to the two on the road to Emmaus. One of them, their name was Cleopas. But they said, before that day was over, he evidently had appeared also to Peter, Simon Peter. That's why they said, he did appear to Simon. He's not making up stories. It's true. Because we saw him also. So there's no record in the Bible of Jesus appearing to Simon. I have a feeling it was a personal thing, because remember, Peter had denied him three times. So they said, the Lord has risen, and he did appear to Simon. Then you go to the upper room. And in the upper room, he appeared to not only the 12 that were gathered there, but there were others with them. Then you've got the 12 apostles. He appeared to them on numerous occasions. And he said, I'm alive. He ate in front of them, ate honeycomb, and he ate fish. And you got the testimony of all of those men. Now, I granted, some of them were fishermen, and fishermen sometimes tell stories. But one of them was an accountant, and they're very precise, right? Matthew? Matter of fact, their details are more precise than you usually want them. There were shepherds and scribes and all kinds of people. They all bore testimony together that he was alive. He appeared to them again by the sea. You remember when Peter went fishing with part of the apostles, and he appeared to them and he talked to them and had conversations with them. Matter of fact, over a period of 40 days, he appeared to many of them on many occasions before he ascended to heaven. At one point, he appeared to 500 of them at one time. Now, you might think, well, there's one or two people in history and they're a little cracked or they're delusional. They thought they saw him, but they had a vision. Well, here you get 500 seeing him. 1 Corinthians 15, I'm not reading you all these references because they're not time for that. 1 Corinthians 15, verse 6, after that he was seen by over 500 brethren at once, of whom the greater part of them remain to the present day, but some have fallen asleep. After that, he was seen by James. Now, it's mentioned here with a comma, meaning that it's separate. This is James, his brother, who's not one of the 12 apostles. He appeared to him. Then by all of the apostles. Then last of all, he was seen by me also as one born out of due time. Now, who wrote that? Paul. So not only did he appear to 500 disciples, but then he appears to Saul, who's also known as Paul. He sees Jesus alive. But that's not the last one. You go to the book of Revelation, and who appears to John, the last of the apostles in the waning days of his life? Jesus reveals himself to him, and he ends the book by saying, I am he that lives. I was dead, but I'm alive forevermore. Even so, come, Lord Jesus. Let me just get you to think about something. If you believe any ancient history, there's a lot of things we take for granted about ancient history, like the existence of Julius Caesar, Alexander the Great, Nebuchadnezzar, Hammurabi, the various pharaohs. You go through the different records of history, and you know, there are more witnesses to the resurrection of Jesus than all these other famous characters of ancient history, and yet nobody ever questions, did Alexander the Great really live? There are not as many writings about Alexander as there are about Jesus and his resurrection. So, what testimony would you accept? You got the testimony of history, and would you be willing to die for something that you, if you made up a story of the resurrection, would you be willing to die for a big fabrication that you created? Were the apostles willing to die believing that Jesus had risen? Many of them did. They laid down their lives. They were tortured because they saw it. That's why Paul says, we have seen with our eyes, we have handled the word of life. We bear witness. What we've seen is true. They're using the strongest, most emphatic language that they can find that Jesus really rose. Now, I read this just last week, but there's lots of extra biblical testimony too, besides what you find in the Bible. And I quoted Flavius Josephus. This is in his book on the Antiquities of the Jews. He was a contemporary of Christ. He toured with the Romans. He was spared after the destruction of Jerusalem. He wrote a history of the Jewish people. He was a scholar. Now there was about this time, Jesus, a wise man, if it be lawful to call him a man. Don't forget, this is written by a Jew who is not a Christian. By the way, you can be a Jew and a Christian. Josephus made no profession of being a Christian, but he sounds like he believed. There was about this time Jesus, a wise man, if it be lawful to call him a man, for he was a doer of wonderful works, a teacher of such men as received the truth with pleasure. He drew over to himself many of the Jews and many of the Gentiles. He was the Christ. And when Pilate, at the suggestion of principal men among us, had condemned him to the cross, those who loved him at the first did not forsake him, for he appeared to them alive again the third day, as the divine prophets had foretold, these and 10,000 other wonderful things concerning him, and the tribe of Christians so named from him are not extinct at this day. So what testimony will you believe? You know, I think one reason that it's so hard for us to believe in the resurrection is because in our modern world today, you might say, I believe in the resurrection, Doug. I don't really have a problem with this. But I think we're scared of death. And you don't need to be. Because Jesus can make something out of nothing. That's the wonderful thing. You know, one of the things that gives me comfort is I can't explain how you can have a seed that is thousands of years old that can germinate after being basically dead in every sense of the word. You've heard some of these stories of ancient seeds. They found these ancient lotus seeds in a bog in Japan of some extinct lotus flower, and they were 3,000 years old, and they carefully extracted them and dried them out and wondered, what if? You think they could still be viable? If we plant them, could they live? How can you get a flower out of something that's been dormant? It's not been eating. How can it stay alive? It's not been doing anything for 3,000 years. And what do you think? They put it in the ground and they sprouted. And you've heard of Howard Carter, who examined the tomb of King Tutankhamun. They found a pot that had some old Egyptian beans in it, over 2,000 years old. Pretty close to 3,000 there too. They put them in some fertile ground with some moisture and some sunlight, and they sprouted. What keeps that essence of life in those seeds? I don't know, it's a mystery, but God can make something out of nothing. And he doesn't need a particle collider to do it. Let me give you a kernel of truth. John 12, this is what Jesus said about this. Most assuredly I say to you, unless a grain of wheat falls into the ground and dies, it remains alone. But if it dies, it produces much grain. He who loves his life will lose it, and he who hates his life in this world will keep it for life eternal. What is Jesus saying here? Well, for one thing, we must become nothing and die if we're going to become something. Martin Luther put it this way, God creates from nothing, so until we become nothing, he can make nothing of us. The Lord doesn't need to start with material and transform it. Man knows how to manipulate life. We can take cells from one person and inject them into another person and have a sort of a surrogate birth. We can clone and splice and slice the genes and take what God's already created. We're taking life he's already got and, you know, try to cross-pollinate and cross-breed and do things with that. We can manipulate it, but we can't take nothing and make a cell of life. We can't take nothing and make a man. I don't know how he does it, but I believe he can do it because you look around you and just all you see in the world today is evidence God can make something out of nothing. Again, Paul talking about the seed principle. 1 Corinthians 15, verse 36. Foolish ones, what you sow is not made alive unless it dies. And what you sow, you do not sow that body that shall be. In other words, if I want to get a banana, you do not plant a banana. Try it. You're not going to get a banana tree from planting a banana. It's sown as something else, but it grows into a banana. If you want a pine tree, you don't stick the tree in the ground. You got to take the seed of the tree and put it in the ground. You don't sow that body that shall be mere grain, perhaps wheat or some other grain, but God gives it a body as he pleases, and to each seed its own body. And here he's using these metaphors from nature to try and help us understand that God can take nothing and make something. When you're resurrected, what does God use to resurrect you? I read that in Japan in the 1600s, there was a great persecution of Christians. Thousands were killed. They knew the Christians believed in the resurrection. And they said, well, what we'll do is we're going to bury their bodies in one place and we're going to bury their heads somewhere else so they can't be raised. As though God is going to come down and go, oh, where are the parts? I can't do this, you know. And is God reassembling the old parts? The wife of the president in South America, Eva Perón, he had her embalmed, very expensive, best in the world. And they say to this very day, her body looks just like the day they laid her in the grave. And you think, oh, the Lord's going to come along and see her, assuming she's saved, and say, oh, thanks, that's a lot easier to do a resurrection like this. I really appreciate that. And well, who is it? Is it Lenin that they've frozen? Yeah. They got him frozen there in Red Square. Well, I appreciate the help, guys. If you freeze him, it's easier for me. And others are saying, I want to be buried cryogenically, frozen, preserved. Just give the Lord a little help. Because you've heard this, right? It doesn't make any difference because none of the body you're wearing now goes to heaven. None of it. Not one brain cell. Who you are, he saves somehow. He backs up the hard drive. I don't know how he does it. But he saves who you are. God knows who you are. And he makes a new creature. That's why the Bible says all things are new. Old things are passed away. All things are made new. This is good news. John 11, verse 25. Jesus said to Martha, I am the resurrection and the life. He who believes in me, though he may die, yet he shall live. And whoever lives and believes in me will never die. No, wait a second here. If we are living now and believing in him, he said, we will never die. Do Christians die or do they go to sleep? According to the Bible, they go to sleep. You don't have to worry about dying. You're just wondering when your change will be, when you're going to get the new body. And those who are alive when Christ comes, it says in a moment, the twinkling of an eye, they're changed. I know some of this sounds like a funeral service, but I'm getting into things I never get a chance to get into in a funeral service. We'll be changed when the Lord comes down. What's changed? This mortal puts on incorruption. This body is dying. It's going to die. Just accept it. We're all terminal in that respect. But you don't need to be afraid because the resurrection of Jesus proves, he was dead 3 days, that God can make something out of nothing. Because Christ went into the grave with a mortal body like you and I have, but he came out with a glorified body. Isn't that what the Bible tells us? And that's the kind of bodies we're going to have. So, I still can't prove it to you scientifically, but I think there's a lot of evidence in the world out there that God does know how to make something out of nothing. And that's hope for you and me, because when we come to the Lord, we are nothing. We are poor and wretched and miserable, blind and naked, and we're helpless. And when we realize our nothingness, that's when he can recreate us. The resurrection of Jesus is inextricably linked to living a new life. The victory that you and I have as new creatures with new hearts, the idea of him giving you a new heart, the resurrection is evidence that there's a new birth that happens inside of you, a glorious new heart, a new spirit. The most important thing that you can grasp from the resurrection is God can make something out of nothing. He can take our stony hearts, take them out, and recreate a new heart within us. And all of this, it's very real. He really does give you a new heart. And also, we don't need to be afraid of death. It's like that hymn that we sing, nothing in my hand I bring, simply to the cross I cling. Sir Walter Raleigh is an interesting character from history, very colorful character from history. He was sort of a favorite of Queen Elizabeth for many years, but eventually she passed away and he fell out of favor, and the next ruler put him in the Tower of London, threatened by his position and influence. They finally consigned him to be executed. And most people don't know, not only was he an explorer and a sailor and a soldier, he was a poet. And while he was waiting there in the Tower of London for his execution, he wrote these words. Even such is time that takes in trust our youth, our joys, and all we have, and pays us with age and dust. Who in the dark and silent grave, when we have wandered all our days, shut up the story of our days. But from the earth, this grave, this dust, my God shall raise me up, I trust. He died, he wasn't afraid, believing in the resurrection. Socrates, 400 years before Christ died, he was told he needed to drink hemlock. Basically, he was given the death sentence, and he said, I'll drink the hemlock rather than have you execute me. And after he drank it, he was waiting for the poison to take effect. His disciples around him were saying, will we live again? He said, I don't know, maybe. But how sad to have that kind of an outlook on life. And when the pagans were buried there in the catacombs underneath Rome, you can see some of the pagan graves, and they're etched goodbye for eternity, goodbye forever. But in the Christian catacombs that you find around Rome, it says good night until the morning, goodbye until tomorrow. There's hope. And now this is what Jesus offers us. You don't need to be afraid. We don't need to be held in bondage to death, because God can make something out of nothing. We're surrounded with evidence of his creative power all around us. The resurrection reminds us of that. And that's good news.
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0: 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My name is Kerry Rogers, and of course, my lovely wife, Eileen Rogers, is right across from me, and we are so excited, yes, delighted to be on the air with you today to share the Word of God with you. We're excited every time we come to share the good book, the Bible,
1: Amen.
0: The Word of God. And I guarantee today, class, if you get your Bibles right now and study along with us, you will be blessed. Every time we come to the Word of God, you will receive a blessing. So we invite you to go ahead and get those Bibles wherever you are. Now, of course, if you're driving in your car, pay close attention to the road, but you're going to be blessed anyway. I guarantee it if you stay tuned. Today, we're studying the Master of Disaster. Mm. You know, our world has seen a lot of disasters recently, and a lot of people are asking questions. Who is behind all these disasters? And today, we're going to answer the question, who is

0: teacher, that's the Holy Spirit, to give us understanding and guidance in this study, this very important, serious study on the master of disaster. Elaine, open us up with prayer.
1: Dear Heavenly Father, we thank you so much for this privilege to study your word together. We pray, Lord, that as we study this important topic of the master of disaster, that your Holy Spirit will give us an understanding of this subject, and that we will learn that you are the master of love, that you love us so much. That's why you sent your Son, Jesus Christ, to die on the cross for us. May we see more of your love as a result of this study. In Jesus' name, amen.
0: Amen, amen. Again, class, get those Bibles. Get ready for a powerful teaching today. The master of disaster. As we mentioned earlier, friend, our world have seen and experienced so many tragic events that have taken place right before our eyes. On a frequent basis, we've seen earthquakes, we've seen killer tornadoes, tsunamis, hurricanes, floods, mudslides, terrorism, war, drugs, murder, disease, sickness, starvation, accidents, death, and the list goes on and on and on that have devastated our planet. And the question that many people are asking is, why? Why? Why? Why is there so much pain? Why is there so much misery? Why is there so much death on this earth? And why does so much evil exist in our world today? Who started sin and its destructive results anyway? These are questions that you may have in your mind, friend. These are very perplexing questions for millions of people. These are questions even I needed answers to. But you know, when I went to the Word of God, I found the answer. The Bible has all the answers to life's most perplexing questions, especially when it comes to who is in charge of all this misery, pain, and death. So in today's Radio Bible class, we will prayerfully explore the reason why there is so much sin, why there's so much pain, misery, and death on this earth, and why we are all affected by it. We will clearly see for ourselves who is the master of disaster. Mm-hmm. We will clearly see who started sin. With the aid of the Bible, we are totally going to expose the master of disaster and his destructive character. Are you with me, class?
1: Amen.
0: Do you want to find out?
1: Amen.
0: So let's do that. Before we expose the master of disaster or the origin of evil or sin and destruction, we first must reemphasize the character of God.
1: Mm-hmm.
0: You know, many people, even insurance companies, Elaine,
1: mm-hmm.
0: even in any tragic and disastrous event,
1: mm.
0: they have made him responsible for natural disasters, calling them an act of God.
1: Mm-hmm.
0: Was God really responsible for that type of act?
1: Mm-mm.
0: We're going to find out. When we understand the character of God, we will see clearly that he is not at all responsible for evil. He's not responsible for sin, misery, death, tragedy, and natural disasters that happen on a frequent basis on this earth. God hates tragedy. You hear me, class? God hates tragedy.
1: Mm-hmm.
0: He hates evil. He hates misery. He hates natural disasters and death. He hates sin. And all of these things are a result of sin.
1: Mm-hmm. So God is not the master of disaster.
0: No, he's not.
1: Mm-mm.
0: Not at all. But let's find out who is and see what the Bible says. But first, let's look at the character of God. What does the Bible say about the character of God? Let's go to 1 John 4:16. Everyone turn your Bibles to 1 John 4:16. This is powerful. What's it say, Lee?
1: And we have known and believed the love that God hath to us. God is love.
0: God is what?
1: He is love.
0: Mm.
1: God is love, and he that dwelleth in love dwelleth in God, and God in him.
0: It is very clear that the foundation of God's character is what?
1: Love.
0: Don't miss it, class. Absolutely. We can never forget that, amen? God loves you so much. He loves me so much. So how is God's love toward us defined? How is God's love toward us defined? Is it a philly-philly love? Let's find out what his love is all about. Turn your Bibles to 1 Corinthians 13:4-8. That is 1 Corinthians 13:4-8. And Elaine's going to read from the New King James Version. Read that for us, Elaine.
1: Love suffers long and is kind.

0: Love does not envy. Love does not parade itself, is not puffed up, does not behave rudely, does not seek its own, is not provoked, thinks no evil, does not rejoice in iniquity, but rejoices in the truth, bears all things, believeth all things, hopeth all things, endures all things. Love never fails.
1: Love never fails. God's love would never fail. This is real love. This love is principle. In this passage of scripture, we must reemphasize that God's love is kind. It thinks no evil. Did you get it? In other words, God's love does not have any evil or sinful intent. God's love is not only seen in his character, but it is also seen in the foundation of his government, his law, and his creation.
0: Also, God's love is fair.
1: Yes, it is.
0: His love does not force loyalty or obedience. God desires all living beings that he created, from angels to human beings, to reflect his love and to serve him voluntarily. He doesn't force it.
1: That's a very good point you brought out, Elaine. Anything that opposes God's love is evil or sin. Now, according to 1 John 3:4, just write that down. 1 John 3:4, sin is defined as a transgression of the law or the disobedience of God's holy law. And Romans 6:23 says that the consequences of sin is what?
0: Death.
1: Don't miss it, class. Now, think about this, class. God did not originally create life for it to experience pain. He didn't create it to experience disasters, misery, and death. In the beginning, in Genesis, at creation, God said that he made this world perfect with no scars of sin, no scars of death or destruction. Amen.
0: Amen. It was all good. God originally created us to live forever in his glory, living in peace and joy and happiness. And it was all good.
1: Amen. So the Bible makes it very clear, class, to us that God is not, I repeat, God is not responsible for sin. He is not responsible for evil, natural disasters, tragedy, or death. God is not the master of disaster. God is the master of creation. God is the master of life. Amen. We can't miss that, class. I hope you got it.
0: All that is good is of God.
1: Amen. Amen. So if God is love, and we know that he is not responsible for creating sin, who is the master of disaster? In other words, who is responsible for the beginning of sin, natural disasters, misery, tragedy, and death? Let's look at this, class. This is very important to study for yourself and get it from the Word of God, not just from other people, from the Word of God. So let's go ahead and take a few moments and study this carefully, okay? Turn your Bibles to 1 John 3:8. That is 1 John 3:8. What does it say?
0: He that committeth sin is of the devil, for the devil sinneth from the beginning. For this purpose the Son of God was manifested, that he might destroy the works of the devil.
1: Did you get it, class? You know, this particular text basically sums up the whole lesson for us. We can actually go home because it makes it clear. It is clear that the devil is the originator of sin.
0: Mm-hmm.
1: Did you get it? According to Revelation 12:9, that's Revelation 12:9, the devil is also known as who?
0: Satan.
1: Satan. Again, according to 1 John 3:8, sin started with who?
0: Satan, who's also known as the devil.
1: That's what you just read.
0: Mm-hmm.
1: We can't miss it, class. Don't miss it. And the terrible consequence of sin is pain.
0: Mm-hmm.
1: The consequence of sin is misery. The consequence of sin is tragedy or death.
0: Mm-hmm.
1: But praise the Lord, class. Praise the Lord. Jesus Christ, the Son of God, was sent to this earth to destroy sin or get rid of it forever, friend.
0: Amen.
1: So in the next part of our study, let's explore how and why sin originated with Satan. How did he become known as the master of disaster? First of all, who was Satan known as before he sinned? That's a very good question. And where was he living at the time? Let's go to Isaiah 14:12. That is Isaiah 14:12. And just read the first part of that text.
0: Okay. How art thou fallen from heaven, Lucifer, son of the morning?
1: In this text, it is obvious that Lucifer was an angelic being who fell from where?
0: Heaven.
1: Now, class, the next two scriptures that you are about to read will clarify that Lucifer, who fell from heaven, is the same person responsible for sin. And who is that?
0: Satan.
1: Okay, class, listen to what the Bible says. Now turn your Bibles to Luke 10:18, and we're going to see the connection here. Luke 10:18. What does Jesus say?
0: Jesus said, "I beheld Satan as lightning fall from heaven."
1: Don't miss it, class. Lightning fall from what?
0: Heaven.
1: Now, who was the lightning that fell from heaven?
0: Satan.
1: Now, go back to Isaiah 14:12. Who was the angelic being Jesus saw fall from heaven?
0: Lucifer.
1: All right, don't miss it, class. So did you think Jesus is describing the same person, Lucifer, who fell from heaven in Isaiah 14:12?
0: Absolutely.
1: That's right. Now, if you go to Revelation 12:9, it reemphasizes this by indicating that Satan was cast out of heaven.
0: So in conclusion, the Bible is saying that Satan's original home was heaven.
1: That's right.
0: He was cast out or expelled or evicted from heaven. And his name before he was cast out of heaven was Lucifer.
1: That's pretty clear, class. You got it. I hope you got it. Now, before Satan was cast out of heaven, what was his character like? And also, what was his angelic position in heaven? Let's find out. Now, to find out these answers, we must go to Isaiah chapter 14 and Ezekiel chapter 28. That is Isaiah chapter 14 and Ezekiel chapter 28. Write those down. In both of these chapters, Lucifer, now known as Satan, in Isaiah 14 is symbolized as the king of Babylon. And in Ezekiel 28, he is symbolized as the king of Tyrus. Now, Babylon and Tyrus were wicked and sinful kingdoms. Now, you will find when you read the entire chapters of Isaiah 14 and Ezekiel 28, we don't have time to read the whole chapters to you, but read those chapters for homework, you will see for yourself that they expose Satan as the evil mastermind behind the rulership and kingship of those wicked kingdoms of Babylon and Tyrus. But let's just look at snippets of those two particular chapters and pull some things out. OK, now let's revisit Isaiah 14:12, which we just read earlier, and then look at Ezekiel chapter 28, verses 12 through 15 to find out the character of Lucifer and his position before he was cast out of heaven. This is very interesting. So go ahead and turn your Bibles to Isaiah 14, verse 12. That's Isaiah 14, verse 12. It says that Lucifer was called what?
0: The son of the morning.
1: Okay, that's what we read earlier.
0: Mm-hmm.
1: Now, if you go to the meaning of the name Lucifer, you will find out that the name actually means light bearer. It means what?
0: Light bearer.
1: Or it means shining one or morning star. Now, let's go to Ezekiel chapter 28, verses 12 through 15 for a further description of Lucifer and his purpose in heaven. Now, check out the great details of how he is described here. That's Ezekiel 28, 12 through 14.
0: Son of man, take up a lamentation upon the king of Tyrus and say unto him, thus saith the Lord God, thou sealeth up the sun, full of wisdom and perfect in beauty. Thou hast been in Eden, the garden of God. Every precious stone was thy covering, the sardis, topaz, and the diamond, the beryl, the onyx, and the jasper, the sapphire, the emerald, and the carbuncle, and gold. The workmanship of thy tabrets and of thy pipes was prepared in thee in the day that thou wast created. Thou art the anointed cherub that covereth, and I have set thee so. Thou wast upon the holy mountain of God. Thou hast walked up and down in the midst of the stones of fire.
1: I hope you got this, class. This is interesting. As you can see here, Lucifer was created. He was what? Created by who?
0: By God.
1: Now, God created Lucifer perfect, with great wisdom, a perfect character, and perfect beauty. Now, Lucifer held a high angelic position in God's government as a covering cherub or angel.
0: And Psalm chapter 91 verse 1 mm-hmm. explains that a covering angel is one of two great angels that stands on the left side or on the right side of God's throne.
1: That's right.
0: So how can such a beautiful created being with so many talents be responsible and become the originator of evil and tragedy and death?
1: That's a very good question, Elaine, and let's answer that. Now, remember that God, in his love, created humans as well as angels with the freedom to choose to be loyal to him and his law. Note what I just said. He gave all his created beings the freedom of choice. Now, God did not create robots without the power to choose. Mm-hmm. God created Lucifer to be perfect. So the sinful course that Lucifer now, which is Satan, took was obviously his choice. Mm. It was his what?
0: Choice.
1: Choice. No one forced him to make that choice. Did you get it, class? Did you get it? So why did Lucifer, who is known as Satan, choose? Don't miss it. Why did he choose to sin? Well, do you really want to know what the Bible says about this? Stay tuned. We are going to take a very short break. We promise, class, to be right back.
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4: 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Don't turn that dial. Continue to listen in. You will be blessed.
1: Welcome back, class. Let's dive right back into our study of the originator of sin, or the master of disaster. So why did Lucifer, who is now known as Satan, choose to sin? Why did he choose to sin? Ezekiel 28:17. We're still in Ezekiel now. Ezekiel 28:17. Let's go back to that. Look at the first part there. What was one of the big reasons?
0: Thine heart was lifted up. Thine heart was lifted up because of thy beauty. Thou hast corrupted thy wisdom by reason of thy brightness.
1: Here we see that the first mistake and choice that Lucifer made was to be lifted up with pride because of his own beauty and wisdom that God gave him.
0: Mm. Proverbs chapter 16 verse 18 actually says, pride goeth before destruction and a haughty spirit before a fall. And that's exactly what happened to Lucifer here. His pride of himself because of his beauty corrupted him, and his God-given wisdom and his knowledge was corrupted because of his pride.
1: You hit the nail right on the head, and I hope you got that, class. Now I want you to turn your Bibles, class, to Isaiah chapter 14. Now let's look at verses 13 and 14. What does it say, Lee?
0: For thou hast said in thine heart, I will ascend into heaven. I will exalt my throne above the stars of God. I will sit also upon the mount of the congregation in the sides of the north. I will ascend above the height of the clouds. I will be like the Most High.
1: And this is Lucifer.
0: Mm-hmm.
1: Class, do you see what pride can do? It will mess up your mind.
0: Hmm.
1: Don't miss what I just said. Pride will mess up your mind. Pride can totally deceive you like it did to Lucifer. Listen here. Lucifer said in Isaiah 14:14 that he wanted to be above and like who?
0: Like God.
1: Now think about this, class. How can any created being be higher than its creator, God? Mm. It is totally impossible.
0: No way.
1: God has always existed. Lucifer did not. Mm-hmm. Lucifer was so caught up in himself. He obviously disillusioned himself to the point that he really believed that he should be above God who created him. And instead of rejecting those destructive feelings toward God, he obviously held on to them and then acted upon them. His mind was messed up because of what?
0: Pride.
1: Pride. So Lucifer inwardly and then outwardly rebelled against God. Mm. Lucifer felt that he deserved all the worship because of his beauty and position and because of his wisdom that who gave him?
0: God gave it to him.
1: God gave it to him. Lucifer had nothing to do with it. And listen, class, and Satan still feels the same way today. He wants your worship. He will do anything to get it from you, even deceive you into worshiping him. We must be careful, class, and read and study the word of God for ourselves. Amen. Let's keep on studying here. We have one more question to answer. So what happened in heaven as a result of Lucifer's rebellion against God and his love? What happened in heaven as a result of Lucifer's open rebellion against God and his love? Turn your Bibles to Revelation chapter 12, verses 7 through 9. That's Revelation chapter 12, verses 7 through 9.
0: And there was war in heaven.
1: There was what in heaven?
0: War.
1: Why?
0: Michael and his angels fought against the dragon, and the dragon fought and his angels, and prevailed not, neither was their place found any more in heaven. And the great dragon was cast out, that old serpent called the devil and Satan, which deceiveth the whole world. He was cast out into the earth, and his angels were cast out with him.
1: So we see here that the evil and puffed up feelings that Lucifer allowed to linger in his brain turned into active and open rebellion. Now, as a result of this open rebellion against God, there was what?
0: War.
1: In where?
0: In heaven.
1: All out war, right? Mm. And this rebellious war caused havoc in a peaceful and loving environment of heaven. Now, according to Revelation 12:7, in which Eileen just read, Satan went head to head in the war in heaven with who?
0: Michael and his angels.
1: Don't miss it. Now, who is Michael here? Now, class, let's find out who Michael is real quick. Michael in Hebrew means who is like God, meaning identical to God, not a created being, but God. Turn your Bible to Jude 1:9 quickly, and it actually refers to Michael as the archangel, which means the chief angel. And in 1 Thessalonians 4:16, it is the archangel, the voice of the Lord, who rises the dead from their graves. And in John 5:25-29, it is only the voice of Jesus that raises the dead from their graves at his second coming. Did you see the link there?
0: So, Carrie, there's no doubt that Michael here is identified as Jesus Christ, the commander in chief of all the holy angels. He's
1: commander
0: as the archangel. He's the commander of the angels. And Satan actually fought head to head with Jesus Christ himself in heaven.
1: Absolutely. Don't miss it, class. I hope the rest of our radio class got it also. As a result of the war in heaven against Michael and his angels, Satan and all the angels that were persuaded and believed Satan's lies and deceptions were what?
0: Cast out of heaven.
1: Cast out. They were kicked out. They were evicted. In Revelation 12:4, Satan is depicted as a dragon in which he deceived one third of the angels of heaven, also known as stars, according to Job 38:7 and Isaiah 14:13. So it is evident here that this war had to be a very intense war, to the point that all the angels in heaven were faced with a life-changing decision to choose God's established and proven government of love and freedom of worship, or Lucifer's new quote-unquote government mixed with pride, corruption, and destruction. They had some serious choices to make. So it is evident in this war in heaven that Lucifer, now also known as the devil, which means false accuser, accused God's government falsely. So Lucifer actually deceived one third of the angels in heaven to make a fatal decision. One third made the wrong decision. They all made a what?
0: A wrong decision.
1: They made a choice. Why were they deceived? Why were these angels deceived? One third.
0: They believed a lie.
1: Oh, don't miss it. They believed a what?
0: A lie.
1: That's right.
0: The fallen angels also, like Satan himself, allowed pride and jealousy and discontent to grow into their own hearts.
1: Ooh, they sure did. We don't know how long the war in heaven lasted, but it is quite clear that Lucifer did not back down from his position, causing him and those who believed him to be cast out of heaven. That's clear. Now, class, from our study today, we can confidently conclude that Satan is the author of sin, misery, death, and destruction. He is ruthless. He is relentless. Mm. Satan is the master of disaster, not God. Revelation 12:12 says what?
0: Woe to the inhabitants of the earth and of the sea, for the devil is come down unto you, having great wrath, because he knoweth that he hath but a short time.
1: And 1 Peter 5:8 says, be sober, be vigilant, because your adversary, the devil, as a roaring lion, walketh about, seeking whom he may devour. So it is evident, class, from these passages of scripture that Satan still brings disaster, war, death, and tragedy. He hates the human race, the passion. Why? Because Satan knows that he cannot touch God. He knows that the human race was made in the image of God. And the only way he figures he can hurt God is through the misery, death, and sin of his creation. Satan literally wants to steal, kill, and destroy all people, but he also still wants to be worshiped and have a kingdom of his own. But only God, our creator, the savior, deserves our worship. Amen. Radio Bible class, even though Satan is the master of disaster, Jesus is the master savior and friend. Amen. Even though things at times look hopeless and meaningless and millions suffer from the toxicity of sin, God has a plan of hope and salvation for all. You know, class, the clock has got us and we are totally out of time. But I pray that you were able to learn much from today's study. Next Radio Bible class will be a very interesting Bible teaching. Make sure you tell your family and friends about this Bible class and tune in again next time. 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
8: Now a look at your midday weather on Columbia Christian Talk Radio. Partly sunny today with a high near 92 and lows around 74. Partly sunny with thunderstorms tomorrow with a high of 91 and lows around 74. For your Saturday, thunderstorms with a high near 87 and lows around 70. And for Sunday, with a high near 88 and lows around 72. That's your midday weather on Columbia Christian Talk Radio.
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1: Hello, my name is Tim Rumsey, and this is Pictures of the End. Thank you for joining us today. Whether you're listening on the radio or on television or listening on a podcast, we hope that you'll be blessed by the time spent in God's Word. 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
2: Thank you, Tim, for the invitation.
1: You've brought your family to Missouri all the way from Florida.
2: That's right.
1: And escaped the heat, I guess.
2: Indeed, Tim, indeed. Happy to be here.
1: Thank you. Well, we're going to look at Revelation, the book of Revelation today, and one of the very fascinating passages, and that is the seven trumpets. And let's just kind of back up and work our way into this. Right. Revelation is built on sevens.
2: Correct.
1: In fact, much of the Bible is, isn't it?
2: Right.
1: And there's seven churches that are mentioned. There are seven seals. There's seven trumpets. And as we move later into Revelation, we find other sets of sevens as well, like the seven plagues and so forth. Mm-hmm. What's so significant about the number seven?
2: Well, Tim, if you think about it, the number seven, it's a very particular number in the Bible, as we have mentioned. We can realize that the word seven in Hebrew, it's the word sheva, which comes from the word shava, and that word means to be complete or to be filled. And so in prophecy, the Bible uses number seven to describe that it's a complete prophecy or a complete set of instructions. And this also will also help us to understand that the word sheva in the Hebrew, it's the meaning of to take an oath to oneself seven times. It's kind of interesting because it shows you that it's a number that God uses, and it uses it for describing who He is. For Creator, it takes us to the creation. It takes us as the example of the completeness of what He is.
1: Okay.
2: Yeah.
1: And it's interesting you mentioned creation because I was going back in my mind here to mm-hmm. Genesis 1 and 2, and the very first thing
2: right.
1: that the Bible tells us about God is that He created this world in 7 days.
2: Exactly. And if you think about that, 7 days, it's also something that only creation shows us. You know, there's no real reason to have 7 days except creation. And so there is a significant amount of information in number seven. And to me, it means to fulfill, to culminate, to have a spiritual perfection. And it is always used in relationship to God and not in relation to man or to Satan.
1: So the number seven is almost like a numerical fingerprint.
2: There you go.
1: God,
2: that's
1: pointing
2: perfect.
1: Us to
2: Absolutely.
1: Something that God has done.
2: Correct. Absolutely correct.
1: All right.
2: Yeah.
1: Well, we're not here to talk about Genesis.
2: Exactly.
1: As fascinating as that would be.
2: Right.
1: We're looking at Revelation. So we're going to start right here in Revelation chapter 8. And this is one of a couple of chapters that mm-hmm. explains the seven trumpets.
2: Correct.
1: And there's a lot of different views on the seven trumpets, a lot of interpretations of what these mean, mm-hmm. and I think we'll let the Bible explain itself as we work our way through this.
2: Absolutely.
1: Okay. Well, I'm going to read verses 2 through 6, and I'd just like to point this out to our listeners as well. The seven trumpets really begin in verse number 2 of Revelation 8, not verse number 1, mm-hmm. because verse number 1 is actually the last part of the seven seals.
2: Correct.
1: I'll just read verse 1 because I talked about it.
2: It sounds good.
1: When he had opened the seventh seal, there was silence in heaven about the space of half an hour. Mm-hmm. A little mysterious what's going on there, but that's the end of chapter 7 and chapter 6, which is the seven seals. So I'm going to start reading here in verse number 2, and then we'll back up and start looking at it in detail. Verse number 2 says, I saw the seven angels which stood before God, and to them were given seven trumpets. And another angel came and stood at the altar, having a golden censer, and there was given unto him much incense, that he should offer it with the prayers of all saints upon the golden altar which was before the throne. And the smoke of the incense which came up with the prayers of the saints ascended up before God out of the angel's hand. And then verse 5 says, the angel took the censer and filled it with the fire of the altar and cast it into the earth, and there were voices and thunderings and lightnings and an earthquake. And the seven angels which had the seven trumpets prepared themselves to sound. Mm-hmm. So this is an introduction, you would say?
2: Yes, introduction to the seven trumpets. And, you know, for our audience or for those that have not really studied or understood what the seven trumpets are, we have to understand, like you just mentioned, that there has been, this is the third time in the prophecy of Revelation that we have a group of seven. There were seven churches, as you mentioned, then seven seals, and now the seven trumpets. It's easier for a lot of us to understand what the other seven sets are, but I think that it's important that we also understand what the trumpets are about. You know,
1: well let's start with the name itself, trumpet.
2: Right.
1: What does a trumpet represent in the Bible? Because we need to bring this out as well.
2: Absolutely.
1: Revelation is a symbolic book. Mm-hmm. In the first few verses, God says, I'm giving this prophecy to you in signs and symbols. Mm-hmm. So, symbolically, what does a trumpet represent?
2: Well, that's a good question, Tim, and that's something we should consider first. Let's analyze what a trumpet is used in the Bible. That will sort of give us an idea of what these trumpets are for. If we go to, maybe you can help me, in the book of Jeremiah, chapter 4, verse 19, we sort of see one of the uses that trumpets had in the Bible. I will let you get to Jeremiah and chapter 4, verse 19 should tell you a little bit of what it's used for.
1: Okay, here we go. My bowels, I am pained at my very heart. My heart maketh a noise in me. I cannot hold my peace, because thou hast heard, O my soul, the sound of the trumpet, the alarm of war.
2: Exactly. As you can see, trumpet is a sound of what?
1: Sound of war.
2: You know, that's one of the reasons it's used in the Bible. Continue on, there's another reason. Let's go to the Psalms 98, verse 6. Okay. You will see that the trumpet is also used in another way.
1: With trumpets and sound of cornet, make a joyful noise before the Lord, the King.
2: So the trumpet is used, as we often use it today, in the music, as an instrument of music. Now let's go see the third way that trumpet is used in the Bible. Go to Exodus 19, verse 13.
1: Okay.
2: The book of Exodus 19, verse 13 should give us also the third way a trumpet is used in the Bible.
1: Okay, that verse says, there shall not a hand touch it, but he shall surely be stoned or shot through. Whether it be beast or man, it shall not live. When the trumpet soundeth long, they shall come up to the mount. This is talking about Mount Sinai, correct?
2: Correct. But it is interesting enough, is used the trumpet for what purpose?
1: It sounds like a warning of some sort.
2: It's a warning to pronounce the warning or the judgment of God upon the children of Israel. And the last way that a trumpet is used, so I want you to keep this in mind, you know, we have the first one is for war. The second one is as a musical instrument. The third is to pronounce a judgment of God. And the fourth will go to 1 Kings chapter 1, verse 34. Okay. I will let you read that. And
1: it's interesting. I taught music for many years, and my instrument is trumpet. So I'm resonating with some of these.
2: Excellent.
1: Sometimes my classroom sounded like war was going on rather than music, but trumpet is a loud instrument. I think that's kind of the point here.
2: Yeah.
1: You don't pick trumpet if you don't want to be heard.
2: Exactly.
1: And
2: that
1: so
2: is true.
1: We see that alarm, that signal idea coming through.
2: Correct.
1: First Kings
2: chapter 1, verse 34. Another way that this trumpet is used for this particular situation.
1: Let Zadok the priest and Nathan the prophet anoint him there king over Israel, and blow ye with the trumpet and say, God save King Solomon.
2: So exactly, it says to anoint him with the trumpet.
1: The sound of a trumpet.
2: So with the trumpet, you also proclaimed a king.
1: Okay.
2: So it was using those four settings in the Bible. And we also can connect this a little bit of of who Christ is. Remember, the Revelation is a book about Jesus. It's a revelation of Christ. So we have to always, when we study Revelation, we have to go back to Christ and see how, why the trumpet, and how does the trumpet represent Jesus in a way.
1: And that's important, because there's lots of things in Revelation that can distract us.
2: Right.
1: There are beasts, there's the mark of the beast. There's a lot of scary stuff.
2: Mm-hmm.
1: Well, that could be scary if we don't keep sight of Jesus.
2: Exactly. So that's why it's so important. And so I believe if we look at this in a brief way, as a trumpet of war, we look at in the context of Christ. When did really Christ war? In the sense of as a human being, as a revelation of who he was, he warred against sin. Mm-hmm. He warred against temptation. So that's a symbol of Christ as a human, as in his humanity, as he walked through the earth. And then we have him as music. The trumpet is the sound of music. Christ was a victorious. He overcame sin in the flesh, and we know that also. It was used to pronounce judgment, or to pronounce the work of God's setting sentence on something. And that leads us to Christ as a high priest, as his role as a high priest, as the Book of Hebrews always mentions him. And obviously as a trumpet to sound the sound of a king, Christ as an anointed, anointed as a king.
1: Can we pause
2: for just a minute? Yes.
1: Because, the Bible, the story of Jesus appears to end when he goes back to heaven. But when we dig into Scripture, there's actually a lot more that the Bible tells us.
2: Absolutely.
1: About what Jesus started doing and has continued doing.
2: Correct.
1: And you mentioned it, but I want to just focus on that for
2: Absolutely.
1: A minute so that
2: Absolutely.
1: It's very clear.
2: Mm-hmm.
1: Let's go to Hebrews.
2: Mm-hmm.
1: Chapter 8.
2: Correct.
1: And we get a very clear picture of what Jesus has been doing since he ascended to heaven.
2: Absolutely.
1: And it's not go on vacation. He didn't go in his cosmic motorhome and start touring the universe, did he?
2: He did not. And he's not just building a mansion, as he also said. He's not just doing that.
1: Let me read verses 1 and 2.
2: Absolutely.
1: Now of the things which we have spoken, this is the sum. We have such a high priest who is set on the right hand of the throne of the majesty in the heavens, a minister of the sanctuary and of the true tabernacle, which the Lord pitched, and not man. These verses are telling, well, what is the true tabernacle or true sanctuary?
2: Well, it shows us and points us to the idea or the truth that there is a sanctuary, a true sanctuary, not built by hands, but human hands, but built by God himself.
1: Mm-hmm.
2: And it's something that, of course, we'll have to kind of study a little even more to make it more clear. In the Book of Hebrews mentions it very clear, but just so you understand the concept that there is a sanctuary in heaven, a true sanctuary in heaven, and Christ, Jesus, became the high priest, and he's ministering there as we speak.
1: And we'll probably see some threads of that idea come out as we continue.
2: You definitely will. And that's why it's important to set the idea of why trumpets. The trumpets is a time frame in Revelation that shows us what Jesus is doing. And it's connected with his work. That's why, if you think about this, as a human being, he was on this earth. But he no longer that is on earth. He went victorious to heaven.
1: Yeah.
2: And that's a symbol of victory. But also, he is as a high priest. He is as a high priest working for us or interceding for us in heaven, as Hebrews mentions. And yet again, his work will be finished when he is declared king. So that's why this trumpet, or the seven trumpets, it's very important to and points us to the work of Christ. We have to keep that in mind as we go through this book or this part of Revelation.
1: And since there's seven trumpets,
2: yes,
1: it's the complete work of Christ, or
2: Absolutely.
1: What leads us to his finished work of salvation.
2: Exactly. So it gives us a little bit of a time frame. And just so we kind of go over very briefly, if we think about this, the seven churches originally, in another time we can go over them, but the seven churches at time, it's dealing with God's church, through the ages in history, or at least since Christ, you know, ascended to heaven. And then we have, so then we could say that that's dealing with the church, but the militant church, or the church through the ages. And then we have the seven seals. And if you think about that, the seven seals are dealing more. And if we can, again, we will make another study, but just so to get this idea across, is that the seven seals, it's speaking to his people as a nation, as the 12 tribes of Israel. But the seven trumpets, it's going to deal with his people as a kingdom, which are part of his, which is conformed by the saints. Okay. So that's kind of the why these seven different, prophecies, some sort of what intertwine one to another in time frame, but they have distinct emphasis, if you can say. And so the seven trumpets is dealing specifically with how God, or Christ, will set up his kingdom on this earth, and that's sort of the completion of the seven trumpets. So we'll kind of go from there. Yes.
1: Let me read verse 3.
2: All right.
1: And we'll keep going. Mm-hmm. And another angel came and stood at the altar, having a golden censer, and there was given unto him much incense, that he should offer it with the prayers of all saints upon the golden altar which was before the throne.
2: Very good. So let me, you know, think about this. Where exactly are we looking at this time frame? And it says that an angel came and stood at the altar having a golden censer, and there was given to him much incense, that he should offer it with the prayer of all saints upon the golden altar which was before the throne. There is a particular thing about this verse. It's talking about an angel. Now, this angel is not just a simple messenger. You know, the word angel, what does it mean? You probably understand that
1: messenger.
2: As messenger, correct? But is it just a regular angel that we're talking about? Is it just a regular, you know, simple angel?
1: Well, he has a very important job. He's standing there in front of the altar in the sanctuary.
2: Mm-hmm, correct. And that is important because it tells us, or takes us back to the concept of the sanctuary. It's if you think about how this is set up, is we're seeing image in heaven of angel through John. I'm sorry, we're seeing he's watching this revelation, this vision, and he sees this angel standing there before the throne, before the altar of incense, and he has something in his hand, or he's given to him something. He has a golden censer.
1: Right.
2: Now, what is a censer used in the Bible? What was the purpose of a censer by? Or who had a censer, a golden censer?
1: The priests.
2: Exactly. Particularly, the high priest was the one that had the golden censer. And he was the one that had the role to go before the throne of the altar of incense. And he was given to him, to this particular person, this particular angel, he had the role to offer, with the prayers of all the saints, this incense before the throne. So we notice that there is a role for this particular angel. And this angel, if you notice, it says also, verse 4, and the smoke of the incense which came with the prayers of the saints ascended up before God out of the angel's hand. So that shows you, in more of a particular way, the type of angel this is. This is no common angel.
1: Mm-hmm.
2: Because it tells you that through the hand of this angel, it's how the prayers ascend before God. Now, is there really an angel that created being that can be sending the prayers, or the one that intercedes or before God? That's not a simple angel. This is only one person can actually fill this concept, you know, and based in these verses. And this individual, this person, is not only that Christ himself, Jesus Christ, again, as a high priest, you know, and his role here is to intercede. He's interceding. And obviously, the interesting thing is that, and the reason why the revelator or the vision was to see this, they use the word angel, is because we have to kind of go forward a little bit in time, and we'll see that he also sees an angel again, which is has a open book, and you know a little bit of where I'm going with this, but it's the same particular introduction of Jesus. Once you understand that this is Christ, then you understand that through the trumpets you will see Christ, and he's called an angel, but he's not necessarily a created being, but he's Christ himself.
1: Okay,
2: you know.
1: I want to just bring out another scripture in the book of Hebrews,
2: right,
1: that will make this very clear, that the
2: excellent
1: intercessor or the mediator is Jesus Christ.
2: Right, that will help.
1: Hebrews 7, verse 25 mm-hmm. says, "Wherefore he is able also," and speaking about Christ, "he is able also to save them to the uttermost that come unto God by him, seeing he ever liveth to make intercession for them." And the Bible nowhere in the Old Testament or in the New Testament ever says that any other being is our intercessor other than Jesus Christ.
2: Correct. And let me tell you something that will even make this point very clear. If you go with me to the book of Isaiah,
1: okay,
2: chapter 41, and we go to verse 10. Remember, very important that we see in verse 4, in Revelation 8:4, that this angel, like I said, who's interceding, which is Jesus Christ, but just to make it more clear, he is the one that through his hand sends the incense or sends the prayers to God. But look at what Isaiah 41:10 tells us.
1: "Fear thou not, for I am with thee. Be not dismayed, for I am thy God." This is one of my favorite verses.
2: Amen.
1: "I will strengthen thee, yea, I will help thee, yea, I will uphold thee with the right hand of my righteousness."
2: So it is the right hand of who? The righteousness of Jesus, you know. There's no other created being that could do that. There's no created being that could help us that way. Only Jesus Christ, who is God. And he is the one that sustained us with his right hand of his righteousness. So it is the right hand. And that's why this, the key word here is hand, mm-hmm. showing us that it is Christ in heaven who, through his hand, can intercede for us and sends our petitions, our prayers, the prayers of the saints, to God. So it's very clear, and I that we can see that this is Christ.
1: Mm-hmm. This is important. One of the principles of Bible study is that the Bible explains itself.
2: Exactly.
1: And especially when we're in Revelation, we have to let the Bible explain itself.
2: Mm-hmm.
1: Isaiah, in another place, wrote line upon line, right, precept upon precept, here a little and there a little.
2: Exactly.
1: And in this way, God explains the Bible. So we can't assume that just because we read an angel here, that means an angel as we usually think of it.
2: Exactly. And that's why I wanted to kind of make sure that we understand that this is not just an angel, it is Christ himself.
1: Very good.
2: And this is very important. So that we also understand what the role is of Christ in heaven. And I continue, if you can read for me verse 5. We finished verse 4, let's go to verse 5.
1: Okay, yeah, back in Revelation chapter 8, verse 5. "And the angel took the censer," or Christ took the censer, mm-hmm. "and filled it with fire of the altar and cast it into the earth. And there were voices and thunderings and lightnings and an earthquake."
2: Exactly. Now, this is interesting because we have a very peculiar thought or expression mentioned here. It says that the angel took the censer and filled it with what?
1: Fire.
2: Fire of the
1: altar.
2: Now, some people think and use this expression to think that Christ, or, you know, if you believe it is Christ, of course, which is Christ, the Christ took the altar or fire from the altar, took the censer, and threw the censer down.
1: Mm-hmm.
2: That's not correct. As we can see, if you noticed, he says he took the fire from the altar, right, and filled it. You know, he took the censer, filled with the fire from the altar, and cast into the earth. Now, what did he cast, really, into the earth? Was the censer? No. It was the fire from the altar.
1: Okay.
2: That was what was casted into the earth. Now, and when it was, you know, cast into the earth, we see something interesting there. He says that there were what? Voices.
1: Thunderings and lightnings and an earthquake.
2: Exactly. And an earthquake. So, interestingly enough, those elements there gives us a key to understand what exactly happened. And when did that happen? Remember, he's now connecting us, Christ in heaven, but also connecting what he did on earth. At the very beginning, when he started working as a high priest. This is the beginning of his work as a high priest. As we can see he's entering into the interceding, and he's going to intercede for mankind in the altar.
1: So there's a specific point in time here.
2: Exactly.
1: And I can tell you're leading up to a cliffhanger. You're going to leave us. We have about 1 minute left.
2: Oh, excellent.
1: So we're going to continue our study in the next episode.
2: Absolutely, absolutely.
1: But give us your final thoughts here as we finish the background for the trumpets.
2: Well, important to realize, Tim, is that Christ started a work intercession for us as a high priest.
1: Okay.
2: That is very important for us to understand. Otherwise, we will not know what Jesus is doing now. As you said in the beginning, is he just taking his time? Why is he not back yet? Yeah. But this helps us understand, as he's working, interceding for us, it's very pivotal for us to understand his work for us even as we speak.
1: And it's all within a sanctuary setting.
2: Absolutely.
1: Here at the altar, the sanctuary is a huge component of the book of Revelation.
2: Yes, and we'll see that more. More and more and more again.
1: All right. Thank you for joining us today. We do have a special offer, and we'll explain that in just a moment.
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1: Well, thank you for joining us today. We are out of time for this episode of Pictures of the End. Thank you, Pastor Salazar, for joining us.
2: A pleasure.
1: And this is just part one of several episodes.
2: Yes, we'll have together.
1: That we'll be doing. So join us again next time. And again, you can find us online at picturesoftheend.com.
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4: That first half of the night, you're going to go into stage one, stage two, get into stage three. I know myself, as a busy practitioner and a critical care doctor, that first half of the night, I was spending a lot of time in delta wave sleep. And the nurses would get pretty irritated with me, and I would have the phone on high volume so I could hear that ring. And when I first started in practice, I remember policemen having to come to the door to wake up Dr. Netley. And that was very disconcerting to me because they were about ready to break down my door, but they needed me in ICU. And so I learned after that to put the phone right by my bed. But even then they had problems. But finally they figured out a system that would work. And that is they would have it ring for 20 times. They would hang up and they would call again. And they said, I always answered it on the second ring after that. I thought I was answering it on the second ring the first time. But it took that long of time. And, of course, Erica is also a very deep sleeper. She would never hear the phone. And I would actually never hear the kids when they were crying. And so in the morning, we always had the same question for each other. How many times did they wake you up last night? Was her question to me. And I would say, did the kids come in last night? Or what were the issues with the kids? So we'd wake up to both of those things. But so they had it posted on all the floors in the emergency room, how to wake up Dr. Netley at night. After stage four, or stage three, is REM sleep. This is when your breathing becomes more rapid, irregular, and shallow. Your eyes jerk rapidly, and your limb muscles are temporarily paralyzed. So your limbs are completely still, but you're seeing the eyes move around in the sockets.

Now, it turns out that after REM sleep, if you're doing sleep studies on individuals, after REM sleep, everybody wakes up. So why is it in the morning that you don't remember your dreams? If you fall asleep within 2 minutes of waking up after REM sleep, you will have retrograde amnesia and you won't remember the dream. If you're awake longer than that, that's when you'll actually remember the dream. And so that's one of the questions that we ask in our sleep questionnaire is, how much do you dream? Are you remembering your dreams at night? Now, if you are sleep deprived, one of the signs of sleep deprivation is not only going to sleep when I'm lecturing up here, and I saw some signs of that earlier, but that's not necessarily sleep deprivation. You know, that can be narcolepsy, it can be other types of things. But it's when you're falling asleep when Dr. Nedley is lecturing and you go immediately into dreaming. So you're skipping over those stages and you're going immediately into REM sleep. And that is actually one of the signs of sleep deprivation. So if you're going immediately into dreaming, there's a sign that there's some imbalance as far as your sleep life is concerned. And you're going to need more sleep. You really need more of that delta and theta and alpha wave sleep. Most people experience 3 to 5 intervals of REM sleep each night. So sleep is not just rest or downtime. Your brain actually comes out to play when your head meets your pillow. Toxins are actually washed out. We can actually see this. There's vasodilatation, and it's like a washing machine type of activity, and the toxins that are built up from all of this neurotransmission in the daytime are actually being washed out of there. This is why you can feel refreshed in the morning, is because of that important function. The first half of the night, is it the most important or the least important? It's the most important, and that is when delta wave sleep is prominent. By the way, when people come to our programs, our goal is, that, like I say, 90% of them have sleep problems. So out of the 90% is, our goal is to only get them 4 hours of sleep. If I get that, I'm fine because I know I'm going to put them on a long-term approach where they're going to be sleeping 7 to 8 hours and sleeping very well within a few weeks of them getting there. Usually by day 8, they're already sleeping very well. It's going to be more complex and it may take several weeks for that to occur. But I do want them to get the 4 hours of sleep. And so what will I do if they're not getting this? This is when I might use some supplements that are not benzos. I don't go to the benzos to get them sleep. Those are addictive, they're frontal lobe suppressants, and they're going to make the anxiety and the situation worse. So, and studies show, at least in America, 2/3 of the time when people get a prescription for a sleep aid, it's going to be a benzo. Why is that? They're dirt cheap, they're always covered, no matter what insurance, and they also tend to be fairly effective as far as getting them sleep in the short term. So this first half of the night, and when delta wave is asleep, that's when you're knocked out cold. But what's happening when you're being knocked out? Your brain is consolidating facts, figures, and new words during this stage. The second half of the sleep is prevalent in stage 2 sleep. This is your theta wave sleep. What is happening there? You're consolidating motor memory. New athletic and musical skills can be refined at this time, and we might say surgical skills and those sorts of things that you may have learned. I mentioned last night I'm a pilot, and I've hung out and spent a lot of time with, obviously, flight instructors, but since I'm a physician, sometimes they'll come to me about some of their problem students, and they'll say, I can't understand this guy. And, you know, one of the things that when you're first learning to fly that's very non-intuitive is landing an airplane. You might think you know what's happening when a pilot's landing an airplane, but it actually is a trained skill. It's not something that's going to come naturally to anybody, particularly if there's a crosswind and those type of things. You have to be trained. And they will be training them, and they will look like they're getting it down, and they'll do better that day. And the next day, they take them out there, and it's like they haven't taught them a thing.

0: it's like, what happened? So they have to do it like starting from zero again and go through that training. And then the next day they think, well, he's probably going to get it now. And the next day, it's like they have to start all over again. What's the problem? In most cases, they're not getting enough theta wave sleep. That second half of sleep is not there. And that's why it can be more difficult for some to learn to play a musical instrument. It can be more difficult for some to learn surgical techniques. This is where the motor memory aspect of things and athletic skills for athletes, it's very important for them to get their sleep, particularly when they're in training mode. REM sleep is where I mentioned dreaming, but this is where you also improve your ability to decipher hidden patterns, your comprehension, and seeing a solution to a hard problem. So what area of the brain is particularly being enhanced in REM sleep? That's the frontal lobe. And math tests will strain both memory, retention, and understanding comprehension. So for math, you're going to want to get the delta wave and get plenty of REM sleep as well, particularly particularly if it's math that involves the frontal lobe of the brain. This is a summary of studies from the National Sleep Foundation. They recommend avoiding eating, drinking, or exercising vigorously within 3 hours of bedtime. They also recommend avoiding what else? TV, computer, and telephone. The telephone would be if it's a smartphone, in the hour before going to bed. But actually, recent evidence shows this needs expanding. It's actually best if it's not within 3 hours of going to bed. So as far as doing your emails and checking with your friends and all that kind of stuff, that should be an early morning activity if you're going to do it at home, not so much a late night activity. At least some of these effects are directly related to light from these screens and its effects on circadian rhythm. Many teenagers, and particularly they're worried about, because teenagers are sleeping less than ever before. They don't have parental set bedtimes, and they don't have restrictions on media use. And the study's author said the most important thing we can do is what? Eliminate the nighttime screen. And they'll even measure it. When you use a screen, by the time you get to alpha wave sleep, it's going to take you at least 10 to 12 minutes longer, and maybe as much as 20 minutes longer. And if you use a nighttime screen, you're going to want to get up later and later. It's going to delay your circadian rhythm, and it's going to set your circadian rhythms off. This was an interesting study of screens versus reading printed books before going to bed. During the two-week study, 12 participants read electronic books before bedtime. The experiment was then repeated with printed books. Researchers found that those reading on screens were less sleepy in the evening and took longer to fall asleep. And they also had reduced levels of what hormone? Melatonin. Melatonin is that fix and rejuvenate nighttime hormone, so you're not rejuvenating yourself as well. Blue glow emitted from Kindles and iPads can disrupt the circadian rhythm. They took nearly 10 minutes longer to fall asleep after reading an e-reader compared to reading a printed book. And they also had lower amounts of what type of sleep? REM sleep. So in other words, they weren't getting the frontal lobe enhancement. They had later timing of their circadian clock and reduced next morning alertness. The study's author said screens can have what type of effect? An extremely powerful effect on the body's natural sleep pattern. However, reading printed books, none of those adverse effects were there. So it's good to read out of the Word of God, the actual printed book, even with a light, than otherwise. I'm going to skip over this, even though it has to do with GI. But here we go. In the elderly, 75% of the time drugs prescribed were benzodiazepines. This was looking at 94.6 million office visits in the United States for the chief complaint of insomnia. 6 years of data. Older patients and those with publicly funded health insurance plans are nearly twice as likely to get prescriptions for the benzos. And although the study's author said benzos are usually effective, they're only effective for just a what? A few weeks, and when used to treat insomnia. But what develops relatively quickly? addiction. A person can develop a strong psychological and physical dependence on these drugs in a short time and experience severe withdrawal-like symptoms once they stop taking the medicine. And that's why this was their quote, alternatives need to be considered how? First line. And, of course, some of these things that we'll use to get the 4 hours might be these non-addictive prescriptions like diphenhydramine, or also called Benadryl in the United States, Roserum, which is a melatonin agonist. Rarely we might have to use Ambien, Lunesta, or Trazodone, but they're also addictive, but not to the degree of the benzos. But for us, we would use some supplements that we might talk about later. This showed that once you are given Ambien for an insomnia and depression, along with Lexapro, which is escitalopram, an SSRI, a rather potent SSRI, it does improve sleep time and latency, but does not improve depression. Again, we're not getting at the source by just doing this. And it doesn't improve the fatigue. They're sleeping, but they're just as fatigued as they were before getting the sleep aid. Researchers found that a few sessions of CBT were more effective than common sleep medication at bringing lasting relief to people with chronic insomnia. And so cognitive behavioral therapy should be front and foremost. Those researchers concluded that behavioral therapy should constitute the first line of therapy for chronic insomnia. Behavioral therapies may take how long to show effects? Several weeks, but these benefits are maintained far longer than those of medication. 3 decades of research has shown cognitive behavioral therapy to be equally effective to a pill for insomnia, but with fewer side effects. And it does involve several sessions. And so this author actually took a look at a very short version of CBT via phone and found that it was also effective. As far as timing of sleep, early to bed is better for several reasons. This study showed it to be equivalent to Prozac. People who sleep for shorter periods of time and go to bed later often experience more repetitive negative thoughts than others. This was also true for those students describing themselves as evening types. Making sure that sleep is obtained during the right time of day may be an inexpensive and easily disseminable intervention for individuals who are bothered by negative thoughts. So just changing your bedtime to early to bed, early to rise can actually have an antidepressant effect, as much as an antidepressant. This was an interesting study, and this gets into one of our first-line therapies as well. 89 men and women age 60 or older were randomly assigned to one or two groups. One, participants were given a light therapy box donated by Philips Lighting that emitted pale blue light. They were told to use it every morning for 1 hour over 3 weeks. The rest were given boxes that emitted a dim red light, which has no known benefits or harms to the body. 3 weeks after the therapy ended, more people in the light therapy group were considered treatment responders, meaning their depression scores had dropped by at least 50%. Of the light therapy patients, 58% were responders versus placebo, 34%, and that's better than a spread than you'll get with medicine. Patients who underwent light therapy began to show a steeper rise in the evening levels of the hormone melatonin, which promotes sleep. They also had a drop-off in levels of cortisol, which at the start of the study had been elevated. And this was a psychiatric group saying, I think bright light therapy definitely now deserves a place in the treatment of major depression. And so we utilize light boxes first line. The light box, particularly if it's before 7. After 7, light can help your serotonin, but it's not going to reset your circadian rhythms. So this is one of the advantages of early to bed, early to rise with a light box. After 7 days, the individual will have their circadian rhythms reset. And this is why day 8 of our program, we get people now sleeping 7 to 8 hours. They're easily able to fall asleep. They're waking up rejuvenated. And it all has to do with the resetting of their body clock, their circadian rhythm clock. Another important thing here is physical exercise. Physical exercise can take time. In fact, this study showed 16 weeks of aerobics training. Poor sleepers become good sleepers within those 16 weeks, but some it may take 16 weeks, and their depression improves and vitality also improves. We could also talk about hormone replacement for sleep. And let me just explain a little bit of my rationale for what I do as a physician regarding menopause. Many women start to have problems sleeping, particularly at menopause, because of the hormone withdrawal. And was menopause part of God's original plan for females? Why do we know that? That it wasn't part of the original plan? Well, if we look at the antediluvians, you know, they were having babies in their hundreds, you know, 200s. It wasn't God's original plan that the ovaries shut down. I think it's good that he makes women's ovaries shut down at about 50. That's the plan now. Why is that a good plan now? Because they're not going to live long enough to raise those babies. And the best person to raise them is a healthy biological mother to raise those babies, if at all possible. There may be certain situations where that's not the best case, but in the vast majority of times, it's the best case. So we need to shut those ovaries down so they don't have kids in their older age. But the medical establishment, due to some good studies, has told physicians, don't utilize hormones for women post-menopause because it particularly increases the risk of what disease? Heart disease and stroke. It thickens the blood. But here's what the evidence shows. If you don't have high blood pressure, if you don't have high cholesterol, if you're not a diabetic, and if you're a plant-based eater, you only benefit from transdermal estrogen. The benefits far outweigh the risks. You're not going to have a stroke. You're not going to have a heart attack. You're not going to have any of those things that tip the balance away from prescribing hormones. And so, and of course, if getting it through the skin is more naturally. We don't recommend the oral hormones because there can be some greater risks for the oral hormones. But the transdermal patches that are bioidentical are actually very healthy. And will help that woman to be able to get good sleep and help her cognitively, help her bones, help the mood aspect of things. Progesterone is more plus minus, whether you're going to utilize that or not, depending on whether you have a uterus, because progesterone, a lot of women, if they get depressed due to hormones, it's going to be the progesterone component, not the estrogen component, that causes their depression. And usually that's a metal metabolism issue. They have too high a free copper that can do that. And so I recommend for my women that are getting ready for menopause to get them healthy enough to be able to continue transdermal estrogen. And that will prevent some problems down the road. How long do I use the transdermal estrogen? I'll use it for life if they can, if you know they're healthy enough to continue to utilize that. From 50s up to 70s, yeah. Oh, without progesterone? No. With if am I utilizing progesterone, if they have a uterus, I'm going to recommend a minimum of 12 days of bioidentical progesterone every 3 months. They don't necessarily need it every month. There can be advantages every month, but every 3 months is as a minimum. And, of course, that can help them with a number of issues as well as decreasing the risk of uterine cancer. That's the primary problem of unopposed estrogen is the endometrial cancer. So I'm going to close with this. These are some supplements we utilize for sleep, but I'm going to close with a gentleman that made me rethink aging, Melosi Sibanda. He was a Botswana farmer, and I met him 2 years ago in Botswana. He was 112 years of age. He was straight. He was no dementia. He was working every day. I met his daughter, who was 87. And his big pattern, early to bed, early to rise. What time was Melosi in bed every night? 8 p.m. What time was he up? 3 a.m. Remember, he's getting a lot more melatonin, the early to bed, early to rise. What was he doing at 3 o'clock in the morning? He would get up and he would cook. First of all, he slept well every night, never had a problem sleeping. He was also, at age 40, he had become a vegetarian due to Adventism coming into the area, and he'd become a convert. And he was also on a two-meal-a-day program. We didn't talk about that, but there are some advantages sleep-wise to a two-meal-a-day program. His first meal was at 4 a.m. So he'd get up and he would cook for his staff because he owned a farm. And he would be out there working with his staff 11 hours a day, 6 days a week. He was still doing this at age 112. 11-hour workdays. He was out in the sun. Good nutrition. I call him Mr. New Start. He had all of the New Start principles down. That sunlight and everything. And the physical labor, I think that's why he was so straight. He didn't have any osteoporosis. He was able to, he was always bending over, working. He wasn't using any tractors or things like that. Good muscle tone as well. And still sharp without dementia. He would take that 1 day and seven off, but he taught his weekly Sabbath school class, and he was actually the Pathfinder leader in his local church. And it was Pathfinder Sabbath the day I saw him. And there he was with his Pathfinder uniform. And he is my new hero. And it's helped me to realize that, you know, often we think 85 or 90 is about what we can get out of people if they're healthy. If you live a simple New Start lifestyle like this man does, it helps me to realize that our longevity can be far greater. I don't think he's going to die from a disease. If he dies, it'll be from some trauma out in the field or something. It's going to be some sort of traumatic death. But he's still going, actually, at 114, I've heard about. So if you go to Botswana, you'll definitely want to meet him. His second meal was 11 a.m. to noon. Yeah, 11 a.m. to noon. And he would bring the food out for his workers, and they'd all eat out there in the field on the farm. So I hope this is helpful. And I hope you get enough of all four of the R vitamins and not just sleep.
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5: 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To the chief musician, a psalm for the sons of Korah.
6: Lord, thou hast been favorable unto thy land. Thou hast brought back the captivity of Jacob. Thou hast forgiven the iniquity of thy people. Thou hast covered all their sin. Selah. Thou hast taken away all thy wrath. Thou hast turned thyself from the fierceness of thine anger. Turn us, O God of our salvation, and cause thine anger toward us to cease. Wilt thou be angry with us forever? Wilt thou draw out thine anger to all generations? wilt thou not revive us again, that thy people may rejoice in thee? Show us thy mercy, O Lord, and grant us thy salvation. I will hear what God the Lord will speak, for he will speak peace unto his people and to his saints, but let them not turn again to folly. Surely his salvation is nigh them that fear him, that glory may dwell in our land. Mercy and truth are met together. Righteousness and peace have kissed each other. Truth shall spring out of the earth, and righteousness shall look down from heaven. Yea, the Lord shall give that which is good, and our land shall yield her increase. Righteousness shall go before him, and shall set us in the way of his steps.
7: And he spake a parable unto them to this end, that men ought always to pray, and not to faint, saying,
6: There was in a city a judge which feared not God, neither regarded man. And there was a widow in that city, and she came unto him, saying, Avenge me of mine adversary. And he would not for a while. But afterward he said within himself, Though I fear not God, nor regard man, yet because this widow troubleth me, I will avenge her, lest by her continual coming she weary me.
7: And the Lord said,
6: Hear what the unjust judge saith. And shall not God avenge his own elect, which cry day and night unto him, though he bear long with them? I tell you that he will avenge them speedily. Nevertheless, when the Son of Man cometh, shall he find faith on the earth?
8: My grace is sufficient for thee, for my strength is made perfect in weakness.
9: Blessed are the peacemakers, for they shall be called the children of God.
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10: 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Partly sunny today with a high near 92 and lows around 74. Partly sunny with thunderstorms tomorrow with a high of 91 and lows around 74. For your Saturday, thunderstorms with a high near 87 and lows around 70. And for Sunday, cloudy with a high near 88 and lows around 72. That's your afternoon weather on Columbia Christian Talk Radio.
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12: 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President Trump calling on supporters to ignore the fact his name is not on the November ballot and vote like it is. Republicans got together Wednesday in Dallas for the party's first ever midterm convention. Former President George W. Bush reflecting on the September 11th attacks, an event that served as a defining moment in his presidency. Bush called 911 a clarifying moment as his administration realized we were vulnerable to attack. Today marks 1 year since conservative activist Charlie Kirk shot to death during a public speaking event on the campus of Utah Valley University. UVU has canceled classes for today. Most of the Hawaiian island of Kauai remains without power as crews work to repair the electrical grid after Hurricane Lowell. Separately, officials say a storm surge likely killed a 74-year-old man. His body was found on Wednesday. I'm Jim Miller. To find out more about Trinity Debt Management, call 800-760-8552.
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14: A story comes out of New York City of a one-of-a-kind lawsuit never before heard of. An estranged husband is suing his wife for her kidney. Back in 2001, Richard Batista was found to be a donor match for his wife, who'd had kidney problems for years, including 2 previous transplants. So he gave the vital organ in a life-saving procedure, and his wife, Donnell, recovered well. So well, in fact, that 4 years later, she filed for divorce after becoming involved with another man. And now, Richard wants his kidney back. And he's serious about it. He's hired an attorney. He's filed a lawsuit. The lawsuit asked for the return of the kidney or for $1.5 million, estimated to be the worth of the organ. The case is still pending right now. And we can't help but think of how differently God responds when we cheat on him. If he were like us, he'd take all his blessings back when we turned against him. But he gives us a chance to repent. Join me in 1 Samuel chapter 4, where the story begins, and the first 4 verses there. Now, the Israelites went out to fight against the Philistines. The Israelites camped at Ebenezer, and the Philistines at Aphek. The Philistines deployed their forces to meet Israel, and as the battle spread, Israel was defeated by the Philistines, who killed about 4,000 of them on the battlefield. When the soldiers returned to camp, the elders of Israel asked, "Why did the Lord bring defeat upon us today before the Philistines? Let us bring the ark of the Lord and save us from the hand of our enemies." So the people sent men to Shiloh, and they brought back the ark of the covenant of the Lord Almighty, who is enthroned between the cherubim. And Eli's 2 sons, Hophni and Phinehas, were there with the ark of the covenant of God. It is the first mention of the Philistines. 3,000 fell in a single day at the hand of mighty Samson. The Bible says he killed more of the enemy in death than he had done all the days of his life. But as our story opens this morning, it is the Israelites doing the dying, and in numbers greater than 3,000. As night settles on the battlefield, there are Hebrew corpses everywhere. The survivors are unnerved and not a little confused. What just happened? How is it possible for a heathen nation to prevail against the people of God? Those who worship idols, who eat blood, who sacrifice their own children in the fire. How can such a people triumph over God? When the elders deliberate, they do not blame their defeat on poor tactics or inferior weapons. Nor do they credit the Philistines with having smarter generals or a more vigorous infantry. They give the credit where it is due. They ask the pertinent question, what is this that God has done? Why has the Lord smitten us today? In the ancient world, a battle between nations was always conceived of as a contest between gods. The superior God would always win. And in the case of Israel, Israel's God has always consistently prevailed. Even the gods of Pharaoh, the mightiest ruler on earth, were no match for the God of Israel. And his fame has spread throughout the land, causing nations to tremble at the sound of his name. But not this time. This time, something has gone horribly wrong, and the Philistines are still out there planning a second wave. The people of God are desperate for a solution when suddenly somebody comes up with a bright idea. Let's

go to the temple and retrieve the ark and bring it out on the battlefield with us. If the ark is with us, we cannot lose. And at the time, it seems like a stroke of genius. Everybody knows the power of the ark. Aside from the temple itself, it is the greatest symbol of divine election the people had. From earliest childhood, every Jew was taught to revere the Ark of the Covenant. Its usage was governed by the strictest rules, the violation of which meant instant death. It was never to be looked upon uncovered. It was never to be touched by anyone but the priests, and they were permitted to handle it only in specified ways. In it was contained the original tables of stone written with the finger of God. In it also was Aaron's rod that miraculously budded, confirming his call to the priesthood, and a sample of the manna that fell miraculously from the sky for 40 years. Somebody called it Israel's Museum of Supernatural History. When the walls of Jericho were conquered without scaling ladders or battering ram, the ark was there. When the Jordan rolled back on itself into liquid walls and the people passed through on dry ground, the ark was there. When the sun stood still all day for Joshua as Israel decimated the Amorites, putting them to the sword, the ark was there. And now the ark will be here, with us on the battlefield. It will be like the good old days. If the ark is with us, we cannot lose. But the people are in for a bitter surprise. As Hophni and Phinehas enter camp carrying the ark shoulder high, no one remembers the prophetic oracle against the house of Eli. No one recalls the prediction made that because of their wickedness, the sons of Eli would both die on the same day. And no one suspects that this is to be that day. There is a savage collision of forces, shields and swords, and horses and men, muscle straining against muscle, metal piercing flesh, rock crushing bone, and everything drenched in blood, mostly Hebrew blood. And when the dust settles on the battlefield this time, it is on the ugliest field in the world, littered end to end with mangled corpses. 30,000 Israeli men have died. 30,000 dead. The army is devastated. They can't even organize a retreat. Each man makes it home as best he can, while in the distance the Philistines celebrate their victory, extolling their deity, and among their booty, taken back to Dagon's temple, is the Ark of God, carried off to Ashdod in the hands of idolaters. The Ark of the Lord is gone. But the tragedy is not yet finished. A lone messenger limps toward the city gate at Shiloh, where a crowd is gathered waiting for news of the battle. At the sight of him, they all let out a collective sigh. They know it's not going to be good news because his garment is torn and there is earth on his head. Overcome with exhaustion, he collapses into their arms as he pours out the dreadful tidings, heaping together four catastrophes in a crescendo of disaster. There has been a great slaughter. Thousands dead on the battlefield. Israel's army is in full retreat. The battle is lost. The sons of the priest are both dead. And finally, the Ark of the Covenant has been captured by the Philistines. When Eli hears this last news, it is too much for his aged heart to stand. He loses consciousness, falling over backward, and the weight of his body snaps his neck, and he is dead on the spot.
And the judgment of God is still not finished. The wife of Phinehas, now a widow, is suddenly shocked into premature labor. And as she dies giving birth, she mournfully names her son to commemorate this infamous day. And she calls him Ichabod, inglorious. For she says, the glory has departed from Israel because the ark of God is gone. What a shocking story, full of ironic twists. What horrendous blunders made by Israel all along the way. They were wrong at every turn. And most of all, for them and for us, most of all, how disturbingly unpredictable God turned out to be. Doing none of the things they expected of him, and several things that seem to go against his character. Years later, in retrospect, David would write these words: he delivered his strength into captivity and his glory into the enemy's hands. He gave his people over to the sword. What would God have us learn from this shocking story? I want to point to two lessons, one about us and one about God. The first is this: it is the pitfall of self-sufficiency. When 4,000 soldiers died in the first engagement of battle, the elders of Israel did not even think to pray. Nobody built an altar. Nobody called for a priest. Nobody sacrificed a lamb. There was no self-examination, no bowing before the Lord in humiliation. Instead of thinking of the sin they might confess, they only thought of how to avoid the consequences. They brought the Ark of God into the camp with them, but not as an act of worship. The ark was fetched to be an amulet, a talisman against further injury. It was intended to give them a military advantage, a strategy instead of a prayer, superstition and presumption instead of faith. It is a fatal flaw to which believers are still susceptible, just as Israel was, that we resort to our own devices instead of pursuing God. When the world is too much with us, we become capable of diminishing God to just another thing in our lives. When we make the blunder of fixing our eyes on what is seen instead of on what is unseen, we fall into the deception that somehow we control God. We venture to think that by having a certain title, or belonging to a certain group, or by following a particular ritual, we gain favor with the Almighty against our enemies. Then God goes and does something we've never seen, like fighting with our enemies against his own. And we find out too late that self-reliance has hampered instead of helped us. Self-sufficiency. It means able to supply one's need oneself. Self-sufficiency. Confident in one's own powers. And we must be aware that the secular culture is always pushing us toward this sin. The secular culture does not view it as sin at all. In fact, it would not be an exaggeration to say that self-reliance and self-esteem have become the predominant values of Western culture. But in the spiritual life, it is self-idolatry, and it comes from Satan, the original self-sufficient one. I will ascend, I will exalt, I will be like the Most High. We are still susceptible to this sin, just as Israel was. We must beware
We must watch for the culture and how it pushes us away from God by encouraging us to believe in ourselves and rely on ourselves and to think we can do anything if we just have faith in ourselves. That is not the message of the Word of God. We must beware the sin of self-sufficiency. And then we must see on the God side the divine freedom. The divine freedom, another lesson for us to learn. As soon as they saw the ark in the possession of Eli's sons, the people should have been struck with the incongruity. Hophni and Phinehas were renowned for their outrageous sins against God, right in the temple. They polluted the temple with their greed and their immorality. Until the Bible says it came to the place where, because of them, the people hated to go to church. Outrageous sins by the sons of the priests. But Israel had so depersonalized God into a piece of furniture that they didn't make the connection. There's a reason nobody thought to pray on the battlefield after the first loss when 4,000 were killed. The people did not call on God because they thought they already had God. They had God in a box. Because of the name they bore as Abraham's seed, because of the temple and because of its furnishings, they thought God would automatically be on their side no matter how they lived. And when we look at their behavior, we must question our own, because just like Israel, we have a heritage from the Lord that is unmistakable. I want you to hear me now, church. I'm coming to the end. Here's the most important thing I want to share with you. When we understand the history and the inception of our church, we become convinced that we have been given a special mission to the world. The distinction of Adventism is our mission. I'm going to talk about that some more in the coming weeks. But something happens to a people when faith becomes institutionalized. You know that the early Adventists resisted organizing into a denomination because they feared what institutionalization would do to them. Something happens to faith when it becomes institutionalized. Buildings, policies, politics, money. They all start to come in and take the place of faith, and they cloud the judgment and compromise the mission until we begin to lose our vision and think of ourselves as just another organization. Our organizational structure also leads us to this way of thinking. Our hospitals and schools and publishing houses and conferences and media centers, they all require attention and maintenance and upkeep. And we begin to think that the presence of these institutes constitute the presence of God. It becomes so easy to substitute the symbol for the reality. Until we too think we have God in a box. That our doctrinal positions give us a claim to his special favor. But 1 Samuel 4 reminds us of the divine freedom. God is completely free. The symbols of religion, however sacred, cannot command his presence. God will abandon even the institutions of his own making when we, by our sins, degrade them. God is completely free. No church, not even the remnant church, has a corner market on God. A little girl was helping her mother clean house. Her mother gave her the dusting to do, something easy that she could contribute. And as she dusted the mantle, she looked at the great big family Bible. Whose book is this here, Mommy? Mother said, well, dear, that's God's book. Little girl said, well, maybe we should give it back to him. Nobody here ever reads it. God
is not a philosophy. God is not a set of doctrine. God is not a system of beliefs. Salvation is not an institution that we belong to and control. God is a person. Salvation is a dynamic relationship. It consists of all the elements true relationship claims: love, trust, communication, fellowship, sacrifice, and obedience. Faith in God is not a creed. Faith in God is a way of thinking, of speaking, and of living. It is a posture of constant listening. It's an attitude of continual availability that walks in obedience to God and to His commands. Don't forget obedience. Vital to our relationship with God. Even when Jesus, by virtue of the new dispensation, changes our status from servant to friend, because as he explains, a servant does not know his master's business, but a friend does, even then, Jesus still maintains his leadership authority. He says, "You are my friends if you do what I command." It is not a relationship of equals. And Jesus requires obedience. So we must examine ourselves, because the deception is deadly and we are still susceptible. Knowledge of the truth is dangerous without submission to the truth. Whenever we use knowledge of God for any purpose other than obedience and service, we put ourselves in peril. It'd be better for us not to have known the truth at all than to know it and not submit our lives to God's authority. And now we come to the turning point in the 1 Samuel story. The story of the loss of the ark and the tragic loss of all those lives actually has a happy ending. And it turns when Israel remembers her place and God's place. Our last text, 1 Samuel 7, where we had our scripture. Let me look at 3-6 there. And Samuel said to the whole house of Israel, "If you are returning to the Lord with all your hearts, then rid yourselves of the foreign gods and the Ashtoreths and commit yourselves to the Lord and serve Him only, and He will deliver you out of the hand of the Philistines." So the Israelites put away their Baals and Ashtoreths and served the Lord only. Then Samuel said, "Assemble all Israel at Mizpah, and I will intercede with the Lord for you." And when they had assembled at Mizpah, they drew water and poured it out before the Lord. On that day, they fasted, and there they confessed, "We have sinned against the Lord." And Samuel was leader of Israel at Mizpah. How strikingly different from the strategy on the battlefield 20 years earlier. A national fast is called. The people pour out water as a symbol of their poured out hearts. Samuel has traveled from city to city throughout the land, preaching repentance, and the whole nation has come together to afflict their souls before God. And the Lord hears their prayer and draws nigh unto them. But when the Philistines detect Israel's movements, they take it as a threat and they mobilize for battle. And the people with one voice turn to God in deep supplication and plead with Samuel to intercede for them. And when the Philistines attack this time, there is a lamb on the altar. And so God raises His mighty arm against the enemy. He claps his hands and the thunder rolls. He shakes himself and the earth quakes. The Philistines are thrown into a panic, and dropping their weapons, they run confused in all directions. At the sign of divine intervention, the men of Israel spring to action. They take up the discarded weapons of the enemy. They didn't even have any weapons. They had not come for war. They take up the discarded weapons of the enemy.
and chase down the Philistines, hacking and slashing as they go. And there is a great slaughter, so much so that the Philistines are never strong enough to invade Israel ever again. That's the difference that is made when God fights for us instead of us trying to fight for ourselves. What an astounding reversal of fortune. From chilling defeat to rousing victory. And because he is who he is, God has ordained that the victory should occur on the exact spot where 2 decades earlier the ark had been captured in battle. And Samuel erects a stone as a memorial, and he calls it Ebenezer, stone of help, as he says, "Thus far the Lord has helped us." I want us to notice something. The day of defeat was commemorated by the birth of a child, Ichabod. He grew and became a man and lived 70, 80, at most 100 years, and then he died. But the day of redemption is memorialized by a stone, and a stone lasts forever. The law of God is written on stone to represent permanence. And now at Mizpah, God's grace is symbolized also by a stone, the stone of help. God is on our side. Our failings before God are many, and we cannot deny them. Sometimes our sin seems so great, we think we can never face God again. Some of us even stop coming to church. But the grace of God is greater than our failures. Not just as great, but greater, much greater. Just as a stone is more permanent than a man. But none of this can come to pass without repentance. God brought Israel back to his bosom when she repented of her sin without making excuses. None of this happens without repentance. But true repentance is counterintuitive. It goes against our strongest natural instinct of self-provision, self-preservation. Repentance feels like turning against oneself, engaging in self-accusation instead of self-praise, in self-condemnation instead of self-defense. To repent is to subordinate the life to the sole authority of God. God, I'm at your mercy. You can do with me whatever you please. That's repentance. And it frightens us. But it's the only way back to God's favor. Louisiana State University had a champion heavyweight boxer who was named C.D. Blaylock, and he was unstoppable. 6'5" tall, he had hands of stone and an unblemished record in the ring until one day he was stopped, and you'll never guess how. Blaylock was fighting a short and stocky opponent, his physical opposite, when in the second round, he let go with a looping roundhouse right, his most devastating punch. But as his opponent stepped in to slip the punch, his head hit Blaylock's elbow, accelerating the punch even more, and it missed its intended target, continued to loop around, and landed right back on its source. He punched himself in his own jaw. Blaylock was stunned and staggered to the ropes, and then collapsed to the ground, where he was counted out. He knocked himself out. And the fight was over. But that is repentance. Repentance is not accusations from somebody else. Repentance is accusations from ourselves against ourselves. Repentance is the punch we land against our own jaw until all self-reliance is knocked out. And then, God takes us back. There's no other way to God's bosom for us except repentance. And God will forgive any sin that
that we can confess. It does not matter what you've done. It does not matter. If you can face it and admit it,

0: want God's forgiveness today. I know I need it. That's a new start. Then we know Jesus will be our stone of help, whom we can never lose.
1: 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We hope the episode shared today has been uplifting. 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Until next time, remember to keep Jesus, the true Word of Life, by your side.
2: Throughout the Scripture, we see how much God values a heart of humility and brokenness.
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2: When people look up to us, we're more vulnerable to pride and self-deceit.
3: Everybody looked up to me at church. I was a board member and a businessman. I had a model family. I thought I didn't need anything.
2: Once we have a position of influence, we have a reputation to maintain. We have a lot to lose if we get honest about our real spiritual needs.
3: There was a room set up for people who needed to leave the service for prayer and counseling. I was a leader in the church and wondered what everyone would think. But I needed to humble myself. I went and asked for prayer and confessed my pride.
2: Are you working hard to keep up an image? 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With Seeking Him, I'm Nancy DeMoss Wagmuth.
4: Today's Staying Vertical segment comes from the devotional book, Color My World with Love. It was written by Jill Springer Cato and is entitled, What's That Smell? Jill's theme text comes from Psalm chapter 91, verse 11, New King James Version. For he shall give his angels charge over you to keep you in all your ways. Jill writes, When God created us, he thought of everything that we would need. Therefore, he gave us five senses, touch, sight, hearing, taste, and smell. I was recently reminded of their importance in our daily lives. I had just finished cooking a delicious dinner of Trinidad and Tobago East Indian rice, dal, spinach bhaji, and fried fish. I washed the dishes, cleaned the stove, mopped the kitchen, and retired to the porch for some relaxation. Upon re-entering the house, I inhaled a strange odor. I believed it was probably coming from some stuff my neighbor had put out, seeing that the windows in that direction were open. So I got dressed and went off to Wednesday evening prayer service. On my return, I noticed that the smell had increased and was the strongest in the kitchen. I thought, that must be some rotten vegetable someplace. So I searched the area for the source of the odor, but found nothing. That night I had problems sleeping. Although our bedrooms are upstairs, the doors had to be closed to keep out the smell. When I awoke the next morning, the smell was so awful that I began having problems breathing. I had to go outside for fresh air. On my way out, my husband mentioned that gas can have a similar odor to the one we were smelling. Shortly after, while my husband was preparing breakfast, he called out to me from the kitchen, "I've found the source of that bad odor. Gas has been escaping from the stove because one of the knobs was not turned off properly. Apparently, I had accidentally turned the knob back on when cleaning the stove after cooking. I immediately began saying, Thank you, Jesus. We could have all died. Besides that, just one little friction or spark could have ignited a fire in the house. I am grateful for the sense of smell. All day long, I imagine our guardian angels are at work protecting us. We are often unaware of the numerous times they have just snatched us up from some dangerous situation in which we might have lost our lives. Every new day that God gives us is another opportunity to live for Him. Time is running short. We have no more time to waste. Tell someone of God's goodness today. Let's create a fire in the souls of men and women so that our Master can come quickly in a blaze of glory. That concludes Jill Springer Cato's devotional entitled, What's That Smell? And this is Carolyn Sutton for Staying Vertical.
5: You've got questions? God has answers, and they're all found in the Bible. Welcome to God's Treasure Chest. I'm Charles Mills. Let's see what's hiding in God's Word today.
6: Will a person who commits suicide be in heaven?
5: Keep in mind this simple truth. God is more interested in why we act than how we act. People take their own lives for many reasons. Some kill themselves because life has become more than they can handle.

0: I only wish someone had introduced those people to their friend Jesus, who could help them face their challenges. Some commit suicide because they're ashamed of something terrible they did. Jesus could help there too by offering forgiveness and teaching them how to live with the results of their mistakes, even if that meant going to prison. Still others in their lives because they're afraid of dying from a painful illness they've contracted, like cancer. They'd rather die on their own terms. We can't judge whether a suicide is sin because we can't read thoughts and understand motives. But God can and does. Our treasure chest says, "The Lord does not look at the things man looks at. Man looks at the outward appearance, but the Lord looks at the heart." 1 Samuel 16:7 NIV. You can rest assured that our Heavenly Father takes into account every aspect of this human tragedy and reserves a place for that person in heaven, if at all possible. If you'd like to learn more about God and His amazing treasure chest, write for your free kids-only Bible course. The address is Treasure Chest, P.O. Box 53055, Los Angeles, California, 90053. 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
4: When Israel went out of Egypt, the house of Jacob from a people of strange language, Judah was his sanctuary and Israel his dominion. The sea saw it and fled. Jordan was driven back. The mountains skipped like rams and the little hills like lambs. What ailed thee, O thou sea, that thou fleddest? Thou Jordan, that thou wast driven back, ye mountains that ye skipped like rams, and ye little hills like lambs. Tremble, thou earth, at the presence of the Lord, at the presence of the God of Jacob, which turned the rock into a standing water, the flint into a fountain of waters.
5: Blessed are the poor in spirit, for theirs is the kingdom of heaven. Blessed are they that mourn, for they shall be comforted. Blessed are the meek, for they shall inherit the earth. Blessed are they which do hunger and thirst after righteousness, for they shall be filled. Blessed are the merciful, for they shall obtain mercy. Blessed are the pure in heart, for they shall see God. Blessed are the peacemakers, for they shall be called the children of God. Blessed are they which are persecuted for righteousness' sake, for theirs is the kingdom of heaven. Blessed are ye when men shall revile you and persecute you, and shall say all manner of evil against you falsely for my sake. Rejoice and be exceeding glad, for great is your reward in heaven.
6: But to be spiritually minded is life and peace.
7: Here we are.
8: I hope she's home.
9: Can I ring the bell?
10: May I ring the bell?
9: But I want to.
7: Well, somebody better, or we'll miss our visit with Mrs. G.
9: Hello. I'm glad to see you. I was listening for you. Come on in.
7: How about some stories?
9: Stories? Yes, I've got some specially for you. Dad, I'm really glad that Jesus came to live in our town, aren't you?
10: Benny's mouth was full of breakfast.
9: If Jesus had stayed living in Nazareth, if he'd never come to live in Capernaum, we'd never have got to know him, would we? I do love listening to Jesus talking to the crowds of people down on our lake shore. Although Jesus is talking to hundreds and hundreds of people all at one time, when I'm listening in the crowd, I just feel like he's talking to me alone. Oh, it's lovely down by Lake Galilee listening to Jesus,
10: Benny said, stuffing another large piece of a flat loaf of bread into his mouth.
9: This bread is really good, Mum. Is there plenty left for Jonathan's and Dan's breakfast when they come in from the lake? I guess they're trying to tame those fox cubs. They call them their fox cubs. Or else they're trying to dam up a tiny corner of the lake for their baby ducks and their moorhens.
10: Yes, his mother replied when Benny paused long enough for her to get a word in. There is plenty of bread for Jonathan's and Dan's breakfast. I'm glad you're enjoying the bread I made very early this morning. But I do think that at 12 years old,
9: Sorry, Mom. I should remember my manners, but when we're talking about Jesus, I get so excited. I love to watch Jesus heal sick people and cripples. Oh, you should see the grateful, happy looks on their faces. And such a lot of love shines out of their eyes to Jesus.
10: I love watching people's faces, Mom, especially their eyes. But not the Pharisees and scribes. When they start talking about Jesus, they get angry, cruel looks on their faces. Oh, they frighten me. And yet they wear long, long tassels on their cloaks to show how holy they are. They just pretend to be holy, praying long prayers in the synagogues and on the street corners. Benny was getting quite worked up. What are all those scribes and Pharisees doing here these days? Spending their holidays by the lake shore? No, they're here in Capernaum spying on Jesus. I've heard them... Just then, Jonathan and Dan tumbled into the house.
9: They mean to kill him, Dad,
10: both said together. Utter horror was written all over their faces.
9: What do you mean, Jonathan and Dan? Who means to kill who? Are your fierce little foxes trying to catch your pet duck or your moorhens or something? No, Dad.
10: Come on, boys, eat your breakfast. You'll surely be late for school today. You spend almost too much time at the lake shore every morning. Try to remember that you're supposed to be at school on time.
9: Even now you're not eating, Jonathan, nor you, Dan. You're just staring into space. Whatever is the matter? We told you, Dad, Jonathan said. They mean to kill you.
10: Well, and I asked you who means to kill who, but you haven't told us.
9: Well, Dad, you just kept on talking. We didn't get a chance to say anything. And it's rude to interrupt. Who means to kill who? The Pharisees and scribes mean to kill Jesus!
10: Jonathan shrieked.
9: We heard some of them plotting as they walked along the lake shore this morning, and they were so taken up with their plots and their plans that they thought nobody could hear them. They didn't know that we were there and that we could hear every word. We were behind a thick bush. There were three ordinary Pharisees, and they had three of their scribes with them. The scribes were explaining that Jesus was breaking the law of Moses this way and that way. It seemed very complicated, but we heard them say, Jesus must die. Yes, and they kept on saying it. Jesus must die.
10: Dan Anne sobbed. "Come on, boys, eat your breakfast. They could never kill Jesus. Jesus has too many followers and friends who love him. That could never happen. Eat up now, or you'll be late for school." "Do you really believe?"

0: Believe they couldn't, Dad? That they couldn't kill Jesus? Benny asked anxiously. I've heard them talking too. Benny's dad said firmly, Boys, I am sure they couldn't. But Benny didn't seem convinced. Benny's dad didn't like to see his older son worried. Come, Benny, he said. We'll walk together, you to school and I to my tax office. We've got time to go round by the lake shore if we go now. Jonathan and Dan, when you've finished eating, go straight to school, mind. No more visits to pet foxes and ducks down by Lake Galilee this morning.
1: Right, Dad. All right, Dad.
0: Jonathan and Dan answered, both with their mouths full.
1: We're glad you think that they couldn't.
0: Couldn't what?
1: Kill Jesus.
0: Thanks for a nice breakfast, Mom, Benny said as he kissed his mother goodbye.
1: See you at school,
0: he said to his two brothers as he set out to walk with his dad. It was a lovely morning in June. Birds sang and flowers, red, blue, yellow, pink and white, bloomed all around. Cyclamen, anemones and daisies tossed their heads in the gentle breeze that was blowing off the lake. Isn't it a pretty day, Benny? His dad remarked. Just look at Lake Galilee this morning. Still a few fishing boats out there. And aren't the seagulls excited this morning, fighting over a few fish for breakfast? Oh, I'm not surprised that Jonathan and Dan spend many hours down here by the lake. It would do you good to come with them, Benny. Oh, those two, Jonathan and Dan, don't have a care in the world, Dad. They don't worry like I do. You think so, Benny?
2: Yes, Dad.
0: Dad, if Jesus stopped at your customs desk and said, Follow me, as he did to Mr. Levi Matthew, would you take off your nameplate and shut your desk and leave us and go off with Jesus? I love Jesus, but I wouldn't like you to go off and leave Mother and Jonathan and Dan and me, Benny faltered. I am 12 and the eldest, but I couldn't look after everybody if you left us.
2: Benny, what things you do think of. You always will have worries if you...
0: But come on, let's talk about it. Dad, I do like it that you let me talk to you about the things that worry me and the things that don't. Benny laughed. You take the time and the trouble to listen to me. Dad... What would you do if Jesus did ask you to go off with him?
2: Well, we'll meet that if and when it happens, Benny. Jesus still wants honest tax collectors to carry on business in Capernaum, you know. I've thought about it and, well, I did wonder if... But Jesus hasn't called me to leave my job. He wants me to stay with it and be an honest tax collector, as Preacher John the Baptist said. Anyway, Benny, I have it on good authority now that Jesus isn't going to call any more men to leave their jobs and go along full-time with him. The other day, Jesus chose 5 more disciples, I hear, making the number up to 12, which is the number he wanted, I'm told.
0: Were any of the new ones men that we know, Dad?
2: I don't think you know them, Benny. But since I was wondering if Jesus would ever choose me, I am naturally interested in those he did choose. Their names are Thomas and James, the son of Alphaeus, and Thaddeus, and Simon the Canaanite, and Judas Iscariot. All men from Galilee, except Judas Iscariot. I heard that Jesus prayed all night long before he chose them. He chose them very carefully. Anyway, Benny, let us just be honest tax collectors and live the way that Jesus says we should. We'll just be honest tax collectors.
0: Dad, you said I could come and help you at your customs office sometime. Will you let me come on my way home from school today?
2: Well, yes, Benny, my boy, you may come. I'll be glad to see you, but please, Please don't bring half the school with you. You seem to have so many friends these days. I'm glad you do, but I couldn't cope with a gang of boys in my office while I'm dealing with customs on goods coming into Capernaum, Benny. Yes, I do have a lot of friends now, Dad. Listening to Jesus has made all the difference. He says, love your enemies. We children had a lot of enemies. Because you are a tax collector. I heard Jesus say at Mr. Levi Matthew's tax collector's party, love your enemies. Do you know, Dad, if you do that, some of your enemies turn into your very best friends. Anyway, I don't worry about your being a tax collector now. It's all right, the preacher says, if you're an honest tax collector. Well done, Benny. You are sorting a few things out. Oh, it's not really me, Dad. It's listening to Jesus. Listening to Jesus makes all the difference. Yes, you come to my tax office after school, Benny. I shall be pleased to see you. Shalom now. Have a good day at school.
3: I see we still have time for just one more short story, Mrs. G. How about it?
2: In India, there was a little orphan girl called Kara, who was to be sold as a slave. Kara begged a missionary who was visiting her village from another village a long day's journey away to take her home with her. Kara said, "Oh, please, please take me home with you so that I can live at the mission compound and go to the mission school. I have heard all about it and I would like to come. Oh, please, please." But the missionary said sadly, "Kara, we have no room for even one more child and no money to build more room." The missionary's heart was touched. She wished she could have taken Kara home with her. "Look, you pray, Kara," she said. "Ask God to send us money so that we can take you in. I will pray too, and I will send for you if God sends the money we need." When the missionary returned to her home in her village, she found a letter awaiting her from someone in America. And that letter had inside it just the amount of money that was needed to enable the mission to take care of Kara. Very early next morning, the missionary sent a messenger to fetch Kara. It was a long day's journey to Kara's village, but in just a few hours, who should arrive back at the mission compound but the messenger with Kara? "How did you get here so soon?" the missionary asked. She was puzzled. Little Kara said, "Well, you asked God to send the money, and I asked God to send the money, and I knew he would hear us, so I thought I might as well start." Kara had walked halfway to the mission compound when the messenger met her.
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5: The Serpent That Honors God. That's next on today's Creation Moment. And now, here's our Creation Moments host, Ian Taylor.
6: When you are a small animal whose diet could injure or even kill you, eating can be positively dangerous. That danger increases if you belong to a family of animals that normally takes minutes or even hours to swallow your victim. The adult Texas thread snake is only about 6 or 8 inches long and a little thicker than a strand of spaghetti, and it has a jaw unlike any other creature. It eats ants, ants that could seriously injure or kill it. As you may know, snakes generally take several minutes or even hours to swallow their food as they slowly stretch their jaw around their prey. But this method wouldn't work for the thread snake. Its lunch would have killed it by the time it was swallowed. So the thread snake has a lower jaw filled with teeth and a hinge in the middle. As the lower jaw hinges in and out several times a second like a swinging door, ants disappear into the snake in the blink of an eye. Thus they are able to down dozens of ants a minute. The Texas thread snake is more than a witness to God's wise design. Its unique jaw structure is essential to its survival. If evolution is true, the Texas thread snake would have become extinct during the millions of years it waited around for evolution to find a solution to its problem. In addition, since there is no other vertebrate with a jaw like the Texas thread snake, what could it have evolved from? Unlike the serpent in the Garden of Eden, the thread snake truly bears witness to God's greatness.
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8: 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After fleeing Taliban rule in Afghanistan, Fazal found safety in Central Asia, but not freedom to follow Christ. Recently arrested for sharing his faith with other Afghan refugees, he was forced to pay a heavy fine for his release. Now, moving from house to house to avoid authorities, Fazal faces death if returned to Afghanistan. Yet even in these dangerous circumstances, God is working powerfully as many Afghan refugees come to faith in Christ. Though Fazal's future remains uncertain, he knows Jesus remains with him even amid constant danger. Pray for protection for Fazal and other Afghan believers facing persecution from both local authorities and the Taliban.
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12: 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Every minute must count while we're with the Lisu, Belle exclaimed soon after she and John had settled in at Oak Flats Village. We have to find the best ways possible to bring the good news to the remote areas while strengthening the local Christians as well. John nodded in agreement. Is there something you have in mind? He asked. Belle laughed. Her husband knew her well. As a matter of fact, there is. Here at Oak Flats, there is preaching every Sunday. But other Lisu throughout the area do not have a way to learn Bible truths except from each other. That can lead to all sorts of strange teachings. It would be wonderful to bring better Bible teaching to hundreds of Lisu men and women. Hundreds of men and women, John said, echoing her words. Belle nodded. Maybe not to begin with, but, John, I can see it already. We could get Home to type out the books of Galatians and Corinthians in Lisu, and everyone could have his own copy. Think of the truths the people could learn from St. Paul. I suppose we could ask James about it, John conceded, though I don't know when we'd do it. During the rainy season, of course, Belle interjected. We'll call it the Rainy Season Bible School, RSBS for short. It's the perfect time to run a Bible school. There's hardly anything to do in the fields, and it's hard for anyone to travel over the slippery slopes. What do you think? I think you have it all planned out in your head. If you can convince the Oak Flat Church to go ahead and I get permission from James, we'll hold the first ever Bible school for the Lisu, John said, patting Belle's hand. That was all the encouragement Belle needed, and she set straight to work on the project. She had brought a typewriter back with her from furlough and was soon teaching Home, who had recently returned from the cooks in Luda to live with them, how to use it. James had finally finished his translation of the New Testament into Lisu, but at that point only the Gospels and the Book of Acts were in print. Belle planned to have Home type out the unpublished books of Galatians and 1 Corinthians in Lisu using carbon paper so that up to 5 copies could be made at a time. The typed pages would then be sewn together to make study books for the students attending the Bible school. At first, the church elders at Oak Flat were not enthusiastic as Belle laid out the plan to run a 3-month program of Bible teaching based at the church. If 15 people come and stay in the village for 3 months, we will have to supply them with a lot of corn. We have never done this before. Where would the church find so much food? Midomipa, the church evangelist, asked. We will watch God supply it for us all, Belle replied, knowing that this was a stretching idea for the Lisu Christians at Oak Flat. More talk about the program ensued, and eventually the church elders voted to approve the Rainy Season Bible School. Soon after their vote, John and Belle received a letter from James giving them permission to begin the program. How much better it is for the Lisu Christians to teach each other and continue to build a strong native church, independent of foreign missionaries, he wrote in his letter. Belle knew what he meant. It was 1938, and the Japanese had pushed farther south into China, capturing Peking and Shanghai, and occupying large parts of northern and central China. The Chinese army, which had been involved in a civil war against communist forces wanting to turn the country into a Marxist state, had now joined forces with their enemy, and together they were trying to stop the Japanese advance, but with little success. While the treacherous high mountain trails and sparse resources of the region gave the Japanese little reason to bother the Lisu, people in other regions of China were laboring under the brutal occupation of the Japanese. It was still unclear what would become of the missionaries in China. So James's admonition to build a strong local church that was independent of foreign missionaries had seemed far-sighted to Belle. James ended his letter with the news that he was sending 2 young single male missionaries to help with the work among the Lisu. Belle was elated. She would have more time to devote to preparing for the Bible school. All it needed now were students. To that end, she sent invitations to church leaders and evangelists throughout the mountain region, informing them of the RSBS. On May 28, 1938, the students began arriving at Oak Flat for the Bible school. The first to show up was Job from Pine Mountain Village. At 38 years of age, he was the oldest student. Others soon appeared with clothes and sleeping bags slung across their backs and carrying sacks of rice and corn with them. By the end of the day, 18 students had shown up for the school. 15 of them were men, and 3, including Home, were women. Of course, Home had an advantage over the others since she had typed out the curriculum for the school. The students settled into the bamboo shanties that would be their home for the duration of the RSBS. and they met for class in a large hut with weathered woven bamboo sides. Bell, who was the main teacher in the RSBS, got straight to work teaching the next day. Each weekday was divided into periods of Bible study, preaching practice, and personal evangelism techniques, along with hymns and choruses. On the weekends, the students braved the rainy deluges and visited nearby villages to practice their newly developed skills. As the weeks went by, some students walked in pairs up to 25 miles each way to preach or visit a village that had not yet heard the gospel. People in the surrounding villages were so grateful to hear more Christian teaching that they sent the young evangelist back to Oak Flat with food and even silver coins so that there was enough food and drink to feed everyone for the 3 months of the school. Every day of the RSBS was a new adventure for Belle, who loved getting to know the students in the school. Besides Job, there was Aristarchus, who had left a job that paid him $60 a year to attend the Bible school, and 23-year-old Silas, who seemed to have great difficulty remembering his lessons in class, but could talk in great detail about minor points of doctrine. Not to mention 22-year-old Nathaniel, who had difficulty reading and writing, but could preach sermons that kept people riveted. Homé blossomed in the school. She seemed to get along particularly well with Thomas, one of the other students. It excited Belle to see Homé's shining eyes and bright smile when she was with him, especially after the death of her fiancé, Joseph. Belle also faced some interesting teaching challenges. Since the Lisu language had no word for conscience, it took some creative explaining for her to get the concept of a conscience across to her students. Neither were there Lisu words for holiness and humility, concepts that took some explaining. Belle found that she had to spend a lot of time teaching the students not to be so preoccupied with the Lisu cultural practice of appeasing demons, but to instead focus on God, Wusa, and worship Him, because He was greater than any demon. She also spent time explaining the difference between law and grace. Nonetheless, Belle persisted. And at the end of 3 months, a closing ceremony was held for the RSBS in the church at Oak Flat. The students dressed in their best clothes and placed a flower in a buttonhole. One of the students was chosen to preach during the closing ceremony, while the others each stood and gave a 5-minute testimony. Another student, Junia, couldn't decide what was the best combination of clothes to wear to the ceremony, so he simply put on all his clothes. By the time he rose to give his 5-minute testimony, he was sweating profusely, which caused the other students to laugh. Lots of singing was featured in the service as the students showed off all the choruses and hymns they had learned. At the end of the ceremony, each student was given a certificate to signify that he or she had successfully completed the RSBS. Once the rainy season Bible school was over, Belle made a list of ideas to incorporate the following year. Also, immediately following the completion of the school, Homé and Thomas were married, much to Belle's delight. Belle thought they made a fine couple. "There are Lisu here who need to hear the gospel in their own language," read the letter John and Belle received just as the Bible school was drawing to a close. The letter was from a missionary in the Yongpei, a tribal area east of the Yangtze River Gorge, about a 2-week journey from Oak Flat. The missionary asked the Coons if they could send 2 Lisu evangelists to work among the Lisu of the Yongpei. John and Belle presented the request to the Oak Flat Church elders, who prayed over it and eventually decided to send Aristarchus and Secondus, who had both just finished RSBS, to Yongpei. Once the two young men had set out on the journey to Yongpei, Belle turned her attention to putting her experiences among the Li Su into book form. She tried to fit some typing time in each day, and her manuscript, titled Precious Things of the Lasting Hills, came together easily. Belle was able to use copies of her many prayer letters home to help fill in the details. Having completed a draft of the manuscript, Belle then focused on the next project, a trip across the mountains to Gumu, Burma, to support the local Christian work there. Preparations for the trip were made. Thomas and Home, Lucius, one of the students from the RSBS, and seven other Christian men, a guide, an interpreter, a cook, a mule boy, and three carriers, would accompany John and Belle on the journey. They planned to set off for Gumu in early October, at the end of the rainy season. Just before the group set out on the trip, a messenger arrived with sad news. James Fraser had died of malaria in Pao Shan on September 25th. Belle could scarcely believe what she was hearing. There was no one else in the world who understood their work among the Li Su and could give her and John sound advice. Belle's heart went out to James's widow, Roxy, and their three young daughters, and she immediately wrote a letter of condolence to Roxy Fraser. For Belle, James not only had been the person who introduced her to the plight of the Li Su people 14 years before at the Furs in Bellingham, Washington, but over the intervening years had also been an advisor and spiritual mentor to her. She would miss him deeply. In her diary, after hearing of James's death, she wrote, "There was no one else on earth who had such a complete knowledge of the details of our problems, and so no one could share so perfectly in our joys and sorrows. John and I have, perforce, to enter an entirely new epoch of our lives, for life can never again be quite the same without him." Upon hearing of James's death, the Li Su Christians went into mourning. In their grief, they banded together and collected the sum of $20 in silver to pay for the missionary's burial in Pao Shan. A delegation of Li Su then made its way to Pao Shan to deliver the money and attend James's memorial service. Belle longed to go with them and pay her last respects to her friend and mentor, but the plans for the trip to Gumu were firmly in place, and she and John would be leaving shortly on the journey. As far as Belle was concerned, one positive thing came out of James's unexpected death. The fighting in China was growing worse by the day, and James had been the man who best understood how the fighting affected the various CIM missionary opportunities and postings throughout the region. Now that he was gone, the leaders of CIM decided that it would be wise to leave all the missionaries posted where James had placed them. As a result, John and Isobel Kuhn's temporary posting among the Li Su at Oak Flat became permanent. It was not quite how Belle would have liked their permanent posting among the Li Su to have occurred. Nonetheless, she accepted the news with a grateful heart. Finally, the missionaries set out on the journey to Gumu. Belle was aware that the journey would be arduous, yet she was excited to be on her way. She thought back to her first trip to Li Su Land 4 years before, and how the three young men from Gumu had arrived at Layla Cook's door begging for a teacher to go back with them to their village in Burma and teach them more about Jesus. Over the years, a number of Li Su evangelists had gone to Gumu in answer to the need, and now Belle would get to see firsthand the results of their labor. The first day of the trip was spent descending the mountain range they lived on, crossing the river, and then climbing the next range. When they made camp that night on the top of the next range of mountains, Belle could look back across the valley and see the roof of their bamboo house at Oak Flat. The next day, they traveled on, crossing more mountain ridges, and they did the same the following day. Then they began to climb 11,000 feet up to Pien Ma Pass, the gateway to Burma. As they reached the pass late in the afternoon and crossed the border, Belle took in the sight. Behind her, in China, the mountains stretched out as far as she could see, as did the mountains in Burma, which lay in front of her. They hurried down the other side of Pien Ma Pass, hoping to get as far down the mountain as possible before darkness descended. When the darkness did finally envelop them, they camped for the night beside a deserted British fort. The weather in Burma was decidedly warmer, and the pine trees that clung to the mountains on the Chinese side of the border gave way to lush jungle. For the next 3 days, the group traveled on, making their way through lush valleys festooned with orchids and with waterfalls that seemed to drop from heaven to the valley floor. Belle was entranced by the beauty around her, though the journey on this side of the mountains was not without its difficulties. Leeches were everywhere underfoot, looking for bare skin to latch onto. And Belle noticed a number of large snakes slither off the trail in front of them. Finally, late in the afternoon, they reached the last river to cross before getting to Gumu. To get over this river, they had to float in a flimsy two-person raft bound together with strips of bark. By the time darkness fell over the river, only half the group had made it across in the raft. Once it was dark, the men rowing the raft refused to go back for those who had not yet made it across. They explained that they might hit a submerged rock and be swept away in the fast-flowing current. However, when a bright full moon emerged 2 hours later, the rowers agreed to continue ferrying the rest of the group across. Belle watched as the raft returned, bringing the mules across the river. The terrified animals were tied to the raft by their tails, and the men guiding the raft reached out and held their heads above water as they swam alongside the raft. Belle had never seen mules so glad to reach the other side of a river. When everyone was safely across, it was time to make their way to Gumu, which sat on the mountainside 2,000 feet above them. The trail that led from the river up the side of the mountain was so steep that Belle could not ride her mule, Jasper, up it. Instead, she walked beside Jasper, holding his tail and allowing him to pull her up the mountain. In the dark, she had no idea where she was stepping. She just followed Jasper one step at a time, all the while hoping that no big snakes were lurking on the trail in the dark. Shortly after midnight, the group made it to Gumu, where the local Christians were eagerly awaiting their arrival. When they got to the village, there was, as usual, a lot of handshaking. The people of the village had built a bamboo hut with a banana leaf roof for John and Belle to sleep in. Belle was grateful to crawl into bed to sleep that night. For the next several weeks, John and Belle stayed in the Gumu area, teaching the local Christians and leading them in singing in the small white chapel they had built in the village. They also preached in outlying villages where people had not yet heard the gospel. All too soon, however, it was time for the missionaries to head back across the mountains to Oak Flat. The local Lisu Christians had grown very fond of Home and Thomas, and they begged the Coons to leave the couple behind in the village for 6 months so that they could learn more from the Bible. John and Belle agreed, and Home and Thomas moved into the bamboo hut. The remainder of the group arrived back in Oak Flat just in time to help plan the Christmas festivities. Waiting for John and Belle upon their arrival back was a letter from Aristarchus and Secondus in Yongpei. What an amazing tale their letter told. The two of them had made contact with the Lee Sioux in the area. They had borrowed a house in one village and held regular Christian services in it. They had also gone to other Lee Sioux villages throughout the area and preached in them. As a result of their effort, 35 families, about 200 Lee Sioux in all, had become Christians. The men's report excited Bell. Here were two students from the RSBS preaching the gospel to people who had never heard it before and seen many converts. The result was even more than Bell had hoped for when she first conceived of the Bible school. The letter also contained more exciting news. Aristarchus and Secundus had made contact with the Lolo tribe. Bell knew of the tribe. It had a fearsome reputation throughout the Yongpei district. About 100,000 Lolo, an aggressive people who often kidnapped Chinese and Lee Sioux alike and held them for ransom, were living in the area. Since 1928, James Fraser had prayed for the Lolo and searched for a way for CIM missionaries to enter their territory and share the gospel with them. And now two young men from the RSBS had made that first contact and were taking tentative steps toward doing that very thing. Aristarchus and Secundus asked that they be allowed to stay longer in the Yongpei district to continue the work they had begun. John and Bell sent back a letter giving an unqualified yes to the men's request. Soon after the Christmas celebrations were over, Bell began making preparations for the next rainy season Bible school. At the same time, the Cooks, returning home from furlough, and the Coons took over the responsibility for their ongoing missionary work with the Lee Sioux in the Luda area. Bell loved the challenges all of this responsibility brought. But most of all, she liked the challenge of planning an even better Bible school than the first one. Again, her efforts paid off. The next RSBS was also a great success, with a number of participants from the first school returning for a second time. On fine evenings, the students would sit outdoors around a fire, while those from the first school recounted their adventures in faith since completing their school. While the school was still in progress, Thomas and Homme returned from Gumu with wonderful stories to add to those the other past students had told. Another letter arrived from Aristarchus and Secundus, describing how about 250 Lolo had become Christians and were now hard at work building a chapel in which to hold services. The two young evangelists asked if more helpers from Oak Flat could be sent to help them in their work. Aristarchus and Secundus often explained that they were so busy that they had to part ways and go and teach and preach alone. John and Bell discussed the situation and eventually decided to send Gad and Daniel, two students from the first school, to Yongpei to assist Aristarchus and Secundus. As the second RSBS drew to a close, Bell's only concern was for Thomas, Homme's husband. Since returning from Gumu, Thomas had begun to suffer terrible headaches that sometimes affected his vision so much that he could barely see. Bell and John discussed the problem and decided that the best course of action was to send Thomas back to Burma to the missionary hospital located there. The trek back across the mountains to the hospital was long and dangerous, and Homme would not be able to go with Thomas on the journey, as she had just learned that she was expecting a baby. As soon as the RSBS was over, Thomas set out with several Christian men to get medical attention. Missionary life among the Lee Sioux fell into a pattern for John and Bell. There were the Christmas and Easter festivities, followed by the rainy season Bible school, followed by treks to Christian outposts near and far throughout Lee Sioux land. In February 1940, the long-awaited New Testament in the Lisu language finally arrived, making the prospect of the next RSBS even more exciting for everyone. In the meantime, Thomas had returned to Oak Flat from Burma feeling much better, and on his arrival, Homei had presented him with their new baby son. Everything seemed to be going well. But deep shadows were about to fall across Belle's corner of the world. We hope you've enjoyed Isabel Kuhn, On the Roof of the World, by Janet and Jeff Benge. Text copyright 2010 by YWAM Publishing. 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For more inspiring titles from this life-changing series, please visit us at ywampublishing.com or call 800-922-2143. Here's Scott Ritzema with another final minute message.
13: There's a movement of Christians checking out of the public school system because it is not serving the interests of Jesus Christ in the lives of the children. 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

0: Now when the harvest was at an end, Naomi said to Ruth,
1: My daughter, I want to help you find happiness. Let me explain something to you.
2: What is it, Mother?
1: I've heard that Boaz is going to winnow his barley tonight on the threshing floor.
2: Yes, I believe so.
1: Now, you know that Boaz is a close relative of ours.
2: Yes?
1: By our laws, this gives him certain rights and duties with regard to you. You like him very much, don't you?
2: Yes, I do.
1: Under our laws of inheritance, which have come down to us from the days of Moses, Boaz has the right to buy our family's land, which my husband owned when we went to Moab at the time of the famine.
2: I don't understand.
1: The purpose of the law is to keep the land in the same family. But that's not the whole story.
2: Oh?
1: The law also makes it possible for you to become Boaz's wife.
2: Oh.
1: I know he's much older than you, but you said you liked him. Do you?
2: I love him, Mother. He's the kindest and most generous man that ever lived.
1: Well, now listen. Tonight, when the winnowing's all done, Boaz will have a feast to celebrate. Wait till he's finished with eating and drinking and his heart is merry. He'll lie down then to sleep in the barn, to protect the barley against theft. Mark the place, and when it's dark, go in and lie down at his feet.
2: But, Mother, I can't do that.
1: It is an old custom among our people, my daughter.
2: Oh.
1: It's perfectly proper for you to do so. It tells him that you'll become his wife, and if he then covers you with his mantle, it will mean that he wants to marry you.
0: And Ruth went down onto the threshing floor and did according to all that her mother-in-law bade her. And when Boaz had finished eating and drinking, and his heart was merry, he went to lie down at the end of the heap of corn and slept. And Ruth came softly and uncovered his feet. And it came to pass at midnight that Boaz turned and woke up.
3: Who's there?
2: It is Ruth.
3: Ruth?
2: Yes, Boaz. Boaz, you're a near kinsman of mine. Will you cover me with your mantle?
3: Blessed be you of the Lord, my daughter. For you have shown me much kindness. For I well know that I am no longer a young man. But my heart is full of love for you. So fear not. I will gladly do the part of a kinsman and marry you. For everyone knows you are a virtuous woman.
2: Oh, Boaz, I love you so much.
3: Only there's another man in the village who is more closely related to you than I am.
2: Oh.
3: By law, it is therefore his right to do the part of a kinsman unto you.
2: Oh.
3: But I will go and talk with him in the morning, and if he will not redeem your family's

0: street.
1: Oh, Ruth, don't tell me.
0: Boaz is going to talk with him this morning. Oh, Naomi, I do hope it's going to be all right.
2: Then went Boaz up to the gate and sat him down there. And behold, the kinsman of whom Boaz spake came by.
3: Kinsman? Oh, kinsman! I have some business I want to talk over with you. Come and sit down here.
4: Business, eh? Well, I'm always ready to talk business.
3: This is legal business. It'll have to be done in front of witnesses.
2: So Boaz took 10 of the elders of the city, and they sat down to listen.
3: You know that Naomi has returned to our village. As the nearest kinsman, you have the right to redeem the property which Elimelech, her husband, sold when they went to Moab. I ask you now, in the hearing of these witnesses, if you want to redeem the property or no.
4: Elimelech's property, eh? A nice bit of land, that. It's all right. I'll redeem it.
3: There's more to the matter, kinsman. Hear me out. The man who redeems the property is also in line to marry Naomi's daughter-in-law, Ruth.
4: Yeah.
3: Will you declare that you are willing to become Ruth's husband?
4: Me? Marry again at my age? Nuts on your life.
3: In that case, there's hardly any use your redeeming the property.
4: True, that's very true. It's a good point, that, eh?
3: Would you be willing to let me redeem it instead of you?
4: Why not, eh? I've heard you've had your eye on Ruth for some time, eh? Yes, she'll make you a good wife, yes, indeed. A splendid wife.
2: And he plucked off his shoe and gave it to Boaz, which was a testimony to confirm all things. Then Boaz said unto the elders,
3: You are witnesses this day that I have bought all that was Elimelech's, and all that was the property of his sons, Kilian and Mahlon, of the hand of Naomi. Moreover, Ruth, the Moabitess, the widow of Mahlon, have I undertaken to make my wife, to raise up the name of the dead upon his inheritance, that the name of the dead be not cut off from among his brethren, and from the gate of his place.
4: So be it.
2: And so Ruth and Boaz were married, and in due time Ruth bore a son, whom they called Obed. And Obed became the grandfather of King David.

0: thing again, Hannah. Give Elkanah thy husband a child, and he'll love you. Then you won't have to weep anymore, never again.
1: He does love me, Bettina. He even gave me an extra portion at the ceremonial feast.
0: He gave you an extra portion, all right, as though you had a son. But you know very well no man really loves a wife who cannot bear him children, and you can't. I can. And that's why Elkanah loves me, and not you. Year after year, every time we come to this feast, you weep. But it does you no good. Now, where are you going? Off somewhere to hide yourself, I suppose. I would if I couldn't bear my husband a child.
2: O Lord of hosts, if thou wilt indeed look on the affliction of thine handmaid, and give unto me a man-child, then I will give him back unto thee, O Lord, to serve thee and thy people all the days of his life. And there shall no razor come.
3: You should be ashamed of yourself, woman. This is a holy place, and you come here drunk. You make a mockery.
1: I am not drunk, sir.
3: Not drunk? Your lips moved, yet no sound came forth?
1: I was praying, sir. Oh, please, sir, count not me a daughter of evil, for out of the abundance of my complaint and grief have I come hither to pray unto the Lord God of Israel.
3: As high priest, I bid thee, child, go in peace, and the God of Israel grant thy petition that thou hast asked of him.
4: Greetings, Anna dear. Have you had

0: What's that perfectly delicious aroma coming from the kitchen? And the table, our very best dishes. Don't tell me I've forgotten your birthday.
1: No.
0: Our anniversary? Well, I've forgotten something. What?
1: Nothing, really.
0: Surely all this is for some special celebration. Will you please tell me what?
1: The Lord has answered my prayer, Elkanah. I'm going to have a baby.
0: A baby?
1: Yes.
0: Me? I mean you? Well, sit down. Here.
1: Oh.
0: Let me get you a drink of water.
1: Okay.
0: Don't you realize you must be very careful? You shouldn't do any hard work. I'll get an extra maid. A baby. Ours. I hope it's a boy. Think of it. My son. Our son. Have you decided on a name for him?
1: Samuel. It means asked of the Lord.
0: Samuel. You'll grow up to be a great man, just like me. You'll take my place, carry on the family tradition. Samuel.
1: Elkanah, Samuel isn't... Well, what I mean is he isn't to be ours.
0: What nonsense, he is ours.
1: But I promised to give him to the Lord when he is weaned.
0: Give my son away? You had no right to give him away. He's as much mine as yours.
1: I promised to give him to the Lord to serve him and his people in the tabernacle.
0: But he's my son, and I... Now, why did you make such a foolish promise in the first place?
1: Well, Cana, I was so eager to bear you a child that I promised God that if he would give me a child, I would dedicate him to work for the Lord forever in the tabernacle.
0: Well, No, I guess I can't quarrel with that. The Lord answered your prayer. You must keep your promise.
1: Pardon me, sir.
2: Yes?
1: I'd like you to meet my son, Samuel.
2: A good-looking boy. Hello, Samuel.
3: Hello, sir.
1: He belongs to you, sir, and the Lord.
2: I don't understand.
1: You don't remember who I am?
2: Oh, I'm afraid I don't. Am I supposed to?
1: I'm the woman you thought was drunk, but I was praying, remember?
2: Faintly, yes.
1: I was praying that God would bless me with a man-child. God did, and this is he. I also promised that I would give the child to God in service for the rest of his life.
2: I see. And you have brought him here to me in keeping with your promise to the Lord.
1: Yes, sir.
2: Well, I think we'll get along just fine. Don't you think so, Samuel, my lad?
3: Yes, sir.
1: Remember, son, the high priest is a representative of God. Obey him and listen to his counsel, Samuel. Heed his warnings and, above all, serve God and be true to him.
3: I shall, Mother.
1: I'll come to see you at least once each year. I'll miss you, Samuel, very much.
3: I'll miss you too, Mother.
1: But Eli needs you, Samuel. God needs you. His people need you. The world needs men who will be true to right, though the heavens fall about them. You be such a man, my son.
3: I'll try, Mother.
1: I love you, Samuel. I'll always love you. Always. So you must be brave and good and trust in the Lord.
3: Yes, Mother.
2: You'll like it here, Samuel, my lad. For you and I are going to do things together, be friends. We'll get along just fine.
1: Goodbye, my darling.
3: Goodbye, Mother.
1: Be good, Samuel.
3: Yes, Mother.
1: Goodbye, my son. Goodbye.
4: And Hannah praised the Lord and went with Elkanah, her husband, to their home. And the child did minister unto the Lord before Eli, the high priest.
0: My dears, are we ready to go?
5: I am.
1: I think we are, yes.
0: You have Samuel's coat finished?
1: Yes, and it's pretty, I think.
0: Let's get started, then. I wonder how much Samuel has grown this year.
2: Samuel, my son. Again, it's time for the yearly sacrifice. You will see your mother again. I hope you have been reasonably happy here in the tabernacle.
5: Oh, indeed I have been, sir. You've been so kind and understanding.
2: You're a good boy. You have faithfully done the chores, swept and polished the sanctuary. You've come and gone at my beck and call. You've been a true servant and helper.
5: One must serve before he can be served.
2: How true that is. And what a better world this would be if more people realized that. Samuel, I love you like a son. You are a comfort to me in my aging years. Unfortunately, my own two sons are foolish, disobedient, and completely irreverent to the sanctuary and its services. Oh, how I wish I could change that. But it's too late. I should have done that while they were still young and pliable. I should, even now, take away their robes of priesthood. But I'm a coward. I'm weak, too tolerant of their sins. But you, Samuel, my son, oh, how I wish Hophni and older, I am going to shoulder you with more and more of the responsibilities of the priesthood. Well, that should make your mother very happy.
1: Oh, I knew it, son, I knew it. I knew God would make you a great and powerful man for him and Israel. Already, as young as you are, Eli has given you many priestly duties and responsibilities. Eli is a godly man, Mother. Godly? Well, there's no doubt of that. Yet look at his two sons.
5: What about them, Mother?
1: Well, surely you know how they desecrate the house of God and use their positions to further their own wealth and power and evil lusts.
5: Eli realizes that, too.
1: Well, then why doesn't he put a stop to it?
5: He can. He keeps trying, but they pay no attention to him.
1: God will punish them, Samuel. You mark my word.
5: Sin will be punished, Mother. Be the sin large or small, be it committed by the wealthy or the poor, by the strong or the weak, it will be punished.
1: How are you getting along with the high priest, Samuel?
5: Just fine, Mother. I have a room next to his now. Often he calls me in, and we meditate and plan and worship God together. But if you'll excuse me now, Mother, I have duties in the tabernacle.
2: This has been a hard day, Samuel, my son. So I suggest we eliminate our usual hour of meditation and go to bed. Oh, by the way, your mother is very proud of you, and rightly so.
5: Thank you, sir, and good night. Sleep well and be refreshed.
2: Good night, Samuel. Oh, leave your door open tonight. I feel that I may need you before morning.
5: I'm sure you won't, sir, but as you wish. Good night.
1: Surely God will not hold Eli responsible for the many sins of his grown sons. Yet, I suppose it's a parent's duty to train up a child in the way he should go.
6: Samuel! Samuel!
5: That must have been Eli calling. He said he might need me. I'll be right there, sir. What can I do for you, sir?
2: Do for me? What do you mean?
5: You called me, sir.
2: I called you?
5: I heard my name called.
2: Oh, it wasn't me. You may have been dreaming. Go back to your room, Samuel, my son, and go to sleep.
5: Yes, sir.

0: I'll be right there. You called me, sir? I distinctly heard you this time.
1: But I did not call you. Go back to bed.
0: Yes, sir.
1: Samuel. Samuel.
0: That is Eli calling. He must be the one who dreams. I better go to him anyway, though. Here I am, sir.
1: Samuel, perhaps the Lord God of Israel calls thee, son. Go, lie down, and perchance you hear your name called again. Answer and say, speak, Lord, for thy servant heareth. Samuel, Samuel.
0: Speak, for thy servant heareth.
1: Behold, I will do a thing in Israel, at which the ears of everyone that heareth it shall tingle. In that day I will perform against Eli all the things which I have spoken of.
0: Oh, what a beautiful morning. All nature sings and praises God.
1: Samuel! Samuel!
0: Oh, it's Eli. I better go to him. Coming, sir! What will I say if he asked me about last night? Here I am, sir. Good morning to you.
1: Good morning, Samuel. Did you have a good night?
0: Yes, sir.
1: Did the voice call to you the fourth time?
0: Yes, sir.
1: It was the Lord calling you?
0: Yes, sir.
1: And you were given a message for me?
0: Not exactly, sir.
1: But it concerned me.
0: Yes, sir.
1: Tell me, what did the Lord say unto you?
0: I'd rather not tell you, sir.
1: Yes, I can well understand why. But Samuel, my son, you are to be a prophet. It is never easy to be the mouthpiece of God. But be strong and fearless. You are a mere youth, a child of only 12. But you must learn not to be afraid of anything when God is on your side. So tell me what the Lord said, my son. Hide nothing from me. God do so to thee, and more also, if thou hidest anything from me of all the things that the Lord said unto thee.
0: Eli, sir, the Lord is displeased with the way you've handled your two sons. You are well acquainted with their sins. Therefore, said the Lord, he will judge you and thy house forever, and thy house shall not be purged with sacrifice nor offering.
1: It is a just judgment. I failed to control my two sons when they were young, and now they do evil, and I restrain them not. Let the Lord do what seemeth good to him.
2: And Samuel grew, and the Lord was with him. And even though yet a child, his words were wisdom and truth, and the people listened and obeyed. Then did all Israel from Dan to Beersheba know that Samuel was established to be a prophet of the Lord.
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5: Some scientific investigators have called homocysteine the cholesterol of the 21st century. Why? Well, it seems to correlate very accurately with heart disease and strokes. But what is exciting about this is it's a whole lot easier to lower your homocysteine than it is your cholesterol. How do you do this? By increasing the consumption of folic acid, B6 and B12, in the diet. The famous Framingham study, going back to 1949, following these patients over the years, have shown that half the people that have had heart attacks have had normal blood lipids, that's normal cholesterol, but they've had homocysteines that have averaged 12. So a homocysteine of 12 is elevated. Now, one way to get it back under 10 is not only to take it in supplement form, but is to fortify foods. An article published in the Journal of the American Medical Association was entitled, "The Cost Effectiveness of Vitamin Therapy in Lowering Plasma Homocysteine Levels for the Prevention of Coronary Heart Disease." Conclusions were that folic acid and B12 supplementation may be cost-effective among many population subgroups in reducing the frequency of cardiovascular disease, but specifically heart attacks. Think about it. Get it in your food. If you can't, get it in supplement form.
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8: Dr. Tanner, why is it so important for children to study music, in your opinion?
9: From a musician standpoint, I think music helps children learn discipline. It helps them learn that they don't always learn at the same speed. I think the other thing that's really great about music is that it opens up a huge wide range of experiences, whether it's listening to music from different cultures or different time periods. And so they get to be in contact with people and places that they might not have been familiar with, and a whole wide range of beautiful music that they wouldn't have gotten in contact with any other way.
8: Well, I take it then that even though a child can't play a musical instrument, you think they should still study music. Is that right?
9: I think they should. It's great to start a child on an instrument. I think it teaches all kinds of great skills and disciplines. But this can be hard, especially if you're a parent and you have multiple children and one of them is really struggling at an instrument and you've got competition between your children, and what do you do? It's okay to let a child stop trying to play the instrument. They can still learn to love the music. And in fact, in some cases, if you force the continuation of the lessons with a student that's struggling, then you may kind of kill the love that they have for music. But try introducing music that they can listen to that's not the instrument you were trying to get them to play. You know, let them sing. I love to sing with my kids around the house, but let them listen to songs and just kind of get a sense for, hey, this stuff is beautiful, this stuff is fun, and it keeps them engaged with loving music.
8: Well, that's very interesting insight, and I know it's going to be helpful to our listeners out there. Thank you for being with us, and until next time, I'm Mike Smith.
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10: For this cause I bow my knees unto the Father of our Lord Jesus Christ, of whom the whole family in heaven and earth is named, that he would grant you according to the riches of his glory to be strengthened with might by his Spirit in the inner man, that Christ may dwell in your hearts by faith, that ye, being rooted and grounded in love, may be able to comprehend with all saints what is the breadth and length and depth and height, and to know the love of Christ which passeth knowledge, that ye might be filled with all the fullness of God. Now unto him that is able to do exceeding abundantly above all that we ask or think, according to the power that worketh in us, unto him be glory in the church by Christ Jesus throughout all ages, world without end. Amen.
11: Can the things you own actually satisfy you?
12: Hi, I'm Rob West with a Faith and Finance Minute. Scripture makes it clear, possessions aren't the problem. In fact, 1 Timothy 6:17 says, God richly provides us with everything for our enjoyment. But here's the tension. Things make terrible saviors. It's like Paul David Tripp once said, a desire for a good thing becomes a bad thing when that desire becomes a ruling thing. The issue isn't what we have, it's what we trust. Enjoyment says,

0: Thank you, Lord. 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
2: 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Partly sunny today with a high near 92 and lows around 74. Partly sunny with thunderstorms tomorrow with a high of 91 and lows around 74. For your Saturday, thunderstorms with a high near 87 and lows around 70. And for Sunday, cloudy with a high near 88 and lows around 72. That's your afternoon weather on Columbia Christian Talk Radio.
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0: 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Well, as you know, throughout the year, we have the privilege of partnering with several organizations doing incredible kingdom work on the ground. And for the entire month of September, we're partnering with our friends at Buckner Shoes for Orphan Souls. Sean Spurrier is the director of the program, and it is always great to have him with us. Sean, welcome back.
4: Rob, so great to be back with you today.
0: Sean, for many families here in the U.S., a new pair of shoes is simply a part of getting ready for school. I know it was in our household, but for many children around the world and those that Buckner serves, having shoes can actually determine whether they're able to attend school at all. Help us understand why that is.
4: Yeah, Rob, you know, the most recent estimates show that there are about 300 million children throughout the world who lack access to adequate footwear. Tens of millions of those children today will not be in school because of that. In many countries throughout the world, shoes are mandatory for attending school, and that school is vital to their rising above poverty. And so we have an opportunity to lower barriers to education by providing this simple gift. And additionally, shoes are also preventing injury and disease. You know, it's a pretty profound need, where it's something that we just don't often think of on our own here in the States.
0: That is so true, and that is significant, the idea that they can get an education and be protected from disease. But it actually goes beyond that. The impact goes well beyond the school, doesn't it?
4: It certainly does. You know, every pair of shoes that we provide, we have an opportunity to promote health. Like I said, we're preventing disease. We're lowering barriers to education, but we're also trying to plug children and families into opportunity and long-term programming. And we're trying to give them a sense of dignity and confidence when they attend school, and kind of maybe even alleviate some of the social stigmas that children often experience in some of the countries we work in when they have some of these tropical or foodborne illnesses. And then most importantly, providing shoes gives us an opportunity to affirm and communicate the love of Christ to that child.
5: Mm. I know it's incredible. And Sean, I know you've been on many of these shoe distributions, and we'll talk about what that experience is like. I can only imagine. But I want to back up for a second, because for someone hearing about Buckner Shoes for Orphan Souls for the first time, I'd love for you to give them a sense of how far this ministry reaches and really the difference it's making in children's lives.
4: Absolutely. You know, Buckner Shoes for Orphan Souls is the largest humanitarian aid project of Buckner International. And since 1999, we've had the opportunity to collect around 5.25 million pairs of shoes.
5: Wow.
4: And distribute those in 86 countries throughout the world. And again, this is kind of a part of just of Buckner International's larger mission of serving vulnerable children and families through a variety of programs. But man, when you consider that every pair of shoes is an opportunity to express the love of Christ, that's 5.25 million opportunities we've had to do that. And again, promote health, education, opportunity, make sure that children are in schools and that families are achieving sustainability through these programs. And so, it's a small piece of a big puzzle, but it's a really important one.
5: It really is. And that's why we're so honored to have this partnership all month long throughout the month of September. Now, tell us where Buckner is serving today and just give us a sense of some of the places around the world where these shoes are making their way to children.
4: Absolutely. So we have programming in the United States and then 7 countries full time outside of the United States, throughout Latin America and Africa. So places like Mexico and Guatemala, Honduras, Dominican Republic, Peru, Kenya, and Ethiopia. And some of these places are extremely vulnerable, and really difficult places, and often difficult for families to access some of these very basic needs, such as shoes.
5: Mm. Well, folks, this is your opportunity today. 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Back with Sean Spurrier after this. 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
9: Thanks for joining us today on Faith and Finance Live. 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It can be the key to opening the classroom door, to protecting them from foot-borne illness, and to sharing the gospel of Jesus Christ. And that's why we've partnered with Buckner Shoes for Orphan Souls throughout the month of September to provide, are you ready for this, 1,000 pairs of shoes to children worldwide. That includes the pair of socks. It also includes the cost of shipping to get the shoes to the child. If you'd like to be a part of it, every $15 given provides a pair of shoes and socks and the cost of transportation. Just go to giveshoestoday.org. That's giveshoestoday.org, and help us reach or perhaps exceed this goal of providing 1,000 pairs of shoes to vulnerable children around the world. Joining me today is my friend Sean Spurrier. Sean is the director of this program, Buckner Shoes for Orphan Souls. And Sean, we were talking about where this is happening around the world and some of the mechanics of it, but I'd love for you to share a story, perhaps a story that could help us appreciate the impact this program is having.
4: Yeah, absolutely. You know, Rob, just a couple years ago, we were distributing shoes outside of Oaxaca, Mexico, at one of our Family Hope centers. And a colleague of mine, a friend, was distributing a pair of shoes to this little girl named Romina. She was about 6 years old. And one of the things we do when we're distributing shoes is we'll get in front of the child, we'll wash their feet, and we'll talk to them and let them know that the Lord loves them, they're cared for while we're doing this process. And, while my friend was providing shoes for her, you know, about halfway through the process, you could tell she was getting a little emotional and, little lips started quivering. And then by the time he had her shoes on, she was just in full blown tears. I'm a dad of an 11-year-old daughter. I kind of went into fix-it mode. I thought something was wrong. and I leaned over to our family coach, and who was embracing Romina by this point, and just said, "Hey, is everything okay? Is there anything we can help with?" And she looked at me and she said, "No, Romina is overwhelmed with emotion that someone would think of her to provide her these new shoes." And man, I can't think of the last time I've cried when I received a simple gift, or how many of us can, but, man, that moment really kind of pulled me back toward what we do and why we do it. One of the best parts of this story, though, is that over time, that engagement through those shoes gave her family the opportunity to, plug in with our Buckner Family Hope Center, and they embrace that support, and they've experienced some real transformation. And I recently got to chat with our team on the ground there, and they said that Romina, who's now 8, is no longer this shy, anxious little girl, but she's a leader in her after-school programs, and that she's a girl who moves toward other children who are feeling left out or feeling like they're on the fringes, and ensuring that they feel included. She's praying with them at lunch and getting to lead out in those ways. And even more than that, her family has now achieved sustainability economically and in their spiritual life and in their family. And they're going out and volunteering for local Buckner programs and encouraging other families to take part in the ministry. And so it's just one of those things where, you know, you never know what story a pair of shoes is going to enter into. And you don't know really the impact it'll have until it gets there. But at minimum, we saw that Romina knew that she was loved and cared for and not forgotten. Yes. That somebody was thinking about her. But it also led to all this other fantastic transformation in their lives. Mm-hmm. And I mean, that's what we get to participate in when we're providing this very simple, tangible gift.
9: Wow. Folks, that's exactly why we're partnering with Buckner Shoes for Orphan Souls throughout this month of September and inviting you into this partnership so we can give, Lord willing, 1,000 pairs of shoes to vulnerable children in some part of the world so we can not only protect them from foot-borne illness and get them into school, but also introduce them to Jesus. Every $15 is going to help us deliver one pair of shoes, socks, and the cost to transport them. GiveShoesToday.org is the place to go to jump on board. You mentioned something that I think is so key about this program, Sean, and that is that you're not simply delivering shoes. You're partnering with churches and ministries and the Buckner Center in the area where you're delivering these shoes to really provide ongoing care well beyond the shoe distribution, right?
4: Absolutely. Most of the countries we're working in, we have full-time Family Hope Centers, which are Christ-centered, community-based, family-focused, and child-centered community centers, where we're serving families through a variety of programs that are helping them achieve sustainability. But we're also partnering with local churches to resource their ministry and to help further the kingdom in that way. We work with trusted partners on the ground to ensure that the impact is going to be focused where the need is the greatest. And, you know, just coming alongside other ministries, other partners in these communities is one of the best ways for us to ensure that this work is being done well. But we are full-time on the ground in most of these countries. So it's definitely not just providing a pair of shoes.
9: That deeper impact for ministry, because I know that following these shoe distributions, many of these families are getting connected with local churches because of the shoe distribution, right?
4: They are, yeah. We're plugging families into local churches that we partner with in their communities. And beyond that, you know, every single pair of shoes, even at the very beginning of this relationship, every pair of shoes has an encouraging note to the child written in it that lets them know of the love that God has for them. So it's kind of a gospel touch point there. We have the opportunity to provide scriptures and the Bible, often for the first time for families who are in our programming and in the communities we work in. And oftentimes that happens right alongside these shoe distributions. The distributions will sometimes happen in a vacation Bible school setup where we're getting to communicate the message of the gospel to children. And it's a real opportunity for spiritual encouragement. And what we've seen so many times is how there's kind of a ripple effect. When one child or one family is impacted by the gospel and by the ministry that they have available to them, you kind of see that spread through the communities. So again, it's child-centered, family-focused, but when you focus on the family, when you focus on the child and they experience that transformation, you see how that can have a ripple effect through their communities.
9: You sure can. And what I love about this is so often we feel disconnected from needs that exist in this way in other parts of the world. And this allows a very practical way for us to meet a real need by partnering with and working through Buckner Shoes for Orphan Souls. Let's revisit just the mechanics of this for someone listening, Sean, and saying, what does it look like for me to put a new pair of shoes on a child's feet? Give us the details.
4: Yeah, it's so simple. Every $15 is going to provide a pair of shoes and socks to a child. That includes us procuring those shoes, providing socks, and then ensuring that they are shipped or that they are procured in a way that they are able to get to the location that these children are in a very efficient way. And so $15 does a whole lot in this particular scenario, especially in the economy we're in right now, where sometimes we are experiencing some price changes, but yeah, $15, you can make an impact on the life of a child. It's such a simple opportunity.
9: It sure is. The website is giveshoestoday.org. We've set a goal between Buckner Shoes for Orphan Souls and FaithFi during the month of September to provide shoes for 1,000 children worldwide. And that not only represents education so they can get there, many schools require shoes, but it also represents health, dignity, and hope through the love of Jesus Christ. Sean, we're so thankful for our partnership, my friend. Thanks for being here today.
4: Likewise. So good to be with you again.
9: Folks, every $15 provides shoes and socks for one child. 150 helps 10 children. You can join us right now. GiveShoesToday.org. That's GiveShoesToday.org. Back with your questions after this. Stick around.

If you're very, very busy, it could be because it's your way of avoiding some issues in your life that need to be addressed. I'm Mary Lohman of the Christian Working Woman, and this week we're asking the question, how does God feel about our busyness? Maybe you need to ask yourself, do I stay busy in order to avoid issues that need to be confronted? I know how easy this is because I did it for a long time. During this 10-year period many years ago, I was running from God's control in my life. I wanted to be in charge, and so my lifestyle was not what it should be, and I knew it. But I didn't want to face it. I didn't want to relinquish control of my life, so I just kept busy. I made sure

or every minute was filled with some kind of activity. Every weekend, every evening, if I didn't have anything to do, I found something. I got involved in all kinds of activities simply to stay busy. That way, I didn't leave time to think. I didn't allow quiet moments when the convicting voice of God's Spirit could get to me. While it didn't really work, I was definitely under conviction the whole time, yet it became my escape mechanism to avoid confronting the sin in my life. What a foolish thing to do. We cannot hide from God, no matter how busy we are, and eventually we have to face ourselves. If you're staying busy because you don't want to hear what God has to say to you, let me urge you to give it up. God wants only good things for you, and you don't even realize how heavy your burden of guilt is until you get right with God, accept His forgiveness, and turn the controls back over to Him. One final question to ask yourself about your busy schedule. Is my busyness an obstacle to my spiritual growth? Are you too busy for time with God? Is that what falls through the cracks when the schedule gets heavy? I believe this is one of Satan's best tricks to pull on us, to keep us so busy that we convince ourselves we just don't have time to read our Bibles, to develop a meaningful prayer life, to simply get to know God better and better. If you're too busy to have a consistent daily time with God, you're too busy. That's for sure. God has a purpose for your work, and a Christian coach can help you discover it. 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You can learn more and apply for transformational coaching at christianworkingwoman.org. I hope you'll join me again tomorrow.

The opinions offered during this program represent the personal or professional opinions of the participants, given for informational purposes only. Any information provided is not intended to replace advice from a financial, medical, legal, or other professional who understands your specific situation.

0: Tree Tap, Sean Spurrier here today. I'll tell you, we're so thankful. I love the month of September because this is the second year where we partnered all month long with our friends at Buckner Shoes for Orphan Souls. And, you know, it reminds me, as we think about this privilege we have of giving in this way, it reminds me of the why for our giving. Ephesians 2:8-9, for by grace you have been saved through faith, and this is not of your own doing. It's the gift of God, not as a result of work, so that no one should boast. What does that have to do with giving? Well, it's why we give. It's an overflow of grace. It's not another obligation. If it is, it'll always feel heavy. If it's only about what we can afford, it's always going to feel scarce. You see, Scripture starts generosity somewhere far deeper than our budgets. It's really with our identity. Ephesians 2:8-9 articulates this clearly. So before we give a dollar, we need to remember we're first the recipient of mercy and forgiveness and adoption and daily bread and a future with Christ. You and I are living on a gift of grace, and that changes everything. And the Apostle Paul takes this even further when he wrote in 2 Corinthians 8:9, for you know the grace of our Lord Jesus Christ, it's one of my favorite verses, that though he was rich, yet for your sake he became poor, so that you, by his poverty, might become rich. That's the heart of the gospel right there. It's a powerful picture of divine generosity. You see, Jesus could have clinged to his status or wealth or glory. No, he poured himself out, Philippians 2:7 says, entering into our poverty so that we might share in his riches. That is the heart of the gospel. Not just forgiveness from sin, but transformation into a generous people. And so our giving then is not in an effort to earn God's favor. Rather, it's a response to the favor we have already been given. 1 John 4:19. We love because he first loved us. So it's a response to the love that we have experienced. It's an overflow of grace. And that grace moves us then from pressure and obligation to privilege. It's no longer I have to. It's I get to. And it widens the field beyond money. Because this means generosity isn't limited to the financially wealthy. Every believer, regardless of your income, has received the riches of Christ. And with that, we have something to offer, a word of encouragement or a shared meal or an open door or an extra hour to serve, a gift, a step of sacrificial giving that reflects the gospel we profess. What a privilege it is. And then once we understand why we give, we move into how we give. And we begin to think about what's on the heart of God in our giving. And there's a lot of ways to think about that. We offer one framework in my devotional, Our Ultimate Treasure, that, you know, perhaps as we give in joining God in his work, we can do, you know, one of three things if we were to kind of bucket out the opportunities. Serving the poor is one. Proverbs 19, whoever is generous to the poor lends to the Lord, and he will repay him for his deed. So we can serve the poor. We can share the good news. How beautiful are the feet of those who bring good news. That's Romans 10:15. I mean, an opportunity there for your giving is certainly your local church, but Moody Bible Institute, training and equipping pastors, training the next generation of missionary aviators that are going to take the gospel to the ends of the earth. That's sharing good news. What a privilege to give to MBI. And you can do that through your IRA with a qualified charitable distribution or through an appreciated stock gift. Despite, you know, the little bit of a sell-off in the market today, this market has gone bananas on the upside. I mean, we have seen incredible growth and appreciation of wealth in the stock market the last several years. Perhaps you're sitting on an appreciated stock position in a taxable account that you could give to share the good news through a gift to Moody Bible Institute. If you want to do that, the team would love to talk to you about that at moodystewardship.org. A third category is strengthening believers. Colossians 3:16, let the word of Christ dwell in you richly, teaching and admonishing one another in all wisdom. And, you know, perhaps as you think about this opportunity to partner with Buckner this month, this is sharing the gospel through meeting a real physical need through a new pair of shoes. But regardless of where we give, remember, it's a privilege. And we get to participate in God's redemptive work in the world in part through our financial generosity, our direction of God's resources that belong solely to him in trust. gifted to us for our management into kingdom building activities that will compound for all of eternity. What a privilege that is. All right, in just a moment, we want to begin taking your calls and questions today. The number to call is 800-525-7000. The lines are open. The team is standing by. We're going to get to those beginning in the next segment. So now's the time to call. If perhaps your question today is around your spending plan, maybe you're just really struggling to balance your budget, I'd love to chat with you about it. Maybe it's on the other end and just how do I navigate this stock market? You know, a little bit of a sell-off today, down 300 points on the Dow Jones, down 170 on the NASDAQ. Everything off about a half of a percent today. Pretty modest, especially given the fact that crude oil is now above $100 because of this prolonged war beyond, I think, what anybody expected in the Middle East and Iran. But maybe you're wrestling with some things related to your investment portfolio. For you, maybe it's when do I take Social Security or how do I prepare the next steward? Whatever is on your mind today, we'd love to be a source of wise counsel, counsel rooted in biblical wisdom that we can help you make a practical decision and move forward with confidence. So call right now. We're going to dive into those questions in the next segment, 800-525-7000. Again, that number is 800-525-7000. We would love to hear from you today. Our team is standing by. Go ahead and call right now. Right after this break, we'll come back. In addition to diving into those questions, we'll talk about some of the barriers to giving that often stand in the way. You know, what keeps Christians from giving? Well, there's several reasons. One of them is financial. Another one is spiritual. Another one is just the lack of a plan. It goes beyond that, though, as well. I'll talk about those reasons after this break. Stay with us.
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0: Thanks for joining us today on Faith and Finance Live. I'm Rob West. Well, the lines are filling up, so we're going to get to as many calls as we can here in this next segment and throughout the rest of the broadcast. Let's go to Illinois. Hi, Jeannie. Go ahead.
6: Hi. Thank you so much for taking my call.
0: Sure.
6: So I have a question. My husband, we released him to Jesus in January, and I wanted to find out whether I should take my I'm 65, whether I should take my benefits early because I'm supposed to be like 67. But Scott was full retirement, 66 and 10. They said because of that, they'll let me do 66 and 10. There's also some grandfathering where there's an extra 2 months for survivors. I'm just checking to see if that's accurate and if it's better for me to take mine now and then when I'm full retirement age to switch to my husband's.
0: Yeah, and great question. I'm so sorry to hear about your husband's passing, Jeannie.
6: Oh, thank you.
0: What is your age currently, did you say?
6: So I just turned 65 in March, and I'm not currently working. I was released from my job end of June.
0: Okay, got it.
6: So
0: this is a classic decision that you need to work through, and it's where, one of those situations where a widow can have a valuable claiming strategy because different from spousal benefits, the survivor's benefits are treated in a different scenario. So you do not have to claim your own retirement benefit and the survivor benefit at the same time. You could potentially take one first and then switch to the other. So

0: has the potential to become the larger benefit, then you could go ahead and claim your survivor benefit now, let your own benefit grow through as late as age 70, and it would be about 25% higher than what it is at full retirement age even, and then switch to your own at that point, because your own would earn those delayed retirement credits after full retirement age up until age 70. The other option is if your deceased husband's record produces the larger long-term benefit, then you could take your own benefit now and the survivor benefit later. So, you know, you would switch to the survivor benefit when it reaches the maximum. And, you know, the survivor benefits can increase when claiming is delayed, but there's no advantage to delaying beyond full retirement age like there is with your own. So do you know which one has the potential to be the largest?
1: Yes, that would be my husband's.
0: Okay, yeah. So that would be where you would look to go ahead and take your own now, and then you could let that grow until full retirement age and then switch to your survivor benefit later. And then you'd get the benefit of having some income now, but having, you know, that larger benefit down the road.
1: Okay, so taking mine now, even though I'm not full retirement, which would reduce some of what I would get normally if I would have to be 66 and I think 8 months with that grandfathering in for survivors. Normally at 67, they told me, but definitely his would be larger. So then I would switch when I reach that grandfathered in retirement age, you're saying.
0: Yes, that's exactly right. So, you know, the biggest reason is it would, you know, it permanently reduces your own retirement benefit. But in this situation, taking yours early is a smart strategy, because if your husband's survivor benefit will ultimately be the larger benefit, then, you know, you'll be in a position where that's going to continue to grow up until full retirement age, but it doesn't grow after the survivor's full retirement age. So, you know, your own benefit could grow to age 70, but the survivor benefit only increases up through your survivor full retirement age, and then it's at that point that you're going to want to switch. So let's just use some round numbers. Let's say your benefit's $1,500 a month now at the reduced amount. Let's say survivor benefit is $2,800 excuse me, a month now, but it would ultimately be $3,200 at your full retirement age. You could take your $1,500 now, even though it's permanently reduced, for the next couple of years, and then switch to the $3,200 in my example at your full retirement age, because it doesn't impact, you know, one doesn't impact the other.
1: Okay, so it wouldn't reduce his value because he reached full retirement age by me taking it like mine now. Mine doesn't affect the down the road one for him. Is that what you're saying?
0: That's exactly right. Yeah.
1: Okay.
0: So taking your own benefit early does not by itself reduce the survivor benefit you can receive later. They're treated as separate benefits for claiming purposes. So if you claim yours now at 65, yours is permanently reduced, but the goal is ultimately for you to switch to his higher survivor benefit, and that benefit is determined based on the survivor rules and the age at which you claim the survivor benefit, not the age at which you start your own retirement benefit.
1: Okay, and are you aware of any, I heard through another friend that there's some grandfathering in for survivors that they're no longer doing going forward, but for this sect of people, it is, they're giving you a couple extra months to collect early.
0: Yeah, I think the, you know, you don't have to be grandfathered to use the survivor benefit strategy, we've been talking about. So I'm not sure what they would necessarily be, referring to on that, because you really don't need any grandfather given the way they calculate survivor's benefits here.
1: Okay. Well, thank you so much. Yeah. That's so helpful.
0: You're very welcome. I appreciate your call today, Jeannie. If we can help further along the way, please don't hesitate to reach out. Hang on the line. I'm going to send you a book called Wise Women Managing Money that I think will be a blessing to you. It'll be our gift to you. Let's go to Ohio. Sally, go right ahead.
2: Thank you so much for your ministry, Rob. It's been a tremendous help to all of us so that we may better serve the Lord with what he's given us.
0: Well, thank you. That's so kind.
2: Yeah, you've been a big help. My question is about legal separation.

0: against medical advice for me to live with my abusive alcoholic husband, I moved out in 2013. He's now 90 years old. He's been with hospice since last August. He has medical and memory problems, but I have continued to look after him in his home. I have power of attorney, and I pay his bills. We still have a joint checking account and jointly own the house where he's living. My financial advisor urged me a couple years ago to get a legal separation as opposed to just being separated. He's presently in a skilled nursing facility for rehabilitation after a fall that broke his back, but he's to be discharged home. So what say you, Rob? I really place a high value on your advice. Am I in some kind of danger because I don't have a legal separation?
1: Yeah, you know, at the end of the day, Sally, that really is a legal question. I am not an attorney, and so I really would want you to connect with a family or elder law attorney that could walk you through the various implications of this. Preferably one who's a Christ follower who can also bring the biblical perspective in this about how you can honor your husband by managing his care, even while living separately, if that's what safety requires. Certainly, you want to make that paramount. But what does it look like from a biblical perspective to protect yourself and, you know, to be faithful in whatever way the Lord is calling you to? Ultimately, this is going to be a matter of a legal nature. Hang on the line.
2: It's not uncommon these days to hear about someone who is an influencer. Social media influencers influence others to buy or use certain products. A lot like sports people and actors appearing in TV commercials, but different. That is, an influencer might get paid a ton of money simply to say, "Oh, hey, I just love this brand of exercise clothing," and post that to his or her Instagram account, for example. And then millions of people are influenced. Influencers might be actors or musicians, or just a regular kid who gained a social media following so that he or she can use that big following to influence huge amounts of people. You know, God's plan is that everyone is an influencer. Maybe not online, but certainly in everyday life. Whether you realize it or not, you influence people all the time, sometimes positively, maybe negatively. Attitudes, words, actions, they all influence other people. How are you using your influence? When someone interacts with you, are they left feeling drawn towards God or the opposite? Jesus was an influencer. It didn't seem to matter who he was with. Sinners were influenced by his patience and his kindness and his love. Religious leaders were influenced by his wisdom and his holiness and his uncompromising life. And when his path crossed even with people who were demon-possessed, the influence he had on them was powerful. Acts 10:38 says, God anointed Jesus of Nazareth with the Holy Ghost and with power, who went about doing good, for God was with him. Remember that you have influence. With children or grandchildren, that influence is great. With the Uber driver or the FedEx delivery person, maybe smaller, but it's still there. Use your influence today to point people towards the God of heaven. I'm John Bradshaw, for It Is Written.
3: Alba writes, Gary, I'm wondering about leaving and cleaving. My family says that they come before my husband.
4: I think the scriptures are very clear that when we get married, we leave our parents, we cleave to our spouse. That doesn't mean we desert our parents. We must honor our parents after we get married. But our main allegiance is to our husband or to our wife after we get married. Failure to reckon with this and to clarify this before you get married will most likely cause problems after you get married. If you and your parents don't agree on this, it would be good for you to sit down with a counselor or a pastor and let the pastor help you clarify this biblical teaching of leaving and cleaving, because it will raise its head again after you get married. Far better to deal with it and clarify it before you get married.
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1: Hey, thanks for listening to Faith and Finance Live today. I'm Rob West. Here in our final segment, we're going to get to as many calls as we can. We've got some good ones coming up. Let's go right out to Florida. Lisa, go ahead.
6: Yes, hi. Can you hear me?
1: Yes, ma'am.
6: Okay. Yes, Mike, thank you for taking my call. My question was that we're debating whether to do a HELOC or a reverse mortgage in order to renovate a rental that we have that we're planning to downsize and move into in the future.
1: Hmm. Yeah. So the property that you would be renovating is not your primary residence today, but it will be in the future?
6: Yes.
1: Okay. And you're wondering about taking a HELOC? Are you considering anything else, or is that really the only consideration?
6: A HELOC or a reverse mortgage. Which do you think would be best?
1: Yeah, well, the reverse mortgage can only be done on your primary residence, so you'd have to live there as your primary residence. And you'd have to have enough equity, at least 50% on average. Would you ultimately be staying in this house long-term, or are you? Is it temporary?
6: No. So where I live right now is where I'm wondering if I do a HELOC or a reverse mortgage. And yes, we have substantial equity in it.
1: Okay. Yeah. Well, the challenge with that is, you know, once you permanently move out and make that rental property your primary residence, if you had a reverse mortgage on the what would be the old house, your current primary residence that you'd move out of, it becomes due and payable. So that would make a reverse mortgage a poor match for a house you expect to leave. Not to mention there are costs, most notably the 2% FHA fee right up front, and then, you know, and some other ongoing expenses beyond the interest. So I think in this case, because you're doing some renovations and you're looking to get, you know, to borrow against a property you will be vacating or selling or moving out of, you know, in the not too distant future, I would say the reverse mortgage is really not an option. So that leaves us with the HELOC. It would allow you to borrow against the equity in your current home. You can make payments according to the HELOC terms. It gives you a little more flexibility. And then you could pay it off out of the proceeds of the sale if you're planning to sell it when you move out. If you're not, and you're going to hang on to it, then you would just continue to pay it down. The key would just be, you know, do you have the income to comfortably handle the HELOC payments? But I don't think a reverse mortgage is an option here.
6: Okay, thank you very much.
1: All right, thanks for your call, Lisa. God bless you. We're going to stay in Florida, actually South Florida. Nadia, go ahead.
7: Hi, I'm really glad that I was going to be able to make it. So, to be honest, like stock market and all of that is an area that I'm really not knowledgeable about. So is it something that you would recommend me looking into as a Christian? And if so, where do I start?
1: Yes. Yeah, absolutely. I would say Christians can participate in the stock market. You know, a lot of people ask the question, is stock market investing gambling? And it really is not. I mean, these are two totally different things. I mean, with gambling, I mean, it's a zero-sum game. I mean, there's always a loser in that equation. That's not the case with investing. You know, keep in mind, at its core, if you say, okay, what is investing? Well, think about it like this. You're supplying capital, money, that supports business in exchange for the rights of profits, which is called the return, and you also get the dividends and alongside the appreciation. So you're giving capital for business to use in exchange for the profits, the dividends, and the stock appreciation. The primary purpose is to enable and enlarge the work of business, which ultimately, at the end of the day, is to promote human flourishing. I mean, it really is. Business is what generates the wealth that ultimately results in people getting paychecks. It all belongs to God, but it's the means by which people get paychecks. You know, every dollar given to a local church or a ministry is a result of business endeavor. And business is funded through the investment markets. You know, it's the essentially the means by which the market that supports business. And there's the primary market, which is the capital that goes in to a business directly. And then there's what's called the secondary market, which is like the stock exchange. But our investments in the secondary markets help companies directly, because ultimately their ability to get, you know, access through the primary markets are dependent upon a healthy secondary market where people can buy and sell into specific companies. Now, I know I'm probably giving you more than you want, but I think let me just sum all that up to say that part of God's design for economics and wealth creation is capital, resources that have been entrusted to you and to me being put into business through investment. So I think that's a very God-honoring thing. Now, once we say, okay, as Christians, then yes, we can invest, then the question is, what are we going to invest in? And I think that's where there's a whole emerging space in the investment markets around what we call faith-based investing, where Christians thoughtfully consider what investments they support and own. And believers will reach different conclusions about particular companies and investment strategies. Some want to avoid certain industries because, you know, they might be in the creation of alcohol products or tobacco, or maybe it's a, you know, a media company that includes streaming pornography and things that Christians don't want to be involved in. And there is an opportunity to avoid those altogether through what are called faith-based investments. And so that's why I think, Nadia, this is really a key area where you want to seek wise counsel and, you know, perhaps even a certified kingdom advisor, somebody who can help you invest in the stock market in a God-honoring way. But just to kind of bring that to full circle, I would say, yes, it's an appropriate place for Christians to participate. I think it's a part of good stewardship. We see that in the parable of the talents, among other places. And there is a way to do it to make sure that you're not investing in companies that would be misaligned with your values as a Christ follower. And then lastly, I would say that's where the importance of an investment advisor comes in, a professional who also understands your values as a Christian, who can make the investment selections for you. And if you go to findacka.com, you could find a certified kingdom advisor there in South Florida that could help you do the investments. Let me just finish by saying this. I'd love to send you a book that I think will be a helpful resource for you to begin to get some more understanding around what it looks like to be an investor. It's called the Sound Mind Investing Handbook, and I'd like to send it to you as our gift to you. Would that be okay, Nadia?
7: Thank you. That sounds wonderful. My last kind of question is, that works for me even if I don't really like to take like big risks.
1: Well, at the end of the day, you are the steward, Nadia, so you have to make that decision. But here's what I would say. You can take as little or as much risk as you want and are comfortable with, and that's part of what an advisor would help to uncover. What is your, they call it risk tolerance. What is your risk tolerance? And your risk tolerance, along with your goals and objectives and income needs and, you know, all the pieces that tell a story about your financial life, need to be brought together. And then out of that comes the investment strategy. And so if you're not comfortable taking any risk, then you don't need to invest in the stock market. And so then you can stay on the more conservative end of the investment spectrum. And that would be things like CDs, high yield savings, treasury bonds from the U.S. Treasury, those kinds of things. Now, you're not going to get the same return. So there is a trade-off, but it would allow you to stay on the most conservative or safe end of the risk spectrum.
7: Thank you so much. That was such a wonderful explanation.
1: Well, you're welcome. You. And it was probably more than you wanted, but hopefully it gives you a few things to think about.
7: Great.
1: Let's do this. Hang on the line. My producer's going to get your information, and we're going to put the Sound Mind Investing Handbook in the mail to you. And I think it'll be a blessing to you.
7: Thank Thank you. I really appreciate it. God bless you. Thank you.
1: God bless you too, Nadia. Thank you. Well, that's going to do it for us today. Sherry, I apologize we didn't get to your question. Let's see if we can get you scheduled to be on the broadcast tomorrow, perhaps first up on tomorrow's show. Thank you for your call today. Folks, we covered a lot of ground today, including finishing around this idea of what does it look like to invest? And, you know, when we think about God's plan for investing, it really is a privilege to be able to take a portion of what God has entrusted to us and use it for the flourishing of others. And that's really what happens when we invest, especially when we do it in a way that is God-honoring. And what's really exciting is, you know, all of the sponsors of this program, the asset managers like One Ascent and Guidestone and Praxis and Eventide, these are faithful asset managers building 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to avoid companies that are causing harm or are misaligned with your values as a Christ follower. 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And thanks in advance. Hey, a big thanks to my team today. They're incredible. Josh, Taylor, Tahira, Omar, Ashley, Afton, Kevin, everybody here at FaithFi that makes this possible. 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We'll see you then. Bye-bye.
8: From the Christian News Radio Network, I'm Jim Miller. President Trump's paid a visit to the National Medal of Honor Museum in Arlington, Texas, museum that highlights the recipients of the nation's highest military award opened up last year. Speaking to an audience that included 15 of the living 65 medal recipients, Trump says he toured the museum and couldn't believe some of the stories he read about the soldiers who earned the award. Vice President J.D. Vance delivering the keynote address tonight on day two of the Republican midterm convention in Dallas. News Nation's Joel Khalil has more on what to expect from Vance's speech.
9: He has tried to make this race a referendum, not on President Trump and on the current situation, but instead on Democratic candidates. He's gone after Al Sayed in Michigan. He's certainly gone after Tallarico in Texas. So we expect a lot of that. He will likely talk about what he sees as economic successes of the Trump administration. He will talk about a number of things like the tax policies, the tax breaks that the administration has put forward.
8: President Trump will deliver closing remarks tonight at the convention. Stay tuned, more news ahead, but right now, here's a word from our sponsor.
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8: Supreme Court is halting the use of a Trump-backed Missouri congressional map for November's midterm election. The new map aimed to eliminate one of the state's two congressional seats currently held by Democrats. The decision means Missouri's previous congressional map from 2022 will likely be used. There are reports that retaliatory missile strikes launched by Iran on U.S. interests in the Middle East damaged several aircraft in Jordan. News Nation international correspondent Robert Sherman reports from Qatar after speaking exclusively with President Trump by phone.
12: Those were significant retaliatory strikes that were carried out by Iran here earlier this week after the United States hit several Iranian-linked tankers that were in and around Iranian territory there. This has been a part of the new U.S. policy in order to put economic pressure on Iran, but Iran has been retaliating against U.S. service members. But the president outright telling News Nation there was not any damage done to any of these aircraft, as you have seen some reports indicating here today.
8: Trump said that the war with Iran would be over right after the midterm elections and said as a result, gas prices would fall to less than $2 a gallon. Your best bet is to shop around getting the best price. from Christian News Radio Network. I'm Jim Miller. To hear this and other reports on demand, visit ChristianNewsRadio.org.
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16: Now a look at your afternoon weather on Columbia Christian Talk Radio. Partly sunny today with a high near 92 and lows around 74. Partly sunny with thunderstorms tomorrow with a high of 91 and lows around 74. For your Saturday, thunderstorms with a high near 87 and lows around 70. And for Sunday, cloudy with a high near 88 and lows around 72. That's your afternoon weather on Columbia Christian Talk Radio.
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22: Welcome, listening friends, to Bible Answers Live. Would you like to hear an amazing fact? Matrophagy. Matrophagy. Have you heard that word before? Matrophagy is a rare behavior, more commonly found in spiders, where a creature feeds on its own mother. Now, most mothers would do anything for the children. But in the case of some arachnid mothers, like the velvet desert spider or crab spiders, they make the ultimate sacrifice. They offer themselves as prey to their offsprings as an essential step to awaken their hunting instincts and provide a final meal. At first, the baby spiders feed on a milk-like liquid that the mother exudes. When she eventually runs out of milk, the mother circles the youngsters, tapping and vibrating the web, calling in the 50 to 80 starving spiderlings. They swarm in a frenzy, somehow aware that when the web vibrates, it's time to eat. The mother then presses herself into her babies, offering herself as a final feast. She makes no attempt to escape as her young eventually pierce her soft abdomen, and with their mouths, they gradually devour her. You know, the Bible talks about a parent that offers their body as food so the children can survive. Stay with us, friends. We're going to learn more as Amazing Facts brings you this edition of Bible Answers Live.
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22: 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If you've got any question about the Word of God or the Bible, we are alive. This is our first Bible Answers Live broadcast in 2018, and I invite you to give us a call. Pastor Ross is off tonight, but with our crew in the studio, we're going to press on and begin with a word of prayer. Loving Lord, we are so thankful for the gift you give us in your holy word. And we just pray that you'll bring it to life. If there's any questions our listeners have had about the word of God, I pray that they'll call those in now, quicken our minds with your spirit, and help us to find the answers in your word that we might be transformed by its power. We thank you and pray in Jesus' name. Well, friends, you know, some people probably cringe a little bit when you talk about spiders. And then if you compound that by talking about baby spiders eating their mother, then you really cringe. But when you think about it, it's really the mother sacrificing herself. She's 100 times bigger than any of her babies. And she offers herself because she knows they're starving. Several of these are desert spiders, and there's just no liquid out in the desert. And it makes me think of an interesting statement that Jesus makes. Now, we all know 666 is a spooky number, but did you know that there's a verse in the Bible, John chapter 6, verse 66, where it says, after Jesus said something, his disciples turned back from following him. What was it that Jesus said that so troubled his disciples that many would abandon him? Here it is, John chapter 6, verse 53. Jesus said to them, most assuredly I say to you, unless you eat the flesh of the Son of Man and drink his blood, you have no life in you. Whoever eats my flesh and drinks my blood has eternal life, and I will raise him up in the thinking. Well, that is kind of tough because, you know, first of all, according to clean and unclean animals, humans would not be in the clean category. We don't have fins or scales, and neither do we have hooves or chew the cud. And the Bible also says you're not supposed to eat blood. So for a Jew, to eat a human cannibalism would be the worst thing. And yet Jesus said, you must eat my flesh and drink my blood. We know whenever we celebrate the Lord's Supper, he said this symbolically, saying that we need to be believing through faith in the gospel story, that we need to be reading the Word of God, that is that bread that came down from heaven. Christ is called the bread of life. Jesus is called the Word. And here we are at the dawn of a new year, friends. Do you have a devotional life? Jesus didn't say, well, you know, you'll be a little better off if you eat my flesh and drink my blood. He said, unless you do this, you have no zero life in you. If you're a Christian, or you say you're a Christian, and you're not spending time reading his word or time in prayer, time practicing your faith, then are you really eating his flesh and drinking his blood? Are you really partaking of Christ and filling your life with Jesus through prayer? You're soaking him up. You know, unless you do this, he says, you have no life. We must be absorbing Christ and abiding in Christ and drinking from that living water. Otherwise, we're going to just stay thirsty. We're going to stay hungry. But if we hunger and thirst after righteousness, and Christ is our righteousness, we will be filled. We have a special offer we'd like to make available, and we figure at the beginning of a new year is a great time to do this. It's a book I wrote about the Bible. It's called The Ultimate Resource. And all of you got to do is call this number and we'll send it to you. I'd like to encourage everybody here at the dawn of this new year, you've got a threshold to make a new beginning and just really be feasting on the Word so you can be strong in the Lord. The number for the free offer, 800-835-6747. 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And just tell them you're listening to Bible Answers Live and you're requesting the book, The Ultimate Resource. 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It says Free Book Offers. And we'll want you to read that and download it. Call, we'll mail it to you. Either way, read it, share it with a friend. And with that, we're going to go to the phones and talk to Michael, who is calling from Florida. Michael, welcome to Bible Answers Live.
0: Hi, hello?
22: Yes, you're on. Thank you for your patience.
0: Okay, hi. My question is, I understand that this question might be, perhaps maybe a little bit difficult to answer just over the duration of a short phone call. Only because of how broad I think the subject might be, but then again, I don't know. I just wanted to ask, does the Bible say anything on how to address, I guess you can say, waning faith, as in, like, if one begins to find themselves becoming more skeptical, if not unbelieving, of the Bible's tenets, especially in lieu of the fact that, just to speak personally, my a lot of my upbringing as a Christian, I didn't think about it until probably recently that a lot of these things that I just sort of, you know, took as true, such as the authority of the Bible and that certain other beliefs, I was really just, I almost feel like I'm taking them more on authority of the people that raised me than actual personal conviction. And, oh yeah, and like, that's a very general way to address, because

0: in multiple ways. I guess you could say my mind is perhaps gotten a little skeptical, but yeah, I don't know if there's anything in the Bible that can help to address those sort of questionings and doubts and stuff.
1: It's a good question. You know, how do you know that you've got real faith and you're not just believing the Bible because you're sort of raised in a Christian environment? Now, I was raised in an agnostic or atheist environment, so for me, I needed to really discover it for myself. But I think every believer needs to really discover that the Bible is true for themselves. Now, a few verses. One is in Romans chapter 10, where it tells us, faith comes by hearing, and hearing by the word of God. You know, when people heard Jesus speak, the word came alive. Jesus said in John chapter 6, the words I speak to you, they are spirit and they are life. And so if you're reading the Bible for yourself, now you can't just go to church, you can't just say I'm a Christian and say a little prayer before you eat and say, well, that means I've had my devotions. If you really take time and read the Bible will keep you from sin, or sin will keep you from the Bible. That's what Dwight Moody said. And I found that's true. And the Bible is a powerful book in that the words are supernatural. There's real life in them. Now, if you're neglecting your devotions, prayer, and reading the Word, practicing your faith is going to start being challenged. And in fact, the devil is going to challenge the faith of every believer. So if you were the devil, wouldn't you want to diminish people's faith? So he's doing his job. But you don't want to lose faith, because without faith, the Bible says it's impossible to please God. And that's in Hebrews chapter 11. And the book that I mentioned tonight is a free offer. Michael, you would enjoy it. It's called The Ultimate Resource. It'll give you a lot of evidence on how you can strengthen your faith and discover for yourself that the things in the Bible are true, even accurate and scientific. Would you like that free offer?
0: Yeah, definitely, yeah.
1: All right, you can call the number, which is 800-835-6747. Ask for the book on The Ultimate Resource, or go to the website amazingfacts.org and click where it says tabs. You could even probably just Google The Ultimate Resource, Doug Batchelor. You'll find the book there. And read that. It'll encourage you. Also, we have a website called Bible Universe where you can sign up on a Bible study course that is guaranteed to strengthen your faith. That's called BibleUniverse.com. Thank you for your call, Michael. Appreciate it. Next, we're going to be talking to Joe in Mississippi. Joe, thank you for waiting. You are on the air with Bible Answers Live.
2: Hey, thanks for taking my call. It's kind of funny that my question builds on the last caller's question in a way, but in a more of a broad body type question. Okay. There's a statement or a passage that's in Philemon chapter mm-hmm. 1, of course, the only chapter, but verse 6. Paul is writing to him saying, I pray that the fellowship of your faith may become effective through the knowledge of every good thing that is in you for Christ's sake. And going over that verse there, I've been wanting to someone to explain that a little bit to me, give me an idea of what Paul is trying to get across and what that effective fellowship looks like in the church.
1: All right, very good. Good question. Book of Philemon is a short book. It's an amazing story. Paul is writing to a believer, Philemon, regarding a slave named Onesimus who had run away from Philemon. While Onesimus was in Rome, he meets Paul. He's converted. He becomes a Christian. And Paul said, you know, you stole from your master and you ran away. You really ought to bring back the things you stole and confess. And now Paul is writing a letter to Philemon saying, show mercy on him. Don't forget how much God has forgiven you. You should forgive him and embrace him not as a slave, but as a brother. And so then Paul is telling Philemon, he says, if you do this, the communication, I'm reading verse 6 in the New King James Version, I'm reading it in the King James. It says, if you do this, the communication of your faith may be effectual by the acknowledging of every good thing. In other words, the witness that you will have in your community by showing that you will embrace a person who has wronged you will acknowledge every good thing that is in you in Christ Jesus. Paul is encouraging Philemon to show mercy on Onesimus, to embrace him as a brother, to forgive his stealing, and I know the whole slavery issue is a difficult subject, but and he's saying this is going to help your witness for others. That's what he means by the communication of your faith. Or I think in some versions it says it a little bit different. It says that the sharing of your faith in the New King James Version may become effective. When people see us live out our religion, our faith, the sharing of our faith is much more effective. They see it's real. Does that make sense?
2: Yes. Your walk, your talk talks and your walk talks, but your talk talks louder than your walk talks.
1: That's right.
2: It's the other way around.
1: That's good. Boy, I tell you, they know how to say that there in Mississippi. You got it right. Hey, well, thank you, Joe.
2: Thank
1: and
2: you,
1: I think you'll enjoy the free offer tonight if you'd like that. That's simply called The Ultimate Resource. 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
3: Okay, great. First of all, thank you very much for taking my call. Secondly, I'm impressed with your knowledge. I taught high school math, but if I knew math as well as you know the Bible, I could have taught in MIT.
1: Well, I'll just be glad I'm not teaching math right now, because I didn't do very well with that.
3: Okay, my question is this. It's a question that different Christian denominations answer very differently. I'm interested in your opinion, however. Did Mary, the mother of Joseph, have natural children subsequent to the birth of Jesus, or did she remain a virgin all of her life and not have any other children?
1: I believe that she had one child, and that was Jesus. I don't believe she remained a virgin, because the Bible says Joseph knew her not until, and the word knowing means intimately.
3: Right.
1: You know, Adam knew his wife and they had a baby, so we know what that means.
3: Okay.
1: But it says that Joseph knew her not until the child was born. Even though they were legally married, she remained a virgin until after the birth of Christ. And there's no reason in the world to believe that through the subsequent years they were married, they didn't have normal marriage relationship. Now, the other children that are mentioned as Jesus' brothers and sisters, it mentions four boys by name that are brothers, and then it just says he also had sisters. We don't know what their names were, but there were at least one of, or at least two of them, because it says plural. They were probably the children of Joseph by a prior marriage, because when Jesus is dying on the cross, he commits the care of his mother to the Apostle John and not one of his siblings, which would seem like the natural thing to do. But probably Joseph had had some children. It wasn't uncommon for women to die in childbirth or to die young in those days, and a man might go through a couple of wives, as Abraham did, before they died. So I think that based on the scriptures, the other thing is Jesus was probably youngest of Joseph's children, because the firstborn would never leave the family business and become an itinerant preacher. The firstborn always sort of had the family responsibility. And so for that reason and a few others, we're pretty sure that Jesus was the only child of Mary, but Joseph and Mary probably did have normal marriage relationship afterward.
3: Okay, thank you so very much for that answer.
1: Thank you, Phil. Good question. Appreciate that. And we do have another line open, 800-463-7297 with your Bible questions. And with that, we're going to keep on going, and we're going to talk next to Mayon. Am I saying that right? Or Marjorie. There we go. Sorry. The font was small. Marjorie in, where are we? Michigan. Marjorie in Michigan. And your question. Hi.
4: I have been having some horrific nightmares, and to the point where I have been calling for help from a psychiatric phone call.
1: Mm.
4: Anyway, here's my question. Did Satan have a wife?
1: My quick answer would be no, and the reason I give is because Jesus said Satan is a fallen angel. His name used to be Lucifer, and he kind of got the name Satan, which simply means adversary. After he rebelled, Jesus said, angels neither marry nor are they given in marriage. Angels do not procreate like humans. There'd be no reason for Satan to have a wife. Now, I am aware, growing up, you know, the whole Rosemary's Baby scenario where the devil is going to have a relationship with a woman.
4: That.
1: And that they, you know, this baby becomes the Antichrist. There's several variations of this, but there's nothing about that in the Bible. That's just a myth.
4: Well, that was just a terrible nightmare, and I had to ask just to find out.
1: Well, good. Yeah, the Bible's pretty clear. There's not a thing in the Bible that says Satan has wife, but the devil is trying to destroy the bride of Christ, which is the church.
4: Yes.
1: And you read about that in, and that's why the devil's probably haunting you a little bit with nightmares. Or it's not usually the devil in person. He works through his fallen angels. And you know, Satan didn't fall
4: by me the other night.
1: Well, yeah, then the devil didn't fall by himself. The Bible says in Revelation chapter 12, Satan and his angels were cast out, and Jesus calls them demons. They're called evil spirits. You know, sometimes we think of them as ghosts or goblins, and these are just fallen angels. They used to be good, holy angels, and they rebelled along with Lucifer. And God often works and saves us and answers prayers through angels, and the devil, he tries to torment and tempt and bother us. But don't be discouraged. Jesus promised, Marjorie, is greater is he that is in you than he that is in the world. Now, I've got a free offer for you. And if you will simply go to the Amazing Facts website, we've got a lesson that says, Did God create a devil? It'll tell you about where the devil came from and how to overcome him. And it's a lesson called, Did God Create a Devil? You can download that at Amazing Facts. We will send you a free copy. If you call the resource number, it's a different number from the other. That number is 800-835-6747. And you know what? The chaplains at that number, if you call, they'll be happy to talk to you and pray with you too. If you just would like them to pray with you about these dreams, Marjorie, they'll be happy to help you. Thank you for your call. And with that, let me see. We're going to go next and talk to Thomas. Make sure I'm pressing the right buttons here. All right, here we go. Thomas, you're on the air with Bible Answers Live.
5: Hi, Pastor Dad.
1: Hi, thanks for calling.
5: Thank you for your ministry. Yeah. I have a good question for about Mark 12:27.
1: Okay, Mark chapter 12, verse 27.
5: Yeah, is Abraham in heaven right now? Because Jesus is saying he's the God of living, not the God of the dead.
1: A good question. And, you know, is a person when a person's sleeping, are they alive or dead?
5: They're dead.
1: When a person sleeps, they're dead. When you go to sleep tonight, will you be dead or will you still be alive?
5: Not regular.
1: I'm talking about literal sleep. When I fall asleep, am I still alive?
5: Yeah.
1: Okay. Abraham is sleeping in the Lord. The Bible says David died and slept with his fathers. Jesus said, "My friend Lazarus is asleep." And so when believers die, their next conscious thought is the resurrection and being in the presence of the Lord. But we know the resurrection's in the future. It hasn't happened yet. So we might rejoice when we know a loved one has died in faith because their next thought is the presence of the Lord. But it hasn't happened yet because the judgment hasn't happened. The resurrection hasn't happened. So Abraham is not there yet with his new glorified body. Abraham is sleeping in the Lord. Bible tells us that Abraham slept with his fathers, and he's still asleep. When do they wake up? You read in 1 Thessalonians, the Lord himself will descend from heaven with a shout, the voice of the archangel, the trump of Christ, then the dead in Christ will rise. When the Lord descends and the trumpet blows, then, Paul says, in a moment we'll be changed. These corruptible bodies are replaced by immortal bodies, and that's when the resurrection happens. So is Abraham alive? Yes. Is he? But he's sleeping the sleep of death, so to speak.
5: Yeah, I understand all that. I mean, I totally believe that too. But only about this scripture, I have, you know, a doubt when somebody asks me a question. You know, I don't have an answer to. Either,
1: yeah, well,
5: you know?
1: because God, Jesus says, "I am the God of Abraham, Isaac, and Jacob." He's not the God of the dead, but of the living. Abraham, Isaac, and Jacob. You know, the Sadducees believed that when you die, that was the end of your existence. Jesus is saying, no, that's not the end of their existence. They're still going to be resurrected. And so are they walking around heaven now? No. But will they be in the resurrection? Yes. Abraham died over 3,000 years ago, but does it seem like 3,000 years for him? No. The next thought Abraham has is, as soon as he dies, resurrection. There's no consciousness of time for him. But we live in, you know, we live in a world where we have the dimension of time, and we know that Christ has not come, the resurrection hasn't happened yet. That's why on a lot of Christian graves it says, rest in peace, they're resting. Hey, thank you very much. By the way, Thomas, if you or anyone else wants to have our study on that, just call the resource line, 800-835-6747. Ask for the study, Are the Dead Really Dead? Are the Dead Really Dead? And you'll be blessed. We do have another line open if you have a Bible question. We're going to take one more question before the break, and that's 800-463-7297 with your Bible questions. And with that, we're going to talk to David, who's listening on line 6, but he didn't know that, calling from Michigan. David, you're on the air with Bible Answers Live.
6: God bless, Pastor Doug. Pleasure to be speaking with you.
1: Likewise.
6: There's a scripture in 1 Chronicles 1 says, "And Satan stood up against Israel and provoked David to number Israel." While I was thinking about this question, I remember there's also a similar scripture in 2 Samuel 24, but in this it says, "The Lord moved David to number Israel." So my question is what is the significance of having Israel to be numbered for Satan to do this? And is it correct for me to think that this has happened more than a few times in history, that there's been this rising up to number Israel for some specific purpose?
1: Yeah, the way I understand this, and it makes sense to me, is that here you've got David. He's at the zenith of the kingdom. He had started out as a lonely shepherd boy who went out by himself against the giant. And then David, starts out with 400 mighty men, and the later 600 mighty men, he takes on the whole Philistine army. And David knew about Jonathan, who just with Jonathan and his armor bearer, they killed 20 Philistines. David had been reminded over and over through his life that it's not the multitude of soldiers that defeats the enemy, it's faith. Now David, instead of trusting in God, he wants to see how big his military force is. And this was a lack of faith. And so, God basically removed his protection so that the devil could have a chance to tempt David in the area of pride, and David would realize that he was losing faith in God. So it kind of revealed his own heart to him. And then Israel was punished for this, because Israel was trusting in how big they'd become, how powerful, how successful, how victorious. And God withdrew his protection, and they were judged. They were humbled for that. So that was, as a matter of fact, if you read on in the story, you'll read where David's general, Job, when David said, "Go number Israel," Job said, "Why do you want to do that? We've always trusted God. Why do you want to know the number, you know?" And the command, the Bible says, was abhorrent to Job, the general. He didn't want to do it because he knew that was not God's will. So I think that's what's at the heart of it. Hey, thank you very much for your question, David. We're going to take a break in just a moment here. Don't go away, friends. We got more Bible questions. You can call in with your Bible question. We still got 30 minutes to go. Be right back.
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1: Welcome back, listening friends. If you've tuned in along the way, this is Bible Answers Live, where we do our best to answer any Bible questions you might have or questions about living the Christian life. 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And Pastor Ross is off tonight, but we're going to get right back to the phones, and I'm going to be talking to Wilford, is that right? Calling from New York.
12: Yes, Pastor Doug. Hi, how are you?
1: Hi, thank you for your call and your question tonight.
12: My question is, Pastor Doug, the Bible says, absent from the body is present with the Lord. When Lazarus died, why did Jesus have to go to the grave to raise him if absent from the body is present with the Lord?
1: Well, when Paul says that absent from the body is present with the Lord, he just means that, you know, when you die, your next conscious thought is the resurrection. It hasn't happened yet, but you have no consciousness in death. Have you ever had a good night's sleep where you went to bed and you may have slept 6 or 8 hours, but it felt like just a few minutes? For those who die in the Lord, their next thought is the resurrection. It's instant for them. You know, even if you have a troubled night's sleep, it seems a little longer, but when you die, that sleep is no dreams. It's a dreamless sleep. And so Lazarus was not in heaven yet. Think about it for a second. If Lazarus was in heaven and Jesus brought him back from heaven, would Lazarus be happy to go from a glorified body back to a physical body? I wouldn't be thanking Jesus for that. So Lazarus was in the grave. There are about 12 resurrections in the Bible, Wilfred. In all 12 of those resurrections, none of the people resurrected ever said, I was in heaven and you brought me back, or I was in hell and you saved me from hell. None of them ever comments on knowing anything, because you read in Ecclesiastes chapter 9, the living know they'll die, but the dead know not anything. And so Hezekiah said, the dead do not praise the Lord. No, nobody that's dead is thinking anything. It's the resurrection. When that happens, then we are with the Lord. That's when the Lord descends from heaven. Then the resurrection happens. And you can read about that also in 1 Corinthians chapter 15. It says that the resurrection happens with the coming of the Lord. So I've got that free book I mentioned a moment ago. I'll be happy to send you a copy on Are the Dead Really Dead? And it talks about things like your question about Lazarus.
12: Thank you.
1: Would you like
12: that
1: free study guide? Yeah, just you can either go to the Amazing Facts website, or if you call this number, we'll send you one for free. 800-835-6747. Ask for the study guide, Are the Dead Really Dead? It has all the scriptures on that subject. And thank you very much, Wilfred, for your call. All right, we're going to be talking on line number 8, talking to, who's on? It just, the number disappeared. Line 8. Is it Mo?
13: Yes.
1: Hi, there you go.
13: Pastor,
1: your question.
13: I understand that Muslims believe that only the Quran in Arabic is God's word. I believe the Bible is God's word. But our translations, the Hebrew Bible and the King James English, or the New Testament and King James English, which I believe is divinely inspired, but our translations, God's Word.
1: Well, that's a good question. The Word of God's inspired. You would want to stay as close to the original message in a translation. There are some translations that have butchered the Bible. Theoretically, I could translate a Bible, you could translate a Bible, and we could print it. And you could call yours the Mo Bible, and I could call mine the Bachelor Bible. And I could do a very poor job, so that it's a corruption of the Word of God. Just like, you know, you can go to a church where the preacher is filled with the Spirit, and you can go to a church where the preacher is not converted, and he's just totally destroying the Word of God and teaching false doctrines. There may be some truth mixed in, but he's twisting things. So there are some very bad Bible.

0: I mean, the Salem witch trials, these poor girls were terrible.
1: Oh, I know that was awful.
0: It's really a poor translation.
1: And there are many times when the Bible's been poorly interpreted or translated, and people have suffered. They've suffered from, you know, there's some false doctrines out there because of a bad translation. And, I can think of several cases of that where just as one little word that somebody got wrong, and it twists the meaning. An example would be when Jesus is talking to the thief on the cross. Jesus said to the thief, "Verily I say to you today, you will be with me in paradise." But the translators put the comma before the word today, and it reads, "Verily I say to you, comma, today you'll be with me in paradise." Well, that causes problems for people. The thief was not in paradise with Jesus that day. When Mary went to worship him Sunday morning, he said, "Do not cling to me. I've not yet ascended to my Father." Mm-hmm. So one little comma can mess people up. See what I'm saying?
0: Yeah, I know exactly what you're saying. And the only one I love and trust are the King James. I think the translators were divinely inspired. I really do.
1: Well, there's no question. The King James Bible is a masterpiece of literature, that it's had more influence on the English language and the history of the world than probably any other document. And it's my favorite translation. But God, there are some other good translations that came from what they call the Textus Receptus, or the received text. And, you know, like the New King James or the New American Standard, that are very close to the original. Hey, thank you very much. I appreciate your call, Mo. And by the way, you would enjoy the free offer tonight, that a book I've written on the Bible called The Ultimate Resource. All right, and with that, let me see who has been waiting patiently. We're going to talk next to Jim, who's calling from, I don't know where you're calling from. Jim, you're on the line with Bible Answers Live.
2: Hi, Pastor Doug. How are you?
1: Good. How are you? Looks like
2: good. I'm from Mendocino. Smith River, California.
1: That's a Mendocino.
2: Up on the Redwood Coast.
1: Yeah, I know the 707 area code.
2: Exactly correct. I'm reading from Exodus 28, 31 to 35, right in there. And it says, "You shall make the robe of the ephod all of blue." And then it goes down at 34, says, "A golden bell and a pomegranate, a golden bell and a pomegranate, all around the hem of the robe." And this is for Aaron. "I understand the golden bells so that people would know that he was still alive and walking around in the most holy place. What's the purpose or symbolism of the pomegranates?"
1: Yeah, good question. The pomegranate was sort of like a very special fruit in the desert. It grows in desert regions. It's interesting that, right there in the very white pulp of this fruit is a blood red fruit. And it was sort of a symbol for the blood of, and the priests were always dealing with that. But that blood, that you eat a pomegranate, it's a very healthy fruit. They say it's got all kinds of medicinal value, too. Pomegranate juice.
2: Exactly.
1: So they knew that back then, and it was a symbol of, similar to the grape, a symbol of the blood of Christ.
2: Okay.
1: That's the best answer I've heard from others when I've talked to some scholars, because I had the same question. Why a pomegranate? I mean, it could have been a banana. Why a pomegranate? Could have been a date. They didn't have bananas back then, because a banana is actually a hybrid. But, you know, why the pomegranate? It was a desert fruit that managed in very dry climates to still retain moisture and life. And so it was sort of
2: Correct. Sacred. Yeah.
1: The
2: idea of seeds, though, these seeds can be planted as possibly the word, but I've not found any scriptural proof of that. And so the bells of the sound, that sound could be the word being spread out. Pomegranate is the seeds, which are planted by the Holy Spirit. I just didn't know.
1: You know, you're making me want to go look that up tonight and see if I can learn more about it, because it is a good question. Probably something in Hebrew history would give us more insight into that. Hey, thank you very much, James, for your question. And it's a stimulating question, and one of those I'm going to have to dig a little deeper into. Why the pomegranate? All right, let me see. Oh, Thomas has been waiting a long time. We're going to talk to Tom, who's calling from Detroit, Michigan. Tom, you're on the air with Bible Answers Live.
3: Yes, good evening, Pastor. First-time caller.

0: I'd like to know in Genesis, when man was building the Tower of Babel, why was that a threat to God that they were building the Tower of Babel?
1: Well, of course, you know, you can't hurt God, so it wasn't a threat in that sense. But God
0: said,
1: "No,
0: I didn't mean it that way." But
1: right, I knew. God said, "You know, it was a rebellion against God." For one thing, God told Adam and Eve, and He told Noah, "Go, be fruitful, multiply, disperse, and fill the earth." Well, instead of dispersing, they were congregating in one spot, and they were building. Basically, the tower was something of an idol. They were making a man-made religion. They weren't sure God was not going to flood the world again. They thought, we can run to the tower and save ourselves. And the Lord was saying, look, that's not... I made the world as a garden. I want you to go and to fill the earth. I didn't want you to congregate and create this new religion. You notice they don't build the tower to make a name for God. It says they built the tower... Right. By the way, this is Genesis 11. To make a name for themselves. And we think Nimrod... who was a mighty hunter against the Lord, is the way the original reads. Nimrod was at the heart of that. And so they were building up a whole religion kind of in opposition to God. Babylon later became known as the opposite of Jerusalem. Babylon is the name that is used in Revelation for this false religion. She's called the mother of harlots. So this first kingdom of Babel, and that's where we get the word babbling, when they couldn't understand each other. We say that they were babbling. So it represented the confusion of tongues. God withdrew His Spirit. When you get to Acts chapter 2, and God pours out His Spirit, now instead of their tongues being confused, God gives them the gift of tongues so others can understand. And so it's like He's reversing the curse of Babylon. Anyway, I hope that helps a little bit. And Tom, I do have a book. I've got an article, actually, that talks about Babylon. You can even download my video. Just type in Doug Batchelor Babylon on YouTube, and you'll find it there as well. And I hope that helps a little. Thank you for your patience and your good question. Okay, we're talking next to, is it Moses? Or that's a question about Moses. Is this Henry?
2: Yes, hello.
1: Hi, and your question?
2: Blessed New Year to you.
1: Hey, likewise. Thank you very much.
2: Was Moses before Cleopatra or after?
1: Before. Yeah, Moses lived about 1480 B.C. Cleopatra lived during the time of Julius Caesar, which is more like 60 B.C. So they were separated by over 1,000 years.
2: So Moses came first?
1: Oh, absolutely, yes. Yeah, Moses lived during the time of Ramses, which was many, many years, hundreds of years before Cleopatra came around.
2: Well, I thought she was before.
1: No, Cleopatra lived during the time of Julius Caesar. She married Octavian, and Julius Caesar both. And that was around 60 B.C., if my memory serves me right. But I'm quite sure it's in that ballpark. Moses was over 1400 B.C., so, you know, I've got a Bible timeline. You can go online if you can get online and just type in Bible history.
2: I don't have a computer. You said that she married Octavian?
1: She married Julius Caesar and Augustus Caesar. Augustus changed his name to Augustus, I believe, from Octavian. Or Mark Anthony, rather. Sorry. I got mixed up. No, now I'm getting mixed up. She married Julius Caesar and Mark Anthony. Or she had affairs with them both. I don't know if she married him.
2: I know she went with Mark Anthony, but Octavian, he wanted to bring her into Rome and walk him back of a chariot or something. And she killed herself.
1: Yeah, Octavian ended up becoming Augustus Caesar. It's just a change of name. But it was Mark Anthony and Julius Caesar. Anyway, long time before Moses.
2: Didn't want anything to do with him with Octavian.
1: No. Paid the price, too. He reigned for 40 years. She would have been better off with him than with Julius Caesar. Hey, thank you, Henry, for your good question. I appreciate that. And with that, we're going to go talk to Glenn, who's waiting patiently, calling Bible Answers Live. Glenn, you're on the air.
3: Good evening, Pastor Doug. Happy New Year to you.
1: Happy New Year.
3: A couple times tonight you've mentioned that the dead remain asleep until the saints remain asleep until the resurrection. Well, that being said, how do you explain Matthew 17, I believe it is, 17:3, where both Moses and Elijah meet with Jesus, Peter, and John on the Mount of Transfiguration?
1: Yeah, there are some who have been resurrected. For instance, the Bible tells us that Enoch walked with God and God took him. Enoch's in heaven. The Bible tells us that Elijah went to heaven in a fiery chariot. And you'll read in the book of Jude, verse 9, there's only one chapter in Jude. Jude verse 9, it tells us about the resurrection of Moses, that God sent Michael, who raised Moses, and the devil tried to stop him, saying, you know, he's mine. And Michael said, the Lord rebuke thee. And so there's no question that there are some in heaven. Moses is there, Elijah's there. Not only Moses, Elijah, and Enoch, but at the resurrection of Jesus, it says there was a great earthquake, and this is Matthew 28, I'm pretty sure. There was a great earthquake, and the graves of many of those who slept around Jerusalem, notice it says the dead are sleeping there, doesn't say all, it says many, came out of their graves, and they ascended to heaven when Christ ascended. So he took some of them. He didn't take them all, because you read in Acts chapter 2, Peter says, David is dead and buried, and his tomb is with us to this day. And then in Acts chapter 2, you read on, it tells us, David is not ascended to heaven. So Peter cannot be any more clear in his sermon when he says, David is dead, buried, not in heaven. So not everybody, obviously, is in heaven. There's a resurrection coming. Moses is there, Elijah's there.
3: We're to believe that there's, at this point in time in history, through all the thousands and of years, there's only a handful of people in heaven right now.
1: Until the resurrection, what's the purpose of the resurrection if people are already there?
3: Well,
1: and then the other question would be,
3: Jesus did say that he would be returning to heaven to make a place for us. So,
1: and he says, I will come again.
3: Background is coming in handy for him.
1: Yeah, well, when Jesus said, yeah. I will go and prepare a place for you, John chapter 14, and if I go, I will come again and receive you to myself. So when is he coming? You read in 1 Thessalonians 4, the Lord himself will descend from heaven with a shout, the voice of the archangel, the trump of God, then the dead in Christ will rise. So when the Lord comes, also in 1 Corinthians 15, the dead in Christ rise, the universal resurrection and the judgment is still in the future. If everybody goes right to heaven or hell when they die, what good is a judgment? What good is a resurrection? The reason people get confused is because it is true that for the person who dies, their next conscious thought is the resurrection of life or death and their reward, because they have no consciousness in death. But it hasn't happened yet because we're living in time right now.
3: I was thinking about Brother R.C. Sproul, who recently passed away, and the folks at Ligonier have repeatedly mentioned now that he's with the Lord and enjoying the fruits of his labor while he was with us here on earth.
1: Well, now that's so and you could say metaphorically that's true for R.C. Sproul, who I've met. He died in a saved condition. His next conscious thought is, and it'll seem like a moment for him, resurrection and the presence of the Lord. But we're living in a world of time yet where that hasn't happened. So you kind of have to put yourself in their shoes and say, yeah, their next conscious thought is the presence of the Lord. But he's not up in heaven looking down. You find nowhere in the Bible where people in heaven are communicating with people on earth other than the vision here with Moses and Elijah. Hey, you would really enjoy...
3: I never thought that people in heaven would be looking down. They certainly have a lot better things to do than to be concerned with what's going on here on earth.
1: Yeah. Well, you would enjoy, and I hope you'll ask for the free book that we're offering called Are the Dead Really Dead? Matter of fact, there's a website out there called deathtruth.com. It's got a lot of good scripture on this subject. People are so confused. You walk through a cemetery and one grave says, our mother's resting in Jesus. The next grave says, our mother's singing with the angels. And people go, which is it? You know? So people need to understand this, because some folks, you know, the Bible says, don't talk to a person who is a medium to communicate with the dead. We've got to know the living know they'll die, but the dead know nothing. Jesus said, our friend Lazarus is asleep, and I go wake him. So the dead are sleeping until the resurrection. And please request the free book, Are the Dead Really Dead? Glenn or anyone, if you got questions about that. Hey, thank you very much. We're going to take a couple more calls while time lingers. Now, I hope I can say this name right. Elvitz? Am I saying that right?
4: Evelyn.
1: Yes.
4: It's Evelyn.
1: Evelitz, okay. And your question tonight?
4: Evelyn. Hi, good evening. I am calling to ask about recurring dreams in the Bible.
1: Okay. You want to know if a dream keeps coming back, what does it mean?
4: Right.
1: That's interesting you would say that. I almost never have dreams I remember, and I had one today, and I wondered if it had a meaning. But I'm not going to tell everyone about that. It's just sort of between me and the Lord. But, yes. You know, most of our dreams are just the brain defragmenting. And there is a scripture on that in Ecclesiastes. It says, a dream comes through the multitude of business. In other words, Solomon is saying, if you spend all day, you know, counting chickens, you might dream about chickens. Whatever you're doing a lot of during the day, you may dream about because you're filling your mind with it. It's not unusual. Or if you're worrying about something all day, you may dream about it at night. But there are divine dreams, and there are, the devil can give us a nightmare and scare us. So you can have good dreams and bad dreams, but most dreams are not supernatural in nature.
4: Okay. And what if the recurring dream has to do with real events that are happening in your life?
1: Well, God could try, and, you know, God speaks to us through dreams. He spoke to Joseph, the son of Jacob. God spoke to Joseph, the father of Jesus, through dreams. God spoke to Daniel through dreams. So God can communicate. Doesn't mean they're all, you know, divine utterance. It might be a little message from God to us. I don't know. I don't have that gift of interpretation of dreams like Daniel and Joseph did. So God could be trying to tell you something, and it could just be your mind worrying you because you're thinking about something. I don't know. So the scriptures, like I said, the scriptures tell us God does speak through dreams. In the book of Job, the devil frightened Job with a dream, vision. And Solomon said dreams typically come through the multitude of business, just the stuff that we think about during the day. No supernatural meaning to it necessarily. I hope that helps a little bit. Hey, thank you for your question. We're going to try and squeeze in one more while time remains, and we're going to talk with Diana, who's calling from South Carolina, listening on line 6. Diana, are you there? Or Diane?
5: Yes, I am.
1: Hi. We got just about 3 minutes. Your question.
5: Okay. I was a dual parent. I raised my two children because we were exiled from where we used to live, so we didn't have parents, my parents or anybody. But it was me and the two children.
1: Right.
5: My son is now a officer in the Marine Corps. He's married several years, and he's got four children now. So the oldest is 8. He has 3 daughters.
1: We're going to run out of time. You probably got to jump to the question, or we may not have time for an answer.
5: The question is, he dresses the girls the way he wants them to be dressed, but he wants me to dress that same way, even though that's not in my character. You know, I dress conservatively, but I don't dress that way. So in his way of judging me, he says I should not be, as a grandmother, I should not be a part of the children's life, because he does not see that if I don't dress the way he says I should, I'm not supporting him and his wife in their parenting style.
1: All right, so the question is, this is your son-in-law, have a right to ask you to dress a certain way?
5: This is my son.
1: It's your son, okay. You know, of course, biblically, the Bible says kids should honor their parents. Then there's a Bible principle that says don't do anything that will make someone else stumble. And Paul said, you know, I become all things to all people that I might win some to Christ. So, you know, if it means living peacefully with someone when you're with them or you're visiting the children, I would say, you know, try to accommodate them as much as you can if it's not going to hurt, and it protects the relationship, even if they're maybe asking you something that's extreme. If you want, you can put your foot down. It might become, you know, a point of contest, and boy, you'd hate to be cut off from the children or grandchildren. So I'll pray God gives you wisdom. That is a difficult challenge. Hey, friends, thank you so much for your Bible questions. It seems like this hour just zooms on by. We do have some important announcements coming. 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Go check out amazingfacts.org. 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There are books there. There's all kinds of streaming audio. God bless you and have a blessed new year.
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0: throughout recorded history. 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
3: God be merciful unto us and bless us and cause his face to shine upon us. Selah. That thy way may be known upon earth, thy saving health among all nations. Let the people praise thee, O God. Let all the people praise thee. Oh, let the nations be glad and sing for joy. For thou shalt judge the people righteously and govern the nations upon earth. Selah. Let the people praise thee, O God. Let all the people praise thee. Then shall the earth yield her increase, and God, even our own God, shall bless us. God shall bless us, and all the ends of the earth shall fear him.
2: Psalm 128.
4: Blessed is everyone that feareth the Lord, that walketh in his ways. For thou shalt eat the labor of thine hands. Happy shalt thou be, and it shall be well with thee. Thy wife shall be as a fruitful vine by the sides of thine house. Thy children like olive plants round about thy table. Behold, that thus shall the man be blessed that feareth the Lord. The Lord shall bless thee out of Zion, and thou shalt see the good of Jerusalem all the days of thy life. Yea, thou shalt see thy children's children, and peace upon Israel.
5: Who shall lay anything to the charge of God's elect?
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7: Now a look at your evening weather on Columbia Christian Talk Radio. Intermittent clouds today with a high near 93 and lows around 74. Partly sunny with thunderstorms tomorrow with a high of 91 and lows around 72. For your Saturday, thunderstorms with a high near 85 and lows around 70. And for Sunday, thunderstorms with a high near 91 and lows around 72. That's your evening weather on Columbia Christian Talk Radio.
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9: If you're very, very busy, it could be because it's your way of avoiding some issues in your life that need to be addressed. I'm Mary Lohman of the Christian Working Woman, and this week we're asking the question, how does God feel about our busyness? Maybe you need to ask yourself, do I stay busy in order to avoid issues that need to be confronted? I know how easy this is to do because I did it for a long time. During this 10-year period many years ago, I was running from God's control in my life. I wanted to be in charge, and so my lifestyle was not what it should be, and I knew it. But I didn't want to face it. I didn't want to relinquish control of my life, so I just kept busy. I made sure every minute was filled with some kind of activity. Every weekend, every evening, if I didn't have anything to do, I found something. I got involved in all kinds of activities simply to stay busy. That way, I didn't leave time to think. I didn't allow quiet moments when the convicting voice of God's Spirit could get to me. While it didn't really work, I was definitely under conviction the whole time, yet it became my escape mechanism to avoid confronting the sin in my life. What a foolish thing to do. We cannot hide from God, no matter how busy we are, and eventually we have to face ourselves. If you're staying busy because you don't want to hear what God has to say to you, let me urge you to give it up. God wants only good things for you, and you don't even realize how heavy your burden of guilt is until you get right with God, accept His forgiveness, and turn the controls back over to Him. One final question to ask yourself about your busy schedule. Is my busyness an obstacle to my spiritual growth? Are you too busy for time with God? Is that what falls through the cracks when the schedule gets heavy? I believe this is one of Satan's best tricks to pull on us, to keep us so busy that we convince ourselves we just don't have time to read our Bibles, to develop a meaningful prayer life, to simply get to know God better and better. If you're too busy to have a consistent daily time with God, you're too busy. That's for sure. 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I hope you'll join me again tomorrow.
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11: It has stood the test of time. God's book, the Bible, still relevant in today's complex world. It is written. 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
12: Thanks for joining me today on It Is Written. Today, a very special guest, best-selling author Will Barron, sharing not only his experience in the New Age movement, but also how the New Age movement is impacting and infiltrating Christianity today. Will, thank you so much for joining me today.
13: Pleasure to be here again.
12: We've already talked about how you became entangled from having been a Christian, became entangled in the New Age movement, and then the Lord miraculously delivered you from that. Today, let's talk about what's going on within Christianity. You speak as one who was commissioned at one stage to infiltrate Christian churches and bring into Christian churches New Age ideas, practices, and disciplines. What are some of the things that have gone from the New Age movement into Christianity that people are familiar with today?
13: There are primarily two New Age practices that are infiltrating Christianity. One of them is Eastern mystical meditation, also known as transcendental meditation, which is infiltrating in Christian circles under the name of Christian meditation. And the second would be the infiltration of yoga into Christian circles. My personal spirit guide, that was a counterfeit Jesus Christ, told me to infiltrate Christian churches, to introduce this so-called Christian meditation into Christian churches. In today's society, when people talk about the word meditation, they invariably now think of Eastern meditation. This is a practice where you will sit quietly, either in a chair or possibly sitting on a floor in a cross-legged position, which is a yoga posture position. People will close their eyes, they will tend to keep their spine erect, they will go through preliminary breathing exercises, deep breathing exercises. This is coming from the yoga, prana, breath control techniques. They will endeavor to blank out their mind of all thoughts and ideas and have their mind then open, supposedly, to receptivity to the impression of God or the Holy Spirit. What I described is totally from the Eastern pagan religion of Hinduism and Buddhism. It has no description whatsoever in the Bible.
12: Okay. What's so wrong about sitting in a certain position? What's so wrong about clearing one's mind? So the Buddhists do it. So the yoga practitioners do it. Does that make it wrong, Will?
13: It does. Absolutely. The danger is that these are occult practices designed to enhance communication with spirit beings. And people that are involved in pagan religions such as Buddhism and Hinduism, they are communicating with spirits, but these are not the true spirit of God. These are not God's angels that they're communicating with. Invariably, they are demonic spirits masquerading as angels of light. This practice is absolutely dangerous. It is so dangerous that I am encouraged, I have a passion to warn people not to be involved in this kind of practice.
12: If a person would be saying, we do this in church and we're calling out to Jesus, so what's so dangerous? I understand you tell me where it comes from, what it's used for, what it is to enhance. What's so dangerous for a Christian to get involved with this? Where can it lead?
13: Since my book, Deceive the New Age, was published in 1990, which is 22 years ago, I have done quite a lot of counseling of Christians that have started to practice yoga and started to practice this Eastern meditation. They had teachers telling them that this was Christian meditation, and the results of their practice has been very negative and has been demonic. And they have approached me for counsel because it has opened the door to demonic harassment, to the influence of demonic spirits. And I maintain from personal experience, this type of practice is absolutely dangerous. And it has no part of the Bible at all. It's not described in the Bible at all. The meditation that's described in the Bible is simply the reading of God's Word, the study of God's Word, and a normal intellectual process of thinking about what you have read and applying it to your life. Meditation in the Bible has nothing at all to do with deep breathing techniques, sitting quietly in a yoga, lotus position. Those are all from pagan religions.
12: So what you're saying is, used in a pagan context, these practices are simply the doorway to communicating with evil spirits. Brought into the Christian context, it's still the same doorway.
13: It's an evil doorway, and it is downright dangerous.
12: So you can't Christianize it by bringing it into Christianity?
13: If you study the Old Testament, constantly the Israelites were trying to adopt pagan religion customs, and constantly God was sending prophets to tell the Israelites, do not practice pagan religion customs,
12: you know,
13: because
12: yoga,
13: it is dangerous.
12: Yoga is really common in Christianity today, shockingly common. It's nothing these days for churches to be offering Christian, what they call Christian yoga. I'm going to read a definition of yoga. Here's a definition of what yoga is. Yoga is a physical, mental and spiritual discipline originating in ancient India. The goal of yoga, or of the person practicing yoga, this is interesting, is the attainment of a state of perfect spiritual insight and tranquility while meditating on the Hindu concept of divinity or Brahman. The word is associated with meditative practices in Hinduism, Jainism, and Buddhism. Can something like that really be brought into a church? Now this is the pathway to Satan we're now using as the pathway to Jesus. Doesn't look like that would be possible, does it?
13: The very word yoga comes from Sanskrit, and it is connected with the English word yoke. Mm-hmm. Jesus told us that we should be yoked to him because his burden is light and his yoke is easy. True Christian yoga is to be yoked to Jesus. The yoga of the Hindu religion is a system of spiritual practice whose goal is to yoke you to the gods of Hinduism. There are hundreds of pagan deities in Hinduism, and the goal of yoga is to yoke or connect you or to bring about a state of union. The word yoga literally means union, union with the gods of Hinduism. The whole goal of salvation is to deliver us from the satanic, pagan, evil forces that are out there.
12: Absolutely. I'll be back with Will Barron and more in just a moment.
10: 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You'll be glad you did.
12: I'm glad you've joined me today on It Is Written. I'm John Bradshaw. My special guest today is best-selling author Will Barron, whose book, Deceived by the New Age, has been very, very successful in exposing what are essentially lies of the enemy of souls, lies that have crept into Christianity and are being accepted by many people today as truth. Will, just a moment ago, we were speaking about yoga. Let's carry on with that, because this is something that Christian churches are embracing and offering to their members and offering to the community. I'm going to read another definition here, if you don't mind. Kundalini yoga is a physical, mental, and spiritual discipline for developing strength, awareness, character, and consciousness. So far, that sounds innocuous enough. Practices call it the yoga of awareness because it focuses primarily on practices that expand sensory awareness and intuition in order to raise individual consciousness, and here's where it gets very fascinating, and merge it with the infinite consciousness of God Brahman. There's nothing subtle about that. Christians are grabbing hold of this?
13: Some are. The most advanced type of yoga would be Kundalini yoga. Within Hinduism, the very word Kundalini is a reference to the uncoiling of the serpent power. So now, we're not just talking about physical exercises. We're talking about, within Hindu yoga, language that is saying that there is a serpent power inside of you, and there is a serpent power that the God consciousness can inspire within you, and that this power can bring you yogic powers or mystical powers and have mystical consciousness experiences. Now, John, let me ask you, where do you think serpent power comes from? This is part of mainstream Hinduism.
12: There's nothing subtle about that idea of the serpent. As Christians, we go back to the Garden of Eden and recognize this was the tool of Satan to bring sin and misery and death into the world. And when we think about this, how is it possible that we can put a Christianizing on? How can we baptize this and talk about what's essentially take something from the realm of myth? It has nothing to do with the reality of Christianity. It's mythical in as much as some of these things that are talked about have no basis in biblical fact, but real in the sense that there is an enemy who is an expert at deception.
13: The tragedy is that Most Christians that get involved in yoga will start out with hatha yoga, which is the physical exercises, the breathing postures, the stretching exercises, and this is promoted by New Agers as a means of attaining better health.
12: Is it true? Are there benefits? And it seems to me it would be good for us to stretch and so forth, get that sort of exercise.
13: It probably is. There probably is a benefit of exercise value with that type of hatha yoga.
12: Okay.
13: However.
12: Yeah, but I've got to ask you this, you see, and I think this is the however. Someone's watching this right now, they say, I pastor a church. Or I'm the women's ministry leader or something like that. And we do yoga and we just get the ladies or the men to stretch. And we're doing this and we're finding that people are being helped.
13: The danger is that this type of yoga invariably leads to transcendental type meditation. And it is the practice of this transcendental meditation that opens people up to demonic influence. This is a Hindu mystical occult practice, and I suggest that people keep away from it. There are many other exercises you can practice without getting involved in what is essentially a Hindu spiritual practice.
12: I've read some interesting articles about yoga recently. One of them, and this is interesting. One of these articles about yoga said that not every yoga teacher is qualified to teach yoga, and we're talking the stretching aspects. You can hurt yourself doing that. And this was an article on a mainstream website saying, please be careful, it's not everything you think. But when they were, the photograph of them showed when they had finished, they were sitting in the, you'll tell me what the position
13: the
12: is
13: lotus
12: called.
13: Position.
12: Oh, it is the lotus
13: position.
12: Right. They were sitting in the lotus position with their hands held just so. There was more to it than just stretching.
13: This is a spiritual exercise, a very dangerous spiritual exercise.
12: So for Christians who believe, we can do this just for the physical benefits. You are saying you cannot possibly disentangle the spiritual danger from any physical benefits.
13: That is correct. There are other ways of having spiritual exercises. There are other methods of stretching. There are other methods of dynamically exercising. My suggestion, my recommendation, my plea, keep away from yoga.
12: And you know, you've written the book, Deceived by the New Age. You know whereof you speak.
13: Yes.
12: I respect that and appreciate that very much. Let's move to another subject here. The Wiccan religion, if we can call it that, very fast growing. It's growing in number of adherents and in acceptance in society today. There is a British author who has written a number of books dealing with a young fellow whose name was Harry Potter. Now, a lot of people have spoken about Harry Potter. This isn't new. The Harry Potter books are all over now, but they're still everywhere. Many parents, even Christian parents, were saying, at least my kid is reading. At least my child is enjoying literature now. Can these books be innocuous and harmless when in the hands of Christians?
13: I would say my major plunge into New Age spirituality occurred through reading fiction occult books.
12: Can they be harmless, or are they always harmful?
13: I believe they're always harmful.
12: Okay. You became, it says on the cover of your book, a New Age priest. You were a card-carrying, fully paid up, totally immersed, giving your life to this New Age movement. You began through books and movies.
13: Yes.
12: That's where it began.
13: Occult books and occult movies, yes.
12: Now, there's someone who's saying, now you're saying that my kid's going to turn into a devil because he's reading Harry Potter books. I don't think we're saying that every child is going to slide all the way to hell because he or she looked at a book. So explain to me why these books are so harmful and why we cannot just pass them off as harmless fiction.
13: Because the books are really not fully fiction. They're what we would call faction. They're fiction books, but they are based on genuine occult information, occult experience and occult teachings and occult spiritual practice. What happened to me when I started to look at occult movies and started to read occult books, and in my heart, I had a sense that this isn't just fiction. There is something real about the message in these books. And it was my striving, my goal to find the real power. Although I started out reading fiction books, I migrated over into reading non-fiction occult books, because I was looking for that kind of power. Kids will read Harry Potter books, and kids relate to Harry Potter, to the challenges that he had to make sense out of his life, to make meaning out of his life, to have purpose in life, and to have power over your life. And they will want that same power, that same meaning. And invariably, having been subjected to the fiction aspect, they will then start going to bookstores and looking for the real books on Wicca or the witchcraft religion.
12: It seems to me, too, I could boil it down and make it this simple. You read about Superman, and you say, wouldn't it be great to be able to fly? Wouldn't it be cool to be able to be as strong as Superman? But we're never going to be able to fly, and we're never going to bend steel bars in our hands. But a child will read Harry Potter and say, wouldn't it be cool to be able to do some of that stuff? The fact of the matter is, a kid could do some of that
13: stuff. He could, yes. Through occult practices, you do have the power to do what is done in the Harry Potter books.
12: Will, it's explosive stuff. It's very powerful, and it's very real. I'm looking forward to coming back in just a moment and speaking more with Will Barron about the New Age or the new spirituality and how it's impacting and infiltrating Christianity. More right ahead.
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12: Thanks for joining me today on It Is Written. With me, best-selling author Will Barron, whose book, Deceived by the New Age. It wasn't written yesterday. It's been out for 20 years now. What's so interesting about this book, a best-selling book, is that its warnings sounded 20 years ago are more relevant today even than they were two decades ago. Are you surprised by that, Will? You blew the whistle on the New Age movement two decades ago, but it's present in Christianity more strongly now than it's ever been. Are you surprised by that?
13: Not at all, because all this has been prophesied in the Bible. The Bible does prophesy that there will be apostasy in the last days. It prophesies that Satan will be at work with greater power, with greater deceivableness, and we are now seeing it infiltrate more strongly in the Christian church than ever before. And in our regular secular world, New Age is no longer weird. It is no longer offbeat. It is now becoming mainstream part of American culture and culture throughout the world.
12: Where do we see it in American culture? Give me an example of where you would say here and here and here, this is where we see New Age phenomena accepted.
13: For example, a lot of people are aware that physical fitness leads to good health.
12: Sure.
13: But if you look at the advertisements for these different fitness centers, they all promote yoga and they all promote meditation as a form of relaxation. Within the health professions now, you have a lot of alternative healthcare practitioners at work within mainstream medical practice who are now using mystical power and mystical energies as a means of endeavoring to produce healing. So you find it in the health professions.
12: Yes, you do.
13: Within psychology, a lot of psychologists now are adopting New Age philosophies as part of their psychology discipline.
12: I was very surprised speaking with someone close to me recently who was very ill, describing the sort of treatment being experienced, and it was mystical. She runs her hand up my back and she can find the energy centers and she tells me where the energy's up or down. And this doesn't have any basis in science. It's not scientific. You can't prove this stuff. It's clearly mystical.
13: Yes.
12: And it came directly from the New Age.
13: Yes. It's part of the mainstreaming of the New Age spirituality movement.
12: What you've already told me, too, is that the New Age movement has been on a mission to mainstream itself.
13: Absolutely.
12: Been very successful, hasn't it?
13: Yes.
12: Why are people buying it? The person who told me this, there's a rational thinker, a clear thinker, a scientific thinker, now also was very sick. Why are people falling for this?
13: Because satanic power is real. These healers through the agency of Satan's demons, do have certain powers. And we know from the book of Revelation that there will be signs, miracles, and wonders manifested by Satan and his devils. So when people go to a New Age practitioner who may not be practicing under this word New Age, they're just practicing what they call alternative therapies or natural therapies, they are using demonic power, and this power can be felt. There can be sensations, there can be feelings of warmth or feelings of relaxation. The demonic spirits are able to beam that kind of power upon people, and it looks like it works in the short term. But I know from personal experience, the longer that I was involved in the New Age, the sicker I became.
12: Christians have, and rightly so, at least many Christians, a desire to get closer to God, to know God better, to enrich their spiritual life. I've heard some talk about something called contemplative prayer. Can you unpack that for me? This contemplative prayer, what's involved in that, and are there dangers in contemplative prayer?
13: Well, I think it is good that Christians want to get close to God, want to know God, want to experience God, want to have intimacy with God. This is wonderful. The danger is that the contemplative prayer movement has adopted Eastern mysticism techniques as a means of trying to get closer to God. And these are very, very dangerous. And I don't believe for one moment that it is God's will that you use pagan Hindu mystical meditation techniques as a means of getting closer to the God of the Bible.
12: Speaking of the God of the Bible, Will, are there any biblical principles or a couple of Bible verses that you would recommend as being guiding principles to help people steer clear of the New Age, new spirituality corruptions, and stay close to Jesus in this troubled world?
13: What comes to my mind is the way Jesus lived and the spirituality that Jesus had. In all the dialogue that Jesus had with the Pharisees and the Sadducees and the priests, he constantly referred to the scriptures. Constantly. He would say, "It is written."
12: That's right.
13: If we want to know God, we can know God through the scriptures.
12: If we stand on the word of God, we're always going to be okay, aren't we?
13: Absolutely, yes.
12: Will Barron, you wrote this marvelous book, Deceived by the New Age. I'm very thankful for it. I'm thankful that it has helped many people find their way out of the New Age, out of what today we call the new spirituality, and to Jesus. I'm thankful for what God has done in your life, and I'm very, very thankful that you've been here today to share with people watching It Is Written some of what God has done for you. Thank you very much.
13: Thank you.
12: I'd like to encourage you to go to our website, itiswritten.com, where you will find additional material from Will Barron, material that we've not had time to include in today's program. And also remember, this is part two of a two-part series. Part one can be seen at our website, itiswritten.com/television. Today we've been talking about a very important topic, something that affects many, many people, and something that is confronting Christianity today. Will, thanks for joining us. But what I know, before we go, there are many people that are wanting us and needing us to pray for them right now and ask for God's special power to be delivered from the New Age, or that family members might be delivered as you were by the grace of God. Let's pray together, can we? Our Father in heaven, we thank you for that great promise in the Bible. It says, "Greater is he that is in you than he that is in the world." I pray that you would guide us on a clear path, a safe path, on the narrow path that avoids the pitfalls and the potholes of this new spirituality or the New Age movement. Certainly there are things that you can bring into our lives to deepen our relationship with you. But I pray that you will keep us from the bad, keep us from the dangerous. And I know that right now there are people saying, "Lord, free me, freedom, Lord." And people who are crying out and saying, "Lord, free my son or my daughter, free my brother or my sister." Let your power work in those lives. We thank you that we can be sure in you. Keep us, please. Preserve us until the coming of Jesus. We ask you in Jesus' name. Amen.
13: Amen.
12: The Bible tells us that there's a battle raging, a battle for the supremacy of planet Earth.
14: a spiritual battle, and we're caught in the middle of it. But God hasn't left us to battle the forces of evil on our own. 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And until then, remember, it is written, man shall not live by bread alone, but by every word that proceeds from the mouth of God.
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0: This is HeartWise, offering practical tips and time-proven guidelines to make your life healthier, happier, and more fulfilling. 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I'm your HeartWise host, Charles Mills. It's got to be one of the most misunderstood beings on this earth. Some say it's great. Others warn of dire consequences if it's included in the diet. What's the truth? Actually, we should be asking, what's the scientific evidence? Let's talk with Dr. James Markham, founder director of HeartWise Ministries, about soy and science. Dr. Markham, enlighten us.
1: Well, thanks for having me on, Charles. And as a cardiologist, it's been interesting, my journey. I've learned a lot about the place to treat symptoms. Mm-hmm. But over the last few years, I realized to be a good cardiologist, you have to have much, much more knowledge. Yes. You have to have some knowledge of how the brain works, since that affects your heart. You have to have knowledge of how the gut works, since that affects the heart. Everything is so interrelated in the body. And it's just not as simple as one chemical reaction. Everything works together in ways that we don't even understand. And one of these ways that we want to understand

0: been eaten for thousands of years, and that we scarf down to the tune of 4.5 billion a year worth of tofu. Veggie burgers, protein bars, adamane and yogurt, everything. Could it be harmful? Yeah. So that's a question we want to ask here and to try to answer scientifically based on logic. Mm-hmm. Okay. Mm-hmm. So that's what we're going to answer here, Charles. So here we go.
1: I have been in countries where soy forms the absolute foundation of people's diets.
0: And really, you know, in looking back this and trying to look at it from a balanced standpoint with no biases. Okay. Mm-hmm. Well, I started researching it and you look back and a lot of people originally were convinced that soy was a great food for preventing cancer. Hmm. And there was a lot of original evaluation on that. And that's because, you know, the women in Japan, China, Singapore, soy was a real staple in those diets. Yes. And they have a lower rate of breast cancer. Well, in 1996, there was another study that suggested that the soy protein and the isoflavone compounds in the soybean, they were what stimulated the body to produce estrogen. And estrogen, of course, increased the cancer risk. Yes. So that study came out in about 1996. And that study did an incredible amount of harm to women because now that it was interpreted way out of proportion, this started to scare everyone. Mm-hmm. And I looked at that study, and they looked at the breast fluid of 24 women who for 6 months ate no soy and for 6 months ate 37 grams a day of soy protein. Mm-hmm. And that's what you get about a pound of tofu, okay? But studies that try to collect fluid from the breast are real tricky. Sometimes there's not enough. Someday there's cells in the fluid. It's a very tricky study. And then a study came out after that in 2013 that actually contradicted that early result. So really what came down to, the bottom line is this. More soy made no difference. Mm. And less than half the women were able to provide enough fluid, and it really didn't damage anything at all. Mm-hmm. That sort of said, well, the estrogen sort of debunked that, but they made such a big deal about it. Now, Mark Messina of Loma Linda University came out with a study. Messina is a leading authority on soy, okay, and he consults for soys all around it. And his bottom line, and he probably knows more about soy than anything else, the evidence shows right now that soy foods don't seem to increase or decrease the risk of breast cancer in Western women. Mm-hmm. 10 different studies that track these. So that theory has sort of been debunked at this point. But in 4 studies that tracked 130,000 women in Japan, China, and Singapore, they found that those who got this chemical called isoflavones from their food were 24% less likely to be diagnosed with breast cancers than who got the least. Mm-hmm. So the bottom line is that it's the isoflavones that you get in food that seems to be very helpful for that. So I thought that was very interesting on the estrogen issue. Mm-hmm. Now, another issue that comes up, soy will destroy your thyroid. But the real story, if you look at the evidence-based studies, that eating soy food doesn't harm the thyroid glands of most people. And that comes out of the Mayo Clinic. So again, they studied the soy isoflavones. They do interfere with an enzyme that helps the thyroid make the chemical called T4. However, soy foods had no impact on levels of T4 or TSH. So that's when they isolated them, it seemed to have an effect. But when they ate the whole food, it didn't have an effect. So they were sort of manipulating this. Now, they did find that soy foods, they make people with hypothyroidism more likely to become more thyroid problems. Mm-hmm. But that is, again, they sort of make things out much bigger than it is. Mm-hmm. Soy will destroy your thyroid. Well, no, soy does not destroy your thyroid, okay? Mm-hmm. And the studies have shown very strongly on it. Another big factor is masculinity. You've heard that one.
1: Oh, yes.
0: Soy powder will take away your masculinity. So again, the assumption is that plant estrogens in soy must be interfering with men's testosterone. So basically, I looked at the different trials, and look, there's about 14 out there. And they've looked at the range of testosterone level in who consume different amounts of soy protein or placebo for 25 days to 4 years. And in all 14 of these good studies, testosterone levels did not differ between the two groups.
1: Mm.
0: So these claims about masculinity and thyroid, a lot of it's a little bit of a scare. And tests reveal that when we look at the blood estrogens, they're not as bad as were thought. Now, another rap that soy's had is on fertility. You know, you can't be fertile

0: if you're taking soy products. And they have this comment I read in the Globe and Mail: tofu a day, the sperm goes away. Okay. And that was, again, they got that from a 2008 study that looked at the Harvard School of Public Health. They looked at 99 male patients at a Boston fertility clinic, and they found that the total sperm count and sperm quality were the same in those who reported consuming the most soy feeds as in those who said they never had soy at all. So it's not as bad as we think about it.
1: Dr. Marker, where are these reports coming from? I mean, it's almost sounds like there's some kind of movement here trying to keep people from eating soy. For what reason? Why are they doing it?
0: Well, you know, that's a good question here, Charles. And, you know, we're going to get to the bottom line before we're done.
1: Yeah.
0: But I think it comes down to, I don't know, is it about money? Is it about creating worry and fear? But remember, the soy bean has been around forever.
1: Yes.
0: And in my research, and we're going to talk after the break about, you know, the nutrient and the cognition rap that's been out there.
1: Yeah.
0: And then we're going to talk about the benefits of soy. And then we are going to talk about perhaps processed soy might be what we're really leaning towards being the problem. Pure soy, but more processed soy. And that's where my leadings and study has led me. I don't think it's the real soy stuff. It's when you overprocess the soy, put a lot of other things in it, that might, you know, diminish the benefits of the real soy.
1: Well, I think you're onto something there, and we're going to talk about that in more detail. Yep, the more I think about it, the more I think you're onto something there, Dr. Markham. We'll take a short break, and when we come back, Dr. James Markham will continue talking about soy, its benefits, its dangers, and there may be some under certain circumstances, and we'll talk about that on our return, so stay right where you are.

0: Hey, Sam, look out your window. What do you see?
1: Well, I see trees, grass, cars, buildings, and some kind of bird.
0: Do you know that there are things out there that are so small that you can only see them with a microscope, and they can kill you?
1: Are you trying to cheer me up?
0: They're called germs, and there are 100 million of them right out there just waiting to make you sick.
1: I'm already sick. That's why you came to visit me.
0: I was reading in a book that there is something we can do to fight those germs. And I'm not talking about medicine or getting a shot. Do you know what that is?
1: Close the window?
0: We can be happy.
1: Happy? You mean as in ha-ha happy?
0: That's right. When we have a positive attitude and we aren't grouchy or angry all the time, we help our bodies fight germs because our immune system is working harder than when we're sad or depressed. So are you happy, Sam?
1: I was until you started talking about germs.
0: King Solomon said that happiness can fight disease.
1: Solomon? The Bible guy?
0: Yes. I learned a Bible verse last year that says, "A cheerful heart is good medicine, but a crushed spirit dries up the bones." That's Proverbs 17:22. What do you think about that?
1: I think I need to lie down again. I feel my bones drying up.
0: Well, you just go to sleep and I'll come back and visit you later. Sam, I've got to make you happy so you can heal faster.
1: You're a true friend, Rico. Like the Bible says, he who lets a sick friend sleep makes his bones better.
0: Where is that found?
1: Sam 5:2.
0: I thought so.
2: God has given us everything we need to be healthy inside and out. During Creation Week, he established a health plan for every creature on earth. To learn more about healthy living and about the God who created us all, go to KidsBibleInfo.com. That's KidsBibleInfo.com. This program was brought to you by the Children's Ministries Department of the General Conference of Seventh-day Adventists. Welcome back to the program. I'm your host, Charles Mills. Our guest today is Dr. James Markham, founder, director of HeartWise Ministries. And by the way, I want to invite you, listener, to the heartwiseministries.org website. You can listen to these programs, read Dr. Markham's blog. There is all kinds of information right there for you to enjoy that will increase your health and the health of your family. That's at heartwiseministries.org. Okay, soy. We're talking about soy today. Yeah. Dr. Markham, you have said that the studies have shown that the masculinity problems, the fertility problems, the breast cancer problems, the thyroid problems have really been debunked by new studies that have been very conclusive in the fact that soy is not doing damage to these areas.
3: I had two more areas, Charles, if I could. Yeah, two more areas of myths that are out there. One of the myths that's floating around the cancerdefeated.com website is soy blocks vitamin and mineral absorption, denying your body the health and building tools it needs. These are actually statements that are outside on the website. Well, the real story is this. Raw soybeans contain phytic acid, and this phytic acid can interfere with the body's ability to absorb minerals like iron and zinc. But soaking, fermenting, cooking, and other processing reduce this level dramatically, okay? So any phytic acid that's left doesn't seem to impair mineral absorption. So they take things out of context and make a big story out of it, okay? For example, in this issue, research in a study gave 69 menopausal women 40 grams a day of soy protein that was either rich or poor in these isoflavones, or 40 grams of milk protein. After 6 months, all the women had similar blood levels of iron and hemoglobin. So it didn't seem to affect the absorption of zinc or iron. There were no difference. So that was another one that I think was debunked. Now, another anti-soy activist out there has made this rap. If we want to protect our brains, we might not want to consume a lot of soy. So, I mean, it's out there, Charles, and everyone's confused. No one knows what to believe. Well, in 2000, a University of Hawaii researcher reported that among more than 3,300 Japanese American men, those who ate two or more servings of tofu a week during middle age, were at greater risk of cognitive decline and brain atrophy. That was the story that generated that statement. Out of Hawaii, 3,300 tofu a week did this. Well, then they looked at another group, Indonesians, sort of like Hawaiians, but they found conflicting results there. So to see whether soy affects memory or thinking, researchers needed to pit against a soy-less placebo. And that's what Wendy Mack, the professor of preventive medicine at University of South Columbia. So in 2011, just a few years ago, she and her colleagues, they assigned 313 healthy women aged 45 to 92 to, again, consume 24 grams a day of either soy protein with the isoflavones or milk protein. And after 2.5 years, the soy takers scored no differently than the dairy takers on a battery of cognitive tests. A group of Dutch scientists, again, found no difference on the similar tests when they gave people soy protein as well. I guess sometimes the data can be manipulated. It creates a lot of hype. But now, let's in the time we have left, let's talk with soy with benefits.
2: Yes,
3: okay?
2: Yes, by all means.
3: Not everyone's scared of soy. There's some people go out of the way to get it. Here's sort of some things what soy can do. And I want to recommend, if you do have soy, try not to get as much processed soy. Yeah. You know, try to get the real stuff. As far as menopausal women, Maryland's Chris DMO says, it's clear that soy and its isoflavones protect against hot flashes in women during menopause. So they looked at it. It's the isoflavones that do that. So if you're a menopausal woman having hot flashes, soy is good for you. They reported in their study of 1,200 women, 21% fewer hot flashes. Well, that's good. I want less hot flashes.
2: Yeah.
3: Well, about cardiovascular disease, okay? Well, in 1999, the FDA showed that 25 grams of soy protein a day lowers cholesterol levels enough to reduce the risk of heart disease. So that's pretty strong there. Then another study, the Women's Soy Health Study, and they gave 325 healthy postmenopausal women. Again, they gave that soy protein, and they found that it was another thing that wasn't damaging to the blood vessels, actually very healthy. So the bottom line is eating soy-based food in place of red meat as a substitute does help lower your risk of cholesterol, cardiovascular, and risk of colon cancer. The question is the soy substitute what's doing it or eating less red meat that's doing
2: it? Yes.
3: But I would rather have people eating a healthy product than an unhealthy product.
2: Yeah.
3: So now what about bones? Okay. So it helps cardiovascular health, definitely helps menopause. The evidence that soy can protect women's bone, that hasn't been very impressive. You know, some people say soy helps the bones. In two studies, they look at people taking soy every day. They haven't really shown that it has a major impact on bone health. And sometimes the soy claims this as well. But the bottom line, beans are good. Try to eat less, process them. They can be very beneficial. The part that seems to be the most helpful are the isoflavones. Soy does not knock your thyroid out. It doesn't make you think very poorly. All these things that you hear, some of them with a grain of salt, and really look at the evidence out there. If you do eat soy, it's better than eating animal products.
2: Yes.
3: If you are eating soy, it's better to eat real soy, and the less processed soy is better for you as well.
2: Now, of course, you mentioned the phony bologna, the fake meats made out of soy products. Are they in the same category as tofu? Is tofu better than the fake meats?
3: Yes. If you can study into it, anything that's less processed and less chemicalized is better than anything that's more chemicalized. But at the same time, would you rather have a thing that has a lot of chemicals or a piece of meat? The answer would be the soy product would be better than the meat product.
2: Well, you bring out a very important point here, and I want our listeners to really catch on to this thing that anything you do, do at whatever level to move away from the standard American diet, which is heavily into the dairy and into the red meat and all the other kinds of meats, anything you do to move away from that, to reduce that and move toward health, you are going to see benefits. And the further you move along that journey, the more benefits you're going to see. So that's wonderful news that it happens right away. You start seeing the benefits right away. And I've got a message for our listeners. And Dr. Markham, I think you'll back me up. As you start this journey, as you cut out the red meat and start eating the phony bologna, as you start moving away from that, you're going to start feeling so good. You're going to go, hey, this is working pretty good.
3: Yep.
2: I think I'll do more. Wouldn't you say, Dr. Markham?
3: I would, Charles. And I want to debunk the fact out there that people said, oh, people that eat the healthy stuff, the healthy soy, the healthy that stuff, they try to downplay it. Oh, it's bad too. It's bad. It's killing you.
2: Yeah.
3: Well, I think part of that's coming from the other side that doesn't want you to do that.
2: Yes,
3: you know, they plant people out there to debunk healthier foods.
2: Yeah.
3: But healthier foods are healthier foods. And that's exactly right, Charles. And I wanted to talk about soy today to let people know it's not not the bad thing that everyone says it is. Yeah. No, it's not. The evidence is not there. It's better than eating that type of diet, and you're exactly right. That's what we want people, the direction we want to head them, and there's real evidence that proves this.

0: Dr. Markham, you know, we tell people to go to heartwiseministries.org website often. What will people find there that will help them on this journey? When they start taking these baby steps, what are they going to find at Heartwise Ministries that will help along that journey?
1: Lots of places to help, Charles. There's a bevy now of radio programs. You have probably made more health radio programs with great professionals from all over the world than anyone else out there. So they can download those at any time. We have television programs if they like to see stuff. They can ask the doctor questions. Yes. We have a place where you can actually participate in the ministry by reviewing restaurants for us and writing reviews from us from all over the country. People are sending those in because we believe that if you're out there, you know, want a place to eat that's healthier, that's better than eating the other side.
0: Yes.
1: People are doing that. But one of the most important parts of the website is the prayer page, where people with specific needs and specific problems, both health problems and addiction problems, they go and other people pray for that person on a daily basis. And I just really believe in the power of prayer and the power that God to change lives and do things. That's probably one of the most valuable aspects of our website, in my opinion, right there.
0: Are you prescribing prayer, Dr. Markham?
1: Yes, I am, Charles. It's a treatment that gets you in communication with the great physician who can create in you a new mind. Prayer is one type of worship, which Dr. Andrew Newberg has said creates these new neural pathways. It's scientifically proven that whether you worship in prayer or service or the word or nature, those are all valuable things to changing your entire chemistry of the body. Those are things we want to emphasize. We don't want to, you know, get people so worried about, oh, I'm eating a good thing, it's killing me, you know, that kind of stuff. No, soy is something we want. That's the message of today, and our website continues. That's why we call it HeartWise. We want people to be smart. We want people to understand things, and our Savior will lead us to those type of revelations.
0: What a joy it is to have that website available to us and also to have God's Word available to us, because you're basically, throughout all of these programs and through all of the ministries that you do, Dr. Markham, you're basically saying, hey, God had the right idea to begin with. When He created us, when He formed us, when He put us together on that creation day, He said, okay, I'm going to make this and I'm going to surround this new person, this Adam, this Eve, and all of their descendants after this, I'm going to surround them with what they need to be healthy, to be happy, to have a clear mind, to have a firmly beating heart, to have a digestive system that works. I'm going to put all of those things around them. And guess what we have done all this time, Dr. Markham? We've moved further and further away from that ideal. And HeartWise Ministries and all of the programs that we do and all of the material we have available are trying to bring us back to what God had in mind. And I find a great deal of comfort in that thought. And I want to thank you, Dr. Markham, not only for what you do as a ministry, but what you do personally for the people that come in contact with you. I know I've talked to your patients. I know. And they say, this man has something unique and special. And I want to thank you for that, Dr. Markham.
1: My pleasure, Charles. And I want to let people know that, you know, we have some of the best minds in the world contributing to HeartWise at this point. Yes. You know, you've interviewed people with great insights. I want to encourage you to go to see what they have to say too, and then go to the great physician and make sure it all makes sense when you compare it yourself. So
0: amen.
1: I just want to say, just keep up the good work, and one step at a time, let the Savior lead us, and He will take us to that ultimate healing we all desire.
0: Amen to that. Wow. Until next time, this is Charles Mills along with Dr. James Markham, inviting you to remain what?
1: HeartWise.
0: HeartWise. 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
5: Hi, I'm Johnny Erickson Tata. The reason I love using Scripture in my prayers is because the Word of God is alive and active. When you infuse it into your prayers, you are imparting life and power into your petitions. And since the Word is truth and the enemy is a liar, prayers like that are a direct assault against the devil's tactics. Jeremiah chapter 23 says that God's Word is like a hammer that breaks a rock in pieces. But I like to think of it as a jackhammer. When I face a wall of someone's hostility, when I want to dismantle a stronghold in the life of a friend, using God's Word in prayer is like a wrecking ball, demolishing rocks of resistance and shattering every stone that the devil throws at you. Friend, if you would like to pray more confidently, then weave Bible verses into your prayers. Then, watch God work powerfully in the lives of those you love.
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6: Now a look at your evening weather on Columbia Christian Talk Radio. Intermittent clouds today with a high near 93 and lows around 74. Partly sunny with thunderstorms tomorrow with a high of 91 and lows around 72. For your Saturday, thunderstorms with a high near 85 and lows around 70. And for Sunday, thunderstorms with a high near 91 and lows around 72. That's your evening weather on Columbia Christian Talk Radio.
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8: 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Breitbart reports Iranian forces damage U.S. warplanes in a raid on an airbase in Jordan. Over the phone, he told News Nation there's no truth to that. Turning Points USA is holding an event in Utah tonight. Remember conservative activist Charlie Kirk for the one-year anniversary of his assassination. The Kirk-founded organization said a deliberate act of remembrance will take place at Utah Valley University in Orem. Severe weather threat set to affect millions from Texas to New Jersey today. Storm set to move across the Appalachians through the day before getting to the mid-Atlantic. One of the pilots in the deadly plane crash at Miami International Airport thought they were going too fast before they landed. Data from the cockpit voice recorder was released yesterday. It also appears to show some indecisiveness in that landing. I'm Jim Miller. To find out more about Trinity Debt Management, call 800-760-8552.
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0: Today, I thought I would talk about something that's dear, I think, to all of us in one form or another. Music that touches the heart. To each his own, but we all are touched at times by music, and music comes in a thousand forms. For every occasion there is on earth, there is music that goes with the occasion. Today you can even send emails with little special cards with music attached. Did you know that? Music. Back in 1 Samuel, Old Testament, we find music was very important to a king. His name was King Saul. I think most of you know the story. In chapter 16 of 1 Samuel, beginning with verse 17, it says, "And Saul said unto his servants, provide me now a man that can play well and bring him to me."
10: And then answered one of his servants and said, Behold, I have seen a son of Jesse that is cunning and playing the harp. Sort of like the guitar maybe today. A lyre or a lyre, as some might refer to it today. A stringed instrument obviously had a different sound to it. But it evidently had some comfort to it as well. And the king was asking for someone to come and play the harp. And so it was that the individual, the servant of Saul, said that David, this servant, son of Jesse, can not only play the harp, he's a mighty man, he's a man of war, he's a prudent man in matters, and a comely person, and the Lord is also with him. Wherefore Saul sent messengers unto Jesse and said, Send me David thy son, which is with the sheep. Interesting, he was wasting his talent on sheep. Playing his harp and singing to sheep. Can you imagine that? Wherefore Saul sent messengers, and David came and stood before him, and he loved him greatly, and he became his armor bearer. And Saul sent to Jesse, saying, Let David, I pray thee, stand before me, for he hath found favor in my sight. So he left the little herds, the little flocks, those that he'd been practicing his music on, and now came into the court of the king to practice on the king what he had been practicing with the sheep. Interestingly enough, God does great things for individuals who have quiet time, who have time to observe nature. Have you noticed that? Individuals such as Moses, who spent 40 years with sheep so that he might spend the next 40 years with people who were much like sheep. Amen? But he could practice what he learned for 40 years, and so it was with David. He had practiced with the little sheep, and he had learned to write music and beautiful lyrics, and the songs flowed to the sheep. And now he comes into the court, and now he has an opportunity of singing to the king. And it came to pass, the scriptures say, that when the evil spirit, and the Bible says from God, was upon Saul. I don't believe that God has an evil spirit, do you? No, it was though he were cursed by

God because he was not following God, so he saw it as God was cursing him. No, beloved, if we walk with God, God does not curse us. God's will, have you noticed that? And so it was with Saul. He was not walking with God, and so he presumes that this is a spirit evil from God that comes upon him, and he calls for David. David takes his harp, he plays with his hands, and Saul, the scriptures say, was refreshed and was well, and the evil spirit departed from him. Can music do that to you? Can music take a disquieted spirit, or a spirit that perhaps might be troubled and depressed, and cause the depression to lift just by turning some music on? A certain CD, a certain tape, it has for me. In 2 Chronicles, we find another interesting little biblical passage about music. And then upon Jehaziel, 2 Chronicles chapter 20 is where the story is found, a Levite came, the Spirit of the Lord, in the midst of the congregation, and he said, "Hearken, ye all Judah, and ye inhabitants of Jerusalem, and thou king of Jehoshaphat, thus saith the Lord unto you." Here is a young man, obviously a Levite, a man who loved to sing, a man to whom God had given the gift of music, obviously, for the Levites were musical individuals, it seems, throughout Scripture. And he now is speaking not only to all of Judah, but also to the head himself, Jehoshaphat. And he says, "Be not afraid." Why should he be afraid? Because there were three powers that had raised themselves up against Judah. There was Moab, Ammon, and Mount Seir, who had raised up a threefold battle, if you please, against Judah. Judah was completely surrounded by three powers. Sort of reminds me of the book of Revelation under the seven last plagues, when there are three powers that unite together and form a circle, as it were, around God's remnant final people. Interesting, fascinating story here. And this young Levite says, "Be not afraid nor dismayed by reason of this great multitude, for the battle is not yours, but God's." Have you ever noticed that in your own life, the many times we find ourselves doing battle, and it's not our battle? Why are we so intense? Why do we get so frustrated? Why do we get so worked up? Why do we get so intense over the battles of this world when God is saying, "Let it alone. It's not your battle. It's mine." If we could learn to trust, as Jehoshaphat did that day, if we could learn to trust as Judah did that day, if we could learn to trust as that young man trusted, my, what a different church we'd have today. Letting God fight our battles for us. The young Levite said, "Tomorrow go down against them. Go on out against your enemies. Behold, they come up by the cliff of Ziz. And ye shall find them there at the end of the brook, before the wilderness of Jeruel. Now you shall not need to fight in this battle, so set yourself, stand ye still, and see the salvation of the Lord with you. O Judah and Jerusalem, fear not, be not dismayed. Tomorrow go out against them, for the Lord will be with you." I love that counsel. Be not afraid. Go out against your enemies. When Jesus told Paul to write that we should put on the whole armor of God, you notice there was never a back piece. There's a breastplate. There are leggings. There's a helmet. He had a shield and he had a sword. But there was nothing on his back. The simple reality is we never are to turn our back on the enemy. Amen? Don't ever run from the enemy. He'll kill you. You face the enemy. Stand ye still and defy him in the name of Jesus Christ. Let God do the fighting for you, beloved. Well, what's our job? What are we supposed to do? Just stand? Yes, that's what he said. Stand ye still. Set yourself. But something else they did. In 2 Chronicles 20, they rose up early in the morning, went forth into the wilderness of Tekoa. As they went forth, Jehoshaphat stood and said, "Hear me, O Judah, and ye inhabitants of Jerusalem, believe in the Lord your God." That's a prerequisite. "And you'll be established." Secondly, he said, "Believe his prophets and you'll prosper." Beloved, if we are not prospering today, it could be that we've turned our back on God's prophets. If we find ourselves unestablished today and not rooted and firmly established today, it's perhaps because we no longer believe in our God, or maybe we have become our own God.

0: God and are fighting our own battles for ourselves. And when he had consulted with the people, it says he appointed singers unto the Lord, that they should praise the beauty of holiness as they went out before the army, and to say, praise the Lord, for his mercy endureth forever. Is there something wrong with that picture? He consults singers unto the Lord that they should praise the beauty of holiness. Picture it in the morning as they awaken and they go out to face an army that completely surrounds them. And we want you to praise the beauty of holiness. I wonder if Judah that morning sensed the beauty of holiness. As you're looking into the face of an enemy that is bent on your annihilation, do you sense the beauty of holiness? It tells me that there was something that transcended the normal human heart. Perhaps it was that promise of Psalm 91. Fear not the arrow that flies by day. Fear not those who might destroy you, for the angel of the Lord has been sent to protect you. Perhaps they sensed a peace inside and they saw the beauty of deliverance before deliverance ever came. Do you see the deliverance in your life today? Battles that perhaps are surrounding you today to where you're fearful of what's about to strike, and yet you find yourself inside at peace because God will take care of this battle for you, because there is a holiness that he's given you of his beauty. He'll take care of it. Not to worry. He'll take care of it. And so the singers went forth to sing and sing praises of the beauty of God. And when they began to sing, the Bible says, and to praise, the Lord did something. He set ambushments against the children of Moab, Ammon, and Mount Seir, which were come against Judah, and they were smitten. And the Bible says, none of them escaped. Not one enemy left. When they began to sing praises to God, God set ambushments against the three powers, and they turned on one another and destroyed each other, and Judah never had to raise a sword. They raised their voice in singing. Singing brings heaven down here. Singing somehow touches the chords of heaven, and heaven listens when we sing. I'll turn with me to Psalm real quickly. Psalm 150. David, that one who spent the years with the sheep. Here's one of his songs that he wrote. Listen to the words of this song. Strange. He describes music as he's singing the music. Psalm 150, the last of the Psalms. A little P.S., just in case you didn't get it. I want to put a little music postscript, if you please. Praise ye the Lord. Praise God in his sanctuary. Praise him in the firmament of his power. Praise him in his mighty acts. Praise him according to his excellent greatness. Praise him with the sound of the trumpet. Praise him with the psaltery and harp. Praise him with the timbrel and dance. Praise him with stringed instruments and organs. Praise him upon the loud cymbals. Praise him upon the high sounding cymbals. Let everything that hath breath praise the Lord. Praise ye the Lord. And the people said, amen. Amen. Yes. God loves to be praised. And much of the time, too much of the time, may I dare say, that we spend our time complaining. We spend our time asking God to take away the fearful heart of unbelief. What would happen, beloved, if we turned our hearts towards singing in our deplorable conditions? It might change our whole attitude. We might have an attitude of gratitude instead of saditude. Amen. In the book of Acts, chapter 16, we find another interesting story unfolding now in the New Testament. But the music, the transition goes from old right into the new. And from thence to Philippi, Paul writing here, which is the chief city of that part of Macedonia and a colony. We were in that city abiding certain days, and you know the story. A multitude rose up together against them, and the magistrates rent off their clothes and commanded Paul and Silas to be beaten. They had actually rebuked a woman who had an evil spirit. You remember the story? She was following along behind them saying, "Listen to Paul, listen to Paul. He is of God. He'll show us the way to the kingdom." And she was a false spirit, preaching truth. And Paul finally rebuked her, cast out the demon, and then suddenly she was like everybody else. She no longer could bring in a little bit of money for those who owned her talent. And because money seems to rule everything, the merchants who had used this woman as one of their prophetess now turned on Paul because he had taken away the evil spirit, so she no longer could look in the crystal ball and see anything. And so they turned against them, took them to the leadership of the church and the authorities, and they beat them. And when they had laid many stripes, the Bible says, upon them, they cast them into dungeon, into the prison, charging the jailer to keep them safely. And if he didn't, it would cost him his life. Have you ever been, as it were, cast down because you were doing what was good? Have you ever felt discouraged because you went out to do what God had asked you to do and found that the world was against you? And then when God doesn't come forth for you and doesn't come through for you, do you find yourself discouraged and despondent? And so, perhaps like you, they too were scourged. They were physically, where we are many times verbally. We find ourselves sometimes in prison, prisons of our own making, because we refuse to go out again once we found it's not easy to stand for the right, though the heavens fall. But Paul and Silas, it says, having received such a charge, they were thrust into the inner prison, and their feet were even put in stocks just to make sure that they couldn't get out or escape. You remember what happened at midnight? It says Paul and Silas were praying and sang praises unto God. Can you picture them? Back, bloody. Feet in stocks. Inner sanctum, if you please. Down in the dungeon. The worst part of the Roman cell. And what are they doing? Singing praises to God. Praising God. Is that what you do, beloved, when you find your feet stuck fast and you cannot move? Do you find yourself singing praises to God, or are you in your pity party like so often I find myself? Oh Lord, I'm so sorry. What in the world are you going to do to help me? Please. And we send out a clarion call, 911, and get on the phone committee and tell everybody to pray for me because I'm locked up and my feet won't move. Pray, pray, pray. No, praise, praise, praise is what I'm reading. Not pray, pray, pray. It's praise time. Not prayer time. It's praise time. Because they were called to suffer for Christ. And they were giving Him glory. And as they praised, what happened? It says the prisoners heard them. Nobody praises God in prison. You don't do that. You don't sing in prison. When you go to prison, you write the pastor and say, "Come on in and get me out of here." And at home, the pastor picks up his phone and sings praises. Not that you're locked up, but you now have an opportunity to praise God. You now can sing for the others that never get to hear live music. And so the prisoners heard them, and suddenly there was a great earthquake, and so that the foundation of the prison was shaken, and immediately all the doors were open, and everyone's bands were loose, the stocks fell apart. And they stood up, and they praised God on their feet. And they were still singing when the jailer came in with a sword drawn, about to do himself in, because he knew it was off with his head if these folks escaped. And Paul said, don't do that. Let's not get too radical here. No, he said, come join our party of praise. Excuse me? Let's sing praises. We're free. What a God. I notice the door's off. It's hinges. You're no longer in stocks. You're singing to, I want to know this God. Who is this God that when you sing, earthquakes happen? Ah, God. Come, let us talk about him. And they did, and before the day broke, not only was the jailer converted, but his entire family, and they were all baptized and became Christians. Amen? Because somebody sang instead of complaining, I'm in the pit again. They sang, and it changed the course of history. In a little book, Desire of Ages, page 73. Interestingly enough, I find Jesus as a young boy, but he learned as a young boy how to sing those songs. Jesus carried into his labor cheerfulness and tact. It required much patience and spirituality to bring Bible religion into the home life and into the workshop, to bear the strain of worldly business and yet to keep his eyes single to the glory of God. This is where Christ was a helper. He was never so full of worldly care as to have no time or thought for heavenly things. Often he expressed the gladness of his heart by singing psalms. What David wrote way back there in the Old Testament, now Jesus, the very one who had inspired those songs to be written as he was writing them to the sheep, now the good master himself of all the sheep of the world, of all of his pasture, begins to sing the songs he inspired David to write so many centuries before. He sang psalms and heavenly songs. Often the dwellers in Nazareth heard his voice raised in praise and thanksgiving to God. He held communion with heaven in song. And as his companions complained of weariness from labor, they were cheered by the sweet melody from his lips. His praise seemed to banish the evil angels, and like incense filled the place with fragrance. The minds of his hearers were carried away from their earthly exile to a heavenly home. Beloved, music has a tremendous power. Are you aware of that? It can take us out of that moment of terror and fear and bring heaven very near. In the book of Revelation chapter 14, and verse 1 it says, "And I looked, and lo, a lamb stood on Mount Zion, and with him 144,000, having his father's name written in their foreheads. And I heard a voice from heaven as the voice of many waters and as the voice of a great thunder. And I heard the voice of the harpers harping with their harps." Harps from the Old Testament into the New Testament and the last generation are involved in stringed instruments and music. And it says in verse 3 of chapter 14, "And they," this special group of God, the 144,000, "they sung as it were a new song before the throne, before the four beasts, and before the elders." And no man could learn that song except those of the 144,000 which were redeemed from the earth. Oh, beloved, listen, do you want to be redeemed from the earth? I do too. You know, sometimes in our mind's eye, we picture, well, when that happens, I'm going to lift up my voice and I'm going to sing. Well, if you haven't learned to do it now, you ain't going to be doing it then. Beloved, we don't take anything over into the new city that we haven't developed here in the old one. If we can't praise God here, we'll never praise him there, because we probably won't be there. Praising God is an extremely important point. It's almost like a lost art in the family of God anymore. Are you aware of that? We come to church to sing once a week, and some of us can barely even make a groan because of all the pain we're in. And I'm of the mind, beloved, that if we could at least make a joyful noise unto God from the heart, I believe that some of our pain, at least for a moment, would be forgotten. Some of the fear and the terror that has brought us here to praise God would somehow dissipate and melt away as we lifted our voices in song and praise to God. And so, beloved, I would encourage you to do what this little pastor was taught as a little boy, and that's to sing. Sing every day. And I used to go around the house singing. I know it drove the neighbors nuts, but I sang to the top of my heart as a little boy could. When I went to my Sabbath school class, I would sing, Even though I faltered over the words and stumbled over them and didn't understand them, I sang the melody, I loved the tune, and I'd hum where I couldn't speak the words. Love to sing. Sabbath school teachers are important, especially those in the little children's division, because they teach them how to sing. They put their hearts toward Jesus so they can sing that song, Jesus loves me, this I know, for the Bible tells me so. When they learn that, they've learned a mighty principle of God's word. And so I continued to sing through kindergarten and cradle roll, and cradle roll, kindergarten, primary, junior, early teen, continued to sing through my early teen. Can you imagine that? And into my youth. And youth, of course, don't sing. They're too big to sing. They move from sing to swing. That's when their artists are performing for them. They've earned the right now to sit back and gyrate to their favorite stars. And they have shaken so badly over the years, something's fallen loose from up above. They don't understand the joy of singing. They don't understand that they themselves can have peace and joy by singing. And what have they robbed from their family and friends by not singing? My mother, 89 years old, still drives me crazy when she sings. And she'll call on the phone January 1 on my birthday. And I can expect when that call comes, it'll be, Happy birthday to you. Never could carry a tune. No, never could carry a tune. But you know what? I loved, and still do, to hear my mama sing. As a little boy, I'd come back from school, and I could hear her in the kitchen singing before I ever entered the front door. Day after day after day, my mama would sing. And I grew up singing, and I still love to sing. Beloved, there are some things that Satan wants to take away from all of us, and that's the joy of expressing our innermost heart through music. If he can twist it, tweak it, distort it, use it in a way that it doesn't really heal hearts, then he'll do that. But real, genuine music, music that changes hearts, music that's an expression of the soul, music that brings us up into the presence of God, is something we need desperately today in our individual life and in our families and in our churches. We need to be men and women of capability of singing, whether it's with a professional voice or whether it's just with a voice like the little four-year-old preacher's son, singing from the heart because they know that God hears. Make a joyful noise unto the Lord. I remember it's not easy as a young teen and youth when some of your friends look at you as though you're a little weird because you like to sing. And somehow, I guess I was always a little weird in the opposite direction. I really didn't care. And so I sang with others that were willing to sing with me. And I'd sing with duets, and I'd sing with trios, and I'd sing with quartets, and I would sing with groups. And I've always sung, it seems. And by God's grace, I will never stop singing. And if you could hear me in my car when I'm driving the freeway, you'd see notes up above following me along as I sing my heart out. None of you know, but God knows. There are days that I get depressed. I get discouraged. I feel like the whole world is just kind of caving in. Now, I know you've never been there, so I'm just sharing from my heart. But, beloved, when I find myself in that dark, gloomy pit of hell that Satan seems to just put around all of us from time to time to discourage us, to maybe turn our back on God and say, where are you, God? Why aren't you listening, God? I find God saying, look up, lift up your voice and sing. And somehow, as I begin to sing, the darkness is shattered. Now, I know Satan may not like my voice because it's not always on pitch. And that may drive him crazy because he was a heavenly choir leader one time. He had perfect pitch, and it probably drives him crazy when we make a joyful noise. But beloved, if you're making the noise, Satan can't handle it. Regardless of the reason, and he leaves when we're praising God. He leaves. And And I pray that you'll pray for me, that as your pastor wanders through the little wilderness of these 40 years like Moses, that you will pray that he'll continue to sing, that he will not become discouraged, not give up, that he will never lay down the torch, as it were, but he'll continue to sing to his last moment on earth to give God all the glory and all the praise and all the honor, both now and forever. And beloved, that's my prayer for you. This week, sing. Sing. Hum a tune, but sing. Don't just ask. Give. And see what difference this week has in store for you. In Jesus' name, amen.
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2: Hi, I'm Johnny Erickson Tata, and I have always thought that my nose was shaped really funny. When I was little, kids would tease me and call my nose a ski jump. Back then, I secretly hoped that I could have an operation when I grew up to change my nose. Well, many years later, when I was a young adult, I had a terrible mishap on an icy parking lot. My wheelchair skidded on the ice, and I fell out, hitting the asphalt face on. My nose broke badly in two places. As the doctor in the emergency room was working on me, he seriously asked if I wanted him to reshape my nose. Really? I finally had my chance. But I decided not to take it. My nose was mine. It was a part of me. And I decided I preferred my ski jump, thank you. Acts chapter 17 tells how God is involved in every detail of our lives. If he designed us, it's got to be good. Something to remember when you look in the mirror today.
3: No man can lift himself by pulling on his bootstraps. But can a mean man change his nature by self-effort and determination? I'll be back in a moment with the amazing facts about doing the impossible.

Hello, this is Joe Cruz of the Amazing Facts Broadcast, Facts Which Affect You. Today, I'd like to make religion so real and practical that even little children will be able to reach out and lay hold of it. I'm sure that I speak to those who are not Christians, as well as those who've been in the way maybe for a long time. I'm convinced that there's not a soul listening to this broadcast but feels some lack of spiritual life and power in his life. I couldn't find a better place to begin than Mark 11, verse 24. Therefore I say unto you, what things soever ye desire, when ye pray, believe that ye receive them, and ye shall have them. What a powerful promise that is. One of the most beautiful Jesus ever gave. He said, if you want anything, you must come believing and ask for it, and then accept it by faith, and know that it's yours because it's been promised. Now, friends, I find here absolutely no reservation on the part of God. What a promise it is that Jesus invites us to pray, believe, and accept it from Him. All of us have had some experience in doing this, I'm sure. We know what pardon is. We know what forgiveness is. We know how to receive the forgiving grace of God, don't we? We claim the promise by faith. And the promise is over in 1 John 1:9. If we confess our sins, He is faithful and just to forgive us our sins and to cleanse us from all unrighteousness. Now, that's the only way any of us were ever cleansed. We came to Him by faith, we prayed the prayer of faith, and we said, Lord, now I'm confessing, and You said You would forgive. Then we got off our knees with a wondrous sense of relief and forgiveness, knowing that it happened because He said so. But how did we really know that we were forgiven, friends? Did we ask God to prove that He'd done what He said? Did we demand some physical sign, some emotional, ecstatic feeling maybe to show us that we'd been forgiven according to the promise of God? No, of course not. We just accepted it by faith. When God says He'll do something, we must not doubt it. And when we meet our condition of asking and believing, then He'll certainly do His part. So we rise from our knees, knowing that without a shadow of doubt our sins have been forgiven. All right, we call that justification. That's the word we use, the theological word. It's simply the cleansing away and the blotting out of all our past transgressions. But listen, that's only the first beginning part of salvation. Why, that's just the first.

we will not continue to fall into those sins. What a beautiful text we find in Luke 24. Now unto him that is able to keep you from falling and to present you faultless before the presence of his glory with exceeding joy. And don't you ever doubt that, friends, that God is able to give you the victory over every sin. Don't ever conceive the necessity of falling into transgression. You don't have to do it. There's power with God to save you from sinning and to keep you from falling into that same old pit, day after day, week after week. Now, this is what we call sanctification. That's another long theological word. It's that constant revelation of sin to us by the Holy Spirit. It's a day-by-day experience, and it will require a lifetime for God to point out all of our sins, perhaps. If God should show you every mistake, every weakness, every sin in one moment of time, you would be crushed by discouragement. You wouldn't feel like going on any further. You'd probably give up right there and say, well, there's no hope for me anyway. But God doesn't do it that way, friends. He will reveal your sins and mistakes to you just one at a time. Today, you'll get a flash of revelation. The Holy Spirit will show you something that's wrong. Tomorrow, He may show you something else. Next week, you may get another revelation. And this is a lifetime process. But now listen, friends, let me ask you this. Does God expect us to take a lifetime to overcome the sin once it's been revealed to us? Absolutely not. The revelation of sin may come all during our lives, but when we know something's wrong, we can get the victory over it immediately. God has instantaneous power to deliver you from that sin. Now, don't misunderstand me. I think some people have done it the evolutionary way. I think some people have probably outgrown sin or worn it out or something. They finally got the victory over it. But I'm telling you, this is not God's perfect plan. There's a better way. And that way is for Him to give you the victory the very moment you know you've sinned. What about that promise in 1 Corinthians 15? Thanks be to God which giveth us the victory through our Lord Jesus Christ. That's in verse 57. Notice it's a gift. Victory is a gift. The victory you have over temptation and over any kind of sin is a free gift from Jesus, and you must receive it by faith. Now let me give you a text to support this wonderful truth. I know it's a little bit startling to some people to think they don't have to keep on falling into sin. Sometimes we've come to the place of just sort of taking it for granted that this is a necessary part of growing up into Christ. That we have to keep on falling into our transgressions until gradually, maybe over a period of many, many years, we'll taper off and finally quit. I remember a woman who was brought to Jesus once who had been taken in adultery. It was an obvious transgression. The men brought her there and presented her to the Lord and said, "Here she is, Lord, we caught her in the very act." And do you remember what Jesus said? He said to the woman, after he had dismissed her accusers, "Woman, go and sin no more." He didn't say, "Go and taper off on this sin," did he? He didn't give the slightest indication that she could gradually wean herself away from that terrible wickedness that had fastened itself on her life. He said, "Go and sin no more." And with the command, he gave power also to overcome. Now, if Jesus could do that for one woman, what could he do for us? Do we think for one moment that we must keep on sinning in order to give God an opportunity to exercise His grace? I think some people feel that it's almost necessary to just sin once in a while in order to give God something to do. But Paul denies that this is necessary at all. In fact, in Romans 6, verse 1, he says exactly the opposite. What shall we say then? Shall we continue in sin that grace may abound? Now, notice the question. Paul says, shall we sin once in a while so that grace will have a chance to operate in our forgiveness? And his answer is, God forbid. How shall we that are dead to sin live any longer therein? Oh, no, God was telling the truth when he said, what things soever ye desire when ye pray, believe that ye receive them and ye shall have them. If you need victory over sin, come to him, ask him, and believe that he gives it to you. In that very moment, you'll have victory. Do you believe that, friend? It's true. You don't have to wear it out by your human effort and struggle. You can't overcome sin. You're not as strong as the devil. He's always stronger than you are. None of us are that strong. Only God is stronger than Satan. If you get the victory at all, believe me, it's going to be given to you by Jesus. You're not going to win it by your effort. Since it's a gift, you need to receive it.
hasten to get that victory because it's very much needed. Now, I'm not saying

that you will not have any temptation. Of course, you may indeed have temptation and have to struggle with sin, but I am saying that you will not be left hopeless. You will get the victory over because the promise has come that He provides the power. You have to exercise faith in the promise and in the power that He gives to you. Well, friends, the purpose of this broadcast is to help you find that living God as the answer to all your needs, and especially to bring that justification and the sanctification that we've been talking about on today's broadcast. God is revealed through the Bible, the written Word, and that's the basis of every one of our daily broadcasts. And that's why we use the Bible as the only great source of truth. Now, our information folders are Bible-centered also. In fact, our daily broadcast is filled every minute with an explanation of this great book of God, the Bible, as it applies to the last days of this earth's history. We've talked a lot about Bible prophecy here. We've talked a lot about the practical experience of overcoming sin and of growing in grace and really becoming victorious Christians. I hope, in fact, that all we present here is so practical that even little children will be able to understand it and lay hold of it. Now, these 12 information folders that I mentioned a moment ago cover some of the greatest prophecies and doctrines of the Bible. If you haven't written for them and started studying that series of interesting folders, I wish you would write a letter today and request one of them and begin on it right away. Folder G is one that would be very good to start because it deals with some of the material we've presented on today's broadcast. So maybe when you write, you could ask for Folder G and begin your study of these 12 folders. When you finish, you can send back the summary sheet and another one will be sent to you immediately. Our message today has touched on one of the great topics that's dealt with in the information folders. Probably one of the most confused doctrines in our modern permissive society has to do with the definition of sin and the responsibility for sin. You know, really, this is an age of rationalization and excuses. Murderers, rioters, and thieves are analyzed and explained. And it's claimed, as you very well know, that they were the victims of environment or a misguided society or nation. You see, everybody's ready to blame somebody else. In fact, always ready to blame the other one rather than the person who's really guilty and the one who committed the crime and did the wrong. The fact is, friends, that we have just about come to the place where we call good evil and evil good. And I think a lot of it has been based upon this permissive liberalization that's come into our world and into our society just in the last few years, to a much larger degree. Of course, we've always had it with us. But I think recently in law enforcement and the judicial systems of our courts, we've come to probably give more leniency to the criminal than we give comfort to the victim. And one of our greatest needs is to see ourselves as God sees us and understand His requirements as they really are. There'd be no confusion if we took the Bible as it reads. Even if men were willing to accept the Ten Commandments at face value, most of our national and international problems would resolve almost overnight. 99% of personal problems, and I believe most of the other problems of the nation, would be instantly solved if the great law of God were accepted in all its simplicity. And I've never met a man who could not understand what the Ten Commandments were saying. But I've met many who wouldn't obey it because it didn't fit their feelings and desires. And now, this is Joe Cruz saying goodbye for today.

0: 30 days to natural blood pressure control, the no pressure solution. The slower your pace of eating, the more likely hunger will be able to get your attention. And that is, if you are engrossed in something else. Putting your fork down between bites and chewing your food thoroughly are time-honored principles of slowing one's eating pace. This brings me to one corollary. Medical research reveals that compared to eating whole foods, you get much less satisfaction from eating your calories in a liquid or pureed state. Your brain's hunger signaling mechanisms work best when you eat an apple rather than eating apple sauce or drinking apple juice. Although putting your serving dishes on the table seems so convenient, it makes it very easy to ignore hunger's cues. When the serving dish is just an arm's length away, it is easier to eat just a little more, then a bit more, then still just a tad more. If the food is on a counter where you have to physically rise to obtain more, you give yourself the opportunity to ask, "Is this really hunger?" In other words, physiologic need, calling for more food, or is it just appetite? This all brings us to perhaps the single most important principle if you want to learn to differentiate hunger from appetite. If you think your hunger might be satisfied, simply stop eating. What's the danger? You say, "If I'm really hungry, I won't get enough calories." Now, in some settings, this could be a problem. For example, if you are taking insulin or other medications that lower blood sugar, you may need to eat a given number of calories to avoid hypoglycemia. However, for the vast majority of us, there is no risk from leaving the table hungry. Give it a try. If you think your hunger is satisfied, simply stop eating. If you are worried about what your blood sugar might do before eating the next meal, make sure you have a glucometer. If your blood sugar gets too low, then, of course, I advise my patients eat before their next formal mealtime. Sound too austere? Then try the substitution principle. This strategy is based on a simple fact. If you are truly hungry, you will eat anything that is acceptable. In contrast, appetite generally calls for specific foods. Here's how you apply the substitution principle. Let's say you excuse yourself from the dinner table to get a fourth serving of the vegan lasagna from the counter. As you look at the food options available, you notice there's still some cooked broccoli, tossed salad, and whole wheat bread remaining as well. Then, rather than immediately taking more lasagna, ask yourself, "Would I be willing to eat some more broccoli or whole wheat bread if that were all that was left?" If you say no, and assuming broccoli or bread is something you find palatable enough to eat, then you have just told yourself appetite, not hunger, is calling for the lasagna. On the other hand, if you say, "Sure, I'd eat the whole wheat bread if that were all that was available," then feel free.
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Welcome to Lutterworth, the workplace of John Wycliffe and the place where he did his most significant work. John Wycliffe has often been referred to as the morning star of the Reformation. The morning star is a term coined to describe either a planet or a star that appears shining brightly in the sky just before sunrise. John Wycliffe lived around 150 years before Martin Luther, John Calvin, Zwingli, and the later English reformers, but the work that he did was key in paving the way for them. He was a reformer before the term became popular. Standing alone as a voice of change in his generation and in calling people back to the Bible. Educated at Oxford University, he was a scholar and an unrivaled debater. It was whilst he was a student that he first incurred the displeasure of Rome in denouncing the friars and their lazy lifestyle. He was a champion of civil and religious liberty. And John Wycliffe was the first in his era who coined the term Antichrist in reference to Rome. The Archbishop of Canterbury received from Rome a papal bull to investigate the writings of John Wycliffe. But due to his standing at Oxford University and the goodwill he had amongst the people, this was never followed through. Perhaps a key event that helped John Wycliffe was the papal schism of 1378, where there were two popes that each claimed to be the right pope. And so amidst this confusion, John Wycliffe was left in a state of relative peace to carry on the work that he was called to do. John Wycliffe was a great believer in the ministry of preaching. He trained men who were known as the Lollards and sent them out all over the country preaching the gospel. But his greatest achievement was the translation of the Bible. Today, we might not grasp the gravity of this, but back then, to read the Bible in the language of the people, as opposed to the Latin, was seen as heresy, something that was forbidden and viewed as dangerous. A church leader in Wycliffe's day, commenting on his translation, said these words, "And so the gospel pearl is thrown before swine and trodden underfoot, and that which used to be so dear to both clergy and laity has become a joke, and this precious gem of the clergy has been turned into the sport of the laity." Wycliffe, though, declared plainly, "Christ and his apostles taught the people in the language best known to them. It is certain that the truth of the Christian faith becomes more evident the more the faith is known. Therefore, the doctrine should not only be in Latin, but in the common tongue." John Wycliffe completed the first translation of the Bible into the English language from the Latin Vulgate. It was not a translation that was without fault, but this Bible shed light where previously there had been only darkness. The Bible once read could do only one thing, pierce through the spiritual darkness that was covering England and Europe at the time. The beams of light began to shine now. The revolution that would be the Reformation would become unstoppable. Today we have the Bible easily accessible. And today I want to challenge you to commit to read God's Word every day, to spend time in His Word, because as the psalmist says, the entrance of thy words gives light.

0: In John chapter 20, verse 31, the Bible says that these things are written that you might believe that Jesus is the Christ, the Son of God, and that by believing you might have life, which is eternal life, through his name. Earlier this month, I was camping with my little boy, Seth. We were way out in the woods along the Ponderay River at a campground, and there were other people there doing various things, and we were in this little room by ourselves among a series of cabins, and we went to bed one night, and in the morning, it was just me and Seth in the cabin. I got up at about 6 o'clock, and I looked at my little boy sleeping next to me, and I thought, he's not going to wake up. And I snuck out of the cabin, went around a couple corners to a bathroom, used the bathroom, took a shower, and then I came back in, and as I opened the door and looked into the cabin, I was shocked that he was gone. And I thought, oh my, where is my boy? And I started running around the campground calling his name, and I finally looked down a couple buildings, and I saw him. He had gotten up. He didn't see Daddy. He had gotten dressed and was looking around for me, and then he came, and he gave me a big hug, and I was so thankful that he wasn't lost in the woods and that I had found my son. John 20, verse 31 says that through believing that Jesus is the Christ, the Son of God, you can have eternal life through his name. I want to ask you, have you found the Son of God? Have you found Jesus Christ? Have you found eternal life through believing in his name? Jesus loves you, and he's searching for you, just like I searched for my little boy, and I found him. And may God inspire you to find Jesus Christ, the Son of God, and through trusting in him, to have eternal life through believing in his name.
1: Paraguay is a landlocked country in South America between Argentina, Bolivia, and Brazil. In 2014, the Gallup organization ranked Paraguay the happiest country in the world. 1,000 adults were polled in 138 countries and were asked whether they felt rested, were treated with respect, laughed or smiled a lot, whether they experienced enjoyment, and whether they had learned or done something interesting the day before. Paraguay came out on top. Now, you want real happiness? Psalm 16, verse 11. You will show me the path of life. In your presence is fullness of joy. At your right hand are pleasures forevermore. Fullness of joy is found in the presence of Jesus. So take time today, specifically, to invite Jesus into or deeper into your life. Get to know him or know him better. Welcome him into your life and you'll experience true happiness. John Bradshaw, it is written.
2: I often read a portion of scripture and think, okay, this is out there. I guess I'm going to have to stretch my faith and choose to believe it anyway. But it should be easy to believe God because he's a truth teller. That should be my logical choice. I'm going to talk about that on this edition of Daughters of Promise. You are listening to a two-minute program just for women. I'm your host, Christine Wurtzen. So what are my alternatives if I don't believe God? Am I going to choose to believe human beings over God? They are imperfect spokesmen. Each one has a skewed perspective, twisted by sin. If any man speaks accurately, it is rare. Most often, people's words are toxic, but only God knows to what degree. I don't. To stand on their words above God's word is not logical when stacked up against the evidence of man's character versus God's character. The other alternative is to choose to believe my enemy. He shoots arrows of thoughts my way, and I often can't tell the difference between his words and my own thoughts. They sound the same in my head and always seem to fit how I process information and feelings. He's sly and intuitive and knows how to customize a lie. Even though it feels natural to me, do I prefer the words of a liar over God? Most of my life, the answer has been yes. So there is a choice for me to believe God over all other voices today. When there are conflicting stories, word against man, I choose the divine word because the word is my truth and I vow it will be my only reality. You've been listening to Daughters of Promise. Hey, look us up on the web and see if I'm coming to your area this fall for a Daughters of Promise conference. The web address is daughtersofpromise.org.
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5: But hasn't science proved? This is Ken Ham, CEO of Answers in Genesis, Ark Encounter, and Creation Museum. Hasn't science proved the Earth is millions of years old? Well, there are two kinds of science. Observational science is directly testable, observable, repeatable. But historical science, the kind of science that deals with the age of the Earth, for example, isn't directly testable, observable, or repeatable. So what you believe about the past determines how you interpret the evidence. Science hasn't proved Earth is very old. That's an interpretation of the evidence. People usually point to radiometric dating as proof of long ages, but that's based on assumptions that just can't be proven. We can trust what the Bible says about a young Earth.
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